0: protesters going at, including one guy who brought up his dad, which was a sore subject. His dad is former Senator Bob Menendez, who's in jail serving time for federal corruption. DHS says agents have called many times for police to help them out in the streets, but no one shows up.
1: Protests at the facility picked up after New Jersey lawmakers visited the facility on Monday. Senator Andrew Kim was granted entry and called the facility unacceptable online, while Governor Mikey Sherrill was not allowed to enter. The Supreme Court rules in favor of a death row inmate from Mississippi who claimed there was racial bias in the makeup of the jury that convicted him. Here's Fox's Lillian Wu.
2: Justices in a 5-4 vote siding with Terry Pitchford, who was sentenced to death by a jury of 11 white and one black juror in 2006 for his role in the killing of a grocery store owner. There were five potential black jurors on the whittled down jury pool, but the prosecutor, who had a history of dismissing black jurors for discriminatory reasons, used peremptory strikes against four of them. Jurors can only be excused for race-neutral reasons. The opinion, penned by Justice Brett Kavanaugh, finding defense lawyers did not get enough of a chance to argue the black jurors were improperly dismissed. Also that the state Supreme Court acted reasonably in ruling they had not. Lillian Wu, Fox News.
1: Internationally, police are still trying to put an end to the Chilean gang behind the burglaries of famous athletes' homes. Caleb Castile has more.
3: Argentine police arrested two Chilean citizens who are suspected to be a part of the gang that has been behind the burglaries at the homes of well-known athletes. The arrests were made at a bus station in the Argentine capital of Buenos Aires, and the two detainees have yet to be identified. In February, seven Chilean citizens were charged in a federal court in Florida for conspiracy to transport stolen property across state lines. Local Fox News affiliate Fox 4 Kansas City reported on the charges in February and spoke with security expert Mike Barberi. Barberi says the way that the suspects were caught is not surprising.
4: They can't resist the temptation of being famous, okay? And all of these guys do the same thing. I mean, you know, you take a look at all these other criminals, they're always taking pictures of themselves with guns and with jewelry. The one guy has a picture of his wrist with a watch on that they stole. I mean, come on, that's what they do because they're not Harvard graduates.
3: The gang is suspected of being tied to the 2024 burglaries of Kansas City Chiefs star Patrick Mahomes and Travis Kelce's houses. The gang also targeted well-known NBA players Luka Doncic and Mike Conley Jr., as well as former tennis player Juan Martin Del Porto. I'm Caleb Castile.
1: Meta is to have paid subscription plans for Facebook, Instagram, and WhatsApp in the near future. The company said Instagram Plus and Facebook Plus will cost $3.99 a month, while WhatsApp Plus will cost $2.99 monthly. The plans are expected to be out in the coming weeks. On Wall Street today, stocks were up. The Dow added 25, the S&P rose 43, and the NASDAQ climbed 243. West Texas Intermediate crude was about $89 a barrel. That's all our time for now. Find more news at AFN.net.
5: From the heart of our nation's capital in Washington, D.C., bringing compelling interviews, insightful analysis, taking you beyond the headlines and soundbites into conversations with our nation's leaders and newsmakers, all from a biblical worldview. Sitting in for Tony is today's host, Jody Heiss.
6: Iran has to turn over their highly enriched uranium. They cannot pursue a nuclear weapon. And the Strait of Hormuz, back to your question on energy, has to free transit. Navigation of the seas has to be free and open as it was before. So he's not going to take a bad deal. He's going to make a great deal for the American people.
7: That was Treasury Secretary Scott Bessent earlier today at the White House responding to reports that Iran has agreed to a 60-day extension to the ceasefire. Welcome to this Thursday, May 28th edition of Washington Watch. I'm your host, Jody Heiss, filling in today for Tony, and so glad to have you with us as well. A lot to come your way today. Among those highlights, Dr. David Wormser will be joining me in just a little while for a discussion on whether this reported new Iran deal could lead to a long-term solution to the conflict in the Middle East. Plus, retired Lieutenant Colonel Bob McGinnis will join me to share his insights on how Christians should respond to the development and the use of artificial intelligence, particularly as it relates to weapons systems. And then later in the program, economist Joel Griffith will join me to explain how the recent

0: recent socialist policies of New York City's mayor are incompatible with America's free market system. So all that and much more straight ahead on Washington Watch. All right, let's start with the big news, international news. The U.S. and Iran have reportedly reached an agreement to extend their ceasefire, but President Trump still needs to give final approval to that. And joining us now to give an update is Washington Watch reporter Mary Stackhouse. Mary, there's a lot of reporting right now. It's relatively sketchy, but what's the latest developments you're hearing?
1: Hey, Jody, the U.S. and Iran have reportedly reached an agreement on a 60-day memorandum of understanding to extend the ceasefire. This is so that they can start negotiations over Iran's nuclear program. Now, this comes after Iran targeted a U.S. airbase in Kuwait following U.S. strikes on an Iranian drone operation. Iran accused the U.S. of violating the ceasefire, but the Pentagon said that the strikes were purely defensive. Earlier today, U.S. Treasury Secretary Scott Bessent told reporters that he spoke with Oman's ambassador. Oman assured the U.S. that there are no plans to toll the Strait of Hormuz. Here's Secretary Bessent when asked if gas prices are going to come down.
2: What we've seen is actually oil prices are down about 10% in May. There are almost 2,000 ships waiting to come out of the Gulf. And I think the oil market is going to be very well supplied on the other side of this, and that we could see prices come down very quickly.
1: President Trump is reportedly reviewing the potential agreement with Iran. We will definitely continue to follow the latest developments to see how this all plays out. Jody.
0: All right, Mary, thank you. Turning to some domestic news, the White House continues to crack down on fraud. What's the latest you're hearing on that issue?
1: So, Jody, the General Services Administration, which manages over $126 billion in federal contracts, is joining the White House's anti-fraud task force. The GSA will share its massive database of contracts and spending with the anti-fraud task force that's being led by Vice President J.D. Vance. This partnership is designed to catch fraud by using advanced analytics to monitor how billions of taxpayer dollars are distributed. Officials believe this deeper level of oversight will finally address longstanding vulnerabilities in the federal benefits programs. So hopefully this partnership will be a great success. Jody.
0: Yeah, we certainly hope so. Speaking of fraud, Mary, we've got a former high-ranking intelligence officer who's now facing some very serious federal charges after authorities found literally hundreds of gold bars in his possession. What's that all about?
1: Jody, this one's kind of a wild story. Investigators say a former CIA official with top secret clearance was caught with over $40 million in gold bars from the federal government right in his home. David Rush was arrested last week and charged with criminal theft of property of public money. Federal officials also seized about $2 million in U.S. currency, and about 35 luxury watches from his home. According to an affidavit from an FBI agent, Rush had requested and then received a significant amount of foreign currency and millions in gold bars for work-related expenses. The affidavit says it's not clear how Rush intended to use the money. Jody.
0: Wow, very interesting. Okay, Mary, thank you so much for these updates. We appreciate it a great deal. I want to go now and dive further into the latest developments concerning this reported Iranian deal with the United States for continuing and extending the ceasefire. And joining me now is someone who has served as a major advisor and consultant on the Middle East for a number of offices in our federal government, Dr. David Wormser, senior analyst for Middle East policies at the Center for Security Policy. Dr. Wormser, always good to have you on Washington Watch. Thanks for joining us.
3: Well, thanks for having me. It's a pleasure and an honor.
0: Well, I know that right now a lot of the reporting seems rather sketchy. Reports are citing an unnamed U.S. official right now. Even Treasury Secretary Bessent wouldn't confirm earlier today that there is a tentative agreement. So a lot of reporting kind of going back and forth. But he did say what a deal might look like. So there's at least reason to believe it's out there. So what do you think we might be looking at here.
3: Yeah, I mean, I think your description, the word sketchy, is probably the best word to use at this point, both in terms of what we know about its content. We hear the Iranians say certain things. We hear some Middle Eastern sources say certain things, and it's wildly at odds with what we hear American officials say is our bottom lines and our red lines. So clearly the reports are all over the place. And that's part of the strategy, I think, of the Iranians, is they leak drafts that haven't been agreed to, or in fact, they release agreements about their demands that then put us in a position of saying, no, that's not really true. And they're kind of trying to drive reality and embarrass us and make us look like we're the ones who say no. On the other hand, we do have these reports coming from in the administration without knowing what's in the agreement, that there is a draft that was circulated around, and it was given to some of our allies, Israel and some of the other Gulf states. So clearly that there's something there. But again, we don't know the terms. I would really urge caution on this, though, because one, I don't see the president giving in on our red lines, and I don't see the Iranians ultimately accepting them. One, two, even if there is an agreement now, it just kicks the can down the road, essentially 2 months. And I still don't see an agreement then. But more importantly, when we hear in the Middle East, when we hear negotiations are 95%, 99% agreed, that the 1% or the 5%, that is the negotiation. In the Middle East, rarely do you hear a clear no. What you hear is, no, I agree with you. I agree with you on all these things. Wonderful. I'm there with you. Just one more thing. And that one more thing is their way of saying no. So until it's 100% agreed, signed, sealed, delivered, both sides say so, an identical draft, I don't think we're there yet. In fact, I think we're still closer in some ways to another conflict than we are to an agreement at this point.
0: Yeah, I really lean in your direction with all this. As I've seen the reporting and so forth, kind of followed this, something does not seem like this is nearly as concrete as some of the reporting comes out. Let me ask you this. During the cabinet meeting yesterday, President Trump warned the Middle East country of Oman to not enter into any agreement with Iran as it relates to sharing control of the Strait of Hormuz. What can you tell us about how things are looking there in regard to the Strait?
3: Yeah, well, I think what precipitated that specific outburst was the fact that the Omanis and the Iranians are in negotiations directly with one another to jointly share custody of the Straits of Hormuz, which runs exactly against American red lines and policy and undermines our negotiating position. So clearly the president wouldn't take kindly to that. And I think that was the immediate precipitating event that led to that. But I think that there's a larger frustration in Washington with our allies in the region, not the UAE and not Bahrain, and certainly not with Israel, which stood with us shoulder to shoulder in combat here, but with Saudi Arabia and Qatar and Turkey and Kuwait and so forth. There's a real frustration that they didn't do anything really to help us. In many ways, they were constantly saying, no, we're not going to let you use our airspace, this, that, the other thing. There's this constant harping on us from those allies. They haven't done anything to help us. And their utility has been exposed to be much reduced. The oil, we're filling the gap, and we're making quite a bit of money filling the gap. And second of all, they need us to open those straits. We don't necessarily need to open the straits ourselves for ourselves. Yes, the Asian economies, the European economies need it, but they're not lifting a finger to help us. So I think there's a general sense in the United States emerging that our basing and our military involvement with these countries is largely helping our presence there, namely we're sending forces to defend our forces that are deployed rather than achieving a positive result from the actual debasing in places like Saudi Arabia. Things we can achieve also from a greater distance. We saw the Israelis from 1,700 miles away fight effectively in Iran. So we don't necessarily need to be in Saudi Arabia. So I think the lack of cooperation, the lack of utility, the lack of joining the Abraham Accords, which really matter to the president, that they come to terms with Israel, who's our other, our main ally in the region, a model ally, as the Pentagon put it. The fact that they're just not playing with us on that is a frustration, and the utility as a result is becoming more and more on the table. And we're really wondering,
4: absolutely,
3: UAE, Bahrain, and Israel, don't we have enough in the region in terms of bases that are safer and more protected by the countries that are there, number one? And number two, we don't have to protect the forces that we're deploying as much. And that's a huge amount of our deployment. So I think there's a real fundamental shift emerging in the mindset that's reflected through this outburst on Oman. But that's really, in many ways, just a vehicle for reflecting a greater frustration with a collection.
0: Yeah, let me ask you this. We've got less than a minute to go. Is the president mentioned yesterday that Iran's economy is in a free fall. Is that the case as you understand it? And secondly, do you expect to see some of these other countries join the Abraham Accord? Less than a minute.
3: Well, they're in a free fall, but unfortunately, Pakistan opened its borders, so there's a lot of hemorrhaging going through Pakistan. We see Qatar, actually, we find out, was financing the Iranian regime, breaking their choke that they were under from our blockade. The Iraqis have been using their tankers to transport Iranian oil. The Turks have kept their border open. Turkmenistan is allowing trains to come in from China. We see Chinese deploying missiles to the Gulf. That's what we hit last night, was Chinese C-302. Obviously, this is not sealed, and we're getting increasingly frustrated. So that, you know, if we're not able to choke them into submission, then we're probably going to have to go back to kinetic action.
0: All right. Thank you so much for joining us, Dr. David Wormser, Senior Analyst for Middle East Policy at the Center for Security Policy. Always great to have you. All right, don't go anywhere. When we come back from our break, we're going to go further into Iran and hear what's happening there on the ground. What's happening among the people of Iran? Well, we'll talk about that right after the break.
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6: Exodus chapter 9, verse 1 says, "Thus says the Lord God of the Hebrews, let my people go, that they may serve me." You see, America has freedom for a purpose. The question is, are we living by that purpose today? In Scripture, deliverance and freedom is never an end in itself. It is a liberation unto obedience, to worship, and to a covenantal relationship. God's demand to Pharaoh was not freedom for freedom's sake, but freedom so his people could identify with and belong to and serve him. Freedom that is not used to serve God will not endure. One of the founders actually echoed a similar warning. Thomas Jefferson wrote, "Indeed, I tremble for my country when I reflect that God is just and his justice cannot sleep forever." See, the founders understood we as a nation would be accountable to God for what he had granted to us. They sought freedom for a purpose. And that freedom was given to us as a nation for that same purpose, to serve God, to honor him, and to live as a people under his authority. In this 250th anniversary year, we must ask the question, are we living by that purpose today? as a nation. Lord, we thank you for the godly foundation and heritage of our states. And Lord, we would return to an understanding of the freedom that you've granted to us, that freedom has a name. His name is Jesus. And freedom has a purpose. It is to honor and glorify you. And I pray that our nation would return to that understanding of the purpose of the freedom that you have granted to us. We thank you, Father. By faith, we pray that we would return to that purpose. In Jesus' name we pray. Amen.
0: Thank you for joining us today on Washington Watch. Great to have you on board. I'm Jody Heiss, an honor to be filling in for Tony. As we've already been discussing in the program, there is at least reportedly, a tentative agreement that's been reached between the U.S. and Iran. But it, as of now, awaits a sign-off from President Trump, which, frankly, he may or may not do. We don't know. But meanwhile, the situation in the region remains very tense, with threats from both sides over the Strait of Hormuz and over defensive strikes in southern Iran by U.S. military. So with all that's been going on, what is it like right now for the citizens of Iran? Well, joining us now for an on-the-ground update is Dr. Hormoz Shariat. He's the founder and president of Iran Alive Ministries, a Christian ministry that uses satellite broadcasting and the internet to reach Iranians with the gospel. Dr. Shariat, welcome to Washington Watch. Let's start off with just what are you hearing from people on the ground there in Iran? What's the situation like?
4: At this point, they're very desperate. They're very hopeless because they were hoping that Trump and Netanyahu will bring down this government and set them free. But now negotiations and delays and ceasefire, it is bad news to the people of Iran. They are depressed because they're saying, hey, it looks like this regime will gonna continue and stay. And when it stays, it's gonna continue to kill us even more than before. So people of Iran, very confused. They thought Trump and Netanyahu will come and save them. They don't know they have only one savior, and that's Jesus Christ.
0: Yes, and that is the only savior that is needed. But I get it from a political perspective, the frustration. And look, it's frustrating for a lot of people in the United States, too. It seems to be up and down, up and down, up and down. We're close to a deal. We're not close to a deal. It's all over the map. And reportedly, we don't know if the supposed agreement now is real or not. Let me ask you this. We've also been hearing about the regime's leadership in disarray, as many of them have been killed. So what effect is that having on the way the country is being governed? You express some frustration with the people. What's the situation with the regime?
4: Well, regime, you know, the top leaders were killed. Now the next layer of leadership, they're very motivated to stay. Just imagine this mid-level leadership and commanders, suddenly their bosses are gone, and now it's their turn. They say, this is our turn to get in power, and all the finances, all the money that they stole, it's our turn to be in power. So they are very motivated to stay and survive this war, because if they stay, they win everything. They win the power, they win the money, the finances. But if they go, they lose everything. They lose their finance, the power, but also they will lose their lives. Iranian people are so mad at their government officials. If this government collapses, there will be bloodbath by the people killing clerics on the streets. They have said that. So it's a win-win. Win all or lose all. That's why the middle management, that middle commanders that are in charge, they're going to survive. They're determined to survive this war because they know they will win big if they stay.
0: All right. So from your perspective, looking at all that is happening now with what has happened the strikes that have taken place, the number of Iranian leaders who have been killed and so forth. Where do you see this thing going? Do you see this ending well for the people or for the regime?
4: Well, we know the end result. As Christians, we have Jeremiah 49, verses 34 and on, that tells us the end result. The end result is that the government will collapse, that the Lord says, I will set my throne there. So Iran will be a Christian nation sooner or later. But for now, if the government stays, we're going to see bloodbath. They're already executing people every day, and they're going to be tens of thousands, hundreds of thousands, maybe. Actually, one of the clerics said, if we have to kill 1 million Iranians for us to stay in power, we will do it. Islam is the spirit of death. They have no problem killing tens and four hundreds of thousands. They killed 40,000 in January. So if they stay, you'll be a big wave of persecution for Christians. Let's pray. If they stay, they're going to kill Christians and arrest Christians. But if they go, there will be a revival. Many Iranian believers underground, they're going to be a church planting. You know, at Iran Alive, we have a solid plan. If the church, if the government stays, we're going to focus on persecution and evangelism. But if the government collapses, we realize 25 years of satellite broadcast, we have believers in every town and city. We have plans to start churches, tens, maybe hundreds of churches in the first few months. So it's a big
0: So let me ask you that. Yeah, so what is ministry like right now for Iran Alive? What are you seeing?
4: Well, the internet was down, so it was hard to communicate, but now internet is back, and we are in touch with our believers in Iran. Two main points. They are suffering. They don't have even groceries. They were being kicked out of their apartments because they cannot pay the rent, they cannot buy meat, they cannot buy even eggs. I'm talking about Christians, brothers and sisters. And that's why at Iran Alive, we are helping them. That's a campaign to raise money to help them. But at the same time, Jody, at the same time, as they're saying the life is miserable, I'm talking about Christians, at the same time, they're saying whoever they talk to, they come to Jesus. They're leading so many people to Christ in these hard times. Wow. So the underground church is suffering, but at the same time, it's shining for Jesus.
0: Wow, remarkable. We've got about 30 seconds. How would you encourage our viewers and listeners to be praying?
4: First, pray against the power and the spirit of Islam, which is the spirit of death. And the killing, 40,000, and the execution of people every day, they may not be end of it. They may do it again. So, spirit of death, let's bind it with the power of the name of Jesus. Let's bind it. Also, pray for Iran Alive as we are preparing. No matter what happens, pray for us. The Lord has positioned us to have a significant part in revival in Iran. And we are ready. Pray for us and pray for yourself.
0: Amen.
4: This is the time to make history. This is the time to change history in Iran. And I would invite you to join us. Go to iranalive.org. Sign up. Find out what's going on in Iran.
0: We've got to end it right there.
4: Maybe the Lord will call you.
0: Dr. Hormoz Shariat, President and founder of Iran Alive Ministries. Thank you for joining us. All right, much more Washington Watch straight ahead. Stay with us.
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8: One nation under God, America's undeniable foundation of faith.
9: The United States Capitol, an iconic symbol of the American Republic. But few know that this building at the heart of our nation's government was once something more, the largest church building in America. Since its inception and for decades following, several rooms throughout the Capitol, including the House and Senate chambers, were used to host church services weekly. These services were filled with individuals from all levels of government. The attendance was so pervasive that often it was standing room only. Quote, "Going to the Capitol on Sundays was then one of the most common things in Washington," Margaret Bayard Smith. This practice was not merely accepted, but encouraged. Quote, "I consider it as one of my public duties as a representative of the people to give my attendance every Sunday morning when divine service is performed in the hall," President John Quincy Adams. Housing worship at the center of our Capitol was a living representation of the role that biblical principles played as a cornerstone of our nation's foundation of faith.
0: Welcome back to Washington Watch. I'm Jody Heiss, filling in today for Tony. Glad to have you with us. Earlier this week, Pope Leo XIV presented his first major teaching document as head of the Catholic Church. And the focus of the document, which, by the way, this clarifies the official position of the Catholic Church. And the focus of this document was safeguarding the human person in times of artificial intelligence. Look at this clip.
10: "Artificial intelligence now demands to be disarmed, freed from logics that turn it into an instrument of domination, exclusion, and death. Like nuclear energy, it must be at the service of all and of the common good. Decisions about technology must never be separated from conscience and responsibility."
0: All right, this first encyclical, now official position of the Catholic Church. So why should Christians, including Protestant Christians, why should we take note of what the Pope has presented? Well, joining us now to discuss this is retired U.S. Army Lieutenant Colonel Bob McGinnis. He's a national security analyst and has served at the Pentagon. He currently serves as a senior fellow for national security here at the Family Research Council. He's author of some 14 books, a couple of them on AI, including The New AI Cold War and AI for Mankind's Future. Colonel McGinnis, welcome back to Washington Watch. Glad to have you. Let's talk about this statement from the Pope, this encyclical. This is a authoritative teaching document. It carries papal authority with it. Isn't it interesting, significant, perhaps, how this AI was the first significant declaration by this Pope?
11: Oh, absolutely. The Pope putting this up front and personal, 135 years after Pope Leo XIII, you know, said something similar about the Industrial Revolution. This Pope is making it very clear, Jody, that AI is a defining moral issue of our age. He says it's reshaping warfare, it's reshaping truth, it's reshaping family life, as well as, you know, just the identity of what it means to be a human being. So there are a lot of, you know, spiritual implications here, and obviously things that might redefine civilization itself.
0: Yeah, very, very interesting. I know we were able, just coming into this segment, have a brief clip of the Pope. Can you take us further into what the Pope actually presented in this first encyclical here?
11: Yeah, keep in mind that the Vatican, the Roman Catholicism, has arguably 1.4 billion followers across the earth. So it's an incredibly influential moral institution that's going to shape conversations in governments, institutions, obviously international organizations. When I compared what the encyclical said to what the Southern Baptist Convention resolution on AI in 2023, I found some very encouraging parallels. Much the same conclusion. Why? Because they're all biblical concerns that have to do with, you know, what AI is all about. And as a result, I think that, you know, people of all faiths need to, you know, link arms and work collectively, because, you know, there's a lot at stake here, Jody.
0: So Let's go deeper into that. I mean, you're comparing the Southern Baptist statement with now that coming from the Pope. You say that there are some specific warnings about the autonomous weapons, so forth, that deserve attention, deserve attention from evangelicals who take war seriously. So why is that? Take us further into what you're saying there.
11: Well, the Pope, as well as the SBC, warn about speed, efficiency, and computational power as substitutes for wisdom, for conscience, for moral judgment. And those are very, very serious. After all, artificial intelligence, if you know that the vast majority of our young people today have some experience with artificial intelligence, if it's nothing more than talking to Siri and Alexa, but many go much deeper. It's reshaping our children. It's influencing what we consider truth, what we consider what we believe today. And of course, it's really concentrating its power on the tech elite in this world. And it's hiding decisions that before used to be pretty easy to, come to decision on, but now it's hidden behind opaque algorithms that don't really give us any accountability for what it's deciding. Now, you mentioned the military issues. Now, I'm very concerned about autonomous weapons, how the Pentagon is using these. And we've seen not all that long ago what's happening in Iran with autonomous weapons. Certainly in Ukraine, you have a large-scale artificial intelligence-assisted drone war that's been going on for years. China, for instance, talks about what it calls the intelligentized warfare. In other words, AI is integrated in command, control, targeting, and surveillance and everything else. And all this is being done, Jody, without conscience about what the battlefield should look like.
0: Wow. Very, very concerning, alarming. Most of us would never have dreamed we'd be looking at this type of warfare just a few short years ago. And here we are. Thank you so much for joining us, retired Lieutenant Colonel Bob McGinnis. Always great to have you join us on Washington Watch, and honored to have you as Senior Fellow for National Security here at FRC. All right, friends, coming up, we're going to take a look further into New York City's self-proclaimed Democratic Socialist mayor who wants to take away building ownership. He's making government-owned grocery stores. Is all this compatible with America's free market? We'll talk about it.
12: I think all people really need to have this type of education.
13: Well, I can tell you that it's been an amazing course, period.
14: I think this course is a reminder that a biblical worldview should really impact everything. It impacts our government from the federal to the state to the local. 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
15: God and Government is a video-driven, Bible-based training course from Family Research Council that explores the connection between biblical principles and American government. In this six-session video series, FRC President Tony Perkins equips participants with a practical understanding of civil government from a biblical worldview.
13: I would encourage all people to take it. I almost wish I would have took it earlier, that I could have taught my kids this.
16: I wish I had known these things when we were homeschooling, because I think children and my adults now would just greatly be influenced by that information.
17: So I'm an attorney, and for me, it gives me some direct practical knowledge of what I can do to try to impact my legal community, to make better legislation, to try to encourage legislators to make choices that have a biblical worldview, which is what we really want.
18: Any pastor would benefit from taking this course, because we are dual citizens, right? We are citizens of the kingdom of God, but we're also citizens of this great land, and that comes with responsibility.
14: Even as someone who has been involved in these types of issues for a while, you're learning little bits and pieces of new stuff all the time, but it's also approachable enough that newer people, younger people, high school, college students, they can really glean something from this. So I would encourage everybody to take this course, whether it's the videos, whether it's doing it in person. Bring your Bible study group through it, bring your homeschool group through it, and equip yourself for these challenging days ahead.
15: View the course at frc.org/God and Government or on the Stand Firm app.
19: When in the course of human events, it becomes necessary for one people
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21: the separate and equal station to which the laws of nature
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0: Welcome back to Washington Watch. I'm Jody Heiss, filling in today for Tony. Thank you also for being a part of the program. This week, New York City Mayor Zohran Mamdani announced his block-by-block housing plan for a new era. That sounds like something we probably need to let our ears perk up to. A block-by-block housing plan for a new era. Now, he's doing all this to try to deal with the city's deepening housing crisis that they're experiencing. And he believes part of the solution is for the city to crack down on landlords and transfer ownership of buildings to new landlords. And it would happen to be landlords who are supported by his administration. Look at this clip, please.
37: When necessary, we will take aggressive legal action to remove negligent owners and property managers. And for buildings that have suffered chronic neglect, we will work to transfer ownership to responsible stewards.
0: Wow. And I'm assuming they will also define what negligent would be in their understanding. But this is just the latest move by this self-proclaimed Democratic socialist who is also, by the way, creating an entire network of city-owned grocery stores. So here's the big question. Here's where I want us to go in this segment. Are these policies compatible with America's free market system? Well, joining us now to discuss this is Joel Griffith. He's a senior fellow at Advancing American Freedom, an outstanding economist. Joel, welcome back to Washington Watch. Great to have you. Unpack for us what this block-by-block program is.
38: Well, we shouldn't be surprised that Mayor Mamdani is embarking on this mission. He ran as a socialist. We know that he is a Marxist. And his block-by-block renovation program is actually a block-and-block private property seizure program. Now, of course, we all recognize that housing and affordability is a big problem, especially in New York City. But the driver of the housing affordability problem in New York City are the left-wing policies that have been in place for decades. Things like land use regulations, rent control, of course. The rent control is so tight in New York that once you end up finding yourself a unit to live in, the prices are pretty much locked in for an indefinite period of time. So people stay in those units, sometimes unlawfully, for decades on end, and no one else has access to those properties. The price controls on rent as well have caused there to be a shortage of housing supply, because if you're an investor, why would you put money into renovating a unit or building a new unit if you knew that you were not going to be able to recoup the costs of your investments? So for that reason, yes, there are many dilapidated units in New York City, but that's because the landlords, those that own the property, they cannot invest the resources to upgrade those properties because there's no way they'll lawfully be allowed to charge the rent that would be necessary to recoup their investments. This is a government-caused problem in New York City. And unfortunately, Mayor Mamdani's proposal to simply seize the property, that is only going to make matters worse.
0: Yeah, so they seize the property, and then what? I mean, how do they correct the problem? Raise taxes? I mean, they're going to have to take more money from the citizens to correct the problem, aren't they?
38: Well, yeah, well, government-owned housing projects are not a novel idea. I remember my years living in Chicago when Cabrini Green was still in operation. Those were not pleasant places to live. Government management of any economic sector is not desirable, especially when it comes to housing. It has been a failure in each and every place where it's been tried. And this is even worse because it's not just government-owned housing. This is government seizing by regulation private property. This is something that you would expect in communist Cuba or Venezuela or Cambodia, not in the United States of America.
0: Wow. All right, let's turn to his other plan, creating a network of city-owned grocery stores. The first site of all of this was announced last month, and they announced a second site, I believe, last week. So it sounds like there's probably going to end up somewhere in the ballpark of five of these. How does a city-run grocery store work?
38: Well, we can consult Venezuela on this one as well, because those government grocery stores are still in operation, and those shelves are often quite empty. What's very amusing in a sad way in New York City is in one of the neighborhoods in Harlem where the mayor is proposing to open up this new grocery store, there are nearly a dozen private grocers, including Aldi's and Whole Foods, within 1 mile, which is about a 15-minute walk of this new government-owned store. So we're going to see the government-owned store put in place. And by the way, the construction costs in that store, by estimates, are about 10 times the construction costs that you would see a privately owned grocery store have to put into effect. So the taxpayer is going to have to front the bill. You're going to see that grocery store put into place. And then you're going to see that store competing, of course, with the private stores that are just trying to make trying to get by. Of course, none of us want anyone to go hungry in this country. And this is why we have an incredible array of programs, including EBT, that ensure that if you're indigent, you're not going to starve. You're going to have food. But the proper way to do this is to get those types of benefits directly into the hands of those that need them, not by opening up a government-run business to compete with the private sector. It's inefficient, and it harms both the taxpayers and it harms the private sector that are trying to provide this service at a reasonable cost to the public.
0: So what do you think is going to happen here? These public or private grocery stores in the area now being competition for a government-owned grocery store, what's going to happen to the government-owned or to the private-owned grocery stores here?
38: Well, of course, with the government-owned stores not being able to turn a profit doesn't mean they'll go out of business because ultimately the taxpayers can foot the bill. And we see that happening right now in New York City. They're running a multi-billion dollar deficit, or they were, and now the New York State government is kicking in some resources to help them pay their bills. We've seen in multiple times that localities, when they fail to pay their bills, the federal government steps in as a backstop. And we've seen on our own federal government level, when you have Amtrak, which loses money each and every year, you have the Postal Service, which struggles to stay afloat, the taxpayers are always there to help them. So my fear on this is that these government grocery stores, they might actually stay in operation, but that bill is going to be distributed towards taxpayers across the city and across the state of New York. And a lot of people, frankly, aren't paying enough attention to the amount of money that's being squandered. So you could very easily have a situation in which New Yorkers overall have to pay even higher taxes for this needless government business. And you'll see private grocery stores have to hike the charges that they put on customers in order to make up for the business they'll lose to the government subsidized operations.
0: Wow, what a mess. You know, what's one of the fascinating things with socialism is it can be made to sound like a good thing. It can be easily portrayed as something with good intentions and so forth. But we know too much about socialism. As you said a while ago, it doesn't work. We have examples of what happens in socialist government all around the world, don't we?
38: No, you're very right. And there's a bit of a misunderstanding about welfare versus socialism. Welfare can be very wasteful. It can also help in certain instances. But welfare itself, welfare benefits, whether it's food stamps or housing vouchers, that's not in and of itself socialism. Socialism is government ownership of the means of production. And that's a particularly dangerous strand of big government. Because look, you can have a free market system generate enough tax revenue to have a very wasteful welfare system, but we can all still have a relatively comfortable standard of living. When you have the government step in and seize the actual means of production, whether it's seizing the farms or, in this case, seizing the distribution networks or part of the distribution networks via the grocery stores. That is far more dangerous. In effect, you begin to see the government strangle the goose that's laying the golden egg. Scandinavian countries had a long reputation of being socialists, and they were, and they had a lower standard of living relative to the United States. They have seen the light, and over the last few decades, they have freed their economy despite keeping a strong welfare system. They have privatized the business sector, and they have seen their economy take off. What you see in New York is something in reverse. It's far worse than what we used to see across the socialist, formerly socialist countries in Europe. You're seeing Mandami act in a way that is really more akin to Fidel Castro or Che Guevara. This is very dangerous to our economic future.
0: Yes, it is. All right. So I introduced all of this. One of the things that I want to get to, and I don't know of anyone that can break this down any better, is why is capitalism, why is America's free market system better? And is it compatible with socialism?
38: No, capitalism and socialism are at odds with each other. Now, I view capitalism as better for two primary reasons. Number one, philosophically, it's better. Capitalism is the notion that we as free people, either working individually or working through others, through businesses, we get to make determinations about how we want to live, how we want to earn our living, what we want to spend our dollars on and consume, and how we want to invest those dollars. And it turns out that's also an economic advantage of capitalism, because when you have free people voluntarily entering into exchange with others, it doesn't just result in more freedom, although I think that is of primary importance. It actually results in greater economic output. And that's because individuals, collectively, we all know better what we most need from the economy. And this is much in opposition to the notion of central planners in Washington, D.C. or Brussels determining how resources will be allocated. That type of government structure, that type of socialism, it's both economically inefficient, but it's also an assault against basic human liberty. Our country is founded on life, liberty, and the pursuit of happiness. And that pursuit of happiness component was often construed to mean the ability to possess private property. And in modern times, that means the ability to choose to buy what we want to buy, work where we want to work, and invest in the manner in which we think is most appropriate. It's a matter of both freedom and also economic prosperity. It goes hand in hand.
0: Absolutely. So the compatibility between the two, are they compatible? What do you think is going to happen here in New York as this example unfolds for us?
38: No, this is definitely not compatible. I mean, think about Mandami's plans, talking about telling residential apartment owners and homeowners what they can do with their property, how much rent they can charge, to whom they can rent to. And if those people decide that they don't want to comply with the New York City government telling them how to control their own property, then the mayor is saying he will seize that private property. That is incompatible with human liberty.
0: Unbelievable. So what would be better for New York? Break down for us what needs to happen there.
38: We need to make it clear on a federal level that there will be no bailout of New York City. New Yorkers sadly made this choice to put in place Mandami, and they're going to have to deal with the consequences. We've seen other parts of the country, including San Jose, California at one point, and Detroit, made some awful financial decisions, and they were able to partially recover from those decisions. But they have to deal with those consequences. There cannot be a bailout. Second of all, people of New York City, the ones that are reasonable, need to get more involved with their city council elections. City council has a lot of power over the mayor. Thirdly, the New York governor New York's a very interesting state, but the New York governor has immense control over the municipalities, including New York City. It's quite different from other states. In fact, the New York governor has the ability to remove the mayor in certain instances, even if the mayor is not engaged in outright criminal activity. I think it would be very wise for the governor of New York to make it clear that if Mayor Mandami follows through on some of the most egregious of his campaign promises, that removal might well be an option.
0: Wow. I know you've got a hard out. You've got to leave here in about a minute and a half or so. But so real quickly before I have you, one of the other problems that often comes out with socialism is fraud. Is that going to be a problem in New York as this continues to unfold?
38: Well, yeah. Well, fraud's already a huge problem just in the housing space in New York, where a lot of entities are subsidized. You have a lot of people that are doing black market dealings on the rental market, renting out properties that they don't even own, which is an affront to the rule of law. And, of course, is another slap in the face of those that actually own the units. So fraud is a big problem. Fraud's going to be a large problem as these entitlements expand, including in the food space. People will try to sell the items that they pick up for free at or at reduced costs. And we see this happening, of course. Look what's happening in Minnesota, where billions of dollars have been lost to fraud, are being lost each year. And we have COVID as the most recent example, where tens of billions were lost through fraud from those claiming that they needed to meet payroll of their own companies when they did not own it. When you have government dispensing other people's dollars to those that are politically favored, we move an important backstop from the system. When we run an independent private business, that private business is looking to secure profits for himself or herself and for the shareholders of the company. And that's why businesses often minimize the fraud that's occurring. Government doesn't have that same type of incentive. And in fact, in many cases, politicians benefit from fraud because they're able to curry political favor from constituents by turning a blind eye to the criminal activity that's occurring.
0: Well, fascinating discussion. I want to thank you for joining us, Joel Griffiths, Senior Fellow at Advancing American Freedom. I want to respect your time. I know you've got to go. Thank you for joining us today on Washington Watch. We appreciate it. Fascinating. Absolutely fascinating discussion. I know for years I taught a class at Liberty University on government, and one of the things we dealt with was American free enterprise versus socialism. And I get into this type of discussion tremendously on the inside. I wish we had more time to unfold it. Listen, I want to thank each of you, our listeners and viewers, for joining us today. I want to encourage you to join us this coming fall at our Pray Vote Stand Summit of 2026. 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
10: For American Family News, I'm Robert Thornton. U.S. and Iranian negotiators have reportedly reached an agreement on a 60-day memorandum of understanding extending the current ceasefire and launching negotiations on Iran's nuclear program. This, according to a U.S. official with knowledge of the issue. This comes as oil prices are up and beginning to reflect in inflation numbers, but they may be coming down soon pending the agreement with Iran. Fox Business's Edward Lawrence reports.
11: The Strait of Hormuz, the disruption in oil is now seeping into tangible data. We have data out, two reports, the inflation report, the GDP report, overall inflation, 3.8% year over year. That's a number we haven't seen since May of 2023. White House sources are telling us here that there is a deal that they're looking at and the president has to sign off on it. We're told that it has that nuclear agreement. There'll be negotiations over the next 60 days where there'll be a ceasefire to get that nuclear material out of Iran, as well as Iran never having a nuclear weapon.
10: Vice President J.D. Vance delivered the commencement address today at the United States Air Force Academy. Here's Fox's Gernal Scott.
12: Vice President Vance saluted and shook the hand of every graduating senior at the 68th commencement

0: his office. Grinnell Scott, Fox News.
1: Los Angeles Mayor Karen Bass received a major endorsement in her reelection bid days before California's primary election. Here's Fox's Kristen Goodwin.
2: California Governor Gavin Newsom formally backing Los Angeles Mayor Karen Bass for re-election, explaining in a statement her work has made the entire state stronger with an 18% decline in homelessness, historic drops in violent crime, boosting film production in L.A. and protecting our communities against ICE. Bass responding by saying Governor Newsom has been a partner for Los Angeles at every turn. Former Vice President Kamala Harris also recently endorsing the incumbent mayor. Bass faces a highly competitive field of 13 challengers, including City Council member Nithya Raman and former reality TV star Spencer Pratt. Kristen Goodwin, Fox News.
1: There are different opinions on what conservative voters are going to do about Republican Senate nominee Ken Paxton's history of infidelity. Here's AFN's Chad Groening with more.
3: The race between Paxton and former incumbent GOP Senator John Cornyn had been nip and tuck. But following President Trump's endorsement last week, Paxton won handily in Tuesday's GOP runoff with nearly 64% of the vote. He will now face far-left radical Democrat James Tallarico, who favors open borders and allowing boys to play in girls' sports. Kathy Adams is a former chairman of the Republican Party of Texas and serves as second vice president of Eagle Forum. She says Paxton's personal life could be a problem in the general election.
4: I don't think anyone that I know who has a spiritual understanding at all could vote for Tallarico. But would they not vote, or would they vote for this flawed candidate, Ken Paxton? Since his time as Attorney General, he has gone from being a married man with four children to now having multiple different liaisons.
3: Gary Bauer is chairman of the Campaign for Working Families. He has a different take on how voters might react to Paxton's dalliances.
5: Every time we vote, we're voting for a sinner of one type or another. We need to elect candidates to office that support the things we support: the sanctity of life, marriage between a man and a woman, secure borders, stopping the radical transgender and LGBTQ agenda. And Paxton, the candidate that the Republicans have nominated in Texas, is on our side on all of those issues.
3: I'm Chad Groening.
1: And that is all our time for this version of the news. We invite you to go to AFN.net and see more there. And we appreciate your listening. I'm Robert Thornton.
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8: And welcome to this edition of As the World Churns. It's Today's Issues, Thursday, May 28. We've just about run out of May. I'm joined in studio by Fred Jackson. Good morning, Fred.
9: Good morning to you.
8: Tony Vitagliano, good morning.
10: Morning.
8: And Chris Woodward is in the house. Good morning, Chris.
10: Good morning. Only 55 minutes of me today, America.
8: That's right. Steve Paisley Jordahl will be back on the set.
10: People launched a petition, you know.
8: Yeah, online petition. And he's feeling better. We're grateful for that. For those of you who prayed for Steve, thank you for those prayers. And we are almost out of May. Kind of hard to believe. Fred, it's 2026. We're almost through the fifth month.
9: Yeah.
8: We got Father's Day coming up. Mm-hmm. Then it's July 4th, the 250th celebration. And then downhill towards Christmas.
9: Yes. That's a good approach to Christmas.
10: As the world turns.
9: It's all downhill to Christmas.
8: It's all downhill to Christmas. So anyway.
9: And the older you get, it seems the months just scream by.
8: Yeah, and I'm digging my heels in, you know. I'm trying to kind of slow that roll a little bit.
11: I never understood that whenever I was younger, but I understand it now.
9: Yeah,
11: I mean,
9: yeah.
11: It the years are slipping by.
8: Yeah,
9: they really do. But you know, it just goes to we ought to take life one day at a time.
10: Yeah, right.
9: Enjoy it. This is the day the Lord has made.
10: Yeah.
9: He doesn't say month.
10: Right.
9: This is the day the Lord has made.
10: That's right. Give it
9: today. Let's rejoice and be glad in it.
10: Listen, you know, the older I get, the more I think about my own mortality. Not that I didn't realize I was more.

0: portal, you know, when I was 20 or 30 or whatever. But I just think, you know, God, just thank you. I thank you for life. I married a wonderful woman. I have great kids, great grandkids. I love what I do. I've been able to be in the ministry. I've been to places, a couple of places around, been to Israel, you know, and Jordan, and, you know, been able to write some things I'm proud of. And, you know, if I want to go get a pizza, I can get a pizza.
1: Yeah.
0: You know, I've seen, I've thought of things I've been able to see. I've seen my team win the Stanley Cup. I saw Doug Flutie throw the miracle throw in 1984 against Miami in the Orange Bowl. Life has been good. I got no complaints. And
1: absolutely,
0: we should all be grateful. Lots of struggles. So people who are listening right now, and you're going, yeah, well, I'm happy for you, Ed, but my life is tough. No, we've had a lot of struggles.
1: Yeah.
0: You know, made mistakes, did, you know, though the, you know, those things, it hadn't been perfect, but God has proven himself faithful.
1: That's right.
0: And one day we're going to all be with him, all the troubles left behind. Amen. Anyway, so, I don't want to get into, you know, preach mode and start, you know, going down that road, but
2: it is telling as an Italian, though, that one of the life's greatest achievements that the Lord has given him is that he got to eat pizza. Also, I got to travel the world, you know, walk the footsteps of Jesus. I got to eat pizza whenever I wanted to. So, you know, Lord, I have no complaints.
3: Oddly enough, I one of the first American things I saw when I went to Israel last August was a Domino's pizza.
0: When you went where?
3: When I went to Israel last
0: week.
3: They
0: had Domino's pizza?
3: Yeah, they
0: had
3: Domino's pizza. And oddly enough, it was right next to a bus stop that had one of those Sidney Sweeney has good jeans ads. Oh. It was like I hadn't left America.
0: Yeah. That's the evidence of America's impact on the world.
3: Yeah, there was a Papa John's there as well.
0: Fast food and cultural rot.
3: For people that have never been, there is also a McDonald's at the Dead Sea.
0: Really?
3: Mm-hmm. Our tour guide joked that if you ever eat at the McDonald's there, you have reached the lowest point, which is a pun because the Dead Sea is the lowest point.
2: Very good. Very good.
0: I like it. All right. Well, enough reminiscing, enough in thinking about all the things that are good about life.
1: Amen.
0: Let's talk about the news.
3: Yes. Well, by the way, we should interview Tony for the news job that we have an opening for, because Tony broke this news to us just before this show began. According to Axios this morning, the U.S. and Iran have reached a deal, but they need Trump's final approval, and this is all on officials, some of which are speaking on anonymity. When you look at some of the bullet points here, according to this deal that Axios has, Fox and other news outlets don't have this yet, but according to Axios, things like the U.S. naval blockade will be lifted. That will happen in proportion to the restoration of commercial shipping. Meanwhile, Iran will make a commitment not to pursue a nuclear weapon. I'm not making that up.
1: I'm so relieved they promised.
3: Yeah.
1: That.
3: Yeah.
2: We promised.
0: Yeah. The liars have promised.
3: And here's where it may get an issue with some Trump supporters. The U.S. will commit to discuss sanctions relief and the release of frozen Iranian funds as part of the negotiations. Again, this is all according to Axios. I will share it on our Facebook page.
2: And it hasn't been approved by Trump. So Trump could come back and say, you know, take this out, or no deal at all. So.
1: My question would be on that caveat. If he hasn't approved it, who has come up with this? Mm-hmm. Is this a Jared Kushner thing?
0: It's got to be the negotiator.
1: Is it Rubio thing?
2: I don't know who all is involved. That's a good question, Fred. Who would be involved in these negotiations in coming up with the framework for this plan?
1: That last part is the most important part. I mean, Trump can come out 3 minutes from now and say, this is no deal.
2: Yeah.
0: Yeah.
1: Because if he's assessing this, and he's probably has seen it, obviously, he's thinking, okay, I've got people, Lindsey Graham, I've got a few others that are going to come out there, and they're going to be interviewed on Fox saying this is a sellout. He went ballistic, President Trump did on the weekend, when Mike Pompeo started talking about the possibilities of these bullet points, Mike Pompeo just went ballistic and said basically Barack Obama point two.
0: Yeah.
2: Well, that's, I'll say this, if I were Trump, I would definitely strip out. If he plans to proceed with this plan, this agreement, I would definitely strip out some of those bullet points.
1: Oh, yeah.
2: One of them being the sanction relief and the funds, returning of the funds. That would be very Democrats would be very quick to jump on that and point to the symbolism. Remember the pallets of cash that were delivered to Iran
0: under Obama?
2: Under Obama. That's something to me. That would be a political miscalculation to leave that in there and agree to that with Iran, in my opinion.
0: Well, here's what I think about this. Now, you've got the Lindsey Graham wing of the Republican Party, Mike Pompeo and others. They're realists. They know Iran's a bunch of liars.
1: Mm-hmm.
0: They'll promise you whatever they want. But I don't trust them. I think as soon as they think it's feasible, they will go back to getting a nuke.
1: Mm-hmm.
0: But at the same time, the Trump administration has got to find a way out of this mess.
2: Right.
1: Yep.
0: And they are going to have to make concessions that are painful. That's what you do when you want to get out of something. You have to make some concessions to find an off-ramp where you can try to claim some sense of victory. I don't think that's going to be I don't think many people are going to buy that. If Trump says, hey, listen, this is great, we got the deal we wanted, whatever, I think the president ought to just come out and say, listen, we took our best shot. We never were going to put boots on the ground. We thought we could topple this regime because this regime is behind so much bad that's going on in the Middle East. They fund the proxies, which, by the way, they will continue to do with their oil, their economy at full tilt, going through the Strait of Hormuz, frozen assets. They'll be able to continue to fund terrorist organizations throughout the Middle East. But Trump could say, listen, we took our best shot. We degraded their military. It's going to take 5 or 10 years for them to get back up. All we can do is watch and see if they will keep their promise about the nuclear weapons. But we did what we could. And we're not willing to throw American soldiers' lives into a meat grinder. The rest of the Middle East is going to have to pony up if they want to. I don't know what else the president can do.
1: But here's what Prime Minister Netanyahu of Israel is going to say. Okay, the United States is doing what it deems necessary, but we must continue the fight.
0: Yeah.
1: And if you look at what has happened with Israel, sending troops now further into southern Lebanon, bombing almost on a daily basis.
0: They hit Hezbollah already, a leader, this morning,
1: and they're hitting buildings where Hezbollah is hiding their missile launchers. That's going to continue.
0: Yeah.
1: And what does the United States say to that?
2: Yeah, I mean, I think Israel needs to, and what it looks like they're doing in southern Lebanon is increasing their buffer zone in anticipation of the U.S. leaving the Middle East, so that they are in a better position when Iran eventually brings, because look, we're all realists here, Iran's going to bring their proxies back online as soon as they get their footing back underneath them. They're going to start funding these proxies, Hezbollah, the Houthis, even Hamas, if to a certain degree. So Israel's just at this point probably trying to gain as much ground as they can in anticipation for Iran getting its footing back underneath them, unfortunately.
0: Well, it would have been great had there been regime change in Iran and a more moderate government taken over, the IRGC dismantled. All that would have been great. I would have loved to have seen that happen, not only for the Iranian people to be free, but maybe for Christianity to flourish more in that part of the world. But that was a tall order. Our military performed admirably. They showed that they are still the best in the world, but there's only so much the military can do. Yeah. You know, if you had been able to take over Iran, you would have had to dismantle the IRGC. You would have to hunt them down. Mm-hmm. There might have been a civil war in that country. That would have been an extraordinary accomplishment, though, for President Trump. I think that's probably what he's thinking. Mm-hmm. He's probably thinking, if we can take them out and replace them with someone more moderate, we could have some peace in the Middle East. Listen, that would have been a once-in-a-century accomplishment for the president. All right? I like what he was thinking. It's just not going to happen, at least not anytime soon. It may not even take 5 to 10 years for Iran to rebuild their military. I think China and Russia will help try to fill some of those gaps. So, but I will say this. Iran, even though I fully expect, should this memorandum of understanding, if this deal should pass, Iran is going to gloat. Mm-hmm. They are going to brag that they took on the two titans, Israel and the United States. Tony, I was talking to Tony earlier. Israel, top military in the Middle East. The U.S., top military in the world. Iran took on both. They took a beating, but they came out intact.
1: Yep. Mm-hmm.
0: But they also have some reason to make a deal, mm-hmm. because their economy is getting ready to go in the toilet, mm-hmm. if we continue that blockade. So we'll still wait and see what's going to happen here, but the president has to find a way out. Mm-hmm. And I think that means he's going to have to make some very unpleasant choices, and he's going to have to take some heat. He'll fire back. I mean, I'm just rambling here. He'll fire back and say, "Listen, you're mocking what I did. It's at least I was willing to take on Iran, which is more than any other administration, Republican or Democrat, can say for the last 30 years." So,
1: well, we said that if something was going to happen, it needed to happen soon, in order to put some space between the war and November, mm-hmm. the election, and gas prices have to come down.
2: Right.
0: Right.
1: If gas prices come down, the American people will move on.
2: Yeah.
0: Yeah.
1: The economy will improve. The American people will move on. Democrats will try to still make hay during the election campaign. But if the gas prices come down, the American people will be happy.
2: And I think a lot of his base who have been displeased with the Iran situation would move on if he turns an about face and starts to focus on turning his attention on domestic issues, you know, getting our economy back to where it needs to be, getting gas prices where they need to be. The fact of the matter is, it's the attention span and the memory of the American voter is short.
1: Yes.
2: I mean, my goodness, think about how the news cycle goes. Mm-hmm. 3 months from now, if we're done in Iran, 3 months from now, some people may have forgot.
1: Yeah.
2: You know,
1: yeah.
2: I forgot mm-hmm. about Iran.
0: Well, mm-hmm. we're not talking about the Ukraine war.
2: Yeah, exactly.
0: We're not talking about Venezuela. Yeah, exactly. We're not talking about Greenland or Cuba.
2: Right, right.
0: We moved on from those.
2: Trump is, he's also good at creating other headlines and other news cycles. So there's that, too.
1: We're moving into Alberta.
0: Yeah. I think you're exactly right. I think the American voter will move on because we're not staying in Iran. Mm-hmm. That's gonna change. The other things are happening. If we get time, we'll talk about the fact that NASA has a three-phase plan to put bases on the moon. There's so much going on. This will disappear, and if gas prices come down, the president ought to come out, follow this up. If he gets a deal done here in Iran and starts bringing our Navy back home or to its standing positions, he ought to say, "Listen, I got a 5-point plan to bring grocery prices down," mm-hmm. and then people will sit up and go, "Who's Iran?"
3: Mm-hmm. Right.
0: You know?
3: Right. Yep. Well, gas prices do certainly need to come down. I'm looking at AAA's daily fuel gauge report, and today's national average for a gallon of regular is $4.42, which is up 30 cents from this time last month, which was already up from the previous month. As a matter of fact, a year ago, the national average for a gallon of regular gasoline was $3.16. Diesel a year ago was $3.53. Today, it's $2 more.
0: Yeah, that's unsustainable economically and politically.
2: Right.
0: Yeah. All right. What else you got? All right, now, Chris, you do your job. Tony did his job.
3: Yes. Well, you know, talking about something people forgot about, in addition to having military assets in the Middle East, we have also had some U.S. service members helping the Nigerian government do something to prevent Muslim terrorists, ISIS, Boko Haram, from harming Christians in Nigeria. They're also killing Muslims that don't want to bend the knee to their ways. And Pete Hegseth, the Secretary of War, gave an update on this yesterday, praising Trump's actions for doing something to protect Christians and other people of faith in Nigeria. Clip four.
4: To give you a sense of how committed this president is, maybe a year ago, he heard the call of Nigerian Christians who were being targeted and killed by ISIS in Nigeria. And he said, Pete, I want the War Department to focus on ensuring that we do everything we can to protect those Christians. Partnerships like that can take time behind the scenes, but he never wavered on it. And we got the assets there. And over the last month, and there hasn't been much coverage of this, we killed ISIS number two in Nigeria, who is most responsible for killing Christians and trying to target the U.S. homeland, and have since, because of the intel we gathered, killed hundreds of ISIS members who were targeting and killing Christians in Nigeria, creating a whole new opportunity there. So there's a lot of things we do that the media pays attention to, and a lot of things that the president empowers the department to do on behalf of the American people that he deserves great credit for.
0: Well, Fred, he does. This is a great thing the president has done, and this does go back to last year. Christians in Nigeria have suffered terribly from the religion of peace down there.
1: Mm-hmm.
0: So the president has heard that cry. He should be applauded for this. It's God's going to have to get rid of Islam one way or the other for all this to stop permanently. Listen, in the meantime, this is the next best thing.
1: Yeah, you know, President Trump sometimes rightfully comes under criticism for some of his moves, but every Christian ought to be praising him.
2: Right. Exactly.
1: What other president can you think of in recent history would do this? They would come out and decry what's happening to Christians in a country, but say, you know, it's not our fight, you know. But President Trump, I'll put it this way, put his money where his mouth is.
0: Yeah.
1: He says, we have to do something to help the Christians, and he has invested military hardware and military personnel in this. It started off as a story that we were going to send and give the Nigerians some expertise, some training, that sort of thing. But what Pete Hegseth had to say yesterday about this, that we have killed hundreds, I think our involvement there has gone beyond training. We are there, and I tell you what, if you're going to spend money and you're going to put military personnel to a good cause, amen to that.
0: Yeah. Well, Tony, these are bad guys. These are really bad guys.
2: Yeah.
0: Boko Haram. These are the folks who now is Boko Haram. That's a branch of ISIS, right?
3: It is. I think they actually predate ISIS because we were doing stories on Boko Haram before ISIS became ISIS.
0: Yeah.
3: But I think they have since like unified with them.
0: So this is the outfit that was kidnapping Christian girls from schools.
3: Yes.
0: I mean, this terrible stuff.
3: Yeah. Mm-hmm. Yeah.
0: These are real bad guys.
2: Yeah. They have committed horrific acts of mass murder. Things we can't even talk about here on the show. And they've been doing it for a very long time. And so, yes, I am 100% in favor of using some limited military intervention to bring these people to justice and to help and aid people who are just being innocently targeted, Christians, especially. I mean, you know, we to me, there is, there oftentimes things like this get kind of left out and ignored by even previous administrations, Republican administrations, Democrat and Republican administrations alike.
0: Right.
2: They get ignored because, let's just face it, some countries like Nigeria, there's no direct benefit to us for helping.
0: Yeah.
2: But that doesn't mean that we shouldn't be willing to help, especially, like I said, with these types of acts that they are carrying out. This is not settling. This is not intervening in some ethnic tensions in some Eastern European country, you know, where, you know, people throw rocks at each other. I mean, this Boko Haram are wicked, evil people who have been just terrorizing Christians for decades now. So I'm all for it, and good for the president for actually stepping up and doing something about it.
0: And these guys kill, like Chris said, they kill Muslims too.
2: Mm-hmm. Oh yeah.
0: If you're not the right stripe or you don't fall in line, so they're butchers, and hundreds of them have gone to face their eternal judgment.
2: Yeah, this is I applaud this because this is doing the right thing and getting nothing in return, if that makes sense.
0: Yeah.
2: A lot of times, you know, it's rightly so, we can criticize sometimes our foreign policy because we're doing things because it's a, you know, I scratch your back, you scratch mine. But this is doing the right thing and expecting nothing in return, really.
0: All right. What do you got? What else you got, Chris?
3: Well,
0: we got a break coming up. Let's go ahead and start the break just a few seconds early here, rather than jump into a new story. And we'll do that as soon as we come back.
3: I have plenty.
0: Short break. Yeah, we got plenty of stuff. Ed Vitagliano sitting in for Tim Wildman this week. I'm joined by Fred Jackson, Tony Vitagliano, Chris Woodward. Steve Jordahl is feeling better. He will be here at the top of the hour. More stories for us to cover. Folks, thank you for joining us thus far. Hope you'll return with us to follow the news here and abroad after the break. We'll be back in a few minutes.

0: It's my turn.
1: Here is your host for My Turn, Don Wildman.
0: Lord, I'm thankful. Today, as I was beginning my day, a friend called and said they would be happy to accept our invitation to visit our home. They're good friends, fellow workers, and their friendship means much to us. Strangely enough, I feel they need our friendship as much as we need theirs. A few years ago, they lost their only child in an automobile accident, and it's been pretty tough on them since then. For their friendship, Lord, I'm thankful. Lord, I'm thankful. In the mail this morning came a note from a reader in Australia, the Down Under continent. He had some very kind words to say about one of the books I've written. You know, Lord, it's folks like that who keep me trying against all the odds. To know that something you do lifts another makes one feel pretty good. Lord, for the people I can help, I'm thankful. Lord, I'm thankful. This morning I picked up our youngest son and looked into his eyes. He's just slightly over 3 months old now. But he means so much to his mother and me. He's so precious, as all new life is. His smile makes the day so much more enjoyable. And at noon, Tim got his swimming lesson. I kept the girls while Linda carried him to the pool. It's such a great task and responsibility, this thing of being a parent. You've entrusted to us the care and training of 4 wonderful children. They bring so much love and happiness to our lives. Lord, for a loving family, I'm thankful. Lord, I'm thankful. On the way downtown, I passed by an office building where the American flag was displayed. It's symbolic of one of the greatest privileges known to mankind, this flag. For it stands for freedom, justice, service, and a host of other attributes belonging to the higher nature of man. I know that in this country, with hard work and dedicated desire, I can reach the limit of my potential. Sure, there are obstacles, but that's par for the course and makes the striving so much more exciting. Lord, for the high privilege of living in this country, I'm thankful. Lord, I'm thankful. Today, a friend and I did a little work around the church building. My friend is such a great man in his own way, but if I ever told him, he would blush and be embarrassed. He's like many of the other folks in the church. They take their jobs as being followers of the way seriously. And it's friends like them that keep me going when I get down in the dumps. Lord, for friends who can share with me the faith of the men of Galilee, I'm thankful. Lord, I'm thankful. As we stopped at the light today, the family in front of us were having such a good time. They just bought some ice cream cones, and the mother had a double dip. One side was hers, and the other side she gave to her infant. As I sat and watched the small child enjoy that treat, I laughed out loud with joy. Lord, for the simple things in life, such as a mother's love, I'm thankful. I could go on and on, Lord. You know that. So just let me close by saying that for this day and tomorrow and the days after and all the wonderful possibilities they hold, Lord, I'm thankful.
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2: 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Romans 12:10.
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4: And welcome back to today's issues. Chris, before the break, we did say that what President Trump has done in Nigeria, no other administration has done. You did want to make a little bit of a correction on that, right?
5: Yes. So, U.S. military actions actually started just before President Trump returned to office. And I say that because I'm looking at the website for U.S. Africa Command, a government website. And on December 25th of all days, during the end of the Biden administration, the U.S. Africa Command, in coordination with the Nigerian government, conducted an airstrike in Nigeria. It was fired from U.S. naval assets. Over a dozen Tomahawk cruise missiles struck two Islamic State camps in the northwestern state, killing multiple terrorists there. So at the end of the Biden administration, whether it was President Joe Biden or somebody that worked for him and ran the country during the last weeks of his administration, some of this stuff did begin. Now, Trump did more and did right. more things. So Hegseth is correct. But some of this stuff did begin technically before Trump reentered office.
4: Well, and we want to be fair about that. Mm-hmm. And we want to report the truth. So whoever did it in the Biden administration at the tail end, we're glad it happened.
5: We don't know who it was.
6: Such a funny thing. Like, turn the light off on your way out. Also, press this button and launch this airstrike.
5: Yes.
6: Know, don't forget to make sure the oven isn't on.
4: The microwave is
6: blow up
4: plugged
6: this
4: in.
6: Chief in Boko Haram. Yeah.
5: What a perfect segue into our next topic, which does include audio. Dr. Jill Biden, the wife of President Joe Biden, is in the news. She is now on record as saying she had concerns that Joe might have had a stroke during that one and only debate he had with Donald Trump back in the 2024
4: when race. He was staring off. In
5: yes.
4: The...
5: Remember the moment where he just kind of stumbles and stammers and he's like, "We finally beat Medicare." And then Trump is asked to respond and he goes, "I don't even think he knows what he said." Yeah. That moment here is what Dr. Jill Biden is talking about. Now, I have combined this with the most recent comment where she's expressing concern about the health of her husband during that debate. But then we're going to hear what she had to say a few hours after that debate when she trucks Joe out there on stage by hand and tells him in front of everybody that he won. I've combined all this. Clip 14.
7: Were you horrified as you saw it unfold?
8: I wasn't horrified. I was frightened because I had never, ever seen Joe like that. Before or since? Never.
7: Or since?
8: Yes.
7: Or You've since? Never seen him like
8: never.
7: That?
8: Never. No.
7: What happened?
8: I don't know what happened. I mean, as I watched it, I thought, oh my God, he's having a stroke. And it scared me to death.
9: Oh, you did such a great job. You answered every question. You knew all the facts. And let me ask the crowd, what did Trump do? Yes.
4: Was that a group of fourth graders? Yeah. Who was she talking to?
5: The supporters. 17 people paid to show up at the rally to tell Joe what he did right.
4: We apologize for that. She took the Lord's name in vain. We failed to catch that, so apologize for that. Okay, all right, Fred, you first. Do you believe what she's saying, not before or since?
10: I believe Jill Biden's out peddling a book right now. And so she's doing a bunch of interviews.
4: Oh, I got to make sure. Let me know. I want to make sure I pick up a copy.
10: Yes, that's right. So she's asked in these interviews, obviously, that was a moment, the Joe Biden debate, and what he had to say. So she's telling these people in these interviews that she was scared that her husband had a stroke, all right? So she's telling people, I was really concerned that he had a stroke. But then an hour later, she takes husband Joe, and they go to the rally, and you heard her. You did such a great job out there. And I saw the video this morning. You heard the audio. I saw the video. And still then, President Joe Biden is standing and staring off into the abyss.
4: Yes.
10: His wife is praising him. She's got all the energy. Yeah. Joe is just standing there staring off into the distance. And as other people have said, you know, she had to see his mental decline prior to the debate
4: and
10: afterwards. Yes. She had to. She's his wife. And as many people have said, you love this man. You just take him by the hand and say, Joe, number one, don't run again.
6: Right,
10: Right. Yeah. It's time, Joe. You've done great things for this country. You've served your country. Just let it go.
6: Right.
10: But she didn't. And I think she has been rightly condemned for not doing that as a loving wife.
6: Right.
10: Say, it's time to retire with honor. Mm-hmm. You can go with your head held high. She didn't do that. So now she's out with her book, and she's telling the world, I was really worried that I had a stroke because I never saw any problems before and never saw any problems since.
6: Oh, that, and that, I don't want to call someone a liar. It's just very hard for me to believe that Joe Biden, in his declining mental state, which people who have the same conditions that he probably does, in the first thing in the morning and at night, they exhibit the same symptoms. You're telling me his wife never saw any of this other behavior day in and day out? It's very hard for me to believe. Mm-hmm. I think that's just you're stretching if you expect your audience to believe that you never saw any. This is the first time you'd ever seen him discombobulated before and frozen and I don't know.
4: I appreciate you not wanting to call her a liar, and I'm not going to do it, okay? Because that's unfair, and I can't say for sure she did. But I'm going to say this. At the very best we can say about what she just said, mm-hmm, is it's spin.
6: Right.
4: Okay. I may not call her a liar, but it's spin. And here's how I can prove it. Just let's just be logical for a minute. She is now, since she's selling a book, mm-hmm, putting the best possible spin on her reaction to that debate debacle, mm-hmm, because she wants to sell books, mm-hmm, and she doesn't want to appear to be a monster, okay? Right. All right? But if you want us to believe you thought in that moment that he might have had a stroke, why didn't you take him to the hospital?
6: Yeah. Right.
4: Why did you parade him in front of to Chris's point, mm-hmm, the 17 paid people who were there to cheer? If you really thought he had a stroke, he'd be at the hospital,
6: right,
4: being checked out, not being paraded. And that kind of medicine that you use for a stroke, time is of the essence. It's got to be within hours that you get that to him. You're not going to say, well, we're going to take a couple hours and then maybe make it to a hospital. So I don't believe a word she's saying. Again, I don't want to be ugly here, but let's just say she's spinning.
6: Well,
4: for the sake of book sales.
11: And I had my mute on I was muting myself. Forgive me. One thing about the media is somewhat to blame here. And in recent days, we've seen things that show the hypocrisy of the mainstream media. For days now, we have seen stories from many news outlets that don't like President Trump. And they point out the fact that, oh, he falls asleep in meetings. I saw something the other day on X where somebody had posted different pictures of him in meetings with his eyes closed. Now, it could be that he's being bombarded with all kinds of opinions and he's trying to take it in, and Lord bear me strength. I don't know.
4: Yeah.
11: Okay, it's hard to get inside Donald Trump's head. But the fact that they're doing those kinds of hit pieces when they didn't raise any kind of concerns, or they blew off people that came on CNN or whatever to raise issues or concerns about Biden's mental state, it shows you there were a whole bunch of people that were purposely ignoring concerns that the president of the United States might not have all been there.
6: Well, and let's not forget, too, there were reports that Jill Biden was absolutely furious when the coup took place within the Democratic Party and Joe Biden was ousted and Kamala Harris was lifted. There were reports that behind closed doors, Jill Biden was absolutely furious. There was even, correct me if I'm wrong, weren't there even reports that rumors that Jill Biden might have voted for Trump in the election? Did anybody?
11: I heard those.
6: Yeah, I mean, rumors. Okay,
4: that she voted for Trump.
6: Mm-hmm. Yeah.
4: Oh, because of Kamala.
6: Because of Kamala.
4: She didn't like Kamala.
6: So even still, with her saying this, if those rumors or reports are true that she was furious about Joe Biden being ousted and Kamala being put in, she still, even after her husband supposedly, she was so concerned about he had a stroke, she still probably wanted him to go forward and be the candidate and run again,
10: mm-hmm,
6: and win, you know, I guess try and win one more time and then.
4: Well, you know what, Fred, I want to just kind of, jump off something that Chris mentioned, and Tony too, about the media and their culpability in this. Now, you've talked a lot, spoken a lot over the years about the collapse of professional journalism, okay? So the mainstream media was protecting Joe Biden. Chris was talking about the fact that they go after Trump for the littlest, smallest things, but they protected Joe Biden when he was clearly in mental decline. But by protecting him, all right, rather than flush this out and do their jobs, they did nothing, which made the Biden campaign continue so long that they couldn't have an actual primary campaign for a new candidate. They were forced to ultimately oust him out after the debate and put in Kamala Harris. So in not doing their job, the mainstream media, by protecting Joe Biden, they may actually have contributed to Trump being elected.
10: Yeah, it's interesting. You follow the sequence. They were cheerleaders for Joe Biden right up to that debate night.
4: Yeah.
10: But they couldn't deny what every American saw.
4: Yeah. Right.
10: You know, they saw a man who left reality for that moment. He didn't know, it seemed he didn't know where he was, what to say, etc. So they couldn't deny that. So then they went into, we must replace our man. I'm talking about mainstream media said, we must replace this man.
4: Yes, right.
10: And we must do it quickly.
4: They did it right after that debate.
10: Oh, yeah. Right away, we had stories of Hollywood supporters, you know, all of a sudden saying Joe must go.
4: Yeah.
10: We started to hear the stories of Barack Obama calling, saying, Joe, you got to get out. And those media stories, normally, if they were still supporting him, they would put skepticism in.
4: Yeah, right.
10: This is just a Republican plot
4: to
10: get rid of Joe. No, they were feeding this all of a sudden.
4: Right.
10: They fed this because they knew they had to get somebody else on the ticket.
4: Yeah.
10: And that had to be Kamala Harris. When Kamala Harris, you know, finally, you know, she was named, they were Kamala Harris cheerleaders.
4: Yeah.
10: She could do no wrong.
11: Yeah. And, you know, it's not even new to say that the media is protecting a president, because nearly 100 years ago, when Franklin Roosevelt ran for the first time during his administration, of which he served many years, more than other presidents, you had a lot of people, many Americans were unaware that the president spent time in a wheelchair. That's the University of Arizona. I mean, like, so the media doing things to protect a president, it's not even a new thing.
4: And well, I would be honest, Fox News goes out of their way to put the best possible spin on what President Trump does.
11: They do, because that's their audience. You know, they're doing a story for the people they're depending on watching them, and which is why they label everything a news alert every 5 minutes.
4: Yeah, and that's why, folks, I do want to remind you that we do try to be fair here, and sometimes that means we are critical of the Trump administration and the president. I know that doesn't always make you guys happy, but we have an obligation, we feel, before God to speak the truth as we see it. So that's why, like, you know, when I do ask you to be gracious towards us when we say things you don't like, just remember we're trying not to be like the mainstream media and just tell you what you want to hear.
6: Yeah, so you try it at AFN.net, American Family News. That team, Fred and that team, are trying, what they're trying to do is bring you accurate information, the news that you care about from a biblical perspective.
4: Right.
6: So that's what we're trying to do.
4: That's
6: here.
4: Our job.
6: That's our job.
10: Well, and we do quote Democrats.
6: Yeah.
4: Yeah.
10: You know, in this election campaign, we will quote Democrats.
11: I did a Zohran Mamdani story last week.
10: Yeah.
11: But I had the other guy.
10: Some people get upset sometimes saying, why are you covering the Democrats? Well, it's really important that you know what the Democrats are saying.
4: Right. Right.
10: The difference with us is that we will have reaction to what the Democrats are saying versus just letting them go out there and spew what they spew.
4: Right. Mm-hmm. So, and nothing says criticism better than the word spew. So, spew some new stories.
11: All right. Next Tuesday is a big day in the state of California. It's the June 2nd primary in the state of California. And one place where people are voting is Los Angeles. They're going to be deciding, amongst many other positions, their next mayor. Spencer Pratt is becoming a household name, not just in L.A., but in other parts of the country, because the former reality TV star turned political science major at USC is running for mayor, and he's blaming Karen Bass for much of the city's problems. Mayor Bass is the current mayor. She's seeking another term, and Spencer Pratt is looking to unseat her in that race. There are other candidates as well, but Spencer Pratt has been making headlines. He's been making he's kind of a viral sensation because people that support him have been doing AI videos to help him in his campaign here. And Spencer Pratt says, look, if I'm elected, I'm not going to be just a mayor for Republicans in Los Angeles, but all kinds of people in Los Angeles. And he went on to share more of his reasons for running. Clip 15.
12: Why I'm resonating across the country or even outside of the country is because all I focus on is the truth. I'm the look around candidate. I do basics. I don't do national politics. I don't do parties. I just say, look, they're stealing all of our tax money to give it to drug addicts to have needles and tourniquets. And they're actually even selling the drugs to these addicts to let these people die on our sidewalks. I want to be the compassionate one, get these people mandatory treatment, medical treatment with doctors to help them get off of fentanyl and super meth. And that is what people actually want in LA. As much as everybody wanted to believe the people that have been in charge, my opponents combined are at almost 10 years of their experience, their failures. And so people want an outsider that's not a politician that's just saying the facts, the truth. These people have failed us. They've spent all of our tax money to increase problems. And I keep it basic. And again, I never wanted to be the mayor. I just wanted somebody to tell the truth.
13: Fred, this is a fascinating campaign. Yeah. Now, listen, most campaigns on whatever level you want to look at are exactly the same. Okay? This is... There's something Trumpian about this guy. I don't know a whole lot about him, except for the fact that he was in a reality TV show, maybe several. He's kind of got that a little bit of celebrity shine to him. I did see him in a couple of interviews, and I saw him in one interview. I don't know if I mentioned this on air, but I mentioned it in our story meeting, that he was asked who his favorite politician is, or the person he looks to for guidance about, you know, what he's doing and running, and he said Jesus Christ. I don't know whether that was, you know, a political kind of a political move, or whether he's actually a Christian. Some of his ads are, for most Christians, are going to be a little questionable, but this is just a fascinating race. I don't know if he has an actual shot to unseat the Democrat, but he has drawn a lot of attention, and he claims he's getting money from Democrats, and I have no idea what's going to happen in Los Angeles, but I'm going to pay attention to the race.
10: Yeah, a couple of things that I think are going on there. He is attracting national attention. He's a sharp young man. Is he in his 30s?
11: I think so, yeah.
10: Yeah.
13: Check that out, Chris. See how old he is.
10: He's really sharp. I mean,
13: he may be older than that.
11: Oh, wow.
10: He did a full interview with Fox this
11: morning. 42.
13: He's 42?
11: So he's
10: a very young-looking 42.
11: Yeah. I look like I could be his dad, but
13: he's high energy anyway.
10: Yes, he is. Reality TV, he is, some of his commercials have been outside his home, the Pacific Palisades fires,
13: right
10: back there when Karen Bass said in the midst of all of that, I need to go to another country in the world.
13: Yeah.
10: So I think what's happening, and he made mention of this in the full interview with Fox this morning, is that his supporters are Democrats. So what has happened in Los Angeles is what has happened. Remember the stories coming out of San Francisco a few years ago where they passed a law where you could steal up to $1,000?
13: Yeah.
10: And what happened? People went ballistic and Walgreens, remember? They
13: right.
10: moved out
13: Closed.
10: Of the city. Mm. There is a point that Democrats/liberals, when those policies from their party, Democrat policies, really start impacting them in a very negative fashion. Mm-hmm. Even a liberal Democrat doesn't like walking down sidewalks in Los Angeles
13: right.
10: and having to move around drug addicts or being accosted by drug addicts.
13: Or human waste.
10: Mm-hmm. So Karen Bass has had her opportunity to fix it. Mm-hmm. The other opponent there is a lady who's in charge of housing.
11: Yeah, Nithia Raymond.
10: She wants to be the next mayor as well. Well, Spencer Pratt is just pointing out, you've done nothing about that.
11: Right.
10: So what's happening is he is riding on a wave of reality. Mm-hmm. The reality is Los Angeles is in a mess.
14: Mm-hmm. Yeah.
10: And Democrat mayors have not done anything. In fact, they've made things worse. And so he is there. A poll that I saw this morning still has him trailing by a few points behind Karen Bass. But he's getting money for his campaign. So it's really going to be interesting Tuesday to see what happens there.
14: The turnout will be the key.
11: Yeah. It is possible that it could come down to a runoff type situation, general election situation, if Bass or somebody doesn't, if they don't reach a certain threshold.
14: Is it 50%?
11: They have to get? I think so, yeah. And the fact that Nithia Raymond is running, she's a council member, and she's refused to quit. So she could
14: draw away from Bass.
11: Right. And so you could have a situation where it's Bass v. Pratt after Tuesday.
14: Well, and Pratt, in some of the interviews I've seen, Pratt actually mentioned when he's asked about the homeless, he said, now, this is his claim, mm-hmm. he said the vast majority of homeless in this country aren't even Angelenos. Right. He said they've been bussed in and scams, you know, for these company groups to get federal dollars to, quote unquote, take care of them. So he does have answers to some of these charges. Tony, I'm just going to say that sometimes the best thing that Republicans have going for them are crazy Democrats. And to Fred's point, crazy Democrat policies, because as inept as Republicans oftentimes are, and as careless as they are with their own supposed conservative values and beliefs, the Democrats are crazy people. And the fact that Los Angeles is in this kind of state because they think that homeless people have a right to camp out in front of shop owners and businesses on the sidewalk, that kind of policy is the best thing Republicans have going for them sometimes.
6: Yeah, and I think he's taking Pratt's taking the right approach in keeping his campaign focused and narrow, right? He's not talking about geopolitical issues. He's not talking about, you know, addressing whatever grievances that these groups have. He's not talking about, you know, reparations. He's not going on about. He's keeping the focus on Los Angeles, which is what I'm assuming most of the people who live in Los Angeles care about the most, and he's keeping it focused on fixing some of these these issues that have plagued the city for so long, and that will have, and there's an argument to be made that if you get those fixed, to get the homeless problem under control, clean up the streets, clean up crime to a degree, that the ripple effect of those will be positive for the city also. So, you know, maybe businesses start to come back. Maybe people, you know, will choose to stay rather than leaving and keep their tax dollars there in the city. So keeping it focused is the right approach by him. And who knows, it may end up paying off.
14: Well, even though Los Angeles is a really big city, and not only Los Angeles proper, but the surrounding communities, that's still a local election for a lot of voters.
6: Right.
14: So to your point, the governor's race, maybe that's where you raise geopolitical issues. Maybe that's where you talk about national issues. But if you're voting in a local election, you want somebody running for mayor who's going to fix potholes.
6: Yeah.
14: And maybe lower taxes, or maybe not taxes so much and then give it away and all these scams and all this fraud that's going on. That's something that Spencer Pratt has talked about a lot, is the just out and out fraud. I just think this is a relatively young guy, at least from Fred and our perspective, okay, relatively young guy who not only he and his campaign, but others who support him have been using AI to hilarious effects in some of these ads. And that may attract a lot of young voters, too.
11: Richard Reardon was the last Republican to be mayor of L.A. He served from 1993 to 2001. It's been a very long
14: Reardon,
11: time.
14: I forgot about that. That's a long time. That's 26 years
6: that's
14: ago.
6: That's a pretty good run, though, for a Republican mayor of Los Angeles.
14: Yeah. Well, you don't forget, they had a Republican governor, on a number of occasions. They've really gone radical over the last 25 years. So, all right, folks, 5-minute break for news. We'll come right back. 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
18: American Family News, I'm Robert Thornton. At a White House press briefing today, Treasury Secretary Scott Bessent was asked about Iran and a 60-day extension of the ceasefire.
19: We are being patient. We do not have unlimited patience. President Trump always prefers a peace deal. So everything we have done thus far has been defensive. And at present, that is what we will continue doing. But if President Trump doesn't think he can get a peace deal, then kinetic is back.
18: President Donald Trump is looking for an agreement that will reopen the strait, through which about a fifth of all traded oil and natural gas once passed. He also is seeking to get Iran to give up its stockpile of highly enriched uranium. The U.S. Treasury is taking steps toward creating a $250 bill featuring President Trump, according to the agency, anticipating the passage of stall legislation in Congress to put the president on a new denomination of legal tender. The legislation, which was introduced by Republican Representative Joe Wilson of South Carolina, would direct the department's Bureau of Engraving and Printing to put Trump's face on the new bill to mark the 250th anniversary of the nation's founding. Police say an illegal alien caused a fatal wreck when he drove down the wrong side of the highway while intoxicated. Here's Fox's Garrett Tenney.
20: Investigators found an illegal gun in his car and evidence he had been drinking. State officials say Michael Solomon Rosario Cruz was not a legal citizen. He entered the country illegally and received DACA protections in 2015 under the Obama administration. He later got a work authorization permit and was living in Memphis, but was doing contract work in Oklahoma City at the time of the crash. All four of the victims in this case were 20 years old or younger. Brad Palmer and

0: Incumbent Senator John Cornyn in a race to decide who will move on to face Democrat James Tallarico in November. Talking about Paxton's victory, Texas State Representative Brian Harrison told AFR that it was a massive victory for the conservative grassroots in the state.
1: The establishment got absolutely crushed. Just a landslide victory for Attorney General Ken Paxton. Approximately 30-point victory over a four-term incumbent who massively outspent Attorney General Paxton. I mean, on paper, Senator Cornyn should have been able to put this race to bed a long time ago, but not only was he not able to do that, the conservative grassroots turned out. They turned out in droves, aided in the last week by President Trump and his support to oust a four-term incumbent senator.
0: Harrison also took a moment to jab the political class for being wrong about this race.
1: The reality is that voters are sick and tired of sending people to office who claim they're Republicans, who pledge to fight the Democrats, who pledge to stand up to the liberals that want to indoctrinate and bankrupt the next generation, only to, once they get elected, you know, sell out, put those Democrats in power, collude with them to destroy liberty for the next generation of Texans. And this was a problem entirely of Senator Cornyn's own making. It's a huge victory for conservatives in the Lone Star State, and I hope people across the country are taking notice.
0: I'm Chris Woodward.
2: Could your next job interview be with an AI bot? Recruiters are turning to AI to cope as they are deluged by a flood of AI-generated job applications from easy-apply job boards. According to recent research by hiring platform Glasshouse, more job seekers are reporting that they faced AI job interviews, and many people find such interviews unsettling. That is a wrap on news this time around. Find more news at AFN.net. I'm Robert Thornton.
3: Today's Issues continues on AFR with your host, Ed Vitagliano.
4: And welcome back, everybody. Ed Vitagliano sitting in for Tim Wildman this week. I'm joined in studio by Fred Jackson, Tony Vitagliano, and now Steve Jordahl.
5: Hey, everybody.
4: Has come back. Welcome back.
5: He's
4: just gone
5: back
4: for one day.
5: Sir.
4: You know? And definitely with the Paisley today.
5: Yeah, got the Paisley on. Got to keep up the image there.
4: Well, once you become a celebrity, Steve, you have to own it. You have to own it.
5: I'll be stopping by your office later on to get the lesson to how to do that from you.
4: Yeah. All right. Well played. All right. Let's get right back to the news. I have no other announcements. We might as well get to what's cooking.
5: All right. I understand you guys talked about this yesterday, which is the Stop Nick Shirley Act in the California legislature.
4: Yes.
5: And it passed. I have the news today is it passed in the California Assembly. California's legislature is divided into the Senate and the Assembly, the Assembly being like the House.
4: Yeah.
5: And it passed the California Assembly. And it would make it criminal to and with $10,000 fines, imprisonments, misdemeanors, to expose fraud in the state. So you guys talked about it yesterday, but I just want to let you know it has passed.
4: It's got to be some fine print in this. I just find this hard to believe that even Democrats that have fear no political blowback in a state like California. They can just about do whatever they want, and that state is going to be run by Democrats. I just find it hard to believe. Fred, I'll just check with you first. How do you pass a law that punishes people who expose fraud?
6: I think on the front end of this, and I early on in reading what was being proposed, it had something to do with the possibility of slander. That sort of thing, that you might get pictures of individuals who are innocent to the alleged crime being committed, that kind of thing. But the reason it's being called the Nick Shirley Law is because, gee, they didn't think about this until Nick Shirley came along and started exposing the fraud, particularly there in Minneapolis. So I think that's they're trying to coach this.
7: Yes.
6: They're trying to coach this as interference with people's private lives, et cetera, et cetera. But really what they're trying to do is protect certain portions of the electorate

0: that they depend upon.
1: Yeah.
0: Which is, you know, which has been going on in Minneapolis. You know, part of the story,
2: California.
0: Part of this, part of the story in Minneapolis is that the Attorney General of the state, Keith Ellison, had meetings with some of the people who were being investigated for fraud, and the story goes that these people told asked Keith Ellison, make these people back off. So these people leave Keith Ellison's office, and the allegation is a check was written to Keith Ellison's reelection campaign. That's the story that's been out there.
3: Well, Tony, I think Fred is probably exactly right in explain. I mean, their defense of this is, well, we got to protect people, blah, right. All of what just Fred just said. I don't want to repeat it. But all of those dangers, slander, you know, people's pictures being, all that applies to regular media.
1: Right.
3: I mean, that is a danger that someone who is going to do investigative journalism always has to be aware of, mm-hmm. that it's clear this was targeted to one person and his efforts, and the shamelessness with which Democrats who control entire states like Minnesota and California, the shamelessness by which they use tax monies to basically fund members of constituent groups, mm-hmm. even though it's fraudulent. It's like payoffs.
1: Yeah.
3: And we're going to funnel money to the Somali community. We know it's fraudulent. But you make sure you turn out Somalis to vote for me and my party. That seems to be what's going on here.
1: Oh, 100%. This is a classic strategy of Democrats is to present a law, like Fred said, as something that is a good thing. Can't we all agree we don't need to, you know, dox people's personal information, publicly post images of them, you know, and innocent people could be hurt. We all agree on that, right? Mm. I mean, that's it. And a lot of people would say, well, yeah, that is a good thing. Well, that's all this bill does.
0: Mm.
1: And also secretly here, it imposes $10,000 fines. If you do that, right? But what it's actually doing is cutting off a means of people being able to go out, independent journalists, and conduct investigative, hard-hitting journalism that, mind you, the mainstream media should be doing. Let's just say this. The mainstream media is not going to be hurt by something like this in California.
0: No.
1: Because, first of all, they've stopped doing hard-hitting investigative journalism
3: right.
1: to begin with. Mm-hmm. So they're not going to be harmed by it. But it cuts off real investigative journalists from breaking stories. It'll make it harder for them to break stories that might put a bad light, shine a bad light on the people in charge of the state and overseeing this fraud. Not directly, but it's happening under their watch. So yeah, it's ridiculous, but.
3: It's unbelievable. It's shameless. Steve, I know this story is brand new in terms of it passing. Please keep us informed about whether or not Nick Shirley sues.
2: Yeah.
3: Because he's named. I would think he would. I'm not a lawyer. Maybe this is a question for Abe Hamilton or Jenna Ellis. But I would think he would immediately have standing to sue to protect his journalistic rights. Because he's actually named in the bill. Or is he named in the bill, or is that just what they're calling it?
2: One of the Republican Assembly members, Carl DeMaio, has named it the right. Stop Nick Shirley Act. But this is what he said. He did put a post out. He says, exposing California's corrupt Stop Nick Shirley Act, instead of going after the fraudsters, California is now going after the people exposing the fraud. Let me read that again with emphasis in the right spot so it makes sense. Exposing California's corrupt Stop Nick Shirley Act, instead of going after the fraudsters, California's now going after the people exposing the fraud, like himself. Right. Yeah. The bill was created by the Attorney General's wife, Mia Bonta, to stop fraud from being exposed. Please like and share this video everywhere by trying to silence and intimidate journalists. They're trying to hide the truth from you, expose the fraud. So he is commenting on it. It is not officially named after him, so I don't know if there would be a... but I will keep it up.
3: So this is the difficult thing. And I think we had said this yesterday. That was just, I think Chris mentioned, that was not the official name of the bill.
2: One of the bill's opponents has named it that. It's truthfully, it kind of truth in advertising.
3: So in terms of standing, Nick Shirley may have to actually be charged under it or fined under it because it's civil. It's not criminal, right? It's civil penalties, $10,000 fine or whatever.
2: Yeah.
3: He may have to, and I don't know whether he wants to fight that, you know, in court, but it would be, that'd be a tremendous fight to say, listen, you can't stop citizen journalism.
1: Yeah.
3: And you can't, you know, this is a First Amendment issue, and you can't chill it. Listen, if Nick Shirley wants to be even more famous, he ought to take this on.
2: I know.
1: It's a case, if this did develop into a case that eventually made its way up to the Supreme Court, obviously, clearly it would be shot down as a violation of the First Amendment. The point is it's an intimidation tactic.
3: Right.
1: Because not everybody would have the resources of, you know, someone like a Nick Shirley who is, you know, well-known, would probably could crowdfund, you know, legal fees to push it through and
3: or
1: help
3: get free
1: but
3: representation.
1: This is to intimidate other up-and-coming, you know,
3: Nick Shirleys
1: who don't have the money to pay a $10,000 fine or go to court. So that's what that is.
3: Well, what's the guy's name? Oh, go ahead.
2: I was going to get into the story, but you have
3: a question. Okay, let me just say, what's the guy who investigated Planned Parenthood, James,
2: did a lot O'Keefe.
3: What is it?
2: O'Keefe,
3: yeah. He's been in a lot of battles over this because the system went after him.
2: Yeah.
3: It's like fighting the mob.
2: Mm-hmm.
3: You know, you try to expose Planned Parenthood, you get the full weight of whatever it is, local, state, sometimes federal government coming after you. So he's had a long slog through it, too. So, all right.
2: Well, I'm going to say it's not the only time, the only example of Democrats hiding the ball. There's a new and a dangerous trend coming around, and it's called, it's being called by the name of teen takeovers. Have you seen these online where a bunch of teens...
3: We have an article on AFN.net about it. You wrote it.
2: Wrote by yours truly.
3: Yes.
2: so it's happened in several spots, and I wanted to highlight one of the ways that they're hiding the ball. So basically what this is teens in several areas usually... these announcements come on social media at a site or an app that all the teens are using. Gather here, we're going to have a good time or whatever they say, but they know they're told where to gather. And it has resulted in shootings. It has resulted in assaults. Some cops were run over. At this point, fortunately, no one's been killed. But it's not for lack of trying, as they would say. And I want to tell you, though, this is how Democrats who, because this is happening in large cities, which are mostly always Democrat run, and this is how they're kind of hiding the ball. Chicago has been the target of some of these, and this is Mayor Brandon Johnson's way of going after this problem. Cut 17.
4: We prevent the vast majority of these from ever taking place. You know, there is a effort in city council to hold these social media apparatuses accountable. I believe that we should continue to explore that, and I'm going to continue to work with Alderman Hall around that. It's why we're actually taxing these big tech companies for the role that they have played in harming the mental health and well-being of our young people.
3: Oh, my goodness.
2: So what's happening is the teens are going out, and they're wilding, and they're breaking the law. So let's go ahead and punish social media for it. You want to talk? Let's not tackle the teens. Can't blame them. It's not their fault.
3: Fred, I almost don't know what to say. There's so much wrong with what Mayor Johnson just said. Okay, listen. Rather than talk about the fact that your city is in chaos, and that young people who apparently don't have much parental oversight. I mean, when I was growing up, my parents always wanted to know, where are you going? Who are you going with? What are you going to do? Uh-huh. Why are you going somewhere? My dad wouldn't even let me go if I didn't have a plan.
0: Yeah.
3: He'd say, why are you going? We're just going to hang out. No, you're not going to just hang out. My dad, who at the time we weren't Christians, didn't even believe in the devil, but he said, idle hands are the devil's workshop.
0: Uh-huh.
3: So listen. I made stuff up, but I was accountable to my parents, especially my dad. So I would say, we're going over to play basketball. okay? Because you just didn't just go and hang out.
0: No.
3: But these are clearly young people who are not accountable to their parents. So rather than talk, and I'm guessing that with a lot of single parents, and listen, I have great respect for single moms who are trying the best they can to make the best of a bad situation. That some of them work 2-3 jobs. I understand all that, okay? I'm not trying to pick on someone who's got a bad thing and trying to make something out of it. But there's a lot of missing dads in these homes. I lived in fear of my dad, okay? I always, in the back of my mind, thought, what happens if I get caught by my dad?
0: Yeah.
3: All right, that was always in the back of my mind.
0: Mm-hmm.
3: And so, obviously, that's not going on. But Mayor Johnson can't say that.
0: Nope.
3: He can't talk about the parents who are missing in action. He's got to talk about the way the kids communicated in order to show up to run over cops with their car.
0: Yeah, juxtapose what the mayor of Chicago is saying to the public about this against Jeanine Pirro, the Trump-appointed district attorney in Washington, D.C. She held a news conference last week after one of these teen episodes and says, enough is enough. We're going to start to hold the parents accountable for what their kids are doing.
1: Yep.
0: So I think that's one aspect. Some people criticize that, saying, you know, the parents sometimes don't know, and you got kids that come from broken homes. The other problem with this is that we're allowing, courts systems are allowing these kids to get away with stuff.
1: Right.
3: Because they're underage.
0: Well, yeah. The schools allow them to get away with it.
3: Yeah.
0: They don't discipline the students anymore. And then these kids get out and they say, well, we get away with it at school. And, you know, in certain jurisdictions, whether it's Washington, D.C. or Chicago or Los Angeles, whatever the case may be, hey, the cops may arrest us, but we'll go down to the police station.
3: Slap on the wrist.
0: We'll do a little bit of paperwork, and then we go home and we can do it again.
1: Right.
0: And then you have mayors and you have district attorneys in certain jurisdictions that say, you know, we can't charge these kids.
3: Right.
0: There'll be a record of something there. Mm-hmm. And so, but like I say, Jeanine Pirro has got, somebody's got to be held accountable. So we're going to start with the parents, but also it would help if we had district attorneys that would take these 15 and 16 year olds and say, we're not going to let you get away with this.
1: Right.
0: Well, plain and simple.
3: Tony, you grew up in a tough home too.
1: Did.
3: Okay, all right. So cool. No, listen. When I said in the last segment that the best thing a lot of Republicans have going for them is crazy Democrats and their crazy policies, one of the worst things the people of Chicago have going for them, as an example, are crazy Democrats who aren't going to do anything about right. this. Fred's saying the local district attorneys. As city councils ought to pass laws, all these kind of things, they're not going to do squat.
1: Right.
3: And they are going to do what the mayor said, where they're going to sue the social media companies and the poor people who live like at the footage in the Chipotle restaurant with another takeover.
2: Yeah.
3: Terrorizing people. They're going to live under this.
1: Right.
3: Until they decide to elect people who have some common sense.
1: Well, and honestly, this is you look at this, and we know, being Christians, that this is a spiritual issue, because at the heart of this, and what no Democratic politician is going to talk about, is that a lot of these kids, I feel comfortable saying this, probably the overwhelming majority of kids who are participating in this are coming from fatherless homes.
0: Mm-hmm.
1: And the way God designed marriage and family is that the mother and the father are two counterparts to instill different, to provide different forms of upbringing. And the mother is there to nurture and to be, you know, kind and tender and to teach, you know,
3: compassion.
1: Yeah. And the father is there to represent authority. He is the authority figure that you grow up under. What he says in the house goes, and that trains a child from until when they're old enough to start being disciplined, that there is, I will always be under some form of authority. And if you're a Christian, obviously, that father should be pointing to the ultimate authority being God. But if a kid is not brought up under any type of authority structure, they have no, first of all, no concept of what that means, of punishment for wrongdoing or consequence. And they have no respect for the authority structures that exist when you leave the house. Because my job as a father with my kids right now, I tell my kids, look, I'm trying to teach you to listen. When you, when I tell you to listen and obey me, it's because if you can't learn to listen to me, the person who's physically here with you day in and day out, you're first of all going to have a hard time listening to God, you know, your heavenly father. But second of all, when you get out of my house, someone's going to be over you. It's going to be your boss at work. It's going to be the police driving down the street, the government that sits on top of you with their laws and legislations that you have to follow. So if there's none of that, then this is just the result that you get. I mean, you get these kids who just have no concept of what it means to follow authority. They've grown up, matter of fact, being anti-authority. And so when they do this, there's no consequences. And that, to me, is due to growing up in a fatherless home, which is something that Mayor Johnson's never going to go out and say.
3: Right.
1: The problem is obviously going to be tech companies, and we need to sue them for you know, just presenting a product that someone uses, that someone misuses, which, by the way, none of these, I'll mention this real quick. I'm assuming Mayor Johnson and other Democrats like him are all for punishing parents whose children take their firearms from the home and use them to commit acts of violence. Right? Oh, yeah. We're all going after parents who are you're irresponsible. Mm-hmm. You left your firearm there and your child got it and they committed a horrible act. Mm-hmm. So we're going to hold you accountable. Yep. Right, the responsibility is with the parents in the home.
0: Mm-hmm.
1: Well, none of that is to be found when you're talking about these riots and mass gatherings. There's no one saying, well, the responsibility is with the parents at home.
3: Well, suing the tech companies is like suing Chevrolet because bank robbers used a car to drive up to the bank and then leave.
1: Right.
3: Mm-hmm. I mean, it's absurd on its face, but he's left with nothing else. Because he can't say what everyone knows to be the reason this is happening.
1: Right.
3: All right. I don't want to continue beating on this. I feel bad for the people of Chicago, but like Tim often says, then vote for someone else. Vote for a Republican if you don't want this insanity.
1: Hey, and be in favor. Hey, if Donald Trump says I'll send in the National Guard and you can have a few months of peace, then don't fight that either.
3: Yeah.
1: I'm sure a lot of people in Washington, D.C., we're like, you know, this is pretty nice being able to walk down the street for a while and not have to worry about being mugged.
3: All right, Steve.
2: Well, this kind of same rubric happens in countries. I want to take you to Belgium, where there's a former politician who is he's being described as a right wing hate speech type person. But basically, he is giving speeches against the open borders immigration that Belgium and many other European countries have had. And basically, he's pointing out that, and the way he does this is to point out that not all cultures are equal. There are Western civilization, Western culture has some benefits that it brings to the world that some of the cultures from which these other countries come don't have. The value of equality, the status of women might be one. And so when you get... Muslim immigration in these countries is specifically what he's talking about. You get they don't assimilate well into Western culture. So he's talking about, he's lecturing, and he is about what he's calling the Great Replacement. Muslims coming in and replacing the current culture. He has been charged and he's sentenced. And I wanted to read you a little bit about what the sentencing said, because he talked about the different cultures and what they bring, and so from his sentencing verdict, they wrote Van Landinghove, and that's his name. Has there ever been a more Dutch name?
3: That is a great name. Van Landinghove.
2: Van Landinghove is not charged with spreading false information.
0: Huh.
2: He's charged with presenting facts in a way that incites hatred against persons on the grounds that one or more that are one or more of the protected categories. So what he's saying about the Muslims and what they're doing to our country isn't wrong, is just making them feel bad, so we're putting you in prison.
3: Huh. I don't think I've ever heard something said like this has been said. He's not being arrested for saying something wrong. He's being arrested for saying something true
2: and having
3: that we don't like.
2: That we don't like, exactly. Having the facts to back it up.
3: All right.
1: George Orwell talked about that in 1984, right?
3: Yeah. I mean, in the last 60 seconds, I want to just mention something, folks, that my news team that I told for the last 2 days to cover has not covered. And that is that there is a new AI dog collar that claims to translate the barking of a dog with remarkable accuracy. They're saying 95% accurate. Now, it is a Chinese company, okay? A communist Chinese company. But they claim that their device can translate animal sounds into human language. I watched the video. So if you want to find out more, you can go and look that up.
1: Squirrel.
3: Yeah, squirrel.
1: Exactly. Doug.
3: But my news team didn't want to cover that. All right, folks. Lord willing, we'll see you tomorrow for Trivia Friday.
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6: 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That can feel unsettling. But we must realize that something else is happening. As technology expands, so does the need for people who can build, install, repair, and maintain the physical world around us. 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
7: Yesterday you said I'm invited on the 4th of July to what? Hi, this is Dave Zanotti. Let's talk about it again today. You heard it right. You're invited on the public square. We're breaking ground for a new building, a tribute to the Declaration of Independence and to the ideas that gave us that document and the first principles upon which our country stands. Why? Because after the revelation of the Holy Scriptures, the Declaration of Independence is the most important document that's ever been signed by human beings. It creates the only time, according to John Quincy Adams, in all of human history, that people got together and decided to build voluntarily a form of civil government built upon the protection of human rights. It's something we take for granted every day. But when the 250th celebration of that document being signed comes forward, it's a time to not take it for granted. It's a time to do something that you can take pictures of, that you can remember of. So we're throwing a 4th of July party. It'll be in the afternoon of July the 4th. It'll be in Valley City, Ohio. People are already coming in from all over the country who listen to the public square. This will be the headquarters of where the public square continues to grow and expand in its marketing and media ideas. It'll be coming from Declaration Hall on the campus of the American Mission Center. You could be a part. You can come. You can take pictures. We'll take yours. And you can say on the 250th anniversary, I did something to bear witness to the truths of the Declaration of Independence and to forward the propagation of those truths to the next generation. I just didn't talk about it. I got up and I did something. It'll be a great time. An afternoon event. You don't want to miss it. The music, the food, but most off, the breaking of the ground for Declaration Hall. We'll talk more tomorrow. This is Dave Zanotti on the Public Square.

0: 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Now, here's Carrie Abbott.
1: So good to be with you, friends. Another great week where we can look at important issues. I want you to know this week we're going to be addressing the speech that the vice president gave at the March for Life on Friday. We'll deal with that after today's show. Today's show, we have a very special guest to talk about an issue that's impacting you, whether you know it or not. Now, if you have been listening to the show, you know that we celebrated some of the changes taking place in the health arena, the changes to the vaccine schedule, the revamped food pyramid, and I say, amen, it's about time. But I found an article from Molly Engelhardt, who I am following closely because she is an expert in this area. She says there's a growing divide emerging within the Republican Party in particular, and it isn't about personalities or rhetoric. It's about chemicals, because chemicals are happening whether we know it or not in the food supply, in the way that we grow our food, in pesticides that are happening throughout the agriculture industry. And she is with me today to talk about this fabulous article and also to look at solutions. In case you're not remembering who Molly is, Molly Engelhardt is a regenerative farmer and rancher at Sovereignty Ranch. And she's committed to food sovereignty, which is actually very important, soil regeneration and homesteading self-sufficiency. She's the author of the book Debunked by Nature: Debunk Everything You Thought You Knew About Food, Farming, and Freedom. She was on with me recently to tell her journey from going from a vegan chef and an LA restaurateur to hands in the dirt farmer and mother of, I think it's four, Molly, but you'll have to remind me. And I'm so grateful to have you back to talk about pesticides. I know that sounds funny in some people's conversations, but for those of us who care about the food supply, what we're taking in without realizing it, here we are making good choices about food and health and getting enough sunlight to form that vitamin D and all the other things. All the while, we might be taking in chemicals that are actually harming us.
2: Yes, ma'am. I think that the most important thing for us to think about is, you just mentioned about at the pro-life march, we have to think about pro-life farming. Like, mm-hmm. we think of these things as separate, right? You're like, we'll address this tomorrow. Mm-hmm. But if we're spraying our food with chemicals, we're killing our unborn children, or we're sterilizing ourselves in order to not be able to have children. And this is so important. And pro-life farming is to have there be life in the soil, life in the food, and resiliency in our families and our communities. And so you, in my opinion, cannot be pro-life and also be pro-chemical farming. Those two things cannot coexist. And that is something that I think people aren't making that connection. We're not even thinking about that. But what I was talking about in the article was not that, but I thought of it when you were saying.
1: I love it. I love it. You're absolutely right.
2: Vice President,
1: I do not believe I've ever heard anybody have that in a speech. So you will be the first one to go on record by the regenerative farming. But it makes sense for those of us who've raised children and tried to plant anything in the soil. I learned a long time ago as a gardener, it's all about the dirt. And if there's no life in the dirt, your plant's going to die. And I learned that's 101, right? For anybody that wants to grow something in their garden, imagine then somebody like Molly who has to help us understand to feed lots of people, to feed nations. You have to think about the dirt. Going back to George Washington Carver, he figured that out when they were destroying the soil and came in with all kinds of solutions. So this article in particular, I found fascinating because you're saying, listen, people are applauding. What are important steps in vaccine changes and new promotion of testing, which I'm all for? But you're saying there are these bigger issues that if we don't address them on a large scale, these things won't be enough.
2: I mean, they won't even matter, because what's happening with the pesticide liability shield, with the Supreme Court taking up Monsanto's request for them to overturn lower courts, and we're not saying they will overturn, but that's the Monsanto thinks that they will, and that's why they're having the higher court take it up. And then we can look at multiple states that are having the liability shield issue being slipped through, and it's all being in the name of labeling and informed consent and making sure people know. But as I played out in my article, the person who's wearing a suit and spraying the chemical may have read the label, but the parents and the children downstream on the food, in the park, on the golf course, are not privy to what was sprayed and what is in their food stream and in their water stream and in all around them and in the air and coming down in the rain on their heads. And so this idea that if we change the laws and we just say as long as the labeling on the packaging gives people the understanding that there could be cancer, there could be melanoma, there could be this, there could be that, then we don't need to be liable if people get sick from our product because we warned them. We had the duty to to let you know, and we did let you know. Well, these laws are popping up, already been signed into law in Georgia. And so these are de facto liability shields, and we cannot allow this. We see what happened with the vaccine liability shield that happened in the 86. We've gone from 9 shots to 72 or 96, depending on, you know, how you count them and which ones are divided up from each other. So this is just crazy exponential growth of chemicals in our body. This is going to be exponential growth of chemicals in our water and our food. And as is, the sperm count of a man, we've spoken about this, is going down and down and down. And so by 2040, the average man in modern America or other westernized nations is going to be zero. My son is 5 years old. So what does that put him at his breeding age at that time? I am pro-life, and I am, people talk about reproductive rights. I want my children to have the right to reproduce. I do not want that right stripped from them. And so I actually think that that's the reproductive rights that we need to be fighting for. And we need to change that term around and say, yes, yes, I'm a yes for reproductive rights. My children deserve the right to reproduce, and it cannot be taken away with chemicals. And I think that many old school Republicans that are in places of power have been used to business as usual. We're pro-business, and so we're not going to be anti-chemical because we're pro-business. And I think that that time is dead, and they may not know it's dead, and they're still trying to go around as business as usual, but they will get primaried and they will lose their place because the MAHA coalition of mothers is powerful and are not necessarily traditional Republicans, but they are rubbing off on traditional Republicans. There are people coming into my restaurant that have never thought about seed oils and chemicals and, and Roundup and fortified flours. They've never thought about these things, and now they're passionate about them. So we're not just talking about this small part of the coalition anymore, the MAHA moms. We're talking about it's spread to the rest of the coalition. I just saw a study, not a study, but what, when they do a poll for Texas Republicans, 70% are anti-chemicals in their food, do not want to expand the rights of chemical companies if it will impact our food, our air, or our water. 70%. That is amazing. A very high number.
3: It is.
2: And so I suspect that these Republicans, it was a Democrat who stopped it, the from being in the big, beautiful deal or whatever the last thing was. Nope. And it was a Democrat who just stopped it in the Appropriation Committee. And I'm saying we need to wake up, conservatives, and recognize that your base now cares about healthy food and now cares about chemicals in their food. And of course they do, because anybody that's pro-life is going to be anti something that ends in the word side, because side means to kill, to murder. And so pesticide, fungicide, herbicide, those are all words for death. And we need to be pro-life farmers, and we need to be pro-life people, and we need to remind our elected representatives that it is their job to protect the lives of the families of their constituents. And
3: let me do a recap here. I love where you're going with this and your zeal. Well, this is why we have you on, Molly, because you are literally in the trenches, in the dirt. So you went from owning restaurants as a vegan, and now you're a rancher, beef rancher, and regenerative farmer. And I mean, your story, if you have not heard Molly's story, you've got to go back and go to carrieabbott.com. Just type in her name. Molly is M-O-L-L-I-E, and Engelhardt, E-N-G-E-L-H-A-R-T. You will love her story, and it's a story of faith and also of just waking up to the realities of how the system works. One thing I want to clarify is that sperm count worldwide is down 50%. A lot of people aren't aware of that. We've done shows on that. I'm curious if you're connecting pesticides to part of that reason. I know it's not the only thing, but are you saying chemicals and pesticides are playing a role in that?
2: Yes, I'm saying that I think it's cumulative, of course. And I think that people will say, well, there's correlation and not proven causation. And so I will agree, and we have to be careful about what we say, but we can see that the downward spiral has gone significantly more down since 96 when we started spraying Roundup or glyphosate on our grains directly. We also know that atrazine can turn perfectly healthy frogs from male frogs to reproducing female frogs.
3: Yes.
2: And so we know that there's impact on hormonal impact. And then we know that the gut microbiome has hormonal impact. And then I also want to say that many of these chemicals are endocrine interrupters, and they register in our body just like estrogen. Mm. And there's a huge issue with also polyester clothing. I just did a show about how a gentleman that lives near me had very low testosterone, below 250. And just by changing all of his clothes to cotton clothing, his testosterone went up over 500. So it went up more than 250 points with wow. no other changes, except for he was already eating organic food and blah, blah, blah. But just changing his clothing and not having synthetics against his skin made a huge difference in his testosterone. And so I think that there's been studies showing male fertility impacted by plastics.
3: Plastic for sure.
2: Petroleum mm-hmm. products are the base for many fertilizers. Many fertilizers are made out of petroleum. Well, then we're spraying the waxes and the different other kinds of petroleum directly on the food to make it last longer, which are acting like endocrine interrupters in our body, specifically treating our body like it's estrogen. And so it is mm-hmm. impacting men's virility and their ability to reproduce. And so
3: I would go one step further, because I'm willing.
2: Okay, let's now, go.
3: Because our hormones impact so much of our whole body, our whole system, as you well know. A lot of people think it's just about reproductive. It's not. It impacts your brain. It impacts the way you think. It impacts the way you act. So if we have sperm count going down and we have male reproduction being impacted and the hormones, let's just say the impact on men is going to be in their behavior as well, and their attitudes and their unwillingness to take risk and do what men do. And we see that in behavior, don't we?
2: We do. And I was sitting with my friend just the other day at this cafe in San Antonio. And I looked around and I said, if an EMP or something hits right now and there's no power and nobody's car works, how many of the men around here are going to get their families to safety? And
3: interesting.
2: It was a sad number, like based right? on our guesstimation,
3: observation,
2: based on my observations. But it is very, very interesting. And I think that it also, we have to understand that when there's all of these, you know, gun violence and there's this and there's that, our mental well-being impacts how we act in the world. And of course, there's porn and there's video games and other things that right. are impacting our mental health. But fundamentally, if we don't have good microbiome, then our brain is not working. And, you know, when you're very little in an embryo in the belly, in the uterus, the part that splits apart between your head and your gut, they're one piece and it splits apart. And so they're deeply connected, always have been. And mm-hmm. so that is why it's very, very important for us to have healthy gut. And that is yeah. something that's completely being destroyed by these chemicals. And so I don't think that we could even estimate how deeply bad the ripple effect of these chemicals are. And yeah. when you start to try to point it out, they're going to tell you it's correlation, not causation.
3: Right,
2: but we so can't just keep drinking chemicals and thinking there's no impact. And that's literally, not what right. God asks us to do. That no. is not what dominion is, I promise.
3: No, I'm with you. This is so fascinating and so important. And listen, we need to take a quick break. We're having a fantastic conversation with Molly Engelhardt. And I'm sure that you are leaning in, friend, because I know this listening community, you care about these issues. We'll be right back.
4: 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Alliance Defending Freedom contends for the truth in law, public policy, and the public square. ADF is one of the nation's most respected and successful United States Supreme Court advocates, with various roles in 74 Supreme Court victories. Since 2011, ADF has represented parties in 15 victories at the Supreme Court on behalf of pastors, churches, religious organizations, college students, family-owned business, and pro-life pregnancy centers. 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Today, more than ever, we need legal advocates who are committed to protecting religious freedom, free speech, marriage, the family, parental rights, and the sanctity of life.
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1: We are so honored to have Molly Englehart with us. She's a regenerative farmer and rancher, and she is very knowledgeable, as you can tell, about what's going into our food. She owned many restaurants in LA, was very successful as a vegan chef and restaurateur, and then changed the way she was thinking, which was a very costly move for her, by the way. And her story, you can go back to carrieabbott.com and just type her name in there, and you will be able to listen to her testimony, what God has done in her life. And Molly, I told you this the first time, and I'm so grateful for people like you who go through an authentic journey where you see things in a different way. You're willing to share that with other people. And you have been really thrust into the limelight in a sense where you are speaking to issues that impact nations. As a regenerative farmer, have you noticed from this administration any more support than previous administrations? And what is it that you're calling for? Because you've talked a little bit in the first segment about liability shields. In other words, legislatures passing laws where Monsanto and others are not able, or they're able to put it on a label somewhere, but the person who's playing in the park down the street never saw that label. And you're saying that's not good enough. And I agree with you. So first of all, as a regenerative farmer, are you feeling more support than previously?
2: As a regenerative farmer, no. As a mother, as a informed consent advocate, yes. Unfortunately, I think that DOGE did a lot of good things for getting rid of waste, but a lot of what they considered waste ripped the rug out from so many farmers, and especially small scale farmers that were providing food to schools, providing food to prisons. I have a friend who put millions of dollars into a mill to freshly mill flour for the local schools in Arizona, and they would be getting this freshly milled flour every week with all the nutrients wow. still in it and feeding the kids. He spent $2 million and he was supposed to get 50% of that money back as a grant from the government. They had promised it, and that was ripped out from underneath him as wasteful spending with DOGE. And I say wasteful in quotation marks.
1: Yes.
2: So really I feel disappointed in the things that they chose to rip out from underneath people. I have another farm in California that I hold the note on the farm for the family, because they were not able to get a loan in their name originally with their income and et cetera. And they had an amazing deal also feeding vegetable boxes to different families and being able to take SNAP, and there was a middleman and and that got ripped away from them, and it's like $19,000 a month of income. Wow. And so I think that getting nutrient dense food to human beings should never be considered wasteful spending.
3: It's not. You're absolutely right.
2: I'm anti-government interference in so many things, but when we are doing the work to support local food getting to local people and not just ever expanding supply chains, that's never wasteful. And so I'm highly disappointed in the ways that those were ripped out. And
3: do you think that it will change with the SNAP program changes and requirements? Because I know that's a major push now, is to get whole food and real food to kids.
2: I hope. But the thing is that I don't think we had to rip the rug out and make people lose their farms in the interim to do that. And so I think that this almost $1 billion, $790 million dedicated to regenerative agriculture is a good start. But and Brooke Rollins, and they made a big deal about it. Mm-hmm. And I think having people, and I wrote about this in the Epoch Times, having regenerative agriculture spoke about at the highest levels of government, I think that that gets it more into the zeitgeist, gets it more into our minds. And so people are caring about it. But if I'm going to be honest, that's a tiny little drop in a bucket that they just held back from the money that Trump is subsidizing corn and soy. And he was subsidizing the soy farmers because they couldn't sell to China. But really, that's a fragile system. We shouldn't be growing all the soy for China, and then China's our greatest adversary, and then they don't want to buy it because of trade issues. We should be growing a diversity of food for Americans. We need to hunker down. We are in the 250th year of a nation. There's never been an empire that has stayed the empire in the world more than 250 years. Right now, we need to hunker down. We need to take care of ourselves. We need domestic oil. We need domestic security. We need secure borders. Food. But most of all, we need secure food, because in an emergency, it will be air, water, food. And we are not valuing our air and our water and our food. And I believe that small farms need to be treated like infrastructure, and feeding Americans American food should be a priority. And it is not currently a priority. And I am disappointed in that. And so
3: I voted for this administration. Yes, I join you in that disappointment. But this is why we're talking about it, because, as you said, getting it into the conversation, people listening to this show and others who have influence, we are hoping and praying that this conversation, your articles, your books, and your colleagues, and you who continue to find new advocates, we will keep talking about it, because we have to. Life is on the line, as you said so well in the first segment. Before our time ends, I do want to get clarity on something.
2: Yes, ma'am.
3: There are states passing laws, and Monsanto's going to the Supreme Court to try to get the right to not have to basically let people know what's in the chemical. How do we get rid of those laws that give them a pass? And also, how do we get rid of the chemicals? Because that really is the issue.
2: Yes, ma'am. So for clarity, they're not going to court to have us not know what's in the chemicals. They're going to court to say that if we disclose the risk on the label, then we can't be sued for causing harm.
3: Okay, like the vaccines. All right.
2: But we have informed you.
3: Yes.
2: You know that it's
3: the liability is gone.
2: Mm-hmm. The liability is gone. But if I am a mother and I'm busy and I stop to get a pizza, and this is right now in this world we live in currently, this is not a future idea, 100% of conventional wheat is being sprayed, not just before they prepare the field with pre-emergence and all that. They are spraying chemicals on it to make it dry at a specific dye and dry so that they can harvest it at a specific time. And this is very efficient. Well, when they went to the EPA, because they knew they figured out this magic where we could spray it, kill the grain, and then harvest it 2 weeks later, they went to the EPA and they said, we need to change the parts per million of glyphosate in grains specifically. So it went up to like 30 parts per million from 2 parts per million. So vegetables are still at the 2 parts per million, but grains are at 30 parts per million. But that doesn't really make any sense. It's not, why would it be safer to eat more Roundup when you're having a pizza or bread or oatmeal than it is on carrots or zucchini? It doesn't make any sense, right? Mm-hmm. And so the reality is, We all have kids that eat too many carbohydrates because that's what kids love. And those carbohydrates are being sprayed with chemicals, and we do not have the right to fix that. And so I believe where we need to go with this is property rights. And I go over this in my article with the Epoch Times. Mm-hmm. But we as conservatives have always valued property rights. And why is it when it comes to GMOs and chemical agriculture, we do not honor property rights? If I, as a farmer, have drift that comes onto my field, I have a friend, his name is Bob. He grows old kamut. I watched a woman get on her knees in tears because his grain healed her son that had severe autism. He was 5 years old, nonverbal, still in diapers, and by 7 years old was verbal and out of diapers. Wow. And now is a teenager with a job and going to college. Wow. So that so story, important. But his field got drift from a neighbor's field in Montana, and he lost his ability to sell it to the European market because it was too high to be organic in the European market because of that drift. Mm-hmm. He is not entitled to that neighbor to have to pay for his crop. He is not entitled to anything. But if my neighbor's cow comes and tramples my greenhouse, he has to pay me for that. So I don't believe that organic farmers should have to give up 25 feet on all sides of their farm. I believe that it's the chemical sprayer that needs to be responsible. And once we put that liability, that if your pollen of your corn infects my corn with GMO, then you are accountable for my crop. If your chemicals get on my field, you are accountable for paying for my crop. Then it doesn't have to be that the government is making anybody do anything. Financially, it will be too much of a burden for the farmers to spray these chemicals because the impact they're having on their neighbors. But currently, we are not honoring those laws. So I think we need to go back to property rights.
3: Okay. Wow. That's such an important conversation. We need to end our time now with Molly Engelhardt. Thank you for joining me for your insights. We'll link people to the article. Friends, this is a big issue. We need to tackle it. We need to pray about it. And we'll see you next time.
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7: How do you do? What do you say to someone whom you have maligned, falsely accused of wrongdoing, and work to turn others against, and then discover that you were wrong? Well, the woman in this story faced that dilemma and knew that her future depended on making the right response. Admitting the truth would be the hardest thing she ever did, but it was the only way for her heart and mind and life to be unshackled. Bringing light to a darkening world, this is Unshackled. True life stories that share the good news, dramatized and produced in Chicago by Pacific Garden Mission. Street people who come to Pacific Garden Mission have so many needs that changing their lives seems overwhelming. It's not just food, clothing, and shelter they lack, although the mission provides those basics as well as medical and dental treatment if needed, all without charge, thanks to faithful listeners. But the homeless have even more basic needs, like having a reason to live, overcoming fears that keep them in bondage, learning to walk in truth and with courage. It's an uphill road, but at Pacific Garden Mission, they meet a friend who walks with them, never leaving or forsaking them. And their lives are forever changed, like the woman in this story. Now for broadcast around the earth, here's program number 2467 in the series Unshackled, the program that makes you face yourself and think.
8: Janice, have you lost your senses?
9: No,
8: I thought you'd be glad about my decision.
9: How could I be glad about stupidity?
8: It isn't stupid, Jackie. You just don't understand.
9: I understand. You've forgotten what it was like in that foster home.
8: What does that have to do with anything?
9: Those people were religious, and look how they abused us. What kind of people would say to a child, "You can only come in the house by the back entrance, never by the front"? They made us go through the garbage in the alley, climbing over junk, just to come home every day, remember?
8: Yes, I remember, Jackie, but all

0: Jackie.
1: I think you've lost your mind.
2: The woman in our story had reasons for feeling the way she did. She and her brother and sister were taken from their mother. While at the home of their aunt, their alcoholic father took them under false pretense and placed them in a foster home where they were subjected to abuse and humiliation. She grew up in a world that didn't make sense, where no one seemed able to help her make the right choices. We'll let her tell you how all that changed. This is the true story of Jacqueline Huggins right now on Unshackled.
1: I was born in 1949 and grew up in Philadelphia. When my parents' marriage broke up, Dad spitefully put us three children in a foster home where we stayed for 7 years. I hardly ever saw my father after that. Mother came to visit us, but we were warned not to tell her anything. Things happened there that I'd rather not remember, that were too horrible to give specific details. When I was 10, Mother was finally able to get us back. We had so much anger bottled inside us that all three of us rebelled.
3: Jackie, I'm glad you're back.
1: Yeah, me too. They stuck me in that juvenile diagnostic center again.
3: How was it?
1: I made some friends there. If you think we had it bad, you ought to hear some of the tales I heard there. Some of those girls, their mothers are prostitutes. Some of them don't even have homes, Janice. Their parents kicked them out.
3: You trying to say we're lucky?
1: Mommy is mean sometimes, but it could be worse, a lot worse.
3: How come you ran away again?
1: I hate everything about my life. I thought being in a gang was the answer, but they never let you alone. I don't want to spend my life fighting.
3: You don't have to, Jackie. You get good grades in school. You can do anything you want with your life.
1: If that were true, I'd get even for all the bad things that happened to us. Unable to explain the pain I carried inside, I tried to commit suicide when I was 14 by taking an overdose of pills. I yearned for affection, and everyone I knew said that sex was the way to express love. I didn't agree. I felt confused and dirty afterwards. But my friend said, "No one will like you if you don't. You won't have a boyfriend unless you do." I felt used. And then, of course, it happened.
3: You're pregnant? Oh, Jackie, what are you gonna do?
1: I don't know. Can you believe I got pregnant after just one time?
3: Have you told Mom?
1: Not yet. I'm scared, Janice.
3: Why don't you get married?
1: No way. I couldn't stand him.
3: Who did that to you, Jackie?
1: A guy in my class.
3: You'll have to quit school, won't you?
1: I don't want to. School's the only good thing in my life. I love to study and learn new things.
3: Well, girl, you're gonna learn all about motherhood.
1: I became a mother when I was 15 years old and still in junior high. I loved my son, but I also wanted to continue my education. So Mother made arrangements with the woman who was his godmother to watch him while I was at school. I didn't like the arrangement, especially as she began to take over more and more, pushing me aside.
4: Look, Vince, Mommy bought you a new toy.
5: Oh, he already has one like that, so you may as well just take it back.
1: I didn't know he had one. That's the trouble with leaving him here during the week. I don't know what's going on.
5: But it's the only sensible thing to do, Jackie. It's hard on you picking him up every day. You have your schoolwork to do, and it's really hard on him, too, going back and forth.
1: I miss him, though. Come on, Vince. Mommy's going to take you home now.
5: Why don't you just leave him here?
1: Leave him here? What do you mean?
5: You go ahead and finish your schooling, and when you're done, then come and get him for good. That way you won't have to be concerned about him.
1: I don't know. I'll talk to Mom to see what she says. Mom was in favor of the arrangement, so I left Vince there so I could concentrate on school. The problem was, I began hanging out with my friends, and when I was 16, I got pregnant again. I was foolish with a man I was dating who was 6 years older than I.

0: aren't you getting married this time, Jackie?
1: You've got to be kidding. There's no way I'd marry him.
0: Why not? He's in the Air Force. He can support you and the baby.
1: No way.
0: But he wants to marry you.
1: He wants someone to boss around, that's all. You know what he said? If we got married, he'd designate a list of chores for me to do every day, and that I would check them off the list when they're done. That sounds horrible, a nightmare.
0: Well, what are you going to do? I know you want to graduate.
1: I'll have to drop out until the baby is born. Then maybe I'll go to night school. I'm going to finish one way or another. After my second son, Milton, was born, I did go back to evening school. I was a straight-A student, studying Latin, which I loved. I also worked as a waitress to support my sons and me. But I could see that it would take longer to finish school, and I didn't want to wait that long to get my first son back. So, after several years, I went to get Vince from his godparents.
2: Jackie, you're not thinking this through very well. You need to do what's best for Vince.
1: He's my son, and he should be with me.
2: How much time can you spend with him? You're either working or you're in school at night, and now you have another child to take care of? You can't give him the care he needs.
1: I don't like being separated from him. He's growing up without me.
2: But he's been here all this time. He's used to a two-parent family, a mother and a father. When you get married, come back, and we'll give him to you then.
1: I hate to admit what I did next. I was dating a man who had asked me several times to marry him, but I refused until I decided to marry him long enough to get my son back. Being a divorcee seemed more desirable than being an unwed mother with two children. My boyfriend was surprised, but happy at my sudden change of mind. As the wedding date approached, however, I felt sick inside about my deception. What I was doing was wrong. But there seemed no other way. After the marriage, I went to get my son.
2: Oh, is this why you got married? To get Vince back? Well, we're not going to give him to you.
1: But you promised.
2: If you try and get him, we'll take you to court. We already have a lawyer, and we'll prove that you're an unfit mother.
1: That's not true. I love my son.
2: Your record speaks for itself, Jackie. You spent most of your childhood in and out of delinquent homes. You skipped school and fought with your mother. You were in gangs. On top of all that, you had another child out of wedlock.
1: You lied to me. All this time, you were planning to take my son.
2: We're just trying to protect Vince. The courts will never give him to you. If you don't believe us, go see the lawyer.
1: I lost my son, Janice. There's nothing I can do about it.
0: How can that be?
1: I went to their lawyer and he said it was a long, drawn-out process. I'd miss a lot of work and probably be fired.
0: You can get another job.
1: I know, but he said they'd drag my name through the mud and in the end I'd lose him anyway. She's been planning this all along.
0: Did you talk to Mom?
1: Yes. She said I should let him stay there. He's probably better off. No one is on my side. No one. Since I couldn't have my son, I sabotaged the marriage, doing everything I could to drive my husband away. Because he believed in our marriage, he was willing to try anything, even going to church, which horrified me. After 6 weeks, he took our marriage license and wedding rings and left. I took a job in a record store on the Strip in Philadelphia, a dangerous place to be. And one day, a robber came into the store.
3: Give me the cash.
1: Sure. Don't shoot, okay?
3: Get in the back. Go on.
1: Okay, I'm going.
3: Get in the back room.
1: I can't. The boss is in there doing his hair. He has the chemicals on it.
3: Tell him to open it up now.
1: Dutch, there's a guy out here with a gun. He wants the money. Open up.
4: What do you want?
3: I want your money.
4: It's only 3 in the afternoon. We don't have any money yet.
3: Get in that room now. Stay there till I leave.
1: Dutch, don't die. Please don't die. Oh, God. If you get me out of this, I will follow you. I'll believe in you. I'll give you my life.
5: Would she? Promises are easy to make and hard to keep. as we'll learn in just a moment.
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1: I quickly forgot my promise to God, but seeing my boss die right in front of me was so traumatic, I stayed away from the Strip after that. They never caught the man who killed him, and I had a hard time proving that I didn't shoot him. I had purchased a house, but was still working on my high school diploma at the age of 23, the same year I fell in love for the first time in my life. One day, he called me at work, frantic about his three young daughters. Hello?
3: Jackie, my ex-wife's done a terrible thing.
1: What's wrong, Sam?
3: She signed my girls into foster care, three different homes. They want me to come down and sign the papers.
1: Foster care? Why would she do something like that?
3: She has serious problems, and she can't take care of them.
1: Don't you dare put them in foster care, Sam. I spent 7 years in a foster home, and it was awful.
3: I didn't know that, Jackie. What happened?
1: I was raped by the older boys who lived there, and many other horrible things.
3: Oh, Jackie, I don't want that to happen to my girls. What am I gonna do? I work the midnight shift. I can't be with them.
1: Get your children. I'll help you take care of them. I took care of his daughters and my son, Milton, while working and taking care of his apartment and my home. After a year of that, I was exhausted, so I moved the girls in with Milton and me. My sister helped, too. I loved caring for them and helping them with their homework. Eventually, Sam moved in with us. We used alcohol and drugs, but always in moderation. We thought we were examples of how to live right without God.
3: How was your day, Jackie?
1: Great. I met a couple of Christians and really let them have it. Told them they didn't need religion or God or the Bible to make it in life.
3: All right. You're a regular missionary.
1: You better believe it. Anybody can be a good person. You don't have to believe in God.
3: My aunt doesn't think so.
1: The way she talks about the Lord, she almost makes you want to believe what she does. She gave me a Bible for my birthday, you know.
3: What did you do with it?
1: Threw it away. Bunch of fables written by men, that's all it is. I'll get it. You better kiss the kids goodnight.
7: Hi.
1: Hi, Janice. What are you doing out tonight?
7: I just felt compelled to tell you and Sam that you need to be saved.
1: From what?
7: Your sins. You need to ask Jesus into your heart so you can be forgiven of your sins. It's so wonderful, I can't even describe it.
1: Are you crazy?
7: No, I'm serious. God is so wonderful.
1: How can you say that? How could God exist and allow such terrible things to happen to people?
7: Jackie, Jesus is real. He died for you and me to save us from hell, to give us eternal life in heaven.
1: I don't want to listen to this.
3: What's going on?
1: My sister's lost her mind.
7: I haven't. Jesus will change your life.
1: If you don't stop talking about that Jesus person, I'm going to call the mental hospital and have you committed. I ridiculed my sister so much that she quit going to church for a while. I had been exploring Eastern religions and cults, including Satanism, but astrology was my real God. When I was 27, I gave up every kind of substance abuse, including smoking, which made me feel even more self-righteous. My sister quietly went back to her faith. She kept inviting me to her Bible study, and I kept refusing. Until I realized that a Bible study would be a great opportunity to tell a whole room of Christians the truth about their God and his Bible.
8: Hello?
1: Hi, Janice. Listen, if I come to your Bible study tomorrow night, can I say anything I want to say?
2: Of course. You can speak freely. All discussion is welcome.
1: I'll come then.
2: That's great, Jackie.
1: I never got to the Bible study that night because my cat died. I sat alone and cried, convinced that God had killed my cat because of the terrible things I said about him. Aloud, I said, "If you're real, tell me what I should do so you won't be angry with me anymore. I've been telling people that you don't exist and that your holy book is nothing but fables written by men." Then I sensed that I should get a Bible, so I searched the whole house, and there it was, hidden in a drawer. The word repentance leaped into my mind, and in the back I discovered many references to repentance. I looked up Romans chapter 2, verse 4, and read, "Or despisest thou the riches of his goodness and forbearance and longsuffering, not knowing that the goodness of God leadeth thee to repentance?" God wanted me to repent, but for what? I wasn't a bad person. So I read the next verse. "But after thy hardness and impenitent heart treasurest up unto thyself wrath against the day of wrath and revelation of the righteous judgment of God." Suddenly I realized that if there is a God and he wanted me to repent, then maybe it was because he wanted to forgive me. As I thought about forgiveness, I realized I was rotten to the core. Would God forgive me? There was only one way to find out. I prayed. "God, you are right. I have been beastly to Christians and others. I've said derogatory things about the Bible and you. I don't deserve your forgiveness, but I need it. And if this repentance thing will cause you to forgive me, then I am repenting here and now. And I am asking for your forgiveness. Will you forgive me for being against you for so long? I just didn't understand how you operated. Now I think I do. You've been trying to reach me, to talk to me, but I've been stubborn. I'm not running anymore." I felt as though I had been released from prison. A tremendous sense of peace came over me, as if a huge weight had been lifted from my shoulders. I didn't tell anyone about my experience that night, but I began to see that living with Sam was wrong, and I didn't know how to end the relationship, so I started bickering.
8: "I don't know why you've been so difficult lately."
1: "You don't know what you're talking about. That's all."
8: "You think you know everything about astrology, don't you?"
1: "How do you know that astrology is even real?"
8: "How can you ask something like that when you practice it all the time?"
1: "I'll call Janice and ask her opinion."
9: "Hello?"
1: "Hi, Janice. Do you think astrology is from God?"
9: "No, it isn't."
1: "How can it work, then? I know it works from my own experience."
9: "There's evil power in the world motivated by Satan. Astrology is one of his powers."
1: "Thanks, Janice. I'm never again touching an astrology book. It's evil."
8: "What's gotten into you?"
1: "I don't know. I just feel upset."
8: "I'm gonna take all the kids to my mother's house. I think you need a rest."
1: As soon as he left, I packed a few clothes and went to my sister's house, telling her that I needed to spend the night with her and I wanted to see her pastor. She made an appointment and took me there the next evening. I told him about my experience the night my cat died. He listened and then drew a cross in the middle of a blackboard. Then he drew flames at the bottom corner and wrote hell on them. At the top, he drew a Star of David and wrote the word God. He drew stick people and named one of them Jackie.
4: "Jackie, Jesus died on the cross for our sins. Then he was buried in a tomb. 3 days later, he rose from the dead, and after spending some time with his disciples, he went back to heaven. The death, burial, and resurrection of Christ for our sins is the gospel. These stick people represent all humans. They all want to go to heaven, but first, they must face the cross. It's blocking their way to heaven. A person has to really believe the gospel for himself. When he does, he's placed inside Christ, and whatever happens to Christ also happens to him. The Bible says, if any man be in Christ, he is a new creature. Let's take this stick figure called Jackie and place her in Christ on the cross. Who died with him?
1: I guess Jackie did.
4: Okay. When Christ was buried in the tomb, who was buried with him?
1: Jackie was.
4: Now, when Christ was raised from the dead to return to heaven, who was raised with him?
10: I was.
4: Someday, when you die and stand before God, what will he see?
1: It looks like he'll see me inside Christ.
4: Right. 1 John chapter 3, verse 2 says, Beloved, now are we the sons of God, and it doth not yet appear what we shall be. But we know that when he shall appear, we shall be like him, for we shall see him as he is. Jackie, he won't see your sin anymore.
1: Is this what happens to all people who believe in Jesus?
4: Yes, it's God's plan. I want you to read John chapter 3, verses 16 and 17.
1: For God so loved the world that he gave his only begotten Son, that whosoever believeth in him should not perish, but have everlasting life. For God sent not his Son into the world to condemn the world, but that the world through him might be saved.
4: Jackie, if I'm a child of God and you're a child of God, what does that make you and me?
1: Brother and sister.
4: Welcome, sister.
1: What do I do about the man I'm living with?
4: That's your first test as a Christian, to trust God to help you.
1: Hello?
3: Jackie, I've been worried sick about you.
1: Don't worry, Sam. I'm a Christian now. I gave my life to Christ.
3: Your sister poisoned your mind, didn't she?
1: My sister had nothing to do with it. God just made himself real to me.
3: When are you coming home?
1: Our relationship is over, Sam, because it's wrong. I'm not coming back.
3: What about the girls? What's going to happen to them?
1: Sam, the best thing you can do is go and talk to my sister's pastor just the way I did. He'll help you understand. The very next day, Sam did just that and came away my brother in Christ. We ended our sinful relationship, and he eventually went to seminary after leading his mother, brother, and sister to the Lord. Isn't God wonderful? As for me, I went everywhere, telling everyone I knew about Jesus. I went to nursing homes, juvenile delinquent centers, hospitals, and prisons, and I found people who were just as stubborn as I had been.
7: Where have you been, Jackie?
1: Out in the street witnessing. I was telling this man all about Jesus, how he died for our sins, and you know what he said. He said he knew all about that, but he chose to reject the gospel.
7: There's not much you can do about that, Jackie. God lets us choose.
1: Well, I'm going to go to the uttermost parts of the world where people haven't heard about Jesus Christ.
7: Good for you.
1: I'm going to Bible college now that I have my high school diploma. God will send me where he wants me to serve. I graduated from Bible college and then spent 2 years training for Bible translation. Today, I am a translator in the Philippines, where I've been since 1986. When my oldest son was 25, I explained to him the circumstances that led to his being kept from me. I also learned that his godparents were led to believe that my oldest son was really their grandson. We were all glad when their son decided to tell the truth. Both my sons have professed faith in Christ Jesus. I, who once tried to turn others away from God, now share his love wherever I go.
5: Friend, Jesus said, I am the way, the truth, and the life. No man cometh unto the Father but by me.
6: 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And our address? 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So until next time, unless our Lord returns before then, the doors to Pacific Garden Mission are open night and day. 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

0: I'm Jonathan McKee, and you're listening to Plugged In on KNEO. In Stranger Things, Tales from 85, now streaming on Netflix, we return to Hawkins, Indiana, where a group of middle school friends face strange creatures leaking in from the upside down. This time, the kids start a detective club, chasing monsters and creepy threats around town.
1: I thought this upside down stuff was over, Henderson! Take us!
0: While this animated version is lighter than the original and sometimes funny, parents should still be cautious. The creatures are scary and people disappear after being attacked, often with little explanation. And there's still a little bad language. Even though it's rated TV PG, don't assume it's harmless. The tone can still be intense. Parents, know your kid. 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
1: American Family News, I'm Robert Thornton. At a White House press briefing today, Treasury Secretary Scott Bessent was asked about Iran and a 60-day extension of the ceasefire.
2: We are being patient. We do not have unlimited patience. President Trump always prefers a peace deal. So everything we have done thus far has been defensive. And at present, that is what we will continue doing. But if President Trump doesn't think he can get a peace deal, then Kinetic is back.
1: President Donald Trump is looking for an agreement that will reopen the strait, through which about a fifth of all traded oil and natural gas once passed. He also is seeking to get Iran to give up its stockpile of highly enriched uranium. The U.S. Treasury is taking steps toward creating a $250 bill featuring President Trump, according to the agency, anticipating the passage of stall legislation in Congress to put the president on a new denomination of legal tender. The legislation, which was introduced by Republican Representative Joe Wilson of South Carolina, would direct the department's Bureau of Engraving and Printing to put Trump's face on the new bill to mark the 250th anniversary of the nation's founding. Police say an illegal alien caused a fatal wreck when he drove down the wrong side of the highway while intoxicated. Here's Fox's Garrett Tenney.
3: Investigators found an illegal gun in his car and evidence he had been drinking. State officials say Michael Solomon Rosario Cruz was not a legal citizen. He entered the country illegally and received DACA protections in 2015 under the Obama administration. He later got a work authorization permit and was living in Memphis, but was doing contract work in Oklahoma City at the time of the crash. All four of the victims in this case were 20 years old or younger. Brad Palmer and Quincy Jones had just graduated from high school the week before, and the group of friends were heading to Oklahoma City to ride scooters together when they were hit and killed.
1: The man is being charged with four counts of second-degree murder, two counts of DUI causing bodily injury, several firearms charges, and driving the wrong way on a one-way road. The Oklahoma Highway Patrol told Fox News that ICE is putting a detainer request on the suspect. I hope people across the country are taking notice. That's what a state lawmaker in Texas is saying about the result of a U.S. Senate race. More from AFN's Chris Woodward.
4: Ken Paxton defeated incumbent Senator John Cornyn in a race to decide who will move on to face Democrat James Tallarico in November. Talking about Paxton's victory, Texas State Representative Brian Harrison told AFR that it was a massive victory for the conservative grassroots in the state.
5: The establishment got absolutely crushed. Just a landslide victory for Attorney General Ken Paxton. A 30-point victory over a four-term incumbent who massively outspent Attorney General.

0: administration, only to, once they get elected, you know, sell out, put those Democrats in power, collude with them to destroy liberty for the next generation of Texans. And this was a problem entirely of Senator Cornyn's own making. It's a huge victory for conservatives in the Lone Star State. And I hope people across the country are taking notice.
1: I'm Chris Woodward.
2: Could your next job interview be with an AI bot? Recruiters are turning to AI to cope as they are deluged by a flood of AI-generated job applications from easy apply job boards. According to recent research by hiring platform Glasshouse, more job seekers are reporting that they faced AI job interviews. And many people find such interviews unsettling. That is a wrap on news this time around. Find more news at AFN.net. I'm Robert Thornton.

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2: It should be uncomfortable for a believer to live as a hypocrite.
1: Delivering people out of the bondage of mainstream media
3: and the philosophies of this world.
2: God has called you and me to be his ambassadors, even in this dark moment. Let's not miss our moment.
1: And now, the Hamilton Corner.
4: Many years ago, there was a great Christian thinker named G.K. Chesterton, and he was very influential in the life of C.S. Lewis, by the way. But G.K. Chesterton once said this. He said, when Christians cease to believe in the true God, the biblical God, they do not believe in nothing. They believe in anything. We'll unpack that and more. This is the Hamilton Corner. Alex McFarland, very honored to be sitting in for Abe Hamilton, pastor, attorney, broadcaster. And we've got a great show, and I'm so grateful that Abe, whenever I do sit in his absence, he kind of allows me to go, you know, where we pray and feel led to go in terms of culture and worldview. And this is one of those shows we're going to be talking not just about worldview, but about philosophy. What is philosophy, and not only why Christians should study, but we'll ask the question, should Christians study philosophy? And so to help us with that is a colleague and friend, Israel Wayne. Israel, for one thing, thanks for being with us on the program today.
5: Hey, it's great to be back with you.
4: Good to have you back. For those that may be unaware, your website is christianworldview.net, largely based on apologetics. Give people a little background about yourself and the work that you do, Brother Israel.
5: Yeah, I'm an author and conference speaker. I have been doing that for over 30 years, and that's my full-time job, is traveling around the country and speaking at Christian conferences and churches and so forth. But I also have worked in the Christian publishing industry and have always had an interest in Christian apologetics and biblical worldview. And so one of the latest projects that I've been working on really the last 2 years that's just about ready to launch is I developed a high school philosophy curriculum textbook on philosophy for Christian students. And so what it does is it's basically college prep, and it helps them to be able to think through the various disciplines of philosophy, but to do so from within a Christian framework. And so that project will be released later this year. It's not out just yet. But one of the things that I found interesting is that I've gotten some pushback from Christians who have said, we should study theology because that has to do with God, but we shouldn't study philosophy because that's secular. And especially when we're talking about introducing teenagers or college students to those things, that we really don't want to be, as Christians, talking about or engaging in the discipline of philosophy. And so I thought that was a topic that you and I could talk about, because I know you have a lot of thoughts on that. And then we could kind of talk about the various disciplines. There's about seven different branches or disciplines of philosophy, and why it's important to think about all of those from a distinctively biblical framework.
4: Indeed. Yeah. You know, my mother, rest her soul, very godly lady. But when I was in graduate school, I came home and I said, Mom, I'm going to major in philosophy. And my mom, quoting Colossians 2:8, she says, Son, the Bible says, avoid vain philosophy. And I said, well, we're doing the non-vain

0: kind. But it's impossible not to do philosophy, I believe, and I want you to comment, but I get it when people piously say we should study theology but not philosophy. I get it. God's word must be our foundation, and hopefully for everyone listening, it is. But if you're thinking, if you're reasoning at all, I mean, it's impossible to do that in a vacuum apart from some sort of worldview that's driving your thought processes and conclusions. Am I right?
1: Yeah. So if we break those words down in terms of the etymology, the meaning of the words, theology comes from two different Greek words, theos and logos. And so it's the study or the knowledge or discipline of understanding God. And so obviously as Christians, we want to study God. But then philosophy comes from these two words of philos and sophia. And so it's this idea of the love of wisdom. Amen. And so as Christians, we're told in the scripture that we are supposed to love wisdom. Proverbs talks about that. And so the love of wisdom is certainly something that we should be engaged in as Christians. And we know that the fear of the Lord is the beginning of wisdom. And so we as Christians should be the ones who really understand philosophy. We're the ones, I think, who can do philosophy correctly. But I know there are concerns that parents have, and certainly we want to be able to address those as well, because especially as we see a lot of the statistics, Pew Research and other groups that talk about Christian students raised in Christian homes who go to college, take these sociology, psychology, philosophy courses and get derailed, and some of them deconstruct and so forth. It's caused a lot of parents to be very concerned about even talking about or getting engaged in those subjects. And so I think there's a way, as you said, it's inevitable that we are going to do philosophy. We're going to think about the big issues and the big questions of life. But the question will be, will we do that well or will we do it poorly? And it is my contention that we as Christians need to learn how to do it well.
0: Indeed. I rejoice that you've written this text. By the way, when does it release and where may people find it?
1: Yeah, it's going to be coming out by masterbooks.com later in 2026. It's currently going through all the layout and, you know, graphic design and all of that. It's in that stage right now being formatted. And so before the end of the year, masterbooks.com will be releasing it for high school students. And can I tell a quick story of something that kind of motivated me in this process?
0: Yes, you may.
1: So I was working on the project. I'd already seen the importance of it. But last year, I was speaking at a family camp in Wisconsin. I was there with my family, and I got talking with some of the staff who were summer staff working there. There was a young lady who I believe was a junior at the University of Wisconsin in Milwaukee, and she was studying biology. And so University of Wisconsin's a fairly liberal school, has a reputation for not being a bastion of conservative Christian thought. And so as I talked to this young lady, I realized that she was a pretty strong Christian. And I asked her, I said, how have you as a young person been able to keep your faith in college? And she said there were two forces that really helped her. Well, there were several. Number one, her parents. She has some good parents. But then she went to a Christian school, and she had two teachers in Christian school. One who was a science teacher who taught her, the biblical view of things like biology, biblical framework versus the atheistic evolutionary framework. So that was a big one. So she said as a biology major, that was important. And the other one was a high school teacher at her Christian school who developed his own philosophy course. Mm-hmm. And he couldn't find a textbook. He couldn't find like just a turnkey. Here's a high school course on philosophy. So he sort of made his own. And she said that those two courses of biology and philosophy, she thinks probably would have derailed her had she not had such great prep in high school to know how to think about those things as a Christian. And she told me that in her freshman year, one of the professors literally asked the class, Are you a Christian? Raise your hand. It was kind of one of those like out of the movie kind of scenarios, you know, raise your hand if you're a Christian. And so she was able to kind of make a note. And there was about a dozen other students in the class that raised their hand, said that they were Christians. And she said, now of the students that have kind of followed through in her class, she said, none of them are professing Christians anymore. They've all bailed on Christianity because they've heard these new ideas. And they have been derailed thinking, oh, well, my parents don't know about these things and my pastor doesn't know about these things. And we have this new knowledge that they don't have access to. But she said, I heard nothing new in college that I hadn't already heard in high school and that I hadn't been prepped on. And I think this is why it's so important, the kind of work that you do, Alex, and that I do, and I know Abe Hamilton, you know, we all have a passion for this to, you know, help our young people to really learn to think biblically and be prepared, not to shelter them from the ideas, but to help them know how to think about it.
0: Indeed. And, I give God the glory where my journey has gone, Israel. But I was in the middle of a degree when I became a Christian at age 21. And I mean, this was in the late 80s. And like, I was surrounded. I had one or two Christian friends at University of North Carolina at Greensboro, UNCG. But all around were, you know, atheists and, you know, neo-pagans, and I mean, just all sorts of lost people. And so I went to a Christian bookstore. I'd never, to my knowledge, been to a Christian bookstore before, but I went, and just in the providence of God, I stumbled into books by Josh McDowell and then Norm Geisler. And for those that don't know, and maybe Israel and I, in the context of this show, we're going to give you guys some reading assignments, hopefully. But Norm Geisler, Geisler, he became a great friend and mentor, but he was in 1975, he wrote a book called Christian Philosophy, and it was a game changer for me. As I read that, for one thing, I began to realize that there is, within Christendom, there is this rich, rich history of some of the most brilliant thinkers of all time, like Augustine and Aquinas, and in the modern era, more modern people like Jonathan Edwards, one of the early presidents of, I believe it was Princeton University, and then of course people like C.S. Lewis and G.K. Chesterton, and in the modern era, not only Dr. Geisler, but people like J.P. Moreland, Addit Biola, William Lane Craig. Here's my point, folks. Far from being this blind faith, Christianity, at her best, has produced some of the most renowned thinkers in world history. And I do believe, like John Wesley said, the founder of the Methodist Church, Wesley said, and I quote, "The local congregation deserves the highest scholarship the church has to offer." And I do think, I'm with you, Israel. I think we should teach people how to think. We should teach philosophy, obviously, philosophy grounded in and affirming of God's word. But we need to help these kids be prepped, preemptively equipped, so that when they go to college, or if they encounter, you know, false worldviews, they're not just really blindsided by that. I think a lot of the kids that have disconverted and deconstructed their faith, they come on statements they don't have an answer to, and it really kind of turns their mind upside down, doesn't it?
1: It does. And I think sometimes the way that we react really is a game changer, too, as to how they process it. Because I know of some parents and even church leaders who, rather than saying, "It's great that you have these questions, I may not personally know the answer to all of these questions, but let's look into it. Let's dig in there," because there are Christian thinkers who have provided answers to all of these deep questions. And let's explore it together. Let's find out, how do we think about these things as a Christian? I think that's a good way to approach it. I think when parents or church leaders say, Well, you know what? You really just shouldn't be thinking about that. You just need to basically just trust and just have faith. And this kind of idea of we just turn our intellect off, and we just, emote, and we just feel, and we just believe, or we just jump off of a cliff intellectually. That just doesn't work for a lot of young people. And so it's not that we have to know everything or have all the answers, but we certainly need to be able to help them walk through that process of finding the right answers. And I think that was the thing for me as a young person. I was raised in a Christian environment, but in my later teen years, I started to ask, is this sustainable? Or am I just simply believing things I've been told to believe from my pastors and from my parents and so forth? And so I kind of went on a quest to find out, are there answers and is Christianity defensible?
0: Hold that thought. We've got to take a brief break. Our guest, Israel Wayne, author of a new Christian high school textbook on philosophy. Hey, we are going to take questions. 888-589-8840 later on in the show as we talk about the subject of philosophy. Should Christians...
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0: Welcome back. Alex McFarland here. So honored that you're listening and so pleased to have with us Israel Wayne. He's an author. He's a speaker. His website is christianworldview.net. And I am remiss because in the previous segment, I was mentioning, some influential Christian thinkers, and I neglected to mention maybe the most influential Christian philosopher post C.S. Lewis. And cue that name up and tell us about this person and his legacy and influence, if you would, Israel.
1: Yeah, absolutely. Well, first, before I get to him, I, like you, kind of got introduced to Christian apologetics through Josh McDowell. He was the entry point for me, and then found this whole other, wonderful realm of thinkers. But one of the first thinkers that I found that deeply impacted and influenced my life was Dr. Francis Schaeffer, who was a Christian missionary in Switzerland and founded a ministry over there called Labri. And he felt called to speak to the intellectuals of the day, but a lot of them were just college students who were reading philosophy and studying art, and they were trying to figure out how to navigate through this world of, existentialism and all these ideas that were being thrown at them in the university. And he wanted to provide a framework of Christian answers. And so many of Dr. Schaeffer's books had a very foundational impact on me. As well as you mentioned, Dr. Geisler, his book on Christian ethics, I think, is pretty unparalleled.
0: Yes,
1: and so many of his works. I've actually just recently found out that there's an archive online of Dr. Geisler's audios, and you can subscribe to it. And so I've subscribed and listening through his lectures that he did for many years at the seminary. And it's just amazing that we still have some of those that are available. He's gone on to be with the Lord now, but it's great that we have books from Dr. Schaeffer and C.S. Lewis and Norman Geisler and so many others, some of which you mentioned, but great thinkers. And some of them, disagree on some theological things. There's a spectrum. You have some of the more staunchly reformed guys like Dr. Gordon Clark and R.C. Sproul and some of those guys that I've read all of them, and I just enjoy you know, getting to learn from the different viewpoints and perspectives. And I think there can be value in, you know, not just camping out in one's own neighborhood, but listening a little bit to people across the Christian spectrum, as they've definitely all brought and contributed, you know, significant thought to this aspect of philosophy. James Sire would be another one that would come to my mind.
0: I got to say this about James Sire. One of the books that was just so revelatory in my young Christian life was called The Universe Next Door. And he's written a number of other books as well. But here was the premise of that book, folks. Like, let's say at your house, you're Christians, and you go to church, and you say grace before you eat a meal. And just 25 feet away, the house next door, maybe it's just a few feet away, but it could be a whole nother universe. They might be atheist, and they might be Satanist or Buddhist or Muslims or whatever. And the definition of worldview in Sire's book, I remember it to this day. He said a worldview is a set of assumptions which may be true, may be partially true, might be entirely false, which you hold consistently or inconsistently, consciously or subconsciously, about the basic makeup of the world. And I mean, there have been a plethora of other books on worldview written, but I think James Sire was one of the thinkers in the 1980s that introduced the much. But I'm glad you brought his name up. To somebody else that I would love for people to familiarize themselves with is Paul Copan. Do you know Paul Copan? He's written quite a number of books.
1: Oh, for sure. He's written some really great books about relativism as well. Or so some of the ones that I've read from him about this idea that there isn't objective truth, that's kind of your truth versus my truth. And he's refuted a lot of those ideas quite handily in some of his books.
0: Indeed. I've got a quote. And by the way, we will take questions in the third segment. If you've got a worldview or a philosophy-related question for our guest Israel Wayne or myself, we'd love to hear from you. And maybe if you're not a Christian, maybe you think, hey, this faith thing and belief in Jesus is false, let's talk. Let's talk. The number is going to be 888-589-8840. But I've got a quote for you, Israel, and I'd love your response. Thomas Aquinas, 800 years ago, he lived 1225 to 1274. And honestly, one of the reasons that the West did not fall to Islam in the 1200s was in large measure due to the apologetics work of Aquinas and others. But he said this. He said, every possible argument against the doctrines of the Christian faith are the result of conclusions incorrectly derived, and therefore there exists the possibility that they be answered. Let me say that again. And what he's saying is, he says, all the arguments against the Christian faith have a rational mistake in them somewhere. Again, Aquinas said, all of the arguments against the doctrines of the Christian faith are the result of conclusions incorrectly derived, and therefore there exists the possibility that they be answered. I love that quote, Israel, and comment if you would. In other words, there is an answer. The atheist says there's no such thing as God. No, Christian apologetics says no, God does exist, and we can persuasively defend this. Skepticism says, you know, Jesus couldn't possibly have risen from the dead. No, he did rise from the dead, and we can defend the historicity of that. I would think it would be a great encouragement to Christians in the 21st century to know, as Aquinas said 800 years ago, the faith claims of our worldview can be rationally defended, can't they, Israel?
1: Yeah, absolutely. And one of the things that Aquinas did was he was able to bring things like Aristotelian logic into the realm of theology. And so, again, there have been a little bit of a split, you know, where theologians just studied the Bible, but they didn't really see the importance of things like logic. And so one of the things that Aristotle did was he said that logic, while Aristotle formulated it, it doesn't come from Aristotle, it comes from God. And so one of the things that Christians have done is recognize the need to kind of claim ownership of these disciplines. Right? To say that the reason that logic exists is because it comes from the mind of a God who is logical, and that the atheistic worldview that we all came from time and matter and chance, that does not explain the existence of systematic structures like logic. It can't give us a framework for why logical thinking exists or why it works. And so it's interesting that in the Enlightenment, the thinkers wanted to embrace the Aristotelian logic part of what was salvaged by Aquinas in the Middle Ages, but they wanted to push off revelation, the revelation of God. And that's something that as Christians, we hold both, because we don't see them to be in tension or in conflict with each other. We recognize that reason and rationality and logic correctly and properly applied work in tandem with the revelation of God, and that it is the most reasonable, rational system. So as Christians, we don't want to reject rationality and reason or logic. We embrace all of those things. But we also don't want to do like the Enlightenment thinkers, where we throw revelation out and say we can come to know truth simply by these agencies alone, apart from the revelation of God.
0: One of the things that you address in your speaking and writing is epistemology. Israel, what is epistemology?
1: Well, again, it comes from these two Greek words, episteme and logos, which episteme is knowledge, and then logos is the study or discipline of a thing. So this is the study or discipline of knowledge, and it seeks to answer the question of how do we know what we know, or how do we know what is true? And so as Christians, we should not abandon epistemology to the heathens and say they're the only ones who should be having the conversation about how we know what is true. And so as Christians, that's something that should be at the forefront of everything that we're teaching and doing, is what is the basis of knowledge and what is the basis of truth? And you really can't do theology and you can't do evangelism unless you have that framework properly understood of how do you know what is true. And so back to what we talked about with relativism, so much of the world has embraced that idea that there's no objective standard for truth. It's just my opinion versus your opinion. That's an epistemological framework, but it's a faulty one. Or others say, well, we know what's true just simply from our own reason and rationality. We don't need God. We don't need his revelation. Again, faulty starting point, faulty premise. And so back to Aquinas's thesis, these things are properly understood when we do theology and we do philosophy according to the biblical framework.
0: Absolutely. And, you know, folks, as we're talking about how we know what we know, sure, we put our faith in Jesus. Pistuo, that's the Greek word. It means trust, but it's not a blind faith. It's not a faith rooted in nothing. It's a faith based on historical things that really did happen and really can be known. Let's talk about the epistemology of many Christians in America. Okay, fideism, fide, the Latin word for faith, faith alone. I've had many a pastor say to me, and I love the church, I've been a pastor, I love the church, but every now and then, Israel, I'll get booked to speak in a city, and you know, maybe somebody hears me on the radio and they bring us to their city. And it's almost like sometimes the pastors, they tolerate it, but they're not thrilled about it. And I've had more than a few pastors say, you know, I tell the people, just have faith. Well, I get it. I get it. But fideism is just faith in faith alone. And a fideistic Christianity, folks, it will melt away in front of a PhD at a secular university that has incredible influence over the minds of young people. Yes, it is faith, not works. It is trust in Jesus. But I think we have to, all ages, but especially young people, show them, well, it's like 2 Peter 1:16. We have not followed cleverly devised fables when we made known unto you the power and the coming of our Lord Jesus Christ. It's a faith rooted in fact, isn't it?
1: Yeah, absolutely. And I love the title of Dr. Francis Shaver's book, The God Who Is There.
0: Amen.
1: Right? Because we don't just have faith in some abstract concept of a God. We have faith in the God who has revealed himself in space and time and history. We don't just have faith in some cosmic Jesus who we love and admire in our hearts. We have faith in the historic Son of God who actually became human and lived among us and was actually crucified and died and physically, bodily rose again from the dead. And that's what John says, that that's what we have experienced and that which we have seen and that we have felt with our hands and that which we have experienced empirically, that's what we reveal to you. That's what John talked about in 1 John. So we're actually talking about a Christianity that works in the real world. And so as Christians, we don't have to escape from reason, which is another great philosophy book that I think that was a Schaefer title.
0: Yeah.
1: But we don't have to escape from reason. We can trust in the God who really is there. And then also his follow-up to that book was, he is there and he's not silent.
0: Mm-hmm.
1: Right? So God has not only exists, but he has revealed himself to us in the scripture. And so God is knowable. And, you know, I want to touch on this too real quickly. That God's revealed himself in two ways, general revelation and special revelation. So the Bible is God's special revelation, but he's also revealed himself to us through the things he's made, Romans 1 says.
0: And Psalm 19 as well.
1: In science and in mathematics and in logic and music theory and all these things that he's made, he's revealed the fact that he is a God of order and consistency. And so we have empirical evidence that supports the existence of God. And so these two expressions of his revelation go together. They're not enemies, but in fact, they work in tandem together.
0: They really do. And by the way, folks, if you're just tuning in, Alex McFarland here along with our guest author and lecturer, Israel Wayne. His website is christianworldview.net. You mentioned music theory. One of our great friends is Lauren Green of Fox News. And a lot of people may not know this, but she is a classically trained pianist. And she wrote a book called Lighthouse Faith. And by the way, she loves apologetics. She's a devout Christian. Lauren Green wrote what I believe is the best explanation of how music theory and the intervals and the tones and the notes of the scale prove a theistic worldview. And it's fantastic if you're a musically inclined person. And I think the objectivity of music theory is one of the arguments for a theistic universe. I think one of the great untapped or partially untapped apologetics topics is pure mathematics, because, I mean, you mentioned we wouldn't have logic apart from an orderly logical God. We would not have mathematics in a non-theistic universe. But while we're naming authors and books, here's one. Do you remember The Dust of Death by Oz Guinness? Did you ever see that book, Israel?
1: I'm familiar with Oz Guinness. I know he worked with Francis Schaeffer and others, but I don't think I've read that particular one.
0: And it's basically what the Western world is going to be like if we don't return to a Christian theistic worldview. And so, folks, we're talking with Israel Wayne. We've got a break coming up, and we're going to answer the phone. So if you have a question, we welcome that. It's 888-589-8840, 888-589-8840. Israel Wayne, our guest on this edition of the Hamilton Corner. We're back after this brief break. Stay tuned.
5: Ruth Kramer with Mission Network News. Negotiations between Iran and the United States are playing out like a high-stakes staring contest. Both nations are looking at a draft peace proposal, but each side believes it has leverage. Transform Iran's Lana Silk says,
7: what we have here is an American side who wants to believe Iran is weakened enough militarily and economically to be more amenable to concessions, and an Iranian side who wants to believe they have enough leverage through their control of the Strait of Hormuz and the U.S. resistance to full-scale war to come out of this with their pride and their objectives intact. But it's a risky game on both sides.
5: For Iranians suffering under the Ayatollah, the future is uncertain. Yet Silk reminds us that God is sovereign. Pray for freedom and peace. And exact statistics are hard to come by, but up to 98% of the global deaf population is without gospel access. Door International trains deaf Christians and sends them out in pairs to reach deaf communities. One believer is gifted in evangelism, while the other excels at teaching. Speaking through a female interpreter, deaf leader Alana Roscoe says that when an evangelist shares Christ and deaf people show interest,
8: we begin a chronological Bible study. In the chronological Bible teaching approach, these two workers see some being saved in the community and continuing in that journey of discipleship with them, teaching and training.
5: Door currently has 40 deaf teams trained and deployed worldwide. Meanwhile, millions of deaf individuals wait for gospel access. Pray the Lord will connect deaf Christians with deaf people who need to know Jesus. 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
0: Welcome back to the program. Alex McFarland here. Hey, by the way, our Revive U.S. tour is coming to Elkin, North Carolina, June 7 through 10, the western part of North Carolina. Then June 20th, we're doing our speaker series again this summer. Last year, we had Charlie Kirk and Dinesh D'Souza, many great Christian speakers. Well, this summer, June 20th, Conversations That Matter. And if you would, please go to my own website, which is alexmcfarland.com. Later in the summer, we'll have Eric Metaxas. Well, a lot of great content because, like Israel Wayne, we desire to see the church equipped to thrive for the gospel in the 21st century. And, you know, we're going to go to calls here in a second. By the way, the number is 888-589-8840. Israel, I think you would love this quote. You know, I love G.K. Chesterton. And in 1908, G.K. Chesterton wrote, as much as we need to win the lost to Christianity, more and more we need to win the Christians to Christianity. And I think that's more true than ever here in the 21st century. Would you agree?
1: Chesterton had so many of those pithy quotes, right? Yes. Just those one-liners. One of my favorites from Chesterton was when he said that Christianity has not been found lacking. It has been found difficult and left untried.
0: Yeah, very true. Very true.
1: We need more Christian thinkers these days, don't we?
0: We really do. And I appreciate you so much, and we'll give your website again here in a second, but we're going to go to Texas right now, and our first caller is Lowry from Texas. Thanks for holding. Welcome, sir.
10: Thank you very much. I came across a YouTube, surfing YouTube, a Vadi Bauckham presentation. Mm-hmm. And I put his quote on the back of my business card, but I sure would like it evaluated. A reliable collection of historical documents written by eyewitnesses during the lifetime of other eyewitnesses, reporting supernatural events, fulfilling specific prophecies, and claiming that their writings are divine rather than of human origin. End quote.
0: Okay. Speaking of the whole Bible or the four Gospels?
10: I think the whole Bible.
0: Yeah.
10: We have conversations going on in the Old Testament that, man, someone else is saying something else and it's got recorded. This is what was happening. I think it's the whole Bible.
0: Yeah. I think that's a good quote. Vodi Bauckham was a great Christian communicator. He recently passed away, and he really wasn't that old, but I interviewed him when I was working for Focus on the Family. We had him on the radio. I think that's a pretty good quote, because the 40 authors that wrote the 66 canonical biblical books, it's God's word, and they were getting God's revelation. But yes, they were, you know, eyewitnesses, and they experienced it themselves. But what say you, Israel Wayne?
1: Well, Vodi was a good friend of mine. He and I spoke at a lot of conferences together, and I got to know Vodi quite well. I think his first book, if I remember correctly, is called The Ever-Loving Truth.
0: Yeah.
1: And it was a book on why Christianity is defensible and why we can trust the Bible. And so Vodi has a very interesting story. He was actually raised by a single parent mother who was a Buddhist. So he didn't come from a Christian background. He was raised in Los Angeles and really should not, by all accounts, have become a Christian. And yet the grace of God invaded his life, and he saw the truth of the gospel and became a great defender of the Christian faith. And so thankfully, again, he's home with the Lord now, but we have his books and a lot of his messages on video. And so Vodi's a great resource for people who want to learn more about Christian apologetics. I highly recommend his books and his resources, which are still with us, even though he's not.
0: Indeed, indeed. And do you know, one of the, like in the spirit of that quote, one of the great tasks of the apologist is to defend the Bible, which is very, very, very defensible. Because here's the thing, folks, before somebody will, you know, seriously consider the content that Jesus rose and we believe in Jesus, and that's what the Bible says. But if they come to the table assuming that if their presupposition is that the Bible is false, not true, they're not going to give much serious consideration to the content. So not only do we proclaim, but we have to explain and defend as well. We're going to go to Arkansas. Mark in Arkansas, welcome. Hello?
11: Expounding on what you just presented, the problem there, I've talked to two Baptist preachers. I accepted Christ when I was 30 and have attended the Baptist church since then, but found out one Baptist preacher I talked to, he didn't believe in the 6 days of creation. And another one, I was happy because we're going to spend time in Genesis. Well, we spent 2.5 days on creation. Now, if you want to talk about miracles, there's nothing more fantastic than the 6 days of creation. And on top of that, concerning the kids, you know, drifting out, when you go into a classroom and a professor tells you that you're a fool to believe in 6 days of creation, and you haven't had good formal training by a person that believes to point out the facts, way more than what we have in the Bible that God gave us, you're going to lose them. You're just going to lose those kids later on.
0: Yeah. Very, very true. Very true. That's why, I believe in education. I've spent, you know, the majority of my adult life either in class or teaching classes. I believe in education. But Israel, when young people especially are unprepared for the philosophical battles of the university, I mean, it can be very debilitating. And that's, I think, the unpreparedness of our youth is why so many, if you go to bookstores like Barnes & Noble, there are shelves now about deconstructing one's faith. I spent a couple of hours, I was on the road, I was in Wichita, Kansas a month ago, and I went to this Barnes & Noble. I like Barnes & Noble. They carry my books. But I looked at the deconversion section, and none of the arguments were new. I didn't see anything I hadn't heard before, but it was all, you know, either Darwinian evolution or the problem of pain and suffering or professed Christians that fell away. And so we've got to prepare these people of all ages, but especially young people, because we're in a battle of worldviews. What do you say about this, Israel?
1: Yeah, very much so. And in fact, one of the disciplines of philosophy is metaphysics. And mm-hmm. one of the topics that's addressed in there is cosmogony, which is the study of origins and how did everything come to be? And these are philosophical questions. And I think one thing that's really important for us to teach our young people is that these beliefs that are being promoted within the atheistic framework are really exactly that. They're philosophical ideas. They're really not scientific ideas. They're philosophical ones. And so we need to not grant them their argument, which is, oh, we're dealing in the realm of science. They're really dealing in the realm of belief. And so as Christians, we shouldn't be afraid as though, oh, they have information that we don't have access to. No, actually, they have a bias. They have an assumption. They have presuppositions that they bring to their study of these things. And they basically often admit we can't allow a divine foot in the door. I mean, there are actually atheistic biologists who have said that we believe in atheistic evolutionary science, not because that the science demands it, but simply because we can't allow a divine foot in the door. And so we as Christians need to prepare our young people with the philosophy of this and show them that given the right starting points and the right assumptions, there's nothing within the scientific argumentation that's contradictory to what the scripture teaches us.
0: Indeed. Unpack, if you would, the word metaphysics.
1: Yeah, so meta is a really difficult prefix, and it kind of means above or beyond or over. And so it is that which really relates to that which is outside of the physical realm or the physical universe. So empiricism is the idea that we know everything through what we can touch and taste and see and experience with our physical senses. Metaphysics is really that whole realm of ideas that's outside of the physical world. And so it encompasses ideas like ontology, which is the nature of being, ideas of purpose and meaning and destiny. It encompasses a lot of those ideas that really are the big issues of life, right? How did we get here? What is our purpose? What is the meaning of life? Where are we all going? What's our final destiny? Those are all metaphysical questions. And so, they're answered by theology, right? We have good answers within theology for the metaphysical questions. And so we don't want to abandon metaphysics to the heathens and just let them be the only ones that talk about that. We want to come in as Christians and say, there are answers that actually explain all of metaphysics within the Bible itself.
0: Indeed. And you know what? Just this conversation reminds me that, the lexicon of words and good solid meanings, we need our parishioners to be conversant on these things and talk about these things. So, because like with the word philosophy or epistemology or metaphysics or even ethics or, aesthetics, mm-hmm. if kids, the only definition they've heard is that which comes from a secular classroom, they may assume that's the only definition there is. And yeah. So there's the Christian worldview that we need to make sure they're up to speed on. Talk about, if you would, the bias, though, because I think that people probably assume that maybe the professor or the YouTuber or, whomever, the newscaster, is just blissfully neutral. But really, mm-hmm. nobody is neutral, are they? Everybody has their presuppositions and their biases.
1: Yeah, for sure. And I think that's one of the things that we as Christians fall into the trap of granting them that fallacious argument. So they say, you're biased. You trust in religion. You trust in faith. We're neutral. We're just looking at evidence. We're just looking at science. We're just looking at math. And, you know, you're trying to incorporate your religion into this. And yet, really, we all have these starting points. And so theism, the belief in God, or non-theism, atheism, no theism, those are conflicting worldviews. And if you start with a premise that there is no God and you interpret everything according to that framework, then you're going to reach certain conclusions. And when you are open to the fact that God exists, then you have a different framework through which you interpret the evidence. So it's not as though we don't have a filter or a bias. We all do. And then we receive that information and filter that through our grid, our set of assumptions or presuppositions. And that really is what that worldview is. It's a set of lenses by which we understand and see and interpret reality. We believe the only correct set of lenses in the universe is that which has been given to us by God, through the Holy Scriptures, and that is the lens through which we understand and interpret all things rightly and correctly, and that we see things the way God sees them. We can interpret and understand truth. And so as Christians, that's the message that we want to get out there. And the earlier that we start doing this with our young people, the better. We can't just wait until they're college bound. Dr. Barna says a young person's worldview is essentially locked down by age 12, you know, with another window from like 13 to 21, you know, and that we need to be getting them even before age 12 with simplified explanations of these things. But we as adults need to understand the idea and be able to communicate them even to younger children.
0: Indeed. Before we run out of time, and first of all, I want to thank you for being with us today, and thank you for what you're doing to equip and inspire. But give us a little bit of a homework lesson. How could we begin to read and get up to speed on Christian, specifically Christian philosophy?
1: Yeah, well, I would like to invite people, again, you mentioned it before, but my website, christianworldview.net, it's kind of a yellow pages for Christian worldview and apologetics resources. And so you can go there and kind of branch off to see how does the Christian faith address these different disciplines of philosophy, of logic, of environmentalism, of sociology, of science, or whatever it is. And there are great ministries and authors and speakers who have spoken to these kinds of things. And so it's a great way to kind of branch out and to get to other resources. And then if somebody has specific questions,
0: brother, forgive me, we're almost out of time. Almost out of time. Israel Wayne, thanks. Bobby Rosa, Jeff McIntosh, thanks for engineering. Blessings to you all.
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14: 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That can feel unsettling, but we must realize that something else is happening. As technology expands, so does the need for people who can build, install, repair, and maintain the physical world around us. 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AI may reshape the economy, but it cannot replace character, wisdom, or a willing heart. 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
15: Yesterday you said I'm invited on the 4th of July to what? Hi, this is Dave Zanotti. Let's talk about it again today. You heard it right. You're invited on the public square. We're breaking ground for a new building, a tribute to the Declaration of Independence and to the ideas that gave us that document and the first principles upon which our country stands. Why? Because after the revelation of the Holy Scriptures, the Declaration of Independence is the most important document that's ever been signed by human beings. It creates the only time, according to John Quincy Adams, in all of human history, that people got together and decided to build voluntarily a form of civil government built upon the protection of human rights. It's something we take for granted every day. But when the 250th celebration of that document being signed comes forward, it's a time to not take it for granted. It's a time to do something that you can take pictures of, that you can remember of. So we're throwing a 4th of July party. It'll be in the afternoon of July the 4th. It'll be at Valley City, Ohio. People are already coming in from all over the country who listen to the public square. This will be the headquarters of where the public square continues to grow and expand in its marketing and media ideas. It'll be coming from Declaration Hall on the campus of the American Mission Center. You could be a part. You can come. You can take pictures. We'll take yours. And you can say on the 250th anniversary, I did something to bear witness to the truths of the Declaration of Independence and to forward the propagation of those truths to the next generation. I just didn't talk about it. I got up and I did something. It'll be a great time. An afternoon event. You don't want to miss it. The music, the food, but most off, the breaking of the ground for Declaration Hall. We'll talk more tomorrow. This is Dave Zanotti on the Public Square. Thanks for listening.
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5: I'm Ruth Kramer with Mission Network News. Negotiations between Iran and the United States are playing out like a high-stakes staring contest. Both nations are looking at a draft peace proposal, but each side believes it has leverage, especially over the Strait of Hormuz. So who will blink first? Transform Iran's Lawn and Silk says if there's no regime change in Iran, the suffering for Persians and Christians will likely get worse. Yet Silk also reminds us that God is sovereign. Per points and more at missionnews.org. And roughly 98% of the global deaf population is without gospel access. Door International trains deaf Christians and sends them out in pairs to reach deaf communities. One believer is gifted in evangelism, while the other excels at teaching. Door currently has 40 deaf teams trained and deployed worldwide. Meanwhile, millions of deaf individuals wait for gospel access. Pray that God would connect deaf Christians with deaf people who need to know Jesus. Mission Network News is a service of One Way Ministries. I'm Ruth Kramer.
17: 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For more information, the phone number is 417-628-3083.
18: 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An interactive program featuring ministers and leaders of the Christian community addressing the issues that are challenging the church today. 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
19: Welcome to this edition of Crosspoint. I'm Mark Taylor. You know, there's no greater tragedy than for someone to go through their entire life thinking that they're a Christian, but to find out they're not. My guest today, Denise Wilson, has a great concern about this issue, so she's put together a book of seven words you never want to hear. Denise, thanks for joining us today here on the broadcast, and you have put together a book, Seven Words You Never Want to Hear, and How to Be Sure You Won't. But now this is something I think it is more serious in the areas of people going to church, even people thinking about Christianity. A lot of people believe they're Christians, and You know, there's a lot of questions about that, if looking at the state of affairs of our nation, of our states and other things in our lives, if we are really living that type of a life. And so I think there's a great concern for that. And, you know, I'm looking, you know, kind of along those lines. Right on the back of the book, before you even open it up, you say there's no greater tragedy than for someone to go through their entire life thinking that they are a Christian, only to hear those seven fateful words of at death, "I never knew you, depart from me." And that's from Matthew chapter 7, verse 23. And I, you know, have many times stood in a, you know, a cemetery or at a funeral and listened to people talk and thinking, I don't know who they're talking about, you know, because I've seen a different person in life than what they're trying to tell us who that person was that's laying in that coffin and stuff. And I don't know how many times people get the reality that there is some kind of a connection here with the Lord. You just don't call yourself a Christian.
20: Right. Thanks for having me, Mark. It's such an important topic and just such a great concern for me, because we know that

0: and how few there are of the people who are just casually professing to be Christians. So it's a serious situation. And I mean, it was really out of concern for people in my own life that I actually wrote the book, just looking around at people who I love, who profess faith, who've grown up in Christian homes, and there's no evidence at all in their lives. And it's just, it's a serious situation for sure.
1: Yeah. And there's no doubt about that. And you even quote something in there about A.W. Tozer said it, and here's what Tozer said. It's in my opinion that tens of thousands, if not millions, have been brought into some kind of religious experience by accepting Christ, but they have not been saved. And
0: right.
1: that's a very true quote, I do believe.
0: Yeah. I mean, others have made similar type of statements. I think Billy Graham has talked about, you know, the
1: yes.
0: numbers and crusades that he believes that are truly born again. And it's, I mean, according to him, he thinks less than half. I've even heard people say up to 90% of people in these situations. And,
1: right.
0: you know, I mean, God only truly knows, which is why we need, if we profess faith, we need to examine ourselves, which is the point of the book that I've written, is to encourage people to do that, to examine themselves, to see if their faith is genuine according to the Bible, not what they think or what they've been taught necessarily.
1: I know in the book you had put a part in there, how Jesus evangelized. That's part
0: mm-hmm.
1: in there. And you were talking about a situation where you were somewhere, I believe, or something, where you had a Chinese interpreter and they were explaining
0: yes.
1: some things. But there at the bottom you said, becoming a disciple of Jesus is a serious calling. While we might think it's okay to hang on to some questionable lifestyles or put our hopes in our religious activities or give Jesus some place other than first, Jesus makes mm-hmm. it clear we must count the cost to be his disciple. He doesn't want a part of us. He wants all of us. A lot of people don't want to give Jesus all of them.
0: Right. They don't want to, but a lot of people don't realize that that's what he's actually
1: exactly.
0: requiring. That's what he's asking, because we kind of have separated, you know, you evangelize and then you become a disciple. And of course there's sanctification. We grow in our faith, but, you know, we're told to count the cost right up front. We're told to count the cost that becoming a follower of Jesus is a very high calling. You'd alluded to the Chinese interpreter. I'll just tell that story.
1: Sure.
0: So my husband and I, we're the Gideons. So, you know, the Gideons who hand out Bibles and you find them in the hotel drawers, and we were in China. This was when it was allowed. At this particular juncture, we were in a church and we were allowed to distribute Bibles in the church. We weren't actually allowed to do it out in the streets, but in a church, people would come and there would be a message, and then we were giving out Bibles to people. And there was a man after the service who was interested and was speaking to our Chinese interpreter, saying, you know, I've tried this, I've tried that, now I want to try Jesus. And the man had a kind of like an amulet necklace around his neck. And the interpreter said to him, okay, you know, first you need to basically get rid of all your idols, right? Which is what Jesus says too. You know, you've got to be willing to give up the things in our lives that are not pleasing to the Lord. Now, obviously he gives us the strength when we give our lives to him to be able to do that. But the road is narrow, the gate is narrow, and you can't come in with all your baggage, right? And I think a lot of people, especially those growing up in the church, you kind of get desensitized to the gospel. You hear it. Yes, Jesus loves me. You know the stories. You know all about it. You know you're a sinner. Often it's not personalized that, you know, I'm a sinner. I need to be saved. And there's a false sense of security that often goes along with church kids, which I was one of them.
1: Yeah. Now, in the part called Follow Me, you know, it makes it real clear, and it's kind of a tough statement, but you put it in there. You know, Jesus said, if anyone comes to me and does not hate his own father and mother and wife and children, brothers and sisters, yes, even their own household, they cannot be my disciple. And you talk about Luke 14:26. You said the use of the word hate here can cause alarm for those in our culture today. For those in the first century Galilee, however, it was another story. This type of ideologium was understood to express the extremeness of the love and commitment demanded by Jesus. Yeah, and we have to understand sometimes, too, the period that was written in, you know,
0: sure.
1: kind of the meaning of that time and the meaning of this time, because we say, yeah, that's pretty tough. But really, in a way, that's what it's saying, isn't it?
0: Right. Well, I mean, the Bible is written for them. It was

0: written for us. But I think sometimes we gloss over passages like that and don't really take into account what is actually being said. God's a jealous God. He wants to be number one. Saying a prayer, you can be saved while saying a prayer, but just the words of the prayer. It's not a magical incantation that if you repeat these words, and often that's the way it's used. You know, someone will give a gospel message and then there's an altar call and say, okay, repeat these words after me. And people will repeat the words, but they've never truly examined their hearts. There's no true repentance. They don't really understand what they're doing. It just seems like a good idea at the time. And it's a dangerous thing. And people often think that they're good because they've done that. And then they go through their lives looking back at this event as their security. Oh, yes, I prayed that prayer. Recently, a friend of mine was telling me about how when she was, I think she said she was 12. She'd accepted the Lord when she was like 8. And when she was 12, she had doubts. And so she went to her mom and said, Mom, I don't know if I'm really saved. And what her mom did was beautiful. Her mom, instead of saying, oh, but sweetheart, I was with you. You prayed. I heard you pray. Don't doubt. You know, it's just the devil trying to discourage you. No, what is her mom did was she goes, okay, let's go to the book of 1 John and let's examine yourself and see, take these tests of faith. And that's beautiful. And that's what any of us should do if somebody's doubting. That's what we should do if we're doubting and that's what we're encouraged to do. Paul encourages us, examine yourself in Corinthians to see if you're in the faith. Test yourself, unless, of course, you don't pass the test. And that was written to a church. So yeah. Obviously, professing believers, we should examine ourselves. And when anybody doubts, we should encourage them to examine themselves also.
1: Yeah, I know that a man shared a story like that once with me. He was an older man, and he said he was saved when he was a child, you know, or felt like he was at a vacation Bible school, whatever. But years later, he wasn't even a teenager any longer. He was past that. And a friend of his invited him to church, and so he went to church with him. And while he was sitting there, it was a revival, and evangelist gave a real strong, you know, message on salvation. And he said he went home and he could not, it just continued to bother him. That didn't sound like what he did when he was a kid. You know, when he did that, he said it just bothered him. So he said it was about 11:30 at night and he called the pastor of that church, woke him up and said, listen, I need to talk to you about my salvation. I don't know that I am saved according to what I heard tonight. And the pastor said, well, and took him through this. Said, well, I think you are. He said, no, I don't think that I am. He said, I want to talk about it. And he said, come over in the morning. He said, no, I'm coming tonight. We're going to talk. I'm getting this settled right now. And he went over there about 11:30 or midnight and said, I'll meet you at the church. He met the pastor at the church and he said, they had quite a discussion in there at the altars for a little while. And then he said, I really, truly did accept Christ. But that's what it's talking about, you know. And that young man today is a pastor.
0: Oh, great.
1: Yeah. So he had a real relationship there. But, you know, I've heard it said, and Denise, you probably have too, they'll say, ask Jesus into your heart. And if you do that, then, and I'm like, it doesn't say that anywhere in the Bible.
0: No.
1: It never says that. We have made, excuse the way I'm using it here, but we've really cheapened the gospel somewhat.
0: Oh, absolutely.
1: And tried to, like, selling it, and you can't do that. But that's what you're talking about in this book, isn't it?
0: Absolutely. We're trying to make it easy for people, you know, and we want to, but the Bible says it's hard. And so why are we doing that? And if we do that, basically, it's to our peril and to the peril of the people we talk to.
1: Yeah, it is a very dangerous thing. To go with that. So in the confession part of it, we talked about repentance. Well, in your book here, one of your chapters is about confession. You said many today have a screwed idea about sin, that it's no big deal. In reality, sin is a huge deal. Unless a person agrees with God about his sin and confesses his sin, he cannot be saved. Jesus said, I have come to call not those who think they are righteous, but those who know they are sinners and need to repent. And that's from Luke chapter 5. That's very true. You know, we need to dig down into this a little bit more than what some people do when it comes to salvation.
0: Yeah, absolutely. Well, if we can't agree about our sins, see, the problem is in our culture, that so many people who profess faith are going along with what the world says is okay, right? And they don't seem to have an issue with that, right? But the Bible says, if you can't even agree what God says is sin, well, it's kind of hard to be saved if you don't even think that what you're doing is sin, and you love what God hates. And I mean, that's a test. That's one of the tests. Do you love the things that God hates and unapologetically do so?
1: If people, you know, want to know more about this book, Seven Words You Never Want to Hear, How to Be Sure You Won't, which I would say, in my opinion, by looking at the book and going through the book, this would be a great type of a discussion for a Bible study, for especially in a church or a home study group, or with some other people, walking through this and letting people listen to make sure that they are really having a true relationship with Christ and have had that experience really in reality. So this book and what you do, how do people find out more about that?
0: Well, it's available on Amazon and in other places as well. I don't know all the places it's available, but you can find more about it on my website. I don't sell it on my website, but my website is denisewilson.ca. I'm Canadian, so there's a CA at the end, not .com. So it's denisewilson.ca.
1: The book's put out by Redemption Press, so they can go there as well?
0: They could, yep. You can also get it through Redemption Press.
1: All right. Well, folks, stay with us, and we're going to be back with more hearing about these seven words you never want to hear and how to be sure you won't with Denise Wilson. Stay with us. We'll have more of Crosspoint right after this. This is Mark Taylor. 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Welcome back. This is Crosspoint. I'm Mark Taylor. My guest today, Denise Wilson. Very important book, folks, we're talking about today. Seven words you never want to hear. This is talking about salvation and the truth of being saved. There's a lot of folks out there that talk about being a Christian and say a lot of words, but it's more than words. It's a lifestyle. It's a commitment to Christ. It's following after what the Bible says. And so this book has got a lot of good information in that. Now, you talk about, Denise, you kind of invite people who call themselves Christians to take a challenge of examining themselves to see if they are, you know, are in the faith by highlighting a kind of a scriptural test. Can you tell us about that?
0: Sure. I mean, the book has, you know, each chapter kind of delves into different things. I talk about repentance and confession, and there's lots of stories in the book too to kind of help you relate to, you know, people that have, you know, gone through different things. So it's very readable in that way. But I'm actually right now working. You mentioned before the break about it'd be good for a Bible study. It's at my editor's right now. I've written a Bible study to go along with the book. Even without that, it could be a Bible study, and it has been used that way because there's questions at the end of each chapter. You know, there's about five questions at the end of each chapter to go through, but I am actually working on a Bible study that's more in-depth into the topic of examining yourself. But so you asked about the tests. There are lots of tests. The Bible's full of tests so that how we can know for sure. Do you love, you know, there's a test for loving God. Do you love God? He says, if you love me, you'll keep my commandments. There's another test. Obedience is a test. Do you love other people? Do you love God's people? Do you love fellowshipping with them? Do you love the world? The Bible says, do not love the world. Anyone who loves the world, the love of the Father is not in him. So that's another test. A lifestyle test. Are you walking in the light? Are you walking in darkness? And several passages in Scripture give lists of things that would be constitute walking in darkness. And I'm just going to read you one of those lists. The one I'll read is in Corinthians, but there's a similar list in Ephesians, in Galatians, in Romans, and all throughout the Bible. So it's a wonder that this, you know, that people don't really grasp this. But what it says in Corinthians is, when you follow the desires of your sinful nature, the results are very clear. Sexual immorality, impurity, lustful pleasures, idolatry, sorcery, hostility, quarreling, jealousy, outbursts of anger, selfish ambition, dissension, envy, drunkenness, wild parties, and other sins like these. Let me tell you again, as I have before, that anyone living that sort of life will not inherit the kingdom of God. So clear And it's such a warning. If that's the pattern of your life, and you know, just for anyone who's listening who might be feeling discouraged right now, you know, we all sin as Christians. There's no one that's perfect. We all fall short of the glory of God. The difference is that the pattern of your life? Are you settled in that pattern? Are you, like I said before, are you unapologetically living that lifestyle? That's the difference. If you sin and you feel bad and you regret it and you confess that sin and you repent of that sin and you know, commit to God, you're going to try not to do that again. If that's the desire of your heart, if that's the attitude of your heart, not that you're actually going out, I don't care, I'm going to do this, there's a difference. God sees our hearts. He knows our hearts. So we're all going to sin. But if this is your lifestyle, this is a pattern of walking in the darkness, loving the things that God hates. That's another test. Do you love the things that God hates? And like I said, are you living in habitual sin? And then the test of fruit. The Bible says you will recognize them by their fruit. I tell you another story of a guy that I know who was brought up in a Christian home. And he, you know, thought he was saved, just kind of going through the motions, thought he was saved just because he prayed a prayer as a child. And as he got older, he was invited out to a Bible study. His wife was invited out to a Bible study, and he went, and he was kind of challenged, and he realized as he looked at the fruit of the Spirit that he didn't have any of them. You know, the fruit of the Spirit is love, joy, peace, patience, kindness, goodness, faithfulness, gentleness, and self-control. And he started to examine himself and realize that he wasn't saved. You know, similar to the story you mentioned of this other man, because when you grow up in it, it's easy to be deceived. And the Bible says, don't be deceived, right? And so it's easy to be deceived. And so we really need to examine ourselves.
1: Yeah, and kind of brings up another area with me of an evangelist who has seen thousands of people saved in his ministry. Mm-hmm. But he grew up the same way in church and always gave to the church, went to church faithfully, had children, raised them in the church. And then he said he was out on an evangelistic campaign, and they were going door to door with this witnessing material. And he said the more he gave it to people, the less he felt that he even knew what he was doing. And right. he stopped what he was doing, went back to the church and told the pastor he needed to talk to him in his office. And he showed him the stuff he was handing out, and he said, I don't know that I even believe this. And I'm handing it out to people. He said, I'm beginning to think I never have been saved. And right. so the pastor, he said, tried to talk him out of it. But he said, I kept telling the pastor things I was doing in my life. And the pastor said, eventually kind of said, well, that isn't matching up with what a Christian's supposed to be. So he got down there in the pastor's office, repented of his sins, went on with his life, still doing what he was doing, you know. But then God kind of had him to use that as part of a way as being not a pastor, but an evangelist going out preaching. And he's seen a lot of things. But that was his whole kind of main thrust of his ministry, was trying to reach people that thought they were saved that weren't saved. I've been in his meetings, and he's very forceful. He doesn't cut any, you know, make any bones about the way he feels about that area, you know. And he came out of a denomination that really pushed salvation and stuff like that was the main thrust and everything. But this is great when the Lord gets a hold of people like that, isn't it?
0: Absolutely. And my dad used to say, God doesn't have any grandchildren. Everybody has to come on their own. You can't be relying on your parents' faith or anything like that. But your story you told, kind of working off each other's stories, it reminds me, are you familiar with Paul Washer?
1: I am.
0: Okay, well, Paul Washer, I mean, he's like a forceful preacher, and, you know, and he, you know, talks about examining yourself, and he's got an amazing sermon you can get online called Examine Yourself. Somebody showed it to me, well, actually, while I was writing the book, and they also sent me a video of his wife, Charl Washer, who was born and raised in a Christian home, went to Christian school, married Paul Washer. They were missionaries for 10 years. And Paul used to go around preaching, are you sure that you're saved? That was the message. He was going from church to church preaching. And one day his wife, after hearing it many times, began to think, I don't think I can pass the test. And she started, you know, she's thinking, like, I don't really, even they were missionaries, you know, she's, you know, raised in this. She's married to Paul Washer. And she really started to question her own faith and went and talked to her husband. And he kind of explained what was going on. And he said, well, I'd have to agree with you. It doesn't sound like you're saved. And she went and she repented of her sins and she was truly born again. You see, somebody, even in that position, right? That's just how easily we can be deceived. We're relying, we can even be like the man you mentioned and like Cheryl Washer. You can even be doing things in Jesus' name. Those are the people actually in the passage in Matthew 7.
1: Exactly.
0: Those are the people who are ministering or out there doing things. And so nobody even questions. They just assume that these people are saved. They assume themselves because they're doing things, but God sees their hearts. And so that's why it's so important that each of us who professes faith in Jesus examine ourselves to be sure, according to the text of Scripture, not according to something we've heard anywhere else. We need to, and not according to a past experience, that you cannot rely on a past experience. For those who are, if anyone is in Christ, they're a new creation. There has to be a changed life if it's real.
1: That's correct. That is correct. Chapter 9 says, examine your obedience. Obedience, I think, is a good area. It says one of the tests of true faith is obedience. We can be sure we know the Lord if we obey his commandments. The flip side of this is that if we don't obey his commandments, we cannot be sure that we do know him. I mean, we can't say one thing and do another. We have to, it has to be on an even keel, don't it?
0: Yeah, well, it's just like James talks about faith without works is dead. We're not saved by our works, but our works are evidence of a genuine faith. There will be actions that follow that prove the genuineness of what we proclaim.
1: Yeah, and again, kind of back to the deal, don't make salvation so cheap. I mean, it is free.
0: Yeah.
1: There's no doubt about that, but it doesn't mean it's cheap, and stuff. And another chapter 10, right on past that, you talk about examining your life, your loves, and this is a good way to look at who your true self is, I think, because by examining your loves, you not only see, what is it that I do love the most in life? Do I love the things that God loves, or do I love the things this world loves? Is that correct as well, what you're saying there?
0: Yeah, absolutely. Absolutely. I mean, the world is screaming in our face that, oh, love this, do this, and trying to tell us how to live. And it's easy to get sucked into that if we're not. That's why it's so important to be in God's Word. And it's so important to be with God's people because this is a dark world. So we need to surround ourselves and to be, immersed in God's Word so that it's God's voice that's speaking to us.
1: Yeah.
0: Not the voices around us. That's very important.
1: Well, going backwards just a little bit here, I think this is one of the most dangerous areas of people and salvation is chapter 8 of your book. And that's where it talks about forgiveness. I mean, that's a hard thing to do, but there's a lot of people out there that have a lot of unforgiving thoughts in their heart towards other people. And yet that's the very, to me, a key place that the Lord said, if you don't forgive others, you're not going to be forgiven by me.
0: I mean, that's another place where people might say, did Jesus really mean that? Like, is that true, right? But you think, how much we've been forgiven. Just the incredible debt. And you think of the parable of the man who was forgiven his massive debt. And then the tiny, tiny, tiny debt he wouldn't forgive. And that's the same as with us. If we're not willing to forgive someone who's wronged us, even if it's a huge thing for us, and there's lots of hurts that people have that require forgiveness, but compared to the debt that we've been forgiven, it's the same kind of analogy as, we're to hate our father and mother. It's in comparison. The hate, our love for God should be so strong that everything else appears like hate because the love is so strong. And our forgiveness is so huge that any wrong that someone has committed against us pales in comparison. And who are we to not forgive when we've been forgiven so much? And I'm not saying it's easy because, I mean, each of us have areas where we've been hurt. Some terrible, terrible things have happened to people that require forgiveness. And I tell the story in the book on forgiveness of the incident with Corrie ten Boom, who went through the Holocaust and just the horrific things that she went through. And many of your listeners are probably familiar with that story, how when she was speaking and talking about love and forgiveness in a meeting shortly after getting out of the concentration camp, there was a man who walked up to her and, you know, Fräulein, and he said, is it true that, you know, God forgives our sins? And she looked at him and she recognized him as being one of the guards. And she said, with all the strength she had, she was able to shake his hand and just, you know, God allowed her that forgiveness for this man who'd wronged her so terribly. And she was able to forgive. You know, everybody has a story, right? And you sure. I can't say what happened to me is worse than what happened to you or vice versa. It's for whoever's going through, whatever they're going through, it's huge. But what we've done to God is way huger. And so it's only by his strength that we can forgive. And it's only if we're truly born again, we will be able to forgive. And so that's why it's a test, too. With God's strength, can I do it? Only with God's strength can you truly forgive someone who's wronged you. So it is a test, and it's difficult, but it is possible.
1: Yeah. Tell people how they can find out more about your book here, 7 Words You Never Want to Hear.
0: Sure. 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
1: All right. 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
1: You're listening to Crosspoint. Welcome back to the show. I'm Mark Taylor. My guest today, Denise Wilson, 7 words you never want to hear and how to be sure you don't. And Denise, you got a part in here called Lightness versus Darkness. And page 157, it says, darkness and light cannot coexist. If you're a child of God, these listed activities will not characterize your life. That's not to say that a true believer will never fail. We're sometimes guilty of doing things we wish we hadn't done. The difference, though, is that when we're a true believer, sins we have come under conviction in our hearts, and what you're talking about, and one of these activities is present in our life, and there's no conviction, that's a good indicator that there's no true faith and therefore no salvation. While sin is a reality in all of our lives, ongoing habitual sin should concern those who call themselves Christians. And that's, to me, is always a big faith indicator as if a person was saved or not. If, you know, I understand that you can commit a sin and you have to go back and repent of it. But when people just know better and they just continue to live there, I'll give a good example. In my opinion, this is a good example. Mm-hmm. When people know living together is not of God and they're not to be living together, and it is a sin, and they do not quit living together and marry like they're supposed to, then they know it, but they're not going to obey it, then I've got to question whether they're a Christian or not.
0: And the Bible says, and we can be sure that we know him, if we obey his commandments, if we're not concerned about obedience, then it's a good indication that we don't have the Holy Spirit, because the Holy Spirit brings conviction. I'll tell you a story to go along with that. A girl that I know, she was not brought up in a Christian home. She was involved in all kinds of things, and she was living with her boyfriend and, you know, just involved in a worldly lifestyle. And she got saved, and she became a beautiful Christian. And this girl was in her 20s, and she started going to an evangelical, a good Bible-believing church. And she was just shocked when she saw her peers slandering one another, boyfriends and girlfriends sleeping with one another, just living, gossiping, just living a lifestyle. They were going out on the weekends and they get drunk. And these were the church kids, and they all professed faith. And she didn't know what to do with that, right? Because she just didn't get it. This is a lifestyle I just left. How can these people be living this way who are Christians? And I'm not the judge, but based on their behavior, it sounds like they have an intellectual understanding about Jesus, but it's never changed their lives. It's not legalism to say these certain activities are not consistent with Christianity, because that's what the Bible says. And these passages, which I read before, you know, if this is your lifestyle, you will not inherit the kingdom of God. If you are unrepentantly living that way and feeling that this is okay, I can be a Christian and I can do this, you know, then there's a problem. It's a big problem and worthy of examining yourself to be sure that you're not being deceived.
1: And then there's that area there that I think you kind of touched on a little, that is a big area, is where people say, you can't judge me. You know, you do bring up something and say, well, you know, the Bible says this and you're doing this. How do you, you know, get say you can do this and then say you can be, oh, my lands, that'll a lot of times can open up a Pandora's box of different things. But there is a lot of people that use that you're not able to judge me attitude, don't they?
0: Right. That's right. I mean, it's true. God is the judge. But the thing is, out of love, you know, we need to warn people. We love people. We want them to know that they're in danger, right? At the beginning, in the introduction of my book, I give a little story. There was a podcast, Ken Jillette, he did a podcast called The Gift of a Bible. And he's an atheist. He proclaims to be an atheist. But he had a situation where he was at a show and a man gave him a Bible. And this is what he said. He goes, if you believe, this is the atheist speaking, if you believe that there's a heaven and a hell, and people could be going to hell or not getting eternal life or whatever, and you think that it's not really worth telling them this because it would make it socially awkward, how much do you have to hate somebody to believe that everlasting life is possible and not tell them that? I mean, if I believe beyond the shadow of a doubt that a truck was coming at you and you didn't believe it, as the truck was bearing down on you, there's a certain point where I tackle you, and this is more important than that. And then he says, you know, it can be socially awkward to, you know, it can be socially awkward to do that. But, you know, when we're talking to someone who's a professing Christian, that's socially awkward to kind of say, you know, are you sure, right? And, you know, there's ways of doing it. You don't have to necessarily say that. Maybe that's how you say it. But if we're concerned about people and their lifestyle doesn't match up with the Bible, we need to be concerned. At the minimum, we need to pray for those people and not just say, well, you know, they're Christians because they prayed this prayer, right? We need to have concern for them. We need to be concerned for ourselves. If there's things in our life that make us think, well, I don't know, am I or am I not? There was something we talked about earlier that I just want to get back to when we talked about repentance. And the issue being, like you say, we cheapen the gospel. There's a great analogy that Ray Comfort gives in The Way of the Master in their training. And he talks about, you know, if your child was deathly sick and you had a medicine that was the cure for them, but you knew that the medicine was bitter. So in an attempt to make it easier for to go down, you water down the medicine to get rid of the bitter taste and make it more palatable. So, but by doing that, what you're doing is you're causing it to lose the curative properties, and your child could die because you've watered down the medicine. And that's what's happening with the gospel. We've watered down the gospel. We've taken out repentance. We lead with God loves you. Absolutely true. But people need to get lost before they can get saved. They need to understand that they're sinners. They need to understand that they have offended a holy God. They need to get to the point of, you know, the Bible says, blessed are those who mourn, to be able to mourn over our sin and to realize that that's the problem. And then they're ready for the solution. But you can't lead with the solution. God loves you. Do you want to ask Jesus into your heart and you can live forever? You see, that's not the way the Bible presents the good news. The good news starts with bad news. And so that's how Jesus did it, and that's how we need to do it as well if we want people to be truly saved.
1: Yeah, kind of starts out with, you know, do you want to be forgiven of those things? Yeah. Page 175 of the book, The Wrath of God. You know, we forget sometimes God is a God of love, but he's also a God of justice. And there you say, many believe that a loving God would never condemn anyone to hell. They feel that because of his love, he should be all forgiving. If God just forgave everyone, then heaven would look being like an awful place, just like the earth. And again, I guess this is the day of stories, but here just recently, I had a discussion with the pastor and he said, you know what happened at the church? He said, I've always preached some on the rapture of the church, but he said, but the way things are going in our world, I really preached a sermon here a week ago or so on, you know, about the rapture and what was getting ready to happen, he felt like. And he said two leaders in his church left the church over it. And he said, I'll never forget what the one person said to me when they left. They said, you know, I'm leaving the church by what you just preached about on the rapture. And the reason I'm doing it is I don't believe it like that. She said, I believe that there, God is a God of love, and he would not just leave some people behind to fend for themselves in a wicked world and take all the rest of them out of here and put them somewhere else. He said, I just can't accept that. And I thought, well, does she? And he said the same thing. She doesn't read her Bible. But anyway, this is what many people do believe. They just believe everybody gets to go to heaven. I mean, you've seen it. I've seen it when we're hearing people talk on the air, and there's been some celebrity or some politician die, and they've had a big church service, and everything that politician did, they voted for, was against the Word of God. And everything that celebrity did was against the Word of God. But now all of a sudden they're in heaven. That's what happens a lot, isn't it?
0: Oh, yeah, absolutely. Yeah. I say to people, you know, who have children, you know, would you let your child just do whatever they want, or are the consequences for their actions? Oh, yeah, absolutely. There's consequences. I mean, if you let, you know, we know in our world, if you let a child, you know, run around and do whatever they want, you look at that and you say, well, that's a bad parent, right? Like, that's, you know, you can't do that. But, you know, we think God, he's one-dimensional. He's just love, and anything's okay, right? And but there's justice, right? Like, you know, a murderer commits an offense, and he's standing before the judge, and say he's murdered five people, for example, and he says to the judge, you know, I'm really sorry that I did that, and I won't do it again. Will you forgive me? Can I go free? And the judge says, okay, fine, you can go free. You know, I say to people, what would you think of that judge? He said, well, he's a terrible judge because there's no justice. And, you know, we want justice for other people, but not necessarily for ourselves. But justice, we know, as, you know, human beings, we know that justice is important. There has to be justice. God is love, but he's also just. And sin needs to be dealt with. And that's why Jesus died on the cross for our sins. If we could get there by being good people, then he wouldn't have needed to die. And we need him. And we need a savior, and we need to come to him. And we need to submit to him as well.
1: Now, the great reveal is another part of the book. Page 189, I'm reading, everybody has a story, yet things aren't always as they seem. How you live, who and what you love, how you deal with your sin is a far greater indicator of a spiritual life than what you say or how you serve in the church. You go down and say God's judgments isn't based on outward appearance or on a profession of faith. It's based on the truth. There's a lot of people that think by what they do with the church, in the church, that's what's going to carry them into heaven. We've seen that for a while, haven't we?
0: Yeah, you know, God's word is true. And so we need to go to the source to find, and this is way too important to trust what I think. You know, you talk to people, well, I think I'm okay because I think I'm good enough. I think God will accept me. I think God's a loving God and he won't, you know, punish me for my sins. You know, I think. People need to get into God's word and see, what does God say? Because there is only one truth, and we need to know the truth. And, you know, the Bible says the truth will set us free. And God is loving, and he longs to forgive us, and he longs to give us the assurance of our salvation. In 1 John, it says, these things are written that you might know that you have eternal life. So God longs to forgive us, and he wants us to have that assurance. And we can, if we examine ourselves and we are honest with where we're at, he longs to forgive us, and we can when we come to him in true repentance and true desire to obey and to honor him in our lives. It would be nothing he wants more than to forgive us.
1: Okay, now at the end of the book and the afterword, you put a sermon in by Charles Spurgeon called Flee from the Wrath to Come. Why did you close out the book with this sermon from Charles Spurgeon?
0: Well, because it was such a powerful sermon, and I was reading the sermon to draw from it for the chapter I wrote on the wrath of God, and there was just so much in it there that I thought, man, I'd be quoting the whole sermon, and so I just thought, let's just put that in there. It's a wonderful sermon, as are so many of his sermons. You know, we don't hear such powerful preaching so often today. I mean, some still do, but we don't hear it as often as we should. So, yeah, it's just want people to really consider these things. And so I just thought I'd throw that in there as a little extra.
1: Well, I'm glad you did. So again, tell people how they can find out more about seven words you never want to hear and how to be sure you won't. How do they do that?
0: The book is available on Amazon. It's available in other bookstores and other places as well. Barnes & Noble, I'm pretty sure it's there as well.
1: All right. Well, Denise, thank you so much for being with us today on Crosspoint and bringing to our attention one of the most important things that I think Christian people and any person really needs to know about.
0: I just want to say one thing in closing. I've just finished. I have a test on my website, denisewilson.ca, CA for Canada. If you go on my website, I've just done a new 7 tests of genuine faith. So if any of the listeners are interested in finding that test, going through that test, it's available. If you go to my website, you can access that test, 7 tests of true faith at denisewilson.ca.
1: Thank you, Denise Wilson, for being with us today on Crosspoint.
0: Thank you.
1: Folks, good interview today. Very important interview today about these 7 words you never want to hear. You put that with this other book I got in my hand, the Holy Bible, the Word of God, and compare it with that, and compare what God's Word says about your salvation and having a true relationship with Jesus Christ. Folks, everybody needs to experience that in a real, true way and really do an examination of your life and reality. Maybe it's not that you're not saved. Maybe you're just not doing what you're supposed to as a Christian. You know, the Bible has all the words you're going to need to make it through the life. The very essence of life can be discovered among its pages. The book contains, that's the Bible, the most important words you're ever going to read and certainly ever follow. Be sure and join us again next time as we again discuss issues that are affecting the church. Have a great week. Allow God to use you for his purposes so that you can do greater things. Make your life count in God's plans for eternity. I'm Mark Taylor.
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7: A retired firefighter recently traveled nearly 800 miles to attend the college graduation of a young woman he helped deliver as a baby 22 years ago. After responding to an emergency call back in 2004, firefighter Alan Kent became the first person to hold newborn Chloe Huddle. But the story did not end there. Chloe's family stayed in contact with him for years, celebrating birthdays at the fire station and building a lifelong bond. Today, Kent says watching Chloe grow up has been one of the highlights of his career. Every life is precious, and just as we celebrate Alan for his part in bringing Chloe into this world, we should celebrate all mothers who find themselves in a difficult position yet choose life.
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11: That's where I think we need to go back to our political triage. 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
14: A California appellate court recently heard our oral arguments in the case of Jews for Jesus with regards to this lawsuit to try to silence this ministry. We're going to be talking about it on Faith and Freedom. I'm Matt Staver, founder and chairman of Liberty Counsel. Joining me is Holly Mead.
15: You know, in this situation, Matt, in the case Amate versus Jews for Jesus, Ariel Amate claims that Jews for Jesus defamed him by posting on its Facebook page a royalty-free stock photo, even though the face is blurred out and doesn't identify a person, but he insists that's him. And I don't see how, with a blurred photo and you use something out of, you know, stock photo, how you can insist and get this far in the court system with that argument.
14: It doesn't make sense, because Ariel Amate filed suit against Jews for Jesus, claiming, like you said, intentional defamation, that they intentionally tried to harm him. Well, here's a couple of problems. Number one, they didn't know who he was. Number two, they had a missionary outreach where they were giving New Testament Bibles to Israeli Defense Force soldiers in Israel following October 7.
15: And they're sharing the gospel with Jewish people. Why on earth would they want to harm one of them? Doesn't
14: well,
15: make sense.
14: And here's the thing, though. They were doing that, and they wanted to show on their Facebook page a little article about what they were doing, giving out the free New Testaments. So they went on the stock photo, free public photo, and they found some pictures of IDF soldiers, and they selected one with two people standing beside each other. They removed the one person out of there, and they just had the image of one person who was an IDF soldier, and then they intentionally blurred the face so you can't see who it is. They didn't identify who was in the photo because the photo doesn't identify him, and they had no idea who Amate was or if this isn't even Amate. They didn't have any issue with Amate. They didn't know a person by the name of Amate even existed. And they gave this person a fictitious name called Nachman. And they said that they were distributing Bibles to IDF soldiers. And they put it on their ministry Facebook page. So then Amate, sometime after, on Christmas Eve, he files this defamation lawsuit against Jews for Jesus, asking for $1 million in damages, saying that they intentionally defamed him and that his employer actually learned about the photo and terminated him. Well, Amate is an Orthodox Jew, and he says he's offended by Jews for Jesus proselytizing mission that they have an outreach to Jews. And that's offensive to him. Well, you know, he can be offended. That's his prerogative. But the fact is, he has to show that they intentionally tried to defame him and that they did so in a knowing way. Well, number one, they didn't know who he was. Number two, they didn't mention his name. Number three, they blurred the face. Number four, they put it on their own Facebook. Amate, in the complaint, never says anywhere that he saw or anybody else saw this photo on the Jews for Jesus Facebook.
15: But it seems like he might have issue with his employer, because they're the ones that terminated him for this photograph.
14: Well, he certainly could have an issue with his employer and terminate, you know, file suit against the employer for this, assuming that that's actually what happened. But they make a suggestion that they saw it perhaps on WhatsApp. They actually say that it said something else other than what was on the Facebook. So in other words, there's no indication in the complaint that anybody ever saw this on the Facebook.
15: And I don't believe that Jews for Jesus used WhatsApp either.
14: No, they didn't. And so that's the point. Jews for Jesus didn't republish it anywhere. They put it on their Facebook.
15: Yeah.
14: So we don't know from the complaint where they saw it. We know they didn't see it on Facebook because they didn't tell us they saw it on Facebook. That's number one. Number two, wherever they saw it someplace else, it sounded like the caption was different than what Jews for Jesus had.
15: It wasn't their original post.
14: It wasn't their original post. Yeah. Exactly. We don't know, by the way, because they never submitted it, whether what he saw was an unblurred face, whereas Jews for Jesus blurred the face. So the dots are not connecting,
15: mm-hmm.
14: and you have to connect the dots. You'd have to show, for example, that on a certain day you publish something in this particular format, and that format alone was defamatory. He hasn't shown that they saw it on the Facebook, or he hasn't shown where they saw it. It's definitely not on Facebook where they saw it, so it's someplace else. And whatever they say was under the caption has nothing to do with the caption that was on the Jews for Jesus. And they haven't provided a photograph of what they actually saw. So there's a lot of problems with this. We filed this particular response to Jews for Jesus under the California anti-SLAPP law. The anti-SLAPP law is designed to allow someone who is a defendant to warn the plaintiff to withdraw their lawsuit when their lawsuit is designed, as in this case, to silence your First Amendment rights to freedom of speech. And that's exactly what the lawsuit wants to do. It wants to tell Jews for Jesus that you have to pay $1 million for your constitutionally protected rights that you published on your own Facebook. And so we warned Amitai. Amitai did not withdraw the lawsuit, so we have filed an anti-SLAPP litigation against him. And that means that winning this case would require Amitai to pay our time and expenses, our cost and expenses. Now, we don't charge when we litigate on behalf of our clients, but if we win on something like this, we actually provide the cost and the time that we otherwise would normally bill out. And in this case, we'll do that against Amitai. We've warned Amitai that this was a violation of the anti-SLAPP. We've warned Amitai that, in fact, that this was designed to simply stop Jews for Jesus' constitutionally protected speech, but Amitai continues to move forward. So the lower court also issued a decision. The lower court actually said that we meet prong one, that this was a public post on a matter of public interest, but that prong two, we don't win on that, and so allows the case to go forward, even though Amitai's case is very weak, and the court acknowledges that. So the case went up on appeal, and we just recently argued it at the California Court of Appeal, and we'll be waiting for a decision in that particular case. But this is not something new. This is the second time that we have had to represent Jews for Jesus. And, you know, Jews for Jesus is headquartered in San Francisco. It is an international ministry. There's a case at the United States Supreme Court called Jews for Jesus versus Los Angeles International Airport. That was back in the late 80s. And that case involved Jews for Jesus going to the Los Angeles International Airport, LAX, to distribute gospel tracts. And they allowed back then the Hare Krishnas to distribute tracts, but they stopped the Christian organizations like Jews for Jesus. They did not think that the Christian organizations would push back. Well, Jews for Jesus did. And the case went all the way up to the United States Supreme Court. And Jews for Jesus won that case. We had a case in South Florida similar to this where Jews for Jesus published in its newsletter a testimony regarding one of the people who accepted Jesus as Messiah, Yeshua as the Messiah, or that they were witnessing Jesus as Messiah to the Jewish people. And they got sued by this Jewish attorney on behalf of a Jewish plaintiff. We warned that particular attorney for filing frivolous lawsuits, used the complaint system as a way to literally defame Jews for Jesus. Despite the warning, the case got dismissed, and he was taxed attorney's fees. Filed it again, very similar. We warned again, got it dismissed, more attorney's fees. And then he did it, I think, a third time, got dismissed again, more attorney's fees. He ended up having to pay the attorney over $100,000 in attorney's fees for filing a frivolous lawsuit. And we ended up winning the case, by the way, at the Florida Supreme Court. So this now is another case that we are pleased to represent Jews for Jesus. It is a great ministry. I know a number of people with Jews for Jesus have for many years. We're not going to stand by and allow someone to use lawfare in the court system to actually come after Jesus for Jesus. And I said he was claiming $1 million. It's actually $5 million in punitive damages. $5 million. That's absolutely outrageous. Pray for the case involving Jews for Jesus. For more information, go to Liberty Counsel's website, LC.
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12: American Family News, I'm Robert Thornton. At a White House press briefing today, Treasury Secretary Scott Bessent was asked about Iran and a 60-day extension of the ceasefire.
16: We are being patient. We do not have unlimited patience. President Trump always prefers a peace deal. So everything we have done thus far has been defensive. And at present, that is what we will continue doing. But if President Trump doesn't think he can get a peace deal, then Kinetic is back.
12: President Donald Trump is looking for an agreement that will reopen the strait, through which about a fifth of all traded oil and natural gas once passed. He also is seeking to get Iran to give up its stockpile of highly enriched uranium. The U.S. Treasury is taking steps toward creating a $250 bill featuring President Trump, according to the agency, anticipating the passage of stall legislation in Congress to put the president on a new denomination of legal tender. The legislation, which was introduced by Republican Representative Joe Wilson of South Carolina, would direct the department's Bureau of Engraving and Printing to put Trump's face on the new bill to mark the 250th anniversary of the nation's founding. Police say an illegal alien caused a fatal wreck when he drove down the wrong side of the highway while intoxicated. Here's Fox's Garrett Tenney.
17: Investigators found an illegal gun in his car and evidence he had been drinking. State officials say Michael Solomon Rosario Cruz was not a legal citizen. He entered the country illegally and received DACA protections in 2015 under the Obama administration. He later got a work authorization permit and was living in Memphis, but was doing contract work in Oklahoma City at the time of the crash. All four of the victims in this case were 20 years old or younger. Brad Palmer and Quincy Jones had just graduated from high school the week before, and the group of friends were heading to Oklahoma City to ride scooters together when they were hit and killed.
12: The man is being charged with four counts of second-degree murder, two counts of DUI causing bodily injury, several firearms charges, and driving the wrong way on a one-way road. The Oklahoma Highway Patrol told Fox News that ICE is putting a detainer request on the suspect. I hope people across the country are taking notice. That's what a state lawmaker in Texas is saying about the result of a U.S. Senate race. More from AFN's Chris Woodward.
18: Ken Paxton defeated incumbent Senator John Cornyn in a race to decide who will move on to face Democrat James Tallarico in November. Talking about Paxton's victory, Texas State Representative Brian Harrison told AFR that it was a massive victory for the conservative grassroots in the state.
19: The establishment got absolutely crushed. Just a landslide victory for Attorney General Ken Paxton. Approximately 30-point victory over a four-term incumbent who massively outspent Attorney General Paxton. I mean, on paper, Senator Cornyn should have been able to put this race to bed a long time ago, but not only was he not able to do that, the conservative grassroots turned out. They turned out in droves, aided in the last week by President Trump and his support. to oust a four-term incumbent senator.
18: Harrison also took a moment to jab the political class for being wrong about this race.
19: The reality is that voters are sick and tired of sending people to office who claim they're Republicans, who pledge to fight the Democrats, who pledge to stand up to the liberals that want to indoctrinate and bankrupt the next generation, only to, once they get elected, you know, sell out, put those Democrats in power, collude with them to destroy liberty for the next generation of Texans. And this was a problem entirely of Senator Cornyn's own making. It's a huge victory for conservatives in the Lone Star State. And I hope people across the country are taking notice.
18: I'm Chris Woodward.
12: Could your next job interview be with an AI bot? Recruiters are turning to AI to cope as they are deluged by a flood of AI-generated job applications from easy-apply job boards. According to recent

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7: Bush Act is not.
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0: friends, welcome to In the Market with Janet Parshall. Thank you so much for joining me this hour. You're going to need this, 877-548-3675, 877-548-3675. And I share that number with you because Dr. Carl Payne is going to be our guest. And we're going to talk about what we talk about very frequently with Dr. Carl Payne, and that is the issue of spiritual warfare. But I'm going to start our conversation today from a markedly different angle because the whole of the country seems to be abuzz with this topic. You've got a Steven Spielberg film that's going to launch next month that's going to cause even more chatter. And then in the midst of all of this, you have a sitting president who says he's going to unveil files about UFOs and UAPs. And they're going to come out in a rolling fashion. There's a website. I'm not even going to give you the website because, trust me, it's just going to be document after document after document of little white lights blinking in the sky. But now the story is getting more bizarre as we go along. And this is where we're going to start, because one of the questions as followers of Christ we're going to have to ask ourselves, and of course, being good Bereans, people of noble character who will test all things, we're going to have to ask ourselves whether or not there are really and truly little green men out there, or whether or not these are demonic manifestations. Remember, he's the great deceiver. And when you think about it and you look at what's going to happen in the end times, as an example, I don't happen to believe I will be here because I believe in that idea of harpazo, okay, First Thessalonians, that we're going to be raptured out if we're not dead already, and the dead in Christ will rise first. But then those who are still living at the time, who have confessed with their heart that Jesus is Lord and believed in their heart that God has raised him from the dead, they will be saved. They will then be taken up. But in that period, that seven-year period of the tribulation, we realize this figure known as the Antichrist is going to suffer a wound, and it's going to look to all the world like he's going to die, and the whole world is going to be aware of this. So there's going to be deception after deception after deception after deception. So adding to the interesting layers of conversation about UFOs, I want you to hear this short little news story. Now, by the way, I could have picked a whole bunch of outlets because they're printed and audio versions of this, but I chose, this is Jesse Waters. He happens to work for Fox, and it was just a 2.5 minute clip. But it tells you now what the next iteration of this conversation is, and I think you will begin to understand why I'm contextualizing this in spiritual warfare. Have a listen.
9: We are not alone. The Pentagon released the UFO files a few weeks back, and we just found out over 1 billion people have visited the site. 1 billion. It's got to be a record. The War Department says more files will be released soon. UFO experts and top researchers have been investigating aliens for years. Their sources say dozens of crashed UFOs have been recovered, and what they found inside? Shocking.
10: Do people think that there's one type of non-human intelligence that's visiting the Earth, or is there many, many types?
11: People who have been involved in recoveries have said
12: there are at least four separate types. Now, I have not had direct access to that, but I believe the people who I talk to.
9: Four different species of aliens. Another scientist called them Greys, Nordics, Insectoids, and Reptilians. All of them have two arms and two legs, just like us. Experts speculate the Reptilians are scaly with long tails like a lizard. Insectoids look like a praying mantis. The Greys look like your classic movie alien. And the Nordics look like a regular Swedish guy, but 7 feet tall. We haven't seen the evidence, but Pete Hegseth says more evidence is coming. And there are a lot of believers in Congress.
13: I have seen evidence in a skiff that leads me to believe there are things we cannot explain. And I have observed things that are of non-human origin and creation. That's my opinion.
9: Releasing the files isn't easy. They've been hidden for years, and a lot of people want to keep it that way.
14: The problem we have right now is the deep state's fighting the president on releasing. He kept his word, and I suspect some of our not-so-friendly comrades and some of our alphabet agencies are slow-walking a lot of information. It's about power, it's about control, and that's kind of what runs Washington.
9: So why is our own government fighting?

0: fighting so hard to keep these secret? Well, a dozen scientists have either gone missing or died. Now, we don't know if that's related, but people are scared to talk.
1: One I thought was going to do an interview, and then a couple days before sent me a message saying, after further consideration and long talks with my wife, I decided I'd be forfeiting my life if I participated in your interview. And I thought that was like very unsettling message to get, obviously, but also very specific word choice, you know, forfeiting my life.
2: Well, there you go. Let me just add a little bit more to the story, because this is, it's bizarre. So the mantis, of the four groups, the mantis, just to tell you a little bit more, apparently they're 6 to 7 feet tall. They're large compound eyes. They're highly agile. They have excellent eyesight. And of course, they have telepathic abilities. The grays, well, that's your stereotypical Hollywood Saturday morning sci-fi film. Big eyes, little gray body, 4 to 5 feet tall, large black eyes, gray complexion, slender build, advanced technology. And then the reptilians, their height is between 6 and 8 feet. They have a reptilian features. They're highly intelligent. They're strong and resilient. And they, too, have advanced technology. More on that in a minute. The Nordics, by the way, their height are 6 to 7.5 feet tall. They have human-like appearances. They're advanced in their intelligence. They have a peaceful nature, and they're highly advanced society. If you're all so highly advanced, why would you come to stupid little old Earth? I mean, why wouldn't you just take advantage of the fact that obviously you're so much smarter than Earthlings, so why would you bother to waste your time? And why wouldn't you want to clone yourself and make more highly advanced society people and highly advanced technology people or critters or whatever you call yourself? Why wouldn't you want to do that? So all of this is out there. Add to this mix, by the way, and because you get, quote, scientists, it's the cult of the experts, because it's a scientist, ipso facto, it has to be true, right? Okay, so now you have a retired U.S. Navy Rear Admiral who's saying that aliens are operating within the Earth's oceans with intelligence and technology more advanced than humanity. Coming up on the summer, pretty soon it'll be Shark Week. Forget about that. Forget Jaws. It's the aliens down there, apparently, you're going to have to watch out for. All right, that's all of the science, fact, fiction. I don't know, you fill it in, but is it deception? That's going to be the bigger question this hour. And that's where we're going to start with Dr. Carl Payne. Now, you can ask any question you've got about spiritual warfare this hour, but I think we would be remiss if we didn't fold this, because this is what they're calling the disclosure, as though it were a monumental act, as opposed to just the government handing out files. But is the disclosure going to redefine who we are as humans and life as we know it? Dot, dot, dot. More with Dr. Carl Payne and your questions right after this.
3: This is the Middle East Report, your connection to truthful reporting on Israel and the Middle East. I'm John Riley. Each week, we connect you to the people, places, and the land of Israel, and we break through the lies and deceptions of the news media when it comes to Israel and things happening on the ground there in that part of the world. Today, on this edition of the Middle East Report, I'm going to introduce you to an incredible ministry called Israel Matters. Stephen Briggs is the founder of that organization and also the executive producer of the award-winning Hatikva Films documentaries.
4: We do a weekly podcast called Israel Matters, which looks at what's going on in the news of the week, gives an overview of that, a summary, if you like, and then we have an expert on a specific topic. We've had a guy from Iran in the past few weeks. We've had a Hungarian journalist be on the show last week. Next week, Joshua Aaron's going to be on the show. And then we do a Hebrew word study. Words matter. There's a lot of linguistic theft in the world. What do I mean by that? I mean, words that used to mean something now mean something very different. Gay used to mean happy. Apple used to mean a green round thing that you eat. Now it means an iPhone, right? Or a laptop. So you've got these words that have changed through society. And there is so much within the Hebrew language in the Bible that we do not see because we read it through a lens of a word that we think means something when it actually means something else. And can I give one example? There is a word in the Bible called tikva, hatikva. It means hope. It doesn't just mean hope. And what does your, when I say hope, what do you think? I hope I'm going to have deep dish pizza tonight. Or I hope the sun's going to shine. Or I hope that there's a speculation about it. In the Hebrew, there is no speculation. It is, if I can put it in a colloquial term that's helpful, it is expectant waiting for a guaranteed outcome. In other words, hope is not something that is speculative. It's not something that may or may not happen. It's something that's guaranteed. And then within Hebrew, there's a beautiful reality that God sometimes gives us word pictures. So the word for hope and the word picture that God gives us of that is tikvah, and it means rope. So if you asked an Israeli to draw tikvah, they would draw a rope. The scarlet cord that Rahab hung out of her window is described in Scripture as tikvah. She literally hung hope on a rope, and she became more secure in her deliverance each and every day the Israelites marched around Jericho than you know, most of us would have looked, they would have, you know, she'd have become less secure. That's not the reality. So the unfolding of that plan and purpose is quite remarkable. That's just one word. There are so many other words within the Scriptures that actually have a far greater meaning. One other one that I won't go into in great detail, but the word for worship, we assume worship means singing songs. That's one word for worship, halal or halal, depending on how you pronounce it. But there's actually 8 different words for worship. And one of the kickers that is really, really helpful for people is that there is a word that is used for, that is translated as worship, that is actually the word for work. It's avad. It's where the name Obadiah comes from. Servant of God, worker of God, worshipper of God. Same thing, translation. So when Moses went to Pharaoh and said, let my people go that they may worship me, that can be translated, let my people go that they may work for me or work with me. Changes the dynamic of it completely in our understanding, because your work matters to God. You are called to work. You're going to work in eternity. It is a fulfillment of what God created. Because you are a created being, created people work. A little special nugget for you in that sense. God worked for 6 days and then he rested. Man was made on the 6th day. So man's experience, the first thing he did was rest. We are supposed to rest in order to work, yet the world teaches us that we need to work in order to rest.
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2: 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So just to recap, we're going to talk about spiritual warfare this hour. We're going to take any question you've got on the subject, 877-548-3675, 877-548-3675. But being wise as a serpent, innocent as a dove, and being discerning and maturing in Christ in these latter days, when this kind of stuff comes out, you're going to have to ask yourself, okay, what does it mean? Do I believe it? Is there an overwhelming amount of evidence? And again, how do you make sure that as the righteous, we are not deceived, which the Bible says there will be some among us who will be. So this whole chatter of the 4 most reported aliens, I'm sorry, I'm looking at a graphic here. It's there, you know, the mantis, the reptile, and the Nordic. I don't know if this is Game of Thrones or what. They're all big, except the little gray guy. He's only 4 to 5 feet tall. But all of them either have telepathic abilities, advanced technology, or they live in a highly advanced society, which of course begs the question, why would you come here? We're just behind the eight ball, dumb old little Americans. This all started again, by the way, because the United States has at least had for a while an individual who worked at the Advanced Aerospace Weapons System Applications Program. He was an advisor, and it was also apparently a gentleman who was a CIA-funded research. And there was a documentary and a podcast that went out called The Diary of a CEO, and that's where this conversation came out, and boom, just like that, major media picked it up. The New York Post, Fox, and myriad of others that have done the Daily Mail. So all of these usually respected journalistic outlets are now reporting this and making, as you heard in the audio clip before, the declarative statement, not it is believed, it's thought, maybe, possibility. It is, there are 4 recovered alien body types. True, fact, and how do you contextualize this spiritually? Well, when all else fails, you go to a man who loves the Lord and knows God's word, and that would be Dr. Carl Payne, pastor, teacher, speaker, author, former NFL chaplain for the Seattle Seahawks. He's currently on staff at Antioch Bible Church in Redmond, Washington. His job there, he serves as the pastor of leadership development and discipleship training, and he's written a fabulous book, as many of you know, on the topic. It's called Spiritual Warfare, Christians, Demonization, and Deliverance. So again, you can ask any question you've got about spiritual warfare, and you can ask about this whole idea of UFOs and whether or not this is going to be demonic deception. I'm not quite sure the government has a department that works on demonic deception. That's okay. That's why we've got great people like Dr. Carl Payne. Oh, brother, pull up a chair. I just threw a whole football field at you of stuff, which, by the way, what is your favorite alien? I can't guess. Let's see. Is the reptile, the manta, the little great man, the Nordic? Because they're more like the Vikings, which the Seahawk played and would beat on a regular basis, right?
6: Yeah, but they're in your league, so you'd have your divisions. You'd have more interest in them.
2: There are
6: than
2: no
6: I would,
2: Packers.
6: You know,
2: there's so no alien Packers. What can I say?
6: That. No cheeseheads. And we'd know for sure. Well, first thing, good afternoon, young lady. It's good to hear your voice.
2: You always, sir.
6: Thank you very much. When I heard about the topic, I had paradoxical, I suppose, thoughts, and I'll see if I can share this and make some sense out of it. The first thought would be at a real base level. I try real hard to talk about things in the dealing with the supernatural, the paranormal, you know, demons, etc., that I believe, you know, the Bible is unambiguously clear on. And I try to stay clear of things that it's just so stories or, you know, whatever that people tell. Probably because there are so many people who want to besmirch the whole, you know, topic because of stories that people tell. And, you know, obviously they're just mentally deranged or whatever. So I try and stay as much as I can in dealing, you know, with things that are inside the Bible because I have great confidence that the Bible is both authentic and reliable. So that first thing. Second thing, what I think about is, you know, the 1 Timothy 4:1, you know, talking about in the latter times there's going to be an increase in deception from demons. And I believe that's absolutely true, and I don't think that's ambiguous at all. Someone can argue about whether or not we're in the end times, but if someone wants to say, is it clear that there's going to be an increase in deception and doctrines of demons and such in the end times, that's very true. Thirdly, I don't have any question, Janet, that demons are able to manifest themselves in numbers of ways. I have said they're, whether you call them multidimensional or transdimensional, I don't have any question that the good guys and bad guys both. Remember, angels and demons are both the same type of being in their creation, just their character is different. You know, the direction they went is different. So when, like, a Hebrews 13:2 tells us unambiguously that sometimes we entertain angels unaware, I would assume that if we're entertaining them, it means that it didn't really shock us. You know, we're interacting with them and such. And so if someone says, can an angel appear in a form that's other than, you know, with the halo over the top of the head and the wings and the stars and all, I go, well, apparently, according to the writer of the Hebrews, yes. I thought about Luke 1 with Zacharias. Apparently, Gabriel appeared to him, and he was understandable. You know, he saw him, listened to him, talked to him. Luke 2, Mary, the same situation. I thought about 2 Kings chapter 6, when the servant of Elisha, you know, is very concerned because there are so many of the enemies that have come to get his master, and Elisha says, "Open his eyes," and it says that there was a whole host of angelic beings who, from that, they were there all along. Elisha knew they were there, but the servant didn't. So it tells me again, does the Bible let me know that there can be multidimensional, trans-dimensional beings that sometimes we see, sometimes we don't? we're capable of seeing sometimes can appear in angelic form, you know, glowing and all, sometimes can appear just as people. Yes. So when someone starts talking about UFOs and things having the ability to appear in a way that you can see them, doesn't necessarily mean they're alien folk. They could be demons.
2: Yeah. Thank you. I wondered if you'd take us there, and you did, and you landed exactly where I thought we would go at this. And I think it's important, by the way. This is, again, one podcast, one person who allegedly worked for the government, did it in his podcast, talked about the bodies that have been retrieved, etc. True, false? I don't know. We're going to continue to talk about spiritual warfare.
7: Hey, everybody. This is Rick DeYoung with Prophecy Today. President Trump's recent summit with China's President Xi highlights the growing power and influence China holds in the world today. That's the headline. Stay tuned as I discuss this story and its prophetic significance with retired Lieutenant Colonel Bob McGinnis.
8: It's time now for Prophecy Today, a look at current events in light of biblical prophecy.
7: President Trump's recent summit with Chinese President Xi Jinping drew worldwide attention. What are the most important takeaways from that meeting?
9: Well, Trump went to the meeting, Rick, with friendship and trade and stability in mind. And Xi emphasized strategic rivalry and a historic conflict. And so they had very different approaches to what happened. The takeaways, yes, we did get a few trade deals on Boeing jets and certainly agricultural products and the like. But I think that the major takeaway was the geopolitical tension over Taiwan, which continues, but it's a red line for the Chinese, obviously, as well as Trump would like to have had some help with Iran, but I don't think Xi was in the mood to provide much help.
7: Do you see any similarities? We talk about China, and you've talked about China. You've written books about this subject. Do you see us moving into a new Cold War, maybe even similar to what we used to have with the Soviet Union?
9: Well, I think we're in a Cold War per se right now. Certainly in 98, I authored a book, Alliance of Evil, that outlined 16 indicators of the new Cold War. And what we've seen, you know, since that time, 28 years later, is that all 16 of those issues have been satisfied. But what Xi said during the Beijing meeting, I think, is very revealing. And that is, he invoked the Greek historian Thucydides and his trap, which talks about a rising power defeating a established power. It wasn't a subtle statement to the United States. It was clear that what Xi was talking about is that China is rising globally and the United States is declining. And that, in fact, if you look a little deeper, Graham Allison, a professor at Harvard, one that, you know, actually dates back to when I was at West Point, and he came over and talked to us. Yeah, Allison's 2015 article in The Atlantic and a book that he wrote in 2017 indicates that over a 500-year period, that lesser powers defeated greater powers 12 of 16 times. That's sort of an illustration, I think, of what Xi is thinking and hoping as he approaches arguably his last term in office.
7: Many of your books are not only political, military in nature, but also prophetic in nature. From a prophetic perspective, do you believe China could play a major role in future end times events?
9: Well, it's hard to ignore China's size, 1.4 billion, and it, of course, has global hegemonic ambitions. You know, they call themselves a near Arctic nation, and if you've looked at a map recently, they do not have an Arctic coast, and yet they're very present with their navy, and they're working closely with the Russians on the northern part of that country inside the Arctic. And then, of course, they have ambitions for the moon, for Mars, and beyond. They are really entwined politically in every continent, to include here in the United States. And so, yes, the Chinese, I think, if from this vantage point, could very well play an end-time scenario role.
10: 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This is Jay Johnson inviting you to join us every Monday through Friday for Prophecy Today. Remember, the Lord Jesus is coming, and it could be today. So let's keep looking up until...
2: We're visiting with Dr. Carl Payne, which we love to do on a regular basis, and we're talking about spiritual warfare and giving you a chance to ask any question you have on the topic. All you need is a phone number, 877, and a question, 877-548-3675. And I started out talking about UFOs because certainly my town of D.C. is all abuzz about this, and now with this retired, apparently, weapons fella who's 89 years old and worked for the CIA, said, well, there are four types of aliens now, and so that's just went splat all over the internet. And then a moment ago, I just told you before about a retired U.S. Navy Rear Admiral who says that aliens are operating within the oceans, the Earth's oceans, with intelligence and technology more advanced than human. How he knows that, I don't know. And I'm sure he might be a wonderful person. But to contextualize this, because you might be thinking, come on, Janet and Carl, why are you putting this in the context of spiritual warfare? Well, here's why. That same retired Naval Rear Admiral talks about, in an interview he did, and I've seen part of this interview, talking about evil spirits haunting his home. Are you starting to connect the dots? And how he trained his six-year-old daughter to be a psychic medium and says that she can, quote, look to the other side and commune with the spirits. This is a six-year-old, and then alleges that UFOs fly around inside his house. Now, you know, you're going to have to discern for yourself, okay? You're going to test all things. So I'm just saying that if you believe that aliens are operating in the ocean base of the Earth and they've got advanced technology, and you also think that your daughter can commune with people on the other side, six-year-old, both of those things might be true, but they might not be what you think they are in the first place. They might be, in fact, demonic deception. And I think in these latter days, you and I are going to need to be more and more aware of that. 877-548-3675, 877-548-3675. And let me go to David in Illinois. David, thanks for being here. Your question, please.
11: So I'm just saying that...
2: Oh, David, if you can turn your radio down. Thanks, friend.
12: Yes. Janet, actually, a couple months ago, you had Bill Gertz on, and he was describing remote viewing used by the CIA, and which is, it sounded to me like astral projection. My question for Carl Payne is the CIA, if they're in fact doing this, are they engaging in with demons?
6: Well, my honest answer would be I have no idea whether they are or not. In other words, I have worked with people in Christian circles who were very aware that they were dealing with demonic supernatural entities, and I've had other people that were absolutely unaware doing some of the same things and yet totally unaware of it. Someone asked me just within the last week about Christian tarot cards and Christian Ouija boards and such. I think that you would say, are there professing Christians who allow themselves to get involved in occultism, in New Ageism and stuff? The answer would be yes. Are they all doing it purposefully? You know, I want more power. I'm not satisfied with Jesus or whatever. There's got to be more. Some of them, I'm sure. Some of them just assume it's a game. So your question, are they involved? I don't know how to answer that one for sure. And then again, are they doing it willingly? Is it all part of a, you know, something that they're working on, and they're all some kind of a cabal, you know, you hear about the Nazis, you know, how they were so involved in occultism and such, and it sounds like it was purposeful. Does that mean that any group that gets involved knows what they're doing? See, I've still thought, and I don't know if this ties or not, but it goes through my mind as we're talking. I have wondered for decades how this world is going to explain the rapture.
2: Mm-hmm,
6: and I believe that Janet is spot on. I believe that millions of Christians are going to be raptured out of here. Too many for someone just to ignore that, you know. And I'm going, how is a world that is at war with Jesus going to explain that? They're certainly not going to go to the Bible and say, well, it authenticates more of Jesus' claims and the Bible, it's authentic and reliable, so you better get to it. There's going to have to be some way of explaining it. And I thought, is a lot of this stuff just conditioning, and does it tie into the 1 Timothy 4:1 about in the end times there's going to be an increase in demonic deception and doctrines of demons? Is it going to be something where this just becomes a way ultimately of, and I'm asking this as a question, I don't know, I'm not saying I know it is, but I'm saying, does this become a way of the rulers of this world, the prince of the air? This is his playground. We know that from Ephesians 2, 1 and 2. Is he conditioning people instead of a rapture, authenticating a message and people going, holy smokes, where's grandma's Bible? I never bought what she said, but it looks like it really happened. To be able to go, oh man, we've seen this coming, and aliens, and clearly what they did was they, what are they going to, they snatched up the worst of the worst or something, because, you know, those racist, bigot, Christian, you know, believers, and the worst of the lot are the ones that really believe in the Bible and in Jesus and stuff. Interesting how they're going. I guess someone just got fed up with them and pulled them out of here for us. You know, they did the world a favor. I don't know. But I'm suggesting, is there a tie-in with that? I would say it might be one way of explaining how millions of people are going to leave instantaneously and leave relatives, friends, employees, neighbors going, I know that happened, they're gone. What's the explanation?
2: Exactly.
6: Maybe all the work on UFOs, maybe it becomes a way of explaining that.
2: Yeah.
6: It's a precursor.
2: Yeah, I love your answer, Carl. And David, I love your question so much, by the way, that I'm going to tag on to your question when we come back. Because when Bill Gertz talked about that remote viewing stuff, little red flag went up and I thought, ooh, which raises the question of when law enforcement, as an example. Carl, to get you ready for the question when we return, where do we stand as Christians if we know law enforcement is using psychics, for example, in a missing persons case? What does that do? What door does that open? More with Dr. Carl Payne after this.
11: 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Here's Brad Dacus.
13: Hi, I'm Brad Dacus, founder and president of the Pacific Justice Institute. The fight continues against the Southern Poverty Law Center's false label of PJI as a hate group. 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The SPLC has not yet responded to our invitation, but we won't back down.
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2: We live in a culture that's infatuated with the latest fads, but Ephesians 4:15 calls for us to be stable. 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That's our number here on In the Market with Janet Parshall. We're talking with Dr. Carl Payne about spiritual warfare, and we're going in a little different direction today, but I think there's very much of an intersection. Let me just remind you again who our precious friend Carl Payne is. He is a pastor, a teacher, a speaker, an author, former NFL chaplain for the Seattle Seahawks, on staff at Antioch Bible Church in Redmond, Washington. He serves there as the pastor of leadership development and discipleship training, and he's written a fabulous book that goes right to the core of this conversation called Spiritual Warfare, Christians, Demonization, and Deliverance. It's on my information page. Click on through and you can learn more about it. So check it out. It's really a fabulous book, and I know many of you have gotten them. Two things I want to say before I'm going to go to the question. Number one, Carl, when you were asked a question by David in Illinois, and David, I'm glad you're still with us, you said you didn't have the answers, but you had questions. The Bible tells us to get wisdom. I'm glad that you're asking the questions, because I think it is literally impossible to get wisdom without asking questions. So at this point in the quote disclosure, as though that were some seminal historic event, as these documents are slowly being squeezed out like the last bit of toothpaste in a tube. And you've got a billion people checking out the government website. So for 35 minutes, you can watch some little white dot float across the screen and say, oh, that's it. That's it. They're life on Mars because you see this on this gritty film. May or may not be. I don't know. But you begin to start connecting the dots here and you understand that there are questions worth asking. So I'm going to go back to the question I added to David's excellent question about remote viewing and the government using that, and just go to a general question, which is, how do we as Christians respond? How should we take it when, for example, a law enforcement community will say, well, we called in a psychic to help us find that missing person? Now, wait, one of these things is not like the other. And I got a directive in Deuteronomy that says have nothing to do with it. And yet law enforcement is hiring a psychic to be able to tell me where they think that missing body might be found. What do we do as believers about that? Do we just say, well, it's coincidence, it's luck, or you've invited the demonic to help you find discovery? What do you say, Carol?
6: I was thinking about this on the break, Janet, and thanks, forgive me, a little bit of a heads up on where I was going, but I've thought, I don't know, other than the naturalist, you know, the atheist or the materialistic naturalist, I don't, people in religious groups of many varieties understand that there is a supernatural and have some concept of God and typically have some concept of evil. And I don't think it would surprise them to find out, are there, you mentioned the law enforcement groups using psychics and such. I don't know who would deny that there's information out there and that there are some that seem to be able to tap into information. They may argue about the character of the person they're working with or the character of who they're listening to. But not, is there an ability, whether it's a medium, some of them are real. Psychics, I get so tired of the commercials about California psychics.
2: Right.
6: And you know, spend your money and whatever, and they'll find you your true love and all. And I go, there is an understanding, and I believe it's because it's based upon reality. Yes, there are there is information available out there through more than just an empirical, I can test it, you know, I believe that's absolutely true. What isn't answered, whether it's an admiral who taught the daughter how, you know, that you mentioned in the opening or something like this, what isn't discussed is, are they malevolent? Are they benevolent? You know, where are they coming from? I had someone call me last week asking, saying, we know we have someone involved with the occult, and they don't seem to know which direction they want to go. And so they said, we'd like to bring that person out to you because you have an anointing, you have a gifting. And I push back on that. I'll say Christians, all of them have the same delegated authority to confront demons. It doesn't depend upon your personality, your anointing, or your gifting. Either you stand on the authority that's yours or you don't. But their bottom line was, would you please interact with the demons and ask them why they're bothering this person and how they're bothering this person? And so you want me to have a disguise? I said, of course I wouldn't do that. And they said, well, why wouldn't you do that? You know, what, because of you and your work in this, they might talk to you and they won't talk to us. I go, you don't go to losers for information. I go, you become a necromancer in that situation. You do the very thing that the Bible doesn't. If you want to command them, if you want to step on them, that's one thing. To treat them as an equal? Yeah. And, hey, partner, why don't you help me here? So what I'm suggesting to your question, when the police or different ones use that, I believe that they can well have someone, if they're legit, that can have access to information that some of us don't. So I believe they could probably get leads and tips. What they can't answer is this force, whatever they want to call it, is it malevolent? Is it something that's always going to be a Casper the good ghost? Or is it going to be, you know, an occultist saying, my desire is for power and I want to be able to bless or curse? And see, they don't know. And I'm suggesting for Christians to want to get involved in that kind of thing, I would say, clearly we've been told it's real, and clearly we've been told we have authority to deal with it through Christ, but we're nowhere told to play with it. We're nowhere told to embrace it as if it's a friend. So that becomes my concern. And when you say, this was a Christian that called me, and it's like, well, heck, since you work with that, how about you just sit down and have a nice discussion with them, and they'll tell you why and what? No, they won't. demons are not going to volunteer to make themselves vulnerable. One of the things that I have found out over the years is when demons are willing to manifest themselves, and I believe that's a lot of what's going on. I don't know that, but with the whole UFO thing, I think that's what's going on, and I think it's prepping people, like I said, for a great disappearance. How do you explain it? Mm-hmm. But I have found this, Janet. When demons are comfortable manifesting themselves, it's because they feel very confident the person they're talking with either embraces them, accepts them, fears them. But in other words, when they're concerned about, is this person going to buy us or turn against us, they usually lay in the weeds. They do their work, but they want it to look, oh, it's coincidental, or you're making that up, or it's just some special ability you have, or, you know, some such thing. But when it's just in-your-face manifestation, and yes, I have seen that many times, are they able to do it? I said, yes, the Bible talks about it. That's how we opened. I've seen it. I've worked enough times with it. Can they manifest themselves, or are they always, you know, the little ethereal ghost kind of floating through? No. They can manifest themselves in different ways. Mm-hmm. But typically, Janet, when they're willing to do that, it's because they believe the person that they're dealing with is going to be friend, not foe, and going to work with them, unless it's someone just terrorized by them and they want to somehow, you know, totally dominate them. So the notion that, well, they can appear as lights, they can appear in spaceships. I think they can appear as anything they choose to. You know, one of the, if they can take on human bodies, or if they can have wings, you know, if they can be something dark and ghoulish, or if they can be something that looks like it's light and it's happy and, you know, come join us, it tells me that they have an ability to transform themselves in their attraction to want to do what? Jesus said the boss, so I would include them in it, comes to kill, steal, and destroy. Period. So when someone says to me that they think that demons or their ability to work with them is somehow a gift from God or it's somehow a good thing, I'm saying you do not understand the nature of what you're stepping into. Because ultimately, you're going to find out it wasn't to help you. And that's why I said before, and I'm the third time, and I'm speculating, does this thing about, I don't know, but the UFO thing, I've wondered, could it be demonic? Again, as a way of just getting people conditioned and willing to accept the removal of a group of people, which they can't explain, and they don't want to give them credibility, all of a sudden it looks like, oh, look, it was there. They just took away the worst of the worst, or however you want to say that. No. They're glad that that group's gone. They're bent on deception. You know, when you think of like a Revelation 13, when it says that the false prophet is going to be able to give voice to the Antichrist, a statue of the Antichrist, raise him from the dead first, and then ultimately give voice to a statue, which they know is a statue, and they're going to start bowing down and worshiping Antichrist. The whole thought that the supernatural stuff is real isn't going to be something odd. It's going to become normal. Well, how does it get normalized? Maybe in things like this. Maybe things going on, just conditioning people. Well, man, there is more that's out there, but maybe it's good. Maybe they've come down to help us.
2: Right.
6: I'm saying you can't forget the character. Their character is evil. And if it is, ultimately it's going to come back and bite you. So if I'm a cop using a psychic, if I'm a Christian being asked to use some kind of, it's your gift, I go, no, ultimately it's going to come back and bite you, because you're going to find out their nature is evil. Jesus was right. They've come to kill, steal, and destroy. Their boss, he said in John 8:44, was a murderer from the beginning. So don't think that somehow you can make friends and somehow it makes you more spiritual. It's why I'm concerned sometimes with some of my Christian brothers that think if it's supernatural, it must be from God. I go, I've seen plenty of supernatural things that weren't from God, and the Bible talks about it. So don't be conditioned to believing that somehow if it's supernatural, I have more power, or I have this, or I have that. I go, maybe you're part of a deception.
2: Boy, to that point, you know, I'm just fascinated. I'm in the question-asking stage myself, but I'm watching these nefarious intersections. So we just talked about that retired naval admiral who taught his child how to be a psychic, that she could speak to spirits in another world, etc. So this same former CIA scientist who claims that there are four kinds of aliens, not only is he a physicist and an electrical engineer, but he worked on the intelligence community's psychic spy and UFO research programs in the 70s and the 80s. So again, you're playing around as a, quote, psychic spy. My attitude is, did you open a door that now you can't shut? And as Carl just said, show me your ID. I'm working for the good or I'm working for the evil. If you can't, then you got to ask yourself what happens when you open those doors. And is it by happenstance that the psychic, the UFO, all that stuff kind of shows up in the same place together? I don't know. Just asking questions. Back to your questions after this.
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15: 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And when I never saw that clip. I've seen a lot of clips of Brother Don. I never saw that clip before. And when I saw that, as you can tell, it immediately resonated with me. 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
2: We are talking with Dr. Carl Payne about the subject of spiritual warfare. Fascinating. I mean, this whole idea of the supernatural and what we can't see. You know, the Bible tells us that that which we can see is temporal. That which we cannot see is eternal. We know there's something more. And so it creates a curiosity. But if we're not careful, you can open that wrong door as well. The book that Carl has written is superb on this topic, Spiritual Warfare, Christians, Demonization, and Deliverance. And we're taking your questions at 877-548-3675. Bruce, I thank you for your patience. We'll love your question right now, please.
16: Hello?
2: Yes, you're on the air. Go ahead.
16: Oh, okay. Thank you for taking my question. I'd like to ask, do Christians fear believing in highly intelligent extraterrestrial beings because believing in these space aliens may replace their belief in God, who is highly intelligent, all-knowing, and omniscient?
2: Mm-hmm. It's a great question. Carl?
6: Yeah, I think my response would be all it does is kick the can down, Bruce. If there are aliens here, as long as, you know, cause and effect are true, as long as biogenesis is true, and usually people that want to go in this direction would say, of course, then I would say, you know, maybe you've got another group of people that had to have been created because they're here. So who created them? Who ultimately is the creator? And I would believe that the Bible tells me that God Almighty, Yahweh, is the creator. So if someone says, do I fear if someone finds out that there really are, you call them aliens, terrestrial life, I would say no. But my thought would be, as I said last month, maybe they were just smart enough not to be in rebellion against God. But that doesn't mean they don't have the same creator. Someone said when they, you know, they're talking about four different types of appearances and they have arms and legs, I would say, well, maybe they have a common creator. Maybe one is in rebellion against God, maybe one isn't. But if someone thinks, if there's aliens, that replaces God, no. I mean, someone thinking would say, well, then where did they come from? How did they get started? Because ultimately, either everything came from nothing, if the naturalist has got it right, or it takes life to make life, if biogenesis and the theist has got it right. And I would say all it does is push back. Okay, there, one, life on one planet, life on two planets, life on three planets, whatever. I go, I don't know. I think the focus, according to the Bible, has been planet Earth. Does that eliminate God having had the ability to create other types of life? No. Does it say he did or didn't? No. All of it's speculation. Well, where did they come from? Does that make the aliens the true God? No, not in my book, and I don't think Christians have to say that. Or all it would have to say is, well, there's a common creator probably that created all of them. And so why would Christians be afraid if they find out it's true that there is life on other planets? I go, okay, I wonder if they're in harmony with God or working against God. But the notion that a Christian would fight against that because they're afraid, oh, I would lose Judaism or Christianity or Islam, I go, not for someone that thinks very deeply about it. I don't believe that at all.
2: Good. Thank you for that. Bruce, thank you so much for the question. 877-548-3675. In fact, I think Bruce's articulated question is one that I think the secularists and the humans ask all the time. Because remember, we already show up as followers of Christ on the you're not so smart stage. I mean, this whole false dichotomy that you can either have faith or reason, but the two are mutually exclusive, flies in the face of history and experience. But it's still a myth that gets promulgated out there so that people think that if you come to Christ, you have to put your brains in a shoebox, slime under the bed, and you never use them anymore.
6: Yeah, it's nonsense.
2: Go ahead, please.
6: No,
2: please.
6: I was just going to say, it's nonsense. I mean, whether you want to look at some of the greatest disciplines in science, I mean, if we want to be real honest about it, who were people that discovered them? And the truth is, it was a lot of people that believed in order. It was a lot of people that believed that since there is order, because we were created by someone who is orderly, maybe we can discover what that's about. Because what's the motivation? If everything came by accident, by chance, it's one of a kind, how do you study that to find anything orderly? It's by chance. But if you happen to have a deep conviction, and when you think of some of the scientists involved in some of the stuff that we would call foundational now, isn't it funny that they were believers not only in God, but they were believers in things that if you study and if he created consistent with his character, there's probably things we can learn. And that, in fact, is what we've seen time and time again. And I'm not saying by that every person, every scientist that's, had some kind of monumental breakthrough as a Christian, but I'm saying many of them have. And I've said, what was the motivation? Probably that you can find order if the one who made things is orderly. That would make sense. Again, the fear, or the fear-mongering about, and I'm not saying that was what Bruce was motive. I have no idea what the motivation was. I don't know Bruce. But if the notion is, oh, you Christians or you Jews are just going to, Orthodox Jews are just going to fight against extraterrestrial life because you're afraid it replaces God, I tried to say to the best of my ability, at least, from the hip on the spot when you're doing it, doesn't at all. I mean, I would call that a non sequitur. It doesn't follow that if there is other life, that means God isn't God. To me, it would just mean there's a common creator. The bottom line, think of Antichrist. Think of it this way, Janet. Antichrist, according to Jesus, is going to present himself for 3.5 years as a benevolent friend. And a leader of peace. He says in verse 15 of Matthew 24, he's going to then present himself as God Almighty, and he's going to massacre anyone who disagrees with him. So was he kind and benevolent? Well, he can appear that way.
2: Right.
6: Or is he a killer and a murderer? He can do that too. That's why you have to know what is the character of the one you're looking to for your information. It isn't, can they have information? What's their character?
2: Wow. One quick question. What about the pushback that people say it's arrogant for us to think that there would only be life on planet Earth? Please, go ahead.
6: I would say, at least so far, we're not aware of anything different. And someone can say you're naive if you believe that. So what if I just say, well, I think you're naive to think there is? How about I just get out of that language and say, I don't know. Maybe there's other life. Maybe it's in walking with God. Maybe we're the only ones stupid enough to be in rebellion against God. I guess someday we'll find out.
2: Yeah. And I have to tell you, on that excellent note, I am so thankful God in his sovereignty could have placed us on the timeline of human existence at any point. I am so happy he put us here right now so that we can have these kinds of conversations. They're critical. They're important. They're biblically based when you think about it. Who is God? Where do I fit in the universe? What does God say about his universe, the cosmos, to whom he sent his son to die for? Great questions and a great conversation with Carol. See you next time, friends.
17: Kevin said in anger, "I'm a better father than my dad was with me."
18: Lonnie Berger, author of Every Man a Warrior.
17: Kevin's teenage children were not doing well, and so he came to see me. His dad, an alcoholic and angry man, had passed this trait on to Kevin. James 1:20 says, "The anger of man does not bring about the righteous outcome that God desires. Kevin was a better dad than his father, but parenting done in anger always wounds our children, causing them to act out on the hurt they feel. I was not a perfect father and sometimes angry. I just had to walk away to pray and think, because I knew the anger of man does not bring about the righteous outcome that God desires.
18: If you'd like to learn more, go to everymanawarrior.com. 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
20: For American Family News, I'm Robert Thornton. U.S. and Iranian negotiators have reportedly reached an agreement on a 60-day memorandum of understanding extending the current ceasefire and launching negotiations on Iran's nuclear program. This, according to a U.S. official with knowledge of the issue. This comes as oil prices are up and beginning to reflect in inflation numbers, but they may be coming down soon, pending the agreement with Iran. Fox Business's Edward Lawrence reports.
21: The Strait of Hormuz, the disruption in oil is now seeping into tangible data. We have data out, two reports, the inflation report, the GDP report, overall inflation, 3.8% year over year. That's a number we haven't seen since May of 2023. White House sources are telling us here that there is a deal that they're looking at and the president has to sign off on it. We're told that it has that nuclear agreement. There'll be negotiations over the next 60 days where there'll be a ceasefire to get that nuclear material out of Iran, as well as Iran never having a nuclear weapon.
20: Vice President J.D. Vance delivered the commencement address today at the United States Air Force Academy. Here's Fox's Gernal Scott.
22: Vice President Vance saluted and shook the hand of every graduating senior at the 68th commencement on the Colorado Springs campus. Each of these cadets have earned their commission to serve as officers in the Air Force and Space Force. But the vice president said there is gratitude to some other very important people in the crowd.
23: To the loved ones gathered here today, we will never forget that our nation's airmen and guardians were your sons and daughters long before they were ours.
22: More than 900 cadets earned their degrees. During the ceremony, Vice President Vance singled out one particular grad who will serve as a summer intern in his office. Gernal Scott, Fox News.
20: Los Angeles Mayor Karen Bass received a major endorsement in her reelection bid days before California's primary election. Here's Fox's Kristen Goodwin.
24: California Governor Gavin Newsom formally backing Los Angeles Mayor Karen Bass for re-election, explaining in a statement her work has made the entire state stronger with an 18% decline in homelessness, historic drops in violent crime, boosting film production in L.A., and protecting our communities against ICE. Bass responding by saying Governor Newsom has been a partner for Los Angeles at every turn. Former Vice President Kamala Harris also recently endorsing the incumbent mayor. Bass faces a highly competitive field of 13 challengers, including City Council member Nithya Raman and former reality TV star Spencer Pratt. Kristen Goodwin, Fox News.
20: There are different opinions on what conservative voters are going to do about Republican Senate nominee Ken Paxton's history of infidelity. Here's AFN's Chad Groening with more.
25: The race between Paxton and former incumbent GOP Senator John Cornyn had been nip and tuck. But following President Trump's endorsement last week, Paxton won handily in Tuesday's GOP runoff with nearly 64% of the vote. He will now face far-left radical Democrat James Tallarico, who favors open borders and allowing boys to play in girls' sports. Kathy Adams is a former chairman of the Republican Party of Texas and serves as second vice president of Eagle Forum. She says Paxton's personal life could be a problem in the general election.
26: I don't think anyone that I know who has a spiritual understanding at all could vote for Tallarico. But would they not vote, or would they vote for this flawed candidate, Ken Paxton? Since his time as Attorney General, he has gone from being a married man with four children to now having multiple different liaisons.
25: Gary Bauer is chairman of the Campaign for Working Families. He has a different take on how voters might react to Paxson's dalliances.
0: Every time we vote, we're voting for a senator of one type or another. We need to elect candidates to office that support the things we support: the sanctity of life, marriage between a man and a woman, secure borders, stopping the radical transgender and LGBTQ agenda. And Paxson, the candidate that the Republicans have nominated in Texas, is on our side on all of those issues.
25: I'm Chad Groening.
1: And that is all our time for this version of the news. We invite you to go to AFN.net and see more there. And we appreciate your listening. I'm Robert Thornton.

0: Hi, friends. Welcome to In the Market with Janet Parshall. So glad we're going to spend the hour together. This hour, I guarantee you, is designed to help you think critically and biblically. And for the record, that is not a multiple choice test. It is a both and, not an either or. And we're going to start with just some basics, some absolutely transcended, immutable, imperative that you understand the basics. Here's what the word says. It is appointed unto man once to die, and after that, the judgment. You and I have a 100% chance of dying, with the sole exception that if Jesus were to come tonight and harpazo, he would rapture up those who believe in him. And the dead in Christ would rise first, and then those who have accepted Christ as their personal Lord and Savior, believed in your heart that God has raised him from the dead, as the scripture said, then you are saved, then you will be raptured, harpazo. So it raises an interesting question of why there is this veil between the life now and the life that is to come. As you hear me say regularly here, this is not as good as it gets. So what if we could turn back the veil and peer into the future? A, would you want to do that? B, what do you think you would find? And C, if you were not given permission to step out of this life and into eternity, where real life begins, that's the Shadowlands, C.S. Lewis, where we live right now, would it change you dramatically? Well, that's what we're going to talk about this hour, near-death experiences, NDEs, because Michael Zigarelli, who is our guest, has written an entire book on this topic called Evidence for Heaven, Near-Death Experiences and the Mounting Case for the Afterlife. Now, Michael is the author of more than a dozen books on practical theology and leadership. He has social science degrees from Cornell and Rutgers, combined with theological training from Yale and Liberty. One of these things is not like the other. I'll let you sing that song. He is uniquely positioned to investigate the evidence for eternity. Currently, he's a research professor at Messiah University in Pennsylvania and maintains a YouTube channel where more than 3 million viewers across 130 countries have accessed his instructional video. So this is going to be interesting. Pull up your chair, make yourself comfortable, and let's talk about near-death experiences. Michael, the warmest of welcomes. Thank you for the gift of your time. Thank you for writing this book. I found it fascinating. And I will tell you, in full disclosure, I'm an agnostic on this topic. Trust but verify. I want to see a preponderance of evidence to use a legal standard. And yet I am also checked in my thinking, because I can turn to the scriptures and say, I think that was a near-death experience. Now, I'll get to that in a moment, but I want to start with you first, because I want our friends listening all across the country to get to know you better. So you got a boatload of degrees from some pretty prestigious universities. Why in the world would you want to dig into this subject, particularly when you're dealing with practical theology and leadership?
1: Well, it's great to talk to you again, and such a joy to be on. So thanks for having me. Mm-hmm. But and you're right, I do have one of the world's oddest Master of Divinity degrees, 2 years at Yale and 2 years at Liberty. So it's progressive theology meeting Orthodox theology, and that hopefully it's made me a little more conversant with more people out there. Mm-hmm. But this whole question of what happens after you die, and is there evidence beyond religious texts, beyond religious traditions, beyond philosophical traditions, is there actual evidence for life after death? That started as a seminary paper for me, which then blossomed into a peer-reviewed journal article, which now has culminated in this book, Evidence for Heaven. And really, the impetus for a lot of it was, I have plenty of people in my life, and I've known lots of people throughout my life, who consider the Bible to be basically inadmissible evidence. If you want to talk to me about, you know, some of the biggest questions in our existence, like what happens after you die, and what happens to our loved ones, and will we ever see these people again, and, you know, is there a God, what's the meaning of life, all these huge existential questions, they're not real interested in hearing from the perspective of anything they would consider to be religious or dogmatic. And so my research question's basically been, well, is there any other evidence beyond what we would see in faith-based type resources, or beyond any kind of biblical evidence? Not to discount that, but to be able to speak to those who are not just agnostic about NDEs, but maybe agnostic about whether there's a God, whether there's an afterlife, or maybe even more than that, they're purely atheistic about it.

0: claiming that no, actually there is no evidence of that. So my goal here was to kind of come at this as a detective, not as a prosecutor, not as a defense attorney, but just let's follow the evidence and see where it leads.
1: Has it changed you in the way you see the Lord, your personal spiritual life, or just theology in general?
0: That's a great question. I've been at this for about 4 years now on this project, and I think what it's done, because we're jumping a little bit ahead to some of the results, I think there's evidence for heaven. I think there's good, solid evidence, in fact. But what it's done for me, or to me, or through me, is I think it's given me a little more confidence than I had otherwise. I came at this as a skeptic with regard to these near-death experiences, this eyewitness evidence, allegedly. And that skepticism really turned to surprise over time. And it's, I think, reinforced my belief in an afterlife. It wasn't shaky to begin with, but I'm very much a case for Christ kind of guy. Mm-hmm. I mean, I'm left-brained, analytical. Show me the evidence. Show me the data. I'm a social scientist. That's what I do. That's what I've done for 30 years. And so so coming at this from that angle, and then finding that there is, in fact, it's far more likely than not that there's life after death from these data, that's really helped to reinforce my faith and my belief in consciousness surviving physical death.
1: I want to take a break at this point because I don't want to interrupt my next line of questioning. This is such a fascinating topic. So Michael Zigarelli is our guest. The book that he's authored is called Evidence for Heaven, Near-Death Experiences, and the Mounting Case for the Afterlife. We're going to talk about multiple issues. There's story after story after story in the book. Some have excellent experiences, some do not. And there are some criteria that have to be established or at least speak to what is a near-death experience. And then at the end, as Michael was alluding to, he really dives deep into the pool of theology on this. And what does it say about what we know to be transcendent biblical truth? And as he said, is this going to be going forward a part of our apologetic to be able to say, yes, there is a preponderance of evidence. There is something supernatural after we die. And just think of the conversations that might start. More with Michael Zigarelli right after this.
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3: If we want that fire back, there has to be desperation. Just look at all the people in the New Testament. They were desperate. If I could just touch the hem of his garment, if I could just get to him, there's a crowd, but I've got to get to Jesus. I got to get to morning worship. Well, gas is $6. Well, I got to get to him somehow. The blind beggars, be quiet, you're bothering him. And they cried out even more. The desperate, Jairus coming to him, oh, my daughter, the woman whose daughter was demon-possessed coming, they didn't care. They had to find Jesus. That's the only goal. You see, when that's the only goal, you don't care what people think. You don't care what people say. You've got to find him. We've got to point people to the truth. This is interesting. A prodigal, we think, I've talked to a lot of people, I've thought this myself, is the person, oh boy, yeah, they're really lost. Oh man, they're living in Las Vegas, on a bench, on the street. Oh, they're eating with the pig. Prodigal just means lost from the place you should be. So you can be here this morning and be a prodigal. Lord, I've drifted. I've drifted. I need to come home. I've walked away from holiness. I've become complacent and lukewarm and carnal. I've drifted from the place I need to be. That's a prodigal.
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0: The Bible doesn't hide the failures of its greatest heroes. 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Author and professor Michael Zigarelli is with us. He's written the book Evidence for Heaven, Near-Death Experiences and the Mounting Case for the Afterlife. I was intrigued to read in the book, Michael, that really and truly people have been looking into this for quite some time now. And you start with Raymond Moody's inaugural study back in 1975. You also point out that he is the one who penned the term NDE, the near-death experience. So this has been going on for quite a long period of time. And then you say, and the rest of the book fleshes a lot of this out before you get to theological questions, you look at what you call the seven lines of evidence. And I think particularly for the skeptic, the seekers, the cynic, and the saved that are listening right now, it might be good for us to take a look at some of those lines of evidence. So you start with the evidence from history. I talked about this from 1975, but really there's been an interest in this almost since we walked out of the garden. Talk to me about this.
1: Yeah, that's exactly right. Near-death experiences did not begin in the modern day. They didn't begin in today's hospitals. They didn't begin in today's hospice facilities. We have ancient writings from many civilizations, China, India, Egypt, Greece, Rome, even the Americas, that report these out-of-body journeys and movement from darkness into light and encounters with spiritual beings and then a return to life, which bear a striking resemblance to the modern-day accounts, and starting with Ray Moody's work in 1975 and over the last 50 years. I think the fascinating thing is that different cultures they kind of interpreted these events through their own cultural lens, but their core narrative is pretty consistent. And these are people groups, Janet, that had no communication with one another across continents. So, I mean, this is a phenomenon that appears to be pre-cultural rather than something that was shaped by cultural narratives or religious traditions, and then people saw what they expected to see. It's the other way around, it seems. So, these are throughout history, and the investigation here ultimately uncovered seven different lines of evidence, the first of which is these kind of consistent reports throughout history.
0: Let me linger there for a minute, because as I was reading the 7 points in the book, I thought to myself, a lot of this, from my vantage point anyway, emanates from a kind of scriptural truth. So the fact that God has placed eternity in our hearts, I think, fingerprints us divinely for us to think about what happens beyond. The idea that you've simply become food for worms is repugnant, and I think people would like to think there's something more than that. But a hunger to know what, if anything, happens after we die, I think is placed there on purpose. I think God plants that seed so that we would seek him. So I'm not surprised that for millennia people have been looking at this. But then you said that the second evidence comes from consistent testimony. I referenced Moody earlier, 1975, but do we have anything in the annals of history that connotes that there is some kind of consistency in the reports? You just alluded to that a minute ago. So are there volumes written somewhere where I could go back through multiple centuries and say, wrote about it here, heard about it here, talked about it here?
1: Well, yeah, there are various writings over time, and we can look at it piecemeal, and various ethnohistorians have done that. But let me just give you a quick concrete example of what that looks like and how consistent these experiences are across history. So in Evidence for Heaven, in the book, we show this painting of what looks like one of these NDEs. I mean, it's a painting of a classic tunnel leading to a bright light, has spiritual beings in it. They're helping people into the tunnel and through the tunnel, and these people are mesmerized by the light. Lots of classic elements are in this painting, right? And so, okay, so what? You know, it's a painting. It's a depiction of NDEs. That's not evidence for heaven. That's evidence for nothing, thank you very much. Mm-hmm. Except, Janet, this painting, and if you read the book, you saw this. Mm-hmm, yes. This painting with all of this classic NDE elements is from 500 years ago. I mean, it's currently hanging in a gallery in Venice, Italy. five centuries ago, this artist, his name is Hieronymus Bosch, who's a Dutch artist at the time, painted what essentially could have been my book cover in Evidence for Heaven. I mean, it's just extraordinary, the consistency of the phenomenology of this over time.
0: Wow. Fascinating. And if you get the book, friends, you'll be able to see it. Bosch had a very recognizable style, so you would see it immediately. Okay, so we talked about history, consistent testimony, corroborated testimony. How can an individual experience, just asking for friends here, how can an individualistic experience be corroborated by others?
1: Yeah, like if we were in a court of law and somebody were claiming that something happened, we'd want corroboration. We'd want independent verification of that claim rather than just believing this particular witness, right? That's what we mean by corroboration. But let me give you a few quick examples of how this shows up in some of these NDE accounts. So one woman, for example, said that she had floated near the ceiling during her surgery, very common report. And then while she was up there, she said she memorized a long serial number that was on top of a respirator in the operating room. And then another patient recalled that he saw a 1985 quarter on top of a cardiac monitor in the emergency room. And another said there's a red sticker on top of that ceiling fan up there on the part facing the ceiling. I saw it when I floated near the ceiling. Another patient says she saw a red shoe on the hospital roof as she drifted toward the sky. So, of course, staff checked each one of these, incredulous, doubting, but they found the serial number exactly as the woman had recited it, all 12 digits of it. They found the quarter. The date was accurate. They found the red sticker on the fan. They found the red shoe on the roof. These people were unconscious, Janet, at the time. But somehow they came back with this information that they simply should not have had, and ultimately that was independently verified. Can I give you a couple other examples?
0: Please do.
1: Yeah. So just pick out a couple from Europe here. In France, there was a woman who woke up after her surgery, and she not only accurately described her procedure, but also the amputation that was being performed simultaneously in the adjacent room. It was a leg, it was in a yellow bag. I mean, there are all these stories from all over the world that are corroborated that are very, very difficult to dismiss.
0: What a place to take a break. There's so much in the book. I encourage you to read it for yourself. Do your own. Be a good Berean. What do I say in this program all the time? These were people of noble character, and they were testing all things. So test this out, because is this going to become a part of how we share in the 21st century the good news of the gospel of Jesus Christ? After all, death is a reality, but who conquered it is even more of a reality. Back after this.
2: I'm Ruth Kramer with Mission Network News. In Eastern Democratic Republic of the Congo, entire Christian communities are running into the jungle. More than 80 Christians were killed in a series of Islamist attacks earlier this month. Greg Kelly with Unknown Nation says,
3: it is chilling, that's for sure. And really, I think a lot of this is shocking in the location that it's coming from, because the Congo, despite all of its challenges and difficulties for now decades, has largely been known as the most Christian country in the entire continent of Africa. More Christians living there than almost anywhere in the world.
2: The extremist group claiming the attacks has a dire message for people of the cross. Convert, be subjugated, or die. Pray for the faith of the persecuted church. And new findings from Barna Research show that 48% of practicing Christians trust their spiritual growth to artificial intelligence. One in three U.S. adults says AI is just as reliable as a pastor for guidance. Greg Yoder of Keys for Kids Ministry says,
4: AI should not be used as a guide to help you in your spiritual walk with Christ. You cannot get spiritually fed without reading your Bible and praying to Christ, praying to God.
2: That's not to say that AI doesn't have a place in spiritual development or ministry. Yoder says the key is to view AI as a tool, not as a final solution. Keys for Kids Ministries will continue helping kids, teens, and families know Jesus and grow in their faith.
4: And if AI can help us accomplish that without replacing people and the Holy Spirit and the gospel, we will probably use it.
2: Thanks for listening to Mission Network News, a service of One Way Ministries. 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I'm Ruth Kramer.
0: Evidence for Heaven, Near-Death Experiences and the Mounting Case for the Afterlife, brand new book by Michael Zigarelli, who's the author of more than a dozen books on practical theology and leadership. He is also currently a professor at Messiah University, research professor there. I want to go back to what you were just saying before, this idea of corroboration by people who can affirm a testimony, if I can use that word, of a person who's had an NDE, the serial number, the quarter, what's going on in the other room, et cetera. It would seem to me, because one of the pushbacks from the secular medical community, if I can put it in those words, would be that these near-death experiences are nothing more than the gasps of a dying brain. Well, that idea falls flat in his face. If you can say something where in your human condition, you could not possibly know what was going on in the room next to you or be able to see from the ceiling down perspective a serial number on a piece of equipment. So before we even look at more of these lines of evidence, how is the general medical community responding to this? Because, you know, so much of this, you said something important and something that I applaud you for, Michael. You said that you are neither prosecuting or defense attorney, that you are simply going to follow the evidence where it leads. All of us have biases, and in the medical community, if you start with the presupposition that there is no God, you're going to dismiss this as a gasp of a dying brain. Because the research has been going on, at least in modern American medicine, since 75. Are you seeing a sea change in the medical community on this?
1: Yeah, that's a great question. And there's, some NDEs could, in fact, be the result of natural phenomena, and that's their presupposition, that's their starting point, as you're saying. But there are some brilliant people working on this in the neuroscience community, and they're suggesting hypothetical links to these natural phenomena, even finding brain signatures an hour after death, after the heart stops, after breathing stops. So they're finding that the brain continues to light up much later. And they're thinking, well, these might be markers of NDEs. So what we do in the book Evidence for Heaven is we do a bit of a deep dive into their work. I'm not going to give you the names of the researchers right now. I don't know that it would mean that much, but these are the brightest people in the field. And they are confident, Janet, that this so-called afterlife is all in our heads. I mean, that in fact, all human
0: experience. No pun
1: intended. That's exactly what they mean, though.
0: I mean, yes.
1: All human experience, including near-death experience, arises from the brain, they would say. But now, having said that, they've not found any kind of causal connection between the brain and actual NDEs. You know, they might say it's oxygen deprivation, REM intrusion. They might say it's the brain's palliative attempt to survive, or any number of things. But they just have theories, lots of them. But frankly, what that implies is that we don't really know yet what's going on physiologically. I mean, if they knew, there wouldn't be so many theories, right? There wouldn't
0: exactly
1: be so many medical theories.
0: Mm-hmm.
1: So
0: absolutely.
1: We drill down into that a bit into the research, because again, this is research. I'm coming at this as a social scientist. We want to hear from both sides, hear the objections in their best light, and then see whether they measure up. And as you're saying, the corroborated cases, that is a real challenge to the materialist worldview.
0: Mm-hmm. I would think so. Here's another one I found fascinating too. If someone says, describe something to you and you've never seen, well, that would catch my attention. So you talk about the line of evidence from the blind and children. Talk to me about this.
1: Yeah, well, there are NDE stories from the blind and some people blind from birth who claim to have seen for the first time in their near-death experience, can tell you what was happening around them, can tell you what was happening while they were temporarily dead. And the best study out of, and this comes out of the University of Connecticut, Kenneth Ring is a psychology professor there, studied 31 blind subjects, 14 of whom were blind from birth, all of whom had NDEs, and found that the phenomenology that they report very similar to what sighted individuals report, whether it's the tunnel, whether it's the light, whether it's the spiritual beings, the celestial landscape, you know, meeting deceased relatives or friends, any of those sorts of things, they can describe that. And some of them describe it before 1975, before the popular discussion of what NDEs were. They're talking about these exact same sorts of elements. So that's pretty fascinating when folks who are blind and never seen before can now start describing things accurately that happened around them and that allegedly happened in the afterlife. So, yeah, that's another line of evidence, an important demographic to look at, people who are blind, as well as the children, as you were saying, lots of stories from children with regard to their near-death experiences. And it's odd. I mean, if kids had a dream, you know, you'd expect it, and it's just a projection of their brain, they'd report that they met people that were alive, right? Their parents or their teachers or coaches or friends or whomever. But they come back sharing similar stories to adults about tunnels and lights and beautiful places. And almost always they're talking about meeting deceased people. But sometimes people in their family that they've never met, never even knew before. So, I mean, stories of siblings they never met, because they had died before the child had this NDE, stories of meeting grandparents they never knew. It's pretty probative evidence, and that carries a lot of weight with researchers who have been collecting these accounts for decades.
0: Wow. When we come back, I've purposely delineated out two of the lines of evidence because I think these are the most intriguing and the most compelling. One are the deathbed witnesses, and the other are the transformed lives. But I also want to get, and you put this at the end of the book, Michael, and in full disclosure, it was the first part of the book I read because I thought I want to see what conclusions you had arrived at before I went and read the preponderance of evidence that are in all of the other chapters. And it does raise a series of theological questions. In fact, you wrote a brilliant piece that was entitled, and it goes right to the core of this, Near-Death Experiences and the Emerging Implications for Christian Theology. You wrote it for Christian Scholars Review. So I want to get into some of that when we get back. Brand new book by Michael Zigarelli called Evidence for Heaven. Back after this.
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0: How do you keep your finger on the pulse of America while listening to the heartbeat of God's Word? 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We have the privilege of spending the hour with Michael Zigarelli, who's the author of more than a dozen books on practical theology and leadership, with social science degrees from Cornell and Rutgers, combined with theological training from Yale and Liberty. He's uniquely positioned to investigate the evidence for eternity. Currently, he's a research professor at Messiah University in Pennsylvania and maintains a YouTube channel where more than 3 million viewers across 130 countries have accessed his instructional videos. His brand new book is called Evidence for Heaven, Near-Death Experiences and the Mounting Case for the Afterlife. Mounting, I think, is an important word in that subtitle. So let me pause at this point and ask you about whether or not Scripture tells us about any NDEs.
1: Yeah, that's a great question as well. Maybe not with the exact same phenomenology that we see in the modern day, but if you think about the martyr Stephen in the book of Acts, he's being stoned. He looks up to heaven. The clouds are parting. He says, I see Jesus. I see heaven. I see God. That looks a little bit like a near-death experience. Or the Apostle Paul in I think it's 2 Corinthians chapter 12, where he says he knew a man, he's talking about himself, 14 years ago who ascended to the third heaven, past the sky, past the stars, to the third heaven, basically to God's throne room. And in that throne room, he saw and heard things that are just indescribable. Paul basically talking about what we would call today a near-death experience. Or some people might even think of the book of Revelation. You know, maybe old John's dream vision is something similar to a near-death experience. It doesn't have the same elements that we'd see today. But anybody who's going to say, you know, well, near-death experiences, they don't exist in the Bible, therefore they can't be real, that wouldn't be great logic to begin with. But second of all, I don't even think that would be true. I think we see some things that have some similarities.
0: Yeah. So let me go to Paul a minute, because I think this is interesting. And I'm paraphrasing roughly what he says is, but he makes the declaration, I'd rather be there than here, but for your sake, I'm here. But also after he ascends to that third heaven that he writes about, God says, you're not to tell anybody. Well, how does that fit into the picture of NDEs?
1: Yeah, I'm not really sure how it fits into the picture. You can't tell anybody, or you're not allowed to tell anybody, or something like that. It doesn't exactly comport with the thousands of stories that we have in the modern day of people doing just that. However, when they talk about it, they say it very much the same that Paul did. Like, this is indescribable. There just are not human words for what I experienced there, for this being, a supreme being of unconditional love and light. I just do not have the adjectives to describe it. One person tried to come close by saying, if you took the 1,000 best things in your life and you added all of those up and you multiplied by a million, then maybe you could get close to this feeling.
0: Wow. What I found interesting, and I thought, boy, I resonated with her response when she talked about her NDE. She thought she would say to God, why didn't you protect me when I was sexually abused as a child? And she said, none of that mattered anymore. She said, the thought I had instead was, why didn't I live for you more? And that goes to that.
1: Why didn't I do more for you?
0: Exactly. Yeah. And so that goes to this other line of evidence, which is the transformed lives. If one has one of these experiences, if you come out the same as you went in, that would cause me to question the validity of their experience. Because if you have sensed what people after people after people have testified to, and you write example after example after example in the book, warmth, love, this sense of overwhelming peace, all of these profound positives, nothing that this world can offer us, which is why it is so distinctive and why we are unable to articulate in fullness exactly what we experienced. If that doesn't change you, something's wrong. So talk to me about that. The transformed life to me would be the most profound evidence of all.
1: Yeah, and it's one of the most observable as well. So, I mean, you have an excellent insight there. So most people who've had these things do come back different. And, I mean, again, from a researcher's perspective, we kind of expect that, right? They just narrowly escaped death. It's a bit of a wake-up call, but there's some pretty rigorous research. I mean, A-list research published in one of the top medical journals in the world, journals called The Lancet, that shows that those near death who had an NDE change a lot more than those near death who didn't have an NDE. So you basically have test group, control group, a really tight experiment that was done there. The NDE group tends to come back less concerned about power, accumulation, and prestige, or what other people think of them. They come back more altruistic. They come back less anxious. They come back not fearing death anymore, or most of them anyway, because they're confident, they know what's next, and that they're on their way to a much better place, a paradise, after they die. Plus, Janet, we have these stories of just inexplicable transformations of, like, a mafia guy becoming a social worker and an atheist becoming a pastor. We have a couple of those. After NDEs, their worldview changed just radically. People giving up careers as executives or lawyers to enter the helping profession because now they have this new meta-narrative that is informing their life, that death is not the end. Right, that it's not termination, but it's actually transformation. And so I have nothing to fear. And so they come back very otherworldly minded.
0: Mm. Well, you know, we sing about the goodness of God and that we have a good father. And if you drop into his word and you read that he's not willing that any should perish, but that all should come to repentance, would it be beyond the pale that God would use something like this to call someone who's lost to be found in him? And so to me, it's within the characteristics of God to be able to say that atheist who became a pastor might not otherwise have come to faith in Christ if that particular experience had not taken place. So that gives me concern, or that's a concern that could, I think, turn around and be a comfort when you're examining this issue. The commonalities, let me go back to Bosch's painting from the 1500s. What is it, do you think, about this light and the tunnel that is so reciprocated over and over again in so many of the accounts?
1: Well, I don't know. It's certainly one of the most common elements. It was the most common element in Ray Moody's study back in 1975, and it continues to the modern day. People say that there's this ineffable light of unconditional love, and they're absolutely certain that it was some sort of being. Sometimes it speaks to them. Sometimes it does not. Sometimes people say that it was Jesus. Sometimes they call it God. Sometimes they call it a light, a source, a creator, give it any number of names, depending on what their cultural background is. But the point is that they come back changed and wanting to pay that forward because it's almost like they've discovered the meaning of life. Mm. They've had sometimes a life review from this light and seeing everything they ever said and did and thought and realized that it was the times when they loved best. Those are the things that mattered the most. And they want to pay that forward. They want to become like that light that they met. And so their whole life is transformed into one of loving others, caring for others, and following the will of this light that they met as best as they could understand it.
0: Yeah. And at some level, it's very Dickensian, is it not? I mean, Ebenezer Scrooge has this experience, and then he's changed forever. What a boring book it would have been by Dickens if he had had those visiting by those three spirits and he hadn't changed at all, right? So I think there's something to observe here in the midst of all of that.
1: I had never thought of that, but yes, that's quite the analogy.
0: Some of the other things that I find interesting, too, and you write about it in the book, is that not everybody has a wonderful experience. And you write about this in the book, and you tell the powerful story of Howard. Share that with our friends.
1: Yeah, our best estimate is that about, I think, 15 to 20% of near-death experiences are distressing in some way, frightening. I mean, some are just a lonely void of blackness. Others are actually hellish, involving demons. And yes, the often told story of Howard Storm, who was an atheist, artist, professor, who temporarily died and was escorted to a realm of darkness by these demons and was ripped apart by these demons and was just in level 10 pain from head to toe. He started praying out of nowhere. He's like, this isn't going to work, but I have nothing else I can do. So he started praying. There's a really weird patchwork prayer, like, yes. You know, God bless America right. For Purple Mountain's majesty. The Lord is my shepherd. Anything he could think of from 40 years ago, the last time he was in Sunday school. And these demons drew back and eventually left and left Howard there, you know, just a pile of rubble. And then he says that he just called out, Jesus saved me.
0: Yes. And he said because he remembered the song. He remembered the song from Sunday school. Yes.
1: Right. Jesus loves me, this I know, right? And so he said that Jesus, and he said he never met anything more in his life than when he said, Jesus saved me. And that Jesus, he claims, showed up as light into that dark place and healed him and took him straight upward toward the city of light. And Howard's thinking, you've made a terrible mistake. I don't belong here. And Jesus communicated with him telepathically. Yes, you do belong here. And we don't make mistakes. And so he comes back and he goes to seminary. He becomes a pastor. He's still pastoring a church in Kentucky. You can look him up, Howard Storm. Storm, not Stern, Howard Storm. and he is he's like one of the star witnesses in all of this because, that was certainly his epiphany.
0: Wow. So I'm going to appeal to your theological training from both Yale and Liberty, which is, and I'm going to ask the question and wait for the response on the other side. But certainly what research in near-death experiences underscores is what we should know biblically, which is we are spirits who have a body, not a body that has a spirit. And so it raises the question in Howard's case exactly that if in the midst of his near-death experience, if he cries out to God and says, Jesus, save me, not unlike what the thief on the cross said next to Christ, does that constitute a salvation experience, even though it took place in the midst of an NDE? I'll get your take on that when we return. Fascinating book, Evidence for Heaven, Near-Death Experiences and the Mounting Case for the Afterlife. More with Michael Zigarelli right after this.
6: This is Carter Conlon. When something is called a prophetic word, it means it is a word believed to be given by God. It is based on Scripture, on what He has done, what He does do, and what He's planning to do in the future. It's based on the character of God, how He has worked with nations and peoples in the past, and what He does when we find ourselves back in certain or exact situations. If anyone speaks prophetically, the word that they speak has to stand the test of Scripture, the witness of leadership in the church, and the witness of the Holy Spirit in your own heart. You are free always to accept it or to reject it. But look for the witness of Scripture and the witness of the Holy Spirit and then respond accordingly because many, many people are going to be claiming to be speaking for God in the days ahead. Pray for discernment. It's now time to pray.
0: Evidence for Heaven, Near-Death Experiences and the Mounting Case for the Afterlife, brand new book by Michael Zigarelli. And as a social scientist, you can well imagine that the book has been very researched. There's a ton of footnotes in this book for cross-references, so that's all for your perusal should you want to go further on any of those footnotes. But he's clearly done his research in gathering all of this together. So, Michael, this runs in tandem with the piece that you wrote not too long ago about the idea of near-death experiences and Christian theology, which, of course, particularly for the audience that you're talking to, the overwhelming majority audience that you're talking to right now, there's this sense that it's an either-or proposition, that that you cannot believe what we believe to be Christian orthodoxy and think that somehow you have these near-death experiences. And yet, that's why I asked you before, and we didn't even touch on all the examples in the Old Testament as well, that there were multiple people who were dead and resurrected. Stephen, of course, being compelling because he's giving us testimony as he's about to step into eternity, which is fascinating as well. But it does raise the question about, could we say to my yet to know Christ friend who is looking for extra biblical affirmation of the truth of the supernatural and the existence of God, can I use the stories of an NDE to affirm the reality of life after death, or is that still too broad a question?
1: No, I think that's exactly the right question. I've heard from a number of people who buy two copies of this, not to sound salesy or anything, but one for themselves, one for their brother-in-law or coworker or friend or whomever who's very science-minded and doesn't want to hear anything about the Bible, and they read it together. And, you know, I've been very encouraged by that. But some people can be pretty skeptical of arguments based on holy books or religious tradition, and especially in the Western world. So, you know, as soon as, you know, we Christians pull out the Bible says, God says, or the Vatican says, or anything that sounds religious, like a religious basis for belief, you know, conversation is going to fall flat, or it might end altogether right there. But, you know, you got to know your audience. You got to be able to step to their side and speak to from their worldview, because the Bible would be considered inadmissible evidence.
0: Right.
1: But yeah, so we're trying to discuss this on their turf, not ours. And in Evidence for Heaven, again, we offer these seven lines of evidence for life after death before we ever cite a single biblical argument. And you know, this was the rhetorical strategy of Lee Strobel in Case for Christ,
0: exactly,
1: or Gary Habermas of Liberty University and his minimal facts approach to the resurrection. And by the way, it's the Apostle Paul at Mars Hill in Athens, you know, starting with their worldview, not the Hebrew scriptures,
0: exactly,
1: not the Damascus Road story, right? So the point is that with some people, the science of life after death may be the better starting point than the scriptures on life after death. And in fact, that might become the ultimate apologetic with some of your friends and family.
0: Yeah. I've become all things to all people so that by all means some might be saved. That's exactly the point that you're making. And by the way, Michael, as I was reading the book, I was very conscious of the fact that I could hand this book to a secularist, a humanist, a materialist, someone who doesn't yet know the Lord as their Savior. And you're not hitting them over the head. You answer questions at the end about whether or not there's congruence between NDEs and Christian orthodoxy, but you give all of this evidence to begin with so that you can invite them to step deeper into the conversation and ask questions about what if God is real? What if there is life after death? Those are the questions I believe that have been put in the heart of every human being purposely. So why not come at it, if it's the right person, the right time, and the right approach, from that angle to be able to address it from this perspective? Now, let me flip this around. Not the secularist, but the saint who says, no, I reject this outright. You make the point, and I'm quoting you, there is considerable congruence between the storylines of NDEs and some major pillars of the Christian faith. Talk to my friends about that.
1: Yeah. In fact, there's a lot of support for biblical doctrine in the NDE research, which is why it becomes a useful apologetic tool, right? So the data, these collective eyewitness reports, they point to a supernatural realm that comports with biblical doctrine. They align with the idea of a supreme being in charge of that realm. That aligns. The data support the theory that there's an afterlife for human beings with potentially multiple destinations for people. The data support the claim that the painlessness and serenity and the joy described in the New Testament, specifically in the book of Revelation. There's even some evidence for Jesus as an intermediary in a considerable number of these accounts. So the NDE evidence does seem to reinforce many pillars of the Judeo-Christian doctrine. But some also see that there's potential incongruence there, and that makes people a little uneasy about where all of this is going. I'm of the opinion that, look, all truth is God's truth. If there's truth here, let's use proper methodology to unearth it, to exegete it out of the data, and then we will we'll evaluate it objectively.
0: Let me quote your words to you, because I think this summarizes what you just said so beautifully. Evangelistically minded Christians might benefit from a more penetrating apologetic. Begin with the rational worldview of the skeptic to offer empirical arguments for the afterlife, including arguments like, here are the seven lines of evidence for life after death. We touched on some of those. They go into greater detail in the book, obviously. With some audiences, this may even become the ultimate apologetic. Why? Because it respects their assumptions about epistemology, their assumptions about legitimate grounds for knowledge and belief. This goes to the all things by all means so that some might be saved perspective of this. I can tell, Michael, in your writing that you're not just a social science. You're not just interested in black ink on white paper and the correlation and accumulation of data, you care for the lost. You wouldn't be even digging into this subject if you didn't understand that there was an evangelistic aspect to this subject. And I greatly admire you for that. Can we argue about some of the details? Absolutely. But I have to tell you that whatever this is, I can just think of the line being sung at Christmas time on the Messiah. Behold, I show you a mystery. There's a mystery to this. I don't think we even completely understand the human mind, but I think what's happening is that God, because he's coming again, maybe soon, it's imminent, he's preparing his people to be thinking about the idea that death is a reality. It is appointed unto man once to die, and after that, the judgment. So then the question follows, and what happens after you die? So is God allowing some of these experiences so they can come back and say, remember the man who came back and said, tell my family, I don't want them to end up in hell? Yeah, there's a lot to be said about that. So read the book for yourself. It's called Evidence for Heaven, Near-Death Experiences and the Mounting Case for the Afterlife. By the way, Michael has a website as well. And I will refer to you again this article that Michael wrote. It was a couple of years ago. It was March of 2024 for Christian Scholar Review called Near-Death Experiences and the Emerging Implications for Christian Theology. All of this stuff to help you to think critically and biblically. As I said at the start of our conversation, not an either or, it's a both and. Michael, thank you. You always make me think in the books that you write and the papers that you put out. And I thank you personally for that. It's helped me to grow as well. So check out the book, friends. It's fascinating. Evidence for Heaven, Near-Death Experiences and the Mounting Case for the Afterlife by Michael Zigarelli. Thank you, Michael, for a great and memorable conversation. And thank you, friends. We'll see you next time on In the Market with Janet Parshall.
7: You used to spend time in prayer. At least you tried to talk to God. 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
1: American Family News, I'm Robert Thornton. At a White House press briefing today, Treasury Secretary Scott Bessent was asked about Iran and a 60-day extension of the ceasefire.
2: We are being patient. We do not have unlimited patience. President Trump always prefers a peace deal. So everything we have done thus far has been defensive. And at present, that is what we will continue doing. But if President Trump doesn't think he can get a peace deal, then Kinetic is back.
1: President Donald Trump is looking for an agreement that will reopen the strait, through which about a fifth of all traded oil and natural gas once passed. He also is seeking to get Iran to give up its stockpile of highly enriched uranium. The U.S. Treasury is taking steps toward creating a $250 bill featuring President Trump, according to the agency, anticipating the passage of stall legislation in Congress to put the president on a new denomination of legal tender. The legislation, which was introduced by Republican Representative Joe Wilson of South Carolina, would direct the department's Bureau of Engraving and Printing to put Trump's face on the new bill to mark the 250th anniversary of the nation's founding. Police say an illegal alien caused a fatal wreck when he drove down the wrong side of the highway while intoxicated. Here's Fox's Garrett Tenney.
3: Investigators found an illegal gun in his car and evidence he had been drinking. State officials say Michael Solomon Rosario Cruz was not a legal citizen. He entered the country illegally and received DACA protections in 2015 under the Obama administration. He later got a work authorization permit and was living in Memphis, but was doing contract work in Oklahoma City at the time of the crash. All four of the victims in this case were 20 years old or younger. Brad Palmer and Quincy Jones had just graduated from high school the week before, and the group of friends were heading to Oklahoma City to ride scooters together when they were hit and killed.
1: The man is being charged with four counts of second-degree murder, two counts of DUI causing bodily injury, several firearms charges, and driving the wrong way on a one-way road. The Oklahoma Highway Patrol told Fox News that ICE is putting a detainer request on the suspect. I hope people across the country are taking notice. That's what a state lawmaker in Texas is saying about the result of a U.S. Senate race. More from AFN's Chris Woodward.
4: Ken Paxton defeated incumbent Senator John Cornyn in a race to decide who will move on to face Democrat James Tallarico in November. Talking about Paxton's victory, Texas State Representative Brian Harrison told AFR that it was a massive victory for the conservative grassroots in the state.
5: The establishment got absolutely crushed. Just a landslide victory for Attorney General Ken Paxton. A 30-point victory over a four-term incumbent who massively outspent Attorney General Paxton. I mean, on paper, Senator Cornyn should have been able to put this race to bed a long time ago, but not only was he not able to do that, the conservative grassroots turned out. They turned out in droves, aided in the last week by President Trump and his support to oust a four-term incumbent senator.
4: Harrison also took a moment to jab the political class for being wrong about this race.
5: The reality is that voters are sick and tired of sending people to office who claim they're Republicans, who pledge to fight the Democrats, who pledge to stand up to the liberals that want to indoctrinate and bankrupt the next generation, only to, once they get elected, you know, sell out, put those Democrats in power, collude with them to destroy liberty for the next generation of Texans. And this was a problem entirely of Senator Cornyn's own making. It's a huge victory for conservatives in the Lone Star State, and I hope people across the country are taking notice.
4: I'm Chris Woodward.
1: Could your next job interview be with an AI bot? Recruiters are turning to AI to cope as they are deluged by a flood of AI-generated job applications from Easy Apply job boards. According to recent research by hiring platform Glasshouse, more job seekers are reporting that they faced AI job interviews. And many people find such interviews unsettling. That is a wrap on news this time around. Find more news at AFN.net. I'm Robert Thornton.

0: This is Viewpoint with attorney and author Chuck Crismeyer. Viewpoint is a one-hour talk show confronting the issues of America's heart and home. And now with today's edition of Viewpoint, here is Chuck Crismeyer.
1: The Fraud Task Force is revealing a scale of fraud in the United States so massive it could balance the federal budget. The White House Task Force to Eliminate Fraud, established on March 16th by our president and the Department of Justice's National Fraud Enforcement Division, that was established on April 7th, are tackling fraud nationwide on a scale so massive it could balance the federal budget, said the White House.

as we became a society, as you've seen with the Somali refugee problem in Minnesota, where you have a large number of people that are not following the honor system. They're not playing by the rules. In other words, they're committing fraud. Because of the vice president's leadership, you said you are seeing the most muscular, robust, aggressive, dedicated, determined, and speedy effort to shut down criminal fraud that has not only ever occurred in the history of this country, but in any developed nation on the planet. Wow. What a statement, friends. And today we deal with the issue of fraud. Oh, maybe not in the way that you might think of it. That's right. Don't get any preconceived notions in your mind, because what we're going to deal today is with the subject of fraud and freedom. Fraud and freedom. Not only in the country, but in Christ himself. You see, the issue of fraud is far bigger than you might imagine. In fact, it is so pervasive that it rules in many respects, from the church house to the White House to the schoolhouse to the courthouse, and yes, in the government's house and the White House. It rules everywhere. Fraud is dangerous. It is profoundly dangerous to the security and future of this country, here as we are supposedly prepared to memorialize and celebrate the 250th anniversary of the country, which will not continue to exist as we know it unless we get a grip on fraud. Yes, you heard it correctly. Unless and until we get a grip on fraud. And when you listen to the fullness of today's program, you are going to understand how deep this subject really is. From God's viewpoint, it is profoundly deep. In fact, not only from God's viewpoint, but from the subject, the viewpoint of, say, Forbes Business Magazine. Forbes Business Magazine, about 30 years ago, developed its, actually it was in 1976, something like that, developed its 75th anniversary edition over answering the question, whatever happened to virtue in America? Remember, this is the nation's foremost business magazine, Forbes. And what did they focus on? At the time of our, around the time of our national celebration of our 200th anniversary, fraud. That's what they were focusing on. Virtue. You say, well, virtue and fraud, they're different, aren't they? Well, yes, they are. Virtue is much more encompassing than fraud. Fraud is one of the major manifestations of the lack of virtue in the country. From the church house, to the White House, to the schoolhouse, to the courthouse, and maybe to your house. You say, my house? Well, listen to the whole program, friends, and you might just get an inkling, because God's on the move and he wants to purify our country. He wants to purify his own house as the beginning, because as the scripture says, judgment begins at the house of God. It doesn't begin at the schoolhouse. It doesn't begin at the courthouse or the White House or any other house. It begins at your house if you are a professing Christian. That's where judgment begins. And so this is a very serious subject for us to discuss. And I'm so glad that you've joined us. It's conversation as always with ever-increasing conviction, talk that transforms. So what is fraud? Well, fraud is an intentional deception or misrepresentation that's made to gain an unauthorized advantage or to deprive someone of their money, their property, or legal rights. It involves deliberate trickery, lying, or concealment of facts meant to cause harm or financial loss. And it requires that the person who is defrauded rely reasonably upon the deception. We'll go over some of those details as we get into the program more deeply here today on Viewpoint. But in order to set the stage, you see, Forbes magazine helps set the stage, say, whatever happened to virtue. Its half-inch thick magazine was article after article after article after article dealing with how virtue had virtually vanished in America. Yet the Bible says that we must add to our faith virtue. Right there in 2 Peter chapter 1. Add to your faith virtue. You see, it's not enough to confess faith.

0: you must live a life of virtue. And so it's very interesting that our founders knew that. They actually believed that profoundly. They didn't think that virtue was a four-letter word. They thought that virtue was most essential, that moral virtue was absolutely essential. It's not a plague. It's moral goodness. It's purity in heart and motivation and intention. It's morally sound behavior. Virtuous behavior is that which seeks the best for those around us. In other words, do unto others as you would have them do unto you. It's not self-serving, but other-serving. Virtue is the outward display of inward character. And so even our Statue of Liberty is a symbol of virtue. Always has been, and I hope always will be. In my book, Renewing the Soul of America, we talk about this in the chapter called The Lamp of Virtue. The Statue of Liberty was dedicated October 28, 1886. The seven spikes in Liberty's crown represented the seven continents of the world and the seven seas, and inscribed on the tablet held in her hand is the date of our Declaration of Independence. Mr. Bartholdi, who was the one who actually crafted the statue, sculpted it, said it would be a lighthouse shedding a light across the sea from its crown. He titled it Liberty Enlightening the World. So a Congress in 1877 accepted the statue as a beacon, authorizing it to be administered by the Lighthouse Board. Later, the torch was re-sculpted and became a beacon as well, radiating the light of liberty and virtue as far as the eye could see. So the Statue of Liberty by World War I had grown in the heart and soul of America to symbolize the moral character of America. After the flag, it became our symbol. But the light of American liberty and virtue has grown very dim. America is quickly gaining a reputation for the world for vice rather than virtue. And one of the premier illustrations of that is fraud. You got it. It is so pervasive that it's almost as if it defines much of the lifeblood which currently is spelling the death knell of America from coast to coast. Stay tuned, friends. The Lamp of Virtue, what's happening to it?
1: Once upon a time, children could pray and read their Bibles in school. Divorces were practically unknown, as was child abuse. In our once great America, virginity and chastity were popular virtues, and homosexuality was an abomination. So what happened in just one generation? Hi, I'm Chuck Crismeyer, and I urge you to join me daily on Viewpoint, where we discuss the most challenging issues touching our hearts and homes. Could America's moral slide relate to the Fourth Commandment?
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0: The lamp of virtue is flickering dangerously in America. One of the reasons is because we have lost virtue in the land. We've lost the value of virtue and replaced virtue with the word values. Everybody has their own values, and most of them are pragmatic. In other words, how can I most easily accomplish what I want? Well, today, that's spelled fraud. Take it from other people by misrepresentation, false pretenses, and so on. And that's what's happening in many, many different ways. And it goes to the very issue of honesty in the heart, integrity in the heart. Back in 1990, two advertising executives for the J. Walter Thompson Advertising Agency, James Patterson and Peter Kim, wrote a book called The Day America Told the Truth, What People Really Believe About Everything That Really Matters. It's a fascinating book. And here, I don't have any conviction that these men were Christians, but what they did was reveal the true heart of our country, not what people wanted people to think they believed, but what they really did believe. It's just an absolutely fascinating book. Talks about virtually every aspect of American life, but it's back in 1990. 2 years before the Lord spoke to my heart there as a lawyer in Pasadena, California, that I'd been pleading the cause of men long enough, and he wanted me to plead his cause in the land as a voice to the church declaring vision for the nation in America's greatest crisis hour. Well, who would have believed what was being uncovered at that very time? At that very time in 1992, Newsweek and Time came out with articles that were recorded in my book, Renewing the Soul of America, stating that the American dream was unraveling. Everything was falling apart. Well, that was the beginning. Well, it was the fruit of the beginning because Patterson and Kim had a chapter in their book called American Liars. How do we actually get the truth from people? They interviewed lots of people and their stories and so on, and then they made this conclusion. Americans lie. They lie more than we had ever thought possible before the study. But they told us the truth about how much they lie. Just about everyone lies. 91% of us lie regularly, they said, and they put it all in caps in their book. They said the majority of us find it hard to get through a week without lying. One in five can't make it through a single day. And we're talking about conscious, premeditated lies. In fact, the way some people talk about trying to do without lies, you'd think that they were smokers trying to get through a day without a cigarette. When we refrain from lying, they said, it's less often because we think it's wrong. And in other words, they found that only 45% of people said it was wrong. And that was in 1990. It would be much less than that today. But there were a variety of other reasons. For instance, among them, fear of being caught. We just lie to everybody. And the better we know someone, the likelier we are to have told them a serious lie. Then there are serious falsehoods, and 36% of Americans confess to telling that kind of darker lie, which people referred to as real lies. Well, I guess that would be involved in fraud, real lies. Serious lies violate trust. Therefore, friends, what is at risk with regard to fraud is trust. Because fraud requires that the person deceived had confidence and trust in the person who is deceiving them fraudulently. Serious lies involve crime or legal consequences. But that's not all. They're totally self-serving, are about who and what we are, masking the real truth, and it's something very, very dangerous. According to them, they asked the question, who lies most in America? Men lie more than women. Young men lie more than older men. Gays and bisexuals lie more than heterosexuals. Blacks lie more than whites. Catholics lie a bit more than Protestants, and both lie more than Jews. Unemployed people lie more than those with jobs. The poor lie more than the rich. Liberals lie more than conservatives. This is all fascinating information in this book, The Day America Told the Truth. Well, I don't want to make this a program about statistics. That's not really what we're about here today. What we're about is talking about this issue of fraud, because fraud defies trust. In fact, it so fights against trust. Trust in God, trust in people, trust in government, trust in your pastor, trust in our financial systems, and trust in our educational system. Every single system in our country is loaded with fraud. Now, we can't deal with it all at one time. In fact, the government can't solve most of it. All the other government could do is deal with those things that have to do with law, that have to do with things like welfare, that have to do with Medicare care and insurance and stuff like that. That's the only thing they could deal with, things that are under the purview of the federal government. And what they're finding now, just as they begin this process, is that the fraud is so great that as they uncover it, it may very well be sufficient to pay down the national debt and balance the budget. Balance the budget. Wow. That's pretty big. That's pretty big. So let's dig a little bit deeper into this matter of fraud, because it has to deal not just with them out there. Fraud is not an issue about them. It's an issue about us. It's an issue about me. It's an issue about we, the people. Remember our Constitution. We, the people of the United States, in order to form a more perfect union, establish justice, promote domestic tranquility, provide for the common defense, promote the general welfare, do ordain and establish this Constitution for the United States of America. Notice the majority of those things for the purpose of the Constitution were for the people to promote justice, promote domestic tranquility. How can you promote justice and domestic tranquility and peace when you're defrauding other people intentionally? Because that's what fraud is. Fraud is the intentional deceit used to take money, property, power, anything from another person where they trusted you. I'm putting that as simple as I possibly can as a lawyer. Trust is the foundation of why fraud is so horrific. So, we've already talked about the definition of fraud, and we'll go into that a little bit more deeply as we continue on here. But we're going to provide applications of this that might jerk your chain. They just might, because it's not just about the government, friends. It's about we the people. And it goes to the depths of our very institutions, every institution that we have. When we find lawyers that commit fraud, there are also doctors out there that are committing fraud every day. Hospitals committing fraud. The agencies and institutions of our country are engaged in whatever I have to do to get ahead for me or my organization. I'm going to do it and hope I don't get caught. In other words, I'm going to lie, cheat, steal, so to speak, commit fraud, whatever I have to do to induce or seduce money and power and perks and position, whatever it happens to be, out of somebody else. Just by the way, to show how close to home this can be, how many young ladies out there in America have been fraudulently seduced to give up their virginity by a young man? Oh, you never thought about it that way, did you? The young man purports to be in love with them. He gives all kinds of soothing and wonderful comments and so on, and tells about how dedicated he is to her and so on. That she's the love of his lifetime and so on. Why is he doing that? Many of them are doing it for the express purpose of taking that young lady to bed. That's fraud, friends. That's fraud in the inducement. Now, the young lady can be a co-participant in it because she wants. Okay? Then that eliminates, in large measure, the issue of fraud. The same is true by young men who have been taken advantage of by women. Teachers who have taken advantage of their students. Female teachers taking advantage of male students. Seducing them into their homes on all kinds of wonderful promises of how much I love you, you're the love of my life, and so on. And then they get caught. They have fraudulently seduced that young man to give up his virginity, so to speak. You see, this matter of fraud is more pervasive than you might think. It goes to the very heart motivation of what we do. Fraud is an intentional deception or misrepresentation made to gain an unauthorized advantage or deprive someone of their money, their property, or their legal rights. It involves deliberate trickery, lying, or concealment of facts that were meant to cause harm or financial loss. So, let's take a look at where some of that fraud is most prominent, according to government statistics as related to the government's view of fraud. Not civil fraud, just criminal fraud that the government has control over. The states with the most fraud reports per 100,000 residents are consistently led by five states, Georgia, driven by elevated levels of identity theft and government-documented fraud. Florida, fueled by large, vulnerable retiree populations. Nevada, the highest for auto-related insurance fraud. Maryland, in the top 3 to 5 states for complaints per capita. Delaware, the highest suspicious activity reports per capita in the country, largely due to its corporate tax haven status with over 2 million businesses registered there. By the way, many of those businesses are fleeing precisely because of that problem. Did you know that? They're fleeing Delaware. The highest financial losses, California tops the charts for the highest total financial losses. New York ranks fourth in total financial losses. Texas seems to have a steady flow of scam activity, frequently rating in the top 3 or 4 overall losses. So we're beginning to get, yes, a few statistics here to help us to understand and comprehend the extent of this. I happen to live in Virginia. This was the birthplace of the nation. This is the place where Patrick Henry gave his give me liberty or give me death statement just a few miles, about 10 miles from where this broadcast emanates. In Virginia, Virginians lose hundreds of millions of dollars annually to economic crimes, with recent statewide data reporting $350 million to lost scams, fraud, and identity theft in a single year. And Virginia is not one of the high ones on the list. Government impersonation, scammers posing as state or federal agents, demanding immediate payment, like pretending to be the IRS or Social Security. Phishing expeditions, phishing, deceptive emails and phone calls aimed at stealing personal bank data or passwords. That happened to my wife just an hour ago. High-pressure cryptocurrency or fake romance traps that yield massive individual financial losses. Even the so-called social media out there with the dating apps are seriously prone to fraud. Beware, my friends, beware. Business and corporate fraud, hacking, credit card fraud, embezzlement make up roughly 16% of all recorded property offenses in Virginia's law enforcement databases. And these are just those that the government has handled. Insurance and healthcare fraud, heavily targeted by state agencies, prosecute provider and recipient fraud involving fraudulently obtained Medicare benefits, Medi-Cal benefits, and so on. Okay, so let's go back to the elements of fraud. Now, this is what a lawyer does. A lawyer has to deal with the elements of fraud, the actual critical elements that make up the charge of fraud, criminally, also civilly. So we'll go through those when we get back from this break. And then, friends, hold your seatbelts, because we're going to get into some areas which you might never have thought about. Oh, yeah. You might never have thought about. We've got a lot of work to do in this country if we have any hope to survive. Fraud and freedom.
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0: Fraud comes in into our lives like fog on little cat feet. Sometimes it comes in seemingly legitimately. Sometimes it comes in the name of God. Sometimes in the name of the Holy Spirit. sometimes in the name of, trust me, I'm your pastor. Or trust me, I would never do that to you. Friends, if somebody has to introduce themselves to you and say, just trust me, beware. Beware. Trust but verify, as the saying goes. Trust but verify. And even then it's hard to verify sometimes because people don't want to verify. Oftentimes people just want to believe what they want to believe and they don't want to verify because they're afraid that what they're going to verify isn't what they want it to be, and so they don't verify. In other words, there is sort of a undisclosed will even to be defrauded sometimes. And ultimately, nobody is ultimately deceived against their will. Not really. So, how about church scams? They fall primarily into two categories: external cyber criminals impersonating pastors to defraud congregations, and then internal financial exploitation where trusted leaders abuse their positions for personal gain. So, the pastor impersonation thing is something that, for the most part, you probably don't have to be that concerned about, but it is something that a pastor has to be careful about. Fraudsters often target church office staff to acquire the church directory so they can direct messages to members claiming to be official. Then there is what they call affinity fraud and embezzlement. Because of the high level of trust within faith communities, scammers often use religious authority to target members in what law enforcement calls affinity fraud. Well, the hook is this: leaders may promote once-in-a-lifetime investment opportunities, real estate schemes, unregistered securities, heavily exploiting the common bond of faith to bypass traditional financial skepticism. Then there's internal embezzlement. Church funds are quietly funneled away from the intended charitable uses to fund lavish lifestyles, unauthorized outside organizations, or unapproved private jets even. In Nashville, a former Metro councilman and pastor is accused in a fraud scheme to steal $200 million from a drug company. Wow. It just never ends. It just never ends. Fraud is dangerous, friends. It's dangerous to freedom. It's dangerous to freedom in Christ. It's dangerous to your future. It's dangerous to the future of our country. According to the Christian Post today, the Roar Leadership Summit, the flagship conference platform founded and convened by David Vaca, a regional minister, pastor, and leadership speaker known for his work in Australia, the South Pacific, and Oceania, claimed that Jesus recently made a rare post-ascension visit at one of their meetings. He said, King Jesus appeared with crowns. His ministry claims Jesus showed up in person during a conference held at New Life Church in Australia, but didn't provide any evidence to support the claim. No video, nothing like that. Not only did he give the Rhema word, said the pastor, but the King of Glory himself turned up in person. He appeared with a massive crown and steadily moved across the room, crowning people with kingly authority and power, the ministry claims. Really? Well, is this a fraudulent misrepresentation? Does this guy really believe this? Is he off balance mentally, spiritually, emotionally? Or is he one of those that likes to, shall we say, do ministry puffing? You know, that's a term that the courts use to describe businesses that engage in advertising that's kind of over the top and goes to extremes. They call it trade puffing. You've seen it. You see it on television. You hear it on the radio. It's going to do all these wonderful things for you. It's just the most amazing stuff you ever saw. Trade puffing. The same thing goes on in ministry, friends. In fact, it's even worse. The Bible says no man has seen God at any time, that you cannot see God and live. Now, you say, but they saw Jesus. Yes, he was God made in the flesh. He shed the perquisites of the Godhood so that he could demonstrate the love of God in the flesh. He fleshed out the word of God. But he's not returning until he returns. This pastor says he returned. This pastor, he said he returned with a crown of glory. The Bible says he's not going to return with a crown of glory until he returns, i.e. Revelation 19, when he comes to rule the nations with a rod of iron. So what do you believe? How many people will believe what this pastor says? Thousands, friends. Why will they believe it? Because they want to. There's an emotional connection, attachment. But why would the pastor, what would be his motivation in saying things like this? Prominence, friends. Power, perks, position, prominence, identification, flow of funds into the ministry. The motivations are not even hidden, friends. They are so in your face, obvious if you have a will to see them. That's one of the reasons here on this program, and I tell you regularly, yours truly receives no income whatsoever from this ministry. Never has and never will. Why is that? Because we don't want there to be even the hint of flavor, of deception, of saying something for the purpose of gaining attention, of gaining financial gain or any other kind of prominence because of what is said or not said. That's why. Human beings, pastor or otherwise, are tempted to the max, friends. Jesus was tempted to the max. He quoted the word and was victorious over the temptation. He was an overcomer. You and I are called to be overcomers too. In fact, if we're not overcomers, we're going to be overcome. And if we're overcome and don't repent, we're going to be in a position of not inheriting the kingdom of God. So says our Lord and Savior, Jesus Christ, and his apostles. This is a very serious thing. Now, here's an interesting thing. By the way, let me just read a little note that I received today from one of our listeners. I don't know if this person has been a regular listener or not. Somebody down in Alabama. She says, Chuck, just a note to say how much I enjoy your radio ministry. I love the way you give past history with present things going on. You make things come alive with more understanding. I am 84 and giving care for a husband with dementia. It's very hard sometimes, but listening to you helps give me hope. Well, that's a wonderful thing. I'm so glad that it does give you hope. And we try to make it as real as possible, friends. There is no pretense on Viewpoint. Viewpoint does determine destiny. It really does. Your viewpoint, that is. How about this? The world's first Christian smart ring allows users to select emotional state and receive AI-curated scripture based upon your emotions. Did you know that? Two faith tech companies have joined forces to create what they call the world's first Christian smart ring. Wearable technology for spiritual practice. 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There are 25 million users and confidential listeners. An AI hardware and faith technology company announcing a merger now to produce this ring to supposedly integrate faith into everyday life. Now, when I first saw this, I thought, you've got to be kidding me. This is as phony as the day is long. It may have all kinds of religious foo-foo about it, all kinds of warm fuzzies about it, but once again, it is, in effect, defrauding the user, the purchaser, of real-life relationship with the Lord. You're replacing the Lord with AI. And AI now, you're going to trust AI to tell you your thoughts and your emotions and your state rather than the Lord. Friends, do you not see the deception? Now, those that are promoting this may not like to hear this, but I'm telling you, this is not good. It's not healthy, and I think it's unbiblical. It is defrauding people who are trusting something like this to give them truth and response that only the Holy Spirit and the Word, driven by and applied by the Holy Spirit, not by AI, can give them. And emotions will defraud you. They will lead you to accept fraud in face in replacement of truth. Now, we're not finished. So much more to talk about. The matter of false prophets. We'll have to get into that here in just a couple of moments, friends. Stay tuned. This is Viewpoint. Get a copy of my book, Renewing the Soul of America, because it'll help you to understand the importance of virtue and truth in the inward parts in our lives for the future of the country. $15 will put the book in your hands on the website, saveus.org. When we get back, we'll talk about yet another book that will help you in this regard.
3: Have you ever considered what the early church was like? Many people are developing a heart longing for a greater fulfillment in our practices as Christians. A recent study showed 53,000 people a week are leaving the back door of America's churches in frustration. What is going on? Why has there not been even a 1% gain among followers of Christ in the last 25 years? Could it be that God is seeking to restore first century Christianity for the 21st century? Jesus said, I'll build my church. Is Christ by his Spirit stirring to prepare the church for the 21st century? The early church prayed together and broke bread from house to house. They were family, and it was said by all who observed, behold how they love one another. Incredible.
4: 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We can revive first century Christianity for the 21st century.
3: It's about people, not programs. It's about a body, not a building.
4: 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Click Sell Church.
0: Unbelievable but true, friends. A longtime charismatic so-called prophet has raised eyebrows online for ordering a teenager 18 years of age to eat a physical page from the Bible, the book of Proverbs, to get the wisdom he will need when God makes him a millionaire. This is not made up. The teenager, 18-year-old, is an instructor in a ministry, faith-based, non-denominational Christian ministry in West Virginia. And this man, supposedly a renowned prophet, prophesied that this young man would be a millionaire through business, claims he's been operating as a prophet for decades, and so he brings this teenager forward in a meeting and is speaking to him that he's going to be a multimillionaire, a kingdom businessman. Then the alleged prophet had several businessmen in the meeting make proclamations over the young boy, including one who declares, I see not just a million, but see millions and millions. Then the senior pastor of the church said he saw a vision of the boy sitting at a table consuming scripture like food. Then the alleged prophet of many years asked for a paper Bible, ripped a page from the book of Proverbs, handed it to the 18-year-old, and told him to eat it. He said, when you eat this, the power of God is going to go inside of you. So the young boy chewed the page, swallowed it with the help of some water before the alleged prophet motioned him away and continued with his prophetic work. What say you? There's a young boy, a young man. Yes, he's in the church. He's raised in the charismatic arena. And so he's accustomed to seeing and hearing some of this kind of thing. I have seen it all across the country, from coast to coast. I do believe in prophecy. I believe the prophets of old, and I do believe that God never gave up the gift of prophecy, but he's not adding to his word. But people misunderstand prophecy with other gifts that are set forth in 1 Corinthians chapter 12 and 13, or chapter 12, actually. And so it's a matter of so-called gifts of knowledge, words of knowledge. And that brings up another one. For years, false prophets have multiplied, manipulated people under the guise of divine revelation. And yet again, another scandal has surfaced a few years ago within the charismatic movement. Sean Bowles, a self-proclaimed prophet associated with Bethel Church, has been in Northern California, has been exposed for fraudulently obtaining personal details from social media while claiming divine inspiration. This deception is not an isolated incident, but rather part of a systematic issue within the modern charismatic movement, enabled by prominent leaders such as, in the same church, Bill Johnson and Chris Vallotton. A pattern of deception is what we're talking about. Sean Bowles gained notoriety for his alleged ability to receive supernatural words of knowledge, claiming to reveal specific personal details about individuals to confirm his prophetic abilities. However, recent evidence shown that Bowles obtains this information through internet searches, primarily from social media accounts. In other words, it's a whole phony business, a pretense of words of knowledge. They're not coming from the Holy Spirit. They're coming from his deceptive spirit to phony it up for what purpose? To get something from the listener, friends. That's the point. That's where the fraud comes in. The people trust these people as spiritual leaders. They're hoping to get direction for their lives from them. Just like that 18-year-old boy. Now, there are some situations that are honest where somebody might speak into your life. I understand that. But there's so much of this going on that's phony. It's fraudulent, spiritually fraudulent. It's taking advantage of people who trust these leaders for their own self-gain, whether it's for reputation, power, perks, position, or even resources flowing into them, popularity, and so on. Then again, there were reports that Bowles had monetized his so-called prophetic gift, offering expensive courses and personalized training sessions to those who wish to hear from God the way he does. It turns out the supposed gift of prophecy becomes a profitable business venture rather than a sacred calling. And one of the disturbing aspects of this fraudulent scandal is the seeming complicity within the church leadership, a well-known church in the country and in the world, where the pastors endorsed Mr. Bowles, and even after the fraud was exposed, continued to do so. Another senior figure at the church was also aware of the fraudulent message as early as 2020. However, he refused to publicly state the deception, citing concerns that it would damage the credibility of the broader prophetic movement. Their reluctance to issue public warnings allows deception to persist within the church, further damaging the credibility of biblical Christianity. Then again, you have other leaders, and I'm not going to name these people, that continue to promote and endorse individuals like Mr. Bowles, despite overwhelming evidence of fraud. It's a long history of failed prophecies, moral failures among its leaders, yet consistently protects its own. This is because many of these leaders are interconnected. They know that exposing one fraud could set up a whole chain reaction that would damage the credibility of their entire network, and as a result, they prefer silence over truth, allowing deception to flourish. In other words, they become complicit, in a sense, in the fraud. It grieves me to have to talk like this. I grew up in the church, friends, and I understand the charismatic movement. Believe me, I understand it. I've had years and years and years of personal exposure in the charismatic movement. I don't disagree with the need for the outpouring of the Holy Spirit. We're looking at Pentecost coming up here. That indeed was the salutary event after the resurrection to launch the church, But now we're relying upon false spirits, fraudulent representations in order to achieve that which we're not seeing the evidence of through the Holy Spirit. It's fraud. Whether it's actionable fraud in the courts is another matter. False prophecies are often considered a form of fraud, specifically when the person making them uses deceptive tactics to gain money, property, or power. While the law generally protects religious freedom, false prophecy crosses into actionable fraud when it becomes a tool for financial exploitation or control over people. Freedom of speech and the free exercise of religion protects beliefs, even unconventional or unprovable ones. However, a false prophecy becomes illegal fraud when it proves to be an intentional deception used to secure something of value. Outside of a courtroom, false prophecies are widely considered a form of moral or spiritual fraud. While the concept of prophecy belongs to faith, using deceptive, unprovable claims to enrich oneself at the expense of others is recognized as fraud, both legally and culturally. Over the last 20 years, numerous high-profile pastors and ministry leaders have come out as homosexual or identified as part of the LGBT community, sparking major debates around inclusion and theology. Why would I talk about this in the context of fraud? Because these people, friends, were trusted people in their denominations. They claimed to be followers, true followers of the scriptures and of Christ himself. But then they come out and they're leading so many people astray. It's a kind of subtle fraud coming out, claiming your entitlement to live a sexually perverse life, and then affecting the life of untold thousands or millions of people that trusted you, like Alan Chambers, who was recently arrested last week. Well, not last week. I'm not sure exactly when this was. Alan Chambers was arrested in a sting operation for allegedly soliciting sex from what he thought was a 14-year-old boy, but instead was a police detective. The circumstances are terrible and tragic, but his exposure should not be too much of a surprise given his belief system and the cost of permitting issues of the heart that led to sexual sin to fester. Yet he was the president of Exodus International, and then destroyed the, because he was a practicing homosexual and didn't reveal it. So what has he done? He's changed his whole belief in the gospel to what is called antinomianism. In other words, against law. He's come out and embraced a doctrine which basically says there are no moral laws that Christians have to obey. In other words, you can do what you want. Here he was, a major leader, and his pastor became the final head of Exodus board, teaching the same so-called pure grace doctrine, which is nothing but a fraudulent misrepresentation of the scriptures. Why? To seduce more and more people to embrace inclusion, not inclusion in Christ, but inclusion in a whole new concept of Christianity that is contrary to the word, will, and ways of God. Friends, our whole country is at risk. The church is at risk. You're at risk. Your children are at risk. We have got to get this together. Virtue alone, righteousness alone exalts a nation, but sin is a reproach to any people. Are you engaging in any kind of fraudulent behavior? Ask the Lord. There are many ways to accomplish fraudulent behavior. Many ways, with regard to claims that we make to insurance companies, with regard to claims we make to the government, with regard to things that we claim to do with the church and why we do it. You see, man looks on the outward appearance, friends, but God looks on the heart. The heart of the matter is always the heart. If you want to know a little bit more about false prophets and false teaching, get a copy of my book, Seduction of the Saints, How to Stay Pure in a World of Deception. You see, all of these books that we have written, they're not money-making books. They're books that go to the very heart of the issues of our time, the most important issues of our time, to help us to be strong in the Lord and the power of His might. They're not here to promote Chuck Chrismeyer. They're not here to raise a lot of money. They're here to speak profoundly into the most important issues that very few people will even think about, let alone talk about. Seduction of the Saints, How to Stay Pure in a World of Deception. $15. We'll put the $18 book in your hands. It's on our website, saveus.org. Again, I get a copy of the book, Renewing the Soul of America, $15. If you get both of them together, it'll be $6 postage and handling for the first book and only $2 for the second book. This is a special, this is the way it works. If you go there to the website, that's exactly how it will work for you. I hope this program has been a blessing to you. I hope that it's been, maybe it's been a bit convicting, a little shaking. Friends, we have to be shaken. The Bible says that as we approach the end of the age, everything that can be shaken is going to be shaken. And the church is being shaken. What are we doing about it? Are we being shaken ourselves? That's a good thing, friends. It's called conviction. How are we responding to the conviction? Today, if you'll hear the Lord's voice, don't harden your heart. Just repent. And be glad that His kindness leads us to repentance. God bless. Be a blessing. Become a partner, friends. Do your best. Become a partner. Go to the website. Make your generous gift that way. God bless.
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1: American Family News, I'm Robert Thornton. U.S. and Iranian negotiators reached a tentative agreement today to extend the ceasefire in the three-month-old war by 60 days and launch talks on Iran's nuclear program, according to a U.S. official familiar with the matter. The official noted that President Donald Trump has yet to sign off on the agreement. The emerging memorandum of understanding came as the fragile ceasefire in the war between the U.S. and Iran appeared to be wavering. See more on this issue at AFN.net. Anti-ICE protests outside of the Delaney Hall Detention Center in New Jersey turned violent after agitators started to throw objects across a barrier and shout at ICE agents. Fox's Alexis McAdams reports.
2: Protesters were back at it again, called rioters there, facing off with federal agents in New Jersey. They're demanding that the Delaney Hall detention facility there in Newark, New Jersey, close its doors immediately and let all the illegal migrants out because they say they're on a hunger strike over poor conditions. But John, DHS tells us the detainees are eating three meals a day. They have clean water and medical care. In that chaos, though, you got some Democrats and you got New Jersey Congressman Rob Menendez Jr. He's arguing with counter-protesters going at, including one guy who brought up his dad, which was a sore subject. His dad is former Senator Bob Menendez, who's in jail serving time for federal corruption. DHS says agents have called many times for police to help them out in the streets, but no one shows up.
1: Protests at the facility picked up after New Jersey lawmakers visited the facility on Monday. Senator Andrew Kim was granted entry and called the facility unacceptable online, while Governor Mikey Sherrill was not allowed to enter. The Supreme Court rules in favor of a death row inmate from Mississippi who claimed there was racial bias in the makeup of the jury that convicted him. Here's Fox's Lillian Wu.
3: Justices in a 5-4 vote siding with Terry Pitchford, who was sentenced to death by a jury of 11 white and one black juror in 2006 for his role in the killing of a grocery store owner. There were five potential black jurors on the whittled down jury pool, but the prosecutor, who had a history of dismissing black jurors for discriminatory reasons, used peremptory strikes against four of them. Jurors can only be excused for race-neutral reasons. The opinion penned by Justice Brett Kavanaugh finding defense lawyers did not get enough of a chance to argue the black jurors were improperly dismissed. Also that the state Supreme Court acted reasonably in ruling they had not. Lillian Wu, Fox News.
1: Internationally, police are still trying to put an end to the Chilean gang behind the burglaries of famous athletes' homes. Caleb Castile has more.
4: Argentine police arrested two Chilean citizens who are suspected to be a part of the gang that has been behind the burglaries at the homes of well-known athletes. The arrests were made at a bus station in the Argentine capital of Buenos Aires, and the two detainees have yet to be identified. In February, seven Chilean citizens were charged in a federal court in Florida for conspiracy to transport stolen property across state lines. Local Fox News affiliate Fox 4 Kansas City reported on the charges in February and spoke with security expert Mike Barberi. Barberi says the way that the suspects were caught is not surprising.
5: They can't resist the temptation of being famous, okay? And all of these guys do the same thing. I mean, you know, you take a look at all these other criminals, they're always taking pictures of themselves with guns and with jewelry. The one guy has a picture of his wrist with the watch on that they stole. I mean, come on, that's what they do because they're not Harvard graduates.
4: The gang is suspected of being tied to the 2024 burglaries of Kansas City Chiefs star Patrick Mahomes and Travis Kelce's houses. The gang also targeted well-known NBA players Luka Doncic and Mike Conley Jr., as well as former tennis player Juan Martin Del Porto. I'm Caleb Castile.
1: Meta is to have paid subscription plans for Facebook, Instagram, and WhatsApp in the near future. The company said Instagram Plus and Facebook Plus will cost $3.99 a month, while WhatsApp Plus will cost $2.99 monthly. The plans are expected to be out in the coming weeks. On Wall Street today, stocks were up. The Dow added 25, the S&P rose 43, and the NASDAQ climbed 243. West Texas Intermediate crude was about $89 a barrel. That's all our time for now. Find more news at AFN.net.
6: and we'll send you a link to get you signed up for email updates. We're not going to send you 30 emails a day, but whenever we do release a new product or have an event that we think you might not want to miss, we're going to send you notification about it. And to show our appreciation for that, we're going to send you one of June's most popular books in a sample. So June, tonight we are talking about a Keys for Living book that honestly, I'm still learning the depth of that library, but there's a book that you've written basically about success through failure, which to me is a little bit of an unusual topic.
7: Well, I think I'm going to assume everyone has experienced something that they certainly didn't want, and it appeared to be failure, or it was failure, and yet how God uses those times to teach us invaluable insights. And I remember for me, I had spoken for an organization for a number of years, and a number of people came to Christ, all these things. And then all of a sudden I got something that said, you're not going to be doing

0: to be stunned. And there are some points that I think that are important. For example, in our keys, I deal with this, like the fact that you failed doesn't make you a failure. So you refuse to view failure as final. In fact, expect failure to have consequences, but use failure as a stepping stone to success, because you learn, or at least we need to have teachable hearts. And in fact, in 1 Peter, the book of 1 Peter 5, verse 10, we read, "The God of all grace," not grace, "is a gift we don't deserve." So our God is full of grace. "The God of grace, who called you to his eternal glory in Christ, after you have suffered a little while, will himself restore you and make you strong, firm, and steadfast." I think that scripture is poignant, and probably a lot of people need to read it and read it multiple times. And I'm going to repeat it. This is 1 Peter 5. Take this down. It may be for you, or it may be for someone you care about. 1 Peter 5, verse 10. "The God of all grace," and by the way, the reason I'm doing this is because failures become foundational for success. And the Apostle Peter, who had denied Christ, appeared to do everything wrong in regard to the last days of Jesus. He ended up being one of the most predominant leaders in the early church. But the point is, this scripture is the God of all grace, who called you to his eternal glory in Christ, after you have suffered a little while, will himself restore you and make you strong, firm, and steadfast. Again, that's 1 Peter 5, verse 10. So there are principles for us to learn, and one of the things is to search for the good that God wants to bring through our failure. He'll use that time of failure give us invaluable insights. And in fact, it can be interesting to research the lives of others who have failed. What did they do? What did they learn? And realize that although you will fail, God will never fail you. That's huge. You will fail, I will fail, but God will never fail us. And you develop perseverance to never give up.
1: We all face conflicts in life, at home, at work, and even in the relationships with those we love the most. Although conflicts are common, we often feel stuck and don't know what to say or do. But God's Word shows us the path to peace. That's why we want to invite you to join June Hunt on Thursday, June 25th at the Hope Center in Plano, Texas, for a special time of teaching and fellowship. 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

0: Welcome back to Hope of the Night. If you have questions about our topic tonight or would like to order resources, please reach out to our support team at 1-800-488-HOPE or just text the word support to 70919. That team works during normal business hours, and they can assist you in finding materials from a vast library. I'm still learning about this library, and tonight we were talking about one of the Keys for Living books about success through failure, which is, I mean, who hasn't experienced failure? So it's really a great resource. Well, June, let's welcome back a caller. Was just on last week, and they have some updates to share with us. Let's welcome back Eric to Hope in the Night.
1: Hey, Eric.
2: Hey, June, how you doing?
1: I'm doing good, and it's good to hear your voice.
2: Well, thank you. Thank you so much for saying that. I was just writing the scripture you just said down on 1 Peter. I actually had it already underlined. There you go.
1: Wow, yeah. Well, you know, it's very hope-filled for us to realize that sometimes we suffer first, and then God restores us and makes us strong, firm, and steadfast. And so we don't know at times how God is going to use the challenges we have in life. Mm-hmm. And yet I have found that at times I can be surprised, taken aback, if you will. I can wonder why on earth am I going through this, and I don't see it at the moment, but I can tell you that sometimes it's to give me even compassion for others who go through the same thing, just they've, you know, that way I know God is sensitizing me to pain in the lives of others.
2: Yeah,
1: how
2: yeah.
1: Can you identify with that?
2: Oh, yes. As you were speaking, I was just, just thinking about just, I know that I think like the last time we spoke, there was an unsuccessful interview and for a job position. And you know, that compassion that you speak of is really what hit me today, because we finally, just to kind of say real quick, we finally had a formal interview feedback, like, and let me know who the candidates that she selected were. Well, they were basically the same candidates that were already doing it, which the way I had her to tell her was like, hey, you know, I'm viewing it from a different lens. Like, what did I not have that they may have that maybe I could be more successful at? But, you know, it turned into more of a, as I shared already, it turned into more of a, I think I just created a, I made it like a new name here. It's called success shaming.
1: Success shaming.
2: She turned everything around that I took and had on my resume, and she started like, well, what have you done with this? And so what are you going to do with this? And I'm thinking like, in my mind, everything she would listen, I'm like, well, hold on, it was more like, it was kind of embarrassing. It made me uncomfortable. And then I was like, I just kind of had to say, well, everything that I'm doing, no one's doing probably as a regular team member in this site. I said, much less in my department. I said, and I've done so much. I don't think she really had an answer of why she selected one person was like, hadn't been there like 3 years and with no experience. And even that, I knew I had to go up to that person even after the meeting we had. And I told her, hey, congratulations. And I knew that I had to do that. And she said, I can't believe that I even got the job. She said, I know you have way more experience. You're working way more on your development.
1: Wow.
2: I just knew going back to the meeting, And now going back to the compassion part, I feel like this person that is doing the hiring, because there have been other issues that other people have come to and go, hey, how do you like your new boss? She's got something. What? I don't know. But today it hit me, and not to get into any more of that, I just said, why would I want to work for somebody that has treated other people this way? And she finally kind of, you know, using my success and my achievements to kind of put me down. I think if anything, she would have said, hey, look, you've done a lot of great things, and you know what? This is what I want to work with you on. Just so you can see. It was nothing like that. It kind of hit me today, this morning. I woke up and said, you know what? Why would I want to work for somebody like that? I feel God, like you're protecting me from something. And I do agree that that's where the compassion comes from. I truly pray for her this morning, because I said she has to have some type of anger in her. And when you have anger, that's the opposite of what God wants in your heart. Mm-hmm. And I know I was reading today or listening today on, is it Psalm 78 that was written by, or is it Ephesus? I don't know how you say his name. That's correct. I don't know, I may have the wrong person. But it was talking about, it was about to start talking about, if you let, maybe you could be deceived by these failures, but it wasn't a D, what they use the word, yeah, so it was something to that. So I had to kind of like put two and two together, like, okay, I can't be discouraged about this, because if I'm discouraged about this, it deceivement, it can turn into disbelief, basically, is what it said. You know, this discouragement that you're allowing to get to you can turn into disbelief. Then you're going to start believing it, right?
1: Well, you know, so, if we have yielded our will to the will of the Lord, then the key is who owns us. And I'm talking about what the Bible says. Your body is not your own. You've been bought with a price. Therefore, honor God with your body, meaning we look at life in the parts that we have not yet lived, and we can't see how God is going to use this challenge, that experience, this difficult person. I've learned that everything that we see is not the end of the story. It's not there are things that God wants to teach us and ways that God wants to use us. And sounds to me like you are aware of this, because I love what you said. I wrote this down. Why do I want to work for someone like this? It can be very challenging when we have difficult people that are in our workforce. And I think the issue is there's a world of jobs that are needed to be filled. I'm talking about all kinds of different things. And sometimes you end up getting into something that, well, you didn't even think of. It wasn't on your radar screen or my radar screen. And yet, then you, in retrospect, you look back and you can see, oh, I see why God shut this door so that I could go through this other door. Does that make sense?
2: Oh, no, complete sense. And the more I hear you speaking and talking with this wisdom, I know it's just becoming more and more clear that, you know, I think it's just more of a feeling of unappreciated, kind of like my passion has been in that department. I started there. You got people that's just coming in brand new, maybe just putting herself. It's time to move on from this. I'm ready to move on from it, you know, and very quickly, because if I let it live and live and live, I've already I had an appointment today with a doctor, and this doctor prays with me, and you know, I just share a little bit. Oh, yes, he's a Yes, and he'll say, hey, you know, I'm glad you're doing better. He goes, hey, can I pray with you? I'm like, oh, yes. And he prayed so intentionally and just filled with the Spirit. And he really lifted me, and it just made me realize that each time he's done that, he's made my eyes water. I'm like, man, I said, I'm just worried about, I'm too overly concerned about the wrong thing. Because, you know, my mental health before, and I know where... my mental exhaustion, shall I say. And I know how God has brought me out of that, and knowing that miracle, that success that God has brought me through, just through His from His will. It wasn't my timing; it was His timing. That I have to catch myself and say, "What am I doing?" You know, I have to like, okay, wait. I don't feel like it's not trusting Him. I just feel like. Sometimes I can feel like it's, do not lean on my own, do not lean on your own understanding, but trust me with all your heart and all my soul. I mean, but it basically, I kind of feel like I'm doing that when I don't, like, mm-hmm. I'm trying to lean on my own understanding. And,
1: when we look at our circumstances that are unwanted, sometimes we have been, we're humbled by something that takes place and mm-hmm. realize that humility touches the heart of God. Mm-hmm. And pridefulness is devastating. Mm-hmm. I mean, God, the Bible even says God opposes the proud but gives grace to the humble. But at times we can feel humbled thinking, well, wait a minute, I qualified. And that's what I'm hearing. You qualified. You've been in that area, and yet it's like there was a painful person. And God at times will use certain situations that make us, that are a surprise to us. In fact, you mentioned in the Psalms, there's a Psalm that's Psalm 51:17. The sacrifices of God are a broken spirit, a broken and contrite heart. O God, you will not despise. And so, meaning at times when we are stunned, we're surprised, we didn't expect it, but there are times when instead of success, He takes us through something that, and again, this is unusual. The sacrifices of God are a broken spirit, a broken and contrite heart. Oh God, you will not despise. Meaning, there will be, He looks at our hearts, and instead of being prideful, that is going to harm us. That's going to be a major negative. Because for Him to say God opposes the proud but gives grace to the humble, well, this is the attitude that we need to have as we go forward.
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0: 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I'll get back to you and we'll find a time where you can join us on the air. 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That's when you'll need to be available to come on the program. But we're happy to have you as a guest. We have plenty of time on our schedule, and we want to get you the help that you need. You'll get a Keys for Living book in the mail after the program, and rather than going on a web Google rabbit hole search, you'll get real biblical truth and practical help from this program. So please reach out if we can help you. Well, let's get back to the call with June and Eric.
1: Well, I'm talking now with Eric, and Eric is, I'm saying that because I talked with my friend Tom at the beginning before the program started, he said, well, I didn't know we had material on, you know, success through failure, and and then he started to tell me something, and he said, so I would like to pull Tom in here about a job. Tom, you were indicating that here was an interview that you had. Share what you shared with me briefly.
0: Yeah, so a few years ago, before, it was 2018, so a couple years back, I interviewed for a new position. I was in a position and I was feeling like maybe it was time to move on, move up, move sideways, move anywhere. And I did four or five phone interviews, and then, you know, they said, hey, let's book a flight. I think it's time for you to, the corporate headquarters was far away, and I thought, boy, okay, this is getting serious. And I called every person I knew in the industry and said, hey, can you write me a letter of recommendation? So my folder was fat with recommendations, and I was excited. And after the interviews, I was excited, and I had somebody call and say, we should go to dinner and celebrate. I'm hearing through the grapevine, you nailed this. It's great. It's done. It's already done. And then I got the letter, and I opened it up, and it said, you know, thank you for your consideration and your time, and you know what comes next. And I was absolutely shocked. I just couldn't believe it. Well, that's mid-2018. 18 months later, we know what happened. The whole world shut down. 70% of that company's workforce was laid off. And the whole, I mean, at that time,
1: that
0: the whole
1: COVID
0: world
1: you're
0: was,
1: talking yeah, about. COVID,
0: the whole world was looking for work. I was in a very safe job. I was in a church that was, we were working nonstop to make online services and do everything in a very safe place. And I just remember thinking, okay, so God had some wisdom here, but the real kind of triumph testimony to the end of this story is I work for that company now. And so the job came up again, and I applied, and I was nervous, like, oh, I don't know what's going to happen. I interviewed with a whole new group of people because of all the turnover. It never happened. The other interview process never happened, and God just, you know, protected me from that, but still said, yeah, you're a good fit for that. You can go do that. And lo and behold, I work there today. So, you know, you just never know the reason why, you know, God can sometimes almost block something in our favor. So it's a good story.
1: Yeah, it, obviously what you're saying is this huge layoff impacted hundreds of people. Is that safe to say?
0: Yeah, there's the whole divisions of people that were just, you know, sometime in March of that year 2020 when it really started to hit, it was everybody just got the same email and everybody's laptop turned off. And it's like, okay, wow. But I would have been a part of that. And I ended up being safe. I wasn't where I thought I wanted to be, but I was where I needed to be. I kept providing for the family and doing everything else and watching my friends trying to sell their possessions and do everything but their career choice. And so, yeah.
1: Wow.
0: It was just something really remarkable to reflect on. But boy, at the time, it was, I was not happy at all. So, you know, God had to show me that. So
1: did you have, Tom, a a particular scripture that was meaningful to you was helpful in light of this challenge in your life?
0: At the time, I actually went to counseling about this, and what the counselor ended up telling me, I was a Christian counselor, and he said, you know, I'm going to give you an amen, ouch. I think maybe you have so much of your identity tied into what you do, we might have to pry that apart a little bit and just put your identity in God so that he's never going to fail you, and that's never a bad place to put your identity. But that's what the whole healing of that became, and I probably did 6 or 7 counseling sessions. I mean, when I say devastated, I was not in a good way at all, because I was literally having celebration dinners. Congratulations. Mm. People were sending me shirts with the company's name on it, and my kids were like, you work for them now, and I had to go to them and say, no, I don't. And it was devastating, but it was
1: very
0: really
1: humbling.
0: I think it was a place of mistaken or misplaced identity, and that became the exercise for me. So that was the anchor point.
1: You know, there's an interesting passage in that 1 Peter 5, humble yourselves under God's mighty hand that he may lift you up in due time. Cast all your anxiety on him because he cares for you. And so when life hands us an unexpected detour, what we need to do is say, okay, God, my life is in your hands. I'm going to humble my heart, humble my life under your hand, and in time I will trust that you will guide me, you will lift me up in due time. So I think 1 Peter 5, 6, and 7 are really huge. So, Eric, does that ring a bell for you?
2: Oh, yes. I mean, it sounds exactly like, probably not in that extent where I was, you know, getting those flying out anywhere, but I feel like you can really overtake your life, your mind. It's like, to me, I feel like it really took away from my studies, from my Bible studies. It can just really, like, with your emphasis and you're fully devoted, like, you're just trying so hard to promote, impress. And when I know God was seeking that from me the whole time. And I know the biggest one that I know that I'm going to have to really, really, really humble myself, which I'm going to, for me to stop and say, hey, I don't want to be I'm going to have to back this person up. From the very beginning, this person had said, hey, I don't really know what I'm doing. I'm glad you're on my team. I'm glad you're back to work. But you let me do all the legwork, and you just kind of guide me and just be there for support. I'm like, no, I'm not going to leave you hanging. But I'm going to show you where all your resources are, if anything needs escalating. So then she finally kind of got the hang of it, and I just kind of let her go. I said, you're doing a good job. And then that position came open. Here we are. And I'm going to still have to back her up. And so, because if I don't, it's going to show, like, no engagement. And, you know, they can use that against me. You know what I mean? So I'm not going to be that way anyway. The other night I just kept on going, and little escalations. They're still coming up to me. The team still comes up to me and says, hey, what I do here? And, hey, we got a leak going on up here. Hey, this is going on. I'm like, okay, well, let's go look at it. Because if I don't do it, ultimately, I'm there working for Christ. That's the mentality that I'm going to have. And, you know, the biggest question, too, for you is, like, you know, where do I go from here? Like, is there any resources out there? I think that's one of them, right? Success, what was it called?
1: Yeah, success through failure. And, you know, we can look back at times and see how God used that which we would say would have been a failure, or it could be a mistake. It could be something inadequate, but no matter what, it could catch us by surprise, but God will use it. In fact, there's a fascinating scripture that mm-hmm. shows how God does. You mentioned that I had mentioned about compassion. In Second Corinthians, the very first chapter, at the beginning, it says, "The Father of compassion, the God of all comfort, comforts us in all of our troubles, so that we can comfort those in any trouble with the comfort we ourselves have received from God." Meaning, it's difficult when someone is not insightful that we're around. Mm-hmm. If they, if everything is about success and accolades and all these things, instead, what you see, what God uses, it's the Father of compassion and the God of all comfort. He comforts us in all of our troubles. Why? Now, here's the flip side. So that we can turn around and comfort others with the same comfort that we have received from God. And so God's going to use it for you to literally say, you know, when somebody else has failed, where they haven't had eyes to see how God is going to use it, but we know that, you know, based on Romans 8:28, God works all things for good to those who love him and are called according to his purpose. So it's not wasted. And many people, what they do, they'll get angry, they'll hit the bottle, they'll get drunk or whatever. I deserve to, you know, medicate myself with this or whatever. And they're not teachable. But I think there's nothing like being able to say, oh, I know what that's like. I was there, been there, done that, and yet I learned volumes through that trial. I mean, I even remember when I became a Christian, I was contemplating being a Christian, but I was just 15, but I was not exposed to the Bible at all. And so now I see people that I'm stunned at how they're living their lives. And I'm not talking because I was shut down. But the bottom line, I remember saying, but if God is the loving God, why would he allow me to be in this family? Why would he allow me to have the kind of father that I have? If God is a loving God, why did I not have, why was I not protected from a super painful upbringing? Well, I didn't get an answer. And I mean, I didn't even know how to pray, but I remember that prayer. And later, now much, much later, then here I am doing a ministry on radio where people call about their problems, not their successes. People don't call me about their successes. And I'm proud of you.
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0: 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Let's finish up the call with June and Eric.
1: Well, my friend, question I have for you is, have you had times in the past where you've seen where there's a shut door and you didn't expect it, and that later you were grateful that that door was shut because you saw how God used that experience to teach you something that you hadn't known before?
2: Well, I could probably think of several, but I'm not really sure. I could think from a relationship wise. I could think from a job opportunity wise. Of course, I mean, one is definitely. I would say in the mental health situation. I'm trying to think of what you're saying. I can't think of anything specifically, probably can. But I would say more or less to the point of a door being shut would probably be more like, and yes, I'm just going to go ahead and say it.
1: Okay.
2: A relationship, you know, and that person ended up being, not who I expected to be. And
1: wow.
2: Had it, you know, and had it been for, you know, I ended up hearing like this person ended up getting on drugs, and yes, and it worked out the way God wanted it to work out. If not, then I would have been with that person and having to deal with that, and all I could do was just pray for her, you know, and to this day, I always, you know, she ended up like trying to find me and through a friend, and I'm like, I can't, you know, all she wanted was some gas money, and I knew that I could put some gas in your car, and I'm sorry if I can't talk. So, yes, I've definitely, I didn't want to bring it up, but yes, definitely that. Yeah. And I will say to add, I think the last time I told you I was working some long hours.
1: Yes.
2: And I had my first almost 40-hour week last week. We were running slow, and I was able to be there for a friend that it was, and got hurt, and I was able to go visit with her, and that was the way God planned it, and also able to reach out to my grandchildren and keeping that going. And today was just, I found a prayer for my daughters that I had wrote back in 2024 through the storm, and I never sent it to them because it was so long. But to look back on the growth and just, I want to add, like, why, but I know why, but how God brings us closer to Him in a trial, just to hear myself, just the prayer that I wrote for them was like, whoa. I mean, and I was praying and thinking like this, even in a mental health situation, I was like, it's like that desperateness, the intentionality of just what I was praying for them, like for their salvation, for their tears to turn into joy. And I sent it to them and sent them pictures of us, just tell them how much that I love them. And this is a prayer for them from 2024 in the storm. And I thank God for healing me and His healing hand that stays on me, and for that I know that if I can get through that, I know this is. God has prepared me for these. I'm going to call it an even smaller trial compared to what I'm going through.
1: Yeah, so, yeah. You know, I remember one time, I think I've done this only maybe two or three times, but there would be an audience, and I don't know what prompted me to do this, but I asked, how many of you prayed for somebody that you would be connected to throughout your life? And then all of a sudden, it didn't work out. And now you're so glad because it's like you see, oh, I thought this is what would have fulfilled me. This would have given me meaning and you know, all these accolades that you think would have come your way, all the pluses, and yet you're thankful now that God did not answer that prayer.
2: No, definitely, because had it, yes, I mean, there's no telling where I may not even be here talking to you. had it been for a trial, no, I mean, for a door that was not closed. So no, I can definitely agree with that. So yes, as far as I'm just moving forward from the whole job thing, what I see in this now, June, is I definitely feel like the way Tom feels, like, you know, God is protecting me from something. And it hasn't even started. They're just being told, hey, just keep doing what you're doing until we, until we give you y'all's next task. Like this, they don't like a layout of what your actual job duties are going to be. But so I still feel that they really, maybe there's going to be a lot of expectations, a lot of responsibility, and and like I said, it hasn't even happened yet. I just know that it's going to be a lot of weight, a lot of pressure. It's already weighing pressure, but I just know that there's going to be expectations coming from this person as a boss that is not going to, yeah, it's going to be a lot of pressure and stuff. Then you know what? Then that's not what God wanted me to have. Then I know it. Like now, knowing, like, you know what? Like I said, you know, why would I want to work with somebody that kind of proved in that meeting that we had, it was supposed to be like, hey, this is our feedback, but it wasn't about feedback. It was about just kind of criticizing my whole resume, and I didn't think it was going to go that route. Like, whoa, where's this coming from? So I'm thinking, why would I even, you know, like I said, why would I want to work for somebody like that? I know that, I mean, I have to work for her, and I had it, but you know what? I know that I'm working for God, and I'm going to go in there, and I'm going to give my I've always gave my 100%, and I'm not going to, I have all my sick days. Other people are calling in. I'm not trying to call in. I'm past all that, like, you know, like, hey, I don't feel good, or hey, I don't feel like going to work. I get up, and I go to work, and because I know there was a time when I couldn't get up and go to work. I have a grandchild right now he's special needs. He's never been able to walk in his life. He's 13 years old now. And he's the happiest little camper in the world. I don't know what goes on in his mind. You know, I don't know what he's really feeling, but you know what? I know that he's loved, and I know that I see him, that he probably wishes he can get up and play basketball. He wishes he could get up and one day go to work. We don't know what God has his plan, but you know what? I'm going to get up and go to work because I have two legs that God blessed me with that I can actually function. So, yeah, overall, yes, ma'am. I'm thankful for your wisdom. Thank you for your knowledge, for your show, and just to be able to, hopefully others are hearing this, that they're going through some type of failure too, that, you know, that I just, for God's light to shine on their face, like with the wisdom that he's given me now. Yes.
1: Yes, and, you know, the truth is, if you are called by God to help this person who is not experienced like you are, it could be that they're is a divine appointment of, could be a spiritual appointment with that person, and that where you would be faithful, and you know, the workforce. There are all kinds of people, and the main thing is we are called by God to reflect who He is. In fact, the highest purpose for us is found in Romans 8:29, where you're predestined to be conformed to the likeness of His Son. And people can will look at you and think, "What is it that what is it that He has? What is it that is different about Him?" Well, if we are going to be Christ-like, well, that means we are others-oriented, and you look, how can I meet needs? Is there, in other words, it's not giving to get. It is literally a heart that gives, like Jesus. So it may be that God has a divine appointment that down the road you will see.
2: No, she confides in me already about me and my Christianity, and she shares with me, "Hey, you know what? Can I tell you something?" I said, "Yeah." She said, "You know, my daughter asked me to go to church, but my husband don't want to go." So we're already having these conversations.
1: Wow.
2: And and she's going through this financial struggle, and I said, "Lord, you know what? If that was your plan," and she humbles herself to say, like, "You know what? I'm not going to get this job, and I'll be honored to work for you." Then that was your plan, not mine.
1: Okay.
2: So that's why I say, you know, you know what? This is your plan, Lord. And if it was to help her out, I can make, you know what? I'm looking at it from the wrong way. I'm trying to be selfish, like that. What I was telling you about in the 78, Psalm 78, where it says where God struck the rock and water came out, and then they asked where the food was at, and then God's wrath came out. Because that's how sometimes how I can be, or people can be, you know, we all can be, like, we give to something, but we always want more. And so, yes, so I'm just, there's a big lesson to be learned from this, I know for sure.
1: Well, I will be sending you as a gift from our ministry, we call them keys for living on success through failure. And it's basically, the subtitle is From Stumbling Stones to Stepping Stones. And we take the story of Peter. He had a lot of natural abilities, but he, I'm going to say he had foot-in-mouth disease, meaning sometimes he would say things that were just...
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8: I'm Ruth Kramer with Mission Network News. Christians in Iran are asking, what happens if there's no regime change after all? Meanwhile, two heads are better than one, and that's proven true on the DEF mission field. The story coming your way in just a few moments. In our first story, negotiations between Iran and the United States are playing out like a high-stakes staring contest. Both nations are looking at a draft peace proposal, but each side still believes it has leverage. So who will blink first? Lana Silk with Transform Iran says,
9: what we have here is an American side who wants to believe Iran is weakened enough militarily and economically to be more amenable to concessions, and an Iranian side who wants to believe they have enough leverage through their control of the Strait of Hormuz and the U.S. resistance to full-scale war to come out of this with their pride and their objectives intact. But it's a risky game on both sides.
8: For Persians suffering under the Ayatollah's hand, it's sobering to look at an uncertain future.
9: From the perspective of the people of Iran and the church in Iran, without regime change, none of this matters. And if Iran is left with this regime intact, albeit weakened, then we can expect much greater control and oppression internally in the years to come.
8: Silk asks believers to lift Iran before our Heavenly Father, who is sovereign over the future.
9: We pray in faith, we pray with authority, we pray for our leaders on all sides, and we remember that God is not surprised by any of this.
8: Next, Cuba's humanitarian crisis deepens. The island nation ran out of oil this month under a U.S. fuel blockade that started in January. The blockade is part of the current U.S. administration's maximum pressure campaign. U.S. leaders claim national security concerns and a desire to see political and economic change for Cuba. But as usual, it's the everyday people paying the heaviest price. Moises Perez-Podron is the director of RTM Cuba, Transworld Radio's partner in Cuba. He says the duration of power outages has increased since March.
10: In Havana specifically, there have been weeks when outages have lasted more than 24 hours.
8: Many Cubans lack food, medicine, water, and financial resources. Believers in Christ don't escape these realities, yet they persevere.
10: In other parts of the country, we know that blackouts can last 2 or 3 days.
8: For Padron's team, power blackouts have complicated audio production and distribution. Pray that God allows RTM Cuba's gospel-centered context to reach more people.
10: The church in Cuba remains focused on helping those in need and the most vulnerable.
8: And pray too for the families in need. 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And finally, exact statistics are hard to come by, but up to 98% of the global deaf population is without gospel access. DOOR International trains deaf Christians and then sends them out in pairs to reach deaf communities. One believer is gifted in evangelism, while the other excels at teaching. Speaking through a female interpreter, Deaf leader Alan Orozco says that when an evangelist shares Christ and deaf people show interest,
11: we begin a chronological Bible study. In the chronological Bible teaching approach, these two workers see some being saved in the community and continuing in that journey of discipleship with them, teaching and training.
8: Planting and growing deaf-led churches can be a longer process than in the hearing world.
11: In levels 1 through 3, the time could vary, but it's usually around 9 years.
8: But the end result is worth all the hard work.
11: There's a lot of potentially accessible churches that are hearing-based that a deaf person could be a part of, but we long to see the deaf church with Indigenous leadership to communicate and worship in their way, according to their deaf culture.
8: DOOR currently has 40 deaf teams trained and deployed worldwide. Meanwhile, millions of deaf individuals wait for gospel access. Pray the Lord will connect deaf Christians with deaf people who need to know Jesus. Thanks for listening to Mission Network News, a service of One Way Ministries. 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I'm Ruth Kramer.
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13: Welcome to Stand in the Gap Today from the American Pastors Network. 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Simple, careful, then truthful. That's Stand in the Gap Today. Now, here's your host.
14: Well, good afternoon, friends, and welcome to Stand in the Gap Today. I'm your host, Jamie Mitchell. Easter comes early this year, first week of April. And a matter of fact, it's just 4 weeks from now. We're going to break out those decorative bunnies, color some eggs, and then, of course, start singing those glorious resurrection focus hymns in church. Easter is without the in a doubt the single most important event in all of human history. It's the day that Jesus Christ rose from the dead and provided a way for us to have our sins forgiven and the guarantee of eternal life. Hallelujah, what a Savior. Yet before Resurrection Sunday happens, there are a series of significant events that took place leading up to that day, starting with the Sunday prior to Easter, and it's commonly called Passion Week. Today, I want to walk through that week, highlight what Jesus and his disciples experienced, and look at this final week in Jesus' life and understand the Passion Week. To help me, a return guest, Pastor Ryan Day from Revolve Bible Church in California. Ryan, welcome back to Stand in the Gap.
15: Hey, Jamie. Thanks for having me. I'm glad to be here.
14: Well, Ryan, I want to do this program to get people really thinking about Easter, get pastors revved up about preaching this great message, and I want to get this

0: voluntarily. I like what Stephen Charnock said in his book, Christ Crucified, when he talks about the voluntariness of Christ's death. He lays out three reasons, theological reasons, why he says that Christ's death was voluntary. He says that his death was voluntary because of his person. He takes that from Philippians 2. He then says that Christ's death was voluntary because of the Father's justice. And then third, because of the Father's acceptance. I would add a fourth point, that Jesus' death was voluntary because of his love for those who the Father had given him. When you go through the events of the last week of Jesus' life, there's a theme that's interwoven through the text, which is that Jesus is in total control of orchestrating the cross. So we call it the Passion Week because it was Jesus' decision. No one took his life, but he breathed his last. He voluntarily gave his life for us.
1: You know, Ryan, it reminds me what you just said there of Hebrews chapter 12, where it says, and the joy set before him, he looked to the cross, he endured the cross, he went to the cross. Well, let's talk about Passion Week, Ryan. What the first day of that week, Palm Sunday, what happened that day in the life of Christ, and why is it so significant?
0: Yeah, that's a great question. That's a multifaceted event. There's a lot going on there. I would argue that it was actually not Palm Sunday. It was Palm Monday. The traditional time frame for the Passion Week begins on Sunday, and then that traditional timeline then has Dark Wednesday because they would say nothing happened on Wednesday. But if you move the date up to Monday, then there's consistent events happening from Monday through the time of this crucifixion. But why Palm Monday? Now, again, theologians disagree. Scholars disagree on this. Some say Palm Monday. Some say Palm Sunday. The main reason for the argument for Palm Monday is because Palm Monday was the 15th of Nisan, which is when the first Passover lamb is slaughtered to begin the Passover celebration. That would then mark the beginning of the Passover celebration, which would then make Jesus's crucifixion happen exactly on the 15th of Nisan. Oh, I'm sorry, I'm reading my notes wrong. Palm Monday would mark the day where the Passover lamb would be inspected to make sure that it was spotless and without blemish. And so Jesus presenting himself on Monday would have been him presenting himself to the nation of Israel as a spotless lamb. So really there's three reasons three impacts for Palm Sunday. First, to present himself as the Passover lamb. Second, not only to present himself as the Passover lamb, but to present himself as Israel's Messiah. In the Talmud, the rabbis taught that the Messiah would ride into Jerusalem on a donkey. So first, Palm Sunday or Palm Monday was to present himself as the spotless lamb who would be slain. Second, to present himself as Israel's Messiah. And then third, to present himself as Israel's true king. As there was a crowd coming down from Jerusalem to meet him and crowds going with him up to Jerusalem as he rode on a donkey, they were waving palm branches, which would have been similar to what they did with Judas Maccabeus when he hammered the Syrians out of the temple after they had taken Jerusalem in the intertestamental period. So waving palm branches was a sign of victory of a conquering king. And so when Jesus presented himself on that day, it was a sign that he was Israel's true king, that he was Israel's Messiah, and that he was indeed the spotless lamb. He was presenting himself in preparation to be crucified.
1: You know, Ryan, when I think about Palm Sunday, I always think about it.

0: in the context of it being a day of surprises, because in many respects, the Jewish people, yes, they anticipated a king, but they were hoping that Jesus riding in would be this victorious king, finally give them liberation over Rome, finally get to reestablish the Jewish people into their rightful place. But he wasn't coming as a military or political leader. He was coming, as you even say, to be that sacrificial lamb, to offer himself to, again, with the joy set before him, get ready to face the cross. Well, friends, as you see, there is not a day wasted throughout this last week of Jesus' life. He's involved in each step of the way to Easter. Every encounter, person touched, even controversies has its meaning. When we return, Jesus' final meal with his friends and the last prayer meeting that he had. Don't go anywhere. We're starting to celebrate Easter here at Stand in the Gap today.
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3: 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He's the second member of the Trinity, God the Son, and he's existed from eternity past. But why does it matter who we think Jesus is? 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Jesus said, unless you believe that I am he, you will die in your sins. And to be saved, we must confess Jesus as Lord. There's no question more important than the one Jesus asked his disciples, who do you say I am? Starting with the Bible, Jesus was and is God, our perfect Savior, who died in our place that we might have forgiveness and eternal life.
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5: Into thy hands I commend my spirit. And with those solemn words, Jesus died, fulfilling his words that no man would take his life. The perfect Lamb, God's promised redeeming sacrifice, became sin for us and died so we could live. What Satan schemed as victory over Christ was Christ's victory over him, death, and hell. Hello, I'm Sam Rohr with the American Pastors Network and another Easter Stand in the Gap Minute. 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Remember what he said to you? 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He's risen. And to that we reply, he's risen indeed. 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
0: Well, thank you so much for tuning in today. A special Easter program we've entitled Jesus' Final Week, Understanding the Passion of the Christ. And our guest today is Pastor Ryan Day. Ryan, Jesus' last week begins with Palm Sunday or Palm Monday. And we know that he then cleansed the temple of the money changers and reestablished God's house to be a place of prayer. He also begins to share with his disciples throughout that week that he soon would die and what that meant. Yet it was the Last Supper that we really begin to see things moving quickly to Golgotha. Can you explain that meal that Jesus shared with his trusted friends? What were some of the unique aspects of it? And what should we now glean from that experience?
7: That's a great question. You know, I'd encourage your listeners that if they've never been to a Jewish Seder, which is, the word Seder just means order, and it's the name of the feast that's celebrated to commemorate the Passover. Jewish Seder, there are several organizations that put them on, and if you've never been to one, it's extremely helpful to understand what was going on at what has now been called the Last Supper. The Last Supper was a Jewish Seder that was transformed by Jesus into what we now as New Testament believers would call communion or the Lord's table. Now, the Seder is a ceremony that's based in Exodus 6:6-7, where we read this, quote, "Say therefore to the sons of Israel, I am Yahweh, and I will bring you out from under the hand labors of the Egyptians, and I will deliver you from their slavery, and I will also redeem you with an outstretched arm and with great judgments. Then I will take you for my people, and I will be your God, and you shall know that I am Yahweh your God, who brought you out from under the hard labors of the Egyptians." Now, the Seder was organized around four cups of wine. Now, there were actually 12 steps to the Seder, and they all have significance. But the main portions were around these four cups of wine. And the first cup is called the cup of sanctification. The second cup, the cup of deliverance. The third, the cup of redemption. And the fourth, the cup of redemption. And that language comes from Exodus 6:6-7, which we just read. And particularly, four times in those two verses, Jesus says, "I will. I will bring you out. I will deliver you. I will redeem you. I will take you." So at the Last Supper, the cup that we focus on, and the cup in 1 Corinthians 11, where Paul instructs the church of Corinth, the cup that we celebrate as Christians is Jesus taking the third cup, which is the cup of redemption, where the Lord said, "I will redeem you." And Jesus then says, "Do this in remembrance of me." And Jesus is basically claiming that he is the ultimate redemption that was prophesied from the Passover. And so that's what we do as we partake in the Lord's table. It's a memorial service whereby we remember that the Lord Jesus Christ is our redemption. Now, what's interesting, that's the third cup in the Seder service. there was actually four cups, as I mentioned earlier. And Jesus himself did not take the fourth cup. That is the cup of deliverance. In fact, in Matthew 26:29, we read, "But I say to you, I will not drink," this is Jesus speaking, "of this fruit of the vine from now on until that day when I drink it with you, drink it new with you in my Father's kingdom." Now, the reason why Jesus didn't drink the fourth cup is because he, in the third cup, transformed the Seder into our Lord's table, but then he kept it a perpetual memorial until he comes. He will not drink that fourth cup until he drinks it with us in his kingdom. And I would interpret that as the millennial reign of Christ, which is his kingdom. So there is yet a future celebration of the Lord's table that we're rehearsing as we do it together in church. And that future feast is when we're reunited with the Lord. In fact, in Luke 14:15, we read, "But when one of those who were reclining at the table with him heard this, he said to him, 'Blessed is everyone who will eat in the kingdom of God.'" And then Revelation 19 tells us about the wedding feast of the bride. That's when we're going to have that fourth cup with Jesus. So at the Last Supper, he took the Seder that was celebrated perpetually by the Jewish people since the time of the Exodus. The Passover feast is actually the longest unbroken religious celebration in the world. And Jesus took that, and 2,000 years ago, he transformed it. So technically speaking, biblically speaking, the Seder service should have ceased at that Last Supper, instituting a new dispensation, which is now when we partake communion. So I would even argue that communion or the Lord's table is a dispensational distinctive.
0: You know, Ryan, you're so right. Everybody should go to a Jewish Seder, and amazingly, as you sit there and you listen and you watch it all unfold, you say, how can you not see Jesus and God's plan of redemption and the Messiah? Can you not see it all through that glorious picture? And boy, we can hardly wait that day when we are with the Lord and we watch him lift that cup up, and what a glorious ending. Hey, Ryan, we got about 2 or 3 minutes for this segment, but I want you to touch on quickly. Sometime after the Last Supper, they then proceed to the Garden of Gethsemane, and they go into an intense time of prayer. Quickly describe what happened there, and why is that so important to the Passion Week?
7: That's a great question. The Garden of Gethsemane, interestingly enough, John does mention a garden, but the phrase Garden of Gethsemane is actually never mentioned in the synoptics. This is an area where I think that tradition is a little different than scripture. They probably wasn't, I don't think, in the Garden of Gethsemane. It was in a cave. That cave, I think, is still there. It's about 100 yards away from the traditional site of the Garden of Gethsemane. It's on the grounds of what is now called the Church of All Nations. Scholars do believe that that is the most likely site for the event where Jesus was arrested and the events occurred, what we call the Garden of Gethsemane. In the Garden of Gethsemane, Jesus is in this cave. It's about 60 feet deep and 30 feet wide, and he has his disciples at the entrance, and he goes to the back of the cave and he begins to pray. He probably prays for about 3 hours when you put together the timeline, and he ends up interrupting the disciples 3 times because they had fallen asleep. But during that prayer, we're given a little bit of insight into what Jesus prayed, and he prays and says, "Father, let this cup pass from me if it be your will, but not my will be done, your will be done." And so the question is, what does that mean when Jesus prays, "Let this cup pass from me"? Well, in the Old Testament, a wine cup is pictured as God's wrath. And so as you go through the Old Testament, there's this metaphor describing the wrath of God as a cup. And so Jesus, when he's praying, let this cup pass from me, he knows that he's going to take upon himself the wrath of God as he hangs upon the cross. And he's just, in his humanity, he's wrestling with the reality of what's going to happen to him in just a few hours.
0: You know, Ryan, we hear also that while Jesus was praying, he drips sweat, little blood drops of sweat. This was an agonizing time for Jesus, wasn't it?
7: It absolutely was. Yeah, that's actually an actual medical condition. The doctors tell us that you can be so anxious that it affects your body physically to where you sweat drops of blood. He knew what was coming. This is the purpose for which he came. But that moment experience a mysterious separation between he and the Father was an absolutely dreadful thing. And that's what he did for us. He went to the cross to take upon himself the wrath that we sinners deserve.
0: I'm reminded again of what Hebrews said, and the joy that was set before him. The joy was knowing that we would escape the wrath of God and we would be united again with he and the Father eternally. What a glorious story. And all through that week, we get indications of that. Well, friends, like any person who recognized that their life on earth was coming to a close, Jesus has some very meaningful conversations, purposeful activities, all pointing to our redemption. Now when we come back, a moment of insight as we look at both his betrayal and then his arrest. I hope this is exciting you, igniting in your heart a desire to pick up your Bibles and start reading through this Passion Week. So don't go anywhere. Stay with us here at Stand in the Gap today.
8: God's Word makes it clear. God hates pride. God's Word makes it clear. Arrogant pride is sin, and if unaddressed, fatal. Pride keeps a person from eternal life and faith in Christ. Pride steals from God his glory to claim it for its own. God's Word makes it clear. God humbles the most powerful of kings and the most audacious of presidents. Babylon's King Nebuchadnezzar learned the hard way that he was not God. God hates pride, no exceptions, including America. Pride's antidote? Voluntary and genuine humility before God, not just in word, but deed. Our verse to memorize this week contains the warning and the solution. In James chapter 4, verse 6, it says, God resisteth the proud, but giveth grace to the humble. Again, God resisteth the proud, but giveth grace to the humble. James chapter 4, verse 6. A verse to memorize and ponder from Stand in the Gap today.
9: I'm Ruth Kramer with Mission Network News. With no end in sight for the Iran war, the conflict is leaving invisible scars. Transworld Radio's director for Israel, Pavel Schiffman, says many people in Israel have stopped responding to sirens. The stress of running to bomb shelters multiple times a night is just too much. DWR's team shares the hope of Christ through social media, Bible study Zoom calls for seekers, and much more. Pray for open hearts to Christ, especially during Passover this week. And reaching deaf people with the gospel isn't always easy, but it is happening. Alan Orozco is a deaf leader overseeing Door International's church planting program called 2x2. Door helps pairs of church planters launch in unreached deaf communities, and each time their mission is the same: introduce the deaf to Jesus. It's a monumental task. Fewer than 2% of the world's 70 million deaf people know or follow Christ. Thanks for listening to Mission Network News, a service of One Way Ministries. I'm Ruth Kramer.
5: 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Sadly, America's turned her back on God in pursuing lawlessness and immorality with abandon, going even beyond Sodom and Gomorrah, infecting the entire world. 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America's roadmap to renewal is biblical and historical, reflecting the actual principles embraced by our founders. 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
0: Well, maybe you've just joined us, and we're glad you did. Today we're considering the passion of the week of Christ's last week here on earth, his last few days before Easter, and why each thing that Jesus did had meaning. Ryan Day is our guest. We've considered Palm Sunday, the Last Supper, the Garden Prayer. We've learned some new and interesting insights. And now we want to look at his arrest. Ryan, Jesus, and his disciples are in the garden. They've been praying, and a group of soldiers and religious leaders show up with Judas. A lot took place in a very short period of time. Can you set the stage and provide context of what happened? And what is it that we really need to know about when he got arrested?
7: Yeah, that's a great question. Jumps to my mind. Let me just lay out five truths about the arrest of Jesus. I think first, it's important to understand that it was absolutely illegal. The Sanhedrin broke 22 of their own Mishnayic laws when they arrested and tried Jesus. That they came when they arrested him with an enormous crowd. I think sometimes when we think of the arrest of Jesus, we think there was just a couple people there. But the Gospels tell us, and John in particular, in John 18:3, that a Roman cohort came with the temple guards. The Jewish people, or the Sanhedrin rather, had to have permission from their Roman occupiers to do this arrest. And that permission resulted in a detachment of Roman guards going with them. And John tells us in John 18:3 that it was a Roman cohort. Now, a Roman cohort, a legion, had 9 cohorts, and there was about 600 men in a cohort. And a cohort was made up of 5 smaller units of about 160 men, led by 2 centurions. So if we're taking the text literally in John 18:13, That was about 600 Roman soldiers. If it was just a detachment from a cohort, that would have been about 160 Roman soldiers. So you have the Roman soldiers, then you have Judas, and with Judas, you have officers sent from the chief priests, the scribes, and the elders. And this is one of the Mishnayic laws they broke. It was the Sabbath, and so the chief priests and the scribes could not leave their compound. So what they did is they, in their hypocrisy, sent their officers of the court, the guards of the temple, to be their proxies. And so they sent this detachment of Jewish soldiers with the Roman cohorts and Jewish. And then there was the slave of the high priest, Malchus, and Malchus was there as well to kind of be a representative of the high priest and to supervise everything. So there was this enormous crowd that came in to arrest Jesus. And what made this illegal was several things. There was to be no arrest by religious authorities that was affected by a bribe. And we know that this arrest was effected by a bribe. In fact, Judas sold Jesus over, according to Matthew 26:15, for 30 pieces of silver. Not only that, but according to the Mishnayic laws that the Jewish people came up with, or the Jewish leadership came up with themselves, was there was to be no criminal proceedings to recur after sunset. And this was done after sunset, before the sun rose the next morning. We know that because John 18:3 says that this group came with lanterns and torches. Not only that, the members of the Sanhedrin were not allowed to participate in the arrest, which they did through Malchus as their proxy. So I think the first thing is this was an illegal arrest. But not only was it legal, it was sad. And it was sad because the guy leading the arrest was Judas. He was one of the 12. He betrayed Jesus with a kiss. Matthew tells us that kiss was a brazen, lavish kiss, and that he was very friendly to Jesus as he identified him with a kiss. Luke 22 and John 15 tells us this saddened the Lord. It was a legal arrest. It was a sad arrest, but it's important to know that it was voluntary. Jesus allowed himself to be arrested. Now, when they came and they asked, who is Jesus? Jesus said, I am he, and they all fell down. And then Peter got emboldened, pulled out a sword, and cut off the ear of Malchus. And then Jesus told Peter to put away his sword, and then he healed Malchus's ear because Jesus was willing to go. It was not the time for the disciples to defend Jesus. It was time for Jesus to voluntarily submit himself. And this was all under the predetermined plan of God. So it was a divine arrest, according to Acts 2:23. And then we could even go on from there, and we could say that it was a lonely arrest. And this is actually a great encouragement to me. In John 14:50, and in other places, like John 18:7-8, listen to this. Jesus said after, when they arrested him, he said, whom do you seek? And they said, Jesus of Nazarene. He said, I told you that I am he. And then he says this, so if you seek me, let these go their way. It's so encouraging to me because Jesus made sure that the disciples that were with him did not get arrested that night. He let them go. And this was for two reasons. I think because he loved them, he didn't want them to be arrested. But I think it had to do with his work. The work he had to do, he alone could do. He alone could be our substitutionary atonement. And so when Jesus went voluntarily, he went by himself. And he went because he alone is the one who could ultimately pay the price for our sin. So those are five reasons five truths about the arrest of Jesus. It kind of sets the stage a little bit.
0: Ryan, there's a lot of speculation about Judas. Give me your insight. Why did he betray Jesus and even his demise, how his life came to end? How do you see Judas and this very sad aspect of Passion Week?
7: Yeah, that's a hard question because I think there's a human side and there's a divine side. The divine side, Acts 2:23, says this all happened by the predetermined plan of God. So what Judas did in no way violates the sovereignty of God. But it's sad because it also gives us a warning about how to respond to Jesus. And Judas gives us a warning that you can be someone who professes to follow Jesus and still go to hell. I think Judas is an extreme warning to those of us who profess to follow Christ, but we actually are not bearing fruit in our lives. Judas followed Jesus. It was the woman who broke the alabaster jar, a year's salary, over Jesus's head to anoint his body for burial that provoked Jesus before the Last Supper began. Then at the Last Supper, Jesus told Judas, go do what you do, do it quickly. And because Judas was so angry at that act, he thought it was a waste of money. So he sold Jesus out for 30 pieces of silver. Judas was greedy. He was a lover of money. But what's interesting about Judas is Judas wasn't the only person who betrayed Jesus. All of his disciples did. In fact, when Jesus was at the cross, nobody was there. It was just the women looking from far off. Peter denied Christ three times. Judas did the same thing that all the other disciples did. And so what's the difference? Well, the difference is repentance. The other 11 repented, acknowledged their sin, and fled to Christ. Judas, instead of repenting of his sin, he did feel guilt, but instead of letting that guilt drive him to Christ, that guilt drove him to suicide. And so he hung himself. I think it's a good warning. Number one, if you're someone who says, I'm a Christian, I'm a follower of Jesus, but there's no fruit in your life, you need to be warned from the life of Judas. But if you're also someone who knows that you have betrayed Christ, you have sinned against God, the encouragement here is, hey, don't deal with the guilt that you have yourself. Let that guilt be taken care of at the cross. Repent, turn from self, run to Christ. And what we see when the other disciples did this after Jesus was resurrected and he's meeting with the disciples for 40 days, particularly when he meets with Peter and he asks Peter, do you love me? And he says, yes, Lord. And then as an expression of Peter's love for Jesus, he's commanded to tend to his sheep and to feed them, to preach to them. And so Peter's love for Christ resulted in him ultimately following Jesus for his whole life and then dying for Christ.
0: Amen. Friends, Jesus will go through a series of bogus trials and ultimately sentenced to death by crucifixion on a Roman cross. This would be an agonizing and brutal death. He would be hung at 12 noon, breathe his last breath around 3. We call that Good Friday. And when we return, where did that lifeless body of Christ then go? And what happened on Sunday? Don't go anywhere. Stay with us.
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5: Into thy hands I commend my spirit. And with those solemn words, Jesus died, fulfilling his words that no man would take his life. the perfect lamb, God's promised redeeming sacrifice became sin for us and died so we could live. What Satan schemed as victory over Christ was Christ's victory over him, death, and hell. Hello, I'm Sam Rohr with the American Pastors Network and another Easter Stand in the Gap Minute. At APN, we rejoice in the finished work of Christ on the cross, because 3 days later, on the first day of the week, to the disciples' ecstatic joy, they heard the glorious words from the angel's mouth. Remember what he said to you? He's not here. He's risen. And to that we reply, he's risen indeed. 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
0: Well, thank you for being with us today. It's been so good to think through the final week of Jesus' life and some of those main events, and maybe some things that you hadn't really taken much time to think about. Pastor Ryan Day, Revolve Bible Church in California, has helped us consider Passion Week. Ryan, we got a lot to do in this last segment, but Jesus has now suffered a terrible death. He declared it is finished. He dies. What happens next? Where did they take the body? And what should we know about his burial?
7: Yeah, his burial is an absolutely critical part of the Passion Week, because the burial of Jesus confirms that he actually died for our sin theologically. What happened was, after Jesus breathed his last, he hung upon the cross from 9 a.m. our time to 12 p.m., or I'm sorry, to 3 p.m., but at 12 p.m., the sky went dark, symbolizing God pouring out his wrath on the sun. Then at 3 p.m., the sun comes out again, the lights go on, after Jesus breathes his last, and that begins, according to a Jewish day, the first evening. The Jews celebrated two evenings. One began after the evening sacrifice around 3 p.m., and then the second evening began at sundown about 6 p.m. So in the first evening, Joseph of Arimathea, who was a prominent member of the Sanhedrin, he asked Pilate if he could have the body of Jesus. Now, what's really interesting about that is that according to Roman law, the part of crucifixion was you forfeited all your possessions and you hung upon that cross until your body decomposed. That's one of the reasons why we call where Jesus died Golgotha, the place of the skull. That could be because there were literal skulls on the ground. But the Romans permitted the Jewish people to actually take a body down because the Jews had a law that a body could not hang on a tree after sunset. Joseph of Arimathea knew that, and he knew that because of their Jewish laws that Rome permitted them to take bodies. So at great risk to himself, he asked Pilate for the body of Jesus. It was given to him. And so Joseph of Arimathea, he took the body of Jesus and he put it in his own tomb, and he had help. He had help from Nicodemus. And what's striking to me about this particular event is they probably would have done this themselves, maybe with some of their slaves, they would have had to lift his body off of the cross, take the nails out of his hands and his feet. This would have been a very messy thing to do. And then in preparation for burial, they would have cleaned the body and wrapped him in strips of linen. And so it's at the burial of Jesus was done by Joseph of Arimathea and Nicodemus, there it is. And the women were watching all of this happen as eyewitnesses, and that's why they knew where to run at daybreak. They were actually going to anoint his body with oil. I don't think they fully thought through that, because I didn't know how they weren't going to be able to get past that stone. They didn't need to anoint his body for oil, because that woman with the alabaster jar had already done that previously. That's how Jesus himself described that event, where Mary broke that alabaster jar on his head, and Judas was upset, and Jesus has said, no, she's anointing my body for burial. But it's important that the women saw where Jesus was buried, because his disciples had scattered, and it kind of sets the scene up for Sunday morning, and it also verifies that Jesus was, in fact, buried. So it was a very important event.
0: Now, on the third day, meaning on Sunday, a group of women do go to the tomb where Jesus has been laid. What do they find? What happened? What's important for us to remember about that moment?
7: What's important for them to remember? Well, they found the tomb empty. One of the reasons, or the reason why, there was a Roman guard stationed at that tomb is because the Sanhedrin went to Pilate and said, hey, we're scared that his disciples are going to take Jesus's body, because Jesus himself said that he will raise himself up on the third day. So Pilate said, okay, fine, I'll put a guard there. And they sealed the tomb. They put strips, presumably of leather, and then nailed in to the side of the tomb, or the side of the limestone wall, to seal it. And so when the women got there in the morning, the Roman guard was gone. The seal had been broken, and the stone that would have been rolled over the entrance had been moved. And when they peeked in, there was an angel sitting there saying that Jesus had gone. So what's significant about the women finding the body is really apologetic evidence. The Bible is a historically reliable document. It has events that are real historical events that have been corroborated by eyewitnesses' accounts. So what happened when the women found the body reinforces the reliability of Scripture, and also the reliability of the resurrection. The women left. They told the disciples. Peter ran and saw himself. And that then began the events of the 40 days of Jesus then walking on earth before his ascension, before he took his seat at the right hand of the Father to forever intercede for us. By the way, that's the importance of the ascension of Christ, is that the risen Lord in bodily form has risen, and he now ascended to the right hand of the Father, where he lives to forever intercede for us.
0: You know, Ryan, what a roller coaster of emotions. One day you watch your friend, your leader, whom you believe to be the Christ, the Messiah, hanging on the cross. And just a few days later, you hear the news. He is not here. He has risen. Ryan, this brings an end to Passion Week. He rises from the dead, demonstrates power of God to defeat sin and death. But then what? You got 60 seconds. What's the aftermath of Easter from your perspective?
7: You know, years ago, I gave an Easter sermon titled The Resurrection According to Romans. And I went through the Epistle to the Romans, and I preached on everything that it said about the resurrection. So I'll just recap those points quickly now. The resurrection declares that Jesus is the Son of God, according to Romans 1. According to Romans 4, the resurrection proves that those that have placed their faith in Jesus are indeed justified. The resurrection proves our justification. Third, the resurrection secures our deliverance from future judgment, according to Romans 5. Fourth, the resurrection empowers new living. We now walk in the newness of life, Paul says. Fifth, not only that, the resurrection guarantees our bodily resurrection. Just as Christ has been raised, we will be raised. The resurrection secures us eternally. Seventh, the resurrection demands a response. Because of what Jesus did, and because the evidence is so secure, we must respond to the finished work of our risen Lord.
0: Wow. Wow. Ryan Day, you're a blessing, my brother. We've just scratched the surface of a packed week, Passion Week. Get out your Bible, spend the next few weeks digging into the importance of Easter, and make this the best Resurrection Sunday ever. God bless you. We will see you back here in 23 hours for another edition of Stand in the Gap Today.
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16: American Family News, I'm Rusty Pugh. A fire erupted at an apartment complex in downtown Dallas yesterday following reports of an explosion killing at least three people and causing massive damage to the building. Residents who were impacted by the blast were relocated to a reunification center at a high school. Fox 4, Dallas-Fort Worth's David Sententry is there with their stories.
17: We could tell that they were affected because they were really not even wearing a lot of clothing. We saw people in like pajamas or workout gear or something where they were dressed in, where you knew they had to get out of their apartment complex quick, and this is just the safe place they came to. There's no shortage of help out here at this reunification center. Obviously, there are city officials and nonprofit organizations working to help people. I saw two young men walk by me who were carrying just packages of bottled water. They looked like maybe they were in their late teens, early 20s, and I just stopped them for a quick minute. I said, hey, you guys live in that area? What are you doing out here? Like, oh yeah, we just live down the street. We're just bringing this out here. I'm like, do you work for any organization? No, just on our own.
16: Demonstrations continue at the Delaney Hall ICE facility in New Jersey, where detainees are on a hunger strike. The state's governor, Mikey Sherrill, was denied access to the building on Monday. New Jersey Republican Assemblyman Paul Knitra says the Democrat-led state government can't see how its policies have backfired.
18: They selectively pick the outrage. And the irony is they're protesting the chaos that they themselves have created here in New Jersey through all their crazy policies I've seen firsthand.
16: The Trump administration has been talking about the possibility to remove Customs and Border Patrol from airports and sanctuary cities. Acting Attorney General Todd Blanche says the removal of CBP is an extreme option, but it might have to happen if Homeland Security is not able to properly enforce immigration laws.
19: What do you do when there's a sanctuary city, when there's laws that are passed that don't allow law enforcement to help us in any way, shape, or form? That is terrible for this country. It is terrible for the safety of this country.
16: The White House cracking down on allegations of fraud. Christina Coleman has more.
20: White House officials say the Trump administration is heavily cracking down on the fraudsters and scammers draining billions of dollars from taxpayers. The DOJ securing a guilty plea from a California fraudster accused of submitting $270 million in false reimbursement claims, and the Trump administration stopping nearly $260 million in Medicaid payments to Minnesota over rampant fraud allegations. The Trump administration also suspended 447 hospices and 23 home health agencies with estimated fraud exceeding $600 million.
16: And finally, some states are taking steps to protect their churches from the types of protests that disrupted a worship service in St. Paul, Minnesota in January.
21: At least four state legislatures are considering bills to protect local congregations from the disruption anti-ICE protesters forced on City's Church in St. Paul, Minnesota on January 18th. Idaho, Louisiana, Oklahoma, and Kansas are considering bills that add enhancements to existing trespassing laws, but as Richard Land of Southern Evangelical Seminary notes, they're all red states.
22: The protesters will move to the path of least resistance, which will be the blue states, but there the American citizens have the right to appeal to the federal constitution.
21: So families in Chicago, which saw very aggressive anti-ICE protests, and in Minneapolis, where two protesters were shot, have the same First Amendment protections as churchgoers in Florida and Mississippi.
22: There are certain rights in the Bill of Rights that are guaranteed at the federal level. That means anywhere you live in the United States, you're protected by that right.
21: Lynn says even though ICE protests have eased up since President Trump withdrew the surges in February, Democrats have continued to oppose President Trump's deportation policies.
22: They are saying that, for instance, this facility in New Jersey should be shut down, which means that people who have been arrested for rape, murder, child molestation, etc., would be walking the streets. I don't think people in most of our communities want that to happen.
21: I'm Steve Jordahl.
16: For American Family News, I'm Rusty Pugh.
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27: Welcome to At the Core with Walker Wildman and Rick Green. I'm Rick Green, America's Constitution Coach. Thanks for joining us today. I got Michael Youssef with us today. I've always enjoyed talking to Dr. Youssef and, you know, just a wealth of information, but also just incredible history and always so spot on with regard to the spiritual challenges we face as a nation, but then specifically the Islamic invasion. There's no nice way to put it. He's been warning about it for decades. New book out, again, recounting those things and talking about what it's going to take to battle this. And I think it's exactly the kind of thing we all need to be talking about and reading. Unholy Alliance, perfect timing for what's happening in the culture right now. How progressivism brought about an Islamic invasion. Incredible pastor, culture, anthropologist, best-selling author. It's been a while since we've had you. Dr. Youssef, good to have you back on Wallbuilder, sir. Thanks for your time today.
28: Great to be with you, Rick. Thank you for having me.
27: Well, you've obviously warned of the things that we're living through right now in the country. 50 books. You've covered many topics that are now more in the conscience of what Americans are facing. Thank you for being a voice of reason for so many years. Well, tell us a little bit about the book and the timing and what you hope it does for people.
28: Sure. Actually, my very first book on the subject was in 1982.
25: Wow.
28: And I have been warning America and the West of this day for well over 40 plus years. It breaks my heart that nobody would listen.
25: Yeah.
28: Yeah, this has been a long time coming, and I have been reading their material, been reading their strategies, I've been reading their plan of taking over the Western and bringing what they call the third jihad. That's their word, not mine.
25: Mm.
28: And I've warned British leaders 20 years ago what they're doing in Britain, where the no-go zones and where they're building a spine up and down north and south of the country. Then they're going to get the ribs. And once they get that, they'll choke the country. 85

0: weapons that are far greater than guns and ammunition, and it's a weapon of prayer and proclamation. Trying to wake the church up to realize that we cannot sit on the sideline. And yes. What I describe is the alliance. It's really unholy in many ways because you got the leftists and the progressives with the Islamists. Normally, these two groups will basically be at each other's throat. And as I point out through history, for example, in Iran, 1997, the revolution against the Shah, it was led by leftists, and they were the voice of the revolution. They were on television night after night from Hassan bin Sadr and all, prime minister and the foreign minister. And yet, as soon as the Islamist leader comes from Paris, Ayatollah Khomeini, he basically beheads and kills all the leftists and gets rid of them. And this will happen eventually, sadly, but for the time being.
1: Why do they not learn from that? Why do they seem to repeat that same unholy alliance? And you probably address this in a book, but
0: I do. But from one hand, there's a spiritual blindness. They don't really understand. They don't think. They're so blinded with hatred toward Western civilization and Western culture, with all of its blessings, and yet it's like a former deputy prime minister of Australia who was interviewing me, and he said, "You mean they are using our democracy to destroy democracy?" I said, "That's exactly it."
1: That's it.
0: And,
1: yeah.
0: And the leftists think in the similar ways. If you think back in 2005 in Gaza Strip, when Israel withdrew from the Gaza Strip and Hamas took over, and they said, "Oh, democracy, democracy, democracy, one man, one vote." I said, "Yes, watch this. One man, one vote, one time." And sure enough, once they got elected, they destroyed their enemies and they destroyed the whole strip for that matter.
1: Yeah.
0: And we're stuck with Hamas terrorism.
1: Wow, it's a repeating of the playbook, even of Muhammad himself, and the way that he convinced groups to team up with him until he could destroy them.
0: Yep.
1: It is. I know you're sensing the same thing. I'm sure you are. That there are ears ready to hear finally, and people are willing to listen to this message, unlike 40 years ago when you started. And I'm just so thankful that you've been faithful to continue and to even fine tune and just keep coming back. Part of what I love about the book is you not only define all these things, you not only go through and give the history and the education on it, you give us action steps. So I want to spend a little bit of time on that. Like what do you say to people that are going, "Well, look, we're losing England, we're losing Australia. Now there's so many here, we're not going to be able to stop it." What do you say to them about the action steps we can take?
0: Well, just think about this. We have 350 million Americans. The Muslims are only 4 million.
1: Mm.
0: And the other thing that I must point out to you before I get to the fact that we as the Church of Jesus Christ need to rise up, it is that 4 million people are now trying to dominate 350 million. And the truth is, it is because we have taken our eyes off the ball. But
1: yes.
0: What I'm calling the Church of Jesus Christ particularly, and of course I call upon the political world to rise up and through legislation and stop the Sharia courts from coming in and the Sharia communities as they want to build in Epic City and all the other cities that they'll be trying to build where there'll be no total control with the outside forces, whether it would be a military or police, cannot come in. So you have an honor killing and honor beating, and the justice cannot be done. And so my number one call upon the church is to start literally rising up and be the Church of Jesus Christ in prayer. And I'm talking this sometimes it's cliche, "Well, we need to pray." No, I'm talking about absolutely determined, specific prayer. But prayer by itself, it cannot be the only thing. But we need to have proclamation. That is, we need to go into the very territories and preach the gospel and proclaim the gospel, not hide from them, but go into their places and engaged the Muslim neighbors, because the truth is, and this is something a lot of people have disagreement about, not all Muslims are Islamists.

0: But I like to stick with facts. Facts are, there are many Muslims, and I know some of them, heads of states, for example, who are not Islamist, and they don't want these Islamists in their country. So they outlawed in Egypt and in Jordan, in Kuwait and in Bahrain and in United Arab Emirates and even Saudi Arabia. And so what do they do when they got kicked out of these countries? They go to the West, and the West and their naivete and wokeness think, oh, this is a nice thing to do. Just welcome them and tell them, come in, take over. But we need to be praying. We need to proclamation. We have a television station 24/7 in 260 million homes in the Arab world for the last 17 years, Kingdom Sat. And we are seeing thousands upon thousands of Muslims who are coming to Christ. And so there is a precedent that this can turn the tide. We can have an awakening, we can have a revival. But we need to start with our own hearts as believers, if we repent of our own sin and sin of negligence and sin of apathy. We need to be proactive, and not we cannot hide in the pews anymore.
1: Yeah, and one of the items that you list on in that last chapter on saving our civilization is protecting young minds. Yeah. You know, that there is a concerted, you know, concentrated effort for sure to convince them that this is, you know, just being nice or whatever. So what is the strategy?
0: I saw a social media where a man was standing in front of a school where his children were given Qurans and hijab, but when they started distributing, they said, no, you can't distribute Bibles. Yeah. Well, you know, how are we going to protect the children? How to protect their minds? In England, they're forcing conversion on children and having do Islamic prayers in the classrooms. Where is the ACLU? I mean,
1: right.
0: And the separation of church and state, or separation of religion, of Islam from the state. The separation of powers is a concept that is so unique to America, and it is not to the Muslims. There's no separation between the law, the leader, or the caliphate, and the people. They all go together, and so that it's totally contrary to the Constitution and to the very core of American values, and therefore it needs to be fought diligently in the courts and in the legislators and in the school boards, which some of them have taken over.
1: And that's the thing, is that we can do the, as you pointed out, we greatly outnumber them. We can do the same thing. We can go take those school boards. In fact, I'm going to be getting involved in my old high school that I used to go to, where they have now done exactly what you're talking about, handing out the hijabs and everything else. And there's some young kids that are standing up, and we're going to try to reverse that school board. But it's going to take action. And you mentioned that in the book as well, holding government accountable, not just letting these runaway liberals who are foolishly, you know, signing their own death warrant. I mean, they're just going to destroy their own movement, because as soon as the Muslims are in charge, they're going to either outlaw everything that those people are for, or, you know, could be actual jihad. So it's the time is now. I mean, there's a critical mass happening. And if we don't stop it now, it's going to get harder. Right.
0: Yeah. And even with the leftists, and we need to tell them that they will be the first ones who are going to be beheaded by the sword, because at least within the Sharia, which is really, people say Sharia law, but the Sharia is the law, Islamic law. Within the Sharia, they say, if a Christian or a Muslim wants to live in a Muslim country, they can pay jizya, or a form of punitive taxation, but not the non-believers, so the ones whom they call the people of the book, Jews and Christians. So these leftists they'll be the first one to go, literally, because they have no standing within the Sharia. And so even to wake up the non-believers to the realities, to understand the truth and not be so blinded, as so many of young students in universities have been literally like sheep taken to the slaughter.
1: Last thing, one of the things you teach in the book, but that maybe we can cover in just a few minutes, what is the difference between a Mecca Muslim and a Medina Muslim?
0: Well, this is the thing that's very, very important. When I just said a few minutes ago that not all Muslims are Islamists. When Muhammad started his work, he basically was in Mecca, and was persecuted by his own tribe of Quraysh. And so he was, because they were polytheistic, they're worshiping many gods. And he said, I'm only bringing you the truth about what the Bible said, what Moses and Jesus said. There's only one God. Worship one God. And thus he in a very reconciliatory mode, and you see that in the Quran, talks about the people of the book, and if you have in doubt, you go and ask them and so forth. But then when he really was kicked out of Mecca and goes to Medina, it was called Yathrib, later on changed to Medina, and he becomes strong and has an army, and then he's changed his mind. He become powerful, and he said, well, I'm not only asking you to follow Moses and Jesus, you need to follow me because I am the third and the final revelation of Allah. And so he garnered an army and came and fought the Meccans. And then all of a sudden, the infidels to be killed and killed, jihad, and all these things start supposedly coming from Allah. And you ask them, you say, wait a minute, has Allah changed his mind from the days of Mecca to the days of Medina? They come up with this concocted theology called Nasik wa Mansuk, which really means is that what came later abrogated what came early, that God basically changed his mind. And what he said later on.
1: Hey, to interrupt here, but we got to take a quick break. You're listening to At the Core with Walker Wildman and Rick Green.
2: I'm Ruth Kramer with Mission Network News. In Eastern Democratic Republic of the Congo, entire Christian communities are running into the jungle. More than 80 Christians were killed in a series of Islamist attacks earlier this month. Greg Kelly with Unknown Nation says,
3: it is chilling, that's for sure. And really, I think a lot of this is shocking in the location that it's coming from, because the Congo, despite all of its challenges and difficulties for now decades, has largely been known as the most Christian country in the entire continent of Africa. More Christians living there than almost anywhere in the world.
2: The extremist group claiming the attacks has a dire message for people of the cross. Convert, be subjugated, or die. Pray for the faith of the persecuted church. And new findings from Barna Research show that 48% of practicing Christians trust their spiritual growth to artificial intelligence. One in three U.S. adults says AI is just as reliable as a pastor for guidance. Greg Yoder of Keys for Kids Ministry says,
1: AI should not be used as a guide to help you in your spiritual walk with Christ. You cannot get spiritually fed without reading your Bible and praying to Christ, praying to God.
2: That's not to say that AI doesn't have a place in spiritual development or ministry. Yoder says the key is to view AI as a tool, not as a final solution. Keys for Kids Ministries will continue helping kids, teens, and families know Jesus and grow in their faith.
1: And if AI can help us accomplish that without replacing people and the Holy Spirit and the gospel, we will probably use it.
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0: That God basically changed his mind. And wow. and what he said later on during Muhammad's life was more important, and therefore it canceled all the earlier revelations.
1: And so you point out that, you know, sure, there are billions of Mecca phase Muslims, but there are, you know, over 400 million radical Islamists that are in the Medina phase.
0: Yep. And wow. I have some Muslim friends in the Middle East. Some of them are really high up in governments. We have really leaders. One leader leaned on me back in 2017, was sitting down, and he leaned over and he said, Dr. Youssef, can you explain to me, when we make the Muslim Brotherhood illegal and we kick them out of the country, and then they go to England and not only receive a welcome mat, but they are given satellite channels from which they fight us and attack us. And I said, I'm sorry, I have no answer to that other than foolishness.
1: Foolishness.
0: And suicidal. Suicidal wish.
1: Yes, it's Proverbs 27:12. The wise person foresees danger and takes precaution. The simpleton or the fool walks blindly on and suffers the consequences. And that's what we're doing in those areas, being fools. Dr. Yusuf, I kept you longer than we said we would. Thank you so much.
0: Right. Absolutely.
1: Listen, folks, the book is available. An Unholy Alliance, the book, you can get it everywhere, Amazon, bookstores. But one more time, Dr. Yusuf, you're going to be in Houston, you said, in September for Awake Houston with Chris Conlon.
0: Yeah, Smart Financial Center. We're having Chris Tomlin will be leading worship for the first 50 minutes or so, and then I'll be speaking about waking up to all of these things. And in fact, I'm preaching on that very book on Sunday at Preston Wood, because Dr. Jack Graham asked me specifically, not necessarily to bring an expository sermon, but to talk about this issue. So I will be doing that and signing books at the end of the two services, 9:30 and 11.
1: And is the best way to find out about the Houston event and other places you're going to be, michaelyusuf.com? Just go to the website there?
0: LTW.org, leading the way.
1: Okay.
0: Or awakeamerica.com. Because we've been having these Awake America events. We had one in Boston and one in D.C. And, of course, we're coming in Houston on the 19th of September. And then we'll be in other arenas in 2027 in Dallas and elsewhere.
1: Excellent. Excellent. AwakeAmerica.com and then LTW.org. Dr. Michael Yusuf, so good to have you back, sir. Look forward to having you again.
0: Pleasure. Thank you, Rick.
1: Love that guy. What a treat. What a treat. Always good to have him. And definitely recommend everybody read the book. I mean, this topic's not going away. I'm going to cover as much as I can and get as many experts and special guests on. This is why we had the event at the Patriot Academy campus just a few months ago with Frank Gaffney and Bill Federer and Nassar Hassan and Chris Dunham and just talked about what to do about Sharia law. We aired that here on At the Core. If you missed that, you can go to our website at AFR and just scroll back. I believe I aired it in March, early March. But anyway, so we've got some other guests for today. We've got Jeremy Dice with us. This is, of course, First Liberty is one of the leading legal organizations in the country. They do amazing work. Kelly Shackelford started this a couple of decades ago. I think they've won more Supreme Court cases than anybody. Literally anybody, maybe in history, but certainly in our lifetime. They just do an amazing job, and God just sets the table for them constantly, and they're good folks. So really appreciate Kelly and Kelly Shackelford and Mike Berry and Jeremy Dice and that whole team at First Liberty. So Jeremy, I appreciate you coming on today and some of the things we're going to cover. In some ways, you know, it's bad news, some of the things that happened, but the fact that we're getting some sunlight on it and it's being, you know, exposed and justice is being done is good. Jeremy, thanks for coming on, man.
5: Hey, thanks for having me.
1: Hey, there's so much coming out now, you know, that we speculated about or we heard a little bit about. We saw just the weaponization of the DOJ and all that through the Biden administration, Otto Pitt administration, whatever you want to call it. But apparently now starting to really get some evidence on this. What's this whole thing about the spying on the pro-life Christians?
5: Yeah, look, the president put into place soon after coming into office an executive order that I'll spare you the numbers and all the things that go with it. But it established a commission or a task force, rather, called the Anti-Christian Bias Task Force. And his job that he gave to them was to go back through the various agencies in the cabinet and figure out if or whether or how far, to what extent, did the Biden administration engage in bias towards not just specifically religion writ large, but specifically Christians? How did the government weaponize the government's laws and enforcement projects and all the things that go with that in a way that would discriminate against Christians? Or maybe they would find out that the administration actually did what they're supposed to do and have that blindfold across Lady Justice's eyes and the sword of her justice sword pointed downward in the indication that there's an equality under the law here and justice is blind, right? Well, what they found is actually the opposite of that. And what's come out now is a nearly 1,000-page report that has mountains of evidence in it that suggests that the Biden administration really went out of its way in almost every department in the federal government to be able to work discrimination towards people of faith. That was first found with something called the FACE Act, which protected the pro-life, or it's supposed to protect any reproductive health care facility, whether you're pro-life or pro-abortion or otherwise. But the Biden administration went out of its way to show favor to its friends on the abortion side of things and really throw the book at pro-life Christians across the country.
1: You hit on something that I think most Americans, you would think, certainly those in the middle and those that would consider themselves conservative, care deeply about, just a sense of justice and you know, blind justice, that we're all going to be treated the same under the law and that it's wrong to go after one side, not the other, and the law should be applied equally. Is that ringing true? You know, when you guys go out there and you talk to people and this stuff comes out, is there a sense of you know, what I would call righteous anger that the system has been turned on only one side?
5: Yeah, look, everywhere I talk about this, everywhere I hear people engaging on it, yes, they're just sort of mystified by the fact that this would even happen. And the mystery sort of turns into frustration and anger soon after. I was in Washington, D.C. recently watching this. The task force has also produced a documentary, which is going to come out later in the month of May, that is highlighting this entire report. And cabinet officials and others are making their explanations of what's happened. And every example that this documentary shows, you could just hear the crowd groaning and sort of grinding their teeth at it all. It's just shocking. But let me give you sort of an example of what we're talking about, because this is not any small. These are not small potatoes. On the FACE Act stuff in particular, where you had pro-life Christians that were protesting peacefully outside of abortion clinics, singing hymns or whatever they might be, they're oftentimes arrested for trespass, released the next day, and all the things. This happens. This is part of the deal with protesting. But the Biden administration took the FACE Act and applied it to them in such a strong way that you can only describe it as being having the book thrown at them, right? And one of these people is a survivor of the Holocaust. And wow. And all of these people, the Biden administration through the DOJ, were recommending maximum sentences in jail, right? I mean, up to 78 months in jail for sitting outside protesting peacefully against the act of abortion. And even when their attorneys went to defend them, they would ask for information from the DOJ, and the DOJ refused to give that information. And on top of all that, we have emails and several emails indicating that the DOJ officials are joking around about the Catholic judge that was presiding over the affair, that they're questioning whether or not jurors should be allowed onto the jury because of their religious beliefs, mocking them in the entire process. Well, you would think at the very minimum, this would go both ways, right? Well, because after the Dobbs decision, right, there was a lot of violence across the country. When Roe v. Wade was overturned, the left went crazy about this and throwing bricks through windows and lighting places on fire, vandalism with spray paint and all the kind of things like that. And it becomes clear in the report that the Biden administration finally went after some of these vandals, but only after it became completely unignorable. They had to do something with it. And then even then, they only indict a handful of people. Now, we represented one of those clinics in this case, and so I'm familiar with what happened in those situations. And I can tell you what the report confirms, that the Biden administration just sort of sat on their hands, whereas they're asking for like 78 months worth of jail time for the peaceful pro-lifers, including the lady that survived the Holocaust and protested in a wheelchair. She's getting the maximum book thrown at her. But these vandals that picked up cans of spray paint and disabled security systems and things like that against my client, well, they only saw like 14 months worth of jail time for these people. I mean, it's just shocking how one-sided and obviously coordinated this was with the Biden administration and groups like Planned Parenthood and others.
1: Not just throwing the book at and trying to ruin the lives of and literally jail, you know, the people that are peacefully, you know, trying to save babies. But on the other side of the coin, the people that are actually violent and actually destroying things, going super easy on them, or in many cases, not even prosecuting them. But it is shocking. And help me to get this in the context of, I mean, this is the same Biden administration that went in guns, you know, pointed in on kids at Mark Houck's house at like 5 a.m. or 6 a.m. And I think he said he just win a lawsuit over all of that. I can't remember if that was the same case, but I mean, this is the environment we were in for those 4 years. That's the types of things that they were doing, but it does seem like we're coming out of that and that there could be some justice. And that's important for getting some faith back in our institutions. I mean, this needs to happen.
5: Yeah, and this is what I appreciate so much about this report. And one of the situations you're talking about where the pro-lifers are met by a SWAT team, guns pointed at them and all that. Hey, look, they've been pardoned finally by President Trump. And thank goodness for that. But don't forget, they'd still be rotting away in jail, including the lady who survived the Holocaust and now sits in a wheelchair. She just spent the rest of her natural life in jail had the president not been elected. So praise God that that's a situation that is no longer the case. But what I like about this report the most is that it turns from sort of like, it never turns into this whiny, well, we're upset about this and we're blaming our political opponents for that. It just matter-of-factly states the problem across a variety of issues. First on the FACE Act and some of the pro-life stuff, but it goes broader than that even. And it says across all these agencies where FEMA's denying churches relief that they're entitled to after a natural disaster. Well, like one of my clients who received the ire of the IRS for welcoming a candidate for the school board to tell her story at the church service on Sunday morning. She just walked in one day and said, well, tell us about why you're running for office. And then they prayed for her and the IRS investigated the church for violation of something called the Johnson Amendment, as if they had engaged in some sort of political activity by praying for someone who's running for office.
1: And, so much for freedom of religion and freedom of speech and freedom of assembly and all of those things, right?
5: All the things, right? And these, again, yeah. These are all fact-bound examples that are hard to ignore. But then the report turns and says, well, in light of all the things we've found, here's what we're doing about it. And it starts making adjustments. They report on people that are no longer with the Department of Justice or other agencies that engage in coordinated efforts with groups like Planned Parenthood and others. But it says, look, we're adopting new policies to make sure this doesn't happen again. We're making sure that people have the rights as an employee to be able to seek accommodation for their religious beliefs, regardless of what those beliefs are, Christian or otherwise. They've got the right to be able to work here and for us to work with them. This is a case we won in the Supreme Court of the United States, by the way, that requires this now. So I'm particularly gratified that the agencies are taking that case, Groff versus DeJoy, and working with people of faith, first in the context of vaccines, where I think there are 22,000 different applications for a religious accommodation in the military alone, and less than 400 of those were actually granted during the COVID nightmare that we went through. Because of our clients in the Navy SEALs, we were able to turn those numbers around, and we now are seeing men that were kicked out of our military being welcomed back with open arms by Secretary Hegseth and others. So it's good to see, yes, here's the report, here's the problems, here's what we've found. But now this administration is turning to say, no, this isn't too important. We're putting structures in place to make sure this kind of thing never happens again.
1: It's beautiful, man. It's beautiful. Thank you for highlighting it, because I think we have to tell the story that's happening in order to restore faith in the institutions. You mentioned, in fact, I ran into your colleague, Mike Berry, in the airport the other day. And I just had a constitution coach. He's one of our constitution coaches, but he's also the father of one of our scholars that just spent a year with us at Patriot Academy in Constitution City. And he was just bragging on you guys at First Liberty because he was one of the Navy guys that he wasn't one of the SEALs, but he was joined into the suit that you guys had that led with the SEALs, and was just, man, just so thankful for what First Liberty does. And so here's just another example of how you guys are on the front lines and helping to restore freedom, to restore faith in our institutions. So important. FirstLiberty.org is the place to follow these guys and contribute and get on their email list so that you can keep up with all these cases. Jeremy, we so appreciate y'all, man. Thanks for spending some time with us here on Wallbuilders today.
5: My pleasure. Thanks for having me.
1: We're so blessed to have these organizations like First Liberty and Liberty Council, ADF, Pacific Justice. There's a lot of them. Not a lot of them. I mean, there's a handful of them. And some of them have been around, as I mentioned earlier, for a couple of decades, had tremendous, tremendous victories. I remember when I first started in this arena, you know, getting involved in the culture, being involved in some of the fights that were taking place, the need to have attorneys to show up and make the constitutional case, make the historical case, and defend our perspective. Man, there were so few people. I mean, it was you had to try to find an attorney that was willing to volunteer their time, or they specialized in the First Amendment, which is almost impossible to find. Or you had to get somebody that might have been a former attorney general or something like that. I mean, you didn't have this level of expertise on call And what has happened is you've got these groups and they work very hard. I know how hard it is to raise money. I mean, I'm constantly trying to, you know, raise money to build a Patriot Academy campus or to fund scholarships for kids to go through our programs. And it's constant. And these legal organizations have to do the exact same thing. And they do an incredible job of raising enough money. And thank you to all the donors out there that help them. But raising enough money to be able to, for free, represent people like Coach Kennedy, which changed everything in, with regard to religious liberty. We've had Kelly Shackerford on to talk about that. But to represent people like Coach Kennedy or, you know, the guy that did the cake in Colorado, or wouldn't do the cake in Colorado because it violated his conscience, Jack Phillips. I mean, all of these kind of cases, these groups have been able to represent. So we're just blessed to have them, and appreciate Jeremy coming on today. All right, we got to take a quick break.
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7: Hi, I'm Barry McGuire, author of Ignite Your Life, explaining how you can have wholehearted faith regardless of your circumstances. Romans 1:16 says, "For I am not ashamed of the gospel, because it is the power of God that brings salvation to everyone who believes." That's such a bold statement, and honestly, can be challenging for some. I've seen fear hold so many Christians back, fear of rejection, awkwardness, or saying the wrong thing. But this verse shifts the focus. It reminds us that the power isn't in us, it's in the gospel. We're not responsible for changing hearts, God is. Our role is simply to not be ashamed and to share what we know is true. How can we be ashamed of a God who loves, forgives, and heals? When you truly believe the gospel changes lives, and it does, it becomes something you don't want to keep to yourself. It's like sharing good news you know someone else needs. Don't hide it, live it, speak it, and trust God with the rest. Ignite your life. 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
1: Welcome back to At the Core with Mark Wobbin and Rick Green. I'm Rick Green, America's Constitution Coach. I'm in the airport. And not right this minute. I was in the airport, and I just knew I saw a guy that I thought was Kevin Freeman. And so I went up to him, asked for his papers, and lo and behold, it was him. Okay, I didn't really ask for his papers, but
9: turns out it's actually Kevin Freeman. That's right, host of The War Room and author of Pirate Money. Anyway, we're actually going to the exact same event, and here we are at the Liberty Pastors.
10: Yeah, imagine that. We're going to the same place, and we happen to be on the same airplane.
9: And I had to sit next to you for the whole flight.
10: What, you got upgraded to first
9: what
10: class.
9: What kind of trouble did I get in that would cause... I mean, finally, I get enough points that my upgrade goes through, and I get to sit in first class, and I had to sit next to Kevin Freeman.
10: They should charge you extra points for
9: I had
10: that.
9: To listen to economics for an hour.
10: You should have to pay extra for that.
9: No, it's great, man. I love doing
10: it's
9: these.
10: It's longer on the tarmac than it was, in air.
9: Because we're in the big city of Wichita, Kansas, where the airport is so big they couldn't handle another plane.
10: That's right. That's right. So busy.
9: Yes.
10: I didn't know. I think it's the top five busiest airports in America.
9: Maybe. Maybe. I'm not.
10: LAX, JFK, DFW, yeah. Atlanta, and which, yeah, that's yeah. The fifth one.
9: It felt like it. It felt like
10: O'Hare's in there somewhere.
9: But we're here for a really good reason. We get to do these Liberty Pastor events together 3 or 4 or 5 times a year. And just in San Diego a few weeks ago, now in Wichita. And of course, the whole goal is to teach pastors a biblical perspective on issues that they don't typically learn about in seminary, or maybe they've even been told to stay away from. It's always encouraging to me to be here because I get to hear from so many of the other ministries out there that are doing this kind of thing. You realize you're not alone. Paul Blair has been doing this for a while. He brings you in because economics is definitely one that we've shied away from. Money supply, all of those things. How many times have you heard a sermon? I mean, have you even heard of people preaching a sermon on money supply and gold and all of those
10: and
9: things?
10: And yet gold is in Genesis chapter 2.
9: Hmm.
10: Right after he creates man from the dust, he tells where the good gold is in the land of Havilah, you know, close to Eden. But gold is in there from Genesis to Revelation. It is God's money. It's always been God's money. And the reality of it is that humans think we can outdo God. And so we created paper money, fiat money, and we'll all agree it's got value. It's kind of like, well, Bitcoin now. We all agree it's got value. The difference is Bitcoin's limited. There's only so many Bitcoin that'll ever be produced. But the printing press does not stop.
9: Yeah. Yeah. And we have a Congress that just loves to use that printing press. Of course, one of the things that I've always loved learning from you, you know, God hates dishonest weights and measures. And that's essentially where we are right now we're lying about the value of a dollar and that paper money. We're stealing from people as we continue to devalue it. You've been working for, I guess, really in earnest about 3 years, really working with legislators, which is fast to be able to get transactional gold passed in so many states in such a short period of time. I mean, you've been talking about it for a lot longer than that, but amazing to me. And honestly, when you and I first started talking about this, I thought, okay, this could take at least 10 years to get this done. And being a former legislator, seeing how long it takes to get big things like this done, bro, you got it done fast. Oh, the Lord got it done through you. But you were a machine. You and Marnie.
10: Unusual times, yeah. Too. When you got a Donald Trump and that kind of MAGA atmosphere, people are, hey, look, this isn't working. Let's fix it. And so we have MAHA, right? And so like, it's not working that we're eating this way and the food pyramid's like this, so we're going to fix it.
9: Yeah.
10: We're in that environment.
9: Yeah, that's true. So it is, people have it more of an appetite for big change right now. But usually the politicians, it's very hard to get them to have an appetite for big change like that. Yet you've got, what now? You've got Arkansas, Texas, Florida. I'm forgetting.
10: Louisiana, Missouri, and Utah. We had to pass it twice in Utah.
9: Yeah.
10: Because the governor vetoed it the first time. And we got it passed in Kansas. And the governor here vetoed it.
9: I wonder if that's why we're in Kansas.
10: I would love to see a Kansas governor that follows what the Bible says. I don't care, Republican or Democrat, but put honest weights and measures. And when you use that phrase, people don't realize money used to be weighed, not counted. And that's really the important thing because it was gold and silver, and you have to weigh it. And if you have a dishonest scale or dishonest weights and measures, then you cheated people. And unfortunately, fiat currency cheats people.
9: Yeah, and is easily manipulated. Whereas gold, you're talking about something that the market's going to determine what the value of that is at that time, and it doesn't lose value. I haven't seen it go down. I mean, in my lifetime, it's just...
10: Yeah, it can go down in the short term, but over the long term, if you continue to print money, gold is going to be more valuable. And I often carry a $20 gold coin, which is an ounce of gold from 1926, 100 years ago, and a $20 bill printed by the Federal Reserve 100 years ago. Well, you go spend that 1 ounce of gold today, it's worth, you know, close to $5,000. The $20 bill is still $20 and doesn't buy near what it did.
9: Yeah. Can I have your gold coin? You have it on you?
10: Okay. I do not.
9: You're not going to give it to me even if you have it on you anyway. All right, Kevin. So what do you hope these pastors leave here with? Like what's kind of the goal in your mind?
10: That money matters to God. And that we're cheating people, we're violating God's word, and they should be preaching on it. They should be declaring truth from God's word. And it's not just biblical, it's constitutional.
9: Yeah.
10: You know this, Article 1, Section 10, you were one of the first people I went to and said, hey, this is in the Bible.
9: Yeah.
10: Not Bible, in the Constitution, in the
9: it's
10: U.S. Bible.
9: Yeah.
10: Yeah. And I went to her, I said, is this real? I talked to David, talked to Tim Barton and Bill Federer and all that. Oh, it is absolutely in there. Can we do this? Yeah, you can. A state can make gold and silver coin legal tender in that state.
9: This is so outside the box, though. For you to even come up with this and then to be able to get this much ground, and now we are so close to being able to use transactional gold, like literally take your gold, be able to put it essentially on a credit card that you can go in and buy anything, and it just chips away at whatever your gold store is. So what are all the different benefits of that?
10: Well, first off, you got to understand what money is. Money is a unit of account, a store of value, and a means of exchange. It's a good unit of account. I can measure U.S. dollars. I can say, oh, that shirt costs $50, and I know, you know, how much it costs in dollars. And it's a good means of exchange. I don't have to exchange my shirt for your hamburger. You know, we can both price our goods in dollars, and we can just exchange dollars instead. But it's a terrible store of value, which means that over time, over 50 years, it's lost 90% of its purchasing power. If you understand that money is those three things and you can make gold work for those three things, like you put gold on store in the Texas Bullion Depository.
9: Yeah.
10: And we agree that I've got an ounce of gold there. I have $5,000 worth of buying power. I could go buy 100 shirts with that, or I can buy however many hamburgers. I guess a hamburger used to cost about $5. Now it's $15.
9: Right.
10: You can buy so many hamburgers with it. Well, over time, gold has held its value. What this does is it gives the average person a means of holding their money in something that will not get beaten by inflation over the long term. That is democratizing the ownership of gold. Right now, if you want to buy gold, you go to a Costco and you'll buy a 1 ounce gold bar, and it's going to cost you about $5,000. Not everybody can do that.
9: Right.
10: Even when you save up $5,000 and you've got it, what are you going to do with it? You're going to put it in a safe? You're going to put it in your gun safe. That's where everybody puts it.
6: That's right.
10: You're going to put it in your gun
6: safe. How are you going to spend it? Yeah.
10: But you cannot spend it.
6: Yeah.
10: And that's the problem. And this makes it possible for people to spend it. But it also opens up a super highway of opportunity in that, let's say you have an insurance policy. I took out a nice insurance policy when I first got married almost 30 years ago. Well, guess what? All of a sudden, Marnie is looking at that and saying, wow, I wonder if something happened to you, if that would be enough. Well, it seemed like enough 30 years ago when I picked it up.
6: Yeah.
10: But now she's like, is that enough insurance? If it were priced in gold and so many ounces of gold, it would be enough.
6: Yeah.
10: You get a home mortgage priced in gold. You can do contracts and agreements priced in gold. Anything money can do, gold and silver can do constitutionally, biblically.
6: And that to me seems like a protection, a hedge against bad policy from the politicians, or even just economic things going crazy, whatever is outside of your control. This essentially allows you to protect your family's wealth in many ways and an easier way to spend it whenever you want to spend it.
10: And ultimately, if we go to a personal gold and silver standard, enough of us begin to use it, federal government will eventually, they'll say, well, we'll take some taxes in gold and so forth, and we'll move from unrestrained printing of money, which is destroying the economy, to a point where we're operating effectively. And the bottom line is, this is a transition opportunity for governments to start treating their citizens honestly. What we've been doing in the past is essentially, well, I don't have enough money to do that. We don't want to raise taxes. Just print more money and we'll borrow more money. What that does is it causes inflation, and it really is hurting our economy.
6: Yeah.
10: What we're talking about here is a restraint on the federal government. They can't spend what they don't have.
6: Oh, I love it. Economic War Room is the name of your show. You can get it at patriotu.com, everybody. But where else? You got it on a lot of different. I think, is Jack Hibbs?
10: Jack Hibbs, Real Life Network.
6: Yeah.
10: We've got it on Blaze Television.
6: Yeah,
10: Glenn
6: that's
10: Beck
6: right.
10: is.
6: Yeah.
10: We have it at economicwarroom.com. We've got it on WVW. We've got like 30 different places it goes.
6: Nice. Okay, and then the book, Pirate Money, where do you like to send people to get it?
10: PirateMoneyBook.com or Amazon.
6: All right, PirateMoneyBook.com. Man, I love doing these things with you. Thank you for waging the battle. Thank you for just being able to think outside the box. I mean, to have the vision to be able to do this kind of thing, this is transformational. For so many people in the near future. But right now, I love the fact that we have a chance to, I guess what I'm trying to say is people lose hope when they see we elected all these people, but nothing's changed, right? So there are and I don't buy into that nothing's changed. I think this is the most incredible year and a half we've had politically in my lifetime. But in terms of the budget and in terms of the debt and the things that we wanted to see change, we thought, oh, Doge and all these things, but it didn't happen. It didn't change. I see so much hope in what you're working on, because then it doesn't matter. It matters. But even if they continue down that path, we have a way to protect our families well. So,
10: well, and the great political body is the state. And then we have a federal government that's the United States.
6: Yeah.
10: But it is important for us to get this right at the state level first.
6: Yeah. Amen. Kevin, appreciate you coming on. Well, all right, folks, we got, I don't know, only a few minutes left, and I haven't been able to hit any of the headlines. You know, this week's been one of those crazy weeks, both personally and travel, and just a lot of good stuff going on, but also just nationally. You've got you've got significant election, a significant election in Texas. I had mentioned on Tuesday during the program the importance of the Paxton Cornyn race. I'll tell you, I am shocked at the outcome, the numbers, how big of a victory it was. I said Tuesday I thought Paxton would win. And you know, going into this, we felt the momentum. We knew that this looked really good for Paxton. I don't even think that the Trump endorsement was necessary to win. I think it was a nice bonus, and it created some additional momentum for Paxton and frankly for the down ballot races. But man, I'm telling you, this is maybe it's happened, and somebody can call in and let me know or correct me next week when there's more time. I have never seen that I can remember. I have never seen an incumbent U.S. senator lose by this big of a percentage. I mean, this is insane. Ken Paxton, Attorney General of Texas, has defeated United States Senator John Cornyn, who's been in the Senate for a lifetime, literally a generation. For 24 years, he's been in the Senate, and for 42 years in elected office. Ken Paxton won with 64% of the vote, 64-36. I mean, that's a shellacking. That's a complete repudiation of the swamp in Washington, D.C. and the milquetoast leadership that John Cornyn, the way that these, same with John Thune. So there's, and this was a major warning to John Thune and other Republicans in the Senate. And think about it. I mean, all of the, you know, rhino Republicans that we've gone after have been defeated in the last few weeks. This is a big, big deal. There's a significant shift. And I will tell you, this is the first time in my life that on election night, every race I endorsed in, we won. That's never happened to me before. Okay, I'm not. I don't even know how to feel about this. It's kind of weird. I'm used to like at best 50-50, and usually, you know, the rhinos win. Unfortunately, we don't always win. And so in this case, man, Ken Paxton wins big time. I mean, doubled what everybody thought would happen. My friend Mays Middleton won the AG race. That one was harder because I love both those guys. Chip Roy and Mays Middleton are both incredible Patriots. I would have been very happy with either one. I hated how nasty it got towards the end. But Mays won big, 55%. My friend Beau French squeaked out the railroad commissioner race, another statewide race in Texas. Those of you outside of Texas, they're over oil and gas and all kinds of important things, very important position. And he won that one by just a few thousand votes out of nearly a million and a half votes. And then Tom Smith won the Court of Criminal Appeals race big, 58% there. I had endorsed him. And then in our local races, you've heard me talk a lot about Constitution City, how important that is to the future of the country. It's the epicenter of patriotism. We're building the Patriot Academy campus here, and how we got stabbed in the back by some politicians locally that delayed our incorporation as a city and are making it more difficult, very difficult, frankly, to build the campus. And the main one was the county judge of the county we're in. Well, we defeated him, so he lost. And so we're now going to get a county judge that's actually supportive of Patriot Academy, actually believes in property rights and founding principles, and so tremendous there. And then a commissioner that had been supportive of us but had faced a very tough challenge. Actually, both the commissioners that have been supportive of us faced tough challenges. They both won big in their reelections, over 60%. And so anyway, so locally and statewide, big, big election this week, and significant victories for the Patriots, for the people that love the Constitution, love the Word of God, want to restore founding principles, want to rebuild liberty in this country. This was a great week in Texas for getting good people in office to do exactly that. And then, of course, we've had additional victories in the last couple of weeks, and I think we've got more coming. So it's going to be a great year. It's the 250th. Get busy, though. This is no time to sit back. This is when you press the advantage. We have to work really hard between now and November to make sure that we have victories going forward beyond the 250th birthday of the nation. So get on patriotacademy.com today. Get signed up for some classes. Sign up as a coach. Start hosting those classes. Let's get busy and get some work done. Appreciate you listening. You've been listening to that.
8: It's Crazy Money Day. Hi, I'm Chuck Bentley with My Money Life from Crown. French artist Marcel Duchamp stretched the definition of art. In his book, Money GPT, James Rickards tells how Duchamp tried to finance his gambling efforts. He created a bond certificate with his face photographed in shaving foam and superimposed on a roulette wheel. It mimicked a financial instrument of that day. The face value was 500 francs, with an issue date of November 1924. Duchamp sold only 14, with a promised interest rate of 20%. He needed to sell 30 bonds to raise 15,000 francs. As you can imagine, the entire system failed. However, in 2010, Duchamp's Monte Carlo bond number 1 sold at an art auction for over $1 million. It had appreciated 36,000%. That's crazy. Even crazier is the fact that people originally bought bonds without proven results. They trusted his promise to deliver through his unique offering. Well, that still happens today. We're drawn to ideas that sound innovative, exciting, or even genius. 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When investing God's money, we must research well, seek wise counsel, and trust in His Word. 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We want to celebrate all that God has done through Crown over the last 50 years. Learn more at crown.org/50 years.
11: How about being in a photo that will change history? Hi, this is Dave Zanotti. Let's talk about it today on the Public Square. Whatever happens on the 4th of July, wherever you are, I hope you have the opportunity to do something good for our country. It may start with simply praying for America, and that's important. It may rise you up to coming to a meeting or being involved in some kind of communications or some sort of an event. Here's one you're invited to right now. All across the nation, people are coming in to Valley City, Ohio, to be a part of the dedication or the groundbreaking, I should say, of a piece of ground on our campus that will become the site of Declaration Hall, a tribute to the Declaration of Independence that will be a living, active, moving production center, gathering hall, and library gallery museum that will take the message of the Declaration into the next generation and all forms of creative media and educational opportunities. It's something we've been talking about for years, and we decided this would be the year to break the ground, and you can come and join us. There'll be food, there'll be music, people are coming in, buses of entertainers are coming in from Washington, D.C., from Nashville, Tennessee, all over the place. It's going to be a blast, and it's something that you'll take a photo of that you'll remember for a lifetime. And I'd like to believe that when this building is completely constructed, we're hoping 2 years debt-free, as that's the pattern we've always had in the past because of wonderful people like you. Someday you'll come back to an event there and you'll take out your phone and say, I was here when this was just a pile of dirt in the ground and I helped make it happen. Wouldn't that be exciting? I hope in my lifetime I get to greet many, many people at Declaration Hall and shake their hands and say, thank you. I'm glad you're here. Welcome home to the place where the ideas of America still reign, the Declaration of Independence. At Declaration Hall, I'm Dave Zanotti. This is the Public Square. Thank you for your support. And thanks for listening.
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13: American Family News, I'm Rusty Pugh. Iran and the U.S. reportedly agreeing to a framework of a peace deal. Ashley Webster has more from Tel Aviv.
14: Negotiators for the U.S. and Iran have agreed to a framework of a deal, but it has yet to be approved by President Trump. If a memorandum of understanding is approved, it would mean a 60-day ceasefire extension, the Strait of Hormuz reopened, and Iran committing to dropping any ambitions of possessing a nuclear weapon. As those discussions continue, Israeli military forces have been expanding their ground operations northward in Lebanon. The Lebanese health ministry says 42 people have been killed, more than 50 others injured.
13: Some former Biden administration officials and other Democrats are not happy with former First Lady Jill Biden for her recent comments, expressing the shock she said she had while watching her husband's now infamous debate performance.
15: What happened? I don't know what happened. I mean, as I watched it, I thought he's having a stroke. And it scared me to death.
13: Fox News contributor Joe Concha says, if Jill Biden thought her husband was having a stroke, why did they go to a Waffle House after the debate?
16: Yeah, I mean, after that debate, she did go to Waffle House with her husband. Obviously, syrup, butter, waffles, probably not great for the heart at that point. And guys, look, the Bidens are worth somewhere around $10 million. You could draw your own conclusions as to why that is. So why write a book if you're Dr. Jill Biden and air all this laundry that she's talking about now? She disagrees with Hunter Biden being pardoned. Well, all right, take that up with your husband privately. You got to put that in a book so you could sell a couple more copies.
13: New York City's socialist mayor, Zoran Mamdani, claims he wants to cut down on wasteful spending and has introduced a Doge copycat called COGE, which stands for Commission on Government Efficiency.
17: What we are speaking about is a sincere fulfillment of a vision that ensures that city government is operating with the same level of focus that a working class New Yorker is when they're trying to balance their bills. And that means looking at the processes we have, that means looking at the procedures of city government, and that means looking at anything we can do to deliver a more efficient and more excellent government.
13: This, as Mamdani's city-run grocery store now has a price tag of $55 million for one store. Cheryl Cassoni breaks this down.
18: This is the one that's being backed by the mayor. It was the one that they first announced. Turns out back in 2017, and the New York City Economic Development Corporation just confirmed this to Fox Business, to be clear. Back in 2017, that site already got $25 million in New York City taxpayer money. This is in East Harlem. Now they want another $30 million to develop the store. So the total investment now is going to be $55 million. It won't open until 2029. To be clear, this it's going to be about 9,000 square feet. Just to let you know, you could open a 15,000 square foot grocery store and spend anywhere from $7 to $15 million.
13: A Texas man has been indicted on charges that he administered an abortion-inducing drug without a woman's knowledge or consent. Chris Woodward has more.
19: Authorities in Montgomery County, Texas say 25-year-old John Ruben Demeter secretly administered the abortion-inducing drug to the pregnant woman without her knowledge or consent. This resulted in the death of her unborn child, which was also Demeter's child, as investigators say the two were romantically involved. Talking about this on American Family Radio, pro-life activist Frank Pavone said these kinds of cases are becoming common.
20: We are seeing more and more men slipping these drugs into the food and drink of their pregnant either spouse or girlfriend because they don't want the child. Well, where's the pro-choice movement? Is it, this is against choice. It's obviously against choice. And it shows these people are hypocrites when they talk about choice. It's not about choice. It's about making money off of killing babies.
19: I'm Chris Woodward.
13: An explosion and massive fire at a Dallas apartment building yesterday killed a child and at least two other people following a blast that shook nearby homes. It happened while firefighters were rushing to a reported gas leak. For American Family News, I'm Musty Pugh.
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23: Yes, indeed. Good morning, everyone. Welcome to Stand Up for the Truth. David Arthur is joining me today. First-time guest. He has an amazing testimony that drives home not just how powerful the spirit of the age is regarding our youth and media culture, but that God is the faithful one because he never changes, despite the fact that, you know, this world we wake up in every morning is in a state of deep decay. But where there is desperation, where there is loss, there is the greatest hope of all. I'm going to read from 2 Corinthians 5, 17 to 21, and then we're going to pray and introduce our guest. Therefore, if anyone is in Christ, he is a new creation. Old things have passed away, and behold, all things have become new. Now all things are of God, who has reconciled us to himself through Jesus Christ, and has given us the ministry of reconciliation. That is, that God was in Christ reconciling the world to himself, not imputing their trespass to them, and has committed to us the word of reconciliation. Now then, we are ambassadors for Christ, as though God were pleading through us. We implore you on Christ's behalf, be reconciled to God. For he made him who knew no sin to be sin for us, that we might become the righteousness of God in him. What a great passage. Let's pray this morning. Oh, Lord, whom have we in heaven but you? Thank you that you live to intercede on our behalf, mighty to save and to reconcile us to yourself. If we only turn our hearts and minds to you, agreeing with you about who we are, seeking you with all of our hearts. Thank you that our lives are hidden in you, and someday you'll receive us to yourself. For now, Lord, thank you for the transformative work of sanctification, where we can have hope in every situation, every day. Thank you for your work in David, the gifts you have given him, and the calling on his life to bring that hope to others. We pray for much fruit as a result of his faithfulness to bring your word to those who need it desperately. Bless him, Lord, and his loved ones and friends. Protect him and guide him. And we ask that you would direct our conversation today. In Jesus' name, amen. Amen. David Arthur has a story that is both heartbreaking and profoundly hopeful. A raw and unfiltered warning from someone who walked the full length of a road that so many youth are being encouraged to take today. For over 30 years, he was deeply immersed in what he calls the LGBTQ plus trans queer cult, and living as a transgender woman for 20 years of that time. His story begins at a very young age, and this is a testimony of living life somewhat inside out until God turns his life inside out via remarkable transformation. So today, through I Belong,

0: have an identity that is uniquely our own, at least in America. We seem to be a searching people. I was a teen in the 70s, and we were obsessed with doing our own thing. You know, if it feels good, do it. The T-shirt industry made a lot of money off of us. But it wasn't strange to hear someone say, you know, so-and-so went off to find themselves. And in an increasingly broken society made up of broken people, there are a lot of catalysts. But in your case, not having a father seemed to set you in a certain direction. Would you say that was the missing piece for you? It's hard to hear, you know, when a child has to start off life uncertain of who they are and what their life actually means. So talk to us about that. How does your story begin?
1: My story actually begins before I was even born. It began with my father taking his own life just before I was born. And so as a young boy, I grew up desiring male validation, looking for that man, that figure in my life to show me and guide me and lead me in how to be a boy and how to be a man. And sadly, that desire for that validation put a target on my back for predators. Wow. And from a family member to family friends to neighbors, two teachers, one of them was also a guidance counselor, a friend's father, you know, I fell victim to many quote unquote trusted adults. And that's the goal of the enemy, right, is to target the children. If he doesn't get them in the womb, then he's going to get them in their developing years. He's going to get them as soon as he can. And that's exactly what he did. The second teacher that actually molested me actually told me that I was a pretty girl. I was a good little girl. Mm-hmm. And that just really confused my mind. I was already feeling like I was supposed to be a girl. Which really shows us that this is spiritual. This is spiritual war. This isn't a political issue. It's not a social battle. It's a spiritual war. You know, in my day, we didn't have, I never heard of a transgender, you know, and we didn't have trans people walking down the road and fighting for rights. And they existed. Right. I mean, ever since the fall, of course, they existed, but we didn't have them. I didn't know what it was. I just knew I was confused. And I also knew that I was being used by men like girls are supposed to be used. And that confused my mind. I truly believed that I was a girl trapped in a boy's body. You know, I remember praying to God one night and saying, now I lay me down to sleep and can I wake up tomorrow and be a girl? And when I didn't, the only other time I ever spoke to him was when I shook my fist up at the sky and said, why did you do this to me? Why did you make a mistake? And why did you put me in the wrong body? You know, and
0: how young were you when this started? The abuse started.
1: Started the first time was actually when I was in a crib. And then after that, it was between the ages of 5 and 6 is when it really picked up. By the age of 10, I was actually what I know now to be addicted to sex. But to me, sexual contact or engaging in sexual activity was love. That's what I believed was love. That was male validation to me. That was all I knew. And I was cutting school at 10, 11, 12 years old and hanging out in public bathrooms or at public bus stops and just waiting for some stranger to come along and show me quote unquote love. And they always showed up, and it just got worse and worse. At 13, I overdosed on pills and didn't care if I lived or not. At that moment, my mother knew she had to get me out of that area, because when I overdosed on pills, I also spilled the beans when I blacked out about all of the things I was doing, about cutting school, sneaking out at night, engaging in all of this activity with people, like all of these different people. And so she took me from South Jersey to Philadelphia, which was her only option at the time. And for me, that was out of the frying pan into the fire. The community, as they call it there, was huge. And my mom told me, though, I was 14 years old, and she said, listen, I had a son. I did not have a daughter. Your name is David, and I named you David for a reason. Now, we weren't Christian or anything.

0: like that. I don't even know if we had a Bible in our home. And she says, you can't do this. I'm not going to find girls' clothes and makeup hidden in your room. You're not doing that under this roof. And so I ran away at 14, and I lived on the streets of Philadelphia. So at 14 years old, I mean, I don't know where a lot of people were in their lives, you know, wanting to go to their first dance or, you know, aspiring to be something. My only aspiration was to be the best prostitute, best hooker I could be. And at 14, I was on drugs. I was on alcohol. I started taking wrong sex hormones at 14 as well. And the wrong sex hormones made my suicidal ideation worse. They also caused a whole lot of other health ailments. And I was also HIV AIDS positive at age 14. Wow. And back then, everybody around me was just dropping like flies from this disease. And I went to my peers and I said, what am I going to do? I'm positive. And they were like, so what? So are we. And the blankety blank that gave it to you didn't care. So don't care who you give it to. And, you know, I was 14 years old. I was angry. How dare my mother not want to partake of my delusions? You know, how dare the world be so cruel? You know, how dare God put me in the wrong body? It's like, how dare, how dare, how dare? And I was just angry. And then the wrong sex hormones also made my my behavior worse. You know, I would walk down the street and cry one minute, laugh the next, and then fly into a rage the next minute and want to hurt somebody. And I have physically and verbally attacked people just to show them how happy I was, you know. And so it's kind of like you look at it and you're like, the deception is so real, you know. And so we have to recognize that the deception is real. These delusions are real. These people are sincere. I was sincerely wrong. I sincerely used to say, I feel like a woman. But that's absurd, because having never actually been a woman, I couldn't possibly know what one feels like or what it feels like to be one, right?
1: Right, right.
0: But I sincerely believed it in the time that I said it.
1: Wow.
0: And so I was in and out of juvenile detention centers, and then as an adult, in and out of county jails, in and out of prison. And so I started wrong sex hormones at age 14. By age 15, my suicidal ideation was worse. By age 20, I was sterile. By age 25, I had osteopenia, which is the beginning of severe bone loss. And then by age 30, I had osteoporosis, plus I had thyroid issues and heart issues, all directly related to the wrong sex hormones.
1: That's just amazing, because I think deep down you were probably fighting for your soul. That anger, when it comes to identity, we're made in God's image. You know, God has told us these things. He's written the law on our hearts. And so there had to have been, the war inside you must have been incredible. And I think about this identity politics, you know, race, gender, religion, sexual orientation, pronouns. People rally around this, especially if their chosen life, if they think that they are a target of oppression or social injustice. So that anger that we see in the world, a lot of this is people putting their identity in a wrong place. And they're angry too.
0: Absolutely.
1: And you are fighting for your soul, because the hormones, the HIV and all of that, you have, your brain isn't fully formed at 14. You're taking these hormones. It is a self-destruct mode, isn't it? Really?
0: Absolutely. Absolutely. And let me tell you how faithful God is, because, you know, a lot of people in my early walk would say to me, God never knew you. He didn't see you when you were in sin. And I'm like, he absolutely knew me. He had his thumb on me because there were so many situations that I shouldn't have survived, but he works in ways that we can't even explain or we sometimes even recognize when it happens. And when I was 14, I met two post-operative transgenders. They had the full surgery. And I idolized them. I wanted to be them. I thought they're beautiful. They're always happy. They're content. They're secure. They have everything. They don't want for nothing. I'm like, and they're just so beautiful and so happy. I want to be them. And so about 10 years later, when I was in my early to mid 20s, I went to New York City to get castrated. It was like the first step back then for the surgery. And I was sitting on a blanket on Coney Island in New York with these two post-operative transgenders. They were friends for 10 years. And we were just having a good old time. And then all of a sudden, the mood changed. They got very serious. And one of them looked at me and said, don't do it.
1: Wow.
0: And I said, don't do what? Because we weren't talking about why I was there, although they knew why I was there. And he said to me, all of my life, I felt like if I could just become a woman, I would be happy, find peace and joy and contentment and be satisfied. He says, now I am legally and medically a woman, and I'm more miserable now than I've ever been in my entire life. And I feel like taking my life. I think about it every day. And the other one looked at me and says, you don't want to be us. I get on the subway several times a day. And every single time that train comes down the track, I think of stepping off the platform. Don't do it. And I just remember going back to my hotel room and balling up into this little fetal position on the bed and crying, thinking, if this next step isn't going to bring me peace and joy and happiness, then what's my next step? Where do I go from here? And I didn't do it. I didn't go get the surgical procedure done. However, my life was a mess already. So I continued living as a trans-identified person for many more years. And I just remember knowing after that, that it didn't matter how much I transitioned, how much acceptance, how much inclusivity, how much diversity, how much equity, how much any of that mattered, because I was never going to find true peace, happiness, and contentment. I was never going to find it. It was not available to me on that path. Wow. I knew it, but I continued on that path anyway.
1: Wow. And there was a war for your soul, and God had his hand on your life. And I'm sure we can all look back
0: Absolutely.
1: And say, wow, I never connected that dot. I never saw him coming. I only saw his back. And so, you know, there's a lot to that. And the other thing that enters in here for me when I think about this war with you is that research indicates that the majority of Christians make their first commitment to Jesus between the ages of 4 and 14. And that is so young, but it further confirms, David, that we seek meaning at a very young age. You'd think with your whole life ahead of you and your youth and all of that, that why are young people searching? Why are they searching? Because we think about when we're younger and the body works better, everything works better. You got your whole life ahead of you.
0: Right.
1: And yet they seek meaning at such a young age. And there's the devil trying to destroy hearts and trying to destroy minds.
0: Absolutely.
1: Of people made in God's image. And, you know, so the whole idea was to just, I think, get you so mired and so confused about what life is and what your place is that you know, you're numbed out to these things. Because David, how can young people engage in all these things unless they are shut down or numb?
0: Absolutely.
1: Is that how you describe it?
0: Yeah. And so, like, one of the things, too, is what people don't really recognize, and I can only speak from my own life knowledge and experience, right, is that homosexuality and transgenderism and all of the other isms and complexities within that movement, right, are by nature pornographic to children. So it automatically sexualizes them. It desensitizes them and sexualizes them. And it confuses their developing identity, right? And so that is, I mean, when Drag Queen Storytime first came out, they actually put on their website, like they always give up their, they always reveal themselves. But people don't pay attention. They said that their target audience was 3 to 12 years old, because those are the most impressionable years. Now, when that was called out, of course, it disappeared from their website. But the fact is that they revealed themselves, you know, and so we have to pay attention because they always reveal themselves. Yeah. But we have to know that this is not anything that anybody should want a child to be near. You know, and I tick a lot of people off because I tell them all the time, if you bring your child to something like that, then you're an unparent. You can't possibly have the love of a mother or a father in you and subject your children to perversion, just basically sacrificing babies like they have been from the very beginning.
1: Wow. And you think of the guilt trip. The guilt trips they put on parents and saying, you know what, if you don't acquiesce to what your child believes that they want or believes about who they are, they might take their own lives. They might, you know, and to lay this on parents and have parents not fight back.
0: So the you're going to have either a dead son or a living trans daughter emotional blackmail. Mm-hmm. It is hogwash. It's a lie from the pit of hell because I was the suicidal trans kid, right? That they're always tossing into these debates and arguments trying to push their agenda.
1: Wow.
0: But what they don't tell you is that you go from being a suicidal trans kid to being a suicidal trans adult.
1: Wow.
0: Because transition and hormonal therapy, wrong sex hormones, right? Poisons, synthetic poisons do not take away suicidal ideology. They actually only make it worse. And so then they have a lot of trans identified youth who are saying, well, no, I'm very happy now that I started taking hormones. Of course you're very happy now. You're in a state of euphoria. If I gave you cocaine, mm-hmm. you would be happy too until you weren't, until it wore off. But there's only a certain amount of time that it's going to take, and it's different for everybody, before that individual recognizes that they're still the same broken, lost, confused, depressed person with underlying issues and comorbidities that need to be addressed mm-hmm. through some type of therapy and not through giving them or actually trying to encourage or promote or celebrate their mental illness or what we know to be their spiritual oppression.
1: Okay. Yeah. And God changes us. You know, we're transformed from the inside out.
0: Amen.
1: And so I think even on something, I know this isn't related necessarily, but the beauty industry, if you look like you're 20 when you're 70, if you use this product, you will be happy because what you see in the mirror makes you happy. You are still unhappy.
0: Amen.
1: And we've been subject to this, especially women, for so long. And that kind of breaks my heart because it's the same lies, right, David, in different packages.
0: Absolutely is. And it's what's really what's ironic about what you said is that I couldn't wait. Once I got saved and I read the word like beginning to end, I couldn't wait to get gray hair. Because I was like, it's my crown of wisdom and knowledge, and I can't wait. And so, but that's the thing is I understood that reading the word, right?
1: Yeah.
0: And like and what we have to understand too is that the word states that the natural man receives not things of the spirit.
1: Yeah.
0: Right. Because it's spiritually discerned. So it's foolishness unto them. So we have to stop trying to feed the natural man spiritually.
1: Yes.
0: And start feeding the natural man naturally with what they need the most and desire the most, which is just intimacy, relationships, right? Bonds. And that's exactly what touched me in my life. Mm. I mean, my last time in prison, I was transgender for, 20 years. And I was on the rec yard, and back then they didn't put men in women's prisons. So here I was in a men's prison, right, on the rec yard, cheerleading, because it's all about being the center of attention. It's get as much attention as possible. And we see that with the flamboyancy and everything in all
1: absolutely.
0: Of the different categories within that cult.
1: I'm glad you mentioned that.
0: Yeah.
1: That's interesting.
0: And so this correctional officer kept looking at me, and he says, come here. And he says, what's your name? And I said, Paige. He said, no, that's a girl's name. What's the name your mama gave you? And I said, David. He said, well, David, you know that God didn't create you to be this way? And I was offended. I was hurt. How dare he offend me and talk like that to me? And I said, of course he did. Look at me. I do this well. And he said, no. And I said something about it being natural. He said, if it's so natural for you, how many pills did you have to take to look like that? How many procedures, how much did you have to do to look like that? And that really spoke to me. And he says, I'm going to tell you this every day because I can. And he did. It's like he would see me and he would say, David. And I'd look at him. He'd say, God didn't create you to be that way. And he'd smile. And he wasn't saying it to be mean. He was saying it because he truly cared. Like he looked at me and he saw somebody desperately in need that was sinking in quicksand and needed to be rescued. That's how he saw me.
1: Wow.
0: And it got to the point where I'd see him and I'd say, I know, God didn't create me to be this way. And then I'd walk away thinking, don't you say that again, And he came to me one day and he told me this story and he says, when you get saved, you're going to be able to touch so many different people on so many different levels. He says, there was a man named Saul. He says, and Saul was sincere. He sincerely thought he was doing the Lord's work. and he was jailing Christians and murdering and all of these, dragging them through the streets. He was like, it was just horrible what he was doing to Christians. And they feared him. He says, and one day Saul was on his way to Damascus. He said, and guess who showed up, David? And I was like, who? And he said, Jesus. Just like that.
1: I love it.
0: And he says, guess what he did? I said, what? He said, he literally knocked him off his high horse, blinded him so he could see. He says, and then he went from being sincerely wrong to being sincerely right. And went from being Saul to Paul. And I was just standing there like, wow, you know, like blown away. And I've always, ever since that day, remembered that story. And after I got saved, I always related to Paul, you know, because I was like, wow, here was a man that everybody thought was just spiritually worthless, that was unsalvageable.
1: Right.
0: Even Christians, when he was trying to join with them, all they could remember was what he did, not what he was or what the Lord had made him.
1: Wow.
0: You know, and so, and I see that a lot. I go a lot of places and I see people that just, when they look at me, they just see my past. They just see what I've done and not what I'm doing or what the Lord has done.
1: Yeah, yeah.
0: You know?
1: Right. And they haven't read 2 Corinthians. When I read this, David, and I realized what I wanted to have for a verse for today, it blew my mind. Because first of all, it says, if anyone is in Christ, he is a new creation. Old things have passed away. All things become new. How do we not get that? But then I think of this man.
0: Amen.
1: And he, you know, we are ambassadors for Christ, which he understood, as though God were pleading through us.
0: Yeah.
1: And what, God, he was walking in the spirit when he talked to
0: you. He absolutely was. He was pleading. God was pleading through, that's what we called him, Bishop. I don't even remember his real name, but we called him Bishop. I will always remember him as Bishop. And he was the first man. I was 30-something years old, and he was the first man my entire life that ever stood before me that I knew truly loved me. Pure, true and pure. He loved me. He didn't want anything from me. He didn't want to use me, abuse me, kick me while I was down. He didn't
1: judge
0: want to profit
1: you.
0: Off
1: yeah.
0: of me.
1: Yeah.
0: None of that. He just wanted to pour into me ever so freely what was poured into him ever so freely.
1: Wow.
0: And that was the most important thing for me, you know. And so he planted many seeds. He watered every chance he had. And now when I got out of prison, I didn't, you know, become a man of God. But I no longer wanted to be Paige.
1: Yeah. Wow.
0: I just wanted to be David. And so I started living as David with, and I claimed the false identity of homosexuality, which I had done, you know, in my younger years as well. And so I went, so by 2008, so I got out of prison in 2006, and in 2008, I had, my osteoporosis got severe. I couldn't stand up straight, couldn't walk without a walker, and I was in severe pain all the time. And they made me a legal drug addict at that point. They were giving me opioids out the gazoo. I mean, I was taking more than, I don't even know how I functioned, but I did. And, but all of the pain I was in and being on a walker and not being able to stand up straight, it still didn't stop me from wanting to satisfy the lusts of my flesh. The lusts of my flesh was stronger than my agony. And it still led me to do things that I wasn't meant to be doing.
1: Mm-hmm.
0: I mean, and then in 2009, I was stricken down with full-blown AIDS. And I say stricken down, a lot of people say, oh, yeah, that's God's punishment. Ha ha. No, it's not God's punishment. It was my reward. Mm-hmm. It was my recompense for all of the choices that I made in my life.
1: Yeah.
0: And
1: wow.
0: Because of that, I ended up on my deathbed.
1: Well, I'm gonna ask you to stop right there. What a great place to stop. And I actually hope that one of the takeaways from this first part is loving people as Jesus loved them and coming to them as Jesus would come to them. And the church gets this wrong a lot, and we can talk about that later, but I want to pick up right where you left off. This is Mary Danielson. It's Stand for the Truth for May 15th, Friday. David Arthur is with me today. IBelongAmen.com is the website. What a powerful testimony. We're going to take a two-minute break. We will be back with the rest of the story right after that, so stay with us. A lot more to come.
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1: Welcome back to Stand Up for the Truth. It's May 15th. It's Friday. Again, Friday's just come around so quickly. David Arthur is my guest. IBelongAmen.com. What a great testimony. When we last left, you were talking about having full-blown AIDS and your body was breaking down to the point where you were bedridden. I presume at that point you couldn't really walk on your own.
0: Right. They put a hospital bed in my home.
1: Okay.
0: And put hospice in place. And the doctor said, you don't even have to take the HIV meds anymore because they won't help you. You will not survive. And I remember when I was in prison, my mom sent me a Bible, and not because she became a Christian, but when your kid's in prison, you send them a Bible. You know, they can't have one in school, but they can have one in prison. And maybe if they had one in school, they wouldn't end up in prison. But that's a whole nother show.
1: That's another podcast. Yes.
0: So I got that Bible in prison. I tried to read Psalms because somebody told me it was inspirational, and it wasn't very inspirational. So I threw it in my Foot Locker, but I brought it home and put it on my nightstand because the Bible looks good on your nightstand. And I used it as a coaster, honestly. Mm. And I laid on my deathbed and looked over, and I moved my drink off of that Bible and picked it up, and I opened it up, and the first verse I read in the New Testament was Romans 1:27, men burning in lust for one another, giving up the natural function of the woman.
1: Wow.
0: And that one verse, it destroyed my entire foundation. And so I just started reading from beginning to end and absorbing all that I could. And it was like I was some kind of app, and God was downloading things into me, because like my niece came and she was like, I love you, Uncle David. And I was like, you love me to death. And she's like, yeah, I love you to death. I was like, that's the problem. Everybody has loved me to death, literally straight to hell, by not loving me enough to tell me the truth. And to not partake of my sin, my delusions, my deception, my confusion. Everybody has done that. And so, you know, and that's one of my messages when I get to speak to anyone on the street is because everybody knows somebody that's wrapped up into this cult in some way, shape, or form. But I say, you know, if you love them enough, or do you love them? Yeah, I love them. Do you love them enough to, even if you don't believe what I'm saying, to consider that what I'm saying is true? Do you love them enough to sit them down and say, what happened to you? How can I help?
1: Yeah, how'd you get here?
0: Yeah, yeah. How did you end up this way? Mm-hmm. Tell me about it. You know, and so that's the thing that we have to recognize. But I spent weeks reading, absorbing, and just like desiring freedom. I remember like I prayed constantly at that point. And I never asked God to heal me. I just didn't want to go to hell, because I knew that hell was what I deserved and hell was where I was on my way to because of all the things that I've done in my life. And I also knew, again, just all of these things I just knew at the time, was that God wasn't sending me to hell. He was honoring my choice to go there.
1: Thank you for saying that.
0: And it was my choice. Oh. And so I remember how I was just having all of these, like, you know, ideas like, well, wait a minute, this is what this means. I read the word. I was like, it's just so simple. Like, we're supposed to be fishers of men. This is so simple. Like, why do we have 50,000 denominations when the word says be fishers of men? How do I do that? Then I get to Revelation 12:11, where it says that we, meaning the church, overcame him, the enemy, by the blood of the Lamb and the power of our testimony, that we love not our lives even when faced with death. And I was like, wow, wait a minute. That's it. How do I catch him? Right? Like, we catch him. He cleans him. I catch him with the bait. What's the bait? My testimony. How does he clean him? With his blood. It's that simple, right? And I recognized that on my deathbed.
1: Wow.
0: And I remember saying to God, like, just, I don't want to go to hell. I'm afraid to go to hell. You know, I don't want to go to hell. Please just forgive me before is my time, before my life ends. Just forgive me. And I woke up one morning, and I call it my moment of grace. And I was in excruciating pain because I had boils all over my body, from the infections, trying to fight their way out. I had infections in my brain, infections in my blood. I should not have walked away from that. And I literally got up out of the bed one day and stood up straight, no cane, no walker, and walked out to the kitchen. And I'm making toast. And I remember looking over my shoulder and seeing my mom, my sister, and my nephew or my niece on the other side of the living room looking at me like, this is his last burst of energy. He's out of here any minute, right? And I also remember that feeling when I woke up, like, I'm forgiven. I'm forgiven. I'm not going to hell. And I said, I'm ready. I'm ready. Please take me. Please take me home. I don't want to be here. I don't want to feel like this. Don't want to look like this. Don't want to be this. Please take me home. I said, but I have one request. Through my death, please let somebody come to know you. And voila, he did touch me. He did raise me up. And through my death, because David died and was reborn, and through my death, he is allowing a lot of people to come to know him. And not because of David, but because of the spirit inside of David, because of the power and authority inside of David that he has granted David to go out and to be the example, right? To introduce people to him through word, through deed, through action, not through scripture, not through a Bible and a bullhorn, right? Not through discontentment, not through fire and brimstone, but through ultimately through love, but also recognizing, because, you know, we get this love thing confused a lot. Oh, yeah. Because I remember when I was a 14, 15, 16 year old prostitute on the streets of Philadelphia, I could tell you God loves you and he has a plan for your life. Now smile, because that's all I ever heard. But they didn't tell me the truth that while God does love you, his love will not get you into the kingdom. His love doesn't get us into the kingdom. Right. He loves us regardless from beginning to end. And he's going to love us eternally like any other parent would, whether it was eternal life or eternal death. But it's his grace and his mercy that get us into the kingdom.
1: Yeah.
0: And we have to surrender in order to get grace and mercy.
1: I was thinking the hymn Amazing Grace. And what, how profound. Grace taught my heart to fear, and then grace my fear relieved.
0: Amen.
1: There's a point in the middle of that line that says God, it's the love of God leads us to repentance. And so, you know, God draws us pure. We don't deserve it. While we were yet sinners, Christ died for us. We don't deserve any of it. But that grace draws us. And then when we have been reconciled to God, that same grace, that incredible wonder-working grace, relieves that fear. So you had that fear of death released. The healing is absolutely amazing.
0: Yeah, but you know what? That's not the miracle. Okay? A lot of people say, oh, my gosh, God healed him. He's a miracle.
1: Yeah.
0: No, it's pretty miraculous, right,
1: yeah,
0: to be touched. And then the doctors say, well, we can't detect the virus in your system.
1: Wow.
0: And your osteoporosis is now back to osteopenia. And it seems to be reversing. And your diabetes is gone. And, you know, you were on 30-plus medications a day with all the psych diagnoses as well. And now you're on nothing. And, you know, so, but that's not the miracle. The miracle was that I was able to recognize that even though my earthly father took his life, that I had a heavenly father that loved me unconditionally, and that he, no matter what I was to the world, unsalvageable, perverted, whatever, that he looked upon me and deemed me worthy, and that he reached into the cesspools just to grab a hold of me and yank me out.
1: Yeah.
0: That's the miracle. The miracle is that he saw me worthy to be deemed a child of his. And that's what I hold on to every single time that I get a shut door or a revoked invitation You know, all of these things, I hold on to the fact that we don't have the answers. We don't have a clue. His thoughts, his ways are so far above ours.
1: I was thinking that.
0: That we just don't have a clue of what he's doing in the midst of it, of all of it. You know, I had an amazing interaction on my way here. And I walked into a hotel to check in. And as I was checking in, who would walk into the lobby of a hotel halfway across the country that I was checking into other than a drag queen? And the drag queen was like, I see that you're with a customer, but I got bit by bed bugs when I stayed here and I'm still waiting for my refund. And, you know, instantly in the spirit, I knew that he was lying. I knew that he was not telling the truth. He was just trying to connive them to give him money back. And he thought that doing it in front of a customer would make them do it quicker. And so the guy's like, he looked at me, the clerk, and he says, we don't have bed bugs. I said, I know you don't. I believe you. And then the drag queen says, you don't believe me? I said, no. I says, you know why I don't believe you? Because I know you. And he looked at me and he's looking at me like he's trying to figure out where he knows me from. And I says, I know you. Because I was you. I said, cheap hotel, man dressed like a woman. I said, you have addictions too, right? Sexual addictions, maybe drugs, maybe alcohol as well. I says, and so you're running from whatever and you're trying to find what are you looking for? Peace, love, joy, happiness. What are you looking for? And he's like, I'm a woman. I said, no, you're a man. You are a man in woman face, but you're still a man. And he says, I'm going to call the police. You can't hate on me like that. And I said, I don't care who you call. I says, I would hope that you would call on the Lord. I was like, would you please allow me to pray for you? And he says, no. And then he started cussing me out. And then he's walking out of the lobby and he's saying, I'm calling the police and you're going to go to jail for hating on me. And, you know, it's a hate crime. And so he leaves and then the clerk, This man was standing there with his mouth like open and he's looking at me like, what happened? He's like, I'm so sorry. I'm so sorry. I was like, don't be sorry. I was like, but listen, I said, you might want to just give him his money back. I was like, just to make him go away. I said, cause he might try this every time he thinks he has an opportunity. Sure. So I walk outside and, he was sitting there on the stoop and I went to walk past him and he looked up at me. He says, I know Jesus. Mm. And I just looked at him. And my heart was breaking for him because I was him. Mm-hmm. I said, does Jesus know you? Mm-hmm. And he just looked at me. I says, please let me pray for you. And he just put his head down and kind of nodded his head. Yes. And I told him, I said, I'm placing both of my hands on you. And I put my hands on him and I prayed. And I can't even say I prayed. The Spirit prayed and interceded greatly. And when I said amen, that man got up and walked away from me so fast. And I knew that he walked away and wouldn't look at me because he was upset. Because he had been moved.
1: Yeah.
0: And that right there made the entire trip already worth it. I could have turned around and went home.
1: Yeah, right.
0: Everybody could have canceled on me. I could have went home and I would have been like satisfied, like, it was all worth it.
1: Well, God intersected his day. He did not see that coming.
0: Absolutely.
1: You know, and the Holy Spirit, has his eye on him. And that just blows me away. And anybody who's listening who thinks that anyone is beyond the grace of God, you may have a relative, you may have a friend, you may just know someone that you're grieving over, or someone who's just starting this life, someone who's been mired in this cult. God is, Jesus saves. That's what he does. He's the Savior. And I just feel like someone is listening who's thinking, you know, I see this hardcore person who's given themselves over to sin for decades, possibly.
0: There's no such thing as too far gone.
1: Nope. And your story proves that.
0: I am.
1: And this man that you met proves that.
0: I was told that I was unsalvageable.
1: Wow.
0: That I was unredeemable. I was told that. Like, that I was spiritually worthless. That there was no turning around. I was told that. And, you know, I remember I used to represent nightclubs on floats in their parades, and I was on a float one day, And I was go. We're going to, and this is in Philadelphia. And I saw all of these people standing on the corner with their signs about God hates fags and all of this stuff. And they had their Bibles and their bullhorns. And I just remember looking down at them from the float thinking, ew, I don't want to know their God.
1: Yeah.
0: You know, and then we get to the end of the parade and there was a organization that called itself a church that was in the parade with us, right? Affirming our sin. That came, we're going around to everybody and came up to me and says, don't you worry about them hateful people on that corner. God made you just the way you are. Mm. He don't make no mistakes. Mm. And they walked away. And I remember thinking about them like, yeah, I don't want to know their God either. If he made a mistake, if he put me in the wrong body, if he made me this way. And so that was like one of those moments that I think back to as soon as I knew I was forgiven and I was on my way, right? That I have not arrived, but I was on my way.
1: Yeah.
0: That God was touching my life in very specific ways.
1: Mm-hmm.
0: You know,
1: mm-hmm.
0: I've been shot. I've been stabbed. I've been left for dead. There's so many different situations that I've endured.
1: Yeah.
0: That I should not have walked away from.
1: Sure.
0: You know, and we, meaning the church, like to look at people as to their, like, as a degree of their sin, right? Like, well, all I ever did was this, but mm-hmm. oh my gosh, do you know what he did?
1: Yeah, but you.
0: You know, and one of the first things that I learned in doing ministry was that if you're guilty of one, you're guilty of all. The word says it, I think it's James 2, that says if you're guilty of one, you're guilty of all through God's lens, right? So who cares about man's lens? Who cares about how other men look at you? Who cares? We should only be focused on seeing through God's lens because there are no 5-cent sin, 50-cent sin, $5,000 sin, $5 million sins. There's just sin, you know? And if all you ever did was steal a pack of gum and tell a lie, you know, then you're just as unworthy.
1: Right.
0: As the man who committed pedophilia or pederasty or murder, right? I mean,
1: we're all murderers. We're all murderers. Adulterers.
0: Exactly.
1: Yeah, it's interesting because I think people look at it as, well, you paid a higher penalty in your flesh for this, therefore it's a worse sin. I think the equivalency is wrong. We've got our scales all wrong. It's fear of a holy God and being separated from him for all eternity, or the free gift of salvation through Jesus Christ because of what he did, the blood of Christ.
0: Amen.
1: You know, and you're the perfect example of power, love, and a sound mind because we talk about mental health issues in our young people, which shouldn't surprise us when it comes to the drugs that you took and all those things. But God's not worried about the mental health. God can heal that
0: That's right.
1: So you walked away from that deathbed, but he healed you in other ways as well.
0: Oh, he did. You know, even in my early walk, I remember the first building I went into, you know, for fellowship, loved the pastor and his family. They loved me. Like, we became family immediately. But there was a whole lot of very legalistic, Pharisaic people that needed some saving from the pews in that establishment. And they were, to me, just wicked. Plus, I was on fire for the Lord. This is around that period, like, I just got saved. I'm on fire. I was driving around with my Bible on my steering wheel, trying to read, going down the street or at a red light and things like that. I was like on fire. And I remember walking out of that, but one of their Bible studies one night and saying to the pastor, I will never step in this building again. Them people are evil. You need to get rid of them or find something else. Like, I didn't understand how he could do it at the time.
1: Yeah.
0: And I'm driving home and I just remember like feeling like the Holy Spirit was like, I'm going to deliver you. And I'm thinking like, where am I going? Right. I'm thinking like, deliver me to a location.
1: Yeah.
0: And he meant deliver me. And so that was my early walk. And so I was super super effeminate. And Jesus, the Christ, taught me how to be a man through the word. Like, he taught me what masculinity was, that it wasn't about, you know, belching and burping and scratching yourself, that it was more about representing him in word, in deed, and action, standing firm,
1: yeah,
0: you know, and not backing down, not bowing down, and also speaking very direct with the authority that he has given us. You know, he has granted us this authority and this power to speak, and we have to utilize it. You know, we sit here and we beg God to do this and do that, and then wondering why he's not answering. He's already given us the power and authority to do certain things, you know, and so if we are the ones that aren't recognizing it, then that's an us issue. And that's what he did for me. He delivered me from like effeminacy and just some other, you know, false ideologies and certain things. He just, and he set me, he didn't set me free. Cause I think like when we say set free, it kind of entails like a temporary thing, but he made me free. Like that's more permanent to me. You know, like Jesus the Christ makes us free. Yeah. He doesn't set us free. Because then he's just releasing us and, you know.
1: And so, if it's up to us, we'll blow
0: exactly.
1: it.
0: Exactly.
1: Yeah.
0: So he makes us free. And so he made me free in that period of time. Know. And it was so powerful because I remember, like, even, like, going to all of these different churches and giving testimony. And one of the things that always stands out to me, and because I talked about it this morning with somebody, is – like, we keep talking about revival, right? The church wants a revival. Oh, I need revival. Let's pray for revival. Mm-hmm. And we're doing this like it's some future event, right? To be prayed for or waited upon. When it's not, it's a present reality that we need to release. And in order for us to release it, we have to accept that we have power and authority granted unto us that dwells within us. And the fire of heaven is not distant. Yeah. It's within us, right? It's looked inside every, it's locked, I'm sorry. It is locked inside every single one of us. Every single one of us who dares to follow Jesus the Christ. Mm-hmm. The same Holy Spirit that raised the Christ from the dead. He's not waiting for a better season. He's not waiting for a more appropriate reason. Mm-hmm. He dwells within us. He is raging within each of us right now. And I know there are so many people listening that have somebody in their life that is saturated by this perversion and by all of these lies and this deception. Please, please recognize that there's no such thing as too far gone. And the Holy Spirit that dwells within you is straining at the seams of your complacency. He is begging to be unleashed upon this broken world and upon this confused individual in your life, and he's in your life for a purpose. Doesn't mean that you call David because David could know what to say or how to deal with them. It means that he's crossed your path for a purpose. He is your charge. You take control. And I'm saying, please stop asking God to send revival and start becoming revival. If we don't become revival, it will not occur. So we have to know that we can go out and lay hands on the sick. We can prophesy to dry bones. We can worship like the roof is coming off. We can love like eternity is actually paying attention to us. Mm-hmm. The altars of our hearts are already soaked, soaked and drenched with oil. All we have to do is strike the match. That's it. We have to strike the match. And so I guess my message would be, awake, O sleepers. The harvest is not coming. It is already white. The power is not future. The power is right now. The authority is right now. Please, y'all, release it. Watch this world tremble under the weight of his glory. There's so much more for us if we just pay attention. And accept what he's granted us.
1: Well, what a blessing you are, David. It's just amazing because I know you want to expose this movement, expose this cult for what it is, because people even who are in it don't understand the nature of it. and to pray for God's going to use you to set people free. And even in our own households, you know, men, be those leaders, wash your wife with the word, be those leaders there, and then be leaders out in the world as well. God made us too, male and female. We all have work to do. Thank you so much. I appreciate what a powerful testimony. Thank you for your time.
0: Thank you.
1: And just a real pleasure to meet you.
0: Thanks.
1: All right. Monday, a replay from 2025, April 2025 with Gary Kaa. Tuesday, J.B. Hickson. Wednesday, headlines with Tim. Then until June 3rd, a friend and partner of Q90, Jay Rudolph, has produced some special presentations of The Plumb Line that you do hear on Saturday mornings on The Q. Special guests, Elizabeth Urbanowitz, Tim Chaffee, and others. I will be recovering from some surgery. I covered your prayers. I will be ready to go June the 3rd. We have a lot of great guests coming up in June, and I, for one, don't want to miss them. So God bless you. Have a wonderful weekend in Jesus. See you next week. Cheery bye.
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8: I'm Ruth Kramer with Mission Network News. In Eastern Democratic Republic of the Congo, entire Christian communities are running into the jungle. More than 80 Christians were killed in a series of Islamist attacks earlier this month. Greg Kelly with Unknown Nation says,
9: it is chilling, that's for sure. And really, I think a lot of this is shocking in the location that it's coming from, because the Congo, despite all of its challenges and difficulties for now decades, has largely been known as the most Christian country in the entire continent of Africa. More Christians living there than almost anywhere in the world.
8: The extremist group claiming the attacks has a dire message for people of the cross. Convert, be subjugated, or die. Pray for the faith of the persecuted church. And new findings from Barna Research show that 48% of practicing Christians trust their spiritual growth to artificial intelligence. 1 in 3 U.S. adults says AI is just as reliable as a pastor for guidance. Greg Yoder of Keys for Kids Ministry says,
10: AI should not be used as a guide to help you in your spiritual walk with Christ. You cannot get spiritually fed without reading your Bible and praying to Christ, praying to God.
8: That's not to say that AI doesn't have a place in spiritual development or ministry. Yoder says the key is to view AI as a tool, not as a final solution. Keys for Kids Ministries will continue helping kids, teens, and families know Jesus and grow in their faith.
10: And if AI can help us accomplish that without replacing people and the Holy Spirit and the gospel, we will probably use it.
8: 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I'm Ruth Kramer.

0: Welcome to the intersection of faith and culture. It's the Wall Builder Show on a Friday, so that means it's Good News Friday, my favorite day of the week for wall builders. Love that David Barton and Tim Barton collect all these good news stories for us. Gets us encouraged going into the weekend. Rick Green here with the Barton Boys, and we're going to dive right into some good news. By the way, if we don't get you enough, which I think we will, but if we don't get you enough good news today, then go to our website, wallbuilders.show. 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You can pick up some more good news. 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Let's get some good news in. David, what's our first piece of good news?
1: So you may remember that earlier this week we had Jeremy Dyson, and he was talking about the Religious Liberty Commission hearings across the country and looking at things that have been happening. And part of the things that we're looking at was how that the Biden administration actually weaponized and went after pro-life people simply for being pro-life. There was what's called the FACE Act, Freedom of Access to Clinic Entrances, and it's supposed to protect pro-life and pro-abortion clinics, either one. You're just not supposed to be able to use violence or intimidation to keep people from going in. And under the Biden administration, they were arresting people for praying silently. We talked early this week about the grandmother who got arrested just for praying silently. They had to ask her, are you praying? Yes, I was praying. All right, that's it. And how the Biden administration was recommending up to 78 months in jail for some of those people praying. On the other hand, there were about 200 attacks on pro-life pregnancy centers, everything from firebombings to destruction of property, burning offices, et cetera. And they were averaging about 12 months recommendation for jail time for them. So if you're praying, that's 6 to 7 times more jail time than not praying. And I just saw this report where it says the Justice Department has fired 4 prosecutors who were involved in FACE cases, meaning Freedom of Access to Clinic Entrances. They have been fired. They've already let some others go, but they have terminated the employment. This is their quote. We've terminated the employment of personnel responsible for weaponizing the FACE Act. So Trump, when he first came in the second term, pardoned 23 pro-life Americans who had been convicted under the FACE Act, and they'd had lengthy raids. Tim, you mentioned earlier this week about Mark Houck, who they went in night with his kids, broke the doors down and arrested him, handcuffed him, took him off in front of his kids. So those kind of things. And they've also now not only gotten rid of those prosecutors, they've dropped all the other FACE Act cases that Biden administration had going against pro-life people simply for being pro-life. So that's good news. That's a reversal. That's kind of a follow-up from earlier this week. That's good news that Trump has stopped the weaponization of the FACE Act against pro-life Christians.
0: Yeah, there's been so many good turnarounds. You know, there was such abuse during the Otto Penn Biden administration, and we've uncovered a lot of that, but also, you know, righting a lot of those wrongs, not just having the pardons, but even now the, you know, weaponization fund that they're fighting over between the Trump administration and the Senate. But just all of these efforts to get real justice. I mean, that in and of itself, just that there's an effort, even regardless, that's good news. All right, Tim, what's next, man?
2: Well, Rick, I saw something this week that I think is really good news. It was something about a student leadership program that is being done by really a good friend. I think his kids are even better than he is. I might be biased. But Patriot Academy, you guys are doing something that actually I got to come down and speak to your leaders this last year. And of all the opportunities I have to speak to different groups, and especially young people, it's pretty easy to note when you're in a room full of really special young people. And what you guys did this year, Rick, with your year-long intern program, and I say year-long, you can clarify, it's, you know, 9 months, whatever it is. But what you did with this program and the caliber of students you have, the things that y'all poured into them, having the leaders and mentors down there guiding them, it's so impressive. And so you guys got to go on a road trip. You talked about it up in D.C. and the different things y'all have done. But y'all are getting ready to open up signups for round 2. And we talk often, for anybody that listens to this program very much, we talk often about the brokenness of academia and where Academics have gone awry in many areas. How institutions of higher education, as they used to be known, are not really the bastions of freedom and liberty and entrepreneurship and go down the list anymore. They're really Marxist indoctrination centers more than almost anything else. And that includes, unfortunately, even a lot of these Christian universities and institutions. But I just saw a video, the recap of what you guys had done from last year, but also then encouraging people that want to sign up for the future. So I want to say my first piece of good news. I'm so excited for what you guys are doing and signing up. But Rick, what are you doing just so that everybody listening, for the parents or grandparents, if they have kids and grandkids and they're going, you know, I'm not sure that we want to send them to college right now, you know, dealing, navigating all these things. If they want somewhere to send their kid to make some of the best friends they're ever going to have in their whole life, to get some of the best training they're ever going to get anywhere, where can they go to find out more information?
0: This sounds amazing, Tim. What is this thing called again? Because it sounds really cool. I like the sound of this. Like Patriot something, Patriot Institute. That would be... Oh, no, man, I appreciate that. We are very excited. And you're so right. I mean, the Lord brought the right students to us last year, and

0: We're super excited. Happens at the Patriot Academy campus in Constitution City, Texas. So they live on site on the campus 9 months and you know, spend about 25 hours a week in class, and then they spend time doing service hours with things in the community and helping people out, or they get part-time jobs in town or on the campus or whatever. So they get to do some life as well as not just study. And then, like you said, lots of cool trips as well. And Tim, I will say, this is way, way less expensive than college. It's $15,000 for the year for their lodging and their tuition. But I've got some $10,000 scholarships. We had some people come alongside us and do some scholarships. It's actually a matching grant. If anybody wants to go help with the matching grant at our website, they can. But we've already got enough raised that we can give away some $10,000 scholarships to some wall builders' families, and then they only got to cover the $5,000. So if anybody's interested in that,
1: Rick, hang on a second. So if we were going to go find somewhere just to live for 9 months, this is crazy. $5,000 for a 9 month. And by the way, obviously you want to fill up and you want everybody there that can be there, and you have limited space, and I get all that. And I'm saying this because there's families out there that are like, man, this is worth $15,000 to our family, right? For some of these kids, they've had jobs, they've been saving up. And I say that because, man, you know, I don't want everybody to be like, I want the $5,000 and not the $15,000. If those $5,000 scholarships are, or at least worth it's $10,000 scholarship where it's only $5,000 cost. If those are eaten up, I just want to, again, clarify, this is worth every bit of $15,000. And again, just if you had to find a place to live for 9 months, you'd have a hard time doing it for less than $15,000 just to live, not including the training, the environment, the friendships, the trips, the connections. One of the things that certainly we've seen from Patriot Academy, from the Leadership Congress, is so many of the incredible open doors that God has given. Rick, we're in DC a lot. My dad and I are there independently, but virtually every week. I was there this last weekend. I'm going to be there next weekend. I'm going to be there a lot in 2 weeks. Dad, I know you're going to be making some visits as well. Literally while we're recording this program, I'm getting texts from somebody at the White House. But I say all of this context that I'm up there a lot. And when I'm up there, the majority of times I see somebody who came from Patriot Academy Leadership Congress, who was working in the administration. There's people that are holding elected office that are working in different campaigns and different congressmen and senators' office, et cetera. So this is something that the program we're talking about, this is incredible connections across the board. And I mentioned political stuff now for sure, but even the friendships that are forged for life, every bit of this is worth all of the investment. And I probably don't need to, I'm not trying to upsell anybody on this. I fervently believe this, which is why I'm saying it, but I know there's parents and grandparents out there that are understanding, they appreciate, and they would want that. They do want it for their kids and their grandkids. But for those that are listening going, man, I don't know if we can afford $15,000, Rick, that is incredible that there are donors out there going, we want to help underwrite this. And maybe somebody's listening right now and they're like, I would help a kid go. Rick, would you be open to people offering additional scholarships for kids to go?
0: I don't know, Tim. I don't know if we would be willing to accept. Yes, we would. Absolutely. That'd be fantastic. That means more students get to come. And you know, it's funny you mentioned the Washington thing, because a couple of the kids, they just graduated, got, you know, positions in the White House, and they're going to be starting in the fall, and others are going into other areas. And like you said, it's not just for the ones that want to do politics. I mean, we have Adam Curry there, the pod father that invented the podcast with Steve Jobs all those years ago, and he trains them on media. And we have, you know, Supreme Court justices that come in and talk about the law, and we get journalists that come in and talk about how to do that. So it's kind of a big part of it, honestly, Tim, is them finding their purpose. And so they don't have to come already knowing what they want to do. We do a lot of training on just, you know, searching what God has for them and figuring out what he wants them to do. So, yeah, man, I would really encourage parents, grandparents, anybody, you got young people in your life, and it's 17 to 25 is the age range. We had quite a few that came for their high school senior year. So we call it a super senior year, and they got to basically finish out there. Is, you know, some of them were homeschooling, some of them private schooling, but decided to do their senior year

0: with us at the Institute, and that worked out great. It was really good. They got, you know, you can do dual credit and all that. So anyway, there's a lot more on the website. I'm sorry for taking up so much, guys, but man, I am excited, Tim, and I do know it's a life-changing program. I sat through, you know, each of them spoke at the graduation, just like Leaders Academy does, and bro, man, it clarified our purpose at Patriot Academy, knowing this is what God wants us doing. And so we're super excited about the 26-27 year. 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That's our link, or just go to PatriotAcademy.com and you'll see it there on the homepage. I appreciate it, man. That was a good piece of good news. Let's take a break. We'll come back and go to David Barton's next piece of good news. Stay with us, folks. 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
0: 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Next piece of good news coming from David Barton.
2: This one deals with a business that opened in New York City in 1916. So we're talking 110 years this business has been open, and it now is closed. It has gone under, no longer there. And the business I'm talking about is Margaret Sanger's Original Clinic. Now, Margaret Sanger is the founder of Planned Parenthood. She was the one that was big in eugenics and racial purification. She didn't want the white race to be contaminated by anybody from any other race. So we need to abort as many babies from those races as we possibly can. And this is eugenics and all about racial cleansing and purity. And so Planned Parenthood got started from her. And this clinic that she started is 1916, and it is no more. It is now boarded up. Now, I don't think that means that abortions are going down. That's not the case, because now with being able to order mifepristone, the abortion pill through the mail, abortions are up. They've gone up, but at least the physical facility of Margaret Sanger has gone down, and that is at least a symbolic victory. God only knows how many babies were killed inside that building. It's got to be a haunt of demons, literally. And I'm just looking at the article talking about this. And it's written from a Christian perspective, but man, all the death and destruction that went in that building, you can't say what went on there. And the author of this article actually had a couple of really interesting Bible verses. One is out of Revelation 18:2, and it says, Fallen is Babylon the Great. She has become a dwelling place for demons, a haunt for every unclean spirit, a haunt for every unclean bird, a haunt for every unclean and detestable beast. Babylon will never rise again. I hope that's the case, but it's like she is the great Babylon, at least personification in this area, in that part of the city, and what she did for Planned Parenthood and the abortion movement, at least that symbolic beginning now no longer exists. They no longer call it Margaret Sanger Square. They've even changed the name, and she no longer even has the recognition that was there for all those years. So that's good news.
0: Yeah, and you already said the word, but the one that came to mind for me was symbolic. I mean, obviously good that it closes itself, but you know that it's closed, that in and of itself is good, but so symbolic that that's where it all started. And man, just there's been so many pro-life victories over the last few years. We've had so many good news programs about it. And just a reminder to everybody that the pro-life battles didn't end with the Dobbs decision. There's still a lot going on in every single one of the 50 states. So there's still a way for you to be involved in helping to save lives. Tim, what's your next one, man?
3: Well, this one is coming from Florida, and it's from a pastor that I have grown to really appreciate, who is just a man's man kind of pastor. His name is Joby Martin, and he was part of a big baptize event that the title of the article says Florida Church baptizes over 2,500 people. It goes through the article that a Florida-based church, the Church of 1122, recently had over 2,500 people baptized. So here's part of the quotes from the pastor, where he says 2,552 times we heard someone renounce the sins of their past, pledge allegiance to Christ, and proclaim out loud for the whole world to hear that Jesus Christ is their Lord and Savior. There is truly nothing better than that. The church is alive and well. The Spirit of God is on the move, and the gospel of Jesus Christ is still changing lives today, Pastor Joby Martin said. And guys, we've talked a lot over the last year or two about some of these major events where there's thousands of people being baptized. And this goes from college campuses to out in California and other areas as well. Think this is just in the last couple of weeks when this happened. This is something that is super encouraging and yet again reflective of this idea that God is on the move in some pretty significant ways. We've talked a lot about the revival that's been going on for the last several years. We can point to very vivid, clear data tracking moments, the young men that are returning to church, the Bible sales that are increasing. And that's been going on for years, way before the Charlie Kirk Memorial. But then, of course, the Charlie Kirk Memorial, where 100 million people live streamed it, and estimated now like 2 billion people have watched some portion of it. Again, it's so clear that God is on the move. And the fact that a church in Florida baptized over 2,500 people is just absolutely encouraging. So overall, major win coming out of Florida. So kudos to the Church of 1122 and Pastor Joby Martin for leading that effort down there.
0: All right, David, we got time. I think we got one more each we can get in here, depending on if you have 17 parts to your next piece. You know, Tim, he's been pretty good lately. He's been doing one piece of good news.
3: It's been much better. It's
0: time.
3: True.
0: Yeah. Yeah.
4: Much better. Is that the word you're going to use?
3: That
4: better?
3: Your counting has been a little more accurate more recently. That's, yes. Having a 4 and 7-year-old that we're homeschooling and we're helping them learn their numbers, Grandpa did pretty good the last several weeks of counting out his good news article. So good job, Grandpa.
5: I want to see the written rules on this. I don't recall any written rules on this.
0: We don't do that, because if we did, Tim and I couldn't change them whenever it suits us.
3: That's right. That's right.
5: Yeah. Okay, guys, this one comes out of Indiana. And this, based on the fact, Tim, you've talked about this, that studies have repeatedly shown that the best path for staying out of poverty is to graduate school, to get a job, to get married, and then have kids. Those four ingredients are the best thing for staying out of poverty. Well, Indiana has now turned that into law. And so Indiana, they've just joined several other states doing the same thing, that you have to, in the classroom, teach that sequence. This is a statement that was released on the bill, and it's interesting. It's also got another part of the bill. It's also good news, but it says this act, Act 88 in Indiana, requires schools to teach the, quote, success sequence, end quote. So that's what it's called, the success sequence of obtaining a high school diploma, securing full-time employment, and waiting until marriage to begin having children, a sequence which research has showed a 97% success rate of avoiding poverty. I mean, when you get to that 97%, you're usually plus or minus 5 or 7 or whatever. That's almost like saying 100%, because there's always some degree of variation, but that's awesome. But here's the other part. The law also requires that any Indiana public university accept the classical learning test results in the same way the school accepts the ACT and the SAT. Now, those are college entrance exams, but the ACT and SAT over the last 20 years have really gone woke. They used to be all about facts and numbers and stats, and then they got into philosophy, and then they started including DEI and all the racial equality stuff, and no longer was it knowing the facts. You had to know the philosophy behind it. And so the classic learning test is a throwback to just what knowledge do you know? What philosophy, not what indoctrination can you repeat? Do you know what 2 + 2 is? Can you actually identify Newton's three laws, et cetera, et cetera? So the CLT is what homeschoolers and Christian schoolers have been using. And now the state accepts that for any university in Indiana. If you've got a CLT or classical learning test score, then that is acceptable as ACT and SAT. And so it says, by requiring public colleges in Indiana to accept the CLT, we're giving students more options to demonstrate their knowledge and therefore more options when applying for colleges in our state. So kudos to Indiana. That success sequence is great. And also the fact that they're no longer letting ACT and SAT dominate the college entrance stuff, that will help clear up some college stuff as well.
0: All right, Tim, you get to take us into the weekend, man. What's the final piece of good news for us?
3: All right, guys. Well, this last piece of good news is coming from Oklahoma. And reading the article, gaining more context and information, it's a little boggling. So it's good news. The good news is that there was a company that had a COVID-19 mandate that they fired 43 people, not giving them a religious or medical exemption. Now, the majority of those 43, actually all of those 43, had sought a religious exemption. And a couple of those 43 actually had doctor's notes saying that because they had other underlying medical conditions, that experimental vaccine would not be good for them for a variety of reasons. This company rejected all of those. Now, guys, thinking about Oklahoma, what kind of company, and again, this is Oklahoma, generally very red, very conservative, what kind of company do you think would enforce a COVID-19, the vaccine mandate? You have to get the vaccine or you're fired. What kind of company would hold that kind of liberal belief from Oklahoma? Just big picture, what kind of company comes to mind?
0: Oklahoma, a company like that. Healthcare, it's got to be some kind of hospital or something.
3: Yeah, because, I mean, so generally, Rick, I'm with you. I was thinking it's got to be some really liberal, I was thinking maybe like an IT something, right? Like this, some kind of Apple, a Google, something more woke. Dad, what do you think?
5: Well, you've already set it up by the tone of your question. Just by the tone of your question, so I'm gonna say it's gotta be something like a church or the Oklahoma Republican Party or something that you wouldn't expect at all, just by the way you're asking it.
3: Yeah. So it's the Ag Equipment Company. That's the name.
0: No.
4: Yeah.
3: Like. Wait a second, Ag Equipment Company? You mean like the rednecks who make like farm equipment and tools? And like, what in the world are you doing? So it's actually a compressor packaging manufacturer, Ag Equipment Company, that fired these people. Now, the end of the story, the good news is there was a lawsuit against them by the Equal Employment Opportunity Commission, because you cannot fire someone. You can't discriminate against them because of their religious beliefs, etc. Obviously, there were lots of problems that happened in COVID because of this. So there's a $4.25 million settlement, and it's yet to be determined how all of that is going to be spent for the people that lost their job. So what level of compensation each individual gets, et cetera. So we don't know all of the details, but we do know at least that this company had to pay the $4.25 million fine, and it's going to go to help bring some level of restitution to those who were harmed by it. So the good news is that the COVID-19 vaccine mandate, where people got fired, they lost their position and argument. They are being penalized. It just blows my mind. It was an ag equipment company. Farmers, come on. We got to do better. This is crazy.
0: Well, it kind of goes back to our first topic, you know, this stuff that is getting, you know, finally justice is coming. It's taking time. Man, this is years later, right? And we're starting to see more and more of these stories and huge settlements, which I think is a good deterrent that this doesn't happen again in the future. Thanks for all the good news, guys. Everybody have a great weekend. Thank you so much for listening to The Wallbuilder Show.

0: It's Crazy Money Day. Hi, I'm Chuck Bentley with my money life from Crown. French artist Marcel Duchamp stretched the definition of art. In his book, Money GPT, James Rickards tells how Duchamp tried to finance his gambling efforts. He created a bond certificate with his face photographed in shaving foam and superimposed on a roulette wheel. It mimicked a financial instrument of that day. The face value was 500 francs, with an issue date of November 1924. Duchamp sold only 14, with a promised interest rate of 20%. He needed to sell 30 bonds to raise 15,000 francs. As you can imagine, the entire system failed. However, in 2010, Duchamp's Monte Carlo bond number 1 sold at an art auction for over $1 million. It had appreciated 36,000%. That's crazy. Even crazier is the fact that people originally bought bonds without proven results. They trusted his promise to deliver through his unique offering. Well, that still happens today. We're drawn to ideas that sound innovative, exciting, or even genius. Yet when it comes to money, wisdom calls us to diligence, discernment, and patience. Proverbs remind us that the plans of the diligent lead surely to abundance. 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When investing God's money, we must research well, seek wise counsel, and trust in His Word. We're excited to invite you to join us in Knoxville, Tennessee, this September 10th through the 12th. We want to celebrate all that God has done through Crown over the last 50 years. Learn more at crown.org/50 years.
1: How about being in a photo that will change history? Hi, this is Dave Zanotti. Let's talk about it today on the Public Square. Whatever happens on the 4th of July, wherever you are, I hope you have the opportunity to do something good for our country. It may start with simply praying for America, and that's important. It may rise you up to coming to a meeting or being involved in some kind of communications or some sort of an event. Here's one you're invited to right now. All across the nation, people are coming in to Valley City, Ohio, to be a part of the dedication or the groundbreaking, I should say, of a piece of ground on our campus that will become the site of Declaration Hall, a tribute to the Declaration of Independence that will be a living, active, moving production center, gathering hall, and library gallery museum that will take the message of the Declaration into the next generation and all forms of creative media and educational opportunities. It's something we've been talking about for years, and we decided this would be the year to break the ground, and you can come and join us. There'll be food, there'll be music, people are coming in, buses of entertainers are coming in from Washington, D.C., from Nashville, Tennessee, all over the place. It's going to be a blast. And it's something that you'll take a photo of that you'll remember for a lifetime. And I'd like to believe that when this building is completely constructed, we're hoping 2 years, debt-free, as that's the pattern we've always had in the past because of wonderful people like you, someday you'll come back to an event there and you'll take out your phone and say, I was here when this was just a pile of dirt in the ground. And I helped make it happen. Wouldn't that be exciting? I hope in my lifetime I get to greet many, many people at Declaration Hall and shake their hands and say, thank you. I'm glad you're here. Welcome home to the place where the ideas of America still reign, the Declaration of Independence at Declaration Hall. I'm Dave Zanotti. This is the Public Square. Thank you for your support. And thanks for listening.
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4: I think a lot of couples don't realize how the Lord wants our marriages to flourish. God designed marriage to be a reflection of Christ and His love for His bride, the church. And so He wants our marriages to be a beautiful, living reenactment of the greatest love story ever.
3: That's Larry McCall. He's with us today on Focus on the Family with Jim Daly. He'll be sharing some thoughtful ways that you can strengthen your marriage in the second half of life together. And we're so glad you're joining us. I'm John Fuller.
5: You know, John, this season of life doesn't get nearly the attention it should because there's still rocks in the road. You know, you think of a married couple who's been married 20 years, 30 years. They've got everything ironed out, all those bumps and wrinkles in the road, right? But there are other things that pop up, like things can get a little dry. You can have to deal with in-laws, elderly parents, whatever it might be. And things aren't going to go exactly according to plan, even though you feel like you're comfortable and you're kind of set in the way of the marriage. I mean, Gene and I are going to hit 40 years next August.
4: Which is incredible.
5: 40, that's big.
4: Yeah.
5: Congrats. Yeah, and I'm feeling like, okay, do we have it down perfectly? If Gene were here, to be honest, she'd say, no, you don't have it down perfectly. I do. No, I'm kidding. But, I mean, it's so much fun. We enjoy it. But what a great opportunity to think about that second half, especially for those of you at 2025. We're really encouraging you to tip in here and listen, because it's going to be important.
3: Yeah, and Larry McCall is the director of Walking Like Jesus Ministries, and he's the longtime pastor at Christ's Covenant Church in Winona Lake, Indiana. He and his high school sweetheart, Gladine, have celebrated 50 years of marriage together. Congratulations.
5: 50? Well, let's stop there. I mean, that's pretty good.
4: The more you
5: I'm
4: get
5: only
4: to know
5: coming
4: me,
5: up to 40.
4: The more you get to know me, the more you respect her.
3: Well, we're going to hear stories from your life and insights that you've got from that pastoral perspective. And a lot of that is captured in a terrific book called A Seasoned Marriage, Living the Gospel in the Middle Years and Beyond.
5: Larry, welcome to Focus on the Family. Good to have you here.
6: Thanks for having me.
5: And congratulations on 50 years of marriage.
6: Yeah, the Lord has been kind.
5: Well, Gladine, it sounds like, has been very patient.
6: She has been. It's amazing. It's an evidence of God's grace in her life.
5: Okay, so there's a good place to start. That opening question, you know, if you're talking to a younger couple, like I mentioned, someone who's been married 15, 20, 25 years, what do you say to them? This is the reason or the way to make it to 50 years and beyond.
6: Well, the short answer, Jim, is God's grace. It's only by God's grace applied to everyday life. And the subtitle of the book, even, Living the Gospel in the Middle Years and Beyond, we've had to learn that along the way. As we've journeyed together in our marriage, we've had to learn what that means to live out the gospel and not just grit our teeth and tolerate one another.
5: You know, not long ago, we did some marriage research, and it points to this very fact. And what it delineated is those that are convictional Christian, not what I would call light Christian. And we did ask those questions. We work with Ipsos out of DC. It's a journal-ready kind of research study, so it's very professional. Mm-hmm. And we didn't tilt it. We interviewed 4,000 couples.
6: Wow.
5: So it's statistically very, very sound. But here's the deal. In a more Christian light experience, they had the highest divorce rate.
6: Wow.
5: Higher than the world's in our study. Those that had the most satisfying marriages in every category, physical, emotional, spiritual, were the convictional Christian. And it led me to the conclusion that, you know, it's one thing to say I love Jesus, but when you apply the Word of God, especially read the Word, pray together, go to church together, the benefits of that convictional Christian attitude are going to be there. And it's less so for, again, what I would call a social Christian or somebody that's made a confession of Christ, but you don't really live it. Would you agree with that?
6: I agree with it very much.
5: And has that been part of your experience as you've counseled with couples? You know, when you see that convictional attitude that we got to take this to the Lord, it's the difference.
6: It is. And I think it goes back, Jim, the question, why did we get married in the first place? And I've been a pastor in a Christian college town for 40-some years. And so when you're a pastor in a Christian college town, a small town, you end up doing a lot of premarital counseling.
5: Yeah.
6: A lot of times when I'm counseling a couple, premarital counseling, I'll ask, why do you want to marry this person? And so if I turn to him first and say, why do you want to marry this gal? You know, he'll say something like, well, she just makes me so happy. You know, I just love her so much. And she laughs at my jokes. She watches sports with me. She makes me so happy. I just want to marry her and give her the opportunity of making me happy for the rest of her life.
5: A guy has said that?
6: No.
5: Oh, okay. But
3: that's the implication.
5: Metaphorically.
6: That's what they mean. Yeah. And she'll say something similar. Yeah. You know, if I ask her, he makes me so happy. And I think that almost all of us get married because we think this person has the capacity of making me happy for the rest of their life.
5: Well, and sometimes that's conscious, and sometimes it's very unconscious that we're requiring that or expecting that. You mentioned in the book how you guys, you and Gladine, reached a low point in your marriage, and you weren't feeling happy anymore. Yeah. So, okay, first of all, thank you for that vulnerability. I think you're speaking for just about every couple, if we're honest. There will be somebody who's watching go, well, we were never unhappy. We've been married 50 years and it was all bliss. Man, God bless you.
6: Obviously, I would say they're the exception.
5: But you do have people that have that experience. But for the most part, that other 99.9% of us are going to hit some lulls in our marriage. You and Gladine did.
6: Yeah.
5: What was going on and how did you arrest that? How did you get a hold of that and say, okay, this isn't going to be the way to go?
6: Well, thanks for asking. Yeah, we were about 20 years into our marriage, so about 30 years ago. I would just summarize our marriage at that point as saying we were committed to one another. Neither of us was calling a divorce attorney, but neither of us was happy. And I look back on it now and I can see more clearly what we were doing. Mm-hmm. I expected her to make me happy. And my analysis, correct or not, my analysis was, you're not doing a very good job at making me happy. And, you know, she didn't verbalize that, but she could have. And had I the humility to ask her, she probably would have said the same thing. And I think it was kind of like, you know, if you just poured enough love into me, I would have some love to get back into you. And there was like a stalemate. And here we were. I was a pastor for years by that point. I taught marriage seminars. And here we were unhappy in our marriage.
5: Larry, I mean, this is the problem. Mm. I think this is the core of it all when you talk about the selfishness that we have as human beings.
6: Yeah.
5: And it's almost like we expect something different. But we're like in this life, in this world, this is the ankle bracelet, the ankle chain that exists for most of humanity.
6: Yeah.
5: We are selfish creatures. We live in sin. We're in a sinful world. Jesus died for those sins and for our eternal life. But it is a process to find the key to take that ankle chain off, correct?
6: Yeah. Yes.
5: And I mean, it's that epiphany where we got to get to that place where, okay, being selfless is maybe the whole goal of this institution of marriage, to make us more like Christ.
6: Amen. Thank you, Jim.
5: But in that context, that's a tough journey.
6: Yeah.
5: Because we are selfish.
6: Yeah.
5: So how do we get a hold of ourselves as husbands, as wives, to say, okay, I'm blowing it. And now Gene's listening to this, I'm sure, today. I've got to go home and face the music myself. Yeah. Well, you spoke so well, Jim. But we all have selfish areas.
6: Yeah, we do.
5: How do we begin to work on that?
6: Well, Jim, you used the word epiphany a while ago. And when you said that, my heart resonated because it was like the Holy Spirit turned the lights on. When we were in that bottoming out era, and I hope it was a bottom out, I never want to go back there.
5: Huh.
6: At that time, we met an older gentleman in our community whose wife was in the latter stages of Alzheimer's and lived in a nursing home just up the street from our home.
5: Hmm.
6: And every day, Bob would go to the nursing home and he would help the staff spoon feed his wife. He would help change her diaper. He would wash her.
5: Care for her.
6: And then he would sing love songs to her. And this is when we were at our low point, right? And so here's a gentleman in his 80s, and I'm watching him, listening to him love his wife sacrificially, and it dawned on me, he's not getting anything from his wife.
5: Yeah.
6: Gladine was still loving me. I just didn't, in my pride, I didn't think it was enough. But his wife wasn't doing anything for him. She wasn't serving him practically. She wasn't serving him through her words. She didn't even remember his name.
5: Mm-hmm.
6: And at that same time, that epiphany, the Holy Spirit brought 1 John 4:19 to this hard heart. We love because he first loved us. And the lights came on. The way Bob can love his wife is he's not depending on her to pour love into him.
5: Mm-hmm.
6: He's leaning on God's love, which is superabundant, overflowing love. And the Holy Spirit broke my heart. And it was a gradual change, but he began to blow fresh air into us. And the balloon of our marriage began to rise again. And Gladine came with me on that journey. That was 30 years ago. And it's not that we don't have any ups and downs now, but that was the turning point. It was seeing that our love for our spouse is not dependent on our spouse. Our love for our spouse is depending on God's love for us.
5: You have been married 50 years. You've kind of lived through all the seasons, maybe except the very last season here that is going to face each and every of us. But in that regard, what would you say is the most important thing to, again, navigate life's seasons? So if you break it in first half and second half, speaking to the married couples listening, what's the thing to remember about life?
6: Yeah. Well, I think one thing to remember is that life continues to change. I think a lot of us, we don't always welcome change. Some change is good, but some change is hard. And I think of the seasons of marriage, I think a turning point for a lot of couples is when the last of their kids leaves home. Mm-hmm. That all of a sudden they just see the two of them now. They're just looking at each other. And I think a lot of couples get to the point where they're empty nesters and they're thinking, who is this person? Mm. And they have a decision to make. Are we going to regroup here? Are we going to reconnect as a couple? Or are we going to continue to live parallel lives that are committed but not full of joy?
5: Yeah.
6: And I think that's a marking point for the season marriage, I would call it.
5: You know, I read this article years ago in the Washington Post, but it resurfaced, I think, in another newspaper, maybe the New York Times, I can't remember, but they refer to it as the graying of divorce.
6: Yeah.
5: And this is the phenomena, I think, best described by saying couples that, you know, the husband pursues a career, maybe the wife too, they have children, maybe the wife has made the decision to stay home, the kids are now out of the home, they're through college, and she kind of looks at him and says, I really don't love you anymore, I don't know you anymore. And it's a high number of wives filing for divorce in that graying of divorce situation. Speak to that disconnection. It feels very transactional. We got together, we created children, we've raised these children.
6: Yeah.
5: Now we don't need to be together anymore. That's not God's intention for
6: us. It's not at all. Mm-hmm. But it happens so easily, so naively, that you know a couple gets married and they have this season of joy in their honeymoon season. And then maybe the children come, financial struggles, can we afford to buy our first house, then caring for that house, and the career is more demanding, and they just don't work on their marriage. They don't focus on their marriage. And whether they realize it or not, they're gradually drifting apart. And then the last of the kids leaves home, and they come to that realization, we hardly know each other anymore.
5: Mm-hmm.
6: So now the question is, what decision are you going to make? What action steps are you going to take to draw back together?
5: And what would be some of those actions that you could do in the busy time of life to make sure that the second half is set up? You know, think of how we plan for retirement. Hopefully, you know, you're putting something away, you're meeting with your financial advisor and they're telling you, 10% of this, 5% of that, whatever.
6: Yeah.
5: But you put intentionality toward it. We don't do that in our marriage, the first half, to say, okay, once we hit 25 years, what should the next 25 years look like? Yeah. What would you say to them?
6: Thanks for asking, Jim. Yeah, I think in those situations, if a couple comes to that point where they realize we've drifted apart, there should be a leaning into God's grace to humbly confess, I've contributed to the distance. And so I think for us, especially us men, we need to humble ourselves and realize we've contributed to the distance. And the man's focused on his job, focused on his hobbies, and he'd be happy to keep on going for a while. But the wife's saying, hey, what about us? Mm-hmm. And so for a man to realize his security in Christ, the safety of the gospel, that he doesn't have to be proud and defensive, I'm a proud and defensive man. So I speak for
5: aren't
6: us
5: we all?
6: Men. Yeah. But to lean in and say, you know what, sweetheart, I've contributed to the distance. Will you forgive me for not pouring more into you as your husband? And then you take that to the Lord, confessing, we need your help. We want to come together. So it's God-oriented, grace-saturated. But then it gets real practical. Let's spend more time together. Mm-hmm. You know, let's do things together. Let's pray together, learn together, do chores together, where you're beginning to bond again like you did in the early days.
7: Yeah. Mm-hmm. Yeah, I appreciate that. Our guest today on Focus on the Family is Larry McCall, and he's got this terrific book, and we're covering some of the points in it, A Seasoned Marriage, Living the Gospel in the Middle Years and Beyond. And you can get a copy of this terrific resource at focusonthefamily.com/broadcast.
5: One of the concepts that you mentioned in your book is to look for friends that are ahead of us.
6: Yeah.
5: and to pull from their wisdom, kind of wrap that whole comment and question up in your response.
6: Well, certainly there's value in having friends that are more mature in Christ than we are. And I think if we're struggling in our marriage, to have the humility to go to our friends and saying, hey, we want to grow in our marriage. We're struggling right now. Would you pray for us? Would you help us? And Lord willing, in the local church especially, you can find friends like that. But you know, Jim, you mentioned trying to see this from a wife's perspective, and here we are, three men talking about this.
5: Right, I'm trying to be that person at the table.
6: But as much as we can. What I do when I counsel couples pastorally, when I hear those kinds of stories, my mind goes back to what Paul said in Ephesians 5, where he said, husbands, love your wives. And then he connects it to Christ, just as Christ loved the church. Wives, submit to your husbands as to the Lord. He ties everything in that whole section vertically to who Christ is, what he has done.
5: Yeah.
6: Children, parents, employers, employees, he ties them all directly to Christ. Everything ties vertical. And I tell a wife in that situation, when you're looking at your husband, you're saying, I want to love him again. And she's looking at her husband and feeling, seeing his inadequacy. I say, look over his shoulder. Who do you see? You see Christ. And your love for your husband is not based on the worthiness of your husband. Mm. Your love for your husband is based on the worthiness of Christ. Look at who he is. Look at what he has done for you as a Christian woman. Lean on his grace. It's going to maybe be a rough road, but Christ is able to give you the grace to renew your love for your husband.
5: Yeah, that, I mean, that's it right there. It's one thing to look for that couple ahead of us in church or wherever you might find that connection. It's another thing for a younger couple to see you as the older couple.
6: Yeah.
5: Because in our minds, we're always the younger couple, yes. Right? But for that younger couple to say, hey, would you guys like to mentor us? That happened to you.
6: It sure did.
5: And how did that make you feel?
6: Yeah. Well, at first, we've been asked this several times, but one time in particular, there was a young couple in our church wanted us to walk with them through the premarital process. And our pastors, there are six of us, you know, most of them are a lot younger than I am. And I thought, why didn't you, you know, attach yourself to one of these younger couples closer to your age? They said, we wanted to meet with an older couple. Learn from maybe our more years of experience, our more years of processing problems.
5: I think
6: it's great. But one thing Gladine and I realize and is a lot of older people, and we spend a lot of our time these days ministering to our peers.
5: Yeah.
6: Because of the Seasoned Marriage book, I do a lot of grandparenting ministry. A lot of older couples feel like younger couples don't want to hang with us. They don't want to hang with old fogies. And just the opposite is true. Most young couples would love to get time with an older couple. And so I would encourage older couples to actually initiate, if possible, approach a younger couple and say, hey, we'd love for you to come over for dinner and just talk. And we'll let get to know you and see where it goes. Or even Gladine and I have Zoom calls with some younger couples in other places.
5: That's fantastic.
6: And kind of mentor them long distance. But to pour into them by God's grace.
5: Yeah, that is so good. You challenge the cultural idea that retirement is all about leisure. Now, you're popping my bubble because I've got my goals. It's golf and maybe some other fun things to do with Gene. That's a good plan. But why do you believe it's more important to retire to something than retire from something?
6: Yeah, I think most people want to retire from.
5: Yeah.
6: I want to leave this job. I want to leave the stress, the deadlines, the pressures, the commute.
5: I want to breathe.
6: That's right. And it's understandable. It is. It's a fallen world, and there's a lot to daily life that are difficult. But to retire to something.
5: Uh-huh.
6: And I like to tell people, look at the beginning and end of the Bible. I mean, literally the beginning and the end. You know, what do you read in the first couple of chapters? What do you read in the last couple of chapters? God designed us as image bearers to be fruitful, to work in a good way. Mm-hmm. And we tend to think of work as negative. Work came about before the fall, and work will continue after the curse is removed, that we're going to have productivity in eternity. And for us to think, even if life is changing, I can still be fruitful. We can still be fruitful in our older years. And so to retire to something, God, what are you calling us to in this season that we can bring you delight as we serve other people?
5: Plenty of volunteer opportunities.
6: Oh, many.
7: Yeah, and I was really struck, Larry, by the story you had of a Sunday school teacher that you visited. I've known some people that kind of hit that spot where they're really confined.
6: Yes.
7: They can't do a whole lot.
6: Yes.
7: They can't they can't produce like they used to. I heard one older relative say, I'm no good anymore.
6: Yeah.
7: But this Sunday school teacher really inspired you.
6: She sure did. John, thank you for bringing that story up. Yes, Gladian and I grew up in the same church. We've known each other almost our whole lives.
7: Wow.
6: And we were blessed with a Sunday school teacher who was very fruitful in her middle season of years and very active in teaching children, very evangelistic, and a godly woman. And when we were married for a while, we were back in her hometown, and we went to visit her in the nursing home, and there she is in a wheelchair. And she was not complaining. She was not saying, I can't do this and I can't do that. She realized that she could still be fruitful even if she was hindered through immobility. She couldn't get out and about much anymore. But she devoted herself to a ministry of prayer, hours a day. And she told Gladine and me, I prayed for you two every day for years. And Gladine and I looked at each other as we left that place, and we began to wonder, is some of the fruit of our ministry the fruit of her ministry in praying for us? And so even some of the listeners today are struggling with immobility, can't do what they used to do, but they can still have a fruitful ministry in other ways, through prayer, through writing notes of encouragement. We always have opportunities until the Lord calls us home or truly, fully disables us. We always have the opportunity to be fruitful for him.
5: You know, John, we don't mention this, but we have a wonderful volunteer ministry here at Focus. I'm thinking of couples that come and they help serve at banquets and, you know, just do filing for us. And it's been such a blessing. I mean, some of these folks have worked 50,000 hours.
6: 50,000?
5: Yeah, I mean, that's a long time.
7: Elaine, that's a lot of volunteer
5: hours.
7: I'm
5: thinking
7: hours.
5: Of Elaine,
7: yes,
5: right?
7: Bless
5: and
7: her.
5: She was like top of the heap when it came to volunteers. And that's just part of it. And so if you're interested in that, get in touch with us. There's probably ways to work that. You've said one of the greatest ministries older couples can offer is the legacy of a long-term marriage.
6: Yes.
5: Explain why that's so important.
6: Yeah. I think a lot of younger couples value committed relationships. But they, interestingly, they don't necessarily see the value of what the old-timers called holy matrimony. And so they're content with seeing people live together and never have the bond of marriage, the covenant bond of marriage. And so to give them a living picture in our longtime marriages, that this is a beautiful thing, this is a reflection of Christ and his love for his bride, long marriages have a mission of reflecting Christ in a way that the younger generation can see and aspire to.
5: In that kind of context, I think one of the good points that you've made in the book, there's several, but one is you encourage couples to prepare not just for their legal and financial documents, but for their spiritual will. Now, I don't think I've thought of that or heard of that. Explain what it is to prepare a spiritual will.
6: Yeah. I think a spiritual will has the idea of what am I wanting to gift to our children, our grandchildren, our great-grandchildren that's not necessarily tangible monetary, but shows them the value of Christ, the value, the treasure of knowing him and serving him in written form, and tell our story of how much we've enjoyed Christ, how we've benefited from his grace, but also encourage them to seek him as well.
5: Yeah.
6: So it could even just be one sheet of paper.
5: You know, something I did, I encourage parents to do, I kept journals for the boys from the time they were conceived. So both journals are probably 400 pages, and
6: wow.
5: I was able to travel internationally. I'd fill in family history, spiritual background, those things that the Lord did as key milestones in our family's lives, you know? And they've enjoyed it. Trent keeps it right at his bedside and reads
6: wow,
5: it. He told me he reads it every night, which I think is really
6: goodness.
5: Cool.
6: It
5: but
6: is.
5: That's another, that's an expanded version of that will. But it's a great way to communicate to your kids the things that are important to you. Larry, we're right at the end here, and I think one of the most important questions is the couple that's listening, they've gone through the hard grind of work and vocation and raising the kids, and now they're just at a lull. They don't have the spark for each other anymore.
6: Yeah.
5: And I think it's a wise place for us to wrap up. Obviously, get a copy of Larry's book. We'll tell you how to do that in a minute. But there are ways that the Lord will intervene on your behalf if you lean into him.
6: Amen.
5: But what should a couple practically do to say, okay, this is not healthy where we're at. We need to get to a better place. How do we get there?
6: Yeah, I think there are probably more than one step to that. But I would encourage couples to first focus on the hope we have in the Lord. And I think a lot of couples don't realize how the Lord wants our marriages to flourish. God designed marriage to be a reflection of Christ and his love for his bride, the church. And so he wants our marriages to be a beautiful, living reenactment of the greatest love story ever. Mm-hmm. And so if we're in that lull, to lean into him and say, Lord, we know you can resurrect our marriage. You resurrected Lazarus from the dead and others. You can resurrect our marriage from the dead. Lord, we know you want that. Please help us. And we ask his help. And don't be surprised when you begin to see him working in your lives, but also to be humble enough to seek help. You know, I encourage people to get pastoral counseling, talk to your friends that are stable in Christ and ask for their prayer support. And don't feel like it's hopeless. It's not hopeless.
5: And let me turn to the listener. Focus on the Family is here for you. We want your marriage to be the best it can be. Hopefully people feel that way, John. We have lots of great resources to help you. You can take our marriage assessment. It's an online quiz. It's free. It'll point out your strengths and your weaknesses.
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9: American Family News, I'm Rusty Pugh. A fire erupted at an apartment complex in downtown Dallas yesterday following reports of an explosion killing at least three people and causing massive damage to the building. Residents who were impacted by the blast were relocated to a reunification center at a high school. Fox 4, Dallas-Fort Worth's David Cententri is there with their stories.
10: We could tell that they were affected because they were really not even wearing a lot of clothing. We saw people in like pajamas or workout gear, something where they were dressed in where you knew they had to get out of their apartment complex quick, and this is just the safe place they came to. There's no shortage of help out here at this reunification center. Obviously, there are city officials and nonprofit organizations working to help people. I saw two young men walk by me who were carrying just packages of bottled water. They looked like maybe they were in their late teens, early 20s, and I just stopped them for a quick minute. I said, hey, you guys live in the area? What are you doing out here? Like, oh yeah, we just live down the street. We're just bringing this out here. I'm like, do you work for any organization? No, just on our own.
9: Demonstrations continue at the Delaney Hall ICE facility in New Jersey, where detainees are on a hunger strike. The state's governor, Mikey Sherrill, was denied access to the building on Monday. New Jersey Republican Assemblyman Paul Knitra says the Democrat-led state government can't see how its policies have backfired.
11: They selectively pick the outrage. And the irony is they're protesting the chaos that they themselves have created here in New Jersey through all their crazy policies I've seen firsthand.
9: The Trump administration has been talking about the possibility to remove Customs and Border Patrol from airports and sanctuary cities. Acting Attorney General Todd Blanche says the removal of CBP is an extreme option, but it might have to happen if Homeland Security is not able to properly enforce immigration laws.
12: What do you do when there's a sanctuary city, when there's laws that are passed that don't allow law enforcement to help us in any way, shape, or form? That is terrible for this country. It is terrible for the safety of this country.
9: The White House cracking down on allegations of fraud. Christina Coleman has more.
13: White House officials say the Trump administration is heavily cracking down on the fraudsters and scammers draining billions of dollars from taxpayers. The DOJ securing a guilty plea from a California fraudster accused of submitting $270 million in false reimbursement claims, and the Trump administration stopping nearly $260 million in Medicaid payments to Minnesota over rampant fraud allegations. The Trump administration also suspended 447 hospices and 23 home health agencies with estimated fraud exceeding $600 million.
9: And finally, some states are taking steps to protect their churches from the types of protests that disrupted a worship service in St. Paul, Minnesota in January.
14: At least four state legislatures are considering bills to protect local congregations from the disruption anti-ICE protesters forced on City's Church in St. Paul, Minnesota on January 18th. Idaho, Louisiana, Oklahoma, and Kansas are considering bills that add enhancements to existing trespassing laws, but as Richard Land of Southern Evangelical Seminary notes, they're all red states.
15: The protesters will move to the path of least resistance, which will be the blue states, but there the American citizens have the right to appeal to the federal constitution.
14: So families in Chicago, which saw very aggressive anti-ICE protests, and in Minneapolis, where two protesters were shot, have the same First Amendment protections as churchgoers in Florida and Mississippi.
15: There are certain rights in the Bill of Rights that are guaranteed at the federal level. That means anywhere you live in the United States, you're protected by that right.
14: Lynn says even though ICE protests have eased up since President Trump withdrew the surges in February, Democrats have continued to oppose President Trump's deportation policies.
15: They are saying that, for instance, this facility in New Jersey should be shut down, which means that people who have been arrested for rape, murder, child molestation, etc., would be walking the streets. I don't think people in most of our communities want that to happen.
14: I'm Steve Jordahl.
9: For American Family News, I'm Rusty Pugh.
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16: I love talking about the things of God because of truth and the biblical worldview. The U.S. Constitution obligates our government to preserve and protect the rights that our founders recognize come from God, our Creator, not our government. I believe that Scripture in the Bible is very clear that God is the one that raised up each of you, and God has allowed us to be brought here to this specific moment in time.
8: Now, here's guest host, Fred Jackson.
17: And indeed, good morning to you. It is a Friday. I think it's the 29th day of May. We're almost done. 5 months of this, I'm going to say it, brand new year, because that's the way it feels like. But you know, when there's so much news happening, the days, the weeks, the months go by so quickly, and we have so much to talk about this morning. Kind of the phrase of the day, deal or no deal, deal or no deal. You may remember there was a game show back, well, not too long ago. I think Howie Mandel was the host of the show, and it kind of featured some pretty ladies coming up on this set of stairs, and they each had little, not suitcases, briefcases, and you had to pick the briefcases that had the most money, and you could gamble with it, or, you know, you could lose, deal or no deal. All of that in connection with right now, what we're waiting for is President Trump to respond to a deal that was first reported by Axios yesterday, a tentative 60-day ceasefire deal that has been worked out between negotiators for the U.S. and Iran. Now, according to Axios, one of the key points is that Iran would be given 30 days to take those mines and other obstructions to shipping out of the Strait of Hormuz. Iran would have to give up the control that they have afforded themselves over the Strait of Hormuz. They would have 30 days to do that. And then they would move on to other things. If that happened, they would move on to other things. And those other things are what a lot of people are talking about. Those other things include discussions about enriching uranium. It includes things like sanctions being removed. It includes a demand that Israel stop responding to Hezbollah missiles coming into their country. So those are the kind of the sticking points that are there. So President Trump apparently has had this deal in front of him now, and I'm a little surprised. It's almost 24 hours. Normally he responds pretty quickly to something he doesn't like, but we haven't heard, at least as of 7 o'clock Central Time on this Friday morning, we haven't heard from him yet as to how he responds to it. So we're going to be talking about that a little bit this morning. But, you know, Israel is always at the center of things. It really is, in the Middle East. And my Bible reading this morning took me to Isaiah 60. And I'm often reminded of a comment from Prime Minister Netanyahu that this is the way he put it. He says, we live in a rough neighborhood. Talk about an understatement, what Israel faces. But, you know, Isaiah 60 has, and it's a prophecy from the prophet Isaiah, but prophecies in the Bible sometimes have near events, but also distance events. And I was encouraged by some of these verses out of Isaiah 60 this morning. I'll just read a few, starting in verse 10. Foreigners will, and this is referring to Israel, referring to Jerusalem, foreigners will rebuild your walls, and their kings will

0: it will be utterly ruined. The glory of Lebanon will come to you, the juniper, the fir, and the cypress together, to adorn my sanctuary. And I will glorify the place for my feet. The children of your oppressors will come bowing before you. All who despise you will bow down at your feet, and will call you the city of the Lord, Zion of the Holy One of Israel. And of course, most of this obviously will not happen. Revelation 21 talks about these things, so it's a future. But you know, when you think sometimes that the bad guys are going to win this battle, think again. God is in control. And he's already told us that he is going to take care of his people. And he is going to return someday, and he is going to lead his kingdom from the city of Jerusalem. And those countries that have been oppressors of Israel, they'll come and bow down to him in that beautiful city of Jerusalem. So I was just encouraged by that because of the news that we deal with on a very daily basis. And those of us who love the Jewish people and love Israel and believe that God is going to protect her and that there's so much more that he wants to do and will do for Israel. I was just encouraged by that because Israel is under attack all the time, both verbally and also, of course, right now, what's happening, despite this ceasefire in the Persian Gulf, Hezbollah has been attacking Israel. Hezbollah, of course, is one of those arms of the Iranian regime. They've been attacking Israel, forcing Israel to respond and send troops into southern Lebanon to try to deal with this. I could go on and on about the media coverage, which makes Israel look like the bad guy in this. But, you know, it has often been the case, even in recent history, Israel is simply defending itself. It seldom fires the first shot. It's just defending himself. But if you believe the mainstream media, Israel is the bad guy. Yes, Israel is the bad guy for defending itself. Anyway, I was very encouraged by that. That, again, is Isaiah 60, if you want to read it for yourself. All right, talking about this deal, as I say, it has an opening that would appeal to people. Certainly, the idea that the Strait of Hormuz would be opened up and shipping would be opened up, obviously, the blockade that the United States has put in place would be lifted and also, you know, would result in gasoline prices going down, and obviously it would be helpful for Republicans, for the president coming up to these midterms, if gas prices go down. So there's a lot to this. But you know, in reality, there's the issue, can you really trust the Iranians? Even if they agree to something verbally, even in writing, it doesn't mean a whole lot. And that that kind of rang true this morning in an interview that Fox did with Jack Keane. He's a retired high-ranking officer. He is a military analyst who tells it like it is. And that's one of his big concerns, that despite what the Iranians may say at a negotiating table, they have proven over and over again they cannot be trusted. Here's Jack Keane, cut number 12.
1: We know they're going to cheat. Look at this. Right now what's taking place, just this week alone, with the violation of the ceasefire in the Straits of Hormuz. Who's doing that? The Iranians are doing that. And we had to react to it. Look what they've done in Lebanon. The ceasefire began on April the 8th, and since April the 8th, less than 2 months, they have fired rockets and missiles into northern Israel over 900 times. 1,200-plus drones have been fired into northern Israel, all since April the 8th, and that is under the guise of a ceasefire. And the Israelis are in a defensive crouch because they're abiding by the terms of the deal, which is they can only conduct defensive operations. I point this out because it reminds us who we really are dealing with here. They are likely to want to cheat.
0: No kidding. Likely to want to cheat. So I think those are wise words from retired General Jack Keane. And you know, I know President Trump is aware of this. But he's being interviewed for

0: an interview, I think, that's going to air on Fox sometime this weekend. And he's asked about, you know, people are going to say you're going to make a deal and make a compromise because you've got midterms coming up. And obviously, that's all part of it. But have a listen to his take. Now, he's not still showing his hand on this particular deal. So this is more of a broader comment on where his thinking is with regards to Iran. Cut number 9.
1: I'd imagine if you could have timed things perfectly, having a conflict just in front of the midterm elections at a time like this isn't ideal. You acknowledge the high gas prices. You have consistently been willing to do the hard things, the things that your predecessors said should have been done, but they didn't have the guts to do them. You have taken them on, and Iran is a great example of that.
2: Well, you have a problem, you know, a structural problem, because you have the midterms, you have the elections. Well, that's going to go on for hundreds of years, every 2 years. So you have really a very small window. So if you wanted to play that game, then you would wait till the midterms are over, and then the following hour, you'll attack Iran because they cannot have a nuclear weapon. Most people agree with me on that. But then it gets maybe carried into, you know, the next election, whether it's a midterm or not. So you have a very short window for doing anything having to do with war. But I don't view that window. I view it, I have to do what's right.
0: Has to do what's right. We need to pray for our president. It is a difficult decision. Everybody knows how dangerous Iran is. Everybody knows what their intentions are. Even in recent days, Iranian regime has repeated once again their ultimate goal is to wipe Israel off the face of the earth and to come after, you know, the United States as well. So that's where their thinking is. Those are the kinds of people that you're actually dealing with. Rebecca Grant is a national security and military analyst, and she talked about this deal in interviews yesterday. And I think she is also being very cautious about just where we are and how we're supposed to deal with this. Cut number 8.
3: There are a lot of good points here, including getting at the enriched uranium disposal, a process for reopening the strait. But I got to tell you, unless President Trump gets the deal he wants from Iran, he will strike again. And that strike with a ballistic missile going towards Kuwait, where we have a lot of forces, that alone is justification for Admiral Cooper to carry out more attacks if necessary. Still 2 aircraft carriers and a lot of land-based air in the region.
0: So we're just going to have to wait and see. As I say, as of going on the air here a few moments ago, there has been no response, particularly to this deal from President Trump. We'll just have to wait and see. But you can imagine the pressure from within, inside even his own party on this, because you have Republicans, Lindsey Graham and a few others, that basically say, you know, we just need to bomb Iran into smithereens. But there's a problem with that, and I know President Trump is well aware of this. We talk about the citizens of Iran. We talk about people, Christians, there in Iran that are being persecuted by this regime. Do you just want to go in willy-nilly and start bombing and destroying? And you would kill many of those innocent people. So I know the president, that's got to be part of the equation. But at the same time, you cannot allow this regime to continue. Because remember, it's not just Iran. It's those proxies like Hamas, like Hezbollah, like the Houthis. These are these terrorist groups, these Shia terrorist groups. They're not going to back away. Hamas, Israel, this just in the past week, was forced to go in and kill another Hamas leader in Gaza. They haven't put up the white flag, folks. They're still there. Hezbollah, they're continuing to put missile launchers in apartment buildings in Lebanon, in schools in Lebanon. They are not putting up the white flag. They are going to continue to go after Israel. And of course, the United States can never rest with regards to Islamic terrorism and what is going on and the attacks that are being planned. We get reports of that all the time. So we're going to be talking a little bit more about this. Our good friend Gary Bauer at Campaign for Working Families is going to join us in a few moments. And we're also going to talk about the mayor of New York and what he's saying about Israel Day coming up this weekend.
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5: Because they believe Jesus is the way, the truth, and the life. And two of those include Vishnu, 30 years of age near New Delhi, India, who was beaten by Hindu extremists when he became a believer. 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And then Yusuf is a cobbler in Pakistan. When he became a believer, his entire family, all radicalized Muslims, shunned him. They've brought harm to his life, but he's praying for a Bible in the Urdu language to raise his children to know and love Jesus. 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We've seen 7,000 sent to this point. 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Abraham?
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7: Hello, Americans. I'm Todd Stern. Stand by for news and commentary next. There was only one nationally syndicated radio host that predicted a blowout in the Texas Republican Senate runoff, and that is yours truly. Now, not tooting my horn, folks, just stating a fact. And the fact is the American people, specifically America First people, are done with establishment Republicans. They're ready to remove any Republican who is either sabotaging or blocking President Trump's agenda. Senator Bill Cassidy learned that lesson the hard way. So did Thomas Massie and now John Cornyn. Even Fox News was staggered by the shellacking Ken Paxton delivered in Texas. The voters sent President Trump back to D.C. because they support his agenda, and voters have decided they're no longer going to tolerate anybody standing in the way of that agenda. Now, the media says Trump's lost his mojo, but the facts are the facts. And so far in 2026, not a single Trump-endorsed candidate has lost. Not a one. I'm Todd Stearns.
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0: And indeed, we are back on this Friday morning. Fred Jackson sitting in for Jenna today and joining us right now from the capital of the world, some people call it, Washington, D.C., Gary Bauer. Good morning to you, Gary.
9: Good morning. That's kind of a scary thought, but I guess that's true in many ways, right? This is arguably the most important country in the world, and that means that Washington, D.C. is the most important capital.
0: Hey, listen, I'm still going to feel sorry for you, Gary. Maybe I guess you probably, yeah, you probably developed a thick skin living in that environment for so many years. But Gary, want to talk to?
9: Yes, I have, Fred. But yeah, I also joked that when I first came here, I was 6'3", and if anybody has seen me recently, I've lost a few inches. So,
0: Gary, the big story of the morning is, and I know you're aware of this, I was been reading your end of day yesterday, it's the deal or no deal, and we've been talking about it here. The president, would it be unfair to say this is a real tough one, and maybe this is why President Trump hasn't responded to this deal yet? He's getting a lot of pressure to wrap things up there, but also the reality is Iran is a bad player, and he's still got to make sure that he keeps these people in check. So do you think we have a deal, or is there no deal here?
9: I don't think we have a deal on the things that end up mattering probably long-term the most, which basically is their nuclear program. So I think, you know, we'll probably get another 60 days of negotiations and agreements on a lot of other things, hopefully including opening up the Straits of Hormuz. But I think the nuclear deal will take longer to negotiate and literally could go on, I hope it doesn't, but could go on for months and months and months. Fred, I don't think that there's enough focus on the fact that we knew Iran was a threat, but what we have found out during this conflict is they were much further along in becoming a really worldwide threat to every free nation, to the nations of Europe, to us, et cetera. I mean, their conventional military program was much further advanced than we thought. And, the Democrats are saying, well, they control the Straits of Hormuz. Well, the fact is, we now see they had control of it the whole time. Mm. I mean, anytime they won it, they would have been able to successfully shut it down. And people have forgotten that over the last 10, 15 years, they did that a couple of times when it suited their purposes.
0: Now, Gary, you've kind of addressed this, the other aspects to be negotiated, the enriched uranium, lifting of sanctions, those kinds of things. Yeah. Do you really think President Trump is going to trust the word? We played a clip a few moments ago of retired General Jack Keane. That we know Iran cheats. Can we really trust their word if they say no? We'll stop developing our uranium. Do we really trust them not to continue funding and equipping Hezbollah and Hamas and the Houthis? I mean, this is a regime that no matter what they say at the negotiating table, how can we trust them?
9: Well, I think what history has taught, Fred, is that every agreement you make with a power, a nation, whether, it's Iran or the old Soviet Union or communist China, it's not worth the paper it's written on. So as Ronald Reagan famously said decades ago, trust but verify. So whatever agreement we make with them, it's important to have it on paper, but then we use the incredible technological edge we have with satellites, human intelligence, Israel, which is a tremendous asset to us in being able to collect intelligence. And we're going to be able to know whether they're cheating on the provisions of whatever agreement is reached. And at least this president will act accordingly. Now, whether somebody gets elected in 2028, the governor of California or Harris or Pete Buttigieg, who's just taken the lead in an Emerson poll, I don't believe they'll do the things that have to be done to make sure these agreements are followed. But I have complete confidence that as long as Donald Trump's president, or if J.D. Vance becomes president or Marco Rubio becomes president, I think they will do what has to be done to verify the agreement.
0: All right. We just want to move on to another subject, but you know what? It's related to the Middle East, in particular Israel. Don't know if you heard the mayor of New York, Zohran Mamdani. He announced this week, he was asked a question, and he responded to it, whether he would attend the annual Israel Day Parade coming up this Sunday in New York. Now, it's been going on since mid-60s, I believe it was, and it has been the tradition that the mayor of New York would attend that. But this is what Zohran Mamdani had to say when asked whether he would attend this year. Cut number 10.
10: I said on the campaign trail that I wouldn't be attending the parade, and I've made my views on the Israeli government abundantly clear. And I also said on that same campaign that I would have a responsibility as the mayor of the city to ensure the safety and security of each and every New Yorker. And I don't believe that my presence as the mayor should determine whether or not a New Yorker is safe or secure.
0: Now, I listened to a response to that from Lizzie Zavinsky. She is an Israel activist. I've been the Grand Marshal of the parade and maybe this year as well. This is how she responded to Mamdani's comments. Cut number 11.
1: He's not going to attend because he's told us who he was from the beginning. He's never kept it a secret. I do want to make it clear that you cannot say that you support the Jewish community and don't support Israel and don't support Israel's right to exist, as Mamdani has said. The Jewish people and the state of Israel are inextricably linked. We face Jerusalem when we pray. We mention Israel over 50 times in our daily prayers. We are one and the same. So you can't support the Jewish people and not support their right to the state of Israel. But that is what Mamdani is claiming to do. But, you know, he got rid of safety protections for the Jewish community on day one of taking office. He got rid of the definition.
11: What do you mean? How did he get rid of the protection?
1: He signed an executive order rid of our previous mayor, Mayor Eric Adams, executive order to create buffer zones outside of our religious institutions.
0: Mm-hmm. Gary, do you ever think we'd see today, especially with the large Jewish population in New York, that you would have a mayor who'd say he's not going to attend that, not going to support the hundreds of thousands of Jewish people who live in his city?
9: Yeah, you know, Fred, demography is destiny. And this country has been intentionally, its demographics have been intentionally changed by open borders and mass migration from the Muslim world. So it's now a political calculation in a city like New York, which I believe has several million Jews. I think it has the largest Jewish population of any city outside of a city in Israel. Mm-hmm. So once you've done that, I think probably if you polled it, between the Muslims now, which nearly are as many in New York City as there are Jews, and then the socialist left in New York City, which is another voting bloc, what he's doing is probably popular. But it's wrong, and it is a warning sign of a deep evil descending on America. The Democrat Party has become obsessed with this little tiny strip of land in the Middle East where, you know, 10 million people live. And they have clearly thrown Israel and the Jewish people overboard because they believe they're going to more than make up for that loss of votes with the new America that they're building with the open borders that we saw during the Biden years. So, historically, anytime a country starts going down this road, that country is in deep, deep trouble. It's the canary in the coal mine. It is a warning that there is a sickness among us, and it's growing in strength every day.
0: You know, it's amazing, Gary, that, you know, Democrat presidents in the past, Bill Clinton and others, they were supporters of Israel. Hillary Clinton, a supporter of Israel, at least verbally and vocally when they were campaigning. So what has happened in that short period of time? You addressed the illegal immigration, open borders, but also, education is in your background. Talk a little bit about the force of our propaganda machine that we call universities and what you saw after October 2023, the massacre of Jewish people in Israel, and yet we had pro-Hamas protesters at Harvard.
9: Yeah, got a frog in my throat today, Fred. all those things. I mean, my goodness, where to start? This is almost inexplicable. But look, who would have thought 20 years ago that in a state like Minnesota, settled by Scandinavians many years ago, that one of the most popular congressmen would be a congresswoman named Ilhan Omar? the transformation that has taken place in this country is incredible. In Salt Lake City, Utah, the home of the Mormons, there's a district there that could be a competitive district. It's likely to elect a Democrat. At the Democrat convention to nominate somebody, a large population of Somalians showed up at the Democrat convention, registered to be a participant, and they nominated somebody that is a Somalian who could very well win a House seat in Mormon, Utah. So I get back to demographics. You point out very correctly that the universities, by and large, are infected with this analysis that they use to teach students about the world. There are the oppressed and the oppressors. And they have put Israel, even though it is one of the most ethnically diverse nations in the Middle East, they have put them, as well as the United States, in the category of oppressors. So everybody else has a claim against them. If you don't have the job you want, it's because of the Jews. If your kid didn't get into the school he wanted, the Jews did it. If we're in another war, look at what those Jews are causing. This is the stuff of 1930s Germany.
0: Yeah.
9: And it's interesting to me, Fred, that these Democrats that are always throwing around words, Trump's a Nazi, Trump's a fascist, et cetera, they're likely to elect a guy in Maine as a United States senator. He will be the first U.S. senator with a Nazi tattoo, and he will be and is a Democrat.
0: And, you know, talk about candidates coming up. James Tallarico in Texas. He's all over the place with his theology, especially. He's a graduate of a Presbyterian USA seminary. This is what he has had to say about God being non-binary. Cut number three.
12: You said God is non-binary. What did you mean by that?
13: Well, you know, I think I was being intentionally provocative with that statement. But what it means is that God can't be defined by human categories.
12: Do you regret describing it that way or talking about God that way?
13: There are some statements that I've made that I certainly regret.
12: Do you still believe there are six biological sexes?
13: I know there are two sexes, men and women.
0: you have to laugh, but he's the guy that could be a senator if Texas decides to elect him.
9: Yeah, look, it'll be a hard race, very close race. The Democrat Party loves him, which tells you something. They will spend almost unlimited amount of money to get him elected. And notice these wonderful questions by that hard-hitting CBS reporter. that was a political ad. That was an effort to help him, Tallarico, clean up the mess that his previous statements have created that could hurt him in this election. I think it's a toss-up. I think it's going to be very hard. But I noticed today, mild-mannered Franklin Graham, who is slow to anger, could not restrain himself. He is furious that this Tallarico keeps saying that there's nothing in the Bible that says abortion is wrong. And Franklin Graham schooled him in the Bible. The entire scriptural message is the dignity and value of every human life. The Bible says, choose life. God says, choose life so that you and your children may live and enjoy all the blessings that I mean for mankind. The Bible talks about how we are wonderfully knitted in the womb. I mean, it is the early Christians grew because they opposed child sacrifice. So this guy is the proverbial wolf in sheep's clothing. And Fred, it shows, you know, they keep saying they don't want religion involved in government and politics. They definitely want this version of Christianity involved in government and politics. In fact, this is evidence that they intend to steal the Bible in the church. Yeah. Before it's all over.
0: Gary, just before we have to leave, I want to give you an opportunity to tell us about your end of day, which I love reading each day, your summary of the news and your thoughts on things. How can people get that in their mailbox each day?
9: Well, thanks for asking, Fred. They can go to our, ouramericanvalues.org, and they can sign up for it there. I'm also doing a lot of work for the James Dobson Family Institute, and you can check them out at the jamesdobsonfamilyinstitute.org.
0: Gary, thank you as always. Great to talk to you, man. Have a great weekend.
9: Great. Great to be with you, Fred. God bless.
0: All right. Much more on our program this morning. Going to be talking about university professors, indoctrinators all.
14: When God allows something difficult in your life, you could look at it as his gift to you. Here's Nancy DeMoss Wolgemuth.
15: If our way is perverse before God, what a mercy it is when God sets out to oppose us in that way.
14: God's way of getting your attention. On the next Revive Our Hearts with Nancy DeMoss Wolgemuth.
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16: 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Okay, here's an assignment for you, if you will. I want you to take some time and think about a getaway that gives you a chance to get together with other people of faith, deepen your walk with God, and make new friends, all while enjoying the Creation Museum and the Ark Encounter in Kentucky. I'm talking about joining AFA at the Ark, October 29th and 30th. This is a great opportunity to break away from the grind of everyday life and draw closer to God through special presentations from Patricia Engler and Brian Osborne of Answers in Genesis. It also includes entrance to the Creation Museum on Thursday and the Ark Encounter on Friday. Friday's dinner includes a panel discussion with Tony Vitagliano, Walker Wildman, and Wesley Wildman, Vice Presidents of American Family Association. This is an event that can fill up quickly, so hurry to afa.net/events to register for AFA at the Ark 2026. afa.net/events, and we'll see you at the Ark.
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0: And we are back on this Friday edition of Jenna Ellis in the Morning. Fred Jackson sitting in for Jenna today. And joining me right now in studio is reporter extraordinaire from American Family News, Chris Woodward. Chris, welcome.
22: Thank you very much.
0: Okay, I think we're just going to get... Well, you could say that again.
22: Thank you very much. Thank you very much.
0: We heard you that
22: okay,
0: time.
22: Yeah,
0: all right.
22: Sure.
0: Very good. You know, Chris, we're talking with Gary about what's going on, the anti-Semitism in this country, and very often taking place on university campuses. Mm-hmm. And we really saw it manifested in the wake of that massacre of Israeli citizens on October of 2023. And despite the fact that a lot of attention has been put on this anti-Semitism, the Trump administration is working hard to try to put an end to it. It is still happening.
22: Yeah.
0: And the latest incident that we've been reporting on in American Family News is at UCLA. Tell us a little bit about that.
22: Yeah, this is actually the third time that the Trump Justice Department has accused and come down against UCLA for things like anti-Semitism, saying that Jewish and Israeli students have been treated unfairly. The university hasn't done anything to combat it. There's actually a quote from Assistant Attorney General Harmeet Dillon, who's a big free speech advocate. Connecticut, and she said earlier this year, we sued UCLA for subjecting its Jewish and Israeli employees to an anti-Semitic hostile work environment. Now the Department of Justice calls UCLA to account for its toleration of the equally appalling hostile educational environment against its Jewish and Israeli students. Some people, Fred, may listen to these things and think, well, this doesn't impact me. I'm a Christian. You should care about how Jewish people are being treated, Christians, because if people will come down ugly and hard against Jewish people, they will have absolutely no problem mistreating you because of your Christian faith.
0: Well, one of the people certainly speaking out about this anti-Semitism on campuses is Brooke Goldstein, human rights attorney and founder of End Jewish Hatred. And I want to play that clip right now. It's cut number two.
2: We are in the age of minority rights and civil rights. We respect black rights. We respect gay rights. So why is it that when it comes to Jewish students and Jewish civil rights, everything is politicized? I want to make the important point that this is not happening in a vacuum. For the last 20 years, our students at universities, colleges across the country have been poisoned, have been radicalized, and they've been waiting for this moment, which happened on October the 7th, which was an opportunity for them to press play. And what they've done is they've taken Jewish civil rights and they've politicized it.
0: Now, you have one of your expertise areas for reporting for us has been education. Mm-hmm. So we've talked a lot about what's been going on our campuses and the issue of what our professors are teaching our kids. Mm-hmm. And there is a group that you've been dealing with for quite some time. They're called FIRE, which stands for
22: the Foundation for Individual Rights and Expression.
0: All right. They have come out just this week with a brand new report looking at the biases mm-hmm. of professors on our campuses, political biases, et cetera, et cetera. Tell us a little bit about that.
22: Yeah, so this is a new study, and it indicates that donations from faculty at top universities have become increasingly one-sided, with the range of opinion being concentrated on the left. It does not just show that politically active faculty tend to give to Democrats, we all know that, but it tends to show that they're clustered in a narrow subset of liberal politics with very little counterbalance. The guy that did the research for this, David Primo, he's a professor at the University of Rochester, and he did this study for FIRE. They commissioned the study. And Primo matched faculty members with campaign contribution records from Stanford's database on ideology, money, politics, and elections. That database includes approximately 850 million itemized political contributions going back to 1979, before I was born. Once he was able to parse out the individual faculty donors, he used a measurement called a CF score, which is a campaign finance based measure, to place donors and candidates on a particular ideological scale. And he was able to determine where exactly these professors are ideologically when they donate. We don't just find out that they donate to liberals. We actually find out which liberals they tend to agree with. And here to explain a little bit more of this is Connor Murnane of FIRE. Clip one.
3: So we can chart this course of, you know, oh, if this number is AOC or Elizabeth Warren, just to the right of that on the political scale is where the vast majority of faculty donors are. So it is unique in that it separates from political party to specific individual and, you know, gets probably as narrow as you can with a look like this.
22: So to help put this in better perspective, I'll explain it this way. Professors at top universities are not donating to like the Joe Manchins in the Democratic Party. They're donating to the radical leftists that have taken over the Democratic Party, the AOCs of the world, the Elizabeth, I always have a plan for everything, and it's going to cost you a lot of money, Warren. Bernie Sanders, who's not a Democrat, he's an independent, but he hangs out with Democrats. And for some reason, that party has all changed its policies to match his ways, which is why he's ruined that party. And so when you look at this research, Fred, you can see that not only are they just donating to Democratic Party candidates, they're donating to the ones that are really radical, that are pushing a lot of this stuff, including anti-Semitism on campuses.
0: You know, here's what's amazing. This bunch of individuals who are amongst those who preach the loudest about the importance of diversity. But the reality is they will not permit diversity in classrooms on our campuses.
22: Yeah. The love Trumps hate people only want their version of love. And if you don't agree with them on everything they're preaching, you are a hater and you need to be canceled. You need to be not allowed to operate and live in a society that we call home.
0: So this has been going on for some time. I know some governments have taken some degree of action against campuses. The Trump administration, when those pro-Hamas demonstrations were taking place at Harvard and some of these, Columbia, I believe it was, and several other schools, the Trump administration threatened to remove funding for them. And of course, the universities went to court.
22: Yeah.
0: So that tells me the fact that they would fight that tells me they are not really ashamed of their anti-Semitism and their far, far left ideological teaching.
22: Yeah, I think a lot of it has to do with the fact that the professors you've now granted tenure to include those that are on the far left, the Palestine, no more Israel type people out there that are sharing all kinds of nonsense, not only in the classroom, but on social media. They go on television and do hits with channels like MS Now or CNN, and they spread their nonsense, which is why we've trained up a bunch of nincompoops, 18 to 30.
0: Yeah. So I think, Chris, it's safe to say parents need to be actively involved in their choices of where they're going to send their kids. The thing that bothers many conservatives is that the taxpayer dollars of even Christian parents are helping to pay and subsidize these universities who are then the parents send their kids to these schools. And I know some parents say, well, my kid is grounded enough in scripture and they're not going to be persuaded. But many times we hear stories.
22: Yeah.
0: Kids come home for a Christmas break and their parents aren't recognizing, who is this child of mine with these strange ideas?
22: Yeah. And don't think, parent, that because your child is going to a taxpayer-funded institution in a red state that they're going to be safe. There are a number of very liberal campuses in red states. I could name off half a dozen examples right now. But you don't think, well, you know, my kid's going to go to school in, you know, the state of Texas somewhere. That doesn't mean he or she is safe. Some of those professors actually come from other campuses like Berkeley, or maybe they went to school at a really radical campus and then they bring their, you know, ideological problems, their false notions to a campus where you are paying money to, and your child might be there.
0: You know, it's interesting you mentioned, we're not going to pick on Texas, but there is an example. We did a story with Baylor University back a few weeks ago. They had people on campus celebrating the homosexual lifestyle.
22: They do. And that's a problem. I mean, you can't even trust a school that has, like a faith-based Genesis.
0: Yeah.
22: Just because it's faith-based doesn't mean that you're safe. You still need to actually go, people, find some alums maybe from that area, and really through the process of networking and conversations with people, you need to pick and choose where it is that your child is going to go. I know it's concerning. I mean, I've got a teenager that's 2 years away now from going to college, and a direction to your child on what he may have planned for them. You don't have to go to college for everything.
0: Yeah.
22: Millennials, Gen Zers, we've all been led to believe that you need to go to college to have a better life. But as we've learned from recent years, there's nothing wrong with learning how to wire a house or, being a plumber. I mean, you can go to trade schools. There's a number of things that you could do out there to have a good career and serve the Lord that way without going to college and burying yourself deep into debt.
0: Chris, we're dealing with a lot of stories right now. It is a political period, and one political story that's getting a lot of play right now involves Jill Biden.
22: Yeah.
0: Jill Biden has got a new book coming out. I think it's going to be released officially on Tuesday next week. But she's doing a lot of interviews to peddle that book. But she's being challenged on the mental state of her husband, going back to the debate in 2024. And she's having to explain a few things. Here's a little bit from a couple of her interviews. But we want to start with the night of that debate after Joe Biden had his problem. She's now saying she thought that he was having a stroke, but right afterward, if that was true, she thought he was having a stroke. She took him out to a campaign event and told him he did such a great job. But then you're going to hear a little bit of the interviews that are going on right now about Jill Biden. What do you really believe about your husband? Here's cut number four.
4: Oh, you did such a great job. You answered every question. You knew all the facts. And let me ask the crowd, what did Trump do? Lie! Yes. I wasn't horrified. I was frightened because I had never, ever seen Joe like that before or since. Never.
5: Or since.
4: Yes, and it scared me to death.
5: Did you ever see signs that he was falling into cognitive decline?
4: No.
5: People were saying he wasn't the same Joe Biden.
4: Well, I don't think that's true. He was the same, the essence of the same Joe Biden. But yeah, he was slowing down. He was getting older. I mean, we all observed that. When you know, it's a very intense job. I think it ages you quickly.
0: You know, it's really interesting that she said, you know, Trump lied during the debate. But right now, she's being accused by some of lying about saying, Joe, I didn't see really any problems with Joe's mental capacity.
22: Yeah, a lot of people have wondered why she or Hunter didn't step forward earlier on, before all that happened with the debate, and tell him, you know, Joe or Dad, it's time to let it go. Like, you served your country, give it to Kamala or somebody else. Let the party figure out who your successor is going to be. And I don't know. Maybe they had those conversations. Maybe Joe said, I'm putting my foot down. I'm the man of the house. I don't know. I wasn't in that room if they even had that conversation. But I will say this. If anybody out there is making the notion that it was people that were benefiting from his position as president wanted him to stay in that position no matter what, those people have a little more ammunition now for that argument. And I think, you know, for anybody to say Jill wanted to be first lady or continued to be first lady and have the spotlight remain on her, same thing with Hunter, I think the fact that they did not do that, it adds to that argument from people out there. I think she enjoyed being first lady. And now they're doing damage control because it's so obvious. And it's also obvious, too, that the media was running cover for him because now the same people who had the ability to cover Joe Biden's cognitive decline are now trying to lead Americans to believe that Donald Trump's health is not good.
0: Oh, yeah. I heard an interview yesterday on Fox, Chris Coons, who is the Democrat senator from Delaware. He was asked about everything that Jill Biden is saying out there. Yeah. There are some Democrats that are really upset with Jill Biden because she's bringing attention back to that. But his response to Joe Biden's cognitive state back there in 2024, his response was, well, I've noticed President Trump has been falling asleep lately.
22: I tell you, I cannot believe that somebody from Joe Biden's home state of Delaware would say something negative about Donald Trump and ignore Joe Biden's problems.
0: I know. Well, it is a political season, isn't it?
22: It is.
0: And we are here.
22: It always is.
0: Our very best American Family News to tell you the straight stuff, folks. And we will, with God's help, continue to do that. Thank you very much,
22: thank
0: Chris.
22: You.
0: Good to be with you. And thank you very much, folks, for being with us this morning. Jenna, Lord willing, be back on Monday. It's been good to be with you. Stay tuned to American Family Radio for much more great programming throughout the weekend. Have yourself a good one.
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23: American Family News, I'm Musty Pugh. A memorandum of understanding between Iran and the U.S. has been agreed upon and would extend the ceasefire by 60 days if approved. Jeff Paul has more from Dubai.
24: Vice President J.D. Vance says Iran still wants to make a deal, but they're going back and forth on a few language points. But he says they have made a lot of progress, and so far Vance thinks Iran is negotiating in good faith. Now, here's what's on the table regarding the reported 60-day agreement. The Strait of Hormuz fully reopens and mines are removed within 30 days. The U.S. lifts its blockade, allowing Iran to sell oil freely. Iran agrees to not pursue a nuclear weapon, and talks begin on disposing its enriched uranium. There would also be discussions surrounding humanitarian aid for Iran and ending the conflict between Israel and Hezbollah and Lebanon. This is all, of course, contingent on a signature from President Donald Trump and leadership in Iran.
23: Republican Congressman Buddy Carter of Georgia says he hopes for a peace deal soon and emphasizes that President Trump must ensure Iran does not get a nuclear weapon in any deal.
25: We've got to make sure we finish the drill here. My hope, my expectation is the president, he will finish the drill and he will not allow Iran to have a nuclear weapon. And he'll stop the leading state sponsor of terrorism for the last 47 years.
23: Connecticut lawmakers are the latest to raise privacy concerns over retailers' use of automated license plate readers in parking lots.
26: Lawmakers in Connecticut are among the latest to raise privacy concerns over the use of automated license plate readers in parking lots by retailers, which say they're a security measure to prevent theft and protect customers and store associates. State lawmakers questioning Home Depot and Lowe's, sending letters to both companies asking a series of questions, including which Connecticut stores use the readers, what the data is used for, and whether the information is sold to third parties. Lillian Wu, Fox News.
23: More American voters think regulating artificial intelligence takes top priority over innovation, according to the latest Fox News poll. Jeff Manasso reports.
27: Nearly 80% of voters call it urgent, the need for AI regulations, with 8 in 10 saying that protecting public interests should be prioritized over promoting innovation, with more than half, according to the latest Fox News poll, saying the responsibility falls on the government and the tech industry. Younger voters under 30 favor AI regulations less than voters 65 and older, with a Fox News poll showing that 6 in 10 Democrats favor coordinating AI regulations with other countries. 6 in 10 Republicans favor acting independently. Independents are evenly split. Jeff Manasso, Fox News.
23: And finally, Mississippi State softball outfielder Morgan Bernardini says the team has not forgotten the reason behind their history-making run to the College World Series. Caleb Castile has more.
28: Recently, the Mississippi State softball team has taken the sports world by storm. The Bulldogs shocked the country's biggest softball dynasty, the Oklahoma Sooners, winning the Norman Super Regional to advance to the Women's College World Series in Oklahoma City, Oklahoma. Senior outfielder Morgan Bernardini said in a talk with WFCA radio sports manager Jason Crowder that the team really relied on their faith in Jesus to grow on and off the field.
29: We just kept reminding each other, like, we're here for a reason.
1: and this isn't a mistake. Like, our story's already written, no matter if we win or lose this game.
9: Yes.
1: And at the end of the day, like, we're all daughters in Christ, and our job is to be disciples, to grow our faith, to spread his name, to spread his word, and just to continue to show the world the light of Jesus.
28: Bernardini herself is hitting .253 on the season with 29 RBIs and 4 home runs. One of those home runs came in Game 3 of the Super Regional against Oklahoma, which grew the lead to 6-0 in the fifth and helped the Bulldogs complete the historic upset. She also expressed gratitude to the Lord for the platform that she herself has been given through her sport.
1: I'm just so grateful just to be able to have this platform and just to glorify Him as we're taking this journey.
28: Mississippi State dropped their first game in OKC against Texas Tech yesterday. They will play in the elimination game tonight. I'm Caleb Castile.
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14: This is Financial Issues, where we help you defund darkness and fund the light by investing with biblical integrity. Folks, great to be here for our Friday show, Focus Friday. Seth Udinski, Sam Case, and your host, Mark Manila. The gang's all here. Mark, ready for a Friday? It's going to be fun.
15: I am so excited, Seth. We have some incredible news, and I think we're going to I think everybody's going to be excited. Why don't you tell us?
14: Yeah, for sure. So, folks, here's the deal.
15: No, wait, don't tell. Don't tell. You know, make him wait just a little bit.
17: I'm jittering. What's going to happen?
14: Sam's on the edge of his seat. Here it is, folks. $280,000 was our goal for this preborn campaign. As of right now, we are at about $279,000 in change. We're about $800 away or so from this goal. Here's the deal. We can hit this goal in the next segment, okay? The next
15: in
14: segment.
15: This segment.
14: Yeah. By the end of this segment, we can hit this goal. You all have done such an amazing job. And I would encourage anybody out there who has not given yet, or maybe you have given yet, and you're just looking to chip in a little bit, this is the time to do it. You can be the one to chip in that little bit to get us across that threshold, that $280,000. We are keeping our eyes on the live ticker there so that we'll know, folks, when we get that last $800, and I believe we'll get it real soon, we will announce it to all you and we'll celebrate on the show. Dan Steiner is going to join us, Mark, in about 10 minutes. So it would be great to have this hit either before or
15: wouldn't that
14: during.
15: Be awesome?
14: Yeah, it'd be so cool. It'd be so cool. So we're so close, folks. Please join us. Give right now. Go to preborn.com/FISM. Make a donation. Save babies. Join us as we bring the gospel to families. It's an amazing cause, and we're so thankful to all of you. It's been a wonderfully successful campaign. Really cool.
15: Amen to that. Yeah.
14: And our phones are open, by the way, Mark, and the phone line is 610-363-1110. We got a lot to talk about today. We've got overtime as well, so you're not going to want to miss that. Your calls and questions throughout the show, and of course, our preborn campaign. Wonderful to be here with you this Friday, folks. Hey, let's get it started, guys, with our top story. Yesterday, we saw one particular stock way up, Snowflake, Sam, right? Surging yesterday. Give us the details. What's
17: going
14: on? Just
17: an absolute wall of a stock. So if you look it up right now, you'll see it's going kind of flat, and then all of a sudden it just spikes like this massive cliff sign. So that happened yesterday.
14: The imagery is one of an avalanche.
17: Yes.
14: Yeah. I wonder why. Well,
17: snowflake. Yeah, they're an AI data software cloud company. So their whole idea is your data is unique, just like a snowflake. I don't know who came up with that, but maybe they need to rethink that.
15: But they could be fired.
17: Yeah, maybe. But I don't know. With that 36% surge yesterday, maybe not. That's their best day ever on Wall Street. It comes on some awesome earnings from that company. beating expectations by far, also announcing plans to spend $6 billion on Amazon's AI chips. So indication of expansion there, as well as partnership with Amazon. But it also brought other software stocks up as well. ServiceNow and Palantir also gaining 5% on the heels of that. And Oracle was also up more than 6%. So, Mark, we were under this impression, all the narrative earlier this year was software stocks are struggling. What were they saying? It's software as a service apocalypse was going to happen because of the AI changes. But maybe that's not the case. Just maybe. So
2: maybe
17: why were people saying that, and what's changed here?
15: Well, Wall Street is emotional. You have to realize that. And it wasn't everybody saying that. It seemed to be a line as money moved from software into other sectors or subsectors.
17: You saw it a lot with the switch was more to the hard storage. Some money was coming out of software into hard storage.
15: Right. And that's what was going on. We saw a rotation of money on Wall Street. It didn't mean that software was dead. In fact, remember, AI is software.

0: not the fundamentals. And that's the bottom line, because they were looking at, technically, software is losing money, therefore software is out. It's not going to work
1: Mark,
0: anymore.
1: Mark, can you distinguish technicals versus fundamentals?
0: Yeah, technicals are ratios and things like that that do measurements on the stocks. You know, we talk about things like point and figure, charting, you know, the 50 over 200. Those are more technicals. Fundamentals are just what it is. Well, it's this company and it has this revenue and it has this debt. So what happened was, as money started leaving one sector, the software sector, and rotating towards AI and hardware and different things like that, the technicals said, this is on a decline and it looks like it's never going to stop. Technicals just aren't very good at predicting. Nothing's very good at, you know me, I don't believe anything can predict the future, but God.
1: What about tea leaves?
0: And tea leaves, of course. But fundamentals, they tell you what it is. And a lot of these software firms that were getting hit were actually fundamentally sound. They had good revenues. They had good PEs. They had all sorts of good fundamentals. You know, some of them had low debt, you know. So it was just different stories for different reasons. Obviously, if you're rotating your portfolio towards AI from software, you want everybody to believe software is terrible and AI is great. So you'll get behind them and boost their decision, you know. So remember, on Wall Street, everything is a story. Everything is a sales pitch. Everything is there. We said this over and over. It's a jungle, and that jungle is huge. And these animals aren't like, you know, lions and tigers and bears. These are dinosaurs, you know, Tyrannosaurus Rex type things trying to eat you alive on the market. Don't fall into it. That's the thing. And don't go into the markets blind. Just remember, If it's on anything but a fact, it's just a sales pitch. So you got to be careful.
1: They're a bunch of snowflakes. They're being driven by emotions. Yeah.
0: That's exactly it. And you know, that's something to think about. Snowflake actually did a good thing. It gave investors a better look at what software is all about. It cleared the board. You know, it cleaned it up a bit, and that's good. I'm glad to see that. But this stock alone, I wouldn't invest in it at this point. I mean, when you look at it, I was just pulling up some of the stats on it. And you know how we use PE and PEG ratios to look at profit, you know, price over earnings. The PE of Snowflake is 114.
1: Wow.
0: I mean, that's outrageous. But then you can say, yeah, but it's got such potential that it's okay to have a high PE. Well, the PEG ratio, which is the PE over the growth, is 3.67. That's over three times more than what would be a comfortable number. So effectively, not only did they build in all the potential, but they built it in three times with this pricing and where it's at right now. And on top of that, even though they have revenue growth and stuff, they have the return on investment capital is negative 17.86%. You know, it's just a little bit crazy. I don't know why anybody would pile into the stock at this time outside of, well, numbers don't matter. All we care about is that it's going up. Well, maybe. We'll see. I know we've had a few stocks do that for a while, but generally when you're a bottle rocket, when you're shooting to the sky with fizzles and sparkles, you drop just as fast. So be careful with this one.
2: Mark, that was my next question, guys, because this one, Sam, we've screened this one. It is screening clean, but this might not be the time to get into it, Mark, is what I'm hearing you say.
1: Yeah, whenever I see a stock pop like this, 30, 40%, I always kind of assume I've missed the boat on it.
2: Yeah. Yeah.
0: Well, yeah, we probably, that's a good way to say miss the boat on it. But you know what? Boats are coming and going all day long.
1: True.
0: Yeah. And that's the thing about being a BRI investor, being an investment steward, is you don't have to panic. Oh, no, the boat's leaving. I missed the boat. No, there's like 40. It's like the Strait of Hormuz. They're just lined up to come in. There's all sorts of opportunities
1: just
0: waiting to come in.
1: Chopper out of Vietnam.
0: That's right. It's not. And we don't have to worry about making 36% in a day, though everybody would love to do

that. What we do is strong, steady growth. And over long periods of time, it balances out. You know, you have the one graph going up and down and up and down, and you have the Stewart's graph just steadily growing, you know. So anyway, I think it's very important to realize that don't be caught up. Don't be lassoed in. Don't take the bait right now. That is my feeling on this. You do what you want. That's between you and God. If you think it's going to do great, go for it. And we'll check in a year or two and see how it all worked out. The number here is 610-363-1110. You're going to want to stay with us. We have Dan coming up from Preborn and some really good news.

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3: 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This is our final show during our Preborn campaign. This campaign, of course, ends on Sunday. We are within $800. And Mark, I'm seeing some pledges in the chat there. Thomas pledged $200. He's asking for three other people to do that so we can hit that goal. Let's get on that, folks. Preborn.com/FISM. Mark, this is exciting. What a campaign it's been. Just amazing.
4: It is. I'm just thrilled to think that the Lord allowed us to participate in helping Dan and Preborn to save babies like this. Not only the 280,000 that it looks like we're going to hit before the end of this segment, but the match for another 280,000, that's incredible. Amazing. That's incredible. Praise God. And to him goes all the glory. Dan is with us now. Welcome back, Dan. Welcome to the show.
5: What a joy to be part of this awesome campaign that the Lord's obviously made provision for these young moms. I mean, praise God.
4: Oh my gosh, yes. Yeah. No, it can't. It's just amazing. You know, when God's at work, you can't stop him and you can't slow it down. Dan, you know, one of the things that I really love about what I get to do right now with Financial Issues is partner with Preborn. I believe this is one of the most important things we as Christians could be doing, because I believe it's the enemy's number one way to destroy mankind is to do it before they're even born, you know, even come out of the womb. The enemy can kill millions. I think there's close to 600,000 babies that have been aborted already this year. And to think about how the enemy has convinced people that's okay. That's how much he hates us, the enemy. But God knows better, and he's bringing awareness and alertness and consciousness to everybody's eyes, especially the young people in our society. They're starting to see the truth that this just isn't an inconvenience. It's a life, and we're starting to see a response to that. And I think a lot of that is due to what you and Preborn have done. So right now, I just want to thank you for you serving the Lord in this way, Dan.
5: Well, it's a call from God, and we can do no less. And what a privilege Preborn has to stand with Financial Issues listeners, over 400 of them, maybe 500 by now, that don't want to just be in angst about the horror of abortion, but actually give alternatives to these young moms that, you know, they come in, and if they choose life, we're with them usually for 3 years with whatever they need, which is usually diapers and baby food. you know, putting our money where our mouth is and showing them that the love of Christ is real, that he's real and he loves them and that he's meeting them right where they are in their darkest hour. We had a girl come in here just recently, very nervous, determined to have an abortion. She came in for an ultrasound, but wanted more information on the abortion pill and was very scared about how her dad would react when he found out that she was pregnant, which probably that, was justified.
4: And that's very common, isn't it?
5: Right. I mean, it's usually a hidden thing, often for the full term of the pregnancy. But we kept in touch with her. She kept coming in for an ultrasound. And then we lost touch with her for a couple of months. But then she showed up here just recently with a little boy. Mm. And her parents have been very supportive. And she said, I don't even know why I was scared. My dad loves the baby, you know. And and I'm glad I kept my baby. And this is that ultrasound. Underwritten by a financial issues listener, that care and compassion, that practical mercy that's shown to these girls contradicts all the lies of the culture. It strike against, as you started out the conversation this morning, how the enemy wants to destroy these babies and the image of God. It's, we're just giving with a loving solution, an alternative that's hard to contradict. It's hard to contradict love. You know, it's like, we don't have any alternative. We're not charging you for this. We just care about you. So that's what these listeners are doing. And I wanted to, it's a privilege for me to be on with you gentlemen this morning and thank the listeners. Financial issues, you're blessing these moms. You're, you know, Preborn wants to just push these this money out to these girls. Not interested in about building a big ministry. We're interested about having a make Jesus big in the lives of these young women. And in addition, you're helping financial issues, one of the most pro-life ministries on the planet, furthering the megaphone that the Cilias have started even now into this time and hour, reaching into the darkest places of America, Los Angeles, New York. I was just on the phone yesterday with our director up in New York City. We put in a clinic in Brooklyn, one in Bronx. We're trying to open one in Queens this year, where there's just so many abortions, you know, like 90,000.
4: How will these donations affect the ministry, affect the cause? What impact will this have?
5: Well, the reality is it costs us about $28 to give part of an ultrasound session, pay for part of an ultrasound session to these girls. And so if you take that, what is it now? Our goal is 280,000. I'm assuming we've made the goal this morning.
6: Right. Just about there, Dan. Yep.
5: Yeah. And so divide it up, you know, that's like 280,000 divided by 28. What is that? 1,000 abortions?
4: Yeah.
5: 1,000 ultrasounds to stop abortion. That's magnificent. Yeah. Magnificent. And so it really gives us the ability to show the love of Christ without fee, without any guile, anything to gain, but the opportunity to show them that there's truth and love that is there for them in their darkest hour. And so
4: that's so powerful. You know, I believe that Preborn is at a special crossroads right now. And that crossroads is between shining the light in the darkness. Over my lifetime, I was raised with abortion is just a procedure, it's just nothing going on, to realizing that it's life. And now I believe the majority of people realize that this truly is precious life. And that lie of darkness that said it wasn't, that lie of darkness said it's just inconvenience, that's being exposed and it's going away. And I think that's why we're seeing such a push on the government to stop defunding Planned Parenthood permanently, not just till July, but to get something through Congress to stop taking my money, hard-earned money, and using it to give to an organization that kills hundreds of thousands, millions of babies, and the lie is going away, and the light is shining. And when the light shines and the truth rises up, that's when there's a big change. And I think that Preborn is right now positioned to help more and more people than ever before. That's why this is so important that we hit this goal. And that's why we won't stop, because we have the momentum now. We can go to Congress now and start pushing them to stop playing games with this and pass a law that our tax dollars, our hard-earned money does not go to organizations like this. And I think it's all because of what you're doing, Dan. And I mean, I'm sure it wasn't always so wonderful to see $280,000. I'm sure that it was a strain in the beginning, but you dedicated your life. You guys dedicated your life to doing this, and God is rewarding that and blessing you and letting your efforts shine even now, along with those crowns in heaven, sir. I really appreciate that.
5: Well, that we got to have something to throw at the feet of Jesus, that's for sure. But we're standing, you and I, amongst a vast company of hundreds of people, the financial issues, listeners, all of which are saying, we are the defense against this slaughter. We're the ones that are saying there's life here, and we're willing to put our money where our mouth is and be here for you in your hour of need. Real help, real compassion, real truth that will set them free, as Jesus said over 2,000 years ago. And I don't think the thing with the Planned Parenthood thing that will end in July 4th, sadly. I was in the White House 2 weeks ago, and they're not going to change that this time. But I can say that I was sitting with the director of domestic policy, Vince Haley, and they understand the issue. I believe that they're conflicted somewhat with the struggle of political expediency, but I can say that they really want to make a difference. They understand that America is a dying nation from the perspective of population reproductivity rate. We're supposed to be at 2.1, and we're like at 1.58 for the last four or five years. It's been under that. And so we're not surviving as a nation. We're not replacing our population. And the Trump administration is very aware of this. They actually put up, Vince did, a website called moms.gov. And so I think that when we get beyond the midterms, we'll see a more earnest effort to do some very positive things.
4: Yeah, it's a tough year to be pushing anything controversial, but, you know, it's even less controversial now than it's ever been. That's what I was trying to say earlier about my life. You know, we're seeing more and more people seeing the truth, embracing the truth. Even if they don't want to, they're seeing it as truth. We're seeing the fake science that was used go away, and we're seeing that facts really matter now. And that's all cool. In the last minute or so here, I really want to thank all the financial issue partners and listeners. I'm so proud of you. That's the best way to say it. I'm so proud of you that you're standing up with Dan and Preborn and with financial issues. I'm so proud of you. And I'm so proud of Preborn and the ability that financial issues and can come alongside, and we can work together like this. It is an honor. It is a blessing. And Dan, I'm so happy about this. I was wondering, we got about a minute and 10 seconds left here. Would you mind just praying and thanking God for this wonderful moment? Because I just saw another donation pledge, and that would mean that we broke the $280,000 pledge.
5: Oh, really? Praise God. Uh-huh. Yeah. God's never late. Rarely early, but never late. So Heavenly Father, we just come before you. We know that all good and perfect gifts come from above, from you, the Father of light, in whom there's no darkness or shadow of turning. So we're just recognizing that you've given us the opportunity to be obedient, and hundreds of financial issues listeners, along with this, the station there and the program and the Ministry of Financial Issues, stand with you for life. Jesus, you said that you're the way and the truth and the life. And we stand with you in this with truth, with love, with practical compassion. Thank you for the opportunity to demonstrate that we are obedient to your word, that we demonstrate who you are, Lord Jesus, to these young moms and to this culture. And so, Father, I just thank you, pray your favor, blessing, and abundance on financial issues, stewardship, ministry, the ministry that Dan and Yvonne has started and the crew is carrying on. We're thankful, Father, in Jesus' name. We thank you for this gift.
4: Amen.
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0: Folks, we did it. Or should I say God did it, Mark. 610-363-1110, the phone number. Our numbers as of right now, let me give you these numbers, Mark. Drum roll, please. $280,000, $317.98. Well done, everyone. We did this. Praise the Lord, man. That's so
1: Amen.
0: Cool.
1: Amen.
0: That's so cool. So we have hit this goal, Mark. I listen, can I just say never a doubt? I mean, never a doubt, seriously. Like with the Lord, just imagine the amazing things that can be done when the saints are faithful. It's amazing.
1: Yeah.
0: So cool.
1: Praise you know, God. I remember a Bible study on knowing God that I did years ago. And one of the things it talked about was if you want to know God better, find out where he's at work and go there.
0: Yeah.
1: God's at work at preborn. And we got to go there and we all got to participate in this great moment.
0: Pretty cool.
1: And participate in the birth over the next year of maybe hundreds of thousands of babies that wouldn't have been born.
0: Yeah.
1: Praise God.
0: Amen.
1: I'm emotional and excited about this.
0: Pretty awesome. Pretty awesome. Yeah. You know, Mark, every time I get the privilege of holding one of my children, and my youngest is still at that age. He's one. So he's still at that age where he kind of looks like a baby and acts like a baby sometimes. The joy of Psalm 127 is really what is there. The children are a blessing. And that's what preborn believes. Children are not a curse. Our culture believes that children are a curse. They believe that children are annoying. They believe children are inconvenient. The scripture says otherwise. Children are a heritage, a blessing. And so to get to partake in that blessing with preborn, it's humbling. It's really cool.
1: It is.
2: Well, and part of the blessing is the fact that they are annoying and inconvenient. Yeah. It makes you less selfish.
0: That's right. Because and we also realize, Sam, that we're actually a lot more like those children in the relationship to God than we think we
1: am
0: are.
1: Am not.
0: You know? Yeah, right. Yeah. Not me. Am not. Empty.
2: I know you are, but what am I?
0: That's right. Oh, man. Praise God. Well done, everyone. Listen, I know, you know, this was the Lord that did this all, but he did it through all of you, through your faithfulness. Were faithful. You were faithful. Well done. Man, it was just an honor. Really cool. And, you know, the beauty of this, Mark, is this campaign is not over. We've hit the goal, but this campaign runs through Sunday. Sunday's the last day of May. So if you haven't given yet, you can still give to the icing on top. You know, there is no limit. This donor is ready to underwrite as many ultrasound machines as we can get and is ready to give a gift back to financial issues for as much as we can get. So if it ends up being 300,000, 350,000 by the end of this.
2: Break the meter.
0: Praise God.
2: Make Elijah break the meter. Code the That's meter right. and break the meter.
1: Exactly. We need to update the meter now.
0: Exactly. That's what we sure do. Break through it.
2: I'm doing the George Bailey scream at the end of It's a Wonderful Life. Yeah.
0: That's awesome. That's awesome. Absolutely. Praise God. Hey, if you want to join us, folks, in the celebration, the phones are lighting up here. Give us a call. There's still a line open at 610-363-1110. While we're waiting for those calls to get in, Maggie's in the queue, Mark. We'll get to her in just a minute here. The markets yesterday, they began the day a little bit down, but thanks to, in part, what we talked about with Snowflake earlier, they were ending up able to climb throughout the day, and they ended up positive. The Dow Jones was pretty much flat. It was slightly positive, though. The S&P was up about 0.6%, the NASDAQ up about 0.5%, Russell 2000 up about 0.5% as well. And the pre-markets this morning, I haven't even looked at them because we've been so excited for preborn.
1: Well, the markets are looking pretty good.
0: The
1: Dow's up a little more over than a quarter. The S&P's up about a quarter. So is the NASDAQ. Crude oil is down 1.57 to 87.50.
2: They're excited. We passed
1: gold
2: the
1: is up. Yeah, there you go. Right. They're celebrating with us.
0: Celebrating with
1: yes!
0: us.
1: Yes.
0: Love it. Love it.
1: Yeah.
0: Yep. Yeah. Seeing gold up, Mark. Seeing silver slightly up as well. So hopefully we get a good finish here. Looks like the NASDAQ has a chance to close out the month up 8%. So it's certainly been a good month for the tech heavy NASDAQ there.
1: So. Yeah.
0: Good deal. 610-363-1110. Folks, you can still go to preborn.com/FISM, make your donation there. While we're waiting, Mark, why don't we get to a question here as we're getting those calls in the queue. Brett is asking, concerning tithing on a company match portion of my 401k, at what time should that be done? As it's matched or when it's withdrawn? It just occurred to me after all these years that we've not been tithing on that because it's not shown in our gross wages, which is what we tithe on. I guess the same could be said about the employer's match on Social Security. We want to be doing the right thing, and since we're at retirement age, we just have some catching up to do. Mark, what insights would you give for Brett there? I really appreciate his heart.
1: Yeah, that's the first thing that hits me is he just wants to honor God in all he does. And that's make sure that he's giving hilariously, giving on the Lord, not by some rule. I don't believe he's like getting heavy handed on, you know, the tithe of the Old Testament, but his heart is to give. And I think that's just incredible. He's not trying to find a loophole. He's just trying to find what's the best way to do this to honor God. And I think that's great. And I would say either way is good. And when I say either way, I mean, you could give if every time you get your paycheck, you just go ahead and give a donation. You actually do charitable giving, or you give to the church. You could do that every time you get your paycheck, because that's when they take out the money from your paycheck for your 401k. And so that would be systematic. Or you could just wait till you retire, because when you retire, you're going to take that money out. When you take that money out of the 401k or the IRA, you could tithe on it as income at that point. Because right now it's not really income.
0: Right.
1: It's deferred income. So my guess is, though, you don't want to defer your giving. So I would suggest make it simple for yourself. Just go ahead and give every paycheck. And you know how much that's going to be. It shows on there how much you put in, and you know what their match is. So you could just tithe right on that portion for your portion and the match if you wanted to.
0: Awesome. Mark, you've said this before. The principle is give hilariously. So Brett, if you can give hilariously, then there's several different ways that you can do it. And it seems like your heart's there, brother. That's great.
1: So yeah. Bottom line, give when the match is credited or give when it's withdrawn. Either way, it's up to you. Yeah. And I'm sure God is glorified either way. I lean towards, this is just my opinion. This is not God speaking here, and it's not law, but I would lean towards more give when the vested match is credited, if God's tugging at your heart at this point.
0: That's great. 610-363-1110. Mark, let's get to those phones. Let's go out to Oregon and talk to Lynn. Lynn's up early this morning, which is great.
1: Good morning, Lynn. Welcome to Financial Issues. What's on your mind this morning?
3: Good morning. I have some cash that is waiting to be deployed in my account. Is it wise while I'm waiting to put that money into a preferred so it can be earning some good interest? And then when a stock does come along, sell that preferred and purchase the stock instead?
1: Well, yeah, that's one way. You know, another way could be using the new Timothy Plan ETF.
0: TPFI.
1: It's a bond fund, and we're estimating, it hasn't been out 30 days yet, so we don't have a 30-day yield on it, but we're estimating that its annualized yield will be between 4 and 6%. So that's not a bad return while you're waiting. Now, it is a bond fund, it is in corporates, and it is in government bonds, so there's interest sensitivity that can affect the NAV, the price of the fund. But I would think that would be a decent place to put it. A preferred wouldn't be bad either if you have a preferred that is rock solid as you're waiting.
3: Okay, all right. Because those you can sell fairly quickly.
1: Yep, just like a stock.
3: Within a couple of days. Yeah.
1: Any ETF, you just go out to your brokerage and you sell it like a stock. It's almost instantaneous.
3: Okay. Because it seems like, you know, some of this money has been sitting around for a while, with stocks being what they are right now. And rather than just having it sit and make, you know, less than 0.5%, at least get it out there making some money while I'm waiting.
1: Yeah, slow money is a detriment to your portfolio. Whenever possible, have it working. So even if it's just sitting in a money market making 0.001%, that's better than just sitting in a brokerage account making nothing. But I like the Timothy Plan new ETF. I've looked through its holdings. It looks pretty strong to me. So that would be my, you know, one idea. Your preferred is a good one, too, if you have one. But then you got to figure out all the research and figure out, is this company strong? You have stock market, you could lose money a lot. The potential for loss is stronger than in a bond fund at this point?
3: It's one of the prefers I have are on your list.
1: Okay. Well, that's good.
3: It would just be adding to it. Yeah.
1: All right. Yeah. Either way is good, okay. Lynn. And thank you. Great question. Appreciate your heart.
3: Thank you. Bye-bye.
0: That's great.
1: Bye-bye.
0: So long, Lynn.
1: Yeah, that was an excellent question.
0: Yeah.
1: You know, one of the things we don't talk about enough is oftentimes people have money just sitting in their brokerage account from trimming, from pruning, from selling off things when they went to the sell list, when they breached the BRI confidence, you know, and the money's sitting there and they haven't redeployed it. It's best to put that money somewhere earning something, just a couple percentage to help offset some of the taxes and or definitely keep up with inflation. And you want to do that. You want your money to stay active, not at risk all the time, but at least active. And another activity that we really endorse is the idea of calling 610-363-1110. That's 610-363-1110. Join the party. Hi, Gene. Good morning and welcome to Financial Issues. What's on your mind today?
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0: Been a fantastic show, folks, and we're grateful for you. We got some lines open, so why don't you give us a call at 610-363-1110. And just a reminder, if you missed the last segment, we did hit our preborn campaign goal for the month, but the we've got the ceiling to reach. There you go, Sam. George Bailey.
2: George Bailey. It's a wonderful life.
0: How can you not love that? That's awesome.
1: Right.
0: Yeah. Congratulations to all of you listeners. Did a great job. This campaign is lasting through the weekend. So if you want to give as part of the cream on top, the icing on the cake, love for you to do that. Preborn.com/FISM.
1: You know, Seth, there's a verse that says when people accept Jesus Christ as their Savior, the angels are looking on with awe.
0: Yeah.
1: I'm paraphrasing it. But I have to believe that they're looking on with awe at what all the Financial Issue partners and listeners have done here with Preborn and honoring God by supporting the life of babies, by supporting the rescuing of babies. It's just so awesome.
0: Pretty awesome.
1: I just... The idea that even the angels are participating with us is an incredible
0: thought. And you know, Mark, you referenced that verse. You know, it's speaking specifically about salvation, but preborn's in the business of salvations too. So the angels in heaven are rejoicing over that. And certainly I agree. Yeah. They're rejoicing when babies are saved, you know, because it brings glory to God.
1: Absolutely.
0: Amazing.
1: You know, generally at the end, in the third or fourth segment of the show, I'm getting a little depressed because, you know, we only have like 5-10 minutes left, but not today.
0: Not today.
1: Today is overtime.
0: Overtime. So,
1: and we got the phones up. So overtime, what we do in overtime is we take the time to be taking your calls, to be answering your questions, to be on top of the things that you want to talk about. And it gives us a little extra time that sometimes we can go deeper than we do normally in the show. So if you got a financial issues question, give us a call at 610-363-1110. Get in the queue.
0: Yeah, absolutely. And Mark, that's especially for if anyone's listening on the radio or a TV station. 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
0: financialissues.org/watch, the FISM app. They're both free to access. You don't have to pay anything, or you can get it on the social streams, YouTube, Rumble, Facebook, whichever social stream is the one of your choice. We'll be broadcasting overtime. In the meantime, though, Mark, we have a follow-up question from Brian in the chat in regards to what we just talked about with Lynn on the phones. Brian's saying, Mark, don't bond funds tend to drop as interest rates rise, or is this not always the case?
1: Yes. No, Brian, you're nailing it. Bond funds do have market risk, but not the same as a stock does. Usually, a bond fund will drop in price as interest rates rise because new bonds coming out are coming out at par with a higher rate. So the older bonds at lower rates have to be discounted to be bought in. Now, an existing portfolio doesn't change, just its value on the market. So your yield is going to be there still either way. But yeah, Brian, you're right. It has the potential to lose in its price, to come down in price a little bit as the interest rates go up. And the opposite is true as well. If interest rates come down, you'll see an increase in price of the existing bonds out there because you're getting more for the buck there as well. So yeah, Brian, you're right. I thought I said something about there is some market risk to the bond fund, but I also think there's market risk to preferreds. And again, not as bad as common stocks, because most preferreds have a call amount. They say, we'll buy this back at 25. So usually it hovers around there. But we've seen in the last year or so, some down at 18 that have their call at 25 because of the financial issue steal of the underlying company had deteriorated, and the fear that they may miss the payments, even though it may be cumulative. That's the important part, is preferreds with cumulative help it to be a little more stable. Brian, you're right on line. You nailed it. There is some market risk in that, but it's temporary, and I don't think our interest rates at this point in time, I can't predict the future, but I don't see any indication that they're going to surge like they did during the Biden years or anything like that. They may go up. A lot of people in media are trying to make the interest rates go up, or trying to increase inflation by talking about it as if it's already happened. But at this point, it hasn't. Mm.
0: Great question, Brian. Appreciate that. Mark, here's another good one from Terry. He's 75. He says, I'm an income investor. My question is, should I take profits and in turn lose some of my dividends? And then this may be a taxable event. What do you think for Terry? He's 75, Mark.
1: Well, that's an interesting question, Terry. I don't think that the question or the options in that question give you all the options, because when you take profits, you don't have to lose your dividends. You take those profits, redeploy them into other areas where you can get the same or better income dividends from it. So the whole idea of pruning and trimming and back your portfolio isn't just to take profits, lock them in, but it's also to keep the asset allocation in line. And by doing that, what happens is you prune, but you just don't have as much in the single stock. Let's just say you had it all in one preferred. Now you might be able to have two or three preferreds paying similar, or hopefully even more. So you don't have to give up the income. Mm.
0: Yeah, Mark, that's great. And, you know, Terry had referenced also that, you know, maybe the concern of it being a taxable event. Well, Terry, that depends on what type of account you're in. If you're in an IRA, you don't have to worry about that, Mark. Is that correct?
1: That's correct. And remember, as an investor, when you go into investing, the state of mind has to be, the intelligent state of mind says, I am investing and Uncle Sam is investing with me. There is a portion of this that is not mine. Just like when you look at all your stewardship of all God has entrusted to you, you realize it's not yours, it's the Lord's, and that the government wants a part of that. So you start
2: Isn't
1: your
2: so
1: mindset.
2: It's so nice for them to be involved.
1: Yeah, it's so nice.
0: It's wonderful.
1: So the mindset needs to be every dollar I take out of a taxable account or an IRA, anything but a Roth at this time, a portion of that is the government's. So you look at that right off the bat and you realize, oh, I'm up $100. No, you're up 70 and you're up 30 for the government.
0: Super. That's awesome.
1: That way it's not an emotional event when you have to pay that tax.
0: Yeah. There you go. Good to be mindful of that and be, I think you're right, Mark. Emotionally preparing for taxes is as important as financially preparing.
1: Yeah. And don't let taxes drive your portfolio.
0: Yeah, exactly.
1: It should already be baked into your mindset is the bottom line. Yeah. You want to minimize those taxes just like you want to minimize losses and you want to maximize returns. That's a good investor. That's a good steward, and do so while honoring God. And you can do all of that. Mm.
0: Good stuff, Mark. Hey, Mark, we have Jane Ann from your home state of Missouri. She said, I really appreciated Lynn calling in asking about the preferred stock versus the money market. I've never purchased a preferred stock, yet I see them on the buy list. Are there negatives with preferred stocks that I need to know about, as well as positives as it pertains to taxes, price fluctuation, et cetera? What would you have for her, Mark?
1: Well, yeah, that's excellent. Yes, there are negatives or concerns. Let's put it that way.
0: Yeah.
1: Remember, a preferred is different than a common stock. You usually don't have voting rights and other possible rights. But what they do when they issue this, they issue it at a set price, kind of like a bond, almost like the par of a bond. Sometimes it's $20, sometimes it's $25. And then they promise a dividend on that. And if it's a cumulative dividend, that's even stronger, because cumulative means that if the company misses a dividend, they have to pay the preferred people's dividends before the common stock dividends get paid. So that helps keep that a stronger, you're first in line for the dividends.
2: You're preferred, you could say.
1: Yeah, you're preferred. And you're preferred to get all your dividends paid to you before they can pay any to the common stockholders. So that's good. Also, usually they have a call value that's equal to what the issue value was. So if they issued it at 25, they may say, after this date, like 5 years in the future, we have the right to call this stock back, meaning we get to buy back from you at the price that you bought it for. So there's a little stability in there, but it still can have some market volatility and due to the underlying stock, the underlying company. If it loses its financial issue still, the common stock might be drifting down, and so might the preferred, but usually not as hard and usually not as fast because you have that extra support line of knowing that it could be called sometime in the future. And sometimes they actually put a call date that it will be called. And if that's true, it's even a more stable. And what I'm saying is there's call dates that they can call or call dates that they will call. If they have that a date in the future that on this date, this will be called, and you're within a year or two of that, you're in a good position to keep the stability there. So both positive aspects and concern. There can be volatility in a preferred, but not usually as much as a common stock. And so, and if it's cumulative, we like the cumulative better than any other type. I think that adds a lot of strength to a preferred. Just like all of you added strength to preborn and saving babies. I'm so proud of you. Can't say it enough. I am so proud of all of you, all financial issue partners, all financial issues listeners and watchers, for doing what you've done over these last couple of weeks, saving thousands of babies by donating to preborn. You can still donate at financialissues.org. And it will still be matched. God bless you all for loving the Lord this much that you're willing to put what he's entrusted to you to work at Preborn and for investing with biblical integrity. See you in about 30 seconds.
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20: 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Today's Bible teacher is Chuck Missler, connecting the Bible to your life and the world around you. In today's study, Chuck begins his teaching on the Gospel according to Luke, chapter 11.
21: Well, I want to welcome you to our study of the book of Luke. We're in the 11th session, looking at chapter 11. And whenever we enter the Word of God, we want to always do that with prayer. So let's bow our hearts for a word of prayer. Father, we thank you for your word, and we thank you for this precious gospel. We pray, Father, that through your Holy Spirit, you would open these passages to us, that it would be a practical benefit in our daily lives. We pray, Father, you'd help us to better understand what you would have of us as a result of these teachings. As we commit this hour and ourselves into your hands, in the name of our coming King, Yeshua, indeed. Amen. Okay, we're in the 11th chapter. It's primarily Jesus' instructions on a number of topics, on prayer, Satan, hypocrisy, and the call to obedience. The Gospel of Luke is quite a gospel. It's orderly. It's very well organized, very straightforward, very complete. It's been very researched by skeptics and found to be historically accurate. Sir William Ramsay being the classic case of that, set out to disprove it and came to faith and authenticated the whole thing. Luke is unique in that he speaks to us as Gentiles. And he will emphasize the non-Jewish aspects of this. And that's very distinctive in contrast to the other three Gospels. He turns out to be a great, very well-authenticated author. Now, the major sections are four that we're going forward after the introduction in the beginning. We have the Galilean ministry from chapter 4 to 9. We're now in that section which is going towards Jerusalem, chapters 10 through 19. And that'll be followed subsequently by his final offer. When he gets to Jerusalem, it will be the final offer of the kingdom, his rejection, sacrifice, resurrection, and ascension. And so we're in that section which is focusing on the trip from Galilee into Jerusalem. We had chapter 10 where he sent out his disciples, the Good Samaritan, and all of that, and the visit to Bethany. In chapter 11, we're going to see the model prayer, experience his rejection, and how do you deal with rejection. And chapter 12 will follow this with various teachings. So the model prayer, first four verses, then the persistence in prayer, next few verses, the major rejection in chapter 14 through 26, verse 14 to 26, and the call to obedience in verses 27 to 41, and then woe to the Pharisees as it wraps up. Now, chapter 11 includes a prayer meeting, a miracle, and an invitation to dinner, all of which will result in instruction on four topics. Prayer, obviously, on Satan, on spiritual opportunity, and hypocrisy. These are four topics that will emerge from these related incidents. So let's just jump in. Luke chapter 11, verse 1. And it came to pass that as he was praying in a certain place, when he ceased, one of his disciples said unto him, Lord, teach us to pray, as John also taught his disciples. And so it's interesting. It's interesting that the context that they had been taught by John the Baptist. This is the interesting glimpse. It's an unexpected little glimpse into the life of John the Baptist, which is probably appropriate because the farewell look at him, because this is the last we'll see of him. But what's interesting of this last little glimpse of John the Baptist is he was a man of prayer. That's something you don't pick up anywhere else. Luke always seems to emphasize prayer all through his book. That's his focus on humanity. He was a doctor. It's interesting that he's remembered here as a man of prayer. Will your grandchildren remember you that way? That's interesting. Will you be remembered as a man of prayer? Something to think about. So John the Baptist, he was filled with the Spirit before his birth. When he was 9 inches long, 1.5 pounds, he jumped for joy and was Spirit-filled. That should end the debate as when life begins, doesn't it? He had a mission specific, called to introduce the Messiah to Israel. That was his job. Simple, direct, that's what he did. Jesus wrote his report card, testified that John the Baptist was the greatest of the prophets. No man born of woman is greater than John, he said. Wow! That's an incredible statement. I wouldn't ever even suspect that Jesus would exaggerate. I think he was very precise and very accurate. So that's quite an appellation for John the Baptist. Why am I going through all this? Even so, John, with all that going for him, had to depend upon prayer. Where does that put you and me? Do we really realize how dependent we are on prayer? It's become one of those casual Christianese terms. No, it's one of the most powerful heavy artillery you have in the spiritual warfare. Our most compelling example isn't John the Baptist, it's Jesus himself. The Creator incarnate, entering his creation, depended heavily on prayer. He prayed at every major crisis point in his life. He was often alone in praying, chapter 5 and 9, we saw. Often he'd pray with others around. There was no particular procedure. He prayed. He prayed at the time of his baptism, one of those rare occasions when all three persons of the Trinity were present. When choosing his disciples, can you imagine how he agonized the night before? Anybody who's been responsible making personnel decisions knows that those are heavy things. He prayed when the crowds increased in chapter 5, before he asked for their confession in chapter 9. He prayed at his transfiguration, in some respects almost an echo of the baptism. He prayed for Simon very specifically in chapter 22. He prayed in the garden before his betrayal. Can you imagine? In fact, it's Dr. Luke that makes the observation that he sweat blood. That isn't a figure of speech. There's a medical term for that. It's interesting to discover that Dr. Luke uses more medical terms in his writings than Hippocrates did in his writings. He's a serious doctor. Jesus even prayed on the cross. Father, forgive them, for they know not what they do. Jesus was a man of prayer. He prayed all the time. See, we learn about God in his word. We gain the fear of God in our devotional lives. The fear of the Lord is the beginning of wisdom. You get that from your devotional life. I imagine there's a number of us in this room that are very diligent in studying the word of God. Praise God for that, of course. But I also suspect that all of us, me included, can put a higher priority on setting a time aside for the King, to be with him, to really be with him. Now, this model prayer that we're going to study is known popularly as the Lord's Prayer. And I'm not going to fight that. That's the label that's endured for many centuries, but it's not really the Lord's Prayer. It's a prayer he gave his disciples as an example, as a model. It's not the Lord's Prayer, it's the disciples' prayer, if you follow me. He's teaching us how to pray through this. This is not a prayer that Jesus can pray. Jesus never had to ask his Father for forgiveness. See, it's not the Lord's Prayer, it's the disciples' prayer. It's the model prayer, it's the teaching device. But just be aware, where is the real Lord's Prayer? It is in your Bible. And boy, let me tell you, if you want to pick one chapter and really get into it and study it, that'll be rewarding you. That's John 17. That's the prayer between the Lord and his Father. That's the glimpse you're going to get of how Jesus prayed to the Father. That's a very, very different experience. And it's only with some discipline that I avoided trying to go into all of that, because once you get into that, that's a whole study in its own right.

Thy will be done as it is in heaven, so on earth. Okay. Familiar words to all of us, I suspect, right? I sure hope. Let's take a look at this here. Our Father. You realize that the only time that he didn't call him Father was when he couldn't. When he hung on that cross. He said, my God, why hast thou forsaken me? That's the only time in eternity that he didn't call him Father. Why? Is that just a figure of speech, or there's nothing trivial in the scripture. Every detail is there deliberately. So we're entitled to ask, why did he say, my God? The answer is, there's probably several good answers. One is that he was in our shoes. He was enduring that on our behalf. And we couldn't then call him Father because we are sons of Adam. The only time he didn't call him Father. He couldn't because he was in our shoes. He was dying in our place. So now that we're in his place, so we can call him Father. We can call him Father because he was in our stead. Something else about our Father, that first phrase. Before you go to God in prayer, make sure he really is your Father. That sounds obvious. No, it's not obvious at all. This is a prayer for people who are entitled to call him Father. The unsaved are not. That's all summarized beautifully for you in John chapter 1, verse 11 and 12. Verse 11, he came unto his own, and his own received him not. But as many as received him, to them gave he the power to become the sons of God, even to them that believe on his name. Interesting verse. When you study Genesis 6, you get into this whole issue of B'nai HaElohim, the sons of God, as a Hebrew term in the Old Testament. You discover, when you study that diligently, that term is always used of a direct creation of God. In other words, an angel. They're direct creations of God. Adam was a direct creation of God, but he fell. You and I are not sons of God yet, then. We are sons of Adam. We're unsaved. We're part of we have a genetic defect. It's in our DNA. Even here in the New Testament, we see in the Greek that same concept picked up. As many as received him, Jesus Christ, to them gave he the power to become the B'nai HaElohim in the Hebrew, sons of God in the English translation. Even to them that believe on his name. So if you have received, if you've really received Christ, if you're trusting Christ for your salvation, you are entitled to use that phrase, our Father. Precious. Staggering when you really embrace who the Father is. God. And there's no way we can summarize that. Poets have tried. All kinds of hymns and things. None quite, many are beautiful, but nothing fully captures the majesty of God. You've got to be kidding. Hallowed be thy name. Wow. What does hallowed mean? To set apart or sanctify. Or here, to treat as holy. His name is holy. So typical, the Jews go to the extreme. It's so holy, they don't pronounce it. They find some other way to get around that. If you see a typewritten letter, it's always G-D. They never even spell the name God. If they've done it so diligently, they don't know how to pronounce it if they did. There's all kinds of conjectures about that. I won't go into all that here. The request was for God's reputation to be revered by man. That's the simple question here. Whenever I see this, I'm reminded of the third commandment, thou shalt not take the name of the Lord thy God in vain. For the Lord will not hold him guiltless that taketh his name in vain. And for most of my early years, I was taught, like most people are in Sunday school, that means you shouldn't be swearing. If it has to do with vocabulary. No, no, no, no, no, no. It has to do with ambassadorship. If you're going to take the name of the king, you better be prepared to serve him competently and faithfully. That's a challenge. But what a noble calling. Thy kingdom come. John the Baptist, Jesus, the 12, and the

0: 72 or 70, whichever, had been preaching about the coming of God's kingdom. And so they've been talking about it all through. Mark, Luke, John, full of kingdom of God, right? Matthew's a little more precise, the kingdom from heaven. But now Jesus says, thy kingdom come. Has it already come? I thought he was, you know, what does that mean? That it's yet something future. Thy kingdom come, right? It's interesting to contrast when Daniel, in Daniel chapter 9, he's reading Jeremiah. And in reading Jeremiah, he realizes that they're going to be captive in Babylon for 70 years. He knows it's been 60-some-odd years already, so he knows the 70 years are almost up. Now, if that was a contemporary Christian person, they put their feet on the desk and say, boy, this is great, we're going to get out of here. No, that's not what Daniel did. He could tell from the scripture, Babylon captivity was almost over. So what does he do about it? He prays for it. Daniel 9, 20 verses, praying for what he saw was apparently, if it's prophesied, it's inevitable, right? So why is he praying for it? In fact, when you read Daniel 9, you get into 18, 19, 20, near the, you, in the English translation, you can feel him tremble. You read that carefully, the verbs pick up the speed, the frequency. You can, if you read it carefully, you can, even in the distant King James, you can feel Daniel tremble. So he didn't just sit back and wait. He prayed for it. That's the spirit of what Jesus is saying here. Pray, thy kingdom come. That's the most certain thing on the planet Earth, that his kingdom is going to come. So you have to pray for it? Yes. That's a clue, by the way. See, part of what prayer is all about is engaging you, enlisting you in what God wants to do. That's part of the power of prayer. It isn't giving God a shopping list of what you think the needs are right now. No. That should be a modest appendage at best. No, it's a fellowship thing. Thy will be done. See, God wants to get us in a place where he can trust us with his answer to that prayer. Think about that. See, your praying to God is your way of preparing for what he has for you. That's where you start to understand what he's calling you to do. Prayer is not overcoming God's reluctance. It is laying hold of his highest willingness. Well, then we get to this one. Give us this day our daily bread. Give us day by day our daily bread in the Luke account. What does that really mean? Well, provisions for the day. That's pretty obvious. Bread is just idiomatically for everything else you need, obviously. And he does it one day at a time. You ever notice that? You know, if you need it tomorrow, we'll give it to you tomorrow. Every good thing comes from his hand and day by day. And I bet you all of us here, if we took the time, can probably add to a discussion about examples of how everything comes, and it usually comes just when you need it. The annals of ministry are when you, in fact, it gets to the point where you get a check in the mail for some odd amount that you weren't expecting. I've had many pastors say this. All that knows, there's a bill they didn't know was coming. And within a day or so, there's a bill for, they're it's never early somehow. And forgive us our sins, for we also forgive everyone that is indebted to us. And lead us not into temptation, but deliver us from evil. Forgive us our sins. Wow. Why? Because the reason this is in the prayer is because this concerns man's relationship with God. You want that forgiveness, yes, because you need it, but also to clear the air so he can talk to you, so you can respond. Luke had already linked forgiveness with faith back in chapter 7. So we can go through all that again. Don't need to here. See, in asking for God's forgiveness of sins, a person expresses his faith that God will forgive. Okay? Remember this verse. It's become one of my favorites. We often call it the Christian's bar of soap. Okay, you ready for this? 1 John 1:9. If we confess our sins, he is faithful and just to forgive us our sins and to cleanse us from all unrighteousness. Wow. That's in 1 John. That's written by a Jew, but to the church. That's written to the church. I mention that because there are some around that have a view that since the church was born in Acts chapter 2, that everything prior to that was addressed to unbelieving Jews, which they were, the crowds in general. They were either unbelieving Jews or there was large numbers that were believing Jews too. They argue that since the church was born in Acts chapter 2, and that opens the door to the Gentiles, that what pertains to the Gentiles is from chapter 2 on, namely the epistles. Beware of what one might call exclusionary truth, some truth that would bar other truth from you. That's a danger sign right there. That's a contradiction in terms, in a sense. This is in 1 John. If we confess, we have to confess our sins. He's faithful and just to forgive us our sins, praise God. But we need to, when we say confess, that means we own them. We don't make excuses for them. We don't run through the mitigating circumstances. No. We own it. It's our fault. We rebelled. We're guilty. We lay it out there unabashedly. If we confess our sins, that doesn't just mean acknowledge, but it means the whole package. If we confess our sins, he is faithful. I'm glad it depends on his faithfulness, not mine. If I confess my sins, he is faithful and just to forgive us our sins. How can he be just if he forgives our sins? Because Jesus paid the price. I'm on his credit card, and it's a good credit card. And he goes on. Doesn't just forgive. Notice what else he does. And to cleanse us from all unrighteousness. Boy, there's a lot there. That includes a package of things called habits, proclivities. No, there's power. There's power behind that. Let's move on. There's seven petitions. We've been through five of them. Lead us not into temptation. Oh, you mean God leads us into temptation? Well, wait a minute. Be careful here. Jesus' followers are to pray that they would be delivered from situations that would cause them to sin. Sin usually has a preamble that could have been avoided. Very, very few, there probably are some exceptions, but very few sins aren't a concatenation of circumstances, a hint, an alluring. That's why Paul advises us to take every thought captive. When the thought first occurs to you, you nail it right there. Right there, before it can take seed and grow and become a passion, whatever. Lead us not into temptation. In other words, deliver us from those contexts. Joseph in Egypt fled the house, right? Now his disciples, contrary to the law experts, realized that they were easily drawn into sin. And we'll deal with, we dealt with that in chapter 10. Sin need not reign in your life. I love the way Hal Lindsey labels that chapter in his commentary on Revelation. It ain't going to reign no more. R-E-I-G-N. You may stumble, yeah, but it should not reign in your life. It shouldn't have control over you. Because if it does, you're not availing yourself of the Holy Spirit. That is, if you're unsaved, you have no choice. You are a slave. You are in bondage to sin. If you are in Christ, you have the resource for victory. It's called the Holy Spirit. Read Romans 5 and 6, those chapters. Most powerful articulation on this whole subject. Romans 6, it ain't going to rain no more. Deliver us from the evil one. Deliver us from evil in some of the translations. It's actually for a person. Deliver us from the evil one is what the proper rendering of it is. Okay? Don't give Satan credit he does not need. We do have a malevolent, knowledgeable, resourceful, powerful adversary. There are two mistakes you can make about Satan, and they're two extremes. Satan's shrewdest con job is to have the world not realize he exists. That he's just a figure of speech and literature. The idea of a powerful, malevolent, actual being is absent from most people's thinking. Many very well-educated people have no grasp of the reality of the existence of Satan.
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2: I'm Ruth Kramer with Mission Network News. In Eastern Democratic Republic of the Congo, entire Christian communities are running into the jungle. More than 80 Christians were killed in a series of Islamist attacks earlier this month. Greg Kelly with Unknown Nation says,
3: it is chilling, that's for sure. And really, I think a lot of this is shocking in the location that it's coming from, because the Congo, despite all of its challenges and difficulties for now decades, has largely been known as the most Christian country in the entire continent of Africa, more Christians living there than almost anywhere in the world.
2: The extremist group claiming the attacks has a dire message for people of the cross: convert, be subjugated, or die. Pray for the faith of the persecuted church. And new findings from Barna Research show that 48% of practicing Christians trust their spiritual growth to artificial intelligence. One in three U.S. adults says AI is just as reliable as a pastor for guidance. Greg Yoder of Keys for Kids Ministry says,
4: AI should not be used as a guide to help you in your spiritual walk with Christ. You cannot get spiritually fed without reading your Bible and praying to Christ, praying to God.
2: That's not to say that AI doesn't have a place in spiritual development or ministry. Yoder says the key is to view AI as a tool, not as a final solution. Keys for Kids Ministries will continue helping kids, teens, and families know Jesus and grow in their faith.
4: And if AI can help us accomplish that without replacing people and the Holy Spirit and the gospel, we will probably use it.
2: Thanks for listening to Mission Network News, a service of One Way Ministries. 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I'm Ruth Kramer.
5: How do you do? Just by the numbers, odds are you're the product of a broken home. Single parenting has become a norm. And even if that parent works diligently to provide and protect, it can still be hard. The subject of our story was from a home like that, but he was looking for the same things we all are: family, community, and acceptance. Where he found it was in a life of crime, but that led to years of bitterness and heartache. That is, until his heart, his mind, his very life were unshackled.

0: Chavez, we find you guilty of aggravated assault.
1: Charles Chavez, I find you guilty of strong-armed robbery.
2: Charles Chavez, this court finds you guilty of aggravated assault.
3: Whatever.
2: You have something to say?
3: Going to jail don't scare me. Maybe I'll make a few friends there.
2: I think you're missing the point, son.
0: This is Unshackled, the longest-running audio drama in history, recorded in Chicago at Pacific Garden Mission. For almost 150 years, the old lighthouse in Chicago has been ministering to the needs of those who have fallen on hard times. Men, women, and children from all walks of life have come to our doors and received more than a warm meal and a bed. They've received nourishment for their mind, body, and soul, all thanks to the generous gifts of people like you. Now for broadcast around the earth, here is episode number 3927 in the series Unshackled, the program that makes you face yourself and think. From a young age, the man in our story was looking for family and a community to belong to. What he didn't find in his home, he found on the streets and other unsavory places. This is the true story of Chuck Chavez, right now on Unshackled.
3: You really think this is a good idea?
4: Stealing car radios?
3: Stealing our third radio tonight. You think we're pushing our luck, maybe?
4: I suppose we could

0: That was my life as a teenager in Florida. I ran with a bunch of guys who liked stealing car radios. A few times the owners caught us and then caught a beating from us. I was in 10th grade the night that Stevie and I got in a fight with a gas station employee. I remember because the next day the police came and took me from my math class. In front of the class, they put the bracelets on me and walked me away. I found out when I got to jail that Stevie had been busted before me and made a deal to get a suspended sentence. He basically threw me under the bus, and I was charged with assault and battery.
1: Mr. Chavez, you've been found guilty of 24 felony counts.
2: Yeah, because Stevie sold me out.
1: I'm going to take your age into consideration and send you to the Panama City boot camp for troubled teens. Next!
0: The boot camp was somewhere between local jail and prison, but not as bad as it could have been. I made a few friends in my time there, and I even kind of responded to the structure of things.
2: Hector, you seen Hopper or Merch? I can't find him anywhere.
3: You hear that singing, Will?
2: Yeah?
3: That's probably them singing. They at the church meeting, man.
2: I never imagined them for church folks.
3: Boot camp has a way of changing roughnecks into church folks.
2: Do not pass me by. Sounds like my whole life.
3: What do you mean?
2: Everything has passed me by. Hope, love, success, a family.
3: A family?
2: I'm barely 16 years old. What do I have to look forward to? I've thrown all that stuff away.
3: Then do something about it, son. You ain't gonna be here forever. What are you gonna do when you get out?
2: I'm gonna change. You watch. I'm gonna change.
0: Yeah, I meant it when I said I was gonna change. But when I got out of boot camp, I caught up with my running buddies, and it was the same old thing. I hadn't exactly forgiven Stevie for hanging me out. I just never mentioned it. I was masking insecurities. I wanted to be accepted. I wanted to be part of something. But I was a bitter kid with a lot of anger. I escaped into alcohol, weed, cocaine, and pills. It was the only time I felt free. I hated being sober. I was miserable. I even met a girl named Dana who seemed to like something in me. But we couldn't make any type of relationship work, especially when I got kicked out of school for fighting. At one point, my running buddies and I had been methed up for days, and we drove from Pensacola to New Orleans to look for more. Turns out the Big Easy was not very easy for me. I was arrested on Bourbon Street for being high, drunk, and disturbing the peace. The judge sentenced me to a week in the New Orleans Parish Prison, alongside murderers and violent offenders. That whole week, I didn't shower once, knowing what kind of things happened to fellas like me in places like that. But I survived and found myself back in Pensacola, and in a very familiar situation.
4: Your Honor, this is not Chuck Chavez's first time before a judge. This is not even Chuck Chavez's first time in your court. Chuck Chavez is a menace to society. We in the state attorney's office recommend that he serve 2 consecutive 10-year terms.
2: 20 years?
4: Otherwise, he'll be standing before you again in 6 months.
0: I didn't get the 20 years the state attorney wanted, thanks to an attorney my mom and some friends found for me. Instead, I received 6 years in the Florida State Prison.
5: I thought you were supposed to be a tough guy, Chavez. This is the third time I catch you crying in your bunk.
2: Leave me alone, Damon.
5: What's your story, Chuck? What kind of punk cellmate did they give me?
2: You don't know me, man.
5: Man, I saw you when they first dropped you in this hole. I saw you going in church and crying on that altar.
2: Dude, I'm feeling some things spiritually. Are you telling me you like it here? No friends you can count on? Nobody knows you? Nobody cares about you? Not a moment of peace? I don't know if I'm ever going to make it out of here.
5: Dude, you're in jail, not a social club.
2: Yeah, what else is new?
0: When I was sentenced to 6 years in the Florida State Prison, I really didn't know whether I was going to make it out. I was angry and bitter, and my heart was so hard. It was the beginning of a pretty dark period in my life that continued even after I received early release and was placed on probation. My friend from prison, Damon, got out too, and the two of us shared a house in Pensacola.
5: What's up, Chavis?
0: I found a guy who will supply some dope for us to sell.
5: Oh, good. I wasn't really interested in going to work again. What's with that dopey grin on your face?
0: Well, I just heard from an old friend that my high school girlfriend got a divorce.
5: And that makes you feel good? You are dark.
0: I probably cared more about her than anyone in my whole life. It was just...
5: You went to jail.
0: Nah, man. We were just kids. I sure didn't know how to take care of myself, much less anyone else.
5: So what? You think you're just gonna call up and say, hi?
0: Her name's Dana.
5: What's up, Dana? This is Chuck. Chuck. Chuck Chavis. Yeah, you remember. Well, I just got out of prison, and I wanted to know if you'd like to go to dinner and a movie with me.
0: You don't have to remind me. I'm a hot mess. I know.
5: Yeah, but at least we got steady jobs now.
0: So Damon and I started dealing drugs out of that house, and I decided to reach out to Dana.
6: Wait a minute, Chuck. You actually think you've changed?
0: You don't think so? I'd say I've changed quite a bit.
6: You're older, and you have had some, experiences.
0: You could say that again.
6: But you still seem like the same person from when we was kids.
0: I'm no different from you or anybody else. I want a family, a house with a yard, a whole big wad of cash.
6: I had that with my husband. Well, except for the wad of cash.
0: What was missing?
6: I don't know. We were husband and wife, married with children, but we weren't going anywhere. We were like a boat, floating on the Gulf. No idea where we were gonna wash up. What was missing? I still don't know. I'm still drifting.
0: Well, do you mind if I drift with you for a while? While all seemed to be going well with Dana, things were definitely getting weird on the business side of life. After 8 months of Damon and me living and working together, we started to notice some strange things.
5: It's still there. It's following me.
0: The helicopter?
5: Yeah, man. Every time I leave the house this week, that crazy helicopter's up there.
0: Are you sure the drugs aren't just making you paranoid?
5: I haven't gotten high all week, Chuck. And besides, you've seen those surveillance vans outside.
0: Those guys? They're not even trying to hide from us. I even talked to one of them yesterday. His name's Quentin.
5: He's from the DEA, son. They've got to be planning on busting us.
0: They've been out there for weeks, Damon.
5: That's pretty brassy. Coming to talk to you. I think they're getting ready to kick down the door.
0: I have an idea.
7: Police, get your hands up.
5: All right, it's cool.
0: We're not going anywhere.
7: Toss it, boys.
5: Can you not point that at my face?
7: Shut up. Get over there. Stand by the wall and keep your hands where we can see them.
0: Whatever you say, sir.
7: You punks think you're so smart.
5: Not really.
7: We've been on to you for months.
5: We know.
7: Thanks for making it easy on us, because now you're good.
8: Sarge.
7: What?
8: Place is clean, Sarge.
7: What? No, that can't be.
8: Well, you're welcome to look for yourself.
0: What are you looking for? Maybe we could help.
7: Zip it!
5: All that anger's gonna eat you up, officer.
7: Oh, I will show you anger.
0: Well, that doesn't sound like something I want to see. We'd taken the drugs to a friend's house and hidden them there. So, we dodged a real bullet. But it was enough to make us rethink what we were doing. I decided to hit the road and see more of the United States. See if I could start a new life. Problem was, the old life just followed me. I went to Washington State, where I'd tracked down my biological father. After an awkward introduction, we went out and got drunk. Before long, I was headed back to Florida. But I had a long trip to think about things.
6: I'm glad you called me, Chuck. How long have you been in town?
0: Only a couple days. I'm sorry I skedaddled on you the way I did.
6: You didn't even say goodbye.
0: I know. I can be a real jerk sometimes.
6: You're also rather hard on yourself, Chuck.
0: I called you because you're the only person I feel I can count on at all. All my other friends are in prison or dead, and I'm beginning to think those are the only options for me, too. I'm sure the cops are still looking for me.
6: Let's get away from here for a little while. Let's head over to Alabama.
0: We found a house in Alabama that allowed us to stay there, but under one condition. We had to go to church services at this little chapel there. We went, but afterwards we had very different feelings about it. You sure have been quiet since we left that church service.
6: I'm thinking about what the pastor said. Didn't any of it speak to you?
0: All that talk about being a new creation and stuff? It all sounds good.
6: Would you mind turning around?
0: You want to go back?
6: I do.
0: I don't want to go back now.
6: I feel like if we don't go back now, we never will.
0: Yeah, maybe.
6: I need to go back, Chuck. For all those reasons that you feel awful all the time, I want to go back.
0: You don't feel like I do, Dana.
6: Empty, meaningless, friendless, like I'm going nowhere. Yeah, I don't know what any of that feels like.
0: I don't want to go back. We can go back tonight.
6: You promise?
0: Sure.
6: Promise me, Chuck.
0: All right. I promise. We'll go back tonight.
9: Jesus said, "Come unto me, all ye that labor and are heavy laden, and I will give you rest. Take my yoke upon you, and learn of me, for I am meek and lowly in heart, and ye shall find rest unto your souls. For my yoke is easy, and my burden is light."
6: That's what I'm talking about, Chuck. That's what I want.
0: What are you talking about?
6: I want rest.
9: He promises.
6: That's what I want.
9: Learning from his gentle and humble way brings ease and comfort, for his yoke is easy and his burden is light. I know there's somebody out there right now whose life is a mess, who wants to take Jesus at his word. What's holding you back? Anger? Bitterness? Pride?
0: All of the above?
6: What did you say?
0: Nothing.
9: You can give it all to Jesus. Tonight, you can be a new creature.
6: I want to go forward, Chuck.
9: And now, if you
6: will, you come with me?
9: Bow your
0: heads
9: to pray.
0: Brother I'll Turner, come with you.
9: Lead us in prayer.
0: Dana went forward and gave her life to Christ. But I couldn't. I didn't feel like my life was even worth giving to Jesus. I'd messed it up so badly. To be honest, I just wanted to die. A few months later, I found out my father retired from the military and moved to Alabama. I wish I could say that helped me feel better. It didn't. Mary and Dana helped. A bit. It was a sad existence I had. Being married to a girl I'd liked for a long time. One who was trying to clean up both our lives. But I still didn't feel like I deserved to live. What happened about 6 months later was something I couldn't have imagined in 1,000 years. We were visiting my father's new house over New Year's 2007.
8: What'd you find there, Chuck?
0: A bulletin from a church. It was under this Bible.
8: Oh, that's your stepmother's Bible. She's been going to that church, I guess.
0: Dana and me went to this same church a few months ago. She went forward at the altar call.
8: They're pretty hardcore there.
0: She
8: What? Speak up.
0: She liked it a lot.
8: Well, I guess some folks do.
0: I took that bulletin with me, and that night I gave the pastor a call. We made an appointment for him to come over to my house.
9: Yeah, I remember you and your wife coming forward that night. What's on your mind today, Chuck?
0: My wife, Dana, she received Christ that night.
9: But not you?
0: I couldn't. I don't know why God would want me. I mean, my life is a hot mess. There ain't nothing left worthwhile.
9: How old are you, Chuck?
0: 27. I'll be 28 this year.
9: You're still pretty young. You've got a lot of life left in you.
0: I don't feel that way, Pastor. I spent a lot of my life in a series of prisons.
9: I know. We all live our life in some kind of prison. Some of us end up in the land of slamming doors.
0: That's me.
9: But everyone, at some time or another, is in another kind of prison. We're prisoners of our sin. What we've done and who we've been is a kind of prison. Want to hear the good news?
2: I really do.
9: Jesus Christ specializes in jailbreaks.
2: Huh?
9: Jesus specializes in jailbreaks. If you're a prisoner of your sins, only Jesus can help you escape them and leave them behind.
2: Are you for real? Who talks like this?
9: You want me to tell it to you straight? I can do that. You're a sinner, Chuck. Do you believe that?
2: Yeah, I guess I do.
9: Well, Jesus died on the cross to pay the price for our sins. Yours, mine, everyone's. Do you believe that?
2: Yes.
9: There's a verse in the Bible, Galatians 2:20. Here, read this right here.
2: I am crucified with Christ. Nevertheless, I live. Yet not I, but Christ liveth in me. And the life which I now live in the flesh, I live by the faith of the Son of God, who loved me and gave himself for me. What's that mean?
9: It means our old life, the prison we keep ourselves in, the chains of sin that keep us in bondage like a slave, all that stuff is gone when we give our lives to Jesus. Your sins were nailed to the cross with Jesus. But because he is God, his sacrifice paid the price for all of our sins. The judge banged his gavel and said, "You are not condemned because Jesus served your sentence. Now all you've got to do is receive him as Lord, and he will help you change your life around."
2: All my problems will be gone if I become a Christian?
9: No, Chuck. We're always going to have problems in this life. Becoming a follower of Christ doesn't make things easier, but it makes it possible. Jesus says, "I am come that they might have life, and that they might have it more abundantly."
2: Do you think Jesus can send me a little hope?
9: Hope? Life? A purpose? Forgiveness? Do you want all that?
2: Yes, sir, I do.
0: That was January 3rd, 2007, when I gave my life to Christ. It's going to sound strange, but I felt different right away. The only way I can describe it is there was a weight that was gone. For the first time, I really felt hope.
6: I like the idea that when we become Christians, we are new creations.
0: Pastor talked about that. I feel like a new person, but...
6: What?
0: I'm being honest. I still feel guilty for things I've done before.
6: There's still a warrant out there for you. Did Pastor say anything about that?
0: I didn't mention it. Dana, I think I need to turn myself in. I mean, I know God has forgiven me, but the state of Florida probably still thinks different. I surrendered myself to the police and spent some more time in a cell at the Escambia County Jail. While I was there, I gave my life to Christ completely. I surrendered everything on my bunk, alone one night, crying out to God. I remember praying and telling him that I had nothing to offer. But if God would take my life, I was willing to give him the pieces. I was definitely a different person when I stood before the judge this time.
7: There's something familiar here, Mr. Chavez.
2: Yes, Your Honor. I've stood here before.
7: We've heard the evidence, and you've pleaded no contest. Do you have anything to say before sentencing?
2: Yes, sir, I do. I know you have no reason to believe it, but I'm a new man standing before you. Because of that, I want to ask you, I know I'm looking at 5 years in prison, and I want you to give me all 5 years.
7: I'm sorry, son. Could you repeat that?
2: Yes, sir. I want you to sentence me to the full time. I don't want reinstatement of probation. I don't want house arrest. All I want is to get my time and get it over with.
9: Mr. Chavis, Chuck, are you sure you're thinking clearly?
2: Well, I don't know about that, but I know the right thing for me to do is pay the penalty for the laws I've broken. I guess Jesus took care of the rest.
9: Anything else?
2: No, sir.
9: Well, you're right, Mr. Chavis. You are definitely a new man from the one that stood before me, more than once before. I can tell by listening to you that you are sincere and that you are ready to accept the entire sentence for your crimes.
2: Yes, sir.
9: So, since that is the case, I have no choice but to sentence you to 13 months in the Florida State Prison. Your sentence will begin immediately.
2: 13 months, sir?
9: Mr. Chavis, I'm sure I've said to you at some point in the last 15 years that I hope I don't see you in my courtroom again.
2: Yes, sir.
9: I have a feeling that this will be the last time. Good luck, son.
2: 13 months. I couldn't believe it. Instead of 5 years, the judge gave me 13 months. God used my time in prison, too. While I was serving my sentence, he began changing my life. I started reading my Bible and memorizing scripture. I read it cover to cover in 4 months. The Word of God was changing me. And while I was there, I met an old friend.
3: What's gotten into you, Chavis?
2: What do you mean, Hector?
3: 15 years can change a person, but you ain't like what you were at the juvenile boot camp.
2: You know what can change a fella more than 15 years? Jesus Christ. He's the one that changed me. That was the first person I led to Jesus. While I was in prison, I felt God leading me to preach. It was so weird. I was in prison, but I was no longer in bondage. I was free. In July 2008, I was released from jail, and I have never gone back. For 15 years, I could never break the cycle of jails, prisons, and drugs on my own. But God did. I never had the power to be free, but God freed me. I never had the power or victory over sin, but God gave me that power. God's grace and God's power has delivered me and set me free. And like Jesus said in John 8:36, if the Son therefore shall make you free, ye shall be free indeed.
10: Chuck Chavis went on to Bible school and was ordained into the gospel ministry in 2014. He has worked in jails and drug programs for 14 years, preached revivals, preached for many churches sharing his testimony, has planted churches, and been a pastor. He is the founder of Lifeline Ministry, pastor and founder of Lifeline Church, and written numerous books. Oh, and he and Dana are still married and work together in ministry where they reach broken and hurting lives. His testimony is proof of the words in 2 Peter 3:9. The Lord is not slack concerning his promise, as some men count slackness, but is long-suffering to usward, not willing that any should perish, but that all should come to repentance. What about you, listening friend? Are you in bondage the way Chuck Chavis was? His and our greatest hope is that you would understand that only Jesus Christ can fully deliver you from that bondage. Would you want to learn more about the peace, love, and joy that he can bring? If so, we encourage you to call 1-888-NEED-HIM or visit chataboutjesus.com. 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This is program number 3927, heard in the true story of Chuck Chavis, where Brian Plaharchik, Adley Gilbert, Ben Zarbach, Adam Sweeters, and Tom McElroy. Original music, Don Badorf. 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Script, Darby Kern. 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So, until next time, unless our Lord returns before then, I'm Timothy Gregory reminding you that the doors to Pacific Garden Mission are open night and day. 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

0: The Flood and Coming Judgment. This is Ken Ham inviting you to have an encounter with God's Word at Ark Encounter. Jesus said His coming judgment would be like that in the days of Noah. People would be eating and drinking, not realizing judgment was around the corner. It's interesting that Jesus compares His coming judgment to the flood of Noah's day. Many Christians today say this flood was just a local flood. But what does this say about the coming judgment? Is Jesus only going to judge people living in a certain area? Of course not. The Bible's clear, everyone will be judged. Just as the past judgment on Noah's evil world was global, so will this coming judgment be. But God has provided an ark of salvation for us today, and that is Jesus.
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3: There's good news in this California school district. This is Matt Staver with Freedom's Call. Liberty Council represented Child Evangelism Fellowship and its Northern California East Bay chapter. And now, Hayward Unified School District will allow a Good News Club equal access to meet on its Park Elementary campus. In April 2026, Child Evangelism Fellowship submitted a facility use request to host the Good News Club immediately following school hours. But the school district would not allow the club to meet until after 6 p.m., despite allowing the Girls on the Run program earlier access. Liberty Council informed the district officials the Good News Clubs are legally entitled to equal access as other similarly situated after-school programs. Then on May 14, the Good News Club held its first meeting there. This victory allows Child Evangelism Fellowship to give children a biblically-based education that includes moral and character development. Stay informed at Liberty Council's website, lc.org/CEF.
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5: The Fraud Task Force is revealing a scale of fraud in the United States so massive it could balance the federal budget. The White House Task Force to Eliminate Fraud, established on March 16th by our president, and the Department of Justice's International or National Fraud Enforcement Division, that was established on April 7th, are tackling fraud nationwide on a scale so massive it could balance the federal budget, said the White House Deputy Chief of Staff for Policy and Homeland Security, Stephen Miller. The amount that has been fleeced from us, he said, in the hundreds of billions of dollars. We could balance the federal budget if only dollars that went out of the Treasury went to individuals who are properly, lawfully, correctly eligible to receive them, Miller said at a Tuesday press conference alongside Vice President J.D. Vance, who is heading up the task force. Miller specifically called out the massive fraud discovered in Minnesota. He said, "What's happened to our country is we became a society, as you've seen with the Somali refugee problem in Minnesota, where you have a large number of people that are not following the honor system. They're not playing by the rules." In other words, they're committing fraud. Because of the vice president's leadership, he said, you are seeing the most muscular, robust, aggressive, dedicated, determined, and speedy effort to shut down criminal fraud that has not only ever occurred in the history of this country, but in any developed nation on the planet. Wow. What a statement, friends. And today we deal with the issue of fraud. Oh, maybe not in the way that you might think of it. That's right. Don't get any preconceived notions in your mind, because what we're going to deal today is with the subject of fraud and freedom. Fraud and freedom. Not only in the country, but in Christ Himself. You see, the issue of fraud is far bigger than you might imagine. In fact, it is so pervasive that it rules in many respects, from the church house to the White House to the schoolhouse to the courthouse, and yes, in the government's house and the White House. It rules everywhere. Fraud is dangerous. It is profoundly dangerous to the security and future of this country here as we are supposedly prepared to memorialize and celebrate the 250th anniversary of the country, which will not continue to exist as we know it unless we get a grip on fraud. Yes, you heard it correctly. Unless and until we get a grip on fraud. And when you listen to the fullness of today's program, you are going to understand how deep this subject really is. From God's viewpoint, it is profoundly deep. In fact, not only from God's viewpoint, but from the subject, the viewpoint of, say, Forbes Business Magazine. Forbes Business Magazine, about 30 years ago, developed its, actually it was in 1976, something like that, developed its 75th anniversary edition over answering the question, whatever happened to virtue in America? Remember, this is the nation's foremost business magazine, Forbes. And what did they focus on? At the time of our, around the time of our national celebration of our 200th anniversary, fraud. That's what they were focusing on. Virtue. You say, well, virtue and fraud, they're different, aren't they? Well, yes, they are. Virtue is much more encompassing than fraud. Fraud is one of the major manifestations of the lack of virtue in the country. From the church house to the White House to the schoolhouse to the courthouse and maybe to your house. You say, my house? Well, listen to the whole program, friends, and you might just get an inkling. Because God's on the move and he wants to purify our country. He wants to purify his own house as the beginning. Because as the scripture says, judgment begins at the house of God. It doesn't begin at the schoolhouse. It doesn't begin at the courthouse or the White House or any other house. It begins at your house if you are a professing Christian. That's where judgment begins. And so this is a very serious subject for us to discuss. And I'm so glad that you've joined us. It's conversation as always with ever increasing conviction, talk that transforms. So what is fraud? Well, fraud is an intentional deception or misrepresentation that's made to gain an unauthorized advantage or to deprive someone of their money, their property, or legal rights. It involves deliberate trickery, lying, or concealment of facts meant to cause harm or financial loss. And it requires that the person who is defrauded rely reasonably upon the deception. We'll go over some of those details as we get into the program more deeply here today on Viewpoint. But in order to set the stage, you see, Forbes magazine helps set the stage, say, whatever happened to virtue. It's half-inch thick magazine was article after article after article after article dealing with how virtue had virtually vanished in America. Yet the Bible says that we must add to our faith virtue, right there in 2 Peter chapter 1. Add to your faith virtue. You see, it's not enough to confess faith. You must live a life of virtue. And so it's very interesting that our founders knew that. They actually believed that profoundly. They didn't think that virtue was a four-letter word. They thought that virtue was most essential, that moral virtue was absolutely essential. It's not a plague. It's moral goodness. It's purity in heart and motivation and intention. It's morally sound behavior. Virtuous behavior is that which seeks the best for those around us. In other words, do unto others as you would have them do unto you. It's not self-serving, but other-serving. Virtue is the outward display of inward character. And so even our Statue of Liberty is a symbol of virtue. Always has been, and I hope always will be. In my book, Renewing the Soul of America, we talk about this in the chapter called The Lamp of Virtue. The Statue of Liberty was dedicated October 28, 1886. The seven spikes in Liberty's crown represented the seven continents of the world and the seven seas, and inscribed on the tablet held in her hand is the date of our Declaration of Independence. Mr. Bartholdi, who was the one who actually crafted the statue, sculpted it, said it would be a lighthouse shedding a light across the sea from its crown. He titled it Liberty Enlightening the World. So a Congress in 1877 accepted the statue as a beacon, authorizing it to be administered by the Lighthouse Board. Later, the torch was re-sculpted and became a beacon as well, radiating the light of liberty and virtue as far as the eye could see. So the Statue of Liberty by World War I had grown in the heart and soul of America to symbolize the moral character of America. After the flag, it became our symbol. But the light of American liberty and virtue has grown very dim. America is quickly gaining a reputation through the world for vice rather than virtue. And one of the premier illustrations of that is fraud. You got it. It is so pervasive that it's almost as if it defines much of the lifeblood which currently is spelling the death knell of America from coast to coast. Stay tuned, friends. The lamp of virtue, what's happening to it?
6: Once upon a time, children could pray and read their Bibles in school. Divorces were practically unknown, as was child abuse. In our once great America, virginity and chastity were popular virtues and homosexuality was an abomination. So what happened in just one generation? Hi, I'm Chuck Crismeyer, and I urge you to join me daily on Viewpoint, where we discuss the most challenging issues touching our hearts and homes. Could America's moral slide relate to the Fourth Commandment?
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5: The lamp of virtue is flickering dangerously in America. One of the reasons is

him, wrote a book called The Day America Told the Truth, What People Really Believe About Everything That Really Matters. It's a fascinating book. And here, I don't have any conviction that these men were Christians, but they, what they did was reveal the true heart of our country, not what people wanted people to think they believed, but what they really did believe. It's just an absolutely fascinating book. Talks about virtually every aspect of American life, but it's back in 1990. 2 years before the Lord spoke to my heart there as a lawyer in Pasadena, California, that I'd been pleading the cause of men long enough, and he wanted me to plead his cause in the land as a voice to the church declaring vision for the nation in America's greatest crisis hour. Well, who would have believed what was being uncovered at that very time? At that very time, in 1992, Newsweek and Time came out with articles that were recorded in my book, Renewing the Soul of America, stating that the American dream was unraveling. Everything was falling apart. Well, that was the beginning. Well, it was the fruit of the beginning, because Patterson and Kim had a chapter in their book called American Liars. How do we actually get the truth from people? They interviewed lots of people and their stories and so on, and then they made this conclusion. Americans lie. They lie more than we had ever thought possible before the study. But they told us the truth about how much they lie. Just about everyone lies. 91% of us lie regularly, they said, and they put it all in caps in their book. They said the majority of us find it hard to get through a week without lying. One in five can't make it through a single day. And we're talking about conscious, premeditated lies. In fact, the way some people talk about trying to do without lies, you'd think that they were smokers trying to get through a day without a cigarette. When we refrain from lying, they said, it's less often because we think it's wrong. And in other words, they found that only 45% of people said it was wrong. And that was in 1990. It would be much less than that today. But there were a variety of other reasons. For instance, among them, fear of being caught. We just lie to everybody. And the better we know someone, the likelier we are to have told them a serious lie. Then there are serious falsehoods, and 36% of Americans confess to telling that kind of darker lie, which people refer to as real lies. Well, I guess that would be involved in fraud, real lies. Serious lies violate trust. Therefore, friends, what is at risk with regard to fraud is trust. Because fraud requires that the person deceived had confidence and trust in the person who is deceiving them fraudulently. Serious lies involve crime or legal consequences. But that's not all. They're totally self-serving, are about who and what we are, masking the real truth, and it's something very, very dangerous. According to them, they asked the question, who lies most in America? Men lie more than women. Young men lie more than older men. Gays and bisexuals lie more than heterosexuals. Blacks lie more than whites. Catholics lie a bit more than Protestants, and both lie more than Jews. Unemployed people lie more than those with jobs. The poor lie more than the rich. Liberals lie more than conservatives. This is all fascinating information in this book, The Day America Told the Truth. Well, I don't want to make this a book, a program about statistics. That's not really what we're about here today. What we're about is talking about this issue of fraud, because fraud defies trust. In fact, it so fights against trust. Trust in God, trust in people, trust in government, trust in your pastor, trust in our financial systems, and trust in our educational system. Every single system in our country is loaded with fraud. Now, we can't deal with it all at one time. In fact, the government can't solve most of it. All the other government could do is deal with those things that have to do with law, that have to do with things like
welfare, that have to do with Medi-Cal care.

0: care and insurance and stuff like that. That's the only thing they could deal with, things that are under the purview of the federal government. And what they're finding now, just as they begin this process, is that the fraud is so great that as they uncover it, it may very well be sufficient to pay down the national debt and balance the budget. Balance the budget. Wow. That's pretty big. That's pretty big. So let's dig a little bit deeper into this matter of fraud, because it has to deal not just with them out there. Fraud is not an issue about them. It's an issue about us. It's an issue about me. It's an issue about we the people. Remember our Constitution, we the people of the United States, in order to form a more perfect union, establish justice, promote domestic tranquility, provide for the common defense, promote the general welfare, do ordain and establish this Constitution for the United States of America. Notice the majority of those things for the purpose of the Constitution were for the people to promote justice, promote domestic tranquility. How can you promote justice and domestic tranquility and peace when you're defrauding other people intentionally? Because that's what fraud is. Fraud is the intentional deceit used to take money, property, power, anything from another person where they trusted you. I'm putting that as simple as I possibly can as a lawyer. Trust is the foundation of why fraud is so horrific. So, we've already talked about the definition of fraud, and we'll go into that a little bit more deeply as we continue on here. But we're going to provide applications of this that might jerk your chain. They just might, because it's not just about the government, friends. It's about we the people, and it goes to the depths of our very institutions, every institution that we have. When we find lawyers that commit fraud, there are also doctors out there that are committing fraud every day. Hospitals committing fraud. The agencies and institutions of our country are engaged in whatever I have to do to get ahead for me or my organization. I'm going to do it and hope I don't get caught. In other words, I'm going to lie, cheat, steal, so to speak, commit fraud, whatever I have to do to induce or seduce money and power and perks and position, whatever it happens to be, out of somebody else. Just by the way, to show how close to home this can be, how many young ladies out there in America have been fraudulently seduced to give up their virginity by a young man? Oh, you never thought about it that way, did you? The young man purports to be in love with them. He gives all kinds of soothing and wonderful comments and so on, and tells about how dedicated he is to her and so on, that she's the love of his lifetime and so on. Why is he doing that? Many of them are doing it for the express purpose of taking that young lady to bed. That's fraud, friends. That's fraud in the inducement. Now, the young lady can be a co-participant in it because she wants. Okay? Then that eliminates, in large measure, the issue of fraud. The same is true by young men who have been taken advantage of by women. Teachers who have taken advantage of their students. Female teachers taking advantage of male students, seducing them into their homes on all kinds of wonderful promises of how much I love you, you're the love of my life, and so on. And then they get caught. They have fraudulently seduced that young man to give up his virginity, so to speak. You see, this matter of fraud is more pervasive than you might think. It goes to the very heart motivation of what we do. Fraud is an intentional deception or misrepresentation made to gain an unauthorized advantage or deprive someone of their money, their property, or their legal rights. It involves deliberate trickery, lying, or concealment of facts that were meant to cause harm or financial loss. So let's take a look at where some of that fraud is most prominent. According to government statistics, as related to the government's view of fraud. Not civil fraud, just criminal fraud that the government has control over. The states with the most fraud reports per 100,000 residents are consistently led by five states. Georgia, driven by elevated levels of identity theft and government documented fraud. Florida, fueled by large vulnerable retiree populations. Nevada, the highest for auto-related insurance fraud. Maryland, in the top 3 to 5 states for complaints per capita. Delaware, the highest suspicious activity reports per capita in the country, largely due to its corporate tax haven status with over 2 million businesses registered there. By the way, many of those businesses are fleeing precisely because of that problem. Did you know that? They're fleeing Delaware. The highest financial losses, California tops the charts for the highest total financial losses. New York ranks 4th in total financial losses. Texas seems to have a steady flow of scam activity, frequently rating in the top 3 or 4 overall losses. So we're beginning to get, yes, a few statistics here to help us to understand and comprehend the extent of this. I happen to live in Virginia. This was the birthplace of the nation. This is the place where Patrick Henry gave his give me liberty or give me death statement just a few miles, about 10 miles from where this broadcast emanates. In Virginia, Virginians lose hundreds of millions of dollars annually to economic crimes, with recent statewide data reporting $350 million to lost scams, fraud, and identity theft in a single year. And Virginia is not one of the high ones on the list. Government impersonation, scammers posing as state or federal agents, demanding immediate payment, like pretending to be the IRS or Social Security. Phishing expeditions, phishing, deceptive emails and phone calls aimed at stealing personal bank data or passwords. That happened to my wife just an hour ago. High-pressure cryptocurrency or fake romance traps that yield massive individual financial losses. Even the so-called social media out there with the dating apps are seriously prone to fraud. Beware, my friends, beware. Business and corporate fraud, hacking, credit card fraud, embezzlement make up roughly 16% of all recorded property offenses in Virginia's law enforcement databases. And these are just those that the government has handled. Insurance and healthcare fraud, heavily targeted by state agencies, prosecute provider and recipient fraud involving fraudulently obtained Medicare benefits, Medi-Cal benefits, and so on. Okay, so let's go back to the elements of fraud. Now, this is what a lawyer does. A lawyer has to deal with the elements of fraud, the actual critical elements that make up the charge of fraud, criminally, also civilly. So we'll go through those when we get back from this break. And then, friends, hold your seatbelts, because we're going to get into some areas which you might never have thought about. Oh, yeah. You might never have thought about. We've got a lot of work to do in this country if we have any hope to survive. Fraud and freedom.
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0: Broad comes in into our lives like fog on little cat feet. Sometimes it comes in seemingly legitimately. Sometimes it comes in the name of God. Sometimes in the name of the Holy Spirit. Sometimes in the name of, trust me, I'm your pastor. Or trust me, I would never do that to you. Friends, if somebody has to introduce themselves to you and say, just trust me, beware. Beware. Trust but verify, as the saying goes. Trust but verify. And even then it's hard to verify sometimes because people don't want to verify. Oftentimes, people just want to believe what they want to believe, and they don't want to verify because they're afraid that what they're going to verify isn't what they want it to be, and so they don't verify. In other words, there is sort of an undisclosed will even to be defrauded sometimes. And ultimately, nobody is ultimately deceived against their will. Not really. So, how about church scams? They fall primarily into two categories: external cyber criminals impersonating pastors to defraud congregations, and then internal financial exploitation where trusted leaders abuse their positions for personal gain. So there is, the pastor impersonation thing is something that, for the most part, you probably don't have to be that concerned about, but it is something that a pastor has to be careful about. Fraudsters often target church office staff to acquire the church directory so they can direct messages to members claiming to be official. Then there is what they call affinity fraud and embezzlement. Because of the high level of trust within faith communities, scammers often use religious authority to target members in what law enforcement calls affinity fraud. Well, the hook is this. Leaders may promote once-in-a-lifetime investment opportunities, real estate schemes, unregistered securities, heavily exploiting the common bond of faith to bypass traditional financial skepticism. Then there's internal embezzlement. Church funds are quietly funneled away from the intended charitable uses to fund lavish lifestyles, unauthorized outside organizations, or unapproved private jets even. In Nashville, a former Metro councilman and pastor is accused in a fraud scheme to steal $200 million from a drug company. Wow. It just never ends. It just never ends. Fraud is dangerous, friends. It's dangerous to freedom. It's dangerous to freedom in Christ. It's dangerous to your future. It's dangerous to the future of our country. According to the Christian Post today, the Roar Leadership Summit, the flagship conference platform founded and convened by David Vaca, a regional minister, pastor, and leadership speaker known for his work in Australia, the South Pacific, and Oceania, claimed that Jesus recently made a rare post-ascension visit at one of their meetings. He said, King Jesus appeared with crowns. His ministry claims Jesus showed up in person during a conference held at New Life Church in Australia, but didn't provide any evidence to support the claim. No video, nothing like that. Not only did he give the Rhema word, said the pastor, but the King of Glory himself turned up in person. He appeared with a massive crown and steadily moved across the room, crowning people with kingly authority and power, the mystery claims. Really? Well, is this a fraudulent misrepresentation? Does this guy really believe this? Is he off balance mentally, spiritually, emotionally? Or is he one of those that likes to, shall we say, do ministry puffing? You know, that's a term that the courts use to describe businesses that engage in advertising that's kind of over the top and goes to extremes. They call it trade puffing. You've seen it. You see it on television. You hear it on the radio. It's going to do all these wonderful things for you. It's just the most amazing stuff you ever saw. Trade puffing. The same thing goes on in ministry, friends. In fact, it's even worse. The Bible says no man has seen God at any time. That you cannot see God and live. Now, you say, but they saw Jesus. Yes, he was God made in the flesh. He shed the perquisites of the Godhood so that he could demonstrate the love of God in the flesh. He fleshed out the word of God. But he's not returning until he returns. This pastor says he returned. This pastor, he said he returned with a crown of glory. The Bible says he's not going to return with a crown of glory until he returns, i.e., Revelation 19, when he comes to rule the nations with a rod of iron. So what do you believe? How many people will believe what this pastor says? Thousands, friends. Why will they believe it? Because they want to. There's an emotional connection, attachment. But why would the pastor, what would be his motivation in saying things like this? Prominence, friends. Power, perks, position, prominence, identification, flow of funds into the ministry. The motivations are not even hidden, friends. They are so in your face, obvious if you have a will to see them. That's one of the reasons here on this program, and I tell you regularly, yours truly receives no income whatsoever from this ministry. Never has and never will. Why is that? Because we don't want there to be even the hint of flavor, of deception, of saying something for the purpose of gaining attention, of gaining financial gain or any other kind of prominence because of what is said or not said. That's why. Human beings, pastor or otherwise, are tempted to the max, friends. Jesus was tempted to the max. He quoted the word and was victorious over the temptation. He was an overcomer. You and I are called to be overcomers too. In fact, if we're not overcomers, we're going to be overcome. And if we're overcome and don't repent, we're going to be in a position of not inheriting the kingdom of God. So says our Lord and Savior Jesus Christ and his apostles. This is a very serious thing. Now, here's an interesting thing. By the way, let me just read a little note that I received today from one of our listeners. I don't know if this person has been a regular listener or not. Somebody down in Alabama. She says, Chuck, just a note to say how much I enjoy your radio ministry. I love the way you give past history with present things going on. You make things come alive. With more understanding, I am 84 and giving care for a husband with dementia. It's very hard sometimes, but listening to you helps give me hope. Well, that's a wonderful thing. I'm so glad that it does give you hope, and we try to make it as real as possible, friends. There is no pretense on Viewpoint. Viewpoint does determine destiny. It really does. Your viewpoint, that is. How about this? The world's first Christian smart ring allows users to select emotional state and receive AI-curated scripture based upon your emotions. Did you know that? Two faith tech companies have joined forces to create what they call the world's first Christian smart ring. Wearable technology for spiritual practice. Now, it's called Glorify. Put out by Glorify. There are 25 million users and confidential listeners. An AI hardware and faith technology company announcing a merger now to produce this ring to supposedly integrate faith into everyday life. Now, when I first saw this, I thought, you've got to be kidding me. This is as phony as the day is long. It may have all kinds of religious foo-foo about it, all kinds of warm fuzzies about it, but once again, it is, in effect, defrauding the user, the purchaser, of real-life relationship with the Lord. You're replacing the Lord with AI. And AI now, you're going to trust AI to tell you your thoughts and your emotions and your state rather than the Lord. Friends, do you not see the deception? Now, those that are promoting this may not like to hear this, but I'm telling you, this is not good. It's not healthy, and I think it's unbiblical. It is defrauding people who are trusting something like this to give them truth and response that only the Holy Spirit and the Word, driven by and applied by the Holy Spirit, not by AI, can give them. And emotions will defraud you. They will lead you to accept fraud in replacement of truth. Now, we're not finished. So much more to talk about. The matter of false prophets. We'll have to get into that here in just a couple of moments, friends. Stay tuned. This is Viewpoint. Get a copy of my book, Renewing the Soul of America, to help you to understand the importance of virtue and truth in the inward parts in our lives for the future of the country. $15 will put the book in your hands on the website, saveus.org. When we get back, we'll talk about yet another book that will help you in this regard.
2: Have you ever considered what the early church was like? Many people are developing a heart longing for a greater fulfillment in our practices as Christians. A recent study showed 53,000 people a week are leaving the back door of America's churches in frustration. What is going on? Why has there not been even a 1% gain among followers of Christ in the last 25 years? Could it be that God is seeking to restore first century Christianity for the 21st century? Jesus said, I'll build my church. Is Christ by his Spirit stirring to prepare the church for the 21st century? The early church prayed together and broke bread from house to house. They were family, and it was said by all who observed, behold how they love one another. Incredible.
1: 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We can revive first century Christianity for the 21st century.
2: It's about people, not programs. It's about a body, not a building.
1: That's saveus.org. Click Sell Church.
0: Unbelievable but true, friends. A longtime charismatic so-called prophet has raised eyebrows online for ordering a teenager 18 years of age to eat a physical page from the Bible, the book of Proverbs, to get the wisdom he will need when God makes him a millionaire. This is not made up. The teenager, 18-year-old, is an instructor in a ministry, faith-based, non-denominational Christian ministry in West Virginia. And this man, supposedly a renowned prophet, prophesied that this young man would be a millionaire through business, claims he's been operating as a prophet for decades, and so he brings this teenager forward in a meeting and is speaking to him that he's going to be a multimillionaire, a kingdom businessman. Then the alleged prophet had several businessmen in the meeting make proclamations over the young boy, including one who declares, "I see not just a million, but see millions and millions." Then the senior pastor of the church said he saw a vision of the boy sitting at a table consuming scripture like food. Then the alleged prophet of many years asked for a paper Bible, ripped a page from the book of Proverbs, handed it to the 18-year-old and told him to eat it. He said, "When you eat this, the power of God is going to go inside of you." So the young boy chewed the page, swallowed it with the help of some water before the alleged prophet motioned him away and continued with his prophetic work. What say you? There's a young boy, a young man. Yes, he's in the church. He's raised in the charismatic arena. And so he's accustomed to seeing and hearing some of this kind of thing. I have seen it all across the country, from coast to coast. I do believe in prophecy. I believe the prophets of old, and I do believe that God never gave up the gift of prophecy, but he's not adding to his word. But people misunderstand prophecy with other gifts that are set forth in 1 Corinthians chapter 12 and 13, or chapter 12, actually. And so it's a matter of so-called gifts of knowledge, words of knowledge. And that brings up another one. For years, false prophets have multiplied, manipulated people under the guise of divine revelation. And yet again, another scandal has surfaced a few years ago within the charismatic movement. Sean Bowles, a self-proclaimed prophet associated with Bethel Church, has been in Northern California, has been exposed for fraudulently obtaining personal details from social media while claiming divine inspiration. This deception is not an isolated incident, but rather part of a systematic issue within the modern charismatic movement, enabled by prominent leaders such as, in the same church, Bill Johnson and Chris Vallotton. A pattern of deception is what we're talking about. Sean Bowles gained notoriety for his alleged ability to receive supernatural words of knowledge, claiming to reveal specific personal details about individuals to confirm his prophetic abilities. However, recent evidence shown that Bowles obtains this information through internet searches, primarily from social media accounts. In other words, it's a whole phony business, a pretense of words of knowledge. They're not coming from the Holy Spirit. They're coming from his deceptive spirit to phony it up for what purpose? To get something from the listener, friends. That's the point. That's where the fraud comes in. The people trust these people as spiritual leaders. They're hoping to get direction for their lives from them. Just like that 18-year-old boy. Now, there are some situations that are honest where somebody might speak into your life. I understand that. But there's so much of this going on that's phony. It's fraudulent, spiritually fraudulent. It's taking advantage of people who trust these leaders for their own self-gain, whether it's for reputation, power, perks, position, or even resources flowing into them, popularity, and so on. Then again, there were reports that Bowles had monetized his so-called prophetic gift, offering expensive courses and personalized training sessions to those who wish to hear from God the way he does. It turns out the supposed gift of prophecy becomes a profitable business venture rather than a sacred calling. And one of the disturbing aspects of this fraudulent scandal is the seeming complicity within the church leadership, a well-known church in the country and in the world, where the pastors endorsed Mr. Bolson even after the fraud was exposed, continued to do so. Another senior figure at the church was also aware of the fraudulent message as early as 2020. However, he refused to publicly state the deception, citing concerns that it would damage the credibility of the broader prophetic movement. Their reluctance to issue public warnings allows deception to persist within the church, further damaging the credibility of biblical Christianity. Then again, you have other leaders, and I'm not going to name these people, that continue to promote and endorse individuals like Mr. Bolz, despite overwhelming evidence of fraud. It's a long history of failed prophecies, moral failures among its leaders, yet consistently protects its own. This is because many of these leaders are interconnected. They know that exposing one fraud could set up a whole chain reaction that would damage the credibility of their entire network, and as a result, they prefer silence over truth, allowing deception to flourish. In other words, they become complicit, in a sense, in the fraud. It grieves me to have to talk like this. I grew up in the church, friends, and I understand the charismatic movement. Believe me, I understand it. I've had years and years and years of personal exposure in the charismatic movement. I don't disagree with the need for the outpouring of the Holy Spirit. We're looking at Pentecost coming up here. That indeed was the salutary event after the resurrection to launch the church But now we're relying upon false spirits, fraudulent representations, in order to achieve that which we're not seeing the evidence of through the Holy Spirit. It's fraud. Whether it's actionable fraud in the courts is another matter. False prophecies are often considered a form of fraud, specifically when the person making them uses deceptive tactics to gain money, property, or power. While the law generally protects religious freedom, false prophecy crosses into actionable fraud when it becomes a tool for financial exploitation or control over people. Freedom of speech and the free exercise of religion protects beliefs, even unconventional or unprovable ones. However, a false prophecy becomes illegal fraud when it proves to be an intentional deception used to secure something of value. Outside of a courtroom, false prophecies are widely considered a form of moral or spiritual fraud. While the concept of prophecy belongs to faith, using deceptive, unprovable claims to enrich oneself at the expense of others is recognized as fraud, both legally and culturally. Over the last 20 years, numerous high-profile pastors and ministry leaders have come out as homosexual or identified as part of the LGBT community, sparking major debates around inclusion and theology. Why would I talk about this in the context of fraud? Because these people, friends, were trusted people in their denominations. They claimed to be followers, true followers of the scriptures and of Christ himself. But then they come out and they're leading so many people astray. It's a kind of subtle fraud coming out, claiming your entitlement to live a sexually perverse life and then affecting the life of untold thousands or millions of people that trusted you, like Alan Chambers, who was recently arrested last week. Well, not last week. I'm not sure exactly when this was. Alan Chambers was arrested in a sting operation for allegedly soliciting sex for what he thought was a 14-year-old boy, but instead was a police detective. The surrounding him The circumstances are terrible and tragic, but his exposure should not be too much of a surprise given his belief system and the cost of permitting issues of the heart that led to sexual sin to fester. Yet he was part of, he was the president of Exodus International. And then destroyed the, because he was a practicing homosexual and didn't reveal it. So what has he done? He's changed his whole belief of the gospel to what is called antinomianism. In other words, against law. He's come out and embraced a doctrine which basically says there are no moral laws that Christians have to obey. In other words, you can do what you want. Here he was, a major leader, and his pastor became the final head of Exodus board, teaching the same so-called pure grace doctrine, which is nothing but a fraudulent misrepresentation of the scriptures. Why? To seduce more and more people to embrace inclusion, not inclusion in Christ, but inclusion in a whole new concept of Christianity that is contrary to the word, will, and ways of God. Friends, our whole country is at risk. The church is at risk. You're at risk. Your children are at risk. We have got to get this together. Virtue alone, righteousness alone exalts a nation, but sin is a reproach to any people. Are you engaging in any kind of fraudulent behavior? Ask the Lord. There are many ways to accomplish fraudulent behavior. Many ways. With regard to claims that we make to insurance companies, with regard to claims we make to the government, with regard to things that we claim to do with the church and why we do it. You see, man looks on the outward appearance, friends, but God looks on the heart. The heart of the matter is always the heart. If you want to know a little bit more about false prophets and false teaching, get a copy of my book, Seduction of the Saints, How to Stay Pure in a World of Deception. You see, all of these books that we have written, they're not money-making books. They're books that go to the very heart of the issues of our time, the most important issues of our time, to help us to be strong in the Lord and the power of His might. They're not here to promote Chuck Christmeyer. They're not here to raise a lot of money. They're here to speak profoundly into the most important issues that very few people will even think about, let alone talk about. Seduction of the Saints, How to Stay Pure in a World of Deception. $15. We'll put the $18 book in your hands. It's on our website, saveus.org. Again, I get a copy of the book, Renewing the Soul of America, $15. If you get both of them together, it'll be $6 postage and handling for the first book and only $2 for the second book. This is a special, this is the way it works. If you go there to the website, that's exactly how it will work for you. I hope this program has been a blessing to you. I hope that it's been, maybe it's been a bit convicting, a little shaking. Friends, we have to be shaken. The Bible says that as we approach the end of the age, everything that can be shaken is going to be shaken. And the church is being shaken. What are we doing about it? Are we being shaken ourselves? That's a good thing, friends. It's called conviction. How are we responding to the conviction? Today, if you'll hear the Lord's voice, don't harden your heart. Just repent. And be glad that His kindness leads us to repentance. God bless. Be a blessing. Become a partner, friends. Do your best. Become a partner. Go to the website. Make your generous gift that way. God bless.
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0: A new report finds Africa could be home to nearly half of the world's young people by the year 2100. This is truth itself. Africa's population has grown more than six-fold since 1950 and is projected to keep expanding through the end of the century, even as growth slows across most of the world. Those are the findings of a Pew Research Center analysis. Drawing on United Nations population data, the report finds that the continent currently holds 19% of the global population, but is home to 28% of all people under 25. That share is expected to rise sharply in the decades ahead. You can see these stories and more on our website, truthitself.com. 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
2: 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This would keep the federal agencies funded into March. This comes at a time when alleged details over a border agreement were leaked over the weekend, causing Senate Republicans to remind people not to believe everything they read on the internet.
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3: It's Crazy Money Day. Hi, I'm Chuck Bentley with my money life from Crown. French artist Marcel Duchamp stretched the definition of art. In his book, Money GPT, James Rickards tells how Duchamp tried to finance his gambling efforts. He created a bond certificate with his face photographed in shaving foam and superimposed on a roulette wheel. It mimicked a financial instrument of that day. The face value was 500 francs, with an issue date of November 1924. Duchamp sold only 14, with a promised interest rate of 20%. He needed to sell 30 bonds to raise 15,000 francs. As you can imagine, the entire system failed. However, in 2010, Duchamp's Monte Carlo bond number 1 sold at an art auction for over $1 million. It had appreciated 36,000%. That's crazy. 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We want to celebrate all that God has done through Crown over the last 50 years. 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
4: For American Family News, I'm Caleb Castile. President Trump is making a final determination on a proposed deal with Iran. Fox's Jared Halpern has more from the White House.
5: The president says he is in the Situation Room to make a final determination on whether to move forward on a deal to end the war with Iran. In a social media post, President Trump says Iran must agree to never have a nuclear weapon and immediately reopen the Strait of Hormuz with no tolls. The U.S. would end a naval blockade, preventing access to Iranian ports. And he says the U.S. would unearth Iran's highly enriched uranium to have it destroyed. In addition, President Trump says no money would be exchanged until further notice. Iran is seeking a lifting of sanctions as part of an agreement.
4: At least 5 people killed and dozens are injured when a bus crashes into cars on Interstate 95 in Virginia. Fox's Chris Foster reports.
6: It happened at around 2:35 a.m. on I-95 South in Stafford County in Northern Virginia. State police say a charter bus failed to slow down for traffic ahead of a work zone and hit six vehicles, killing five people among the occupants. They say 34 people are hospitalized, three with critical injuries. The crash is still being investigated with criminal charges pending. There were detours and slowdowns during the morning commute.
7: A border enforcement advocacy group says that the recent anti-ICE protests are being organized by entities that want to sow discord here in the United States. AFN's Chad Groening has more.
8: Agitators turned violent Wednesday outside the Delaney Hall Detention Center in Newark, New Jersey. They hurled objects across a barrier at Immigration and Customs agents as tensions continued to escalate. The rioters also blocked the surrounding street, preventing trucks from moving through. There were similar confrontations on Tuesday night, where ICE agents were compelled to beat back the agitators with batons and tear gas. Several arrests were made. Ira Melman is media director for the Federation for American Immigration Reform. He says these anti-ICE protests are instigated by outside agitators.
9: We've seen this play out countless times over the past decade or so, but in most cases, these are things that are kind of created by these organizations and foundations and people who are trying to sow discord here in the United States.
8: And Melman says you have local politicians in sanctuary jurisdictions like New Jersey who want to grandstand.
9: They are very well aware that ICE is carrying out the laws as they are written and that ICE has every right to detain people who are in the country illegally. Many of the people in that facility have criminal records. But even if you don't have a criminal record, it doesn't mean that you are exempt from any kind of consequence for violating U.S. immigration laws.
8: I'm Chad Groening.
7: City leaders in Memphis are urging voters to stay engaged following a redistricting push in Tennessee. Fox's Jeff Manasso has more.
10: Tennessee's only Democrat congressional seat is being eliminated after new maps were drawn with Democrat leaders in Memphis, warning residents that the issue extends beyond politics and could have long-term implications for representation, voting power, and community influence. Attorney Van Turner saying while legal challenges play out that his advice to Democrats...
11: First, know your district, register to vote, register family members in your... In that district. And please get out and vote.
10: Tennessee's new map survived its first legal challenge, though there are several other federal lawsuits pending.
7: Former Attorney General Pam Bondi has arrived before House lawmakers involving Epstein's sexual abuse cases.
12: The DOJ may be releasing the list of Jeffrey Epstein's clients? Will that really happen?
13: It's sitting on my desk right now to review.
7: Bondi will answer questions on how she oversaw the botched release of case files on the disgraced financer. She was defiant when she was the attorney general and lawmakers confronted her in congressional hearings about her handling of the Epstein investigation. It will give lawmakers a chance to press for details on how the Trump administration handled the Epstein files as well as the prison sentence of Epstein's former girlfriend and confidant, Ghislaine Maxwell. Major League Baseball owners made their pitch to the Players Association on Thursday concerning a salary cap. The union has stated that they would never accept the proposal. This sets the sides on a course for confrontation that threatens the 2027 season and beyond. Baseball owners have not proposed a cap since the 1994 season, a season that ended prematurely due to a lockout. I'm Caleb Castile.
14: Kramer with Mission Network News. In Eastern Democratic Republic of the Congo, entire Christian communities are running into the jungle. More than 80 Christians were killed in a series of Islamist attacks earlier this month. Greg Kelly with Unknown Nation says...
15: It is chilling, that's for sure. And really, I think a lot of this is shocking in the location that it's coming from, because the Congo, despite all of its challenges and difficulties for now decades, has largely been known as the most Christian country in the entire continent of Africa. More Christians living there than almost anywhere in the world.
14: The extremist group claiming the attacks has a dire message for people of the cross. Convert, be subjugated, or die. Pray for the faith of the persecuted church. And new findings from Barna Research show that 48% of practicing Christians trust their spiritual growth to artificial intelligence. One in three U.S. adults says AI is just as reliable as a pastor for guidance. Greg Yoder of Keys for Kids Ministry says,
16: AI should not be used as a guide to help you in your spiritual walk with Christ. You cannot get spiritually fed without reading your Bible and praying to Christ, praying to God.
14: That's not to say that AI doesn't have a place in spiritual development or ministry. Yoder says the key is to view AI as a tool, not as a final solution. Keys for Kids Ministries will continue helping kids, teens, and families know Jesus and grow in their faith.
16: And if AI can help us accomplish that without replacing people and the Holy Spirit and the gospel, we will probably use it.
14: Thanks for listening to Mission Network News, a service of One Way Ministries. 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I'm Ruth Kramer.
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18: Well, welcome to Family Talk, the broadcast ministry of the Dr. James Dobson Family Institute. I'm Roger Marsh, and thanking you for joining us for day two of a powerful conversation featuring Dr. Corey Miller. Dr. Miller is the author of numerous books, currently serves as president and CEO of Roscio Christi Ministry, and he's the author of a brand new book that we're talking about today. The book is called The Progressive Miseducation of America, Confronting the Cultural Revolution from the Classroom to Your Community. Dr. Miller and his wife, Melinda, are the parents of three children. They make their home in Indiana. And Dr. Corey Miller, it's good to have you back on today's edition of Dr. James Dobson's Family Talk. Thanks for joining us again.
19: Thank you for inviting me back after what I did in the last show.
18: Well, and what he did in the last show, if you didn't have a chance to listen to it airing the broadcast on release day, go back to jdfi.net. You can find it in the archives or find it on our YouTube channel. We were discussing what has happened to major Christian universities, and I'm talking about ones that would be readily identifiable, whether it be Biola, Point Loma, some of these other California Christian schools, because Dr. Miller has a master's from Biola, one of the three masters that he's earned, and basically has earned his PhD twice. I mean, once from Purdue, but then that got derailed. And then, of course, University of Aberdeen took good care of you, it sounds like, in Scotland. Of course, I would expect nothing less. But then to take a look at what's happening at Harvard, what's happening at Yale, and the Princeton one was, you heard me kind of come out of my chair when you were talking about what's happening there, because my brother is an alumnus of Biola University and Princeton. To hear what has happened in the 25 years since Brian graduated is just horrifying to me personally. He and I haven't talked about what he might think about that type of thing. And I realize as Christians, though, what you're trying to do through your ministry, through your writing, through this book, is to show us not only, I mean, hey, let's acknowledge that you've got a whole section in the book called What Just Happened? We Are No Longer Grandma's America. Your second third talks about how did we get here? And to paraphrase A Mighty Fortress, one little word explains it. Help us understand the university is the mind of culture, why that has kind of become the reason why culture has drifted so far away from biblical foundations.
19: Right. The university, that's the one word. You know, we have unity in diversity constitutes the university. What happened after we started the universities, and it was Christians who started the universities in Europe as well. Mm-hmm. But after we started the universities, we simply didn't have any PhD programs. And so right around the time of the 1880s, which now they had been around for about 250 years, church and chapel attendance were still required at almost every university in the country. Mm. We didn't have PhD programs, and so we sent our best and brightest over to Europe, predominantly to Germany, which was dubbed as the highest level of education, the most formally educated country in the history of the world at that time. And people wonder, how in the world could Germany have done what it did in World War II?
18: Yeah.
19: Well, now America is dubbed as the most formally educated country in the history of the world. And wonderful. How are we doing what we do? But yeah. We sent them over there. You had Immanuel Kant, who we remember by You Can't Know Ultimate Reality. Mm. He gave us agnosticism. Mm-hmm. You had Freud and sexuality. You had Nietzsche, God is Dead. You had Marx and Engels. You had all of these various ideologies that our students learned from. And then they came back over to Harvard, Princeton, Yale, Columbia, and the battle was on, and it raged for about 50 years until 1930. When the dust was settling in the 1930s and we had been kicked out and we had to go start our new institutions like Westminster and Calvin and Biola and Wheaton, At that time, something else was happening in Germany, and there was this little city called Frankfurt. And we know of now the Frankfurt School of Critical Theory, Critical Race Theory, Critical Gender Theory, Critical Queer Theory, and so forth. Well, those people were competing with the National Socialists. They were all globalist socialists. And when the Nazis rose to power, these guys had to leave town. And where did they go? They went to Brandeis University, to UCLA, and to Columbia.

0: mid-90s, the ratio of liberal to conservative professor was just 2.3 to 1. So you still had checks and balances. You had no cancel culture, no monopoly over the system until now, where you have, you know, in the Ivy Leagues, it's 27 to 1.
1: Incredible.
0: In some cases, it goes up as high as 78 to 1. And we have records of campaign contributions. Harvard faculty, it's 99% of their faculty give campaign contributions to the Democratic Party. Yale, it's 98. Princeton, it's 97. All of the Ivy Leagues are in the 90s. This is not viewpoint diversity. This is an ideological and political monopoly. Mm-hmm. And so this is why Christians need to beware of the false philosophy coming out of the universities, because we can't beware of something unless we're aware. We need to learn what it is.
1: Yes.
0: Even if we're not philosophically inclined, well, you've chosen to have children or children that have children, grandchildren. And if you're going to send them to one of these secular baptismal fonts where the statistics are now between 50 to 80% of them go in and they come out with their brains hanging out now. Mm-hmm. If you're going to do that, why wait 18 years? Train the child up in the way they should go. And when they get older, they get conscripted to work for the other side. Just give them up now.
1: You know, it's interesting as you're describing this, Dr. Corey Miller, the fact that there are so many Christians, I'm thinking back to something you said in our previous conversation with regard to the political parties and how the Democrat Party of today is nowhere near the John Kennedy Democrats of the 1960s,
0: right,
1: and,
0: that's right,
1: and the Republican Party is so way off a base. And I know there are times when my wife and I will look at each other and say they're basically all on the same team. They just wear different uniforms at this point. But help us understand as Christians why it's important for us to see what the real issues are, because sometimes I think we kind of get tricked into thinking, well, you know, that uniform doesn't look so bad, you know, so maybe I'll pick them instead of them, or that university, you know, the other ones are really crazy, but this one, well, you know, my grandfather went here or something like that, instead of saying, hey, we got to take a complete step back, a complete redo of our thinking, and ask the question, how are we going to bring a biblical worldview into the culture? How are we going to train up our children in the way they should go, knowing that the culture is coming for them from even the moment they're conceived, let alone the moment that they're born?
0: Right. And when we think about politics, again, politics is downstream from culture, culture from education, and the apex of education is the university.
1: Right.
0: We don't want to confuse Republicans and conservatives and Christians. Those are three separate identities.
1: Amen.
0: Like
1: Amen.
0: Democrat, liberal or Marxist now, and secularist. Those are three or four separate identities, but they are sharing space in a Venn diagram, which is why more Bible-believing Christians tend to vote Republican, mm-hmm. more atheists without doubt tend to vote Democrat, because the platforms are more friendly in that way. So the politicians of Democrats and Republicans, that's the superficial level. Below that is liberal or Marxist and conservative. Below that is secularist, naturalist, and religionist, right? And so we've got two separate worldviews fighting against one another. And despite that, the conclusion in my book is MAGA and the Morning After. Can America be made great again if America is not made good again? Mm-hmm. And I say absolutely not.
1: Right.
0: We need to have a biblical worldview revolution. We need to have what I call a third revolution after the first two ideological revolutions in the university. We need to have a third revolution, but we need to have a revolutionary, and by this I mean a Jesus revolutionary spirit in our homes, in our churches, in our community groups. And fundamentally, we need to repent.
1: Mm-hmm.
0: What do I mean by that? Well, Mark Knoll wrote a book 30 years ago called The Scandal of the Evangelical Mind. And on page one, he said the scandal is that we don't have much of an evangelical mind. And so we are living with this menace of mindless Christianity. We have checked our brains out at the door, and we have retained only the heart and the hands of Christ and no longer have the head of Christ. And that is not good. That is not honorable to God. When Jesus was asked by the Sadducees a question, he took them on. He then got asked a question by the Pharisees, which is the greatest commandment? And he said, love God with all your heart, soul, and

0: mind. Yes.
1: So do you want to follow Jesus or not? Then we need to start loving God with our head, not just our heart and our hands. And you think, oh, that's hard. That creates a headache. Well, then clear out the cobwebs, because this is what it means to follow Jesus fully, head, heart, and hands, especially if we're going to tango with the universities. And guess what, Roger? Mm. You have no choice. My right. daughter is a junior in elementary education at Purdue University.
0: Oh, wow.
1: Which is one of the most conservative of public universities in the country, mm-hmm. owing in part, I think, because of the engineering programs, right? Yes. Bridges have to stay up, and so 2 + 2 still equals 4.
0: Good to know.
1: But I have looked at all of her classroom syllabi, and I can see Marxism through it. Hmm. So if she is training to go teach third graders, and let's say she's training to go teach in a K-12 Christian school, guess what she's taking with her? In her case, she has the luxury of having a father who's got 4 graduate degrees and smells this stuff.
0: Yes, yes.
1: But not everybody does. So you can't hide in your Christian schools. You can't hide in your churches. The university is having a bigger impact on the church than the church is on the university.
0: Dr. Corey Miller's latest book is called The Progressive Miseducation of America, Confronting the Cultural Revolution from the Classroom to Your Community. He joins us today here on Dr. James Dobson's Family Talk to talk about the book and this third revolution. In the book, I love the fact that you outlined 3 pretty practical questions that we should be able to answer in terms of what the world is asking, because quite frankly, a lot of people are saying, look, I've seen this from a lot of people, maybe even from the, I guess they call them the ex-evangelical culture, you know, that just says, hey, I grew up in an evangelical church and then it stopped working for me. And so I kind of moved away from it. But, you know, the questions like, is Christianity good for the world? I mean, there used to be a time when I think people understood that if God endowed us with inalienable rights like life, liberty, pursuit of happiness, and this was plan A for America, now we live in a time where you can't rely on the Declaration of Independence to be your theological treatise. It has to be something much deeper than that. How do you recommend that we take a look at an answer to one of those 3 questions that you pose at the end of the book and be able to have an answer, a defense, if you will, for the Christian faith, not just because we're trying to win the argument, but we're trying to win souls into the kingdom?
1: That's right. We want to win souls. Ratio Christi is the reason of Christ. We are an apologetics evangelism organization. We want to see souls saved, but we also want to see the soul of the university saved, because it is the most influential institution shaping civilization.
0: Right.
1: I mean, in fact, 1 in 3 world leaders, presidents, prime ministers, dictators, 1 in 3 earned an academic degree from a U.S. university. Mm. This is the most strategic institution to shape civilization, not just our society in America,
0: wow.
1: but around the world. Mm-hmm. And so I tell people that we need to start showing the world that Christianity is good for the world, not just good for heaven, but good for the world, that it's reasonable and that it is true. And this is the area of classical and cultural apologetics. We train people how to do that. And we even have a product line of booklets. So there are plenty of good Christian ministries out there that teach apologetics, that teach you why you should believe what you believe as Christians. But we have a way of narrowing that down. We've got over 60 booklets written by top Christian scholars on everything from why does God allow evil? What about the relationship of science and scripture to the reliability of the Bible? And then also race, class, sex, gender, ethnicity, and so forth. So the authors of those almost always have a PhD. It's written at the 11th grade reading level. It's 25 pages and you can get it digital or in print. And best of all, it's free for the PDF online. If you go to our website, ratiochristi.org, and give us your email address, we're going to send you our monthly newsletters, our propaganda, but then you'll have access to all of those free things. You have those bite-sized chunks you can have in Sunday school. You can do as a home group with your kids, with your youth group. There's no excuse for not equipping yourself, because you know what you're going to face when you go to the university, 23-1, 27-1,
0: yep.
1: 78-1. Do you want to lose your kids? Parents and grandparents are literally paying for the apostasy of their own children.
0: Incredible.
1: The good news is Christianity's true. And if we're given the opportunity to debate and to demonstrate it, we can show that, but people have to be willing to do a little bit of their homework and be prepared to give an answer for the reason, for the hope that's in you, and do it with gentleness and respect. The head, the heart, and the hands.
0: I love everything you're saying, and especially with the resources. We'll put that link up at jdfi.net as well. These 25-page booklets written by PhDs, written at the reading level that challenges. You know, there used to be a time, right, when education, at least public education, was kind of drafted into three different categories. With you had the grammar schools, and then you got into logic, and then you got into rhetoric. And by the time we get to rhetoric, most people don't even understand what rhetoric actually is anymore. In the same way, you're saying apologetics ministry, does that mean you're saying you're sorry for your faith? Yeah, I mean, that's just right. Mind-boggling. But I appreciate this. I'm going to push back just a little bit here, because someone's thinking, okay, but you're going on to college campuses. You're having this conversation with people. And I saw what happened on September 10th, 2025 at Utah Valley University. I remember watching Charlie Kirk sitting there having the dialogues that he used to have, and he was assassinated. So how do you respond to that? I mean, that was such an anomaly, and it may have been Charlie's personality that drove that. But do you think, Dr. Corey Miller, we're getting to the point where a Christian has to be willing to say, I realize it might lead to something far worse than someone saying, I don't like you, or I'm not going to let you get your education, or I'm going to keep you from working here?
1: Yeah, cancel culture is a reality. It mostly happens on the left, and that's not the liberal left. That's the illiberal left, the Marxist left. We need to be clear about that. And it's not just canceling you from your job or speaking opportunities, which has happened to me multiple times. But it cancels your life as well. We live in what the New York Post called last April an assassination culture. We remember when Brian Thomas was executed by Luigi Mangione. And what was particularly bothersome about that wasn't just the execution, though that was sufficient. It was that 31% of people under age 45 sympathized more with the executioner than the executed.
0: Wow.
1: Why is that important? Because the closer you get to the epicenter, to the universities, it is literally changing the demographic. 56%, according to a Rutgers study, of those who lean to the left, 56% say that it is justified, morally justified, to assassinate Donald Trump. This is not a fringe movement. And where does this come from? Again, Peter Singer at Princeton, not only does he talk about dearest pet and having romance with pets, but he wrote the book, The Unsanctifying of Human Life. If there is no sanctifier of human life, then there's no such thing as the sanctity of human life.
0: Right.
1: If God is dead, everything is permissible. So Utah Valley University, we will be holding our national staff conference there this summer.
0: Excellent.
1: For more than symbolic reasons.
0: Yes.
1: Our chapter, we have a chapter on that campus. You know, 5 or 6 years ago, Roger, I saw this stuff coming down the pipeline when I was studying Marxism at Purdue. And there was an atheist counterpart of me who was part of the new atheist movement named Peter Boghossian, who wrote the book, A Manual for Creating Atheists. We came in contact with one another. He invited me into his classroom to give a 2-hour lecture on God's existence.
0: Really?
1: And then we went to lunch after, and he proposed an alliance. We started a speaking tour together on viewpoint diversity, the death of intellectual diversity in the universities.
0: Huh.
1: We started in Utah. We covered 4 universities in 2 days. We started at the university where Charlie Kirk's assassin, his alleged assassin, started his education, where one group tried to cancel us, calling us logical fascists. Then we went to another university and then another, and we had a campus crusade group boycott us because they decided to have their staff watch a video on white guilt. And so I contacted the president of CRU at that time to let him know what's going on, where this ideology is coming from. This is in 2020. And then we went to Utah Valley University. That's the last university we lectured at. That's where Charlie Kirk ended up getting assassinated at. For speaking in dialogue. But you know what? Free speech is gone because a lot of students think that hate speech is harmful and it justifies. 1 in 3 students on college campuses believe that hate speech justifies physical violence to get the person to shut up.
0: Incredible.
1: And Charlie had it coming. He had to go because he was erasing the existence of trans people. That's what they were saying.
0: Incredible. How anyone would even think to put that, to formulate that thought, let alone to speak it into existence. And yet here's Charlie. Well, look at you, Dr. Corey Miller. I mean, the fact that you were part of Crew faculty for how many years?
1: Right.
0: And just a few years after leaving to start your current position, here's Crew saying, no, we can't have you doing a debate because we need to watch this white guilt video. It's just, it shows you how quickly things have turned over the past, let's say, decade, in particular in this culture. And for those of us in the body of Christ who've been asleep at the switch, Dr. Corey Miller, take the last moment or two of our time together and give us the encouragement we need. We need a cattle prod of some sort, but go a little easier on us, if you will,
1: yeah,
0: in terms of how we as parents and grandparents can wake up and find out what's going on, but then how we can help to mold the next generation who's coming into this and saying, I need a college education, like in your daughter's case, to be a school teacher. But I know that even on the Christian college campus, my beliefs and viewpoint is going to be assaulted.
1: Yeah, in the last part of my book, I make a clarion call to parents and grandparents, to pastors and ministers, to donors and philanthropists, to parachurches, to political allies, and to prayers. Everyone can pray. If you think about all of the great revivals that were the heart of the real revolutions that took place, the spiritual revolutions at Azusa, at yes, Asbury, at Yale University, at Wittenberg, where Professor Martin Luther launched the Protestant Reformation, all of these are taking place at the college campus. The university is the most influential institution shaping civilization. Not everybody is called to go back into the universities like me and my ministry are, though we would invite you to join us. Join us. Donate to us or join us on the campuses. But everybody, and I mean everybody, must prepare for the poisonous ideology that's coming from upstream, down into culture, into the churches, into your families, into the seminaries, because it's real. It's happening. Yeah. We're losing this battle in America, and we don't need to. For those who are following Jesus and equipping themselves, as 1 Peter 3:15 commanded us, and as Jesus commanded us to love God with all our heart, soul, and our mind, we can overcome this. And moreover, we can reverse this revolution. So Ratio Christi is actually sending people back in for the next 40 to yes, 50 years into PhD programs at the highest levels and training them on how to be Christian missional professors, not just professors who happen to be Christians. I think I would summarize with this. As go the universities, so goes the culture. As goes the U.S. university, we have an opportunity to do something significant in shaping the kingdom of God. But we need to be aware where the battle lines are at. And the biggest battle line is at the university.
0: Dr. Corey Miller, what an enthusiastic pep talk that's also a bit of a refocus, confronting the cultural revolution from the classroom to your community. There's a link for the book up at jdfi.net, in addition to information about Ratio Christi Ministry. We'll put that link up as well. Dr. Corey Miller, it's been great to get to know you, and thank you for the work that you're doing on the college campuses. I know Dr. Dobson, if he were not with the Lord right now and was sitting here right next to us, would give you a big attaboy and say, when are you going to start a chapter at USC?
1: By the way, it's so exciting. We do. We have a Malik Academic Fellow. That's what we're calling these PhD students. We have a Malik chapter at that university. So, yeah. So if anyone wants to bring me out to their institution, their conference, their church, their campus, drcoreymiller.com.
0: All right. We'll check it out. Dr. Corey Miller, thanks for being with us today here on Dr. James Dobson's Family Talk.
1: Thank you, Roger.
0: Well, what an enthusiastic challenge to wake up, to engage, and to take the long view. You're listening to Dr. James Dobson's Family Talk. I'm Roger Marsh, and today's program featured part two of my conversation with Dr. Corey Miller, president and CEO of Ratio Christi Ministry and author of the book, The Progressive Miseducation of America. 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
7: Pastor Rick Warren once said, "The way you store up treasure in heaven is by investing and getting people there." Hi, I'm Rob West. That's a powerful statement, and it raises an important question. What does it really mean to store up treasure in heaven? Today, we'll explore what the Bible really means when it talks about eternal rewards and how that truth can reshape how we steward our time, money, and influence. Then we'll take your calls at 800-525-7000. This is Faith and Finance, biblical wisdom for your financial decisions. Well, in Matthew 6:20, Jesus says, "Lay up for yourselves treasures in heaven where neither moth nor rust destroys and where thieves do not break in and steal." That word treasure is striking. In Greek, the word is thesauros, the same root from which we get the word treasury. It describes something stored safely for the future. Jesus isn't describing a spiritual savings account filled with gold and silver. Instead, he's pointing to the lasting fruit of a life lived in alignment with God's kingdom. That's why he doesn't say, "Don't have treasure," but rather, "Store your treasure in heaven." What we invest in God's purposes today carries eternal significance. Now, that raises an important question. What exactly are eternal rewards? Well, in 1 Timothy 6:18 and 19, Paul writes, "They are to do good, to be rich in good works, to be generous and ready to share, thus storing up treasure for themselves as a good foundation for the future, so that they may take hold of that which is truly life." Notice that phrase, "that which is truly life." The reward isn't merely something we receive later. It's the fullness of life that comes from walking in step with Christ now and forever. The early church understood this well. The theologian Augustine once wrote in his work, The City of God, "God himself, who is the author of virtue, shall there be its reward. For as there is nothing greater or better, he has promised himself." In other words, the greatest reward of eternity is not something we possess, but someone we know. That's the heart of eternal rewards: deeper fellowship with God, fuller participation in his kingdom, and the joy of seeing his work unfold through our lives. And this is where our finances come in. Jesus often connected money with eternal perspective because money reveals what we value. When we give generously, serve faithfully, and steward wisely, we're investing in something that lasts beyond the temporary. Think about the parable in Luke 16, where Jesus tells his followers, "If then you have not been faithful in the unrighteous wealth, who will entrust to you the true riches?" In other words, how we manage earthly resources reflects whether our hearts are ready for something far greater. Every act of generosity, every decision to trust God rather than money, every sacrifice made for his kingdom becomes part of a story that continues into eternity. And here's the grace in all of it. God's rewards are never wages. They're gifts. The Bible teaches that he rewards his people not because we've earned it, but because he is generous. In his grace, God chooses to reward the very faithfulness he produces in us. this reveals something truly beautiful about our Father. No matter what we have or don't have in this world, because we belong to Him, He promises to entrust us with the true riches of His kingdom. That's what it means to store up treasure in heaven. Instead of investing everything in what's temporary, we place our lives, our resources, and our trust into the hands of the One who is the very source of heaven and earth. It's not about building a spiritual portfolio. It's about orienting our hearts toward God Himself. Life with God has never been about accumulating more. It has always been about knowing Him, trusting Him, and sharing in His purposes. Which means the real question isn't, what do I get in heaven? The better question is, how can I live today in light of eternity? Because one day, every faithful steward will hear the words Jesus spoke in Matthew 25:21, words that will fill every believer's heart with complete awe and fulfillment. Well done, good and faithful servant. Enter into the joy of your master. If you've ever wondered how to live with that kind of eternal perspective day to day, I walk through it in my new devotional, Our Ultimate Treasure, a 21-day journey to faithful stewardship. 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
7: 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We're so thankful for them and their work to support the ministry. 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We're tackling the first question, how much is enough, this summer? 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All right, to the phones we go. Let's go over to Georgia. Diane, how can I help?
11: Yes. First, praise be to God for your ministry and helping us all to be a good steward. My question is concerning an individual retirement account. I have received several letters for that it's inactive from different agencies that would help me cash them, but of course with a fee. However, I have the original customer receipt. My question for you, sir, is how's the best way for me to cash this and transfer it to either another traditional, or can I transfer it to a Roth? And the maturation date on this is 1990, so it is old. So what is your recommendation, sir?
12: Yeah. So it may have been turned over to the state as unclaimed property due to inactivity. Did they say what steps have been taken?
11: On the notification, there's no steps have been taken so far. I'm to notify them and let them help us. Help me cash this, but of course with the fee.
12: So. Got it. Yeah. So you want to go ahead and do that because you don't want to have this transferred out often to the state treasurer, and then you'd have to go through unclaimed property to get it back. You want to try to avoid cashing it out because not only is there a fee, it's going to all become taxable to you. And if you're under 59 and a half, there's going to be a penalty. But in either case, it's going to be a taxable event when you take it out. So when you move it, rather than cash it out through a direct transfer, that way you can reclaim the funds. You'd open a new IRA at perhaps a brokerage firm like Fidelity or Schwab. And then you do a trustee-to-trustee transfer from where it is now, whatever custodian has contacted you, to the new custodian where you'd open your new IRA. Is it a traditional IRA currently?
11: I'm not sure, sir, because this was purchased in 1987.
12: Okay.
11: And on my certificate for customer receipt, it just has an individual retirement account. And okay. And it has regular little X's over regular. So.
12: Okay, got it. Yeah, so it's probably a traditional IRA, which means it's pre-tax. So when you put the money in back in 1990, you got a current year tax deduction for the money. And so you're going to want to open a new IRA at either an institution of your choosing, unless you already have an advisor who's managing other investments for you, do you?
11: Mm-hmm. No, sir.
12: Okay. So I would go to either Fidelity or Schwab. Either would be great. They both get high ratings on customer service. They're very low cost. You'd open an IRA. It's easy to do on their website. It'll take you 5 minutes, and you're going to want to open a traditional IRA. And once you do that, you're going to get an account number, and then you would contact the current custodian that sent you the letter and say that you want to do a direct rollover or a trustee-to-trustee transfer. You'll provide them the new name of the institution that you've opened the account at, the account number, and then they'll transfer it over. Now, once it comes into the new IRA, you can then invest it. You could also add money to it. And you could put in up to $7,500 for this year. And then if you're over 50, you could put in an extra $1,100 up to $8,600. But that would allow you to keep this money invested. And then you just have to pick a high quality mutual fund or ETF. And if you don't know which one to pick, our friends at soundmindinvesting.org could help you. But the bottom line is I'd get it out of there, get it into an IRA. Now, if you wanted to do a conversion to a Roth IRA, you could. You would make create a taxable event because you'd be going ahead and paying the tax now for the benefit of letting that money grow tax-free in the future. You may or may not decide to do that. A lot of that's going to come down to, do you have the money to pay the tax now without taking anything out of the account? If so, that's not a bad idea. I like the Roth IRA a lot. If not, I'd probably just leave it in the traditional and get it invested.
11: Okay. Even at Roth at 65 or 66, excuse me.
12: Okay.
11: Is it beneficial when you do it 66?
12: It's not. I mean, the real sweet spot of the Roth is when you got a long time for it to grow.
11: Mm-hmm.
12: And I think in this case, it's probably, if you're no longer working, are you fully retired?
11: No, sir.
12: Okay. So if you're still working, I wouldn't convert this to a Roth this year because it's just going to add more taxable income and probably in a higher bracket. Perhaps once you retire, that might be the time, especially if you haven't started Social Security yet, that might be the time to convert it because then it could grow tax-free. You'd keep it invested. You don't have required minimums down the road at 73. But if all you did was move it from where it is now and kept it in a traditional IRA and got it invested, that would be a win because, you know, the status you have right now within activity is one that's going to cause them to essentially transfer it out to unclaimed property. And we don't want that to happen.
11: No, sir.
12: Yeah.
11: Thank you, Tommy, for your help today.
12: All right. Absolutely, Diane. Call anytime. To Indiana, Rob, go ahead.
13: The question I've got, I'm actually calling for my daughter. She's got a 2-year-old daughter, my grandbaby. And they've got $1,000 they're looking to set aside approximately every year, you know, until she gets, you know, whatever, 18, 20 years old. And I'm just trying to help her make a wise decision on where to put the money to work, and was hoping you can offer, you know, a place to invest it and how to set it up, because I know going forward, like when they were younger, I got them 529s, but just in case, let's just say she doesn't go to college, you know, I know you got to be careful with, you know, let's just say putting the money in the child's name. And I think they're just trying to get the money working for them. But, you know, just knowing, I know you've got, I think, a son in college now, right? And,
12: I do.
13: You know, just trying to make the wisest choice. I would probably say the college thing, you know, at this point, I don't think is, you know, I know they're pretty sure they're not doing 529, but any input.
12: Happy to. Here's what I would do. If they don't want to have this earmarked for college, and I can certainly understand why they don't, I would want to keep it in their name. And that way they could choose when to hand it off to their daughter when she's spiritually and financially ready for it, rather than a custodial account where she automatically gets it at 18. So I'd tell them to go to the Schwab Intelligent Portfolios, open a joint account in their name, husband and wife. They would, in their minds, earmark it for their daughter, but it's not a custodial account. And then they could put in the $1,000 a month and get it invested. Hang on the line. I'll give you a bit more detail. Hey, much more to come just around the corner. We're just getting cranked up here. We still have a whole nother segment left and some great calls coming up just around the corner. We'll get to those here right after this break. If you want to check out prior broadcasts or download the FaithFi app, do that on our website, faithfi.com. 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
12: Hey, thanks for joining us today on Faith and Finance. Let's get right back to the phones to Texas. Lisette, thanks for calling. How can I help?
16: Yes, I have a debt of about $4,300, and I also owe $4,000. And I was thinking if I should get a balance transfer and a new card or have a loan from our 401k.
12: You know, I'm not a big fan of either of those, even though they're both options. So the nice part about the 401k loan is you're just paying that back with interest to yourself and no one else. However, I don't want that money to come out of there because I want it to stay in there so it can keep growing for you and for you to use, you know, down the road when you retire. And if we pull it out and use it to pay off debt, it's not in there and it's not growing. And secondly, if you were to separate from your employer, then it would become a taxable distribution at that point. So that's the first issue that would cause me not to have you take out a 401k loan. With regard to the balance transfer, it's kind of a quick fix. I mean, you know, is it effective to get that interest rate down to zero? It can be. The problem is it's kind of a trap where, you know, you get in the cycle of balance transfers, which keep in mind, every time you do one of those transfers, you typically have to pay a, you know, a 2 or 3% fee. So if you've got $4,000 in credit card debt, I mean, you could pay, you know, $120 right up front just for the privilege of transferring that balance. And then if you have to do that you know, every year, that could add up. So what would I do instead? Well, you've probably, if you listen to the program, heard me talk about our friends at Christian Credit Counselors. If you have 4,000 or more, and that happens to be right where you're at, that's my preferred way to get out of debt, because it's going to restart with your budget and make sure you can afford the payment and help you get that budget situated, which, by the way, is a better long-term fix for this, because the opportunity for you to get out of debt and stay out of debt is going to hinge on your ability to live within your means moving forward. Now, it doesn't mean you won't have something that comes out of left field that you just don't have the savings for. That could happen. But if we can get you out of debt, get an emergency fund built up of 3 to 6 months expenses, and have you living on a budget, the goal would be that you never go back into credit card debt again. And some of these quick fixes, like the balance transfer or the 401k loan, often fail to get you to change the behavior that ultimately led to the debt in the first place. Now, with debt management, what's going to happen is the credit card interest rate is going to be dropped, and you would make one monthly payment through the credit counseling agency, and they would pass it on to your creditor. And the combination of that lower interest rate would allow you to pay it off 80% faster on average. So if I were you, what I would do is head to ChristianCreditCounselors.org and let them get you set up in that program.
16: Okay. Well, thank you so much. That's all what right. I thought, and I'm trying to do that quick.
12: Awesome. Thanks. Glad to hear it. Yes, ma'am. Thank you for calling today. May the Lord bless you. We appreciate you being on the program today. You know, so many people find themselves in this position. I mean, we are at record levels of credit card debt now in this nation, $1.3 trillion with a T owed. And so a lot of folks wondering, how in the world do I get out from under this? This is my preferred way, debt management, not debt consolidation with a new loan, certainly not debt settlement where you stop paying and try to negotiate it down. All right. Lines are open. I've got room for maybe one more. 800-525-7000. You can call right now. Let's go to Chicago. Evan, how can I help?
17: So my question is essentially, I have some margin in my budget. It's about $1,000 a month. I already have a maxed out emergency fund. Already have paid off all consumer debt except the home. So the question is, should I increase my investing, increase my giving, or pay off the home faster? That's essentially what I'm wrestling with.
12: Yeah, I love it. And you said you have about $1,000 a month extra. Is that right?
17: About, yeah.
12: Yeah. I mean, this is a great place to be, Evan. First of all, I mean, well done that you are living well within your means, that you've paid off all your consumer debt except the mortgage, and that you have a desire to give more. And I think that's awesome. Are you already giving, you know, proportionately right off the top? So this would be additional giving. Is that what you're thinking?
17: Yeah. So I already do the 10% tithe, but I have a little bit extra I give each month, just $100 extra, but that's kind of, yeah. It feels like it's pre-planned. It doesn't feel like it's out of the generosity.
12: Yeah. Yeah. No, that's great. And what are you already doing in your, in terms of long-term savings and investments for retirement?
17: Yeah, I am a school teacher, so I have a pension. But then on top of that, I save 10% into a 457B plan. So it's kind of just those two routes of retirement income.
12: But that's great, because when you put the pension alongside the 10% that you're doing into the 457B, if you do that, you know, throughout your life, you're going to be in pretty good shape, which I love. And in terms of the mortgage, what is that interest rate?
17: Right now, it's a 6% interest rate. We just closed on it like a month ago.
12: Got it. Okay, very good. And you have at least 20% equity?
17: No, we do not. We got about 5% equity.
12: Okay, so you're paying a PMI, private mortgage insurance, on top of the 6% interest?
17: Yeah, but it's only like $40 a month. I don't know if that's cheap for PMI. It just feels very manageable.
12: Yeah. What is the balance on the mortgage?
17: $239.
12: Okay. Yeah. I mean, so that's pretty inexpensive. I mean, it's still $600 a year that you would rather not spend if you didn't have to. But, you know, it's pretty reasonable just given the size of the mortgage. So, you know, again, I think you're in a great spot. I mean, I love the fact that you're giving proportionately right up front. I think the extent to which, you know, you all are sensing, hey, we'd love to do more. I'd love for you to lean into that and align your money with God's priorities. And really pray through, Lord, what would you have us to do? What does it look like for us to give faithfully and joyfully first? And the extent to which we want to kind of feel our giving and move, not from a pressure situation like God expects something to you, but a privilege to recognize that I have the ability as an overflow of God's grace that's been extended to me. It's a privilege to be able to participate in God's activities. I'd lean into that and really think about what that might look like. In fact, I'm going to send you a copy of Randy Alcorn's classic, The Treasure Principle, for you and your wife to read through. I think that'll be an encouragement to you. So I don't think you can ever go wrong there. And I would really just decide that you're going to commit a period of time to ask the Lord, what does it look like for us to give faithfully right now? Beyond that, I think you are already saving pretty significantly. And so I think that's a great thing. And the idea that you would get a guaranteed 6% on your mortgage, you know, is excellent. And that's going to give you greater long-term freedom down the road and free up $500 a year that you're not having to spend on PMI, which is not going to do anything for you. So I think the balance of what's left after you increase your giving, I would split between additional investments and prepaying that mortgage, which I think would be a great option. And then if you have other medium or short-term goals that come up along the way, we can address them as they come up. I hope that helps. Stay on the line. We'll send you the Treasure Principle. Well, folks, thanks for being along with us today. A big thanks to my team today. We're grateful for Sandy and Jim and Devin. Couldn't do it without them. Have a wonderful weekend, and we'll see you next week. Lord bless you. Bye-bye.
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20: Two brothers had been born with club feet, a condition that left their feet twisted inwards. 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Each step holds pain. Surgery was the only thing that could heal them. But in their country, that was next to impossible to find. Instead, their family watched as the boys struggled to keep up with those around them. They feared that their world would remain limited to the steps they could endure. But when a mercy ship sailed to their country, those fears faded. Suddenly, hope became alive. The brothers were able to receive treatment to correct their feet. As they recovered, something began to happen, something their family had almost stopped hoping for. 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Now the road ahead is bright and full of possibilities. In the words of their father, now they can do everything other children can do.
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22: For American Family News, I'm Robert Thornton. President Donald Trump was holding a White House Situation Room meeting today with his advisors as he looks to make a final determination on moving forward with the deal to extend the Iran ceasefire. Trump confirmed the White House talks a day after the Associated Press and other news outlets reported that U.S. and Iranian negotiators had come to terms on a tentative agreement. The deal would extend the fragile ceasefire by 60 days as new talks are held on Iran's disputed nuclear program. See more on this at AFN.net. What are the people in Iran thinking about the possible deal on the ceasefire and just the entire situation in general? Dr. Hormoz Shariat, president of Iran Alive Ministry, stopped by Washington Watch to give an update.
23: At this point, they're very desperate. They're very hopeless because they were hoping that Trump and Netanyahu will bring down this government and set them free. But now negotiations and delays and ceasefire is bad news to the people of Iran. There are depressed because they're saying, hey, it looks like this regime will going to continue and stay. And when it stays, it's going to continue to kill us even more than before. So people of Iran very confused.
0: He said the newer regime is motivated to stay in power.
23: Just imagine these mid-level leadership and commanders. Suddenly their bosses are gone and now it's their turn. They say, this is our turn to get in power, and all the finances, all the money that they stole, it's our turn.
0: He went on to say the Iranian people are angry about their government. Far-left New York City Mayor Zohran Mamdani said that he will be boycotting the Israel Day parade in New York City. Here's Fox Business's Lauren Simonetti.
1: Mamdani will be the first New York City mayor to boycott the parade, but he says that it will be safe when they march down Fifth Avenue on Sunday nonetheless.
2: You know, I said on the campaign trail that I wouldn't be attending the parade, and I've made my views on the Israeli government abundantly clear. And I also said on that same campaign that I would have a responsibility as the mayor of the city to ensure the safety and security of each and every New Yorker. And I don't believe that my presence as the mayor should determine whether or not a New Yorker is safe or secure.
1: Former Mayor Eric Adams says he'll be marching, and proudly. Mamdani says his stance on Israel is separate from his support for the Jewish people.
0: NYPD Commissioner Jessica Tisch, a Jewish woman who is serving as the parade's grand marshal this year, says that authorities will not tolerate disruptions and warn that any trespassers on the parade route will be arrested. Former First Lady Jill Biden claims that after the 2024 presidential debate, she was frightened by the state of her husband. Caleb Castile has prepared this report.
4: Oh, you did such a great job. You answered every question. You knew all the facts. And let me ask the crowd, what did Trump do? Why? Yes.
24: This was Jill Biden's reaction to her husband Joe's performance after the 2024 presidential debate against Donald Trump. However, she has now come out and said that she believed that her husband was having a stroke as she watched him during the event.
25: I wasn't horrified, I was frightened, because I had never, ever seen Joe like that before or since. Never.
26: Or since.
25: Yes. And it scared me to death.
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27: She had to see his mental decline prior to the debate
28: and
27: afterwards. Yeah. You love this man? You just take him by the hand and say, Joe, number one, don't run again.
29: Right. Right. Yeah.
27: It's time, Joe. You've done great things for this country. You've served your country. Just let it go.
29: Right.
27: But she didn't.
24: Questions have arisen about Jill's true intentions behind the comments about Joe and his physical and mental state in June of 2024. The former First Lady is promoting a book that is due to be out next week titled View from the East Wing, a memoir. I'm Caleb Castile.
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34: Story time! Which explains why we can't all agree on how to interpret the Bible. This is Wretched Radio. Would you like peace in your church? Of course you would. Do you have acrimony? Question, why do you? The answer is found to both of those questions in a word that sounds all fancy because, well, frankly, it is, but it is crucial. If you want fewer arguments and more peace in your church, you must have a shared hermeneutic. If you and I are reading our source document differently, we have a different practice for how to understand what it is actually attempting to communicate. Guess what? Nothing but chicanery will follow. You say it says this, I say it says that. Now, we're always going to have disagreements on some interpretive points. Different Bible verses can be more challenging than others, but if we don't understand how to read it the same way, look out. Then not only are we going to disagree on the interpretation, we're going to come up with wildly different interpretations because we're reading it a different way. That is what hermeneutics will solve if you all agree to a grammatical, historical interpretation of the Bible, which was the practice of reading the Bible for centuries prior to the time of Jesus Christ. You say, prove it. Who is it? How do you know they were interpreting the Bible, if you will, literally, which doesn't mean woodenly. It just means that we understand different genres of literature, but we understand God speaks. He doesn't stammer. If that's what it says, that's what it means. We get it from Nehemiah 8:8. The people are assembled. Ezra reads the Bible and then explains the plain sense of it. In other words, he just said, this is what God said. This is what God did. We look no further than that. That is how we understand it. God speaks. We listen. We don't add anything to it. And that's how Jesus interpreted the Bible. That is how Paul interpreted the Bible, if you follow his argument in the book of Galatians. That's how Peter preached at Pentecost. This is what it says. This is what it means. Let's go back in time, shall we, to discover when that changed. When did people start interpreting the Bible differently than understanding the plain sense of the text? I have to confess, this is a subject I pondered before, and I didn't know that it was a major historical event that changed the trajectory of biblical interpretation for, well, to this day. You, of course, know about the 70 AD Roman conquering of Jerusalem because there was a revolt. That one we understand. It put a complete end to the temple system, the sacrificial system. Jesus had prophesied it that this was going to happen, not one stone on top of the other. It was a fulfillment of that prophecy. And it happened in 70 AD. But alas, or a lad, if you're still into genders, there was another major event that changed the way that we actually interpret the Bible. This is courtesy of Prepared Heart Ministry. The author is Tony Smith. The title of the article is The Revolt That Rewrote the Church. It was the Bar Kokhba Revolt. You maybe heard it before, but did you understand what it was? Well, that was a revolt. It was a fellow. His name wasn't Bar Kokhba. His actual name was Simon Bar Kosiba. And he led a huge uprising against Roman occupation of Judea. The Jewish people hated being underneath anybody, which is still one of my favorite Bible verses. Okay, not favorite because it's so profound theologically, but when Jesus is in the marketplace and he's debating, it seems, between the religious leaders and just the folks, and it's going back and forth, your father is the devil. No, your father is the devil. And the Jewish people actually say, we've never been ruled by anybody. We've never been slaves to anybody. Are you kidding me? You mean besides Assyria, Babylon, Medo-Persians, Greeks, and other Romans? They hated to not be an autonomous nation. And so it was in the year 135, Simon Bar Kosiba led an uprising against Rome. His followers called him Bar Kokhba. And there's significance to this. It means son of the star. And that alludes back to Numbers 24:17, which says, a star shall come out of Jacob, a scepter shall rise out of Israel. Do you smell the messianic overtones? That's why they called him that. Even a very famous rabbi, the most influential Torah scholar of the generation of the second century, publicly endorsed Bar Kokhba as the long-awaited Messiah. And of course, that was a problem for Christians, whether they were Gentile Christians or Jewish Christians. Why? Because this revolt was squashed. It was actually, the Bar Kokhba revolt was pretty successful for a few years. They actually set up their own little internal government. They minted coins. They had a functioning state, if you will, for give or take 3 years. But then
3: Hadrian came in, Emperor Hadrian, and squashed it bigly, killing hundreds of thousands of individuals that were following this supposed Messiah. Now, from the article, for Jewish Christians, this moment was a forced declaration. Bar Kokhba had demanded that his followers acknowledge him as Messiah and renounce Jesus of Nazareth. They couldn't. This is what Justin Martyr, the historian, said. This was a generation after the revolt. But he says that Bar Kokhba gave orders, Bar Kashiba gave orders that Christians alone should be led to cruel punishments unless they would deny Jesus Christ and utter blasphemy. Well, that's a problem, isn't it? Now, Rome comes in and squashes them. Almost 1,000 villages were destroyed. I mean, Hadrian wiped

0: drove the Jewish people out. They destroyed everything in Jerusalem, basically rebuilt it, the centerpiece being a temple to Jupiter. And this is documented now by Eusebius. He wrote something in his ecclesiastical history. For the first time in the history of the Christian community, a Gentile bishop named Mark was installed as the leader of the Jerusalem congregation. Remember, all of the Jewish believers, whether they were Jews or they were Christians, scattered because of Rome. And preceding that was the pressure. You have to deny Jesus as Messiah. And once Hadrian had driven all of the Jewish people out, well, what's left in Jerusalem are some believers that were not Jewish. They were all Gentiles. So the unbroken line of Jewish leadership that began with James, the half-brother of Jesus, was ended. And now you're wondering, what exactly does this have to do with hermeneutics? Tag along. Jewish Christians were now without a community on either side. The synagogue had expelled them for refusing to follow Bar Kokhba and renounce Jesus. So Jewish Christians, they couldn't find any sort of relationship with Jewish people. And because the Romans were pushing Jewish people out, they couldn't find any fellowship with Gentiles. And the increasingly Gentile church viewed their Jewish counterparts as a cursed people. And a punitive replacement theology was born. What's a replacement theology? That the church is Israel. Israel is no more. It has been replaced by the church. And it began because of the Bar Kokhba revolt. They were too Christian for one world, too Jewish for the other world. So the Jewish Christians were squeezed out of both. And they took with them, here we get to the point, they took with them something the church would not recognize it had lost for centuries. And that is how the Bible was read. This is the moment the church lost its hermeneutical inheritance. And the men who stepped into the vacuum, because the Jews were scattered and they read the Bible, we'll use air quotes, literally, or the plain sense of the text, they stepped into the vacuum and they came from a very different intellectual world, specifically a Greek world that was influenced by Plato. And this is where the drama begins. You now have the setting. The center of the church is no longer led by believers that were Jewish Christians. They were thoroughly Gentile, and with that came a brand new way of reading the Bible. And we have felt the sting of the Bar Kokhba revolt for centuries. Next on Wretched Radio.
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1: Important dates in Christian history. 1545. The Council of Trent opens. Called by the Roman Catholic Church in response to the Reformation, it addressed abuses in the Catholic Church and further entrenched dogmas concerning the authority of the Pope, the need for works in salvation, and the saving nature of the Mass. 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
0: Speaking of history, sort of, this is Wretched Radio. 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But the real history at hand is the Bar Kokhba Revolt of 135. Why? Because according to an historian from Prepared Heart Ministry, his name is Tony Smith, writing an article called The Revolt That Rewrote the Church, he claims that the Bar Kokhba Revolt in 135, where hundreds of thousands of Jewish rebels were squashed by Emperor Hadrian, it changed the complexity and the complexion of the church, and that ushered in a brand new hermeneutic. Prior to the 135 Bar Kokhba revolt, it was the plain sense, sensus plenior. Well, that's what it says. That must be what it means. Well, when all of the Jewish believers, the Jewish Christians, were scattered because of the revolt, there was a hole. And who filled it? All Gentile believers. And that made a difference because they changed the interpretive model from, well, we can call it literal. Let's call it plain sense. We can call it grammatical, historical. But they changed the plain sense reading of the Bible to an allegorical model. From the article from Prepared Heart Ministries, this Bar Kokhba revolt had the Jews expelled from the centers of Christian learning, and the Jerusalem church, now led by goyim, with no living connection to the Jewish interpretive tradition. The church, therefore, turned increasingly, and then it became institution-wide, to the intellectual frameworks of Alexandria. What emerged was not simply a different method, it was a different philosophy of what Scripture was for. In other words, the Alexandrian school, shaped by a Jewish philosopher, and then it was developed into Christian theology by church fathers named Clement and Origen. You've heard those names before, but they were influenced by a Greek named Plato, who said that the literal surface meaning of a text was the lowest level of understanding. So they didn't totally reject, well, that's what it says, that's a meaning of the text. But that was the lowest level. What was obvious, yeah, that's there, but there's deeper meaning. In other words, the Bible is allegorical. So the Bible might say that's a bottle of water, but what it really means is baptism. See what they did there? They allegorized the text, and that happened after 135 because the Jewish leaders were replaced by Gentile leaders who didn't follow the literal reading that had been in place since Nehemiah chapter 8, verse 8. The real meaning from the article, the real meaning, the spiritual meaning, is beneath or behind the words, accessible only to those who knew how to look. And so Origen, early church father, formalized this into a threefold interpretive system. Here it is. Somatic, which is literal, so that was still there. But then there was psychic, we'd use the word moral, and pneumatic. That's the mystical. Now, Philip Schaff, historian, he summarized this new method by stating, instead of simply bringing out the sense of the Bible, he puts it, Origen, put it into all sorts of foreign ideas and irrelevant fancies. In other words, I basically say, you know, I know it doesn't say that, but I think it does. It's hidden behind the words. And so you needed to learn how to interpret the Bible. Now, you can only imagine the chaos that would ensue, because I might look at it and go, you know, I think the bottle of water doesn't mean baptism. I think it's a picture of the people that would jump into the waters for healing. Now, who's right? I'm sorry. What did you say? The bottle of water represents the Red Sea parting. Oh, okay. Oh, wait a second. We've got somebody else. You say it's the water coming out of the rock when Moses with the stick. Okay, got it. Okay. You can understand why this would lead to such chaos and why it would lead very good brothers and sisters to simply interpret the Bible differently. Because the men who had preserved the plain sense reading were gone. Now, you've heard the name Jerome because he's the one who translated the Vulgate. He put it into Latin, which was the text that was used until 1962, I believe, at the Roman Catholic Council, Vatican II. The Vatican II had decided, hey, people need to actually hear what the Bible actually says because most people aren't speaking Latin. Well, why was the church using the Bible in Latin? It is because of Jerome, an early church father. Listen very carefully to what he said. He called the literal sense, the plain sense reading of interpretation, Jewish. And he claimed that it was inferior to the spiritual model, the allegorical model, so that calling it Jewish was kind of a dismissive, like, well, that's the Jewish way of reading the Bible. The method that produced the Old Testament, the method that Jesus used to interpret Moses, that the apostles carried into the world, Jerome said, we need to leave it behind. And I don't mean that in an eschatological kind of way. It was something inferior. It belonged to another people. We're Gentile Christians. Now, this is how it manifested itself. This is one of the ways. There's many others, but this is one of the ways. From our article, when the plain sense of Scripture is subordinate to an allegorical spiritual sense, the promises made to Israel can be spiritualized into promises made to the church. So the land, it's a symbol. The nation, it's not really that people. It's a type now fulfilled in Jesus or the church, and therefore dissolved. The Jewish people, no longer the covenant people awaiting their redemption. They've been superseded. That's where we get supersessionism, that the church has superseded Israel, replaced by a new Israel that renders them theologically obsolete. So the church, it didn't just change its hermeneutic. It used the new hermeneutic to replace the Jewish people in the story of God. And then, as is always the case, it always devolves, it used the replacement to justify centuries of hostility toward the very people through whom the Scripture, the Messiah, and the apostolic foundation of the church all came. So it degraded and it changed the way that Christians view Jewish people. And throughout the centuries, that change in attitude actually turned hostile. From the article, this is what happens when the method is corrupted. Wrong hermeneutics doesn't just produce wrong theology, it produces wrong history and the wrong treatment of real, actual people. And that is the long shadow of the Bar Kokhba revolt of 135. Has the Roman Catholic Church changed its interpretive principles? No. Are there people in Protestantism that still allegorize the Bible? Oh, all the time. What is the model that we should adhere to? And how do we know it's right? Well, we go to Nehemiah 8:8. And what we see there is the reading of the text and the explaining, the plain sense that the people could understand it. Here's the plain sense of it. And they didn't turn it into all kinds of fancy. And they understood, too, genres make a difference. And that there can be images and there can be illustrations. But we understand that's what they are. We don't think that, hey, hiding behind them is a different meaning. In a way, it's interesting. And I'm so sure somebody who's studied linguistics and language and interpretive processes would be able to say how closely this resembles, at least in essence. Well, style, maybe not so much essence. The deconstruction method of reading, courtesy of the French philosophers of the mid-20th century. It's not what the text says. It's what the text doesn't say. In other words, the real meaning is hidden between the lines. Well, this is similar. This is the allegorized way of reading the Bible. Now, there's other ways that got introduced, but allegory, that was the number one interpretive principle for centuries. There was also anagogical, which wasn't that hot. And I actually have like a slight sympathy, depending on which book of the Bible you're reading. It's to read the Bible with more of a celestial viewpoint, to read the Bible with, like, I've got eternity in mind, which I think is a part of grammatical historical, but that was at the forefront. So everything became about heaven. Everything became about the end times. That's anagogical. But the interpretive method that ruled until the reformers came along was allegorical. And it was the Protestant reformers that went, we got to get back to that plain sense. And they stood on biblical footing. Why? Because that's how Ezra did it in Nehemiah 8, chapter 8. And that is the way that we must do it today. Let us end where we began. And that is with having a shared hermeneutic in your church. If your people don't even know what the word hermeneutic means, that is not uncommon. It doesn't mean, though, that they're not aware of how to interpret the Bible. They maybe just don't realize that there are actually biblical principles that are set forth that help us all interpret the Bible rightly. And I would encourage you to check out and see, do your people actually have a shared hermeneutic? Do they all understand how to read the Bible rightly? I'll throw this in. It's free. We're not selling it. It's free. Herman Hu. It is available at FortisPlus.org. All of our stuff is there. It's free. It's 13 lectures. Very simple to help you understand grammatical, historical, biblical, interpretive principles so that you and your entire church will interpret the Bible the same way Ezra did and Jesus did and the apostles did and the first century church did until the Bar Kokhba revolt. 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
2: I'm Ruth Kramer with Mission Network News. In Eastern Democratic Republic of the Congo, more than 80 Christians were killed in a series of Islamist attacks this month. The extremists have a dire message for people of the cross. Convert, be subjugated, or die. Greg Kelly with Unknown Nation says this persecution surge is disturbing since the DRC is largely a Christian nation and Muslim radicals want to expand their ideology. Pray for the faith of the persecuted church. And new findings from Barner Research show that 48% of practicing Christians trust their spiritual growth to artificial intelligence. One in three U.S. adults says AI is just as reliable as a pastor for guidance. Greg Yoder of Keys for Kids Ministry says AI shouldn't play a starring role in spiritual development, but it does have a place. The key is to view AI as a tool. Keys for Kids Ministries will continue helping kids, teens, and families know Jesus and grow their faith. Find your place in the story at missionnews.org. Mission Network News, a service of One Way Ministries, on with Kramer.
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4: Over the last 50 years, the percentage of college degrees received by gender completely reversed. Females rose from 39% to 61%. Males dropped from 61% to 39%. Less educated boys are more likely to be unemployed, but this reversal in education also affects marriage. As our sons become less educated, our daughters increasingly desire partners who are more educated. Finally, there's the crisis of fathering. Boys growing up with less involved or non-involved fathers are more likely to face more social problems. This includes dropping out of school, drinking, doing drugs, becoming delinquent, and perhaps even ending up in prison. Pastors and Christian leaders need to focus attention on this boy crisis. We have church programs and faith-based solutions that build strong marriages and instruct in biblical parenting.
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1: Books of the Bible. Malachi was the last recorded prophet of God until John the Baptist 400 years later. Malachi addressed the corrupt priesthood, half-hearted worship, divorce, injustice, and neglected tithes. He also foretold the coming of John the Baptist, Jesus the Messiah, and the great day of the Lord when God judges the wicked and rewards the righteous. 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
6: 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I think I'm entitled.
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0: This is Wretched Radio. Prepare to play one of America's fastest growing game sensations. This one is, it's so popular. Who could possibly forget the name of it? Probably because I haven't thought it up yet. It's called, which one of these stories gets up your nose the most? That's right. Whoa, the ratings on this, massive. Which one of these stories gets up your nose the most? As always, the federal head of Wretched Radio would be one handsome Jimmy Hicks. Are you prepared for your onerous responsibility, your earnest responsibility? It's onerous also to pick which one of these stories gets up our nose the most.
9: Absolutely.
0: You are representing tens and tens of people.
9: I understand.
0: Here we go. Story number one. I wish I could show you the video. There's not much to see, and it looks like maybe they added sound to it. In Scotland, it's their version of the Boy Scouts. In order to earn a faith badge, they took the kids to an Islamic temple where they had them bow down and worship Allah. One boy stood there. One boy, I don't know what your name is, son, but you're a hero for being so young. They're probably 12-year-old boys, and all of them just dutifully did what they were told to do. Even the adults got down on their knees and started bowing. This one boy just stood there and looked. To his parents, I say well done. To the organization that takes kids to an Islamic temple, who no doubt would refuse to take kids to a Christian church. Not sure you can find many good ones in Scotland these days, but they could. Would they bring them to a Christian church and have them, I don't know, take communion? Have them pray, sing a hymn? Of course they wouldn't do it. It is just this bend over backwards attitude that we in the West have got to show ourselves tolerant to a religion that historically has not tolerated anybody and who is still bent on ruling the world and having us all under, hey, Islam, which means submission. It is their goal and it is their duty. And Europe and America just opening up our doors. Come on, bring it in and we'll play along and we'll play nice. I do not have to be much of a historian to know nice playing will not last for long. Jimmy, that story number one, did you see the video of that kid?
9: I did.
0: Way to go, young man. Mm-hmm. What did he look like to you, about 10 years old, 12 years old?
9: Yeah, I think the story said it was from 6 to 8, maybe?
0: No.
9: I think I might be remembering wrong.
0: Well, they're growing some big boys then in Scotland because they looked a little bit bigger than that. Nevertheless, as long as we are over in Great Britain. So story number one is the Scottish boy, who went viral, by the way. I think he's a dude. Story number two, this is from the BBC. They actually did a piece on Afghan fathers. These poor guys who looked well-fed, they just didn't have a choice. They've got to sell their daughters. And the BBC painted them as being these, sympathetically, oh, these poor men that have to sell their daughters into sex trafficking. Oh, these poor men that have to sell their daughters so that they can keep eating. I'm sorry. A good man doesn't sell his children under any circumstances. He will starve to death himself before he lets his kids be sold. And it was interesting. It was only girls that were being sold. Fancy that. He kept the boys, but had to sell one of his daughters, and he's crying, and the BBC in their BBC tones, and this poor man feels the weight of having to sell his daughters. So this is from BBC. She was 5 years old, by the way. And that practice of selling daughters, that is a long-standing practice in Afghanistan. He claims he's selling them off for marriage. Abdul tells us, he's willing to sell his girls for marriage or for domestic work. Yeah, it's not cleaning hotel rooms. It's domestic work. Wink, wink. If I sell one daughter, I could feed the rest of my children for at least 4 years. I don't know if they check the math on that or not. He hugs his daughter, kissing her as he cries. It breaks my heart, but it is the only way. No, it's not. No, it's not. This is the only religion that does such a thing that I'm aware of that sells their children. It should be the father's job to then get them out, then to go get another job, then to move to a place where it's better. And if you're selling, and this guy was claiming that he's selling the daughter to relatives, why not get help from the relatives who apparently can afford to buy their child for marriage? This is just, I'm sorry, this practice is disgusting. And I know that's not politically correct talk anymore. It's disgusting. Come on, Hillary. Where are you, Hills? Come on, let's have a word condemning this. Crickets. Saeed Ahmad tells us he has already been forced to sell his 5-year-old daughter, Shaika, after she got appendicitis and a cyst in her liver. I had no money to pay the medical expenses, so I sold my daughter to a relative. Why didn't the relatives help? This is the BBC, frankly, at its worst. That's story number two. Jimmy, you following along?
9: I'm following along.
0: Can you imagine selling a child?
9: No, absolutely not.
0: Oh, you would do anything.
9: Yeah.
0: I'd eat my arm.
9: That's exactly right.
0: Before I would sell my child. Are you kidding me? Story number three. I've never heard of this. It's the ROAR Leadership Summit. That's ROAR. They don't spell out what that means. It's led by a guy named David Vaca, V-A-K-A. He's a minister, pastor, and leadership speaker. Australia, South Pacific, Oceania, claimed that Jesus showed up at one of their meetings. That's right. They posted this on Facebook. King Jesus appeared with crowns, claiming that Jesus showed up in person during a conference held at New Life Church in Australia, but he didn't provide any support or evidence to make the claim credible, which we know it's certainly not, because apparently they make you check your cell phone at the door. Well, we'll put the best construction on it. They make them check their cell. Not a single person had a cell phone. They'd been praying for a Rhema word. Mm-hmm. And a fresh move of the Spirit. Well, God did something beyond words last night, said the ministry. Not only did he give the Rhema word, but the King of Glory himself turned up in person. He appeared with a massive crown and steadily moved across the room, crowning people with kingly authority and power. People encountered the tangible presence of the King. He was healing, delivering, aligning, and setting people free while crowning them with glory. There you have it, the ROAR Conference. Somebody on Facebook said, do you got any video? Can you show us anything? Listen, this is just chin boogie from the ministry. The ROAR Leader Summit replied, next time, turn up in the meeting and see for yourself. It's much better than photos. Oh, okay. Oh, Jimmy, you know what I don't have in here?
9: What's that?
0: Oh, you know what? I think we're maybe going to do a video short on this. It was the guy who had the kid eat a piece of the Bible. Did you see that one?
9: I did not.
0: Yeah. One of these wackadoodle churches, the guest speaker, traveling minister, tears a page of the Bible out, gives it to this kid, teenager, has him chew it, and then he tries to get the kid like to be whipped up into having some sort of spiritual experience, and the kid was having none of it. He blew on him. The kid just stood there like, did you have to just spit on me? You're going to be a millionaire. Kid was not moved. He tried to, knock him down and do the whole shenanigan. Nothing. Absolutely nothing. That type of nonsense. Still going on. Story
9: 4.
0: Yeah, I know. We'll leave the fellow's name out of it. I don't know why, but nevertheless. Do you remember Exodus International? This was a ministry that was, I think it's safe to say, if I've got this wrong, I'll recant it later, but I think Exodus International actually believed in conversion therapy, that they could actually ultimately change your desires so that you go from homosexual to heterosexual. Well, they actually shut down, I believe, in 2013, and the former president who shut it down was actually becoming more liberal before they shuttered the doors of Exodus International. Well, he just got arrested in Florida because he attempted to arrange sexual activity with someone he believed was a 14-year-old boy. But it was actually an undercover detective. Oops. Don't you just hate when that happens when you're soliciting a child? Before he closed the doors, in 2015, he said he had a book called My Exodus, From Fear to Grace. The book chronicled his personal experience with sexual orientation, change efforts, therapy, and eventual closure of Exodus International in 2013. So the book came out afterwards. He said, conversion therapy is dangerous. Someone's relationship with Christ isn't dependent on the things that they do or the behaviors that they're involved in. Actually, it is. Because you'll know they are Christians by their fruit. Jimmy, that is story number four. You can stew on that.
9: Okay.
0: Got more. Which one of these gets up your nose the mostest? This is Wretched Radio.
9: Ask most Christians what they know about hermeneutics, and you'll likely get, Herman who? That sounds like somebody's uncle. Is that the guy that always comes and just stays quiet in the back of the small group? Hermeneutics is actually the art and science of interpreting scripture, and if you don't know how to do it rightly, you're going to read the Bible wrongly. Worse, you're actually going to be an easy target for every false teacher with a podcast and a proof text. Herman Hu is basically a master's level education in how to read the Bible correctly, and it's condensed into something that you can actually finish. You'll learn how to interpret a 2,000-year-old book in a 21st century world without twisting it into something it was never meant to say. By the end of it, you'll never read scripture the same way again, and you'll never have the wool pulled over your eyes by someone who sounds competent but doesn't know what they're talking about. Herman Hu, it is streaming right now for free on Fortis Plus. 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Hey, thanks for listening to Wretched Radio today. You know, there's no shortage of voices telling women how to handle anxiety, how to navigate relationships, how to find their identity. Honestly, most of it sounds pretty good until you realize it's just self-help slapped with Bible verses. That's not the same thing as biblical wisdom. And that's why we at Fortis Institute present to you The Better Way with Libby Glosson. Libby is an ACBC certified biblical counselor, and she's not just interested in giving you coping strategies. No, Libby's desire is to take you to scripture and show you what God actually says about the things that you're actually walking through. And this is the kind of content our gospel partners are making possible. If the content we're producing at Fortis Institute has been meaningful to you, I want to ask you to prayerfully consider becoming an ongoing monthly gospel partner. Just go to fortisinstitute.org right now and find out what it would look like for you to be a part of getting content like The Better Way into the hands of women who need it. Wretched. Amazing grace. Amazing gospel.
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8: Titles of Christ. In the Bible, Jesus is given many titles that teaches us about who he is and what he has done. Jesus is called the true vine. 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
0: When a game show devolves into gambling, this is Wretched Radio. Jimmy, are you well rested?
9: I am.
0: Did you pump your vitamin B?
9: Yes.
0: Did you drink your monster drink thing?
9: No.
0: what's the matter with you, man? Aren't you cool and hip? That stuff, I'm telling you, I think that I've got an iron gut. That I took a sip of a Monster drink once. One of the kids gave it to me and it was like, oh, my stomach, literally, orally. I mean, I actually I heard it say, we prefer battery acid. Please pour that down your gullet instead, because this Monster thing is atrocious.
9: Yeah.
0: But it gets you all pumped up. Are you pumped up and prepared to play round two of which one of these stories gets up your nose the furthest?
9: Absolutely.
0: We've heard four stories. Number one, the Boy Scout troop in Scotland that took the kids to an Islamic mosque and made them bow down and worship Allah. One boy had the courage to stand up and go, no thanks. Not going to do that. A little Shadrach, Meshach, and Abednego boy is what he was. Story number two, the BBC doing a sympathetic piece on men who sell their daughters, not their sons, their daughters, so that they can have more money. And they're sympathetic. Oh. Story number three, a Rima ministry having some big whoop-de-doo in Australia claiming that Jesus showed up. No, literally showed up. They just failed to take any pictures, have any sound, no video, because I guess I didn't know this in Australia. They still have not had a single cell phone introduced to the entire continent. So that it maybe explains why nobody had any actual evidence. And then story number four, which I feel kind of iffy about, the former head of Exodus International, which was purportedly helping people not act or even have their homosexual proclivities. He was just arrested for soliciting a 14-year-old boy. Yeah. That's story number four. Jimmy, are you prepared for story number five?
9: I am.
0: Remember this song? Can you name that tune?
9: I cannot.
0: I couldn't have. I could have. If you'd play, like, yeah, if you take me back like 20 years, it's like, oh, yeah, I remember that. This is the band Avalon. This happens to be a live version of Testify to Love.
10: All the colors of the rainbow. Let me hear now. All the voices of the wind. Sing it out.
0: Go ahead, Jimmy.
9: What? You want me to sing it out?
0: Yeah. You remember the words.
9: No, I don't.
0: Well, that's where this devolves into gambling, because here's the story behind Testify to Love. That fellow who's singing was in the band originally. Well, guess what? He actually came out of the closet and with a country artist named Ty Herndon.
9: Oh.
0: Do you know who Ty Herndon is?
9: I know who Ty Herndon is.
0: Okay, well, apparently he's gay too.
9: Yes, I knew that.
0: Yep, and they re-recorded the song as a gay anthem.
9: Oh, that's nice.
0: See, Testify to Love is what they did. They said in an interview to GLAAD, announcing the re-release of the song, to record this now with Ty and Melissa, apparently another singer, with this incredible group of artists standing fully in my truth is a full circle moment I once thought impossible. There's the key word, my truth. My truth. This is what I think is best. This is what I think is right. Therefore, you can't judge me. And I'm going to testify to love. It serves as a testimony that love does not exclude. Really? Really? Would you exclude people from your church who said, I'm sorry, but that's a sin? Would you exclude ever, I don't know, let's just go way out and swing for it, Nazis? Terrorists? Of course you'd exclude some people. The question, of course, is where is the line? And let's just say it again for the record for the 9,000th time. A good Bible teaching church will welcome anybody into their doors. They will welcome them and they will love on them. But that doesn't mean that they will affirm their truth. It means that they will teach them the truth so that they can live in alignment with God's ways, which are always better, which I think this is a helpful way to discuss the issue of homosexuality with people. Who knows best? Who knows best? Is it God or is it we? Are we the ones who really have the keys to all knowledge, or is it the one who possesses all knowledge? Well, if you can agree God knows best, then his prohibition against that lifestyle is not cruel. It's good. Just like any sin. God tells us to not, nobody goes, he's not letting me steal. My truth is I need to vandalize stores, so don't judge me. You'd go, no, God knows best. It's not onerous. When you agree that God knows best, when he says, don't do that, It's not because he's a curmudgeon. It's because he is righteous, he is holy, and he desires what is best for us. So the song now has been re-released. And this apparently this guy, hold on a second. This guy's singing it right here.
10: Every word of every story.
0: He said he was dismissed from the group in 2003 because he was gay and claimed that the song has always been about LGBTQ affirmation. I don't think anybody has interviewed any of the other people in the band to ask if that's true. He said, quote, Avalon showed up at my house and told me I was no longer in the group, and it was all because of who I am. No, it's because of how you are acting. Green, Melissa Green, I believe, joined Avalon before 2002, before departing in 2009, served as an associate pastor at Grace Point Church, an LGBTQ-affirming church, where she remained until 2017. And so they've re-recorded the song, and they're claiming that this is an anthem of LGBTQ-ness. Now, Jimmy, that's story number five.
9: Okay.
0: Correct?
9: Yep.
0: Let's bet.
9: Okay.
0: I think I can explain why this happened.
9: I haven't
0: read the lyrics. I haven't heard the lyrics. I don't even know that I understood them 20 years ago when they were being sung. But I pulled up the lyrics to Testify to Love, and this is my bet. I'll bet you they were able to do this because this is a Christian song that has, it's Christian-like. It's Christian light. It has allusions to Christianity. It uses vagaries like love. And there is nothing in it that is overtly offensive to somebody who's trying to use it as an anthem for LGBTQ-ness or any other sin for that matter. And that is why these song, I wouldn't say that unless we run into some heresy in the lyrics of this song, assume it's not heresy, so it's not a sin to do this. But when songs are Christian light, this is what can happen to them. They can be interpreted in any way that people choose because they simply aren't clear enough. You ready for the lyrics, Jimmy?
9: Yes, I am.
0: All the colors of the rainbow, all the voices of the wind, every dream that reaches out to find where love begins. Every word of every story, every star in every sky, every corner of creation lives to testify. For as long as I shall live, this is the chorus, I will testify to love. Be a witness in the silence when words are not enough. With every breath I take, I will give thanks to God above. And it's funny. In this lyrics, I don't know what website. It's from Google. God isn't even capitalized. That's kind of funny. So there's our first reference to God. I'll give thanks to God above. For as long as I live, I will testify to love. From the mountains to the valleys, from the rivers to the seas, every hand that reaches out, every hand that reaches out to offer peace, every simple act of mercy, every step to kingdom come, all the hope in every heart speak what love has done. For as long as I, what has love done? It doesn't tell us. For as long as I shall live, I will testify to love, be a witness in the blah, blah, blah. It repeats itself, as worship songs tend to do. There's nothing Christian in this, per se. There's nothing wrong, because you and I kind of know what they're alluding to. But if this song were written more robustly, nobody would take it because it would be, if it sang, for instance, that Jesus Christ is the only way and every other religion is wrong. If that were the lyrics, this wouldn't be turned into an anthem for LGBTQ. If it were more Christian, this what would be the kidnapping? Abduction of a song? Couldn't take place. Now, I'm not saying the people who wrote this song were sinning. What I'm saying is you open the door to interpretive preferences when you don't write something that is robustly Christian. I think I won that bet, Jimmy.
9: I think you did too.
0: I think I did too. Here you go. Story number six. Last one. British judge praises the good behavior of teens. Sorry for this. Let me change the word because it's so harsh. Twice, two 14-year-old boys targeted female victim, 15 years old. And they did what you would imagine they did and filmed it by the way. There was a 5-week trial. They were actually found guilty on two different accounts. But all three defendants were handed youth rehabilitation orders instead of a jail sentence. This was at the court. A judge told them, none of you need to go to prison. He said the boys are very young, had low intelligence. I don't care. They knew it was wrong. A limited understanding of consent and were susceptible to peer pressure. The judge also praised the boys for their conduct during the trial, saying, "I think of you as very young and none of you have been in any big trouble before, and you've done very well with the restrictions put in place through the trial." They might have low intelligence, but they certainly knew that it was wrong to violate a girl repeatedly and film it and degrade her. Not once, twice. That's story number six. Jimmy, what say you? Which story gets up your nose the furthest?
9: I'm going to have to go with the Afghan father selling their daughters. Ooh.
5: You be the judge.
6: 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I think I'm entitled.
11: You want answers?
6: I want the truth. You can't handle the truth.
11: Order in the court.
0: Don't think I can argue with you, Jimmy. That's why you're such a good federal head. Until tomorrow, go surf your king.
12: When life gets hectic, it's tempting to give our kids the leftovers of our time. But our priorities should really be the other way around. Hi, I'm Mark Gregston with Parenting Today's Teens. Hey, I'm right there with you. 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Or, "If only my child would have taken more clarinet lessons." 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
14: This is American Family News. I'm Robert Thornton. President Donald Trump says he is making his final determination in the latest deal with Iran. Here's Fox's Peter Doocy.
15: President Trump has a lot to consider. We know that. He laid out, though, the main points that he is thinking about in a very long Truth Social post. But these are the highlighted bullets, my highlights. The Hormuz Strait must immediately open, no tolls. Ships caught in the strait due to our amazing and unprecedented naval blockade, which will now be lifted, may start the process of heading home. Enriched materials, sometimes referred to as nuclear dust, will be unearthed by the United States in close coordination in conjunction with the Islamic Republic of Iran, plus the International Atomic Energy Agency, and destroyed. No money will be exchanged until further notice. And with that, so far, so good for experts.
14: The tentative agreement would continue the ceasefire in the three-month-old war by 60 days and start a new round of talks on Iran's nuclear program. Former Attorney General Pam Bondi, who spoke before the House Committee on Oversight and Government Reform today, stood behind the Trump administration's work releasing the Jeffrey Epstein files, according to a copy of her prepared opening remarks obtained by Fox News Digital. Today's interview was transcribed, though not video recorded. A border enforcement advocacy group says the recent anti-ICE protests are being organized by entities that want to sow discord here in the United States. AFN's Chad Groening reports.
16: Agitators turned violent Wednesday outside the Delaney Hall Detention Center in Newark, New Jersey. They hurled objects across a barrier at Immigration and Customs agents as tensions continued to escalate. The rioters also blocked the surrounding street, preventing trucks from moving through. There were similar confrontations on Tuesday night, where ICE agents were compelled to beat back the agitators with batons and tear gas. Several arrests were made. Ira Melman is media director for the Federation for American Immigration Reform. He says these anti-ICE protests are instigated by outside agitators.
17: We've seen this play out countless times over the past decade or so, this issue and many other issues. So these are political opportunists who are trying to take advantage of some people's legitimate concerns, but in most cases, these are things that are kind of created by these organizations and foundations and people who are trying to sow discord here in the United States.
16: And Millman says you have local politicians in sanctuary jurisdictions like New Jersey who want to grandstand.
17: which essentially just throws gasoline on the fire. They are very well aware that ICE is carrying out the laws as they are written, and that ICE has every right to detain people who are in the country illegally. Many of the people in that facility have criminal records. But even if you don't have a criminal record, it doesn't mean that you are exempt from any kind of consequence for violating U.S. immigration laws.
16: I'm Chad Groening.
14: Pope Leo XIV recently presented his first major teaching document as head of a Catholic Church. The focus was safeguarding the human person in times of artificial intelligence. Washington Watch program guest host Jody Heiss asked the question, why should Christians, including Protestant Christians, take note of what the Pope has presented? Retired Lieutenant Colonel Bob McGinnis, Senior Fellow for National Security at FRC, made these comments.
11: Pope Leo XIII, said something similar about the Industrial Revolution. This Pope is making it very clear, Jody, that AI is a defining moral issue of our age. He says it's reshaping warfare, it's reshaping truth, it's reshaping family life, as well as, you know, just the identity of what it means to be a human being.
14: He said the Roman Catholic Church has 1.4 billion followers and is an influential moral institution.
11: When I compared what the encyclical said to what the Southern Baptist Convention resolution on AI in 2023, I found some very encouraging parallels. Much the same conclusion. Why? Because they're all biblical concerns.
14: McGinnis said he is concerned about autonomous military weapons. And that is a wrap on news for this time around. See more news at AFM.net.
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23: Well, it is commencing to be that season of graduation or commencement, right? And what an amazing thing. If you recall back to your own graduation, whether that was from high school, maybe, you know, you could remember when you graduated from elementary school or whatever.
24: Kindergarten.
23: Yeah, all right. You know, preschool, all that. You know, there's a lot of graduations out there, but in this season, right, a lot of people have a chance to give commencement addresses, and I'm with, you know, Dr. Date the Word commencement address himself, Carson Reed here. But it's an amazing thing. Like he wanted to talk about this. I thought, what would you, and I'm asking you this, so you'll call in live, by the way, what would you tell your graduating self, whether that was graduating from high school or graduating from college, if you could give yourself a commencement address now, what would you tell yourself? 866-348-7884, 866-348-7884. And I got to tell you that having been around Dr. Carson, his life was radically changed on more than one occasion by a graduation. Yes. And one of those was James Dobson came to speak at Liberty one year, right?
24: Yes, he did. And I picked him up. And so at the airport, I have to bring in, he has a bag, and it has a tennis trophy in it. Some trophy with some tennis guy on it. Like, what is this?
23: And anyway, he doesn't look like a tennis player.
24: Yeah, at that point. But I found out that he used to play tennis back in Southern California, and he won this great Southern California tournament. And he had the trophy there. And so he's giving a speech. I had to put it up by the podium. And all of a sudden, as he's giving the speech and he's talking about what's important in life and stuff, he picks up this trophy. And he begins to tell how one day he came home and his wife had taken this trophy and had thrown it in the trash can. And he's like, Shirley, how in the world could you do this? This is my trophy for winning this tournament. And she looked at him and said, James, seriously? this is what's important to you now. And he, as only James Dobbs said at that moment, he coined the phrase, life will trash your trophies. So you better know what you're playing for. And then he went on to give the, there's eternal rewards in heaven that don't get thrown in the trash. But I never forgot that statement, Robbie. Life will trash your trophies. I can see him right now in our big Vine Center speaking to the students. And I had no idea. He didn't give me any clues. He just said, please have this set up by the podium. And that graduation, I would think to this day, I would hope that every Liberty student that was there that day, that still rings, because for a commencement speech, you really do want to be brief and to the point, because everybody wants to be out of there. And they got other things they want to be doing. And so you want to say something that's memorable. And that, to me, was one of the most memorable moments I've ever had in a commencement.
23: All right. So maybe it's something you remember that you actually did hear at your commencement, or maybe you heard it from any graduation that you may have attended somebody else's, like Dr. Carson. 866, the number to call in and share, right? 866-348-7884. 866-348-7884. I graduated from high school. I never graduated from college, as you know, Dr. Carson. So I graduated from high school in 1973.
24: Wow.
23: In Albuquerque, New Mexico, El Dorado High School.
24: El Dorado. There's a movie by that name.
23: Lots of them. Anyway, you know, if I could go back.
24: Yes.
23: I would give myself these two same pieces of advice that were the best two pieces of advice I ever got in my life. I didn't get them at a commencement address. But if I could have given myself them when I was 17 rather than now that when I finally got them, was the first one came from Norman Vincent Peale when I read The Power of Positive Thinking and the set that came with it. He said, and I don't remember a single thing about this book or nothing else about the whole thing other than I remember this. If you want to have the power of positive thinking, you need to get up an hour earlier every morning and read the Bible. But before you do that, you need to pray, because there's no way you're going to understand it without the help of the Holy Spirit. Which, I was not a Christian when I read that. It made no sense to me whatsoever. However, I paid over $100 for that tape set and that book. And I thought, well, you know, I don't know. I've never read the book. I have no idea. But what the, you know, and I'm so I did it. And
24: you started in Genesis?
23: I started in Genesis, just like where else would you start? Oh, my goodness. I came to Christ through that. But I also developed that habit of getting up an hour early or even earlier. And as you know, Psalm 1 came to life for me that, oh, my goodness, it became the love of my life to get up an hour early and read the Bible. So that's just one of the two things that I would tell my commencement self. If look, just one piece of advice. If you just take this one, it will radically change everything in your life. And the fruit that that piece of advice, you know, gave me. So how about you? If you could go back and give yourself a commencement address, or if you were given a chance to give a commencement address, what piece of advice was the best you ever got, or close? You know, a simple message like life will trash your trophies or whatever that may be. I would, you know, there's a lot of people listening that, believe me, they're commencing, whether they understand it or not. We're commencing into the next generation every single day, and we need it. 866-348-7884. What would you say? So, Doc, you've given a bunch of these addresses.
24: Well, I know about a bunch, but I have done some. And, you know, I always try to bring people to make that begin with the end in mind. Fear God and keep his commandments. I always tried to, you got to think that long term. And Solomon in Ecclesiastes goes after all the wrong things. And the beauty of us having

0: but what kind of life are you going to live? Because there's going to be an eternal life. So fear God, keep his commandments. This is the whole of man.
1: Don't make king-size mistakes.
0: Don't make king-size mistakes. Wow. That's good. And Solomon did, didn't he? Did he not?
1: Oh, it's beyond sad because, you know, there's so many levels of how that breaks my heart.
0: Yeah.
1: Because his son, right?
0: Mm.
1: You know, that's one thing. We have children, right? We don't want to see our children not enjoy,
0: yeah,
1: right, the fruit of a relationship with the Lord.
0: Yeah.
1: And no doubt his father's relationship, you know, had an effect on Rehoboam. We'll say it that way. All right. What say you as you're commencing out there? Commence to call us, 866-348-7884, 866-34-TRUTH. We'll be right back.
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And as we're thinking about that whole idea of commencing, what might you, that you were doing your commencement address, what might you tell yourself, or what's something you heard one time, or what's some wisdom that, we all need? We certainly do need it. We would love to have your call, 866-348-7884, 866-348.

0: 7884. We do have a couple of calls. We got Susan is in Ohio. Susan, you're on Truth Talk.
1: Oh, my. I've never done this before, but I couldn't resist this one.
0: Well, thank you.
1: I'm old. I'm in my 70s, okay?
0: So you're young. Do not say that.
1: I graduated high school in 1967.
0: Good for
1: okay?
0: you. All right.
1: Back when we used typewriters to learn to type.
0: I know.
2: I remember that.
0: Ah.
1: And my typing teacher, I had, there's so many stories in my life. Everybody's got a story. But I had changed high schools because of my parents' situation. Anyway, second high school I went to, typing teacher says, no sense in taking other secretarial classes because you'll never work in an office. Your typing is too slow. Okay, I was accurate, but I was slow. At that time, we had manual typewriters, and it was 40 words a minute, but I was accurate, okay? Mm-hmm. So I dropped all the other classes I planned on. God had so much in store. I'll tell you, that's the one thing to tell students. God has so much in store for you, you don't know what it's going to be like. My job after high school, I worked in an office. They were looking for somebody that was accurate and not fast. They said speed comes with time. And back at that time, it was a small loan company. And everything, they could use household items as collateral.
0: Wow.
1: And everything had to be accurate. And we typed it carbon paper. There wasn't.
0: Oh, yeah, I remember it all very well.
1: You know? And so if you had a manual range, for example, you had to type that up. And I was accurate. So there you go, you know. And they always tested people way back then. And I was like, I mean, I was a terrible high school student because of my situation. I was like a D average. But when it came to all the testing that they did back then for employers, I was in the top. I was the top out of 100 girls that applied for the job. So you never know what God has in store. Never know. Mm. Nothing lasts forever. This too shall pass. If it looks bad, and my parents were both. My father was married 3 times, and mother twice. My father says I broke the curse, the family curse on his side. I was married until March of this year. My husband passed. I was married almost 57 years.
0: Happily.
1: Praise God. I tell you every day, there's miracles happening all around you. So just hang in there. It gets better.
0: Susan, I can just say we can tell by the joy that's in your heart why you were able to break that curse. My God came alongside of you. That's absolutely beautiful. And I love the story about, you know, I was telling somebody the other day, I took calculator math in high school. And back then, there was no electric calculator. There were rows of numbers that like the first row was the single digit. Then there was another two zeros, three zeros, four zeros. You had to pull this handle. Boom. And they called that a calculator. And I always laugh now when you think about, especially a manual typewriter that I can remember typing papers on. I mean, you had to slam them keys down. Especially if you had carbon paper.
1: And if you have your manager, the president of the company looking over your shoulder, it's even worse, especially if you're a shy person and they like to click their false teeth, you know. I mean, it can get really interesting. And then when I was in my 30s, I'd become a homemaker for 13 years, and our cost of living changed big time in the 70s and 80s.
0: Yeah, it did.
1: People, you know, they don't know about the high interest rates of 18 and 21%. And the cost of living during that time went up over 400%. And jobs were disappearing. Factories were closing. My husband couldn't find a job. Anyway, make it a little shorter here. I ended up having to go back to school to prove I still knew how to answer a phone, and use a typewriter. And I'm nervous. And various things I could do in an office. By then, you still needed a piece of paper. And my timing was such, God watched over me again, that I ended up with another job that lasted me 28 years until I retired in 2014 due to my husband's stroke. So it's just one of those things that God's amazing. He's absolutely amazing because that job and the opportunities came along at a time I could help my family.
0: God bless you. Well, keep up the great work, Susan. God bless you.
1: I tell you, it's absolutely amazing.
0: Yes, it is. Thank you for your call. It means so much to us. Really does. God bless you. Have a great afternoon and commencement time.
1: You have a blessed day.
0: You too. Bye-bye.
1: Thank you.
0: Bye. All right. How about you? 866-348-7. I like what she said, right? Mm-hmm. God has got lots in store for you. Yeah. Don't let people get you down. We got Jamal is in Winston-Salem. Your call is 866-348-7884. What you got for us, Jamal?
2: Well, Mr. Dillmore and Dr. Carson, I'm so glad you guys gave me time to give a commencement speech address. I'm just so thankful for you all. I don't know what to say. I'll try not to take 2 hours to give my speech. I hope that's okay. Is that all right?
0: Yeah, go ahead and commence.
3: Five B's, baby. Five B's. Be brief, brother. Be brief.
2: Okay. All right. I'll condense my 2 hours into 2 minutes. I'll do it just for you guys. So what I would say to myself, because I don't really know if I would be allowed, if I could address the whole stadium full of people. My father did, and he did a very good job. I was very impressed that gene, unfortunately, did not pass on to me. So I would address myself. And what I would say would be, you have to get into the word, whether it's online, through a Bible study, through church, through Truth Network. Being in the Bible has dramatically changed my life. It can change other people's lives. So I would start there and just live out your life through the way Jesus did, the way the apostles did. And I would toss in some other kind of colorful examples. But my main thing would be to get in the word and live out the life that Jesus Christ lived.
0: I love what you said, Doc. He used two of your B's. Be in the Bible.
3: Be in the Bible.
0: And, you know, Jamal, I got to say, you know, that would be one of the very first things I wish somebody had really, you know, instilled in me the idea, because I would have not thought that at all. Yeah. But it literally, like you know all too well, and I know Dr. Date, the Word himself, certainly knows that. I mean, it's not just a book; it's a relationship.
3: It has the ability to change, to bring about transformation. Math doesn't do that. Science doesn't do that. But this book is alive.
0: That's right.
3: And we may have a listener right now that, Jamal, to follow up on what you've said, I just saw someone posted this, and I love when people do this. Hey, here's a tip. Read the book of Proverbs. You want to get started. Oh, I'm not sure where to start. Start with Proverbs. Don't start with Leviticus. Don't start with Job. Start with Proverbs and read the chapter that matches the date of the month. So today is the 28th. Read Proverbs 28. So simple, but all of a sudden you're getting tremendous wisdom from God.
0: All right. Well,
2: Amen.
0: Thank you, my friend.
2: Thank you. God bless.
0: We got two B's. You got three left to go out there. 866-348-7884. Commence to calling us. 866-34-TRUTH.
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0: It is commencement time here on True Talk Live. And, you know, almost every day we graduate in a way.
1: Yes.
0: And every moment we have a chance to give ourselves some wisdom or accept some wisdom from somebody. Mm. And so as we really enter into this season and we're thinking about these things, and I had a chance to go to an amazing high school graduation last week at Faith Christian School in Ramsour, North Carolina. One of our seniors was graduating, and I got to tell you, like, oh my goodness, did they put on a show. I was just shocked at all that went on, all the way that they honored their graduates and prepared them. But, you know, what would you say at a commencement address? What would you tell your, you know, graduating teenage self, as the case may be? Or what might you have heard that's amazing wisdom? We got Mike is in Dayton, Ohio. Some people call him Truth Talk Mike, but nonetheless, Mike, you are on Truth Talk.
2: How you doing, sir? Thank you for taking my call. I've talked to you before today.
0: Yes.
2: But that's okay.
0: Yes.
2: A lot of times life feels like you're on fire. You know what I mean? You're just trying to put out fires, you know, and then you stop, drop, and roll when you're on fire, you know. But I really learned this mostly, I would say, in the last year, maybe two. Stop, drop, and pray.
0: Yes.
2: Just stop what you're doing and stop trying to fix what's going on and stop and say, Lord, help me here, you know? And, it really does help. It helps you to calm down. It helps you have your spirit mind. You get wisdom from God when you do that. It's just, I just wish I'd have learned that earlier in my life. And, I think I wouldn't have been so hot-headed. You know what I mean?
0: Well, you know what I just learned recently, and this may seem a bit nerdy for some, or maybe like Robbie, you tend to go crazy sometimes. Well, I'm going to do that. So Psalm 74, if you look carefully, it's a description of what happened in Egypt when, you know, Moses went before Pharaoh, et cetera, et cetera. And the way it's described is there's two different kinds of serpents. And in Hebrew, there's three different kinds of serpents. There's the serpent in the garden that obviously affected all of us. And that particular serpent, you know, it starts with the N sound, the fetch, you know, however you want to put that exactly. But there's another kind of serpent that's called a sea serpent. It's probably pronounced tannin, something like that. It definitely starts with a tau. And it is the one that Moses threw down to take on, right, the Pharaoh's other guys, his magicians put down other serpents. And there's a third that's called a Leviathan that you might be familiar with. And it's kind of amazing how God came up against chaos in a way. And you may have heard that, you know, we're constantly in a battle against the disorder of the world. Like, God has a world that's in order. And so what the Egyptians had done is created this amazing bunch of sea monsters, which were these tannin, these serpents, the kind that Moses threw down, that his serpent ate the other serpents, as a picture to Pharaoh of what was going to happen to his worldview. And then, right, in the 74th Psalm, it goes on to say that you broke the head of Leviathan and you fed him to other people. Well, Leviathan is an image of Pharaoh himself. Are you following me so far, Mike?
2: Yeah, some. Yeah.
0: Okay.
2: Yeah, yeah.
0: So the world would like to convince you of all sorts of things, by the way. You know, the world thinks that it's, you know, you should dress a certain way. Do you need to drive this kind of car? You need to keep up with the Joneses. There's all sorts of things that the world's going to try to do. And it's like a sea monster, and it's attacking all of us constantly, whether we know it or not. But Leviathan, that's a different kind of serpent. And that is Pharaoh. According to all the ancient Hebrew study you can do, that you can find that there's a relationship between Leviathan and Pharaoh. And the word Pharaoh in Hebrew, it can also, the root of it is your neck. And the most difficult distance to travel in all the world is the difference between your head and your heart. It's down at that 18-inch trip between your head and your heart. Well, in the middle of that is your neck. Mm. And if you can imagine that thing choking out your thoughts and just hearing it going, let my people go. And so the reason why we think our world is on fire constantly is that there's this restriction between what we think in our head and what our heart knows about God, and trying to get that distance. Look at the 74th Psalm clearly, and it says, you broke the head of Leviathan. We can't break the head of Leviathan on our own. It takes God to break that head. And so we think we're going to take on these fires, which is what you described, Mike. But we can't break the head of Leviathan. Only God can.
1: And that's why you stop, drop, and pray.
0: Right.
1: Go to the one who has the ability.
0: Right. And so I'll just give you a little more appreciation of the 74th Psalm.
2: Well, thank you.
0: And nerd out a little bit on you. But I was just thinking about that today, Mike. And so when you brought it up, I was like, that is beyond like cool how God helped me with what you and I couldn't agree with you more, because I know you well enough to know you do stop and pray when you're in these situations. And so does Dr. Carson. And so
1: we learned from Nehemiah.
0: Great wisdom.
1: He was doing his battle.
0: Right.
1: He did that. He stopped, dropped, and he prayed. So I prayed. And one of the things I love, Mike, is we don't have to pray a lot to have prayed a lot. Nehemiah said, strengthen my hands. That's all he needed to say. Peter, help, Lord. Why do you have to keep drowning when all you have to do is say, help, Lord?
0: So you gave another commencement announcement, right?
1: Yes.
0: You don't have to pray a lot to pray a lot. I think Lot would have agreed with you. Just saying, Mike, I couldn't resist.
2: Yeah.
0: But
2: I agree.
0: I agree. That's fun stuff. But stop, drop, and pray.
1: Yeah.
0: Wouldn't it be great to know how many hours have we spent, or how much struggle have we had trying to put out those fires? That's a great piece of advice, Mike. Thank you, my friend.
2: Yeah. You're welcome,
0: God
2: sir.
0: Bless you. I appreciate it. 866, the number to call with your, you're speaking to your 18-year-old self or 24, depending on you graduate from high school, college. Maybe you're graduating from medical school. 866-348-7884. And so there you are. You've gone through all these years of education, and now you've been through clinicals, and you've been through your residency, and oh my goodness, well, all the things that a doctor like that has to go through in the journey. But none of that necessarily gives you a dime of wisdom.
1: So you went to a high school graduation the other night, a couple weeks, maybe
0: I
1: a week
0: did.
1: Ago, and it was exhilarating. Is that what I'm getting? It was exciting, fun.
0: It was. And it probably wasn't 35 graduates.
1: Yeah.
0: Maybe 40. I don't know. But it was small.
1: Yeah.
0: But it was 2 hours of celebrating. And you could, the tears that came, you know, just from the stories and the stuff the parents and the graduates did stuff for their parents and the thing, it just went, it was just really, really cool, because, you know, you were a parent, you're a parent,
1: yeah,
0: and you know what it's like when your child graduates and, you know, it's like, oh man, this season's over.
1: So here's what I told all four of my children at their graduation. And here's what I would tell me now back at my graduations. We've been thinking on this a lot. Don't let this be the highlight of your life.
0: Wow.
1: Yeah. Because it seems like for some people, getting that high school diploma, getting that college diploma, I've arrived. No. Commencement is you are now being launched. So don't let this be the highlight of your life. Liberty University, now when it does its graduation, does it at night with the massive fireworks at the end. I mean, everybody who goes there, like, this has been so incredible, but don't let this be the highlight of your life. I think the highlight for me, Robbie, is going to be when I do get to heaven, I'm worshiping before the Lord, and then he says, well done, my good and faithful servant. That, to me, is going to be the highlight.
0: That's a different
1: life.
0: Kind of commencement, and that's
1: sure
0: not the
1: is.
0: Best is still yet to come, right?
1: That's right. That's right. The best is yet to come.
0: And so I was thinking about, you know, I told you there were two pieces of advice.
1: Yes, we've got one.
0: And
1: of
0: I
1: them.
0: Gave you the one about getting up an hour early. The other best piece of advice I ever got in my life was, and it has to do with Mike's advice as well, and it came from a pastor emeritus. And again, I wasn't a Christian when I heard this advice, but it hit me right in the heart in my truth detector. He said, you know, if God is really God,
1: mm-hmm.
0: then he knows everything you're fixing to tell him. He said, if God is really God, you know, you have two ears and one mouth. Do the math. When it comes to prayer, you need to listen. And again, that made, like, really, like, it hit me right there. Like, this is, that makes perfect sense to me. Like, if God is God, he does know. Yeah. And what do you mean I can hear from God? Do you mean to tell me that I can literally hear from God? And of course, you know, John 10 would tell us that his sheep hear lambs that, I think your name was Shirley. Anyway, she talked about these lambs that would be kicked away by their mother, and the shepherds would take them up, you know, because they weren't being cared for, and they would hold them next to their chest and talk to them, and they would hear their heartbeat. But then when they went and called the sheep out in the field, the bummer lambs would be the first to come because they knew the shepherd's voice, right?
1: Yeah.
0: And man, when you get that, that's some sweet stuff. We'll be right back.
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7: When you are angry, the first positive step is to admit to yourself that you are angry.
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7: 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On the other hand, if you're angry simply because something happened that irritates you, then ask, what can I learn from this experience? 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Thus, the anger has served a positive purpose. God wants to teach you how to handle your anger in a godly way.
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0: Yes, we. I do love that music.
1: Memories.
0: Yes, we are talking commencement today.
1: It's that season.
0: It is that season. And I love what Dr. Carson said about, yeah, you are commencing on what the next thing will be. And as we enter into the season, what would you tell your graduating self? Or what would you tell your young graduate? Or if you had a chance to give that address, or maybe you heard something one time that has stuck with you all these years that made an impact, you know, what is it? 866, that wisdom is so valuable. Who knows what life you might change, really, by sharing something today. 866-348-7884. 866-348-7884. And I think, Doc, you have a very, you have another commencement story. It's kind of hard to hear, but I think for a lot of pastors out there, or all of us to an extent, I think there's something we can learn from it.
1: Well,
0: but I better ask people to call first. 866-348-7884. 866-348-7884. But go ahead, Doc.
1: Well, graduation for me took on a whole different component because of something happening right after graduation. I graduated from seminary in 1989. And, boy, we had a lot of things planned that day. And my mom came to the graduation, my dad. It was on a Monday. He wasn't able to come because working at the Lynchburg Livestock Market, whose sale is every Monday at 1 o'clock. Well, my mom worked at the stockyard also, but she came to be there for my graduation, for getting my master's degree. And, during the service, Dr. W.A. Criswell is bringing the challenge to change the world for Christ and be a champion for Christ, all those different things. But at the end, he asked if we graduates would make a commitment to serve the Lord with all of our hearts. Stand to your feet. He always wanted to give an invitation where you had to take some kind of action. And so I stood to my feet. I'm going to serve the Lord. Well, then he asked, unexpectedly, if the parents who are there would support their graduate as they went out to serve the Lord, would they stand to their feet? Well, it just happened that day that my mom was sitting in front of me. She was at the front row of the graduation setup. And so I'm looking forward, and I can see her as she now stands up. And she's one of the few parents that are sitting at that level. And so now she's able to turn around, and she knew where I was. And so I see her, she sees me. And what a cool moment. Graduation would end. As we walked out, I hugged her. She had to get back to work, and we had other activities that we were going to be a part of that day. And that was Monday. Sunday morning, I get a phone call, and it turns out that the last time I saw my mom alive was at that graduation where she stood up to say, I support you as you serve the Lord. And then we got to see her to say goodbye and hug. And then she went her way and I went my way. But it was at that graduation last time. And it just hit me of, you just never know what a graduation is going to bring about. Because my mom, on Mother's Day, 1989, graduated to heaven. And I'm so glad Dr. Criswell gave an invitation for parents to let their children know, their child know, I support you. And I'll never forget that.
0: No.
1: I'll never forget it.
0: I can't even imagine that moment. You saw your mom. She's looking at you and a keepsake for eternity, right?
1: Yes.
0: Until you see her again. And, you know, when he told me that, it convicted me that, you know, you're a lot of us are given opportunities to speak at different events, and God puts it on your heart to do stuff like that. It's easy to back off.
1: Mm-hmm. It is. It really is.
0: It's easy to back off. Don't back off.
1: Yeah.
0: Because you don't know, you know, what moment that God has for somebody that they'll be able to hang on to. I think it's a a keepsake, a beautiful moment. I'm so glad you shared that. And so what does that bring up in you? You know, God brought something about at your graduation. 866-348-7884. I would love to hear, really. Love to hear. 866-348-7884. Well, you have something written down there, Doc. You've yet to spill the beans, and so I'm curious.
1: Well, on the aspect of be brief, brother, be brief, I'm not going to say the person who spoke at one of our baccalaureate services, but they spoke for an hour and 15 minutes. I don't remember a thing, okay?
0: Except that he spoke for an hour and 35 minutes.
1: I'm like, you got to be kidding me. So I always said, because Winston Churchill said, never give up, never give up, never get up, give up, and he went and sat down. Now, there's different versions of that, but basically he had the was considered the shortest commencement address ever. Never give up. All right. Well, I thought, when it comes to a Christian school, if I could just give one word. Now, they already know about being saved and all that. So, all right. Graduates, others. And then go sit down. Because life is totally different when you get up and you think about others. Real joy is Jesus first, others second, yourself last. And we have 50, I've counted at least 56 different actions to take for others. And my father-in-law, at some early point in his Christianity, made a decision that he was going to start living for others. And he went and got a piece of wood, got it carved, and had the word others written on it, and hung it over the door where you go out. As so every morning as he went out of his house to head to work, he had a sign right over that door that said others. And today I have one of those signs hanging over my door. And that's how he lived. And I always thought that's the way the Christian life is supposed to be. If Jesus is first, others will be next. You're not going to be trying to make something of yourself. You're trying to make something of others.
0: That's cool. Yeah, and so, you know, you heard that. What? How about you? Maybe your father-in-law, maybe your father had some wisdom or some saying that highly impacted you. Again, I think it's really a great practice. It's a great, you know, something to discipline to really drill down on what was the best piece of advice I got in my life. It was two or three or four that somebody gave me that it made, I did, you know, I took them up on it and it really, really changed my life. Yeah. And I can assure you that if you go to Man Camp, with Nikita Koloff, he's got some stuff that really just, it seems simple, but if you do it, it will impact, it will bear much fruit. And of course, in order to do that, you got to be somewhere close to Jesus, because it says, you know, apart from me, you can do nothing.
1: Well, so, you know, when you think about what is the Christian life, it's to abide in Jesus. And I like the fact, again, when I look at our dictionary, I'm going to find the word abide very close to the very top. So how does a Christian life start? It starts by you learning to abide in Jesus. Apart from him, you can do nothing. And we've heard some great statements already made today here. Get in the Word. Get in the Word. And then stop, drop, and pray. When these things are taking place, your life's going to start finding that order that it needs. And it doesn't mean your life's going to be free from pain or trials or failures. I've thrown this out. I don't know if I do it at a commencement or not, but if it's worth doing, it's worth doing poorly. And that just shocks the daylights out of people because it shocked you because you always, if it's worth doing, it's worth doing well. But if we have to have excellence to do anything before we start, we're never going to get started. Look at all the failures that Edison had when it came to the light bulb. You're going to fail. And as you look back, I always go back to the Liberty University story. The people who came in 71, there's nobody at Liberty right now that would have come in 71. Oh, my word. The sacrifices they made to be a part of that, and the places they lived in, the food they ate, it was just, there's no way. But it got started. It was started poorly, and then it kept building. And you look at your life.
0: There's a Bible verse like, don't despise the day of small.
1: Ooh, there it is.
0: If I'm right.
1: That's it. Don't despise the day of small things. That could be a great commencement. Hey, listen, folks, you got to get Robbie Dillmore to come speak at your graduation. The Christian car guy, he's got a message. Don't despise the day of small things.
0: Well, thank you all for listening. Thank you for your wisdom. And look forward to a whole lot more tomorrow with Nikita Koloff, the Russian Nightmare. We'll be here live.
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6: For American Family News, I'm Robert Thornton. Deal or no deal? That is the question, and the answer lies in how President Trump decides to respond to a developing peace proposal between the U.S. and Iran. Here's Fox Business Network's Ashley Webster.
7: If it feels like we've been here before, we have several times, but it does appear that a deal between the U.S. and Iran is as close as it has been. And as we've been told, the president is now mulling over the framework of a peace deal. We'll have to wait and see how that works out. But in the meantime, Vice President J.D. Vance says the whole process is moving forward.
8: We do think they're negotiating, at least so far, in good faith, and we're making some progress.
7: President Trump highlighted the two key areas in this proposal, posting on Truth Social that Iran must agree that they will never have a nuclear weapon or bomb. He also says the Hormuz Strait must be immediately open. No tolls for unrestricted shipping traffic in both directions.
6: CAFN.net for updates on the president's decision. Louisiana lawmakers passed a new congressional map today designed to give Republicans another seat in the U.S. House. Fox's Carmen Roberts reports.
9: Republicans in the Louisiana legislature just intensified the country's already heated redistricting battle ahead of the November midterm elections. They approved a new U.S. House map just 1 month after the Supreme Court struck down the state's previous map as an illegal racial gerrymander. That ruling weakened protections under the Voting Rights Act and intensified President Trump's efforts to protect the Republicans' slim majority in the House. In Louisiana, Republicans hold four of the state's six congressional seats and believe the new map could deliver a fifth. Republican Governor Jeff Landry is expected to sign the new map into law. Carmen Roberts, Fox News.
6: Other southern states are also redrawing congressional maps after the Supreme Court ruling, with Republicans in Florida, Tennessee, and Alabama pushing for more GOP seats ahead of the midterms. The former superintendent of Iowa's largest school district, who was arrested last year in the Trump administration's immigration crackdown, was sentenced today to 2 years in prison. Ian Roberts is likely to be deported to his native Guyana in South America once he serves the sentence. He pleaded guilty in January to falsely claiming to be a U.S. citizen and illegally possessing firearms. Fox 4 Dallas reports officials said a massive gas explosion in Oak Cliff was to blame for the deaths of three people in an apartment explosion. Atmos Energy confirmed an outside construction crew damaged a utility pipeline. A gas leak was reported before the blast. A new study indicates that donations from faculty at top universities have become increasingly one-sided, with the range of opinion becoming concentrated on the left. More from AFN's Chris Woodward.
10: The study was commissioned by the Foundation for Individual Rights and Expression, or FIRE. Connor Murnane of FIRE said it does not just show that politically active faculty tend to give to Democrats. It shows that they're clustered in a narrow subset of liberal politics with very little counterbalance.
11: To get a bit more in the weeds, it was a study done by University of Rochester political scientist David Primo. So he used the same group of schools that FIRE examined in our 2024 faculty survey, which included a little over 110,000 faculty members. Primo matched those faculty members with campaign contribution records from Stanford's database on ideology, money, and politics and elections. And that database includes something like 850 million itemized political contributions going back to 1979.
10: Once he was able to parse out the individual faculty donors, he used a measure called a CF score, which is a campaign-financed-based measure to place donors and candidates on a particular ideological scale.
11: And that matters because, you know, party labels alone are kind of crude when you're talking about this. A Democrat could be Joe Manchin or Bernie Sanders. A Republican could be Susan Collins or Ted Cruz. But the CF score that came from a political scientist out of Stanford, I believe, helps show not just which party someone supports, but specifically who they support with their money and where they fall on a specific ideological scale.
6: That's all our time for now. See more news at AFM.net.
12: God has really blessed me. 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And he's shown me through all those experiences that there is one problem and one solution, and that's why we do this show.
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12: When the God of the universe created the world, he didn't snap his fingers or wink his eye. No, nope, the Lord spoke. God said, let there be light. Because we believe, we speak about the happenings in this world, mindful that our true home is with Jesus Christ in the new heaven and the new earth. I'm Todd Herman. Welcome to A Disciple's View. Interesting conversations I've had of late with young men. And it brought to mind a song that I'll play at the end of this segment. Not the whole thing, but part of it. It's not really a secular song, actually. It's a song Bob Dylan wrote at a time where he had really allowed the Lord to work in his heart. I don't know where he's at with that anymore. I would pray that he's saved. I pray that everyone gets saved. But it reminded me of his song, and it reminded me of the tone of the song. So a lot of young men are expressing interest in the flat earth theory. And there's some very smart young men that are doing this. They don't necessarily believe that the earth is a globe or an orb or an oval. They think it's flat, or they think it might be flat. Now, this is laughable for a lot of people. You know, after all, we've been to the moon. We've seen that the earth is a globe. We have proof of this, we would say. You can observe the curvature of the earth. And I've had these conversations with these guys. You know, I was on top of the World Trade Center, and the horizon was such that I could observe the curvature of the earth. Or if you've ever flown in an airplane and been unusually high, you can observe the curvature of the earth. No one has ever fallen off the ends of the earth. That's never occurred. You know, there's no cliff. We've sailed ships around the world. We've flown airplanes around the world. And what they're saying here is that, yeah, but we've been lied to on every front. There are people who believe that the moon landing was faked. I know people who believe that, who are our age, my age. I'm nearly 60, believe the moon landing was faked. But these guys also grew up in an era of absolute lies. So in one of these conversations, I said to this young man who is positing this, he's very smart, incredibly successful for his age. He's all of 24. He's going to be a multimillionaire sometime in the next few years. No, maybe even this year. And he's diligent and he's hardworking. He loves the Lord Jesus. He speaks of the Lord. He makes disciples. He leads other young men. In all ways, a positive force for building the kingdom. And he said, hey, you know, 2 years ago, I would have thought this was insane. 3 years ago, but the lies we've seen. He didn't grow up during COVID. He was, you know, probably, 17, 18 during COVID, during that PSYOP, or I guess a little older. But he watched the lies. He watched people being told that if you put on a silly, stupid mask that you'll stop the world's most dangerous virus. He watched the lies of transgenderism consume members of his generation. He watched his government pretend that wasn't happening. And he lived in the separate country of Washington State, and it wasn't happening. And then when it was found out, it demonstrably true that it was happening, then they said it's been happening and it's a good thing. It's that whole cycle. He watched the so-called vaccines go from 100% safe and effective at stopping the spread of the disease to very effective at preventing severe illness and hospitalization. And he's a smart enough young man to know that's insane. That's not something you can measure. So he and a lot of his friends are questioning everything. They don't trust the authorities at all on anything. They manage their own health care. They don't have primary physicians. I took that stance many years ago. I don't have a primary physician. I have a dear friend who's a physician, and if I really need something, I'll turn to him. I trust him without doubt. But I'm the general contractor of my own health. These young men are the same. They don't have a primary doc. They do not trust pharma. They do not trust big hospital. They have friends who are healthcare providers. They turn to them. And by the way, they're healthy as the day is long. They don't trust big food. So they try to grow, even if they live in apartments. Young man I'm speaking of primarily just bought his first house. First thing they did in the backyard was create a deck garden so they can grow some of their own food. They locally source beef and fish and chicken from providers they know are not injecting them with the mRNAs or other things. They look at the issue of people being concerned about tick-borne illness, creating allergies in people so we cannot digest red meat. And they look at that and say, yeah, makes sense. Of course they're doing this to us. We'll talk about that one day, that so-called conspiracy theory. I mean, after all, there are scientists who wrote a scientific paper that was peer-reviewed saying they have a moral obligation to use the Lone Star tick to make you allergic to red meat and dairy. A moral obligation. This is a paper that got published saying they are morally obligated to make you sick with ticks so that you cannot enjoy the common blessing of beef and dairy that God provides for us. And these young men are aware of these papers. They're aware of people they're aware that our Department of Defense distributed radioactive ticks to see how they spread. This isn't in question. They know these things. And it brought to mind this song. I'll play for you here in a second. So, Age of Doubt. Should we be scared by this? No, because it is an absolute blessing. There's a reason so many young men are turning to churches, Christian churches, Orthodox Christian is getting the most growth. Because they've been lied to their whole lives. They're looking for something that's solid and unchanging. And those of us who are in the business of trying to make disciples, we should stress the fact that God's word is unchanging and unchangeable, because he is unchanging and unchangeable. Young men are sensing this innately. My friends happen to be Christians who make disciples. They're long past the sensing it phase. They know it. But other young men are watching lies continue. Safest, most secure election in history, when their own eyes look at that and go, no, no, five states had impossible vote changes at 4:30 in the morning when they pretended they were not counting ballots anymore. No, I don't believe it was the safest, most secure election in history. I don't believe you can have a safe and secure election when you do not check voter ID. You don't verify signatures. This is a blessing from God. They'll be aware of this headline, I guarantee it, because they track news like this. This is from the Washington Post, May 19th, 2026. Scientists now say this worst-case climate scenario is implausible. Here's what it means. A UN panel on climate change seems poised to retire RCP 8.5, a scenario in which the world does nothing to curb planet warming emissions in its projections. Want to know why this is a big deal? Because what they're saying here is if we do nothing to curb planet-wide emissions, no catastrophe occurs.

0: showing respect for life, even though the animals are not image bearers of God, they are alive. And they do deserve to be treated compassionately while they're here. And we get better food from that, better meat and better conscience, and again, better stewards. But young men have grown up being told, no, it's just factory farming. You can't do regenerative farming. That takes us too much land. They're smart enough to know, no, it doesn't. It's actually better for the land. They've grown up in lies, and it reminded me of this song. I'll play for you in a second. And it's interesting because a lot of these young men actually have turned to country music, because this is a country music version of this Bob Dylan song that you might remember from a time where Bob Dylan had allowed the Lord into his heart. So they are also, these young men, well aware of the cloud seeding efforts. So when they hear people saying, oh, our temperatures are being manipulated, they're very open to that. They're very open to the idea that our skies are being sprayed to hold the temperatures down. And they should be open to that idea. For example, here's the mainstream media finally reporting that our skies are being seeded to change the weather.
1: Well, much of the country is plagued by drought, and while cloud seeding with silver iodide powder like this is nothing new, it's been around for decades, doing it by drone, that could be a huge game changer. Leading the charge on this front is Rainmaker, a startup company here in Southern California that's already adding a bit to overall precipitation levels in California.
0: So they will see our skies and the stripes in the skies, and they'll look at that and go, that's not normal jet activity. Those aren't just contrails. Those are chemical trails. There are these young men who use the phrase, it's a chemical sky today. It's a white sky. It's a chemical sky. I'm of the same view. I think it's self-evident this is happening. In fact, there's companies that admit it. So these young men have been lied to their whole lives. Government's still saying, oh, no, we're not manipulating the weather at that scope. Yeah, you are. They look at our food supply. They look at the fact that ranchers and dairy farmers are being told to lie. Listen to this. This guy's in tears in his eyes as he talks about what he's being told to do.
2: So what the FDA wanted was for you to pasteurize your cheese and label it as raw.
3: And we refuse to lie to our consumers. This says raw cheddar cheese. On the back, it says, to achieve optimal flavor, we heat the milk to 158 degrees.
2: Which is pasteurization.
3: Let's not just pick on Organic Valley. Everybody else is doing it too. They couldn't conduct a mandatory recall. Do you know why? They didn't have causation. Tens of thousands of pounds of cheese destroyed that were completely negative for E. coli. Clearly, the FDA is not connected to consumers, and I don't serve the FDA. I serve people. Excuse me for being emotional, but it's that deep.
0: Yeah, he's crying. He said he doesn't serve the FDA. He serves people. You know, it's so interesting, all these young men who are questioning everything, they don't question God. And they've arrived at a conclusion. And because so many of them are country music fans, this song came to mind. Jamie Johnson, Willie Nelson, Chris Stapleton, and Leanne Warmick performing a Bob Dylan song from back in the day when Bob Dylan had allowed the Lord Jesus into his heart. You might remember this.
4: An ambassador to England or France. You might like to gamble. You might like to dance. You may be the heavyweight champion of the world. You might be a socialite with a long string of pearls. But you're gonna have to serve somebody.
0: Amen.
4: You're gonna have to serve somebody.
0: Yep, but who?
4: It may be the devil, or it may be the Lord, but you're gonna have to serve somebody.
0: When the other singers come in, Willie Nelson, and the theme is repeated, you're gonna have to serve somebody. So these young men who don't believe our institutions, they're a blessing. Because there's one institution they're choosing to believe. And that's the institution of God's word. Many of them going to Orthodox Christian churches. Young men I'm speaking of are largely evangelical. But they're serving somebody already. They're serving the one entity who's never lied

0: It's Crazy Money Day. Hi, I'm Chuck Bentley with My Money Life from Crown. French artist Marcel Duchamp stretched the definition of art. In his book, Money GPT, James Rickards tells how Duchamp tried to finance his gambling efforts. He created a bond certificate with his face photographed in shaving foam and superimposed on a roulette wheel. It mimicked a financial instrument of that day. The face value was 500 francs, with an issue date of November 1924. Duchamp sold only 14, with a promised interest rate of 20%. He needed to sell 30 bonds to raise 15,000 francs. As you can imagine, the entire system failed. However, in 2010, Duchamp's Monte Carlo bond number 1 sold at an art auction for over $1 million. It had appreciated 36,000%. That's crazy. Even crazier is the fact that people originally bought bonds without proven results. They trusted his promise to deliver through his unique offering. Well, that still happens today. We're drawn to ideas that sound innovative, exciting, or even genius. Yet when it comes to money, wisdom calls us to diligence, discernment, and patience. Proverbs reminds us that the plans of the diligent lead surely to abundance. 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We want to celebrate all that God has done through Crown over the last 50 years. Learn more at crown.org/50 years.
1: How about being in a photo that will change history? Hi, this is Dave Zanotti. Let's talk about it today on the Public Square. Whatever happens on the 4th of July, wherever you are, I hope you have the opportunity to do something good for our country. It may start with simply praying for America, and that's important. It may rise you up to coming to a meeting or being involved in some kind of communications or some sort of an event. Here's one you're invited to right now. All across the nation, people are coming in to Valley City, Ohio, to be a part of the dedication or the groundbreaking, I should say, of a piece of ground on our campus that will become the site of Declaration Hall, a tribute to the Declaration of Independence that will be a living, active, moving production center, gathering hall, and library gallery museum that will take the message of the Declaration into the next generation and all forms of creative media and educational opportunities. It's something we've been talking about for years, and we decided this would be the year to break the ground, and you can come and join us. There'll be food, there'll be music, people are coming in, buses of entertainers are coming in from Washington, D.C., from Nashville, Tennessee, all over the place. It's going to be a blast. And it's something that you'll take a photo of that you'll remember for a lifetime. And I'd like to believe that when this building is completely constructed, we're hoping 2 years, debt-free, as that's the pattern we've always had in the past because of wonderful people like you, someday you'll come back to an event there and you'll take out your phone and say, I was here when this was just a pile of dirt in the ground and I helped make it happen. Wouldn't that be exciting? I hope in my lifetime I get to greet many, many people at Declaration Hall and shake their hands and say, thank you. I'm glad you're here. Welcome home to the place where the ideas of America still reign, the Declaration of Independence at Declaration Hall. I'm Dave Zanotti. This is the Public Square. Thank you for your support and thanks for listening.
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0: Welcome back to Disciples View. I'm Todd Herman with the talk of Mayor Bondami, the Manchurian mayor, Manchurian candidate movie, Here to Destroy America. He's going to start seizing property on behalf of the people. With all of that talk, I visited with my friend Zach Abraham, Chief Investment Officer, Bulwark Capital Management, about how he, as a capital manager, talks to people who claim Jesus was a socialist.
1: So I don't throw this around lightly. I was just having a discussion with my daughter yesterday. Was it? Yeah, it was yesterday on the way home. I was driving her home from Driver's Ed.
0: Yeah. Right? She's Zach.
1: I know, she's 3 weeks away.
0: Oh, wow.
1: We were having a discussion about this, or not about this specific thing, but I told her that I think that one of the passages of the Bible that is the most underused and underutilized by Christians is to judge not lest ye be judged. And what I was explaining to her is that the greatest of these is love, meaning God kind of gave us an off ramp, right? Saying, hey, there's going to be things that are tough. There's going to be things where you're not really sure. Should I be for this or be? And err on the side of love, the true meaning of love, not just giving into what somebody says they want, right? And what I was explaining to her is that God doesn't expect perfection. And so if we miss attempting to truly love somebody, that's a good place to miss, right? So I don't like to be over judgmental because unlike God, I don't know a man's heart. Mm-hmm. However, I know my Bible well enough to know when his word is being intentionally twisted to mislead people. So I will say what I'm about to say, that I think the man is demonically inspired.
0: Tell Rico.
1: 100%.
0: Agree, totally.
1: And why do I think that? It's not because I disagree with what he says. It's about how I know the fact that he is twisting the word of God with the shroud of being a minister over his shoulders and misleading God's children. How do I know that? Well, let's first of all look at Jesus being a socialist.
0: Yeah.
1: Okay. There are 18 million different passages in the Bible that directly conflict with this. One that comes to mind is talking about the guy that builds up an additional storehouse for himself. Remember, he said an additional storehouse.
0: Because he had so much grain, he didn't know what to do. I'm just going to keep it all and build another storehouse so I can keep even more.
1: Yeah, he didn't tell him not to have a storehouse. He told him morally, give away the excess, right? And have a big storehouse so you can help people in need, not so they can take it at their whim, right? And there's some principle behind this. What's one of the reasons you don't want people to take it at their whim? It's probably a good idea to have the guy that built the storehouse and filled it be responsible for doling it out. Why? Because nobody else had the foresight or the forethought to build a grain house and store grain, right?
0: Yeah, right.
1: So, and there's just so many of these. The other one, you know, sarcastically, how do you know Jesus isn't a socialist? Because he didn't take the fish from somebody else to feed the 5,000,
0: right?
1: He came up with them himself. You might refer to that as profit, right? He created an efficiency where there wasn't there. The other thing is, at no point did he ever advocate taking from one and giving to another, right? The real sin of socialism is it's morality by the tip of a gun or by a dictate, meaning it's morality that we execute, our morality that we force somebody else to ascribe to.
0: Or right? pretend to ascribe to,
1: right? And so, no, it's complete ridiculousness. You can go 18 million different examples in the Old Testament, 18 million different examples in the New Testament. But no, it's a completely ridiculous assertion. The other thing is the Bible constantly references, go listen to like the Proverbs 31 woman, right? How she's negotiating the sea. She's not out just giving everything away. She's not out. What is she out? She's out conducting business, representing her family well, right? Solomon, a man that was engaged in business and trade and wealth and giving back. Like that is as much of a mischaracteristic of the Bible to sit there and make an argument for, he's a man of the cloth, but at the same time, he's talking about the importance of trans abortions.
0: Right. And he's talking about this. This is Tallarico. And I want to stay in the economics for a second, but I want to get into this in a second as well. And I talked about this earlier this week. James Jimmy Tallarico recently said something, and I don't think you've seen it yet. I'm going to present it to you. It's about worshiping God. Okay, I'll present this to you in a second. But on the economics front, Zach, here's one thing that the Tyler Rico types will say, and I agree with you. He's demonic. He's absolutely a false teacher. I think he went to Bible college so he could be called a Bible scholar.
1: Agreed.
0: I've asked his campaign once a week for about 15 weeks via email. Please send me his most important scholarly work on the Bible. And they can't because there isn't any.
1: Yeah.
0: He was in the public eye for 30 or 25 to 30 years speaking. He didn't begin to speak about Jesus until the last four or five. Here's what they'll say. Your own Bible says that the apostles ate together daily. They shared their possessions amongst them. They cared for the Greek widows, and they did this on a daily basis. Your own Bible says they were socialists. That's how they present this. Now, I have my answer, but you're the guy with the degree in finance and the undergrad in economics, and you love your Bible and you love Jesus. How do you answer it?
1: Oh, I would just be like, when did you guys start advocating for the abolition of the separation of church and state? Now all of a sudden you want to make laws out of biblical principles?
0: Yeah.
1: That's what you're advocating?
0: That's a good
1: point. Okay, well, that's a swing. What I would tell you, though, is before you do that, let's not get your theology twisted, because they were on a mission to minister to people. At no point did any of them advocate that they should pass laws that dictate that everybody else live like that. As a matter of fact, in Paul's letter to the Corinthians and Paul's letter to multiple churches, He referenced multiple ways in which he didn't expect them to live the same life that he did, right? Like he talked about sexuality. If you have to get married, if lust burns you up, right? Meaning there's several examples of him looking at the church and saying, look, you don't have to do it exactly like we do it, but here's how you should do it. I mean, look, only liberals, only progressives could think that James Tallarico was a man of God. I mean, anybody that knows their Bible, I mean, I would love to debate the guy. First of all, everybody, he's so smart. He doesn't know his Bible. I mean, it'd be like batting practice, right? Like it's just simple. So, I mean, again, only non-Christians would possibly think the guy is legit. And it's just a complete farce.
0: Right. And Jesus appointed someone to guard the money purse.
1: Yep.
0: To deal with the monies. Okay. And he knew who he was appointing. Jesus knew all. Jesus worked. His dad was a carpenter. I don't think he did it for free. Paul was a tent maker. Luke was a doctor. They charged for their services. They said, Paul, we're never a burden on you when we come to your town to proselytize. It's right. The worker deserves his wages, but we actually stand with you and work. There are no models. And what are the tax rates? And is it a marginal churn? Is it progressive? He just looked at a coin and said, whose picture is that? That's Caesar's. We'll give unto Caesar that which is his. And God, that's what is his. He didn't advocate for any form of governance.
1: No, and philosophically, too, we can look at it from another lens, which is there is no part of God's love that is ever coercive, ever, right? It is an open invitation to come to be close and to be in communion with him. But it is not coercive. And the reason for that is where we get into natural law, meaning any type of forced morality by definition is no longer morality.
0: Yeah.
1: Right. Because it was in that same discussion I had with my daughter, I was explaining to her how there is no morality without restraint, meaning saying that somebody that didn't beat that guy up did a moral thing. And you go, that wasn't a moral thing. If he'd have tried to beat that guy up, he'd have died. Right.
0: Right.
1: That's not a moral thing. The moral thing is the guy who's a black belt in Brazilian jiu-jitsu who turns the other cheek and walks away and restrains himself. Why? Because he has the capacity to do harm and he chooses not to. So to collude or to intermix these two things by definition is to abscond and to make opaque the entire discussion because they are mutually exclusive things.
0: Yeah.
1: Right. Not to mention that one would be, if all of a sudden now we're dictating off of how the apostles ate Passover dinner as a way we're going to legislate, like let's start putting 10 commandments up in schools again, right?
0: If the Bible's good for teaching and now it's good for making laws, let's go all in.
1: Yeah.
0: And they can't have that. You can hear more of Zach, of course, at knowyourriskpodcast.com. He's got a great podcast of his own. Zach Abraham, here's what Tyler Rico said, and this is so endlessly frustrating because the dominant Mockingbird media broadcasts this as if it's a statement of great enduring wisdom that only Tyler Rico has the strength to say. I'm quoting what I understand he said. Ready for this?
1: Yeah.
0: Not once in the entire Bible
2: does Jesus ask us to worship him? All he asks is that we follow him, love like he loved, love the outcast, welcome the stranger. There you go. That's the complete gospel. That's all Jesus asked. And he never asked us to worship him. That is demonically inspired and easy enough 100%. To answer. Yeah. But he asks us to choose to worship him. On the economic front, you remember in the Bible it says, tithing, you should do it resentfully. You should grumble as you tithe. I can't believe this stinking church is taking 10%. It doesn't say that at all. Tithe with a glad heart.
1: Yeah.
2: Right? Why? Because it's an act of worship.
1: Yep.
2: And that's the stuff that gets me. How do you answer this, that Jesus never said to worship him?
1: Well, I mean, I would just say Jesus said to read the Bible. Clearly you have it. Yeah. So the only way through the Father is but through me. And he's part of they're part of being the same. So what is that saying? That the only way to truly be in communal worship with the Father is through me. Well, how is that not worship? What are we talking about? And I will ascend down on. Where do we start? Right? I am the Son of God. I am the Son of Man. So saying that you're the Son of God doesn't simultaneously say that you should worship it. Like, what are we talking about?
2: Before Moses was, I am.
1: Yeah.
2: I am the great I am. I mean, he said it a thousand different ways.
1: And here's the lie. Herein lies the demonically inspired lie. There is no way to do that without Christ, right? There is no way, because you end up like James Tallarico, who is a liar and an absconder and a twister of facts. That's what you end up being. That's the problem, right? Because if he was what he said he was, he would not be lying and twisting truths. And that's one of the things that I try to tip people off to, especially my kids. Hey guys, if you want to know, it's like the political debates that we have in this country, and you talk about it all the time. One of the easiest ways historically to know who's right and who's wrong is who's the person inspiring debate and who's the person trying to end it.
2: Yep.
1: Right? Who's the person twisting people's words and who's the person that isn't?
2: Yeah.
1: It's really easy. You don't need to know all the details. Just sit there and go, oh, in the Bible, did God say that? No, he didn't. You're a liar.
2: Right.
1: Right.
2: And the thing with Tallarico is I'd say to James, I'm sorry, did Jesus not back the Ten Commandments? Because you just said all he said was to love like he loved, welcome the stranger, love the outcast. Did he not say the Ten Commandments and then make them harder?
1: The other thing is there's parables about the being like the ants, putting things away for the winter.
2: Right.
1: He didn't say rely on the government because they're going to take it from the rich people and give it to you.
2: Right. Right.
1: It's preposterous, and I am convinced that Tallarico knows the Bible well enough to flimsily back those things up.
2: I think Tallarico, having graduated as a quote Bible scholar, knows that Jesus had a whole bunch more commandments. And that's why he's a false teacher knowingly. He's not making mistakes.
1: Yeah.
2: He's a liar. That's the Bible warns about false teachers and things that happen to them.
1: His degree was oppositional research.
2: Right.
1: That's really what
2: that's
1: it was.
2: Great. And that's great.
1: And Todd, you said it right there. The Bible speaks very, very plainly about men. I'll tell you what, I don't want to be within 5 miles of that dude on the day of judgment, because he is going to get pounded.
2: Unless he repents.
1: Yeah, unless he repents. But I don't like him, Todd.
2: Yeah, same. And
1: Todd,
2: yeah.
1: I'm just going to say this. This isn't a threat to anybody, but I would not lament if I ran into him in a dark alley.
2: Yeah, but we can't do that, man. That's our flesh.
1: I know.
2: We have to love him. Do you know what, Zach? We actually have to love him.
1: I need Jesus's love, Todd. I'll tell you what. I am a broken, sinful man, and I need redemption and grace.
2: Well, thank God that we are willing to ask for this. And this extends, though, into the biggest trick that the people who back the false Jesus, that they merchandise. And this is the angel of light of theft. We were talking about socialism and people who accuse Jesus of being a socialist. There's this movement to have the people buy Spirit Airlines. And then this lady put up this video, got tens of thousands of views. Hey, if we can buy Spirit Airlines as a people, why don't we buy Starbucks? Why don't we buy Microsoft? Why don't we buy the movie studios? Why don't we, the people, just go own them all? Then everything will be fair. That level of delusion, this is what Satan's putting into people's hearts, that your hearts are pure. You people will buy Spirit Airlines, and then it will be all good, and you won't mistreat anybody. Satan has convinced them that they alone stand unmarked by the stink of sin. That's what he's convinced them.
1: Well, I would just look at that beautiful economic mind and tell her to go put in a bid. go put your contingency together and go put in a bid.
2: Yeah.
1: So yeah, what do you do for a living, man? Oh, nothing. Okay.
2: I'm an influencer.
1: Great. So I'm sure you'll do a better job running Spirit Airlines. That sounds like a great idea.
2: Right.
1: And then people would sit there and say, you know what's funny though, in her own words, is sort of an admission about why socialism would fail.
2: Absolutely.
1: Meaning the idea that we can take something that cannot make it in the private market and weigh it down with the inefficiencies of bureaucracy, and now it's going to do good by the people. Are you kidding me?
2: Perfectly well said.
0: That's a discussion by friend Zach Abraham. You can watch the entire discussion at thetoddhermanshow.substack.com. That's thetoddhermanshow.substack.com. We'll come back under the Sepple's View.
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4: 20th Century Fox made a motion picture entitled A Man Called Peter about the life of U.S. Senate Chaplain Peter Marshall, who was born this day, May 27, 1902. He immigrated from Scotland, was ordained a Presbyterian minister, and became a U.S. citizen in 1938. His son is the well-known author of The Light and the Glory. During a critical moment, Senate Chaplain Peter Marshall opened a session of Congress with the prayer, God of our fathers, whose almighty hand hath preserved our nation, may it ever be understood that to the extent America honors thee, wilt thou bless America.
3: This has been an American Minute with Bill Federer. 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
1: Our word for today comes from Ruth chapter 1, where Naomi and Ruth leave Moab for Bethlehem. Now the two of them went until they came to Bethlehem, and it happened when they had come to Bethlehem that all the city was excited because of them. And the women said, "Is this Naomi?" But she said to them, "Do not call me Naomi, but call me Mara, for the Almighty has dealt very bitterly with me. I went out full, and the Lord has brought me home again empty. Why do you call me Naomi, since the Lord has testified against me and the Almighty has afflicted me?" Naomi sees the difficulties that she has faced as God being against her. Yes, she lost her husband and her two sons. She had nothing. The future was bleak. But what God was putting into place through her was an amazing story of redemption that would lead to Jesus Christ himself, the Redeemer of mankind. Things are not always as they appear.
2: Minute.org.

0: Welcome back to Disciples View. I'm Todd Herman, and we'll get to the Tower of Babbling and our personal notes here in just a moment. First, a quick cleanup item. A woman in Texas claims that she was arrested for posting concerns about the water supply. And apparently her lawyer agrees this happened. He put up a post talking about this. So she was arrested, she says, after she made a Facebook post sounded the alarm about the water quality in her town.
1: The post from her page Southern Bell Watch reads, in part, "We have received reports that some citizens have been hospitalized due to bacteria in the water. This is a serious public health concern that deserves immediate attention. If your water looks discolored, contains sediment, has a strong odor, or you have experienced related health issues, please send us a message. We are gathering information and reporting findings to the state."
2: The police chief had screenshotted it and posted it on the Trinidad Police Department page.
1: The April 6th post by Trinidad Police calls what Combs wrote false information that creates fear, panic, or unnecessary emergency response within a community.
0: And she was wrong. We do not want a nation where you can be arrested for being wrong. If, in fact, she was wrong. So thank goodness she's got legal representation, because, of course, we are considered innocent until proven guilty. And I don't even know that you can be guilty of being wrong. On this program, we thank the Lord for placing supposedly wise people on tall towers of shaking sand with our feature called the Tower of Babbling.
3: You know about the biblical truth of the Tower of Babel. A Disciple's View presents the Tower of Babbling.
4: If you have an issue with trans women being in cis women's sports, you're either not a real athlete, because any real athlete would welcome a challenge and welcome the opportunity to show that they're better than the other person, or two, you're a sore loser, or just not an athlete in general. So,
0: some equity and inclusion. Soundbite number one, listen to this college student promote equity and inclusion until it directly affects him.
5: I'm also a part of marginalized groups that have been historically oppressed, and it's like, keep on raising awareness and like slaying. Like, I hope that like we reach more equity soon.
6: We actually have a equity commitment form. You can actually give up your spot at university for a member of the Tongva tribe. Is this something that you'd be willing to do for this underrepresented, underprivileged community?
5: Honestly, no, but I hope somebody else does. That's great.
0: That's so consistent. That's from Prager University. Great, great post. So consistent. I've developed over the years a rule I try with people like that. It's the you go first rule. And you can do this when you have people saying that you don't pay enough taxes, for instance, or that we should have a socialistic tax system. Remind them that they can voluntarily pay taxes. I used to have a link on my website back when I did morning radio in Seattle that I could reference people to easily. It's right there. Let me know when you fill that out. And you voluntarily give money. I would challenge people who'd come on and were rich people, leftists, and I'd hand them the form. It's right here. Voluntarily pay more taxes. And the consequence for, or the response to them was always, well, that won't work if it's just me. Well, if you go first, other people volunteer. Next soundbite in today's Tower Babbling. The dictator of Virginia, Abigail Spornberger, claimed the president has no legal authority to shut down the U.S.-Mexico border.
7: The question related to why doesn't he just shut down the border, presumably the he being the president, it's because there's actually no legal authority to do so.
0: That was her saying why the people who ran Joe Biden didn't have him shut down the border, because no legal authority. But he has the legal authority to open it. It never makes sense. You can never twist these things into making sense. Last soundbite in today's Tower Babbling from The View that exists, I think, to get played on programs like this. Sunny Hostin would have you believe that the Black Lives Matter Incorporated, quote, uprising was in fact not very destructive or violent.
8: I just think we need to make it clear that there can be no comparison between the Black Lives Matter movement and what we saw on January 6th. I just want to make that clear. There were very limited destruction of property and violence during the uprising.
0: Very, very limited. Yes, that's revisionist history, of course. And that's a wrap for today's Tower of Babylon.
3: That was the Tower of Babylon.
9: It depends upon what the meaning of the word is.
3: On a disciple's view.
0: On a personal note, there is wisdom sometimes in cliched statements. And they're also easy to hear and have go through one ear and out the other. And that there's a statement that people make that you should embrace that which you cannot avoid. Embrace that which you cannot avoid. And it's sloganeering, unless you do it. And I had this great occasion a few weeks ago to get reunited with a student of mine who's been in Nevada at a youth challenge. And this was something that he was given the choice of going to juvenile detention, juvenile jail, or this youth challenge in Nevada. And he's not a bad kid. He's 15. He's made some stupid decisions. He fully admits they're stupid. And I've learned that there are good kids who go off the rails. He's a good kid. He doesn't harm people. He doesn't seek to harm. So he has 6 months there, and it's quasi-military. And the moment that he, we found out, we didn't know. His parents texted me and John. John's my co-lead at the youth ministry in which I'm privileged to lead and to watch the Lord Jesus change the lives of these young guys. So we got the text, hey, our son's been sent to this ranch or this was quasi-military academy, and you could write to him here. So we wrote and said, John said what he said, which is very biblical. Both of us said, hey, you know, the Lord operates there too. Jesus is going to be with you. And I think in our own ways, we each said, hey, you might resent this, but take what you can from it. And when I saw him walking in to the youth group, man, it was a real thrill. He looks so healthy. He's lost 56 pounds in a healthy way. He looks fit. He walked upright, and they've shaved his hair down. It's quasi-military, so it's a very, very tight haircut, but he looked good in it. His posture has changed, and furthermore, his emotional intelligence has changed, and his confidence level. So we sat and visited, and he told me that upon arrival, you know, he went down in a van that's a stinking long drive from North Idaho to Nevada. And when he got there, he observed what was going on. And he said that his flesh had this desire to run. Like, no way, I'm not spending 6 months here. And the Lord helped calm him. And after a day or two, he made the decision to go all in, embracing that which he could not avoid. You're going to be here. In embracing this, he has found a rhythm in life that I thought was really funny. He said, you know, Todd, I finally get it. Why you like getting up early? I thought you were crazy for that, but I finally get it. So he's getting up now ahead of the alarm clock. They're supposed to get up at 6. He's getting up at 5. He likes to have time in the words before he hits the exercise floor or they go outside and exercise. And it's quasi-military, so they've got physical punishments. Inspirational programming, or they call it something like that. Inspirational testing, something like this. So if kids do stupid stuff, everybody pays. So my student's seen this. He's embracing that which he cannot avoid. So he's made the decision, you know what? I'm going to do as I'm told. I'm going to be obedient. And he's found that it's delivered to him freedom. And other kids are still caught up in the mess of trying to rebel against something they can't avoid. And everybody pays, including my student. And that peer pressure is potent, but there's some guys just dragging their feet. They're not going to give in. And far from blaming them, he came and said, you know, I get it. I don't mind the physical punishment because I like it now. Not the punishment, but the physicality. He also showed this incredible respect as we were talking. He's always been a good kid. But at some point, his buddy, who's his closest friend, said something about, hey, do you see that girl over there? And he said, I'm talking to Todd. I haven't seen him in a long time. And he also made an incredible statement about his folks. You know, I've never missed home like I do now. And he expressed that he's afraid to come home because of the structure that he's built, and he knows it is meaningful to him. So there's that phrase, embrace that which you cannot avoid. This is a very strange comparison because it couldn't be more worlds apart. He, in saying that, embracing that which you cannot avoid, and then doing it and in seeing the fruits of that, it literally brought me back to the opposite. This is a young man beginning his life. At the end of my dad's life, I will never forget watching him in his hospital bed in Seattle, and he would not take his eyes off of me, off of my brother, my brother's girlfriend, who's now been his wife for, 20 years or so. He wouldn't take his eyes off of any of his kids. And he wasn't rude to the doctors. He just ignored them. And he was taking in every moment, how we walked, when we sat still. And he was embracing the fact that he was leaving because it couldn't be avoided. There's nothing he could do to get out of it. Now, I know that he went to the Lord for a fact, because I was blessed to encounter his soul twice. His soul was magnificently happy. And of course, he'd accepted the Lord Jesus in the hospital. But he was embracing that which he cannot avoid. And this is a long way of telling you, you are an eternal being that's unavoidable. And your life on this earth will end. And there's nothing you can do to stop it. Even if you're one of the people who thinks you're going to use AI and genetic engineering to live forever, the earth's not going to last forever. So the earth will pass away. At that point, take all the genetic engineering you want. Use all the AI tools you want. Have all the microchips in your brain that you want. You're going to die. When we embrace this, it can be really scary for people. But here's something else you can't avoid. You have a decision to make. And that decision is, do you want to live in rebellion to what is obvious? Our world is designed. There is no chance at all that the world we live in came about through random circumstances that we and our bodies and our eyes and our minds and the languages we speak and the math we use, that came about through a puddle of prebiotic goo. It didn't happen. And intelligence designed us. And in your soul, you're designed to reach out to God because you need him. You're going to decide where you spend eternity in the decision you make. Embrace that which you cannot avoid. Jesus Christ loves you unavoidably. Embrace that love today. Accept him as your Lord and Savior. Repent of your sins and be saved. When you do that, you will have an eternity with him. And the unavoidable fact is, other people will not make that decision. And when we make this choice, we've embraced something we can't avoid, but we've also embraced something designed completely for our good. In heaven, I think that will be the one place, on the new heaven and the new earth, where you never need to embrace that which you cannot avoid. Because all fears, all concerns, all the pushback, all the discord, all the doubt will have been banished. I look forward to that day, and I can't avoid it. In the beginning was the Word, and the Word was with God, and the Word was God. Because we believe, we speak. Because he first loved us, we speak his Word. We walk in the path of Jesus Christ to make disciples of all nations until God grants us permission to speak again together. May his peace wash over you. On behalf of Randy and the team at AFR, I'm Todd Herman. This has been A Disciple's View. I'm off to spend time with my beloved family.

0: Keith Kramer with Mission Network News. In Eastern Democratic Republic of the Congo, entire Christian communities are running into the jungle. More than 80 Christians were killed in a series of Islamist attacks earlier this month. Greg Kelly with Unknown Nation says,
1: it is chilling, that's for sure. And really, I think a lot of this is shocking in the location that it's coming from, because the Congo, despite all of its challenges and difficulties for now decades, has largely been known as the most Christian country in the entire continent of Africa. More Christians living there than almost anywhere in the world.
0: The extremist group claiming the attacks has a dire message for people of the cross. Convert, be subjugated, or die. Pray for the faith of the persecuted church. And new findings from Barna Research show that 48% of practicing Christians trust their spiritual growth to artificial intelligence. One in three U.S. adults says AI is just as reliable as a pastor for guidance. Greg Yoder of Keys for Kids Ministry says,
2: AI should not be used as a guide to help you in your spiritual walk with Christ. You cannot get spiritually fed without reading your Bible and praying to Christ, praying to God.
0: That's not to say that AI doesn't have a place in spiritual development or ministry. Yoder says the key is to view AI as a tool, not as a final solution. Keys for Kids Ministries will continue helping kids, teens, and families know Jesus and grow in their faith.
2: And if AI can help us accomplish that without replacing people and the Holy Spirit and the gospel, we will probably use it.
0: 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I'm Ruth Kramer.
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6: American Family News, I'm Robert Thornton. Fox reports President Donald Trump today reposted a lengthy message from former House Speaker Newt Gingrich, who argued the president is on the edge of an historic victory in the Iran conflict through coalition building and sustained pressure on Tehran. Gingrich wrote that Trump should be viewed not from the standpoint of American unilateralism, but from the standpoint of the leader of a remarkable historic coalition, the largest coalition ever put together in the modern Middle East. You can see more on the situation in Iran at AFN.net. A Barack Obama-appointed federal judge ruled today that President Donald Trump's name was illegally added to the Kennedy Center and blocked the administration from closing the cultural and arts venue for major renovations. U.S. District Judge Christopher Cooper in Washington, D.C. issued the ruling. Kennedy Center Vice President of Public Relations Roma Daravi said the institution is confident that on appeal, the court will uphold the board's will to recognize President Trump's historic contributions to our nation's cultural center. The former Attorney General testified on Capitol Hill today about the Justice Department's Epstein investigation. Here's a report from Fox's Jared Halpern.
7: Former Attorney General Pam Bondi met behind closed doors for a transcribed interview with the House Oversight Committee. But Democrats say she refused to answer questions about President Trump's role in the release of files from the Jeffrey Epstein investigation. Assistant Attorney General Harmeet Dhillon attended the session and says there were limits on what could be discussed.
8: There were ground rules laid with the committee before we walked in there, and we simply wanted to stick to those.
7: Bondi conceded there were redaction errors made, but in an opening statement defended the Justice Department's work and its compliance with the law. At the White House, Jared Halpern, Fox News.
6: You could cut the tension with a knife at a recent press conference in New York City as it prepares for the annual Israel Day parade on Sunday. Far-left Mayor Zohran Mamdani says he will not be there, while Police Commissioner Jessica Tisch is proud to attend. AFN's Steve Jordahl reports.
9: The Israel Day Parade is held each year along the famed Fifth Avenue in Manhattan to recognize the pride of New York City's Jewish community. Mayor Zohran Mamdani, who is ultimately in charge of security at the parade, would be the first mayor in 60 years not to march.
10: I said on the campaign trail that I wouldn't be attending the parade, and I've made my views on the Israeli government abundantly clear. And I don't believe that my presence as the mayor should determine whether or not a New Yorker is safe or secure.
9: NYPD Commissioner Jessica Tisch was adamant that she will be marching in the parade.
11: It's the mayor's decision not to march, and it is my decision to march proudly.
9: Israeli advocate Lizzie Savetsky told Fox News that Mamdani got rid of safety protections for the Jewish community on day one of taking office.
12: He signed an executive order rid of our previous mayor, Mayor Eric Adams' executive order to create buffer zones outside of our religious institutions. Mm-hmm.
9: Gary Bauer of American Values told Jenna Ellis in the morning show on AFR that Mamdani's absence is a warning sign of a deep evil descending on America.
13: Anytime a country starts going down this road, that country is in deep, deep trouble. It's the canary in the coal mine. It is a warning that there is a sickness among us, and it's growing in strength every day.
9: I'm Steve Jordahl.
6: Virginia State Police said today that a bus struck six vehicles on Interstate 95 as traffic slowed for a work zone, killing at least five people and sending over 30 to hospitals. The crash happened about 2:35 a.m. local time on southbound I-95 in Stafford County. All five of the people who died were in vehicles hit by the bus, and three of the injured are in critical condition, according to police. In weather news, the National Hurricane Center is watching an area in the eastern Pacific for a possible tropical development in the next week. On Wall Street, stocks were up today in hopes of a deal with Iran. The Dow rose 363, the S&P added 16, and the Nasdaq was up 55. West Texas Intermediate crude was around $88 a barrel. That is all our time for this hour's news. We invite you to find more news online at afn.net. Have a great weekend. I'm Robert Thornton.
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0: now, Liberty McCarthy.
1: Welcome to Point of View. It's the weekend edition, and we're excited to have you with us. Lots to talk about today, as there always is on Friday. And joining the roundtable today, Dr. Merrill Matthews and Kelly Shackelford. So thanks for being here.
2: Glad to be with you.
3: Yeah, nothing going on.
2: Busy week.
1: I read an article that said this morning, it was like, it was a long year last week.
2: Yes, and I saw that.
1: I think that's a sentiment that a lot of people have when you're keeping up with the news. So we'll get to some of those headlines and, of course, dig into them next week and just keep applying a biblical perspective to everything. But Kelly, let's start with some religious liberty updates, as we always like to do. And I thought that this was encouraging. We've talked about the effort at First Liberty Institute to restore faith because you've won so many victories. But how do we educate the American people about how they can actually apply that? And hey, you're free to do this now. And there was kind of an example of that here in our neck of the woods in North Texas with regard to installing some Ten Commandments and everything. So what happened with that?
3: Yeah, when we won the Coach Kennedy case, I think most people knew that Coach won, that he had a right to go back and go to a knee and say a prayer after all the football games. But a lot of people didn't know, in fact, the vast amount of people didn't know, that there was a major precedent overturn, the Lemon decision, that had led to really nativity scenes coming down and menorahs not being allowed at Hanukkah and Ten Commandments being pushed in the closets and all this sort of panic about religion in public for the last 50 years. That was all thrown out. And the biggest challenge was, well, how do you let people know that everything's changed? Because they've been trained their whole life, you can't do those things. Mm-hmm. And, we've really suffered, I think, as a country, because when you remove those Judeo-Christian traditions, history, those kinds of things from being all around you, you kind of have a naked public square, and you move towards a Marxist-type mindset, which is an atheist type mm-hmm. mindset, and it really harms your country. And I think we've seen that. The great news, though, is in Coach Kennedy, that was reversed. And so one of the things we did is we said, let's create an effort just to educate people, and let's have all the groups that are out there, that want to be a part, just join in. Let's get the word out. And so we created a website. It's rfia.org, restoringfaithinamerica.org. And people can go there and they can get an email every month that says, here's something you can do in your community.
1: Mm, that's so great.
3: And so what's happening is people are bringing faith back. Mm-hmm. This is like one in many Ten Commandments monuments that are going back up. The state of Kentucky just put theirs up back on the state lawn. Indiana has started their process to do that. Mm-hmm. I was over in Fort Worth, Texas, where right outside the Tarrant County Courthouse, they put one up for the first time.
1: Wow.
3: And then you just mentioned Rockwall, and I just heard it's starting to happen across the country. Mm-hmm. And it's one of many examples of things that local people, because you say, what can I do? Well, you can go to your county commission or wherever, outside your courthouse, whatever, you can go to that entity and say, why don't we have a Ten Commandments? You know, it's in the Supreme Court, mm-hmm. On the walls, it's all these other places. And so there's just a lot of opportunity. And same thing, I think, especially when you get to Christmas and Hanukkah, mm-hmm. It used to be a great thing. We had, a nativity scene. We had a menorah. We celebrated that time of year, and it was stopped, but it's now all okay again. And so it's just a matter of people taking back their own communities. And so Restoring Faith in America, RFIA.org, is a great way to kind of just get hooked into that, to know what you can do, to have ideas every month, and to have people, and then to see what other people are doing, the posting of what they did, then helps people go, well, I can do that.
1: Oh, yeah. I mean, I think it's a kind of contagious, Dr. Matthews, when you see when somebody else has taken a step and they were able to do it. It kind of builds courage. And so hopefully people are having that effect now that there are more Supreme Court precedents in place.
2: You know, Kelly mentioned the Supreme Court, and I was looking at my newest issue of Biblical Archaeology last night, and they usually have a picture of something and say, where is this located? And they had this thing that looked like a Roman building, and you got Moses sitting up there with the Ten Commandments up there. And I said, I looked at that and I said, I bet that's Washington, D.C. And I looked on page 26 and it was Washington, D.C. It's the Supreme Court that you've got right as you walk in there.
1: Yeah.
3: It's amazing. It's all through. I mean, there's really almost probably no place you can go and not see a Ten Commandments. Mm-hmm. Because if you wanted a symbol or something that reflects that sort of unique Judeo-Christian heritage, the morals, the religious heritage, the legal, all that background, it's a great example of that. And it should be taught in all the public schools that this is a part of where we came from. It doesn't mean you have to agree with the Ten Commandments. Again, thou shalt not murder. I don't know a lot of people that, you know, are there. But I think it's just basic teaching. Mm-hmm. And I think we've lost a lot of that. I used to think, you know, symbols are not a big deal. But after doing cases for many decades now, I think of the Bladensburg Cross, you know, these memorials for those who've died. I think they're actually more important than words, even. Mm-hmm. They bring together a lot of powerful truths that, I don't know, symbols are almost more powerful than words. And so I think, you know, what I saw with a lot of other countries is when totalitarianism came in, the first thing that goes are the religious symbols are taken down and government symbols are put up. And so
2: the second.
3: Yeah. I think it's really important, these symbols. And so it's an opportunity really for everybody at Point of View to bring those symbols back to their community, bring that religious history and heritage of our country back. It only helps people remember kind of some basics of, you know, wrong and what is evil and what is good and what is right and what is wrong and kind of what are mirroring, where they come from. We're not just, we believe that our liberties came from God and no one can take them away. That makes us very unique.
2: And it goes back to the a picture is worth a thousand words. Yes. A symbol is a picture.
3: Yes.
2: And the other thing is if it encourages people to say, young people, mom and dad, what is that symbol for? Why is that there? And then it gives you a chance to explain whether you're coming from religious faith or just in some cases from history. It gives you a chance to talk to young people and others who may not know.
1: Yeah, I love that point. And it reminds me of what we see in the Old Testament where God reminds his people to put up monuments to remember what he had done for them in the past. So when we get back, we'll talk about some other religious liberty updates. But I do want to kind of focus on that question for a bit and just equip listeners, because many people listening probably already understand this. But I do hear this even from Christians when you're talking about displaying the Ten Commandments in public schools, for instance. Well, isn't that a violation of the Establishment Clause? And obviously, this is an issue that First Liberty has helped to clarify. But just for the average person who maybe they get that feedback at a school board meeting or something like that, how can we articulate that this is good? So we'll discuss that and more when we get back from this break.

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1: Columnist Bob Green noticed a connection between TV dinners and smartphones. In fact, he says that the 1950s meal was a gateway drug for screen addiction.

0: families from their dining rooms was unstoppable. The Swanson Company took out newspaper ads encouraging Americans to watch their favorite TV shows and enjoy a TV dinner. He believes that the TV dinner was an early, if unintended, step towards our current world in which unblinking people can't look away from the screens they carry everywhere, oblivious to what is going on around them. Long before we had smartphones, I recommended to parents that they not have a TV on during dinner. This could be a family time for discussion and encouragement. When the TV is blaring in the background, little family bonding could take place. Of course, we now have to fight to get people to put down their phones during any meal, whether at home or in a restaurant. Bob Green may have been onto something. We may have been training a generation to look at a screen even before those screens were on our phones. I'm Kirby Anderson, and that's my point of view.
1: Go deeper on topics like you just heard by visiting pointofview.net. That's pointofview.net.

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1: Okay, so before we talk about the firefighters who may be going to the Supreme Court, let's continue talking about the Establishment Clause. So if someone says, okay, I want to be a part of helping there to be a Ten Commandments monument in my town or in my school, and then I get opposition, maybe even from a fellow Christian that says, hey, that's pushing religion on people. How do we answer that?
2: Well, the what people typically say is, well, that's a violation of separation of church and state. So you got to start with that. Number one, those words are nowhere in the Constitution.
1: Mm-hmm.
2: People think they are. They're not. Even the concept is misused. The whole concept was about the institution of the church and the institution of the state. We didn't want there to be a Church of England.
1: Mm-hmm.
2: That's what they were, you know, the founders didn't want that situation where you were forced to go to one church, where you were forced to give to one church. And that's the establishment of religion, which is the Establishment Clause. So number one, you just realize, okay, there's nothing violated by teaching people the religious and historical basis and traditions that the founders and the country. I mean, if you don't understand those things, you're really badly educated. So like these cases, like, let's take the one in Texas where they put a Ten Commandments, on the walls of all the schools, and they're supposed to teach about these things. And then they came in with the ACLU lawsuit. Oh, you can't post something religious.
1: Mm-hmm.
2: And one of the questions during the oral argument by one of the judges was, so we can't have Martin Luther King's letter from the Birmingham jail.
1: Mm-hmm.
2: You know, I mean, this is ridiculous, right? The idea that we're going to censor history and things that are really big and a part of our history and our foundation and those original principles because it's religious. We don't ban religious parts of our history. This is just basic education. It's kind of like, you know, if you read Shakespeare and you don't know what the Bible is, you're going to miss, I think the last I saw it was over 1,200 references.
1: Mm, wow.
2: You don't
1: As
2: know,
1: our producer Steve could affirm.
2: Yeah, you don't even know what those things mean.
1: Yeah.
2: Those
1: exactly.
2: Phrases, those. So it's part of education, really,
1: mm-hmm.
2: No matter what you believe. And again, nobody should ever be, you know, forced to do anything that violates their faith. But that

0: doesn't mean that we erase our history. You know, and it also reminds me when they had the Texas Ten Commandments monument. It was there on the lawn of the Texas Capitol, outside, right outside the Capitol, and a lawsuit was brought. And everywhere around the country, they were being taken down. This is obviously before the Coach Kennedy victory, which changed everything around. And we did something a little different in that case. We really encouraged the state to take a different approach. Instead of just focusing on this monument, look at all the monuments on the lawn of the Texas, you know, ground right outside the Capitol. It's like all these celebrations of things, very little of, almost none of which were religious. And so it made it clear that what was being attempted wasn't, oh, well, there's, you go out the Capitol and there's this, all this religious stuff. It was that they wanted to sort of, you know, religiously cleanse the religious parts of our history. And so even back then, when you had Lemon and all this bad case law, the Supreme Court upheld it.
1: Mm-hmm.
0: Because I think people know there's nothing wrong with that, you know, and that was the new test that they set in place in the Coach Kennedy case. How do you analyze Establishment Clause cases, whether something violates the Establishment Clause? And step one that they laid out is, if it's something that's a part of our nation's history and traditions, then, or the type of practice like that, then it's presumptively constitutional unless there's something else that we don't know about. I mean, we have chaplains say prayers to open Congress, mm-hmm. right? I mean, there's just all kinds of things like that. So you can't say you can't have a prayer before a public meeting mm-hmm. at a government meeting. You can. And so I think they were going back to more what the founders intended by the First Amendment. But we had 50 years of hostility where anything religious was on government grounds anywhere. They wanted to shut it down.
1: Mm-hmm.
0: Whether it was a chaplain, the famous case out of Nebraska, that they filed to try to stop that, Marsh v. Chambers, whether it was a moment of silence in Alabama,
1: mm-hmm.
0: can't even have a moment of silence. We could just go through a whole long list of things. And it was really a hostility to religion, which was not consistent with our Constitution. But the thing that people need to understand is that's different now. Mm-hmm. It's all changed. It's okay to do things, never coercion with regard to anybody. Everybody has their freedom of their own beliefs. But that doesn't mean we move religion and religious history and tradition, you know, out of what we're teaching our kids, out of what we display in public. That's all fine.
2: Of course, the First Amendment starts out, Congress shall make no law.
0: Mm-hmm.
2: And I believe when they passed that, there were some state-sponsored churches at
0: Absolutely.
2: The time, which have all gone away. So the question is, if the First Amendment specifically says Congress, what's the role of a state being able to promote or not promote religion?
0: Well, later they did some cases. It's called the incorporation, where they used the 14th Amendment to say that it incorporated all of these First Amendment rights to the states.
2: Oh.
0: Now, most of us who are honest think that's not what the 14th Amendment did. It was about slavery. It wasn't trying to take all these other rights, but that's what the Supreme Court did many, many years ago, and I don't see any votes to overturn that. You know, if you didn't have that, you'd obviously have every state could violate all of the First Amendment, right? If they wanted to.
1: Yeah.
0: And so I don't think people are comfortable with that. I'm not saying that that's the right constitutional interpretation, but sometimes people go to policy and let it trump their constitutional interpretation.
1: Well, it is, you know, true. And Dr. Matthews, we were mentioning on the break that you've done interviews on Point of View just recently on the really Jewish influence in the founding of our nation. And back to symbols, when you look at the Supreme Court, I'm forgetting what all is up there, but I know Lady Justice is represented and she's blindfolded to represent that justice is supposed to be blind. And then we are a nation founded on the rule of law. And so that's what the Ten Commandments help to represent as well. So just those symbols are important, and the symbols themselves can teach us about our founding and what we have as our freedoms. But talking about the First Amendment, you did have a case, of course, we've talked about this, the Snohomish Eight, the firefighters who were penalized for not wanting to take the vaccine. And so they really have had a lot of support come around them in this petition for the Supreme Court to take their case.
0: Yeah, the way things work when you file at the Supreme Court, you know, there's a lot of, about 6,000 requests a year, and they took 56 last year. So, mm-hmm. I mean, your odds are not good.
1: Yeah.
0: And so most people will not file what's called an amicus brief, a friend of the court brief, because it costs money and takes effort and all that. And so if you get like three or four or five amicus briefs, I mean, that's kind of a big deal. We had 12
1: wow.
0: filed in favor of these firefighters. And one of the briefs was by 22 states and
1: wow.
0: their attorneys general. So this is a big issue, this whole issue of religious freedom in the workplace and non-discrimination, and especially when it comes to some of these medical issues like, you know, the COVID vaccine and things like that. People say things and they really don't pan out by the government. The government just, and private employers are this way somewhat too. They just want to say, well, you just do what I tell you to do. And, that might be fine in some cases, but not when it comes to people's faith.
1: Yeah.
0: And so that's what this case really is about, is the protection that people have in the workplace to follow their faith and to have a right to an accommodation. And in this case, this one, you know, fire department, cut all these people loose because they could not violate their faith. Every other government entity around them hired these people. There's nothing wrong. It was easy to accommodate.
1: And didn't the department that actually let them go continue working with those neighboring departments anyways,
0: thereby
1: violating their own supposed regulations about the vaccine?
0: And then they brought them back.
1: Yeah.
0: But they never restored their benefits. Mm-hmm. So it's, it's a good case. There's some pretty top lawyers that joined us on this case, and it'll be a big case for the right of people in the workplace everywhere to make sure that their religious freedoms are protected in the workplace.
1: Absolutely. Well, you can read these press releases and more details about these cases we've talked about at pointofview.net. And that one's a really interesting one to follow too, because we were just talking about, you know, the Ten Commandments and whether or not that's an establishment of religion. But what's really interesting to me is that you have actually a diversity of religions represented in these briefs. So this is something that applies to protecting people of all faith, as First Liberty does. So check those out. When we come back, let's talk about a potential Iran deal. We mentioned it a little bit earlier this week, but let's see what progress has been made, if any, and what our roundtable thinks about it. We'll be right back.
3: It was not that long ago that censorship appeared to be almost inevitable. Free speech was being attacked and strangled in many places. And some of us wondered if this was the end. But now, many feel a new sense of hope, a chance for a fresh dawn. Let me caution you, now is not the time to relax. It's a time to press forward, to use this fresh opportunity to proclaim and learn how to apply truth to current issues. By the fact you're here, listening right now, that tells me that you recognize the vital role Point of View plays as a voice of truth. 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

0: 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The opinions expressed on Point of View do not necessarily reflect the views of the management or staff of this station. And now, here again is Liberty McCartney.
1: All right, so we talked a little bit about a potential Iran deal earlier this week. It was also the topic of our Pray for America email that went out yesterday. So I do encourage you to, number one, be praying about this because it has major implications for United States security, for our allies, for innocents in Iran. Everything that we've discussed up to this point is going to be affected by any deal that comes to fruition or not. So we should definitely be praying for our leaders and their wisdom here. So this was reported, I think this is the latest reliable information that we have, reported by Axios yesterday, just confirmed reporting in the Wall Street Journal. I'm looking at an article now. So basically, U.S. and Iran have reached an agreement on a 60-day memorandum of understanding. So this would extend the ceasefire. And basically what this would do is allow the relevant parties to come to the table and hammer out more of an actual deal and agreement, extending the ceasefire by 60 days. So what they are trying to, and this is yet to be approved by Trump, according to the reporting that we have. But if this memo stands, Iran would commit to demining the strait within 30 days. Traffic through the Strait of Hormuz would be unrestricted and untold. And then also, of course, a big sticking point for the United States is that all nuclear materials need to be disposed of one way or another. So I think Trump has come out and said there are going to be some red lines that they are going to hold. And so, Dr. Matthews, my concern, as I talked about earlier this week, was just going back to the original objectives, which I think Rubio did a really good job of articulating. He argued, why did we have to strike now? And was talking about how close they were to being able to build a nuclear weapon, in addition to just other ballistic strikes towards the United States and our allies. So apparently they were really close to being able to do some of these things, which we know that the Iranian regime would want to do, and they needed to act now. So my concern is, well, are we going to accomplish that objective, or are we just setting it back and kicking the can down the road?
2: And I think one of the triggering reasons is that Israel knew where some of the leaders were, and they wanted to be able to take them out. And so when you know where they are, you got to act quickly because people can move. So, yes, that was, but, you know, they were actually in negotiations before we started with Jared Kushner and Steve Witkoff meeting with the Iranian people and some of the Iranian ambassadors. And I'm not sure right now that we're much further along. We've destroyed their Navy and their Air Force. So we've had that, and we've created some huge economic problems for them. But it sounds like we're sort of discussing the same things, which are, we wanted you to get rid of the enriched uranium. We want you to stop your nuclear program, and we want you to stop funding proxies other places. And what we've done, as I understand from the Memorandum of Understanding, or an MOU, is we're agreeing to spend some more 60 days discussing the things that we had been discussing.
1: Agreeing to try to come to the table to agree.
2: And I point this out just because Iranians are really good at postponing these things. They're good at negotiating, saying, well, we need to come back and do this. Okay, if you do that, we'll do that. And if we're going to do that, we need to go and think about it a little bit longer. And they have every interest in dragging this out. The Trump administration has every interest in trying to get this thing wrapped up, and we'll just have to see how that plays out.
1: Yeah. So one of the assessments that I saw reported on earlier this week was that Tehran went from near certainty of the ability to build a nuclear weapon within months to facing far longer timelines with substantially lower odds of success. Mm-hmm. That still doesn't encourage me as much to say, well, it's just the timeline has been kicked back, but we'll see. Kelly, I'm sure that Trump is feeling the pressure of the midterms and wanting to get this wrapped up as soon as possible.
3: Yeah, and, you know, it's not that complicated what the president wants, which is they want the nuclear material destroyed and the program to stop to build any sort of nuclear weapon. And they want the strait open, which is international law. I mean, you don't have a right to go and do anything like what they're doing. it should be kind of an easy yes and be over. Because as I understand it, the only two countries that can go into where that nuclear material is and get it out is the United States and China. Nobody else has the capability. I've got to think it would be incredibly dangerous if you didn't know what you were doing. That, I mean, to go and get that material to have it destroyed. So it's odd because, I mean, they just seem to always, as Buddy was saying, I mean, they just always just delay. And then even if they ever gave you an agreement, you know, you can't trust what they say anyway. So this whole process is just bizarre. Because it's hard to do a contract with a pathological liar. Mm-hmm. I mean, that's kind of what we're dealing with.
2: And the president is under some just great pressure from people who say, you've started, go in, this is Israel and a number of people in America. You need to go in and finish the job, take it, put boots on the ground if you need to, but get this done. And others who say, no, you need to negotiate and come up with something. And others who just criticized going in the first place and never should have done it. And the president is in a difficult position right now because he sees the midterm elections. He said this week he didn't care about them. I don't believe that.
1: Yeah.
2: But if going back to 2006, you had a situation in which George Bush was president over an unpopular war. Iraq was initially popular, but by that time it was unpopular. And he was, his ratings were going down. Democrats were running in a midterm election 2006, and they were able to turn that unpopularity, other problems we were getting on the cusp of the beginning to start the Great Recession that came up and started in 2007. And, Democrats had a blue wave, and we could be back there if Trump does not find a way to resolve this, and we will start early voting in about, 4 months now, three mm-hmm. or 4 months.
1: Yeah.
2: So something needs to be done. And, you know, even just with the elections that we had on Tuesday, the both the Cook Political Report and Larry Sabato's crystal ball from the University of Virginia Center for Politics both moved Texas from a likely Republican to a lean Republican to a likely Republican, sort of giving it a bit more of a nod toward a Democrat. You could lose the Senate as well. And so mm-hmm. it's a challenge for Trump.
1: Yeah, I wouldn't want to be in the position of doing that, no. Which is why we need to be praying for him and the others as well. So, yeah, I mean, he's definitely stuck between a rock and a hard place, I'm sure, because of the different wings of his own party who are, you know, maybe one side is idealistic in what they want to accomplish, even though a lot has been accomplished. But I think there are some legitimate concerns there. I know I share them of wanting to make sure that, hey, we did go in. I think for very understandable reasons, good reasons even, but let's finish the job. And we've talking about the pressure of the midterms, but there are other things at play as well, including, you know, the United States is watching what's happening with Russia and Ukraine, has been, is watching China and Taiwan. So how is our weapons stockpile? Do we need to conserve resources? And I don't know all the ins and outs of that, but you hear we definitely have been going through resources really quickly with all the strikes on Iran. And so I'm sure that maybe a little bit of conservation might be coming into the calculation as well.
2: And then there's also Venezuela, which is, We started a good process there, but it's still on, let's just say it's a work in progress. And there's Cuba. And the president would like to be able to do something in Cuba, but he said, I'm managing a war in Iran right now. I can't.
1: I have a thing called Iran. Yeah.
2: So it's he's got a lot on his plate right now.
1: Yeah, absolutely. Well, be praying for that. We'll definitely keep an eye on it here on Point of View. But let's turn to something else, and we'll get into this more after the break. But Dr. Matthews, you had an article in The Hill this week on Medicaid fraud. Speaking of money and resources, we sure have a lot that have been going to waste, don't we?
2: We do. And the good thing is the Trump administration, the Department of Justice, is really looking into this and addressing and trying to get this addressed. Every administration says we're going to go after waste, fraud, and abuse. Almost none of them do it. It looks like the Trump administration, Dr. Oz at the Center for Medicare and Medicaid Services and the Department of Justice is actually putting people in jail and capturing some of this money. And some of the things that are happening are just amazing. I mean, you look at this and think, my goodness, all this fraud that was going on. Mm-hmm. It's just, Liberty, it's just unbelievable how much fraud there is out there.
1: And this is what the taxpayers' money has been going to. So, yeah, it's definitely a concern. We will talk about that more. Get into some of these kind of mind-blowing examples of just what people have been able to get away with that didn't, as you mentioned in the article, didn't raise any eyebrows, apparently, or either maybe people were looking the other way. Mm-hmm. So we will get into that when we come back on Point of View. But I mentioned the Pray for America a couple of times. I do just want to remind you to go to pointofview.net because we want to equip you. We want to inform you with trustworthy information that you can really know that we're giving you the true information, but also equip you to take action about that. So there are action alerts at pointofview.net. We alert you about different legislation and ways that you can contact your representatives. But the most important way to take action, as we believe, is prayer. So if you don't get the Pray for America emails, sign up for them at pointofview.net. It's just once a week. It'll help you pray for our nation. And we'll be right back to talk about fraud after this break.

2 years ago, I complained that radical transgender directives just keep coming from the executive branch of the federal government. There's been a stunning reversal. States fought back against these federal decrees. In May 2023, the Texas governor signed a law prohibiting medical facilities from providing drug and surgical gender transition interventions for minors. At that time, the White House was all in with its support of so-called gender-affirming care, the drugs, hormones, and surgeries that were devastating the bodies of so many confused young people. The Texas law came just as the public learned that Texas Children's Hospital, the world's largest pediatric hospital, was providing these therapies, including mutilating surgeries to minors as young as 11. A courageous whistleblower, surgeon Ethan Heim, provided investigative reporter Christopher Rufo with evidence that the hospital was miscoding gender transition procedures for minors to conceal them from outside scrutiny, even after the hospital had publicly claimed to stop all such procedures. Chris Rufo published a report exposing these activities. He maintains that in the documents Dr. Heim shared with him, all personally identifiable information was redacted. Still, the Biden administration indicted Dr. Heim on 4 federal felony counts for violating HIPAA. Once President Trump took office, the charges were dismissed, but the hospital was not held accountable until now. Last week, the U.S. Justice Department and the Texas Attorney General announced a settlement with Texas Children's Hospital, which includes a commitment by the hospital to never again carry out gender transition procedures on minors. Under the settlement, the hospital must pay $10 million to cover its fraud against Medicaid and fire 5 doctors who performed the transition procedures. The settlement requires the hospital to establish what the AG's office describes as a detransition clinic designed to help reverse the damage caused by these draconian interventions. Some damage never disappears. Ethan Heim says, "I've seen true evil up close." For Point of View, I'm Penna Dexter.

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1: All right, Dr. Matthews, give us some examples of just how bad this Medicaid fraud was, which I'm thankful that it's being exposed, and it's just insane that so much taxpayer money was wasted.
2: An awful lot of taxpayer money. Yes, in the article I wrote for The Hill, which we have available on pointofview.net, you can go and you can click on that link to the New York Times, which New York Times did a series of articles in 2005. So we're talking 21 years ago about fraud that was going on in New York. It came to the conclusion that roughly 40% of the Medicaid spending in New York was fraud. Wow. And it mentions in there, I highlight a dentist who claimed to have performed 991 procedures in a day. Mm-hmm. And that includes extractions and root canals.
1: And that was before AI.
2: That was before AI. 991 procedures in a day.
1: Mm-hmm.
2: They had people who were had nursing homes that were not taking care of people, but they were making a lot of money from that. They had, I don't mention in there, but they had a transportation service, which was supposed to take people who had mobility problems to get people on Medicaid with mobility problems to the hospital. Reporters were watching these services, and they were picking up all kinds of healthy people who were walking fine and dropping them off places and then charging Medicaid for it.
1: Hmm.
2: That goes back 21 years, and it goes back even further than that. And what we found out recently is both in Minnesota and California, the administration is really putting pressure on this. In Minnesota, you had a lot of child care places, which when Nick Shirley was going around, the personal investigative journalist, independent investigative journalist, he'd go to some of these places and there's no kids there.
1: Yeah.
2: I mean, they're empty rooms. They've been going in California to places that, especially around the Los Angeles area, where they're claiming to take care of people with autism. They're going and finding empty rooms, empty warehouses. Nobody's there. Dr. Oz, the head of the Centers for Medicaid and Medicare Services, says they have cut off funding for about 800 centers around in California, mostly around Los Angeles. And what he said was only a handful of them actually reached out to him to complain about that.
3: Mm.
2: And if so, that there may have been hundreds that were just simply fraudulent based things.
1: Mm-hmm.
2: And so people in Minnesota have been put in jail for this. A woman who is 41 who was engaged in this recently apologized. And I find these apologies interesting. I hurt my family. I hurt my friends. And you also hurt the taxpayer by millions and billions of dollars. And they will go out and they'll buy Bentleys. They'll buy two or three luxury homes, one in Florida, one in Hawaii. It's just amazing the kind of fraud that goes on there. And the Trump administration is trying to get a grip on this. Part of the reason they want to go toward a work provision for Medicaid is to get people to, if you're not really in need of this, then you ought to be out working and getting health insurance either through employer or buying it yourself. But they're trying to find ways to limit the fraud. What I point out is they haven't gone back and proposed a thing that had been a Republican proposal for years, which is to say, under Medicaid, the states spend money, but the federal government gives each state some money. It's called the federal match. That federal match is depending upon how much money the state spends. And the states also go through various types of procedures to, you could say scam the system, but you might want to just say game the system if you mm-hmm. want to be generous about it. And efforts that allow them to draw down more federal money than they're actually entitled to. So what the Republican proposal had been for years was to just say, the federal government should give each state a block grant, set amount of money. Here's your money for Medicaid. Now, there's still the issue how much per person you're paying on that and how many people do you have in the state. We can work that out. But you give them a set amount of money and the state wants to do more things, they can pay for it. If the state decides not to pay any attention to the fraud that's going on, it's the state taxpayers, not the federal taxpayers, who are harmed by that.
1: Mm, yeah.
3: But I wonder, in Minnesota, for instance, do they even care about that? Either, it's really horrible. You know, I wonder about, I mean, do they, I haven't looked into this, so I don't know. It might be an easy answer, but they had this KETOM ability to file a lawsuit. And if you are the kind of the whistleblower or the ones who said this, you actually get some of the winnings of the savings for the taxpayer. It seems like if that was allowed here, that would be a boon. I mean, people could get a lot of money, and they could also save the taxpayers a lot of money.
2: And you know what's happened on some of this? This happened especially in Minnesota because so many of these are Somali, people of Somali origin. When the federal government came and looked at it and said, you know, we're wanting to check on this. Oh, you must be a racist because you're going after this particular group of people, and that must be must have racist inclinations behind it. It sort of stopped any effort to go in and look at these things for fear of being called a racist.
1: And my question is, I mean, just for this example, in California, between 2014 and 2023, the number of hospice providers increased by 330%.
2: Yeah, 330%.
1: And how do...
3: Everybody was dying, evidently.
1: I mean, how do people just turn a blind eye to this? It seems to me, if all that money's being wasted and you care about the people who really need Medicaid, wouldn't you want to stop the fraud so that more people who are actually in need can get the benefit?
2: Tim Walz, as governor of Minnesota, had reports of this happening. He pushed back and never went and investigated. Same thing's true in California. And so once it becomes a major scandal, then you find them dancing around trying to cover their bases so that they don't look as bad as they were. And part of this may be because liberals tend to think Medicare, health care ought to be out there available for anybody. So if you're saying I'm taking care of these people in hospice or autism or children or something like that, they may say that's fine. In fact, for years, and it's still really the rule, Medicare had what was called a pay and chase model. That is, if you signed up as a Medicare provider, you were going to be providing durable medical equipment, not home care or whatever. The government just said, we'll pay your bills. And then if they found something that looked like an anomaly, like 991 dental procedures in a day, then they go and check on you. And that pay and chase model meant the money went out the door. And then when you go and try to get these people, they've already spent most of it. You get the luxury cars and the luxury homes, but you don't get the money.
3: It's basic human nature, right? If somebody close to you is spending your money, they're a little more freer, even though they might be trying to be. When the government is spending your money, I mean, if you don't have some major accountability system or incentive system like the KETOM or something, I mean, this is what's going to happen. It's why it's never good to have your money funneled through government and then back to your local community for some purpose. It's not handled very well.
2: One of the stories 10 or 15 years ago was how many of the crime families, the Bonanno family in New York being one of them, moved from New York to Florida to engage in Medicare fraud because it was so easy. And then you weren't taking anybody else's turf that you could fight over. 60 Minutes did an interview, and people can go find it. It's on YouTube. About 12, 13 years ago, visiting with a person who was in jail. He got caught, and he's interviewing him, and he said, "Yeah, you know, I think he made like $20 million off Medicare scams." He finally got caught because all of them get greedy, and once it gets so greedy, then they are able to. The government catches it. But if they just willing to take $5,000-$10,000 a day, they'd have been fine.
1: Just $5,000-$10,000 a day. Well, I'm glad that you are highlighting this for us. And again, people can read that article at pointofview.net. And I'm glad the administration is going after this. You know, you would think that more people would be concerned about it in this day and age. You have a lot of people who are complaining about billionaires and capitalism. What about the people who are getting rich off of a system that is supposed to help the needy in our country? So maybe that will get a little bit more attention. But we're about to go to a break. When we come back, we have a lot to talk about. Falling birth rates, the gospel according to Karl Marx, finding God in Silicon Valley. Some really interesting topics that we'll discuss on Point of View right after this.
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3: In the new movie Pressure, now in theaters, we're invited into the prelude to the World War II Battle of D-Day. But before Allied troops storm the beach at Normandy, there's another storm behind the scenes. A seemingly simple question from General Dwight Eisenhower, "Will the weather be okay?" turns into an intense battle in its own right. Now, you might not think that a dispute about weather would make for a gripping movie-length premise, but Pressure tells a surprisingly engrossing story. Most of the drama in this PG-13 film takes place at Allied HQ, though we do see some violent snippets of battle. Some profanity turns up, too. So we're giving Pressure a 3 out of 5 for family friendliness. Read the full review at PluggedIn.com/radio. I'm Adam Holtz with the Plugged In Movie Review by Focus on the Family.
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4: For American Family News, I'm Robert Thornton. As President Donald Trump weighs a peace deal with Iran, Fox has reported how the regime has been working with China to keep oil profits flowing. China is the number one buyer of Iranian oil and reportedly operates an elaborate scheme to get barrels from the Strait of Hormuz to Asia on ships known as the Dark Fleet, with secret oil transfers taking place in Malaysia. Weighing in on Fox Today, Interior Secretary Doug Burgum blamed the clandestine operation on failed sanctions under the Biden-Harris administration.
5: The oil just kept flowing. They just found different mechanisms to deliver it. China built up the largest strategic petroleum reserve in the world. And when you have failed sanctions, you just turn those countries into, you know, China's discount gas station.
4: In the past year, 1.4 million barrels of oil have passed from Tehran to Beijing, and while China doesn't log any imports from Iran, it does log hundreds of millions of imports from Malaysia. A judge orders President Trump's name to be removed from the Kennedy Center. Here's Fox's Jared Halpern.
6: The Kennedy Center board overstepped its bounds, a federal judge rules, by unilaterally adding President Trump's name to the Kennedy Center. That judge has ordered the Performing Arts Center to remove President Trump's name from the building's facade. Judge Christopher Cooper says the formal renaming of the Kennedy Center in honor of President Trump must get congressional approval. Separately, the judge is preventing temporarily the administration from closing the Kennedy Center for 2 years for major renovations. Both issues are likely to be appealed. At the White House, Jared Halpern, Fox News.
4: More pushback from the entertainment industry, as two more performers are expected to cancel their Freedom 250 appearances. Here's Fox's Michelle Polino.
7: The list of performers for the Freedom 250 concert on the National Mall is shrinking, with two more performers pulling out. Bret Michaels is the latest to cancel. In his statement he posted on Instagram, he said in part, "When this opportunity was presented, it was described as a celebration of our country." He added, "It has evolved into something much more divisive," saying concerns have also been raised regarding the safety of my fans, band, crew, family, and myself. Michaels went on to say, "This is not about politics." Martina McBride also pulled out of the event, joining Morris Day, the Commodores, and Young MC. No word yet from the nonpartisan events spokesperson. Michelle Polino, Fox News.
4: One study finds the day after a holiday or the beginning of the work week can hurt your health. Here's Fox's Lisa Brady.
8: The day before the start of the work week is often referred to as the Sunday scaries. Now new research shows while that can apply to Mondays or any day after a holiday break, those scaries can be hazardous to your health. Researchers found incidents of cardiac arrest were 9% higher the day after a holiday than on a regular weekday. Doctors say stress of starting a new work week can lead to higher blood pressure and heart rate. Doctors recommend maintaining healthy sleep habits even on holiday weekends. The findings are published in JAMA Network Open.
4: Tech giant Elon Musk says to expect miracles from his inventions in the near future. Here's a report from AFN's Steve Jordal.
9: Christians take the miracles of Christ very seriously. One of the most popular Christmas tunes of all time treats them with the respect they deserve.

0: Dr. Richard Land of Southern Evangelical Seminary is willing to give Musk a pass to a point.
1: I don't think that Elon Musk means it blasphemously because he's not a particularly religious man. But for those of us who are religious, it does sound vaguely blasphemous.
0: Land says Musk is on the verge of doing things that, while clearly not miraculous, are going to blow our minds. His concern is not so much what they're called, but what they cost.
1: Attempts to force people to have procedures done that take away our human free will, our human choice.
0: I'm Steve Jordahl.
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0: Liberty McCarthy.
1: All right, let's talk about something that we have talked about quite a lot on Point of View, the decline in fertility, not only in the United States, but around the world. Dr. Matthews, you sent me this article from the Wall Street Journal earlier this week. People can read it at pointofview.net, but it is interesting. So the argument that this article makes is that the falling birth rates are a mystery. So here's something interesting, and I think this is so true. When you look at what's to blame, people really just kind of fall into their ideological preconceived explanations. Conservatives are going to blame the collapse of marriage rates and the rise of feminism. Progressives blame lack of affordable child care and fathers failing to do enough housework, even though I will just mention statistics show that dads are actually more involved with their kids' lives than ever in a very hands-on way, which is a positive thing, but doesn't really explain the decline in birth rate. There are housing advocates who are going to blame property prices and environmentalists who are blaming the climate crisis. And millennials and Gen Z, people of my own generation, have often cited that as reasons why they don't want to have kids. But you really are, none of those offer a good enough explanation, because you really see fertility rates declining all around the world in very different countries. So what did you think was interesting?
2: And many times though, people will say it's the economy. We just can't afford children based upon our incomes. But my goodness, we had children we couldn't afford. It didn't stop us. So I don't have a good sense, other than I think people may like a little more independence and a little less, and be able to focus on one or two children more rather than three or four or five. I think when I was young, it wasn't unusual to see families with four, five, or six kids. And now one or two, maybe three.
1: Eyebrows start going up once you get three or more kids.
2: You can even get some pushback if you've had more than, say, three kids.
1: Absolutely.
2: People can lean on you, feel like you're hurting the earth by doing that.
3: Yes. I actually, you know, my first inclination, like you say, maybe it was a prejudice, but I think it's true, was religion.
1: Mm-hmm.
3: You know, I think when you move away from what God teaches, you move from life to death, and you see the population rates go down. And so I looked up, and there was actually some good articles on this that actually had data. I mean, real data. And so they delineated the different reasons why religion and faith, people of faith, actually, you know, move you in the right direction and not towards depopulation. So here's explaining how religion does it. Number one, religion provides a source of transcendent meaning that people of faith want children. And there were studies on that. The second one was religion is a cultural bridge between men and women.
1: Mm.
3: And that made a lot of sense. I never even thought of that.
1: Mm-hmm.
3: The third was, and again, we're aware of this, the people who are religious have greater happiness and mental health. There's less depression, et cetera. So obviously, you know, more, there's going to be more relationships and marriage. Fourth, faith communities are a social network which makes it easier to have children.
1: Yeah.
3: So there's a support network there. Didn't even think about that either, but it's true. And then the fifth was faith groups confer status on mothers and big families, which is exactly what you talk about. Whereas secular, it's a negative. It's like, oh, you're like a big carbon footprint, you know? and then they studied the countries and said countries that were really oppressive of religious practice were the worst as far as population growth. And so I don't think that surprises, like, Point of View listeners, people of faith, that of course God is life, and and that makes sense. But I think having it delineated, and they had graphs on all these things from real studies that showed the numbers. I never thought a lot of the aspects of this, you know, even the simple thing of just having a religious community gives you support structure in certain ways, both to the relationship, to your children, to, I mean, you know, how many people, I mean, that people do this anyway, but think of people when they have a baby and people sign up for meals.
1: Yeah.
3: Right? I mean, that started out of the church.
2: Mm-hmm.
3: Now it's beyond the church, but mm-hmm. those kinds of things, I think, really do make a difference, and we don't pay attention to them.
2: And, you know, the day may come where this turns around because, as you remember, China had its one-child policy for mm-hmm. decades, and then they realized they've got a declining population. They're getting older, and they don't have the children there to be able to come up and be able to provide. And that will end up being a problem for the rest of us as well, because as the fertility rate goes down, you're not going to have workers being able to pay into Social Security later yeah. on, and Medicare to take care of us. So it's not just a sort of a moral and a social problem. It's an economic problem as well.
1: Yeah, I mean, it touches every single aspect. You know, God made humans for a reason. You kind of need humans to keep the whole earth thing going. But Kelly, I really appreciate those statistics, because that is one of the things I was going to mention as well. Religious communities still have higher fertility in the United States specifically. And we're talking about, you know, biblically based religions most of the time. And so many of those reasons explain why. And one of the interesting countries that has had declined fertility was actually Iran. Well, okay, very religious, but totally different. Mm-hmm. Because when you said the bridge between men and women, there is research from the Institute for Family Studies showing that Christian men who are not just nominally Christian, but really involved, regular church members, super involved in their faith, are the least problematic, the least abusive, the most involved fathers. And again, that shouldn't surprise us, because those are the family and values.
3: To me, this is the big question for America, too. Charlie Kirk had this message when he was asked over and over again by men at these colleges, you know, sort of the number one thing he would say, get married, have a family, you know, I mean, really push that as being, don't wait, you know, until you're, you know, 30 something. And the men really have gone that direction. The women, though, have gone the other direction. I mean, they've been against, and I never thought I would even see this in my lifetime, where men, young men, were more seeking after having marriage and family than the young women.
1: Mm-hmm.
3: And so one of the things when I saw Erica is now running these, I thought, I wonder if she would be able to speak to the young women. And, you know, of course, she's under all these ridiculous attacks and everything from conspiracy theorists that, you know, are based upon nothing. But you just wonder if that would be a possibility. So is these young men are going back into church. They are interested in having marriage and family. That could change the depopulation problem. I think we're at 1.6. Is that right?
1: 1.6 or 1.7. Mm-hmm. Yeah, far below the replacement
3: rate.
1: Yeah,
3: 2.1.
2: 2.2, 2.3,
3: yeah.
2: Something like that.
3: Yeah. And so the one thing that can change, I think when you start going down, you do not come back. But the one thing that could have that happen is a revival, a great awakening, and we seem to see some instance of that.
1: Yeah, it's encouraging. I want to talk a little bit about this some more when we get back from this short break.

0: This is Viewpoints with Kirby Anderson.
1: Columnist Bob Green noticed a connection between TV dinners and smartphones. In fact, he says that the 1950s meal was a gateway drug for screen addiction. He believes that our zombie-like addiction to screens had its origins decades ago. It used to be that you would eat dinner and then move into the den to watch television. But soon there were advertisements for TV trays. These metal trays with tubular legs could be unfolded in front of a TV set so you could watch while you eat. Swanson Company then developed what came to be known as TV dinners. Frozen meals were arranged in a heat and serve aluminum trays with three compartments. The main course with fried chicken, turkey, pot roast, or Swiss steak. Soon they added a fourth compartment for dessert, apple crisp. Bob Green says the seductive power of the screens beckoning families from their dining rooms

0: Bob Green may have been onto something. We may have been training a generation to look at a screen even before those screens were on our phones. I'm Kirby Anderson, and that's my point of view.
1: Go deeper on topics like you just heard by visiting pointofview.net. 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
1: I did want to follow up on something you said, Kelly, about Charlie Kirk's message, because there was a letter to the editor in response to the article we've been discussing. One of them was by Lyman Stone. He does a lot of demographic research, particularly for the Institute for Family Studies. And he said, marriage recession varies in scope and speed, but is observable in nearly every country on Earth. So he does say that marriage rates are a big part of the decline in fertility rate because people aren't getting married or they're getting married a lot later. So I do, we did see that message from Charlie Kirk. I think that Erica Kirk can definitely be a part of that as well for the women. And I think what women have been told for so long, and this goes into our decline with religion as well, is that your value is going to come from your job. I mean, everybody's been told that in my generation. Really, it's all focused on what are you going to do when you grow up? Mm-hmm. That's your whole identity. And then, you know, young people have been told focus on college, then get established in your career. Then you can think about getting married and then have some time, travel, see the world, then think about having kids. And you're expected to like live a whole life by the time you're in your early 30s. Mm-hmm. And in reality, and I, you know, obviously I'm here. I enjoy my work. I'm very appreciative of my career. So I don't think it's that women shouldn't be working, but the timeline has been very miscommunicated. Mm-hmm. You know, I got married young, right out of college. A couple years in, we started having children. It was a lot easier to have kids early, and then as they grew and kind of got to school age, then be willing to, or able to still kind of establish work instead of having a decade or more of that and then, you know, maybe taking some time off. I think maybe women don't realize there is more flexibility now, but you have a lot more flexibility when you start young.
2: One of the things that has happened, and this has affected this, is in the 1970s, women started going into entering the workforce in larger numbers, much larger than they had before. But oftentimes, those were more ancillary jobs, secretaries, things that they could have that didn't take a lot of education or practice for. That's changed. I think the majority of people in medical school right now are women. So often now, if I see a list of doctors in there, most of them will be women's names. When I was young, that was not the case. And so the point being is that women are moving into STEM jobs, science, medicine, health, and other things. That these are higher paying jobs, but they also, in many cases, take a bigger dedication to training and education before they actually get that freedom. And that's one of the changes that are coming here. And I suspect an awful lot of women are more dedicated on their career than they have been in the past. And they want to make sure that they are able to get that career going before they get married.
3: Yeah, I feel bad for many of these young women. They have been and are being lied to a lot, right? Mm-hmm. I mean, I hear story after story after story of the person that thought they were supposed to do this with their career, do that, and now they're 35 and they're not married and their ability to have children.

0: is sorting to beginning to, you know, flee, and they just have this moment where they go, what have I done? You know, I mean, you think of your own life, Liberty. I mean, you think about how at the end of your life you would look back even now, and you would, how you would compare the value of career with your children.
1: Mm-hmm. I mean,
0: it's not even in the same universe as the joy and the wonder and the blessing. And so many women are missing this completely because of this. It's sad.
2: And, you know, one of the things I think has changed over the years, my wife and I talk about this. When we were young, our grandparents, or you go to the grandparents, hi, you know, go over here and play, you know, come, we'll call you when dinner's on or something like that. Now, all the people I know, give us grandchildren. We want some grandchildren out there.
1: Oh, yes.
2: Quit stalling and get some grandchildren here.
1: Because
2: we just love playing. And once you get them here, we're going to take them and spoil them on the weekend and give them back to you.
0: Yeah.
1: It's a great system.
0: It is.
1: So I would encourage people too that I think we have been, yet my generation has been so pushed toward a timeline that is not family friendly. I think men and women have been lied to about where your value really lies. And when you look at statistics, you know, in terms of who's the happiest, at people who are married are statistically happier, and women who are married with children are statistically happier. Of course, that doesn't mean you can't be happy and find joy and follow Christ, you know, as a single person, because that's just life for some people. But the lie that we hear from culture so much is that family's going to ruin everything. And in reality, it just is such the opposite.
0: Yes.
1: So I would encourage young people to think in terms of seasons too. You know, everything is a phase. And I think another thing is, kids tend to be contagious. So I don't know the big answer to the fertility rates, but when you're hanging around people and your friends have kids, you're statistically more likely to have kids. If you're hanging around people who are getting married, you're more likely to get married. So I think it's really a cultural thing too. One thing I did want to add is that in terms of more of the global fertility decline, back in the late 1960s, you had a book, The Population Bomb.
2: Mm-hmm.
1: Paul Ehrlich published that.
2: Died recently.
1: Oh, okay, so I know that this came from even further back. Thomas Malthus, I believe, really predicting that human population was going to outpace our ability to produce food. The opposite has turned out to be true.
0: Yeah.
1: He didn't take human ingenuity into account in being able to really grow crops much more efficiently, things like this. But what's interesting is, in response to that, you saw a lot of countries really discourage fertility.
0: Mm-hmm.
1: And you saw the United States Fund of Population founded, UNFPA. Mm-hmm. There are so many just really horrific scandals of how they went into often poorer countries. And without going against those country's own values, there's a lot of this happened in Africa, where you have very many pro-life nations, women being forced to take birth control or forced sterilization and things like that in response to the scare of overpopulation. So I just wonder if that is still hanging over the whole world, really, in terms of fertility rates.
0: And that's, you know, euthanasia that was pushed as well. I mean, I think I just saw a story in the last week, at least, that in Canada, since they've legalized it, there's been over 100,000
1: people. Oh, it's crazy in Canada.
2: And they're moving it to mental health and not just physical health issues.
1: Yeah.
0: And, I mean, look, what's behind all, everything you just described is literally hell is what's behind that. This is from the enemy. I mean, you know, God is a God of life, not of death. And it's, what's amazing is a lot of these predictions, how off they are, right? I mean, we're going to run out peak oil.
2: Mm-hmm.
0: We're going to run out of oil. We're not going to have any ability for that. You know, the population's going to get so big that we're going to all be crowded right next to each other. You know, we're not going to have any room to breathe.
1: Texas alone has enough land, I think, for the United States, for everybody to live in.
2: That was the theme of Soylent Green, if you remember that science fiction movie with Charlton Heston. People were everywhere, and all they could eat was these little pills. And it turns out at the end, the pills are dead people that they've put in the pills because the population was overcrowded.
0: Yeah, and then now let's go to Al Gore's right, the old climate change, and how we're supposed to be flooded and all dead by now, right? So
1: and the polar bears are supposed to be extinct, but I think they're actually coming back, aren't they?
2: Yes,
0: God takes care of things pretty well.
1: Yeah,
0: I think this is a really important issue. Let's just look at our own country. We need people to, this is very vivid in my mind. My youngest, child just got married last weekend. He's 26, married, a girl who's, 25. And, nothing more joyful than to be at a wedding, of your child, and to somebody that is great. And it was just full of joy, and they're ready. They're ready to, and look, I do think it's harder for younger people now financially.
1: Mm-hmm.
0: But you can do it.
1: Mm-hmm.
0: You can do it. And you'll never regret starting earlier. Like you said, it's better to have your kids when you're younger. But it's financially tougher.
1: Mm-hmm.
0: But I've watched all my kids do this, and it was tough, but they're all growing. They're starting to grow out of that. They're starting financially getting to do that. They just had to pinch their pennies, when those kids were coming out. And it's just such a blessing. I just wish young people wouldn't be fooled into giving up something, even for a moment of time, but maybe forever, that is the greatest blessing in their life.
1: The penny pinching, which I think sometimes we have unrealistic expectations about what you need to be able to provide before you have children, or the difficult baby stage, or maybe stepping back, both prioritizing family and then waiting to do some big career moves later down the line. All of that is temporary, but the souls you're bringing into the world are eternal, and the joy that you get from family is lifelong. So we may not have all the answers to this big question of global fertility decline, but we can all be more pro-family, encourage that in our families, in our communities, support young families. That's something we can all do. But we'll be right back on Point of View after this short break.
3: In 19th century London, two towering historical figures did battle, not with guns and bombs, but words and ideas. London was home to Karl Marx, the father of communism, and legendary Baptist preacher Charles Spurgeon. 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Marx sought to destroy religion, the family, and everything the Bible supports. Spurgeon stood against him, warning of socialism's dangers. Spurgeon understood Christianity is not just religious truth, it is truth for all of life. 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

0: 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The opinions expressed on Point of View do not necessarily reflect the views of the management or staff of this station. And now, here again is Liberty McCarter.
1: You know, we write a lot about socialism and trying to understand that here at Point of View. I know Kirby has multiple booklets about that. We've got Outlook magazine articles that we've written on that and future ones coming as well. And one of the big questions that we often ask or talk about here on the roundtable is, why are so many young people falling for socialism, especially when you look at the historical record? But I thought this article that you sent, Dr. Matthews, did such a great job. It's from the Wall Street Journal, The Gospel According to Karl Marx, and really helping us understand the underlying worldview of Marx and why it is so appealing. It really goes beyond just political principles because, I mean, honestly, if you look at how they are, it might sound nice, socialism or communism might sound nice, but as soon as you look at a country where it's really been implemented, you see that it doesn't really work out. Why are people so passionate about this? Well, it really is because it's more of a religious and spiritual appeal even than a political one.
2: You know, I think it's Francis Schaeffer who used to say humans have a God-shaped void in them,
1: yes,
2: and they will fill it with something.
1: Yeah.
2: And so Karl Marx, whether for better or worse, or well, at least whether intentionally or unintentionally, created one that does that. If you need a book, you've got Capital. And the Communist Manifesto. If you need, it has an eschatology. This is where we're going.
1: Yeah.
2: This is a process of how we're going, sanctification. This is how we're going to get to where we're going. You even have you have ideology in there. You have a theory of human nature. You have a whole range of things that sort of matches, parallels with various aspects of Christian theology or just religion in general. And for those who were turning away from Christianity coming in the 19th century, it started filling a void. Charles Darwin sort of helped create that opening when he said the issue, when he addressed the issue of creation, we've got all these things without having to have a creator God there. And then once you do that, then you can find ways to sort of create a society that you think works, that reaches for a goal, and eschatology, and Marxism helped fill that.
1: Kelly, at the beginning of the show today, we were talking about freedom from religion versus freedom of religion. But this reminds me of that because even when people shake off their perception of religion, they just replace it with something else.
3: Oh, absolutely. I'll tell you another place I've seen this in addition to Marxism. And, I'm trying to remember the name. I guess it was a book on communism, the famous book by the former CIA guy from the 50s or whatever. I can't remember the name of it right now, but Naked Communism.
2: I'll think of his name in a second.
3: But, I remember when I read that, I was like, you know, I never thought about the fact that behind all this, communism, Marxism, is atheism. And it's just necessary for the argument. I see the very similar type thing in the world of science.
1: Yes.
3: I mean, there's certain postulates, certain dogma, and all through the history of science, you see somebody come up with something through the scientific method that shows that one of the dogma is actually not true. And what
1: climate change.
3: Yeah, what you then proceed to do is watch the other, quote, scientist try to, you know, throw rocks and kill the person who has brought the scientific method forward. I mean, there's so many people in science, not everybody, obviously, but who don't have a religious background, and science is their religion, but yet they treat it in a way that's not even consistent with the scientific method and what you would want them to do. So you see this. I read a book years ago called The Psychology of Science, and it talked about all this and how that system works. And sort of protecting the dogma and attacking people. And there's just some horrible stories. And it's very consistent throughout history of some of the greatest sort of discoveries where the poor person who discovered it just gets destroyed. And so it's amazing how, you know, as Meryl just said, you know, that vacuum's, I mean, you know, people had a God-shaped vacuum, and they will fill it with something. If it's not God, it'll be some other thing. And yeah. People that, things that they're not paying attention to, they might not even think about that that's what they're doing with in science, that they're creating a religion within that whole world. But mm-hmm. They obviously do.
2: And it's hard to imagine how dedicated people who embraced Marxism were. I mean, you've got China is still embraced mm-hmm. on Marxism. I mean, that's still guided by Marxism. You had Russia, which was through the Russian Revolution, 1917, guided by Marxism, even though there was some debate among Lenin and Stalin about what's the best method of Marxism? How do you actually do this? Because mm-hmm. Russia was doing it in a way that wasn't actually supposed to be done, according to Marx. And they said, okay, we'll just jump over that anyway. The idea behind communism was you get a strong industrial society, then it shifts over to being a communist society. And Russia did not have an industrial society. And so the question is, can we go from sort of a farming agricultural society with just a little bit of industry over to a full-blown Marxist system? And that was where the issue came in. But you had so many things happening in the 19th century with Darwin, I mentioned him, Karl Marx providing an economy, Freud providing a way for us to understand what's the good and evil. We have these ideas. We want to do we do evil things? We do good things? Creating the id, the superego, and so forth. And then you have Einstein coming in and his theory of relativity. And he didn't really mean it to be relative in ethics, but people took up this idea of relativity and mm-hmm. applied it to ethics. And yeah. So everything is relative in ethics. Mm-hmm. And you do something like that, and you get just a perfect storm of things that are going to create problems for society.
1: Yeah, all those core questions found alternative answers.
2: Exactly right.
1: You know, on the point of the science, this is just a while back. I think I probably mentioned this at some point, but there was a podcast episode the Free Press Point put out with a former climate activist saying that when she was really in the inner circles of the climate, you know, movement, that it was very zealous yes. in nature. There was an eschatology, the world is going to end. There was the sin of humans mm-hmm. causing too many
2: carbon
1: emissions. Yes. And then restoration. And so even when she started looking at some of the evidence and realizing, oh, some of these predictions aren't true, or like some of the science is just wrong, she was diligent enough to actually notice that, she was shut down and told, you can't say that. Same kind of reports we're seeing coming out of people like all of those college protests after October 7th and the quote anti-Zionism, which is really, I think, anti-Semitism now. But again, raising any objective, any question, and you're squashed down. It's because it becomes a religion. And this is something, I don't know if y'all have read Total Truth by Nancy Piercy. I know she's been on Point of View, and it's just so good. I read it for the first time. It's been out for a long time, but I read it this year, and she talked about the worldview grid, which was so helpful because it really is what this article is discussing, how everybody is answering three questions. How did we get here? What went wrong? And how do we restore it? Mm-hmm. And if you apply mm-hmm. that to any worldview like we're doing right now with Marxism or the climate activism or anything, you see that, like with Darwin, we got here by evolution. Mm-hmm. So there's no inherent dignity or design with human beings. And then what went wrong? Well, it could be, again, the carbon emissions, or it could be capitalism mm-hmm. or the ownership of private property. And then there has to be some sort of restoration with Marxism via revolution. And we see that play out over and over and over again, that same cycle. And that it just makes it click of like, this is why it's so compelling.
2: And the denunciation of heretics, somebody who's believed and then stepped away.
1: That's
2: like your
1: right.
2: friend.
1: Yeah. Mm-hmm.
2: This person now becomes a heretic. And so we have to oppose that person.
3: Yeah, yeah, the blasphemy.
1: Yeah,
3: to disagree with. You know, the other thing, the thing that I think is really, I don't know, maybe it's not, but it's always seemed really unique about Marxism to me is this whole idea that there's the oppressed and the oppressor, and that if we just cause a revolution and sort of get rid of all the oppressors, that somehow there'll be this nirvana, this, you know. And there's never an explanation for why that is.
1: Yeah. Where? How come that hasn't happened yet?
3: Yeah. Nowhere. And so I'm just, it's unlike Christianity, which is actually, you know, involves evidence and truth and, you know, and history and all these things. These are just ideas, you know, Karl Marx, just ideas based to around atheism, really, that don't pan out very well and that don't even have a really good rational explanation when it comes to the end of them getting to their heaven. Nobody has ever really explained why it is that it's going to be really great when you kill off all the, quote, oppressors. Bizarre.
1: Yeah, if you don't accept the biblical story and you don't accept the reality of sin, then you have to explain evil, and then you've got to accuse somebody of being the bad guys. But let's apply this to Silicon Valley. I want to apply the worldview grid to what's happening in tech when we come back from this break.

2 years ago, I complained that radical transgender directives just keep coming from the executive branch of the federal government. There's been a stunning reversal. States fought back against these federal decrees. In May 2023, the Texas governor signed a law prohibiting medical facilities from providing drug and surgical gender transition interventions for minors. At that time, the White House was all in with its support of so-called gender-affirming care, the drugs, hormones, and surgeries that were devastating the bodies of so many confused young people. The Texas law came just as the public learned that Texas Children's Hospital, the world's largest pediatric hospital, was providing these therapies, including mutilating surgeries to minors as young as 11. A courageous whistleblower, surgeon Ethan Heim, provided investigative reporter Christopher Rufo with evidence that the hospital was miscoding gender transition procedures for minors to conceal them from outside scrutiny, even after the hospital had publicly claimed to stop all such procedures. Chris Rufo published a report exposing these activities. He maintains that in the documents Dr. Heim shared with him, all personally identifiable information was redacted. Still, the Biden administration indicted Dr. Heim on 4 federal felony counts for violating HIPAA. Once President Trump took office, the charges were dismissed, but the hospital was not held accountable until now. Last week, the U.S. Justice Department and the Texas Attorney General announced a settlement with Texas Children's Hospital, which includes a commitment by the hospital to never again carry out gender transition procedures on minors. Under the settlement, the hospital must pay $10 million to cover its fraud against Medicaid and fire 5 doctors who performed the transition procedures. The settlement requires the hospital to establish what the AG's office describes as a detransition clinic designed to help reverse the damage caused by these draconian interventions. Some damage never disappears. Ethan Heim says, "I've seen true evil up close." For Point of View, I'm Penna Dexter.

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1: All right. I briefly mentioned this, I think, on Tuesday, searching for God in Silicon Valley, and I said that we would talk about it more on Friday, so promise fulfilled. But this is so interesting to me, and it just meshes really well with the Karl Marx article we were discussing and the worldview grid. So this article is from the Free Press, opens up, a running joke at Bay Area parties is that AI researchers are building God. Now, again, this is a joke, but I have read quotes and I've talked about them from people who are on the cutting edge of this technology that are building artificial intelligence that do say we are building God. Mm-hmm. And they may not mean that in a supernatural sense, but a couple of things to understand is that most of the people working in these fields are atheist, are they materialists, mm-hmm. so they don't believe in a spiritual world. And yet, we just talked about that hole that we have in our hearts for God. So it's interesting to me, and this article points out, even though not written by a Christian, actually written by the chief of staff to Dario Amodei, who's the CEO of Anthropic. She says that she's an agnostic, but that the people who are working on these technologies who are not religious, have all of the markers of what you would think would make somebody happy. You know, being fulfilled and working on something you believe to be meaningful is like statistically likely to make you happier. So these people have that, but they aren't really getting the benefits from that that they should. So they're exploring churches. These are tech leaders and founders and researchers, AI researchers who are, they're going to meditations. They're going on these spiritual, you know, retreats and things like that. Looking, because the article says that basically what this does is that this kind of work where they are working with a technology and a science that is so impressive and beyond really human capabilities, and they're up close and personal with it. It's, they're realizing it's putting them in proximity to those old questions we were talking about of meaning in life and everything.
2: So one of the, I don't want to say definitions, but one of the descriptions of God is all knowing. God is all powerful. Yep. You can see people who think AI is moving in that direction. Yep. And then, of course, one thing is God is all good. And one of the questions they're struggling with right now is why are some of the AI answers coming out with things that aren't good? But If you have a definition of God like that, then you begin to see AI sort of replacing God in some sense, because we think it's so powerful, we think it's going to know everything, and I'm going to go to AI for my answers to things. That sounds like a God.
3: Mm-hmm. Yeah, it just reminds me of something that we look at and we think is really dumb now, which is back in the Old Testament days when they made idols.
1: Mm. Yeah.
3: Right? And it's like,
2: they
3: like
2: still make idols in some religions. Well, just FYI.
3: Like a piece of wood is somehow God. And what a ridiculous, right, mm-hmm. Substitute for the Father, the Son, and the Holy Spirit. And you know, that's all this is. It's just a current day piece of wood.
1: Yeah.
3: Anything that man, you know, that men and women make is so, I mean, I don't even know what the word is. It's just such a joke to compare it to God.
1: Mm-hmm.
3: You know, oh, is that an uncaused cause? Mm-hmm. Is that something that has always been and always will be? You know, take your science and go back. Okay, where did you come from? And then where did they come from? And then where did they, you know, eventually you get to the thing that always was, the person that always was.
1: Yeah.
3: And your little piece of wood doesn't even get in the, you know, anywhere in the universe. So it's just so, but you're exactly right. I mean, and not only that, think about how they shape this. And these are people that don't generally believe, they're not believers. Think of how the AI they shape will answer the questions that people ask, because mm-hmm. people will begin to think, well, they've got all the answers because they can run through the internet and stuff of what people have said. And so they'll tell me the questions I need to know about God.
1: Mm-hmm.
3: That's a real danger for the body of Christ is the kind of information people are going to get when people are already starting to depend upon that for their answers for any questions they have.
1: Yeah.
2: And, one of the things, and we're already seeing stories of people who have gotten so dependent upon AI that it was taking over their lives. And, of course, if you think AI has all the answers, and there's a sense in which you could see AI as being somewhat transcendent. It's not a person standing in front of me. It's coming out of my computer. Right. So it's amazing, and I think we're going to see a lot more of this before it gets better, if it does get better, simply because of that God-shaped void in people who are looking for some kind of answer somewhere. And if AI comes up and says, I can give you those answers, we're likely to see people beginning to rely on that.
1: Yeah. For people listening who think, well, that's crazy. Maybe you have a biblical worldview and you know that AI isn't God and that it doesn't actually know anything. But people around you are going to get fooled.
2: And Kelly was pointing this out. In the Old Testament, we see this the contradiction when it says you take a piece of wood and you put one of it on the fire to keep you warm, and you take the other piece and you carve a god and bow to it.
3: Yeah.
2: How does somebody just doesn't see that as bizarre? And yet, I suspect we'll find people who see AI as a type of God in their lives.
1: Well, this is interesting. So I've done a Know Why podcast episode on this, but there is an AI product literally called Friend. Avi Schiffman is the developer of it. And it is a necklace that you wear that is a little AI device inside. And it will text you. It reads your surroundings. It's like, well, kind of those meta glasses or whatever. So it sees your surroundings. It texts you first, and it's something that you can respond to. This is so dark because it's keeping you from talking to actual people. But he said in reporting on this, he told journalists, people are becoming less religious, but they still crave a super intelligent, omniscient, omnipresent figure to talk to. And this product is going to fill that hole. So the people creating it, they know what people are going to use it for. And Kelly, I think both of your comments on the idols is so important. One thing I was rereading recently was about the golden calf. Mm-hmm. And why was that such a big deal? There are some arguments that even, why couldn't they have just used it as maybe they were trying to worship God through it? But God did choose to image himself on earth via human beings. We bear God's image, and God is different. He's a living, breathing God. And so I think that's just really important for us to remember what it means to be human and what it means to be made in God's image, because God gave the role of representing him on earth to us.
2: Mm-hmm.
1: And then it's going to be so sad if we look for that in an AI.
3: There's a lot of dangers. There's a lot of dangers. Obviously, the Pope came out with his.
1: Yes.
3: Wasn't really in depth, but it did talk about humanity. And this is a big issue that's it's going to change our society and going to be a challenge in a lot of ways. And the church is going to have to rise up.
1: Yeah, absolutely.
3: It's one of those major, major, major changes to the entire world.
1: Yeah. Well, it's been a great conversation. This is an interesting place to end. I encourage people to read those articles at pointofview.net. But Kelly, Dr. Matthews, thanks for being here on Point of View today.
2: Thank you.
3: Awesome.
1: Yeah, great conversations. And of course, thank you, Steve and Megan, for producing the show and putting it together. Don't forget, sign up for the Pray for America emails, because, man, when we talk about all of these issues and what's happening in our nation, we can take action, we can discuss it, we can learn about it, but first we need to pray. So pray with us at Point of View. 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You heard it if you were listening online, and check that out as well. 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
1: This is Holy Land Moments. 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Burroughs continues sharing one of our heroes of the Holocaust stories called A Woman of Great Generosity and Courage.
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3: For American Family News, I'm Robert Thornton. 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Here's Fox Business Network's Ashley Webster.
4: If it feels like we've been here before, we have. 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